0: chance to sign a deal to end the war before it faces what he describes as decapitation. Richard Miles says the government wants to see de-escalation between the US and Iran.
1: We need to see the Strait of Hormuz be opened. We need to see a return to normality in terms of the global fuel supply chain. But with all of that, we want to see a de-escalation of hostility.
0: New South Wales Health Minister Ryan Park says a string of winter illnesses is hitting Sydney's hospital emergency departments, putting them under more strain than usual. Cases of influenza A, RSV and COVID are rising, and that's prompted a government call for people to stay away from emergency departments unless they have life-threatening health issues. Ryan Park says we're approaching the peak flu season, but not everyone will need to go in for emergency care.
2: We want people who are very, very sick to go to an emergency department. That's what it's there for. But I don't want people to forget about that alternative pathway, which is through Health Direct on 1-800-022-222. That's why we've invested in it.
0: The Federal Environment Minister is warning it's likely the deadly bird flu will spread to mammals. The government has confirmed the first mass mortality event involving Australian wildlife since the H5 virus reached the country's shores earlier this year. Murray Watt says birds with the virus remain infectious for a period of time after their death.
3: That's why it's also a threat not only to birds but to scavenging animals like the Tasmanian devil and some quolls. That's why we have seen this virus spread to mammal species in other parts of the world, and it's likely to happen here in Australia as well.
0: Greens Senator Sarah Hanson-Young has described Labor's proposed gambling reforms as weak and says the Greens will work with the Parliament to strengthen the laws. The legislation seeks to limit gambling ads on TV, online and streaming platforms, but advocates, the Greens and the Federal Opposition are concerned the bill isn't strong enough. Senator Hanson-Young says Labor must do more to protect Australians.
4: Read the room. There is so much evidence that this bill does not go anywhere near protecting vulnerable families and Australians from the harms of gambling.
0: The Insurance Council of Australia says more than 2 million New South Wales residents will be better off if the state government changes the way emergency services are funded. New South Wales currently charges a levy on top of insurance premiums, which the council says can add up to 18% on household insurance and more than double that for business. Insurance Council CEO Andrew Hall says every other mainland state funds emergency services via a land tax or from general revenue, and the current system is completely unfair.
5: Those people who live in high-risk zones and are paying a higher premium are actually paying even more in the levy. It's levied on top of the total premium, on top of the stamp duty, on top of the GST. All of that adds up, and during a cost of living crisis, it's one of the easiest things we could be getting rid of to make life a lot easier for people in New South Wales.
0: 50-year-old theatre machinery at the Sydney Opera House will be replaced as part of $120 million maintenance works. The government says the upgrades will also include new digital networks as well as strengthening work to the precinct's northern boardwalk. Arts Minister John Graham says the new theatre equipment will be installed at the Playhouse, Drama Theatre and Studio.
6: Inside the venues, a lot of the staging work is really as it was for decades and decades. A lot of it's manual. We'll be really upgrading that. So it'll be a far smoother experience. It'll be quicker to bump in and out.
0: And Matt King has been named to replace Laurie Daly as the new head coach of the New South Wales Rugby League team. The 45-year-old represented the Blues on 9 occasions and was an assistant coach when New South Wales won this year's State of Origin series. To the weather around the state, isolated showers over the southern slopes and ranges, falling as snow showers on the alpine ranges above 900 metres. The chance of showers over the southern inland plains in the northeast and northern slopes, fine elsewhere. Sunny for Sydney today and a top of 19 degrees. At the moment, it's 14 degrees on the coast. It's also 14 in Penrith. It's 10:05.
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8: Hello, hello. Nice to have you with us here at 97.3 ABC Illawarra. I'll be with you until...

0: 7 o'clock today, we're going to dig into some special science about the helpers in your body in just a moment. It's Public Education Week and they've got some special stuff going on in Goulburn, which we'll chat about in our next half hour. And I've got a lovely book in front of me here, all about the rewriting the rules of the Australian music scene. Not just to try and make a living, but to try and make sure you're not hassled or groped. Kelly Dawn Helmrich, formerly of Camp Cope, the band, is now working for Music New South Wales as an artist liaison officer, but she's interviewed some of the great names in Australian music in this brand new book called It's Not For You, and I'll bring an interview with her just after 10:30, after which we'll have Shannon Lush with us, and we'd love to have you involved. We're talking about electric vehicles and plug-in hybrids and the like. Malcolm in Coaldale says, yes, Nick, we need more charging infrastructure, but there's no issue with towing and stopping, reviving and surviving every 2.5 hours and charging while doing that. P.S. If they introduce a road user charge, it should be for all road-using vehicles. And reducing fuel excise to 50%, the tax must not penalise fully electric while rewarding hybrid who may use electric 90% of the time. Yes, thank you, Malcolm. Thank you for your text. 0467 922 684 is the number here at ABC Illawarra.
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0: Roads are still looking pretty clear just around the south coast and all the way into Sydney at the moment, but do let me know if you see anything you want to tell me about traffic jams or accidents. 1300 973 300. Weather's mostly sunny through most of the Illawarra today. Tops of around 19 degrees in Wollongong, 17 degrees in Nowra. Ulladulla is going to be mostly sunny and a top of 17 degrees. Bowral up to 11 degrees and partly cloudy. And Goulburn, and we'll be talking to someone from Goulburn in just a moment, heading up to 10 degrees as maximum today.
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0: Now, you are made of protein. Now, that doesn't mean you should go out and get yourself a steak and eat it every night. What I mean is that protein is what builds your body and all of the organs within it. Now, the DNA helps create these strands of protein, which then get folded into the bits that make up your body, whether that's the skin on my hands that I'm looking at right now or your heart. And as you've been hearing with a lot of my stories, particularly on motor neurone disease, sometimes that folding process goes wrong. It can build up, it can clump together, and that's where a lot of neurodegenerative diseases come from. The University of Wollongong has made a bit of a breakthrough courtesy of their incredible molecular horizons microscopes. They're watching the way that the body essentially helps this folding take place with something called chaperone proteins. Professor Heath Eckroyd is a renowned researcher into neurodegenerative disease and joins us now here at ABC Illawarra. Heath, how are you going?
3: Great, Nick. Great to speak to you again. Thanks for having me on.
0: I know there are lots of helpers in the body. White blood cells are part of the immune system that race to the site of an infection or a cut or something like that. Tell me about these helper proteins.
3: Yeah, well, they're called chaperone proteins, as you point out, and as most people would sort of associate with that word, these proteins are pretty much there to help other proteins to make sure they don't get into trouble, they don't do things that they shouldn't be doing. So these chaperone proteins essentially exist within your cells. And as you described, their job primarily is just to make sure that the other proteins that are being made are folded into a state that makes sure that they can do the job that they were designed for. And more importantly for us, that it ensures that they don't get into these clumps that, as you mentioned, are associated with diseases like motor neuron disease and other neurodegenerative diseases as well.
0: So how do we know they're helping something else form correctly?
3: Yeah, well, that's part of the research that we've just published recently. It's looking at how these chaperone proteins actually do that job. And the way that we did that is that we took a protein that we know requires these chaperones, these helpers, to fold, and we used these really powerful microscopes we have at the University of Wollongong to literally watch as these individual proteins had problems trying to fold, and then watched as the chaperone proteins came in to help resolve that problem to ensure that they could get to the safe functional state that we required them to be in order for them to do the work within our cells in our body.
0: Mm. Your own release in front of me says they continually monitor other proteins to ensure they're correctly shaped. Like you're almost giving them a brain in themselves. I know that's just the way what the language implies, but what does it mean to be monitoring other proteins?
3: Yeah, I think the best analogy that I can come up with is they're a bit like the lifesavers on the beach. So I consider these chaperones a bit like the lifesavers you might see down on North Wollongong Beach or Taroji Beach. You know, their normal job is pretty much to sit there and make sure that everything's, you know, going well on the beach. But they can be deployed in, you know, certain circumstances in case, you know, someone gets into trouble in the water. You know, that's when the chaperones or the lifesavers in our cells get into action. They go out and they make sure that situation is resolved. So they, extending my analogy, the chaperones would go and grab the person that might be struggling within the water and secure them to make sure that they're safe and don't get into any further trouble.
0: Okay, so how does this happen chemically speaking? How do they fix it? How do they help the folding take place in the way it's supposed to?
3: Yeah. So what they actually do is these, as you described, these proteins start out as these big linear chains, a bit like a necklace. You might think about a necklace. Mm. And they have to fold into a specific three-dimensional shape. So that means that certain parts of the necklace have to interact with other certain parts in order to make sure that shape is reached in a successful way. Now, what can happen is, of course, that as you go to fold that necklace into a certain shape, that bits that shouldn't interact with each other do start interacting with each other. And the way that we now know that these chaperones work is they prevent that from happening. So they pull any improper interactions apart so that the protein can interact in the correct way in order to fold. So these chaperone proteins physically help pull the protein apart when it's not folding properly, so that it can then adopt the right shape as it tries to fold.
0: Oh my gosh, this is incredible! It's like someone's, I don't know, folding a shirt, and mum standing by going, no, take it apart again, start again, fold it so it can go in the drawer properly.
3: I really like that analogy. I might use that with my children at home.
0: Well, hopefully you can use it with your biology students or your chemistry students. Well, I'm trying to make sense to myself how a piece of inert or just a piece of pure chemistry, which doesn't have a brain, is able to monitor some other process that's going on and actually interact with it.
3: Yeah, well, basically what they do is that as that protein's trying to fold, and if the improper part, you know, interacts with another, then that sends up a signal. You know, it basically says that this part of the protein that should be buried on the inside is actually showing up on the outside. And so that's actually the signal. A bit like, again, going back to my lifesaver analogy, when someone's in the water and they put their hand up and say, "I'm in trouble." The signal from a protein that's not folding properly is that a part that should be buried on the inside when you fold is now on the outside. And that is the thing that then signals to the chaperones that now's the time to act. That we now need to pull this protein apart in order to put this part that's on the outside back on the inside.
0: Amazing. I do like the way you scientists have had some fun with the naming of the proteins. The chaperones are called heat shock protein 70 and heat shock number 90, and the one you looked at was called luciferase. So how important were these incredible microscopes at Molecular Horizons in doing this?
3: We couldn't do the types of research that we want to do without these microscopes. They're extremely powerful microscopes that are allow us to watch this process. Luciferase, as you mentioned, is a protein. It's the protein that actually

0: causes light when you see a firefly. So, and what it enabled us to do is it told us when that protein is folded properly, because that's when it produces light. And of course, using light was the basis of the microscopes that we use here at Molecular Horizons. And importantly, I think that this research really signals to, you know, the value in doing these types of, you know, quite complex, but nonetheless really fundamental research into a process that is really important in your body. Without it, we wouldn't live. And when it goes wrong, we know that it causes diseases. So what we hope, of course, is by understanding the process, we then can start to think about interventions so that we can think about, okay, if we know how these chaperones should work, maybe there's some drugs that we can develop into the future that would boost their activity so that we can prevent diseases that are associated with protein clumping, like motor neuron disease and Alzheimer's disease. Mm.
1: Well, I did want to ask about that and its role in diseases such as Alzheimer's, and particularly motor neuron disease. As you know, I've got a special interest in that. Is it possible that this is another pathway to study to look at why certain unfolding or badly folded proteins cause these diseases in the brain?
0: Yeah, very much so. You know, one of the things that we are aiming to do within our research here at University of Wollongong is to look at how these chaperones work, because we think that they being really at the centerpiece of making sure the protein stays folded, then, you know, something must go wrong if these proteins don't fold and therefore accumulate and clump together in these diseases. So, you know, this is definitely a line of research that we're interested in pursuing and we think has real hope to think about how could we develop some way to intervene in the context of these diseases so that we could prevent that clumping process that underpins a lot of neurodegenerative diseases, which of course are a terrible burden to society and obviously to families that are diagnosed by that.
1: Mm. Well, it's amazing work. Are you actually able to see this? I know a lot of microscopes, they have to freeze dry them, you know, they have to immobilize the specimen. You actually see it like a little movie to watch this happen?
0: Yeah. So we use light. So basically it's different colored light that we watch. And we can, and these are movies. So the experiments that are described in the manuscript that we've just released, it's all about watching them through time, which is a really interesting thing to be able to do. And, you know, no one's really done this across the world, is watch this process through time at an individual protein level and just watch using the light that we see from the microscope as a signal to tell us how these chaperones are working. So it's really exciting to be able to do that. And again, that's supported by having these amazing microscopes within Molecular Horizons here at the university.
1: Ethek, well, always great to talk to you, mate. Thank you very much. Great work.
0: Thanks, Nick. Appreciate it.
1: Professor, good on you. Professor Heath Eckroyd here at ABC Illawarra.

wild thing, I think I love you. But I wanna know for sure. So come on, hold me tight.

0: wild thing.
1: I had to get to the recorder solo because we will be talking about recorder playing. In fact, this could be every parent's worst nightmare, going along to a concert where there's 800 recorder players. This is part of an annual concert called the Festival of Instrumental Music, which is also part of Public School, Public Education Week. Now, I had the same feelings when my own daughter was part of the recorder ensemble from Berrima, but I was knocked out by how good this concert was. You will not believe the beautiful sound that all of these humble instruments make when they're all together, especially when they're coordinated beautifully by people like my next guest, Kath Dunn, the concert coordinator, who's with us now here at ABC Illawarra. Hello, Kath. How are you going?
2: I'm great. We're down here in Goulburn getting ready for a big concert tonight with all of our local schools.
1: So you can hear from that song by the Trogs there that there might even be a musical career path to the excellent recorder players to do solos in rock and roll.
2: That's right. You see them popping up everywhere.
1: Yeah. Tell me what you're doing tonight.
2: So tonight we've got a concert series running over three nights this week, the Public Education Week. We've got 19 schools involved, about 600 students spread over three nights, and they're all singing and dancing and playing in concert bands and rock and roll bands and recorder groups.
1: Wow. What's the secret to getting so many recorder players coordinated and sounding beautiful?
2: Well, we start young. We start in year one and they learn every week at school. And then those that choose to stick with it, we get wonderful repertoire from the Festival of Instrumental Music and we practice a lot. And they really sound beautiful. And we just love coming out on stage in our local community because, like you said, not everyone knows recorders are fabulous, but they hear us play and they go, yep, that's pretty good. And then we all head off to the Opera House later in the term and it's just amazing.
1: Yeah, well, the recorder sent me on a bit of a path to the bigger recorder and then to the clarinet. Yep. And it was the start of, you know, a love of music for me. But
2: yeah,
1: it's not necessarily the case for everyone. How do you keep the enthusiasm up?
2: Well, we have a little bit of a reward system. They move up belt levels. We have a karate program. They can move up to black belt and recorder. And that even the sporty boys are really keen to become a black belt and recorder.
1: A black belt in recorder.
2: That's right. And as they can also then, like you said, move on to the bigger instruments. And they're all really keen to put down their little descant and try the big bass or the tenor. So if they get to that level, then it's a bit of a carrot for them. And, we have a nice strong group that really loves to play. And some of them come back and keep joining us for an after-school recorder group, the high school kids in our area. And one of our guys for that even arranges the music for the group. So he's just taking that musical skill to the next level with the humble recorder.
1: Mm. What's the advantage of the recorder as a first instrument?
2: It's so accessible. We have a band program at our school, but kids have to pay for that, and we love that program. But this is a $10 recorder, and every child can do it. So every child can learn to read music, and that is so wonderful for their brains and for their perseverance. And it's our recorder group that plays at the Opera House. Our concert bands sound lovely with their shiny instruments, but, the recorder gets to go to the Opera House, and they just have the most amazing time.
1: As I mentioned, I watched my own daughter go through it, and I remember her mother and I just... there's lots of jokes amongst the parents as we lined up, just thinking, oh, my God, what are we in for? But without exception, every one of us was knocked out by what we heard and what we saw. What do you see it doing for the kids to be on a stage like that?
2: Oh, they just love it. They're all nervous beforehand, and we have to memorise the music. They can't fit 800 music stands up there, but they've worked so hard, and they're all just a little bit terrified. And by the end of the night, they just are blown away by what they've achieved and just begging to come back the next year. So just that feeling you get when you're scared and you try something is really wonderful for them.
1: Now, I believe you've got a young recorder player with you as we speak. Sean, would you mind putting him on?
3: Yep, so Sean's here. Hi, Nick.
1: Hello, Sean. How are you going?
3: I'm good, thanks. How are you?
1: Not too bad. What do you like about the recorder?
3: It just, brings me into my own world. It's, makes a musical space for me. I feel so nice and amazing when I play it.
1: Oh, what do you like to play? What sort of stuff do you like to play?
3: Sort of,
1: Is it
3: songs
1: more?
3: with like a lot of people, like ensemble songs.
1: Yeah, so you like playing with other people.
3: Yeah.
1: Yeah, and do you know what sort of composer you do you like the sort of classical stuff or more modern music?
3: I like classical and also modern.
1: Right. And I understand you're going to be playing a solo. Is that
3: Yep.
1: tonight as well? What are you going to be playing?
3: Yep. A song called The Turtle Dove.
1: Do you know who wrote that one?
2: It's written on our program. I don't know.
1: That's all
2: Sean's
1: right.
2: also playing in our concert band. He might like to tell you about all the instruments he's been learning since he started on recorder.
1: Oh, yeah. Tell me, Sean, what else have you been playing?
3: I started off with recorder and then progressed to in the band, played saxophone
1: Oh,
3: for
1: great.
3: 2 years.
1: Yep.
3: That second year I played saxophone, I played bass guitar. That both on this in one training band, one concert band. And then the next year I stopped playing saxophone, but I like still play it, but I'm not in the band with the saxophone. I'm in the band currently with flute and drums.
1: Wow, fantastic. You could join my band, Sean. I've got one of my friends who is a saxophone player and a recorder player, and I said, "You can play the bass, can't you?" He said,
3: Yep.
1: "No." And I said, "Well, how about you go and learn? Do you like swapping between all these instruments?"
3: Yeah, I love it. It just makes me into like a whole different musical space.
1: Yeah. Would you like to be a musician one day for a living?
3: Yep, I really want to.
1: Well, it sounds like you're going to get on the Opera House Concert Hall stage a long time before I do, Sean. So, congratulations. Well done, mate. And all the best for tonight and at the Opera House.
3: Thank you so
1: Can you hand
3: much.
1: me back to Ms. Dunn?
3: Yes.
1: I don't know whether you're Ms. Dunn or you're Cathy or
3: Oh,
1: to all of
2: doesn't
1: those
2: matter.
1: students, Cathy.
2: Yep. Go with
1: Apologize.
2: anything. Yep.
1: And what's this process done for you, Kath? This kind of being in this pretty high pressure role.
2: Oh, well, I'm having a nervous breakdown this week, but normally it's lovely. And I was a classroom teacher and I just started teaching music at my school. And a few years ago, I said I'd conduct one song at this big concert series, and now I'm running it. So, yeah, it's been a big leap. And I tell all the other teachers, look, if you just conduct a song, this might happen to you. But I think that makes them all run for their lives. Yeah.
1: Well, I love your career path so far, Kat. Anyway, thank you so much for joining us and break a leg for tonight.
2: Thank you.
1: See
2: Bye.
1: you later. That's Sean Bhandari, who's our solo recorder player, alongside Kath Dunn, who's the concert coordinator. Talking to Jake about this morning, I think we could do a whole segment on songs which have recorder on them, including this one.

0: There you go. John Paul Jones apparently playing a couple of different recorders, multi-track, the soprano and an alto. For those recorder nerds, the soprano is the one you start with, and then you move on to the bigger ones, and then you move on to clarinet if you're anything like me. And yes, technically speaking, the Trogs song, Wild Thing, is not actually a recorder. It's an ocarina, which basically sounds the same, that funny little clay thing that you can hang on your, hang around your neck, actually. In fact, my friend Mel quite often will be playing the ocarina when we answer the door when she knocks. She'll be playing the ocarina. It's like a little, hello, I'm here. Clarinet nerds will do that kind of thing. It's 10:30 here at ABC Illawarra. You're laughing at my strange choice of friends.
1: You've got some weird friends. The ocarina, you rock up to their front door. Knock, knock, hello. Oh, welcome.
0: Yeah, it's
1: like when Willy Wonka calls for the Oompa Loompas to come and take Gustav Gloop away. Righto. In the news, the Insurance Council of Australia says more than 2 million New South Wales residents will be better off if the state government changes the way emergency services are funded. New South Wales currently charges a levy on top of insurance premiums, which the council says can add up to 18% on household insurance and more than double that for businesses. The Insurance Council says every other mainland state funds emergency services via a land tax or from general revenue, and the current system is completely unfair. The Friends of McCabe Park Group says areas with existing concrete should be used to build the city's new skate park. The local group is calling on the local council to abandon its plans to remove a large part of Wollongong's McCabe Park for a new regional level skate park facility after it was identified as its preferred location. Group member Patricia O'Brien says the St George Illawarra Dragons former training field near Wollongong Beach would be a better alternative. In a statement, Wollongong City Council says the sport fields wasn't considered because it's not council owned land. Areas of the Royal National Park will be closed this week as the state government undertakes another round of aerial deer shooting. The New South Wales National Parks and Wildlife Service has confirmed sections of the park will be closed to the public from 8 p.m. on Monday until 6 p.m. Thursday while the culling takes place. It's the second cull this year. 48 deer were killed during one day of shooting in May. And the Federal Environment Minister is warning it's likely the deadly bird flu will spread to mammals. The government has confirmed the first mass mortality event involving Australian wildlife since the H5 virus reached the country's shores earlier this year. Murray Watt says birds with the virus remain infectious for a period of time after their death. More news coming up at 11 o'clock.
0: Thanks very much, Jake. Traffic has been running pretty smoothly this morning, but do let us know if you see anything you want to let us know about, which hasn't quite got to the live traffic system yet. And mostly sunshine around the Illawarra today, with tops around 18 in Wollongong and 17 in Nowra and 11 degrees in Bowral.

0: Love the piano in that song, sort of driving that song on. I absolutely love it. I remember winning one of my first ever radio contests, and I won 10 albums. And that was one of the albums, Stranger in Town by Bob Seger, from back in 1978. Just an absolute classic. It's 97.3 ABC Illawarra. You are with Nick Reinberger. Good to talk to you. I've often spoken about the difficulty of making a living as a musician these days. Speaking of records, you know, once upon a time, artists could sell physical product at their shows, and in fact, they'd quite often lose money on live performances just so they could sell cassettes and singles and LPs. It's doubly difficult these days being a woman in the music business. It's fair to say, being a fairly blokey industry and having to deal with harassment and the rest of it. There's a great book, which I've got in front of me here, called It's Not For You, Inside the Artists, Rewriting the Rules of the Australian Music Scene. It's by Kelly Dawn Helmrick, who used to be the bass player for Camp Cope, the influential punk band, all-woman punk band. And the interviews in here she does are absolutely fantastic, and there's a lot of her own life in here, alongside conversations with Sarah Blasco, Courtney Barnett, Fanny Lumsden, Marsha Hines and more, all about rewriting the rules of the Australian music scene. And I had a great chat with Kelly just the other day. I'd like you to imagine, say, a 17 or 18-year-old girl who's just started a first band, maybe rehearsing in a garage somewhere. If you were to give her this book, what do you hope she gets out of it?
1: Oh, I hope she gets out of it that there are so many different ways to be an artist in this country, and you've got to find your own sort of way and your own island and stick with it, and that'll make all the difference. Don't try to be anyone else. I think the book will show you that there's so many different ways to go about a creative career in Australian music.
0: A lot of this book isn't just about the way you should approach the future as a career, but also about some of the change that's gone on.
1: Yeah.
0: Tell me about your own experience with Camp Cope and the kind of atmosphere you saw at gigs that you really wanted to change.
1: Yeah, I think when we first entered, which was makes me feel very old, about 10 years ago in 2016, it felt, especially that punk scene that we're in, that Australian, like, indie Triple J punk scene, felt very blokey. Mm. And that wasn't just the people making the music, but it was also the people in the audience, too. And when we got there, we were like, well, we're three girls that have been going to shows and felt that kind of very, like, masculine energy in the crowd and on stage. And then so when we took over the stage, we were like, well, we want to recreate our own space and change that and have it so people like us who are attending our shows can feel like that space is safe and it belongs to them as well. So that was a huge motivator. When we first started playing, like our first show in Brisbane, there was people like pushing, there was men pushing girls out of the way to get to the front, and we just saw ourselves in those girls, you know. We're like, That's not okay. And actually, we have the microphone right now, so we can tell you to leave if that's what you're going to do. So that's kind of the space that we entered in.
0: Was it not just the audience? It always seems, reading through a lot of these stories, that it was about the management booking it, the crews in many cases.
1: Yeah.
0: Do you feel like you, and especially after this amazing moment at the Falls, which I'll tell you about, have created a different kind of atmosphere for female musicians in Australia now?
1: Yeah, I think at that time especially, it really felt like it wasn't just the people on the stage and it wasn't just the people in the audience. It was all the techs and roadies were all men. You know, the promoters, the managers, everyone we were sort of dealing with were, a lot of the women were publicists, which was great, and they were really understanding of what was going on. But you really felt that lack of representation just across the board. And I think that was really hard to communicate sometimes to, like, the audience or the listeners, to be like, you don't understand, we are just inundated with male opinions all the time, you know. And Falls especially, that was, yeah, I don't know if there's anything specific you want to ask about Falls.
0: Well, this seemed almost, I mean, in the same way in America, I know Lilith Fair grew out of this kind of anger of a lack of women on stage.
1: Yeah.
0: For those people that don't know about your experience, you know, sum up what happened.
1: Yeah, in a quick summary, what happened was you don't often know when you agree to a festival what the lineup is going to be until the public know too. Mm. You might know a few key headliners, but sometimes you just agree blind. So when that first announcement came through, there was 9 women on that first announcement, and we were 3 of them. So it wasn't like 9 acts with women. It was like 9 women in total. And, you know, we looked at that and we were at that point in our career, put all of our tours were kind of all women. We were making sure all of our tours, kind of like everyone we did as a kind of, you know, rebellion to the tours we saw that were all men. We're like, well, we could have all women on stage and our techs could be all women and our engineers. So then agreeing to that, we kind of were like, well, this goes against what we've been creating. It's kind of the opposite of what we, our ethos. So we contacted them in private and we kind of said, if we had known, we probably wouldn't have agreed to play, you know, if it was going to be this lack of representation. And it was kind of a bit of back and forth behind the scenes that they said there was going to be more further along in the announcement. And then when we got to the first show, there was no women on that main stage. So there was 3 stages in Byron. No women were playing that main stage at all. And being the punks we are, we were like, what better way to communicate it than to through the music? And we let out our frustration there. So our singer kind of commented on it during our song about representation, saying, you know, it's another festival not booking enough women. And then there was like what we thought in the moment was a bit of a punk tongue-in-cheek moment, forgetting that the internet exists and things can go, you know, viral on the internet. And there was a lot of headlines about it and then a bit of back and forth with the festival. Yeah.
0: There's a lovely quote from, you know, one of the members of your band saying, you know, she'd wish she'd been more annoying. Because if you're going to do it, just bloody well do it.
1: Yes. Yeah, because, you know, looking back, I'm like, it was in my early 20s. And I was like, maybe we could have been more diplomatic about it. Maybe, you know, maybe we shouldn't have got up there. But, you know, this is the thing that it's good to have those people beside you being like, nah, just do it. You know, just do it. Someone's got to say it. Yeah.
0: And it makes me very happy to see that your dad's been a big part of your inspiration. So there's clearly been some decent blokes in your life. Where you wanted
1: Absolutely.
0: To, once upon a time, you thought, oh, I'd love to be like those girls in a Tom Petty clip. And,
1: yes.
0: And Dad says, no, mate, you want to be Tom Petty.
1: Yeah, great advice. I was so young. And it was because as a little girl, you see and you love music, but the people making the music are like rock and rollers with leather jackets and no shirts on, and you're like, well, I don't look like that, but I look like the girls in the clip, or I could be like the girls they sing about. Like, that's how I could be close to it. But my dad, straight away, he was like, no, you don't. You want to be Tom Petty? That's way better.
0: Yeah.
1: Now,
0: I know you're about to pop with a baby at the moment, but
1: yes.
0: you've done quite a few conversations in here about what it's like to have children and cope in the business as well.
1: Yeah.
0: What have you learnt from some of those conversations?
1: Well, this is my second child, so
0: yeah.
1: I've learnt in practice, and then I felt like I was always so curious about other people's experience. So no matter how much I wanted to not reduce like every artist that was a mother to their experience of motherhood, because there's so much more, it kept bringing me back to like wanting to know how other people navigated it. And everyone did it so differently, like from Marsha Hines being so young, pregnant with Danny and on like performing Hair, and the community she had around her. She had a really positive experience doing that, where others were more reluctant. Someone like Anna Laverty, the engineer, she was Googling other engineers with children to be like, is this even a possibility? You know, because it is a life of like transience and uncertainty. So is motherhood is full of uncertainty. So you're like, what does that look like having a child? And there's not a lot of representation of motherhood in those spaces. It's almost like the opposite of a children-friendly space. So it's good to, I think, talk about it so other people can know you don't have to make a choice either or. Like, you can choose to be a mother and have a really lucrative, creative career.
0: Now, there's so many amazing people I could talk about that you've spoken to in this book: Marsha Hines, Sarah Blasco, Amy Taylor, a fellow punk from Amel and the Sniffers. But I was hoping we could just talk a little bit about Fanny Lumsden as someone kind of writing her own rules about what a career means. Do you think there's some lessons for particularly people in regional areas starting out in music and how they can cultivate an audience?
1: Yeah, I think Fanny's chapter was really special to me, and that conversation happened halfway through the book and writing it, and I was a bit lost and aimless. And she said this beautiful thing, because when I asked her, like, how music fits in with, you know, regional life, and she said farmers have to have this blind punk faith that it's going to rain. You know, you do all this work and you plant the crops and you just have to hope that it's going to rain. And she said, which is so similar to, like, following music and your creative career. And I loved that. It gives me shivers. When she said that, I was like, that is such good advice. You just have to have this blind faith that it's going to rain one day, you know. But I think everything that Fanny represents for her community is so important. And when she gets on stage, I saw her perform at an arena, and she's talking about the troubles of, like, bushfires and droughts. And these are very Australian problems that I think need to be platformed and talked about. Mm. And it was so amazing seeing the audience connect with that. And I spoke to some of the people in line for the merch to meet her. And they just, that was really important for them to see themselves reflected on stage and their community and their troubles. Like, it can't all just be about drinking and partying and, like, surfing. It's all great fun to write music about that, but it doesn't connect with every Australian. And I think her music is a perfect example of the other stories that need to be told.
0: Well, it's full of brilliant stories that do need to be told, and I'm very glad you've joined us to tell us about it, Kelly. Thank you very much.
1: Thank you so much. Thanks for having me.
0: That's Kelly Dawn Helmrich, whose book is called It's Not For You. She also works at Music New South Wales as their Western Sydney coordinator and a former bass player for Camp Cope. That's out now through Penguin. You're with Nick Reinberger. This is ABC Illawarra, and you would like a conversation, a consultation with Shannon Lush, wouldn't you? Yes, I knew the answer would be yes. Why don't you give us a call right now? 1-300-973-300.

0: Yes, that is your cue to call for Shannon Lush, our household guru, author of Spotless and Stainless, cleaning expert around the house. Well, we did have a couple of calls saying, oh, you need to give Shannon more time. It's always a difficult balancing act between giving people enough time and not giving enough. But hopefully we'll service all the customers perfectly well in the next 10 minutes. In the meantime, JJ says, thanks, Nick, for speaking and caring about women. It's very impactful and revolutionary. Kurt Cobain was amazing for this and would stop Constance and point out and kick out men who were assaulting women in the crowd. I cried when I saw that. I don't know that story about Kurt Cobain, but thank you for bringing that up, JJ. Cheers. 1-300-973-300 is the number if you would like to ask a question of Shannon Lush here at ABC Illawarra. Or you can send us a text if you really have to, 0467-922-684, as we welcome Shannon to the stage. Hello, Shannon. How are you going?
1: Bloody marvellous. How are you?
0: Oh, I'm not too bad. Thank you very much.

0: Very much for being part of our program as always, and I think Alice is going to be with us in just a minute, but we're going to go to Ben's question first. Good morning, Nick and Shannon. Some sort of mould looking stuff on the Alsonite roofing on my outdoor area. That's the clear roofing stuff. Yep. I don't want to climb on it and try and clean it for the risk of falling through. Good idea, Ben. So, what does Ben do?
1: It is. If you go to your local nursery, you can hire one of those spray backpacks and use it for the day. And this is the formula that you put into it. You go to your hardware store, you go to the swimming pool section, and there's all these bottles of algicide. And they're you need to read the fine print on them. Any of those that contain copper sulfate will do. Just get the cheapest one. And put 2 tablespoons into a 9 litre bucket of water and mix it up, put it into the backpack and spray it. They come with a long handle so you can spray up onto the roof without getting onto it. And then you do nothing. You don't hose it off, you don't sweep it off, you just leave it there. A couple of days later, it'll blow away by itself because it's actually a lichen. And the residue inhibits regrowth.
0: Right, you got all of that, Ben? I hope so. Thanks, mate. 1-300-973-300 is our number here at ABC Illawarra. And Alice is with us now. Hi, Alice.
2: Good morning, Nick. I'm wanting to know from the previous week's discussion about reusable air filters with reusable filters, and Shannon said to wash them and make sure they're clean and wash with clove oil. My question is that when you're preparing to put them back in to the unit, can you spray it with clove oil and use that as a deterrent for the bugs that will get onto it whilst it's functioning?
1: Yeah, you can, but you've got to make sure that the recipe for the oil of cloves is very specific. It's a quarter of a teaspoon of oil of cloves per litre of water. Do not make it any stronger. It's important.
2: Yeah,
1: And
2: no, Shannon, I actually tell all my friends and relatives about it. And when some friends were actually flooded out, I took over my 4 litres of garden sprayer with water and 1 teaspoon, and I gave them the clove oil. I said, "If you any of you use more than 1 teaspoon, I will kill you."
0: So a quarter per liter, how many
2: That's
0: drops
2: right.
0: from that? Normally, clove oil comes
2: No,
0: with like a
2: don't put
0: dropper.
2: drops because
1: Yeah,
2: no,
1: it's
2: don't
1: two
2: put drops
1: drops.
2: because drops are basically subjective. Some people,
1: Yeah,
0: okay.
2: squeeze are
1: The
2: a hard
1: dropper on an
2: squeeze.
1: the dropper on an oil of clove bottle, it's 2 drops for a quarter of a teaspoon.
2: Yeah. I tell everyone a quarter of a teaspoon. They've all got
1: Yep.
2: kitchen spoons. God blind.
0: Well, my other half is a bit of a cheese maker, and she has quarter, 1/8, and 1/16 teaspoon, so
1: Yep.
2: That's them.
0: I
2: That's
0: can do
2: exactly right. That's exactly. But the thing is that when their friend's house was flooded out, and I took the 4 litres over, they sprayed everything. They missed one corner in the kitchen downstairs, and it was about 2.5 feet by 2.5 feet. And when the painters came in, they couldn't believe it. And they said, "What did you do? There's no mold here." And then they looked up in the corner. They said, "Oh, there's mold there." And they said, "Oh, we must have missed that." They said, "Oh, we've got a friend who brought over her clove oil and water, and we sprayed everything from top to bottom. Anywhere that the water had been and up the walls, like they got ingression in the garage, and of course it was sitting in
1: Yep.
2: the garage, a pool of water." I said, "You don't only spray where the water level is, you've got to spray up and above and on the ceiling," because I said, the spores will be everywhere.
1: That's right.
2: So it was
1: Absolutely
2: lovely.
1: spot on.
2: Yeah,
0: Susan, you are the full bottle,
2: love your
0: Susan.
2: program.
0: Alice, thank you. Good on you.
2: Thank you. Bye.
0: Yes, thank you very much. That was Alice, and now this is Susan. Hello.
3: Hello there. This is continuation of the mold thing. I'm just wondering, I've got in my house, there's a built-in wardrobe with old wallpaper on the walls, and there's this
1: Yep.
3: yellow substance on it, which I just assumed it was sort of aging and glue coming through or whatever. I have got in the house, I do have mold, but it's not visible. It just appears on leather things, on shoes and
1: Yep.
3: clothes. So I have had two different people come and do mold assessments so I can work out how to deal with it. Now, one person looked in the wardrobe and said,

0: no, that's not mild. And the other person said, oh, yes, that's mild. I'm wondering how I can tell the difference.
1: Well, you can with a microscope, but it's really difficult if you don't, if you're not used to recognising it. If it's on wallpaper,
0: yeah,
1: and you run your finger across it, if any of it dusts off onto your finger, it is likely to be mould.
0: Right. Okay.
1: And as far as getting rid of mould is concerned, quarter of a teaspoon of oil of cloves per litre of water, mist it over and it kills the spore. It does not clean it off. It kills it so that it doesn't proliferate. We all breathe mould spore every day. It's in every breath you take. It's
0: right,
1: everywhere.
0: Okay. Yeah.
1: And it only proliferates when there's sufficient mould spore. You can always tell when there's mould spore because you can smell it, because only living mould smells. It's gas that it produces. In your wardrobes, one of the best ways to keep the mould down is to use sticks of chalk. Six sticks of chalk for every door space, you know, sort of normal cupboard door space, tie it together with a ribbon and you hang it in the wardrobe. When the chalk gets damp, you take it out and hang it on the clothesline and let it dry out. Rather than using the commercial mould or moisture absorbers, you can use sticks of chalk forever. It never wears out.
0: Oh,
1: you just dry it, use it again, dry it, use it again, and it doesn't turn into a smelly swamp.
0: Right. Okay.
1: It's far more efficient.
0: Right. What sort of chalk are we talking about?
1: Blackboard chalk.
0: Oh, okay.
1: Yeah, six sticks. White. I use white because the coloured ones tend to leach onto things. So six sticks of white blackboard chalk, tie them together with a ribbon, and you hang it in the wardrobe.
2: Yeah, you can buy them at really El Cheapo stores, you know, $2 stores. You find big packets of them.
1: Yeah. Okay. Plus you're next to nothing.
2: Yeah.
1: And it lasts forever.
0: I've been spending a fortune on those moisture absorbers.
1: Oh,
0: and
1: look, they're rubbish. They are absolute rubbish. They smell. They actually allow the mould to grow in one spot, which is even worse because you're making a swamp. It's just, they're awful.
0: Okay. And sorry, is this recorded? So can I come back and listen again?
2: Well, if you go to the abc.net.au/Illawarra, go to the morning show and you'll find it for the next week.
0: Listen again and take notes. So if break the wallpaper and it comes off, it's mould.
1: Yeah, just wipe a dry finger across it, and if you see any residue on your finger, it's likely to be mould. And you need to kill the spore around your house, so do it with your oil of cloves. Get your recipe right, quarter of a teaspoon per litre, and a light mist around every room. It'll kill the mould spore.
2: Okay, go for it, Susan. Thank you. How do I clean my ski gear without removing the waterproofing, says Linda from Mossvale.
1: Well, it depends on what ski gear she's talking about. If she's talking about clothes.
2: I think it's the clothing, yeah.
1: Yeah, the best thing to do is to use salt water. You just make a heavy salt solution. You soak the garments in it overnight, hang them on clothesline, and when the salt crust forms, you brush it off, takes all the muck and dirt with it, and it doesn't ruin your waterproofing.
2: Very good. And how many tablespoons in a 9-litre sprayer was it? That was from Ben, who was talking about algicide and that kind of thing.
1: With the lichen on his roof?
2: Yeah.
1: Right. It is it's 2 tablespoons for a 9-litre bucket.
2: 2 tablespoons for 9 litres. Yeah. Ben didn't quite write it down. He was entranced by your voice, I think, Shannon. Thank you very much for joining us again, and we'll talk to you next week.
1: Thank you for having me. I'll talk to you next week.
2: Shannon Lash with us here at 97.3 ABC Illawarra. That wraps it up for the morning, but we will be back again tomorrow with some more great stories. And do listen in this afternoon and tomorrow early with Mel. I'll chat to you then. Ta-da.
3: It's 11 o'clock. Good morning. Tony Matthews with ABC News. Australia's peak body for gambling has told a Senate inquiry that allegations of wrongdoing made against betting agencies Sportsbet and Tabcorp are unfounded. Responsible Wagering Australia is appearing at a Senate inquiry into laws to limit gambling ads on TV, radio and online.

0: deaths over the weekend. The strikes came despite Hamas agreeing to disarm on the condition that Israeli troops withdraw from parts of the strip, something Israeli ministers and senior officials are now publicly rejecting. UN Deputy Spokesperson Farhan Haq says one of the strikes hit the area of Al-Aqsa Hospital, which is the main public hospital serving the central Gaza Strip.
1: Under international humanitarian law, civilians and civilian infrastructure must be protected and should not be targeted. Healthcare facilities must never be attacked or militarized.
0: The Israeli military says it was targeting Hamas militants. The peak body representing the berry industry says a state or federal labour hire licensing scheme is needed to help ensure fair pay and working conditions on Australian berry farms. An ABC Four Corners investigation into Australia's food industry has uncovered evidence of worker exploitation within the industry, including on a blueberry farm at Coffs Harbour on the state's north coast. Berries Australia CEO Rachel McKenzie says many growers outsource employment to labour hire companies, and a lack of regulation means they may not be aware workers are being exploited.
2: They should be able to trust that there is some sort of system that has oversight of these labour hire organisations, so that the growers can then have faith that the organisation that they are bringing onto their farm is doing the right thing.
0: New South Wales police will prepare a report for the coroner after a man died at an Upper Hunter coal mine yesterday. Blake Doyle reports.
3: Emergency services were called to the United Wombo coal mine near Singleton yesterday afternoon at about 1 o'clock. A man aged in his 50s died at the scene and hasn't been formally identified. In a statement, a spokesperson for mine co-owner Glencore said the man died following a mobile equipment accident and mining operations at the site have been suspended. Police investigations continue with a report to be prepared for the coroner. The mine's owners, the Minerals Council and local political leaders have labelled the incident a tragedy.
0: Australia's corporate regulator is warning people to steer clear of offshore prediction markets, saying anyone who uses them could be left without the protections that apply to Australian financial markets. The billion-dollar platforms have surged in popularity overseas, allowing users to bet on the outcome of everything from elections to sporting events. ASIC Commissioner Alan Kirkland says Australian users are exposed.
4: They are protections that have been crafted to apply to markets that are licensed to operate in Australia. And at this stage, there are no businesses that have got a license to operate a predictions market in Australia. So if you are engaging in those markets, it's going to be a market offshore without those protections.
0: And the Central Coast Mariners A-League women's soccer team has been saved just 2 months out from the new season. The Holman Barnes Group, which owns the majority stake in the NRL club, the Wests Tigers, has reached an agreement to be the new operators of the women's team. The men's side was sold to the global football group behind English side Queen's Park Rangers in June, but the deal didn't include the licence for the women's team. Looking at the weather for New South Wales, isolated showers over the southern slopes and ranges, falling as snow showers on the alpine ranges above 900 metres. The chance of showers over the southern inland plains in the northeast and northern slopes, it'll be fine elsewhere. Sydney's weather, sunny today, a top of 19 degrees. At the moment, it's 16 on the coast. It's also 16 in Penrith, and the humidity is on 44%. It's 11:05.
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14: Today it's a conversation I recorded in Darwin in 2018 with Colleen Gwynn, when Colleen was the Northern Territory's Children's Commissioner. A few years earlier, her report on the Dondale Juvenile Detention Centre was part of a Four Corners program, which revealed systemic abuse of children in the NT's youth detention system and led to a Royal Commission. Colleen is also a former senior police officer, and she was the chief investigator who took over the case of Peter Falconio, the British backpacker, was murdered on a highway in central Australia. Colleen Gwynn led the team that painstakingly assembled the evidence that identified Bradley John Murdoch as the killer. She even confronted him while he was in prison.

0: Something else you should know about Colleen Gwynn. Colleen was the assistant coach of the Adelaide Crows women's team, who went on to win the very first AFLW Premiership in 2017. Hello, Colleen. Welcome.
1: Hey, Richard. How are you?
2: That's just showing off, that is. Helping to coach the Crows team to their first Premiership. That's amazing. Congratulations on that.
1: Yeah, that was a lot of fun and learnt a lot. And they were just a terrific bunch of women who worked hard and came away with a big prize. So a lot of fun and really learnt a lot there, Richard.
2: Looked like a really big emotional day that day. Were you emotional with the whole team and the crowd?
1: Oh, absolutely. You know, when you've got Bec Goddard sitting next to you and, you know, she's almost in tears, and the elation and the crowd, and really it was the girls, that what they'd achieved when before the season they said Adelaide Crows would be holding up the wooden spoon, not the Premiership Cup. So I think we shocked a lot of people. We always had belief that we had the group to win, and it was just great to be part of it. I really enjoyed it.
2: I think I've noticed on the day there were all these very emotional dads on the siren as well, emotional dads of the players who were just completely overcome by the victory. It was a lovely thing to watch, wasn't
1: absolutely.
2: It?
1: Absolutely. Yeah. If you look at Erin Phillips, who was by far the best player in the competition that year, and her father, Greg, who was there, you know, ex-Port Adelaide Collingwood champion, I think, and, you know, he's a tough guy. And there he was crying his eyes out on the sidelines, and, you know, what a terrific, he's so proud of his daughter, and really he's just loves the fact that women can play footy now, and you know, you don't get more a tougher guy than Greg Phillips, and just an absolute gentleman.
2: Let's start with the beginning with you, Colleen. You were born into a house in Daylesford in a huge family. A whole bunch of kids rattling around in your house. What, eight or thereabouts? Eight kids?
1: Yeah, so I'm one of eight, yeah.
2: Yeah, where are you in the lineup?
1: Second youngest.
2: It must have been a noisy house.
1: It was very noisy. We're quite a extroverted bunch, so everyone was talking and no one was listening, pretty much.
2: Your dad was the publican there in Daylesford. Did that mean you actually lived in the pub upstairs?
1: Yeah, we did. And not only was he the publican, he was also the president of the football club. So, you know, we had ticked all boxes in terms of a social life in that town. And, you know, my father lived and breathed the footy club, and really so did our family. You know, that's kind of how I grew up. So I was always destined to be involved with Australian rules footy.
2: Your family well known in that town?
1: Oh, yeah, absolutely. Yeah, very well known.
2: And you could still walk down the street today and be known if you did that.
1: Well, you know, I was a baby really when I left there, an infant, and I went back there probably, you know, 10, 15 years ago, and there I was walking through the streets of Daylesford, and this very elderly woman stopped me and said, "You'd have to be a Gwynn, wouldn't you?" So clearly we have a distinctive look about us, and I just couldn't believe it. And you know, she was a good friend of my mother's, and we had a lovely chat and about 10 cups of tea, so it was really interesting.
2: So your family moved then to the York Peninsula in South Australia. What brought your family over there?
1: Oh, it was always work, you know, working class family, and we ended up there. My father was a fisherman by trade. We had some holiday flats that my mum used to look after. So, you know, we kind of had two things on the go. As you imagine, raising eight kids, it's not a cheap option. So, you know, mum and dad were really hard workers.
2: Was your dad able to make a living out of being a fisherman there?
1: Dad was a terrible fisherman. Yeah, he was the worst fisherman. He used to just love being out in the sea, but you know, it wasn't often that he came back with a load that we can really make a wage out of. But you know, I think mum did well with the holiday flats, and my father was also a carpenter, so he used to maintain the units, and you know, between them, just very, very hard workers.
2: My mum grew up in that part of the world, and she does have memories of it being not much money at all, but still having a kind of classic outdoor Australian childhood. Was that you as well?
1: Oh, absolutely. We would leave home in the morning and, you know, non-school days, and you would just really run with a group of kids all day and be up the jetty and, you know, digging up old bottles. And but that, you didn't need a GPS, because people around the town would just say, "Oh, we just saw Colleen walk past, and Peter's gone that way, and Philip just went that way." So mum was able to track our movements just through, you know, the odd phone call around that small little town.
2: Did it mean your older siblings have a large part in raising you?
1: Yeah, absolutely. My mum and dad really worked their life. You know, they were 7 days a week, 16-hour days. And so, yeah, the older siblings had a lot of influence on the three younger ones particularly. You know, probably got a lot to thank them for.
2: Now, Australian rules football, tell me how you sneaked your way into the game as a kid, Colleen, please.
1: Generally at school, during the breaks, you'd kick a footy around. You know, the girls might be off playing netball, and I would find myself in the oval with my brothers, you know, dobbing a few and

0: trying to take these marks up the back of some of the boys, and very quickly that was noticed. And the coach of the under-14s team raced me into a boys' team and said, "You've got to play. You know, you clearly have some talent in this game." And we weren't a very good side in the under-14s in the Waitrose Football Club, and so he thought I might be able to add a bit of dominance to the inside mids.
1: But this is a boys' team, isn't it?
0: It was a boys' team. And
1: what did that mean?
0: Well, it was interesting because there was quite a backlash. Having a girl play football was just unheard of.
1: And you didn't try and conceal your gender while you were on the field at all?
0: No. It was clear that I was a girl playing boys football, and it was interesting. I'd go into the change rooms and then I'd have to go in a separate area and get changed. But the team welcomed me. They loved it. It was some of the parents that thought that, you know, it was difficult having a girl out there because how would you tackle her? And
1: would that have bothered you, how you were going to be tackled, or not in the slightest?
0: No, not in the slightest. I wasn't going to get tackled, actually. I was my plan was not to get tackled, Richard. So I kind of tried to base that argument. But, and there was a petition that came out in the town.
1: To
0: keep Colin Gwynn playing football. And
1: to keep you playing football,
0: yeah,
1: right.
0: Yeah, and it was overwhelming that the town wanted me out in the field. So I ended up playing the full season, and, it was too much pressure after that. I think I withdrew because, it was just too much on me.
1: You said your dad had been a publican. How was he with the drink when you were growing up, Colleen?
0: He was a chronic alcoholic. You know, some people say functioning. I'm not sure about functioning, and he wasn't a great father. And really his alcoholism really consumed him at times. And, you know, it was a pity because he was a very charismatic man, and, you know, he could be one of the funniest people around and could be good company. But unfortunately, when the grog got to him, that he became a different person, and that wasn't it was very difficult for our family because it was extremely violent during those times. And, yeah, and my mum put up with quite a lot.
1: Who was he violent to? Your mum, your kids as well?
0: Yeah, look, most of the anger was directed towards my mother, and my older siblings would certainly take the brunt of that. My older brothers, who tried to protect my mother, certainly became the subject of his violence. And, I do have memories of it being some of the most frightening moments I've ever had.
1: Was he a big man?
0: Yeah, very big man. Yeah, big, strong man. He was a builder. He was a diesel mechanic, fisherman. He was used to working with his hands. You know, he was a very fit and strong man, and quite intimidating.
1: Would you have to wait until he came home to see what state he'd be in and worry about what state he'd be in when he came home?
0: Oh, yeah, Richard. It was you never knew. Was it going to be a good day or a bad day? And the indicator was where you would lie awake and listening to the tone of his voice, and you would know he raised his voice that you were in for a long night. That was a difficult time as a child because particularly when you're trying to get through school and you're having little sleep because you're continually worried about the plight of your mother. My mum was a very small woman in comparison, and my father wasn't shy in you know, pushing her around.
1: Did he badly beat her up bad enough to have to go to a doctor?
0: In a normal world, she probably should have gone to hospital at times, but back then it's not something you would do. It was kept a secret, and it wasn't people in our town didn't know what we were dealing with.
1: They didn't know?
0: No, it wasn't known. It wasn't common knowledge that my father was a violent alcoholic.
1: So would your mother have to stay indoors to hide her bruises from the general public?
0: Well, I guess it really didn't occur to people that any bruises would be as a result of that. And my mother worked 7 days a week, and we had a service station that sit in the centre of the town where everyone would come in and talk to my mum. She was like, you know, even young boys would come in and bring their cars in and stop and get petrol and, you know, pour out their problems to my mother. She was kind of like the town councillor. So she was extremely popular in that town, and really was the quiet one of the family, but just a completely remarkable woman.
1: Does this show you how strong people can suddenly sometimes find themselves? Even some of the strongest people can find themselves under the thumb of someone else in that situation.
0: Yeah, I think Mum's strength was really about her children. She and I guess she took some vows that she truly believed in to, you know, stay with my father through whatever. But she also had 8 children that she had to provide for and care for. And I don't think

0: the option to leave my father was ever there, because I feel that it just wasn't achievable.
1: Was your dad ashamed when he'd wake up the next day of what he'd done?
0: It wasn't evident, Richard. It was just get up, go to work, and it was like nothing had happened. Even if he'd walked in and, there would be really obvious damage to the house, there was never any recognition of any of that. And for many, many years, it was just, that one day just led to another, and it would just go around in those kind of circles for many, many years.
1: Could it sometimes flip into drunken affection for you? Sometimes you can come home and be, pissed and angry, and other time you can be sort of like, come here and give Dad a hug. Was there a bit of that too?
0: Oh, not really. The only time, I guess, the other side is he would give us money or pay for things, but I never saw any affection from my father.
1: Colleen, what happened when you left school? Where did you go?
0: Yeah, I did a couple of jobs around Adelaide. I wasn't really sure what I wanted to do. I'd kind of lost my way. I think the stress of home life had kind of taken its toll on me, and I'd become a bit wild. And my elder sister, who lived in Darwin at the time, recognised that and tried to get me up to Darwin. I jumped in the back of an old Holden panel van with my brother and his mate, and we spent a bit over a week making our way up the track to Darwin. And then, I was kind of under the wing of my elder sister, who looked after me.
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1: Colleen Gwynne. Colleen is the Northern Territory Children's Commissioner and a former senior police officer with the Northern Territory Police Force, and she led the force that identified the murderer of Peter Falconio in that famous case. So when you arrived in Darwin from Adelaide, God, they're different towns in the same time zone, I know, but they're such different places. What was your impression of Darwin when you arrived?
0: Yeah, I didn't like it at all. There was nothing about Darwin I liked. I actually found it difficult to stay here. And my sister knew that for me to go back to Adelaide, I would fall back into the bad habits. And so she made sure I stayed here and did everything she could to keep me here. And I've probably got Julie to thank for the fact where I am now, because I probably could have made a decision to go to take the other road, and that was back down the highway back to Adelaide. But she wasn't going to let me go anywhere, and she worked very hard with me to get me back on track.
1: So what kind of work did you do once you fetched up in
0: Well,
1: Darwin?
0: yeah, I'm going to have to make a confession here, because I actually went and worked in a bar, but I was only 17. But I told him I was 18
1: Dear idea.
0: to get the job. So I was so desperate to find work that I did some bar work for a while, and that was a great introduction to the Northern Territory. And that changed my mind, because I met some real characters in the front bar of the Murara Hotel here, and I suddenly fell in love with this town and the people and the stories. And I used to love just listening to them, and the stories they told me about the territory. I kind of felt like I'd found home, and yeah, and that's when I knew that this is where I would probably be for a long time.
1: Yeah, Darwin tends to get under people's skin. I've got two friends I can think of, off the top of my head, who are still kind of obsessed with Darwin and sort of feel its magnetic pull when they're away from it all the time. And it's got, don't want to really live, want to live anywhere else, actually, having lived here. It seems to creep under the skin of people after a while.
0: Yeah, I think that's the case. One is the weather. You either love it or you hate it. But once you go away from it, you find it really hard to cope anywhere else. And it's the people. And I think we have that beautiful cosmopolitan type of community.
1: So while you're sort of starting to find your feet in Darwin, how are things going back down in South Australia with your mum and dangerous dad?
0: Yeah, look, things have deteriorated, and once most of my siblings had left, it was mum was kind of on her own. I think my younger brother was still there, and I'd gone back for a short holiday, and I saw how bad things were. So I made the decision to go back and do something about it.
1: What was your plan?
0: Well, I knew that if Mum stayed with my father, she,

0: I was worried whether she would live, to be honest with you. My father had become, I think his alcoholism had deteriorated. His moods had gotten worse. And
1: was there some mental illness there, do you think, as well, I mean, alongside all that?
0: I have no doubt. I think if you look back many years ago, that there was a lot of undiagnosed mental illness across our communities. I think my father absolutely suffered. It was more than the drink. I think there was a whole range. I think he had an element of paranoia and... it would be interesting to know if he was ever diagnosed what his condition was, but you know, he struggled.
1: So how are you going to get your mum out of that situation?
0: Well, clearly I couldn't have told my father that we were leaving, because we probably wouldn't have got out of there. So we carefully planned, well, I'd carefully planned to get her out of there, and I started a plan well before I told her, and then I said, you need to go, you have to go. And to my surprise, she was accepting and said, you're right, I do have to get out of here. So
1: what happened on D-Day then?
0: Well, we had already started packing things and organising things, and I as soon as my father left for work, I then had trucks pull in, and I had people arranged, and I had a unit organised for us, and we left. And by the time he got home from work, we were gone.
1: So was it an empty house or half empty house?
0: Actually, we didn't take much at all. Right. So we pretty much left all the furniture, but you know, mum's belongings and possessions, and there was things that I thought were important to her that we needed to take, and anything to do with her children she wanted to take with her. They were really important, you know, memorabilia. So you know, that took a while for us to secretly pack and put things away, but you know, my father didn't really notice much what was going on at home.
1: No. So did you wouldn't have left a forwarding address, obviously. So you would have just kind of disappeared off the face of the earth as far as he was concerned.
0: Did
1: he have any idea of where you were?
0: Look, he didn't, but I know my mother her anxiety was quite high, because she was concerned that he would find us. And at times, there was a time where I was out the front of our new place, and I actually saw him drive past the street that we were on. So I won't know today whether that was just coincidence or whether he was actively looking for us. But look, nothing ever happened, and we were able to start a new life for mum. And you know, it was really enjoyable actually living with her and experiencing her new freedom.
1: Did she flourish once she was out from under him?
0: Look, I think it probably took 12 months for her to not feel anxious and worried continually. And then she also started working as a chef at a hotel, and she's an amazing chef. And she started to meet people, and she started to feel good about herself, and she started her new life.
1: And did you have that transition where you go from mother-daughter to kind of more like best friends or something, sisters almost? Is it like that?
0: Well, we went through that together, and we were living together, and we were like mates. You know, we would sit there over a glass of wine and play Scrabble and eat pasta and talk about all sorts of things. And mum was able to, one of her loves was cooking, and with my father being a meat and three veg, she never really got to explore that. So she started making a lot of, you know, vegetarian dishes. She was a vegetarian, but she couldn't really explore that side. And so we started discovering all these things that mum loved. Loved, and she was a prolific reader, so we would continually be going to the library and getting books for her, and she just started having a real life.
1: What about her wedding ring? What did she do with that?
0: We decided to go on a road trip, you know, together, and mum had never really been anywhere, because she was you know, a seven day a week worker. So we went on this road trip, and we ended up, we wanted to go see the museums in Canberra. So we were sitting there one afternoon, and I noticed the wedding ring was still there. And so I asked her the question, what are you going to do about that? Are you keeping it? And she said, well, I can't get it off. It's impossible to get it off. And I said, well, maybe not impossible. So we went to the nearest jeweler, and I said, how much would I have to give you for you to get this ring off? And he said, leave it with me. And so he sawed the ring off, luckily not a finger, and said, that one's on me. So we actually had a glass of champagne and celebrated her. You know, that was symbolic for my mum.
1: So, Colleen, you joined the police force at the age of 22. Did you like the work straight away?
0: Loved it.
1: Why?
0: I guess part of it was you deal with people who've got problems, who there is issues. You don't get called when things are good, you get called when something's wrong. So I really enjoyed that kind of engaging with people and helping them. I loved, a lot of people say that the bad part of the job is, you know, you're dealing with drunks continually, but I really loved engaging.

0: with a lot of the homeless Indigenous people and hearing their stories, and the people I work with were just great. I loved it. I absolutely loved it. I used to love going to work.
1: Having grown up with a violent father, does that mean you can look quite squarely at the reality of violence in the community, violence and terror and all those things? Like, you know, for us civilians, we flinch, you know. We flinch unless we're familiar with it ourselves.
0: Mm. Oh, yeah, absolutely. Yeah. Absolutely. You can look at it and you can understand the dynamics behind it and understand what you need to say or do to diffuse the situation. And, you know, one, domestic violence is interesting because a lot of the philosophies behind it, a lot what sits behind it is actually very similar. So, yeah, and there were times when I think I was confronted with a situation that reminded me so closely to my background that it was a really strange feeling for me at times.
1: Was there ever any issue with you, with the NT police, with you being a woman and a gay woman at that?
0: No, never. I guess back then, when I first joined the police force, there wasn't many women in the patrols, but I never struck any discrimination for either, you know, my gender or my sexuality.
1: Had the police force been going through a reform period at that time, or is it just kind of in the culture there anyway to be accepting like that?
0: Well, I think the territory is quite unique. I think we're very accepting of diversity. I know there are thoughts that you know, we're intolerant and racist, but I think it's all relative. And I think because of the society and the community we have, we're so accepting of people.
1: You did a stint for a while with an aid agency in Papua New Guinea. Mm. And when you returned to Australia, you were posted to police work in Alice Springs. Tell me about the warning you received about living and working and jogging in Alice Springs.
0: Yeah, so I had a bit over a year in Port Moresby, and you know, it's well known that it's a pretty dangerous place. And so from there, I parachuted straight into Alice Springs the night before my first shift, and I thought, well, I'll go for a run, and ran along the Todd, which is, you know, quite a famous run in Central Australia there. And the next morning, I was introduced to my new team, and one of them said, "Hey, Sarge, I saw you running last night along the Todd. You know, you don't want to do that. That's pretty dangerous." And I said, "Yeah, look, thanks, Constable, but I've just come out of Port Moresby where I was running with armed guards, and I actually feel pretty safe here in Alice Springs. But, you know, thanks for, you know, being mindful of my welfare." So it was an interesting contrast. And yeah.
1: Tell me how you were handed the Peter Falconio murder case. The story of Peter Falconio, it's well known. He and Joanna Lee's two British backpackers were travelling through Central Australia. They were pulled over to the side of the road by a Toyota. A man came out, pointed a gun at Peter Falconio, shot him at the back of the four-wheel drive. Joanna Lee's escaped with manacles, essentially, like having a wrist tied, but hid in the bushes for 5 hours, evading the killer of her boyfriend at the time. This was a kind of a famous case, and it had already been running, and the police hadn't been having much success. Tell me how you were brought into that case.
0: Well, it kind of coincided with the new commissioner coming on board, which was Paul White. He had an investigative background, so he took a very active interest and close interest in what was occurring. And I think fairly soon he realised that it probably wasn't the right team. He didn't have the right lead, and things weren't going very well in terms of the whole plan. So I was promoted at the time to superintendent, and he said, "And congratulations, you're now taking over the Falconio case." So,
1: what did you think when you were told that? Because that was seen as a bit of a poison chalice at the time, wasn't it?
0: Oh yeah, absolutely. Mm-hmm. Well, it was so much so that I was living in that town, and I was trying to keep myself away from it as much as I could because I was a little bit embarrassed about what was occurring. So. It was kind of, I was on a high because, wow, I'd been promoted, I'd been given this opportunity, and I love a challenge, but part of me was feeling a little bit anxious about the task ahead and what that now meant, because there was enormous pressure suddenly being placed on my shoulders. But very quickly, I just got into it and started reading as much as I could and understand as much about the case as possible, so I could then start to make some decisions about our way forward.

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1: With the amazing Colleen Gwynne, who is the Northern Territory Children's Commissioner. Before that, she was a senior police officer, as you just heard. She was put onto the Peter Falconio murder case. And how that case unfolded, you'll hear about that after the headlines. On ABC Radio, it's 28 minutes to midday.
2: Hello, Tony Matthews with the latest from the newsroom. Premier Chris Minn says hospital emergency departments in Sydney are being overwhelmed with people presenting with winter illnesses. The government says Westmead's emergency department is under particular pressure, but the hospital system more broadly is experiencing higher than usual demand. A federal minister describes claims from a former NRL player of betting companies offering him drugs as an inducement as distressing. Luke Bateman has made the allegation before a Senate inquiry where he's pushed the government to take greater action on inducements in its proposed gambling reforms. And the Red Cross says winter sickness has knocked out many regular blood donors and national blood supplies are running low. It's issued an urgent appeal for 12,000 donations, especially of O-type blood, which can be used in emergencies when a patient's own blood type isn't known. More news at 12.

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1: Today, it's a conversation I recorded in Darwin in 2018 with Colleen Gwynne, when Colleen was the Northern Territory's Children's Commissioner.
2: And for many years, she was a senior police officer with the Northern Territory Police. And she was brought in to take over the murder case of Peter Falconio. So what state was the case in once you took over?
3: I think the number one issue, Richard, there was no priority. So they were just, they were so confused under the weight of information that had come to them. And there was really no way of them clearly sorting that information to then look at where they start. And the team that were there were driven and were trying to do the best they could, but they really just didn't have the leadership or the sophistication, particularly around the case management tools, to help them.
2: So how did you go about assembling a team to work under you?
3: Look, I did a lot of just sitting back and watching and listening and seeing how they were going about things. And it came clear to me that there were a small team that really needed to remain, and the rest probably weren't value adding. They were probably detracting from what the others were trying to do. And so I kept a team that were very different in terms of their approach and their personality types, and it made for a lot of robust but really productive discussions. What we did is had a small, discreet, effective team and we worked remarkably well together.
2: So tell me about the day you went out to the scene of the crime in Central Australia.
3: Yeah, I was a little bit confused, to be honest, about how the events transpired on that night. And I thought the only way I'm going to understand that if I go out there by myself, and that's what I did. I got someone to drive out there. I used the similar conditions. I got them to leave me in the bush where Joanne had hidden, and then to leave the scene. So I sat there and I listened and I looked and I tried to put myself in Joanne's position.
2: Was that terrifying, being alone out there in the bush with no one around for all that time?
3: It was a kind of an eerie feeling, but, you know, I had the benefit of being able to just get on my radio and say, okay, you can come back and get me now, I've had enough.
2: Yeah.
3: It made me appreciate what Joanne had been through.
2: And what had she been through? What did you see and hear in the dark, there, as she must have done?
3: It's so quiet, you can hear your heartbeat. And I can just imagine when sitting there under that salt bush, watching Bradley Murdoch trying to find her initially, I can't imagine a more frightening position to be in. And then to stay there and hope that the truck that you flag down is

0: not going to be someone else who's going to put your life in jeopardy. So, and if you think about her account and her statement that she provided and the stress that she was under at the time, it's quite remarkable.
1: You decided that you would have to rebuild trust between Joanne Lees, the survivor of that incident, and the NT police. How did you go about doing that, Colleen?
0: So we had a number of follow-ups we had to do in the UK, but the number one there was two priorities for us. One was to re-interview Joanne, which we did. We spent a whole day with her.
1: Did you have to talk her into that? She'd gotten pretty well jack of the NT police at that point, hadn't she?
0: Oh, yeah. We certainly weren't on the birthday list. She thought we were incompetent. You know, we'd done some things like she'd provide an initial statement at the scene and we'd lost that. So she really didn't think we had a good handle on what was going on.
1: And some evidence had been contaminated too, hadn't it, along the way?
0: The DNA evidence, which was the blood on the road, that had been contaminated. The police officer there at the time had thrown his cigarette down there. And, you know, we made a lot of blunders. And so she had little faith in us. And so I had to try and rebuild that while I interviewed her and spent some time with her.
1: How did you do that?
0: I guess I just was honest with her that we'd made the mistakes, but that I wasn't going to make those mistakes. And I wouldn't let her down. And I told her I was confident that we were going to find who had done this.
1: What was the quality of her statements like to you?
0: There was a number of issues within her first statement that we thought were almost impossible. And so there was those that didn't believe her account. But in actual fact, we had created the ambiguities in the way that we had interviewed her and the questions that we'd asked. And then once we went through and looked at those areas that were confusing, she was able to clarify some of her earlier statements. There were some things that she still believes occurred, like the front to rear access of the Toyota. But I still believe today that that was due to the stress she was under at the time. Look, you just can't imagine, you know, what it would have been like. But her description of Bradley Murdoch was quite incredible to this very smallest detail.
1: How about Peter Falconio's parents in the north of England? What happened when you went to see them, Colin?
0: Yeah, so we went up to Huddersfield and spent a number of hours with them, and that was a visit I was more anxious about. You know, I can't imagine what it would have been like for them.
1: What state were they in when you went to see them?
0: Distraught. Here we were, we'd arrived, they'd never met me before. We'd built a relationship. They had been dealing with other police, and Joan Falconio was actually still in bed. She was really sick with grief. Luciano and the boys were there, and we started a conversation. I had taken some maps there. I'd been able to give them a lot of information that they didn't have. And then Joan must have been listening from the bedroom, and she appeared. And we struck up a great conversation, and you could see her whole demeanour changed, and I think that we had given her some hope in that conversation that we would find who was responsible for Peter's death.
1: What kind of assurances did you give them?
0: At that time, we were pretty sure we knew who had done that. It was very difficult because we couldn't provide too much information. It was still very much an active investigation. But I certainly gave them enough hope to give them that confidence that we knew what we were doing. I was very open with them about, again, like I was with Joanne, we'd made mistakes, but we weren't going to make them into the future. But the burden that I felt after that, the weight of responsibility was significant, and, you know, it really drove us, not only me, but it drove the team to make sure we saw this through to the end.
1: So, Colleen, you just said that when you were in England, you had a good idea at that stage of who the killer was. What was the breakthrough? What was the thing that led you towards identifying him?
0: Yeah, it was DNA from Murdoch's brother. And
1: how had you got that?
0: He consented to providing his DNA.
1: How did you know to approach him to do that?
0: Well, we knew that there had been a deterioration or a breakdown in the relationship between Bradley and his brother, Gary.
1: So you approached Gary.
0: We struck.
1: You struck and got the DNA sample. And what did that match with?
0: It almost told us that the DNA that we found both on Joanne's shirt and in the combi was Bradley Murdoch's or a family member.
1: So Bradley John Murdoch, what kind of history did he have till that point? What did you know about him at that point?
0: Yeah, we knew quite a lot about him. We knew that he was an ex-gypsy joker, so
1: former bikie,
0: Former bikie.
1: A criminal bikie gang, yeah.
0: But the interesting thing about Bradley Murdoch is he was

0: out of the Gypsy Jokers because they thought he was too dangerous and dysfunctional.
1: Oh,
0: and
1: God.
0: So you can imagine that. So he in a bikie gang, you would think that that was a criteria for wanting to keep him in. But, you know, clearly he was very unpredictable. He was an angry man. It appeared that after his marriage broke up, that his anger towards her was certainly elevated. He would spend his life driving drugs between South Australia and Western Australia and continually fueled with drugs, amphetamines and coffee. He'd smoke dope, he would do anything, and he would just drive from A to B. And that was kind of his life. And he had a lot of dysfunctional relationships, particularly with women.
1: Given he was doing that drug running, that would have told you he was very familiar with the kind of byways of outback Australia, going from place to place.
0: He knew out in that area, there are roads everywhere. Bradley Murdoch knew it like the back of his hand, so we knew that this was going to be very difficult.
1: And did he get a whiff that you were onto him?
0: Yeah, he did, because we'd been speaking to associates who had reported to him that we were looking for him. So we were actively looking for him when he was caught in South Australia.
1: Were you worried he was just going to go and disappear into the outback somewhere, into the bush somewhere?
0: Well, he actually did try that, Richard. He did try and disappear. He packed his Toyota up and he was going to go and hide. And, you know, if Bradley Murdoch wanted to hide, he probably could, and it would have been very difficult to find him.
1: How did he conceal himself? Not that easy to do that.
0: Well, thankfully we got him before he was able to do that. But what he was akin to changing his appearance, because he was a drug runner. So he would do it not only of his vehicle, but of himself. So he was always changing his appearance. He would stop somewhere and change the mud flaps and the spoilers and all sorts of things in his vehicle to just continually change his appearance.
1: So he was picked up eventually by South Australian police on an unrelated attack on a mother and daughter, of which he was later acquitted. Yeah. Nonetheless, when you saw his picture, what did you think when you saw the image of Bradley John Murdoch?
0: Well, it's a really interesting how this came about, because Bronwyn Kilmeyer, who was the district inspector at the time, she did our criminal profiling for us. So I had spoken to her about profiling the offender in the case, and it just so happened that he committed the offences in her district, and she knew that he was the man.
1: You'd seen enough violent men, dangerous men in your time, people who enjoy hurting other people. Did he strike you as that instantly?
0: Yeah, he was a psychopath. And the telling time for me is when I was confronted with him in Yatala, when I actually stood face to face with him, because I'd seen his image a number of times. He was trying to intimidate me, because there's a big difference between his size and my size. And I was with a male detective who he barely took any notice of initially. He just really targeted me, and it was a game of intimidation. And
1: how did he do that? Did he loom over you or something?
0: Yeah, he did. He actually stood very close to me and leaned over me, and he was talking, and he was actually spitting on me as he was talking. He was yelling, he was raising his voice, but I didn't take a step backwards. I knew it was a game, and I wasn't going to let him win, and it so happened that he took a step backwards. So that was our first game.
1: The reason I'm asking is because I know a lot of women have been in that situation where someone has tried to intimidate them. What do you say? What do you do when you want to stare down someone who's quite frightening?
0: Yeah, so, Richard, I think it was I knew we had the upper hand. I knew we were in the position of power. He didn't know what we had, and we had a lot of evidence implicating Bradley Murdoch at that time, but he didn't realise that. I felt like I was in a position of power. It was an interesting scenario because I was had my back to the door, and he was kept looking over my shoulder, and I turned around to see what he was looking at, and there was all the prison guards all looking around the door because he wouldn't let me close the door. He was too frightened to be in the room with me and my colleague. He insisted the door stay open. So already I felt like I'd had one win.
1: He wanted the door open. Was that just theatre, or was he genuinely fearful of his personal safety from being in the same room as you and that other police officer?
0: Well, it was interesting. It was like he didn't trust us. We were going to fit him up or something.
1: Oh, okay.
0: And, you know, I think he thought, I had some of the exhibits in the room. Our plan was to interview him that day. And so we went there with a box of exhibits to put to him during the interview. So he must have thought that, you know, I was going to somehow contaminate the exhibits. But I don't know. I think it showed a sign of weakness initially. So I thought that, you know, he was vulnerable.
1: He shouldn't have been spitting his DNA all over.

0: You, should he?
1: Well, he was spitting all over me, and that was the most disgusting part of it, but I knew I couldn't step back. So, it was a really interesting encounter.
0: So then you got hold of one of Joanne Lees's hair ties. How was that found, and how was that identified?
1: That was found by one of the detectives. When we got hold of his vehicle and trailer and all his possessions, the detective senior sergeant at the time insisted that she go through it by herself, no interference. She was methodical in the way she used to go about things. Instead of everyone sorting through, she said, this is something one person's going to do. So in the back of his four-wheel drive was a shoulder holster, and around the shoulder holster was Joanne Lee's hair tie.
0: Like a trophy?
1: Yeah, I think so. I think it was like a trophy because it certainly wasn't needed to fasten the holster. So it was there. We can only assume it was a trophy, but it was a pretty major mistake made by him.
0: And did you find Joanne's DNA on that, or
1: yes,
0: was she was able to identify
1: it? Yeah, and able to identify it. It was a Lady Jane hair tie, and it was the one that she said had gone missing, the one that was in her hair.
0: So what happened when he was presented with that hair tie in court? What did he do?
1: Yeah, he recoiled back really quickly in his seat. He was shocked.
0: What did you think?
1: Gotcha. Well, I probably said that under my breath. Yeah.
0: Well, what was it like when the jury delivered its verdict on Bradley John Murdoch?
1: Well, the emotion, I can't describe the emotion. Is probably even better than winning an AFL grand final. It was just the relief, I think. It was total relief and you know, looked directly to my left, and Joan Falconio was sitting there and kind of mouthed, you're like, thanks. And just the emotion and the relief on for the family, I was overwhelmed. And I know the team was as well. The work that we'd done, and we just dreamed that this would happen. And just to get a conviction without the body is really quite a remarkable achievement by the guys.
0: And when you walked out of the courtroom, how did you reflect on your police career at that point?
1: Yeah, I actually had went to the other jury room and sat there for a while and to try and gather myself, because I was actually overcome with emotion at the time. I think it was the pressure. Just thought, I'm never going to be able to do anything like this again. That was probably started my thinking around my future and whether I could stay as a police officer, which I did for a number of years after that. But that's the first time I thought that this is probably going to trump it. There's probably nothing I can do to be better than this.
0: In 2014, the Northern Territory government appointed you as Children's Commissioner. Do you see that as a kind of the next logical step for you?
1: At the time, they needed to find somebody because Howard Barth had to leave quite urgently. And it was really at the time, I don't think I was headhunted for it. It was like, who's available at the moment? Who's got some background in this area? Oh, maybe Colleen Gwynne's available. So I went in there in an acting capacity and very quickly started the Don Dahl report, which, you know, has now become quite a well-known report. In your intro, you refer to it.
0: So that Four Corners story kind of detonated across the nation, and we had all that evidence, video evidence of children, teenagers being effectively tortured by some of the staff of the Dondale Detention Centre. That was in your report, was it? And it had been in your report that it had been delivered to the government 6 months earlier.
1: Yeah, they had the report, they had the photos, and they had the videos, they had the CCTV footage, they had it all. And I was at a loss to know why people weren't shocked, why this didn't... We didn't get a reaction. And then the findings and recommendations, we were getting almost hostility around those, and it was a very frustrating time.
0: So when the Four Corners story went to air, the government of the day claimed to be shocked by its findings, but it couldn't have been shocked. They had it all that time. I wonder what you thought when you heard all that.
1: Yeah, it was just listening to the reaction after the show, and it's hard to know who actually looked at it, because you provide a report to your minister and you don't know how many ministers or how many senior bureaucrats that shared with and what discussion is had. So it was hard for me to know who'd seen it and who hadn't, but people were running away from it. I didn't know about it. No one told me. If I'd known, and it was interesting to watch the circus.
0: Yeah, it wasn't a good way to go about public policy, was it? I mean, the report was all there, and it should have just been acted on straight away, shouldn't it?
1: It also shows the power of the media in telling a story, and what they did is they told it through the eyes of the young people, and I think during that, the telling of the stories, the government also, they showed themselves in a poor light with some of the comments that were made during that program. But, you know, Four Corners painted a picture that shocked the nation, and what they showed was the truth. There's been, you know, comments made that was embellished and it didn't happen that way. Well, it's the evidence that was in my report was shown on Four Corners, so they just told the story.
0: Are there real dangers in taking children, taking boys in particular, into a juvenile detention centre, having them come back again and again and very often become brutalised and are then released back into their own community as very, very damaged human beings? What view do you have on that, and how can we do that better, Colleen?
1: There's a couple of issues here. One is we need to do everything we can to stop young people going into detention. The safety of the community is absolutely number one priority. Some young people, there is no doubt there will always be a time for detention centres. But when we have young people in detention centres, we need to ensure that the programs and the response matches their unique needs. So if we have a young 14-year-old that is demonstrating that there are mental health issues, that he has problems regulating his moods and his behaviours, the response has to be an expert response, not just put him in the detention centre, play some football with him, a couple of ad hoc programs. It needs to be intensive program that matches the needs of the individual child. Otherwise, the outcomes will be dire, as we see at the moment. And having said that, it's not just about the bricks and mortar. It's about what happens inside those four walls. And we really just don't have a really good handle on the programs that will result in young people finding their feet outside of a detention centre, giving them hope, giving them something that may get them to the next stage in their life, whether it be education, a trade, or just some element of resilience that could be gained through a really well-directed program.
0: Some of the things you're obliged to look into, just, God, it fries my head even to think about. Most recently, a report of sexual violence, sexual abuse against a two-year-old child in Tennant Creek. Historically, Aboriginal children have been taken from their families, and there's nonetheless a call to have state intervention, or do you not have state intervention? No, I mean, do you have a view on all of that?
1: Yeah, I do have a view, and my view is that I don't think it matters whether you're Aboriginal or you're non-Aboriginal. If you're unsafe, you're a child, you're completely defenceless. You can't make decisions for yourself, Richard. Someone needs to make that decision. The only decision is to remove that child and put them in an environment where you can guarantee that they are safe. The issues around reunification and having children back with kin, with family, is absolutely important. It needs to be part of the discussion. But safety always has to come first, and we need to do that work to make sure that there are more culturally appropriate placements, but it can't be the initial consideration. It's your secondary consideration.
0: You are an absolute advocate for sport for young people. I just wonder how much that reflects back on your childhood, just coming full circle here, growing up in a violent and dangerous household, how important playing footy was.
1: I can't underestimate how important it is. Growing up and having the stress in our family life, the sport for all of us, for not only myself but my brothers and sisters, was everything. Some of the young people I work with now, so involved with AFL outside of my role, and I deal with a lot of troubled kids. And it's, if you can get them into a sporting program and give them some hope and then match with their sporting achievements, a really good structured education program, then things are going to look different. We just need to make sure that we have that ability to be able to integrate sport and arts, or whatever it might be that a young person is interested in. You've got to give them something that invigorates them, that interests them, that gives them hope. If they can't see that there is light at the end of the tunnel, they can't see where they're going and something that they might be able to grasp that they're passionate about, then they'll live for today. And when kids live for the day, often the outcomes aren't great, Richard.
0: Did you ever speak to your father again after you managed to get your mum out of that house?
1: No, I never spoke to him. He passed away a few years ago.
0: Colin, you strike me as someone with a really incredible equilibrium about you. You're able to live through and see and experience some really terrible things in your life,

0: confront them and maintain a kind of equilibrium. Are you aware of that, and do you need to maintain that?
1: Sometimes I may come across as calm and have an equilibrium, as you put it, but behind, you know, often I've got to find ways to manage my frustrations and stress, just like anyone does. You know, that's been something that has grown out of having to build resilience over many years. And I think a lot of it I take from my mother. You know, we talk about having kids and having to juggle lives between jobs and kids and sport and, you know, different engagements. And I think of my mother having to raise 8 children and work 7 days a week with 16-hour days probably being a small day for her. Never once did I hear her complain. And even now, at the age of 87, she has this unique and quirky sense of humour. And I think there's something to be said for genetics. And I feel very fortunate to have a mother like I have. And I think that's the reason why I'm able to do what I do.
0: It's been completely amazing speaking with you, Colleen. Thank you so much.
1: Thank you, Richard.

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1: I spoke with Colleen Gwynn in 2018 on the lands of the Larrakia people in Darwin. Producer was Nicola Harrison. Executive producer was Pam O'Brien. I'm Richard Feidler. Thanks for listening.

0: Good afternoon, Penny Burford with ABC Illawarra News. A legendary motor neuron disease advocate, barrel cyclist Bob Montgomery, has died just one day after completing a more than 5,000 kilometre ride across Australia. Charles Rushforth reports.
1: Bob Montgomery returned home to Barrel with his grandson, Tom Malcolm, on Sunday after cycling for 6 weeks from Broome, raising more than $60,000 for research and awareness in the process. It was 82-year-old Mr. Montgomery's fifth charity ride for MND following the death of his cousin 12 years ago. Today, the family confirmed that while heading home from a celebration in Sydney on Monday afternoon, one day after completing the ride, Mr. Montgomery suffered a medical episode and died. Those present said Mr. Montgomery was in good spirits and extremely proud of himself and his grandson. Across his charity rides, Mr. Montgomery raised almost $300,000 for the disease.
0: The CEO of MND New South Wales, Liam O'Mara, was at the celebration with Mr. Montgomery on Monday. He has paid tribute to his extraordinary

0: gasping murder of a 25-year-old man with a brain injury at Shell Harbour Junction train station last year. Grace Crivellaro reports.
1: The boy, who is 15, is the sixth teenager involved in the violent ambushing of Jack Westren, who has entered a plea in Port Kembla Children's Court. His guilty plea to murder comes 2 weeks after four teenage boys and one girl pleaded guilty to manslaughter over their roles in the incident that claimed Mr. Westren's life on January 28 last year. Court documents state Mr. Westren was lured to the train station by one of the boys on social media before the rest of the group met him there. The boy who pleaded guilty to murder today stabbed Mr. Westren in the abdomen and heart. He will receive his sentence date in September.
0: The Royal Commission on Anti-Semitism has been told a rally outside the Sydney Opera House 2 days after the October 2023 Hamas attacks had profound psychological impacts on Australia's Jewish community. The inquiry is today examining the impact of a pro-Palestinian rally outside the Opera House where anti-Semitic chants were used and police had advised the Jewish community to avoid that evening. New South Wales Jewish Board of Deputies President David Osip says that advice was circulated throughout the Jewish community.
2: The fact that 2 days after October 7, a community which was highly traumatised and in mourning was told the CBD wasn't safe for them had profound psychological impacts, and we didn't take the fact that we passed on this advice to the community lightly.
0: The New South Wales government says people facing life-threatening medical emergencies must go to a hospital emergency department, but those with less serious conditions should stay away. Murray Olds reports.
3: Health Minister Ryan Park says his message is simple.
4: If you are very, very sick, if it's life-threatening, of course you make a decision to call 000 and you go and get taken into an emergency department.
3: Mr. Park says hospital EDs are under unprecedented pressure this winter, especially Westmead, but the hospital system more broadly is experiencing higher than usual demand because of a string of illnesses, including influenza A, RSV and COVID. Mr. Park says people who are sick should consider calling the Health Direct program, with medical professionals available on 1800 022 222.
0: For the first time, crews from the Rural Fire Service will be deployed to Europe to support firefighters battling wildfires in France. The assistance comes following a request from the French government and in partnership with the Australian Defence Force, which will send over a range of air support and 24 RFS personnel. RFS crews are also currently deployed in the United States and Canada, including firefighters from brigades in the Southern Highlands and the Illawarra. RFS Commissioner Trent Curtin says the personnel will assist with nighttime water bombing operations in France.
5: They'll be able to, you know, support communities where those fires are moving very, very quickly. So we've got a lot of experience with those types of fires, and they'll very quickly be able to adapt their experience here in New South Wales to the fires over there in France.
0: To the weather, partly cloudy today. Winds are westerly, 20 to 30 kilometres per hour. Top temperatures of 17 degrees in Nowra, Wollongong 18 and 11 degrees in Bowral. That's ABC Illawarra News. It's 12:05.
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7: Hello again and welcome to the show. Coming up, we hear about farm exploitation, this time from a former berry farm worker at Coffs Harbour. More on that story shortly and some details there. Pretty disturbing. And also that first mass mortality of Australian wildlife from the deadly H5 bird flu has been confirmed in Graded Crested Terns, found on an island off South Australia's southeast coast. What does it mean for the industry? Well, it's not good news, according to the experts.
8: Yes, it has. It's sort of, I think it's a greater turn for the worse. It's going by the playbook almost in terms of what we've seen elsewhere in the world, where, you know, you get these sporadic first cases and then you start to see this change where you're getting these mass mortality events and then you're getting other species affected. A big variety of bird species potentially spill over into livestock and dogs and cats and all sorts of other animals.
7: We'll hear more about the bird flu outbreak and the spread shortly on the program. You can always send us a text, 0467 922 684 is the number to text me here at the Country Hour. But first to farm exploitation. $20 for a day's work, nappies handed out instead of toilet breaks. And these are some of the stories we're hearing from a former berry worker at Coffs Harbour. Jin Lee spoke about his experiences to ABC Four Corners during an investigation into work.

0: exploitation in the food industry, both in Australia and overseas.
1: The things I was seeing was definitely not legal. I would be there from 7:30 in the morning to 5 p.m. And I would be paid $20 a day. Some of us got diapers because they didn't provide bathroom breaks. We basically had to pay everything by ourselves out of pocket because they just wouldn't provide any equipment or anything for us. We were paying $150 for the accommodation a week.
2: What was the accommodation like?
1: It had 18 people crammed inside of that house. Each room had four beds, as they call them, and it was just mattresses that they took apart. So one room had children's bunk beds, so obviously not very comfortable for adults to sleep in. There were roaches everywhere. There were broken doors, broken windows, and the air conditioning unit was broken.
0: Now, the peak body for the berry industry says growers often outsource employment to labour hire companies, but the lack of state or federal licensing schemes means that the industry is largely unregulated. Berries Australia CEO Rachel McKenzie spoke to Lauren Bohane about the stories detailed in last night's Four Corners report.
3: It's always extremely distressing to hear those stories. And let's be clear, those kind of activities are very, very illegal. Berries Australia has been calling, and are on the record as calling, for a national labour hire licensing scheme for many years. And if we are unable to get a national labour hire licensing scheme, then New South Wales needs to fill the gap that they have and actually put one place in place in New South Wales. So labour hire licensing has dramatically cleaned up workforce practices in Queensland. And we recently met with the New South Wales Minister for Industrial Relations to actively progress this scheme. And it is urgent. New South Wales, unfortunately, is a black hole for dodgy labour hire companies. A Fair Work Ombudsman 2025 horticulture compliance report found that 91% of infringements that they came across related to labour hire. And there are examples where many times the growers were paying the correct amount, but those funds were not being passed through to the employees.
4: The Four Corners report acknowledges that in some cases, growers don't know what's going on. I mean, in the absence of a national or a state labour hire licensing scheme, what can be done to address these issues?
3: Well, we strongly recommend to all of our members that they become part of the Fair Farms Initiative, which is a third-party auditing program for social compliance. And within that, and within the current legislation, there is a thing called accessorial liability, which is the requirement of the employing farm, like the host farm, to ensure that the labour hire company does meet its obligations. And we strongly recommend that growers put in place what we call a labour hire agreement. Unfortunately, you know, I think for many growers, they're extremely busy at, you know, for most of the year, they're very small businesses. And then, you know, at certain times of the year, they have to suddenly be employers of, you know, 150, 200 people. And Australia's workplace law is complex, so it's easy for them to outsource that obligation. And unfortunately, we are lifting the understanding of our members to ensure that they do know what their obligations are. But yes, that is a gap we are actively trying to work on, which is just making sure that our members understand that they have accessorial liability under the Act and that they should have a labour hire agreement in place.
4: Are you finding more growers are taking that advice on board?
3: It's difficult to say, but I think it's really important that we continue with our strong messaging around the importance to have a labour hire licensing agreement in place. But at the same time, the growers shouldn't have to be the policeman here. They should be able to trust that there is some sort of system that has oversight of these labour hire organisations, so that the growers can then have faith that the organisation that they are bringing onto their farm is doing the right thing. I mean, we don't have to check the credentials of a plumber when they come and do work in our house. We assume that that is already looked after. And I think similarly, growers have that, you know, the same sort of assumption. However, there isn't anything in place, and that's something that needs to be fixed.
4: So that would be fixed by a state or a national labour hire licensing scheme?
3: Well, I think the stats in Queensland

0: tell the most compelling story. So in Queensland, prior to a labour hire licensing scheme being in place, the Moreton Bay region in Queensland, which is also a berry growing region, had very high non-compliance. When the Fair Work Ombudsman went back for this more recent 2025 horticulture compliance report, they found only 8% non-compliance, and it was all very minor kind of paperwork related stuff. So for me, this is not just about what I think. It's actually really clear. We can see the difference. It is marked and statistically valid, and we just need to see it put in place.
1: Berries Australia CEO Rachel McKenzie speaking there to Lauren Bohane. A New South Wales government spokesperson said it had zero tolerance for worker exploitation and was working towards a labour hire code of practice alongside stronger compliance through a supply chain program on New South Wales government constructions projects. But the New South Wales Anti-Slavery Commissioner James Cockayne told Fiona Poole that exploitation goes much deeper and labour hire companies are just one part of the problem.
2: There's a lot of focus at the moment on these dodgy labour hire syndicates, but really they exist in a system. The dodgy labour hire syndicates are providing labour hire to producers and firms who are providing berries to buyers. And the big question is who knew what when and who knows what when and how that system is allowed to endure. The system endures because people benefit from it. Consumers benefit from low prices. Different actors along the value chain benefit from the profits they're allowed to take. And the risk is pushed down onto the most vulnerable, the workers like the very brave Jin who came forward and spoke about his experience, but so many others that my office has had contact with in the region over the last few years. But it also affects the local community. The costs are also borne by the producers who are trying to do the right thing and are doing the due diligence and not relying on the dodgy labour hire firms and therefore paying a bit of a price premium. And the costs are also borne by the local community, for example, through healthcare costs. Workers that are abused like this ultimately often present with healthcare challenges, unwanted pregnancies, for example. And we're talking here about allegations of forced labour, debt bondage, deceptive recruiting, in some cases servitude, and alas, even in some cases we have information suggesting potential sexual offences and sexual servitude leading to unwanted pregnancies. People aren't covered by the relevant health insurance while that kind of exploitation is happening. They show up in the emergency room for critical support, and the cost of that has to be borne by the local health system. So there are lots of reasons why this system benefits a few and costs the community and many others a lot. So the question then arises, we've known about this, why has it been allowed to endure? And the short answer is when people speak up, they're intimidated and coerced into remaining silent. We have information about producers, berry farmers who've tried to do the right thing and have been threatened by the dodgy labour hire syndicates and told if they don't shut up, they will be blackballed and they won't have access to the workers that they need to pick the berries. We've been told about local people who are speaking out against this kind of practice and have been intimidated and harassed. And when the information is reported to the relevant actors, local councils, police, regulatory bodies, the problem is that each of them sees the issue just from their angle. So yesterday, a submission that I made to an ongoing parliamentary inquiry into temporary migrant worker risks in rural and regional New South Wales was published. It's called We Are All Pretending Not to See the Elephant in the Room, because that's what somebody in the Coffs region said to me. We're all pretending not to see the elephant in the room here. And that's the labour hire syndicates. Different actors hold different parts of the elephant. No one is joining that up and seeing the big picture. We can see that now. It's time to act.
1: New South Wales Anti-Slavery Commissioner James Cockayne talking there to Fiona Poole. Not much sympathy for the growers here on the text line. Donna Kiama says, hang on, these farmers were using these labour hire people on these farms, so they are responsible. Tony says, all the farmers in the association are fully aware of what's been going and have known about it for many, many years. It's disingenuous for the spokesperson to say the farmers are not responsible, says Tony from Armidale. And John at Rankin Springs says, if those growers didn't realise the workers are being treated like that, then they need to get

0: their heads back out in the sunshine and away from where they've been hiding, says John at Rankin Springs. It's 16 past 12.
1: The New South Wales Country Hour with Michael Condon on ABC Radio New South Wales.
0: Well, the first mass mortality of Australian wildlife from the deadly H5 bird flu has been confirmed in Greater Crested Terns, found in South Australia. It follows testing of samples from dead and sick birds and surveillance of an island called Bourdon Rocks, which is near Cape Jaffa in South Australia. There are now 78 confirmed cases of bird flu nationally. There are some more announcements later on this afternoon on that, I think. Federal Agriculture Minister Julie Collins says the mass mortality was expected. She says once we see that bird flu is spreading in wildlife and the natural environment, it's not possible to avoid significant losses, which is what we're starting to see now. Dr. Michael Ward is Chair of Veterinary Public Health at University of Sydney. He says the disease spread has now really ramped up.
2: Yes, it has. It's sort of... I think it's a greater turn for the worse. It's going by the playbook almost in terms of what we've seen elsewhere in the world where, you know, you get these sporadic first cases and then you start to see this change where you're getting these mass mortality events and then you're getting other species affected, a big variety of bird species, potentially spill over into livestock and dogs and cats and all sorts of other animals. So, yeah, it's pretty similar to what we've seen. Unfortunately, we thought we might be a bit different, but it seems to be just the same as the rest of the world.
0: It took a while to ramp up, but now it really is.
2: Yeah, so it's taken, what was it, the 20th of June, I guess, was the detection. So, yeah, 5 weeks, 6 weeks. That's actually quite fast. I would have thought it would take a few more months, but it seems to be moving pretty fast now, yeah.
0: Now, what does the modelling from overseas tell us about how long before the whole country has H5 everywhere?
2: Well, that's a good question. I don't know, but, I mean, certainly in when you look at South America, the way it spread, it was over a period of a few months, I guess. I'm not exactly sure, but, you know, from north to south, probably a matter of 3, 4, 5 months. So you would sort of expect in Australia similar, but it's only been just over a month, so I think we're already seems to be moving a little bit faster maybe, but you would think sort of after 6 months, you would start to see sort of the broad distribution of where this is going.
0: And is there any way that poultry farmers can protect themselves where they won't get it, or eventually a lot of them will get bird flu?
2: Yeah, it's pretty difficult, but, you know, the general biosecurity sort of recommendations. I mean, the big thing here is the separation of poultry from wild birds. So commercial producers, you know, the old, not the old fashioned, but, you know, like where most of the industry was indoors, that would certainly protect if, you know, it's well screened, wired, whatever, you're not going to get, you know, wild birds getting in. Of course, you can't really do that with free range. So that's an issue with, you know, how long can you bring birds inside? I don't know that, you know, the industry that well in terms of their management, but I would think they can't really do that for probably more than a month or two. It would just become too difficult and cost prohibitive given the, you know, the change of their sort of business structure.
0: And what about vaccines? I've heard people say that you can't really vaccinate, it's not really viable to inject vaccines into small chickens.
2: Yeah, well, you can vaccinate, and certainly previously, you know, the previous versions of this H5N1, there was quite a lot of vaccine used in particularly Southeast Asia, Indonesia, for example. I think the problem there was, you know, it was effective in that it stopped a lot of these mass death outbreak type situations, put a lid on, you know, the loss of production. So in terms of, you know, production system, it was okay. The problem was that you sort of lose your ability to conduct any surveillance. You know, it's really hard to differentiate between, you know, natural infection and or where the disease is moving, you know, what places are at risk. You're suppressing all of that, so you lose sort of basically your sight of the spread of disease. The other thing is, well, another two things. One were, you know, vaccines weren't perfect and often they weren't produced very well, so you get a lot of these breakdowns. And then you also get this issue of your vaccine strains of the virus starting to recombine or potentially recombine with the natural version and, you know, creating something that was even worse, so almost sort of like the Frankenstein virus that people fear. So governments are quite risk-averse to that. You know, particularly, I mean, the Australian government would not want to go down that path. Any vaccine that could recombine in the field with a natural strain. So, you know, when you see these outbreaks, you would do the normal quarantine, disinfection, culling, and try and just stamp on it and stop any spread from to other poultry farms. So that's, I mean, that's the standard sort of response, and I can't see that changing in the next 12 months, regardless of what happens.
0: With H7, we saw 2.5 million birds culled. Mm. You think H5 is more of a risk to spread more easily? Why is that?
2: I think so. I mean, I'm not sure, but from sort of overseas experience, it is probably at the upper end of transmissibility. So it's a more infectious sort of strain than maybe the H7. You know, I don't know if we have the data to actually prove that, but that seems to be some consensus. So particularly with H5, you've got this problem of not just the wild birds, so you've got that constantly, but you've also got potential spread between different poultry farms. So it could be spread, you know, vehicles, it could be spread by people just on clothing, equipment, egg cartons, you know, the movement of those cardboard egg cartons, even close contact, there's sort of the aerosol spread, so windborne is potential. So there's all these different sort of pathways coming to play with a strain like H5. So you would think it would be at least as transmissible as H7, and perhaps a lot more with all of that potential industry spread. So that's where it becomes, you know, you've opened up a whole additional set of disease spread pathways.
0: And just native animals that may be affected. So I know they're looking at penguins, they're worried about penguins. What about others like marsupials, mammals? Do we know anything about kangaroos or koalas or any of those, or maybe some endangered species, quolls? Are they at risk too?
2: They're at risk. We don't know because, you know, no other continent has those species, so we've never seen it. I mean, definitely, you know, wildlife species, you know, the sea lions, you know, there's a lot of concern. I know people who work on those sea lion colonies in South Australia, Kangaroo Island, you know, those are endangered. If you get this avian influenza virus in there, you know, a mass mortality event, that could be the end of that colony or that species quite easily. So particularly, yes, sea mammals and, you know, seabird, penguins and dolphins and so on. In terms of, yeah, marsupials, yeah, we just don't know. Presumably they would be susceptible to infection. Whether, you know, what the mortality rate is, no one knows. I mean, no one's ever done those experiments that I'm aware of, even in a laboratory situation trying to work out whether, you know, it causes death or not.
0: The authorities are saying they may get to the stage where we've got so many cases they stop testing. Is that just a cost thing?
2: Yeah, I think it's a cost thing, and it's also, I guess, a response thing that, you know, if you test and there's a positive, you would expect to have a response. Otherwise, why would you test in the first place? So it's the resources, you know, the animal health control authorities. I mean, they're not that big, I guess. We've downsized a lot over the last few decades. It just becomes unmanageable trying to respond.
0: Well, what's the risk of that, of stopping the testing?
2: Well, I mean, one issue is from research, I mean, you want to know where and when this virus is occurring to understand the epidemiology. You know, can we actually do targeted surveillance? You know, are there certain areas in Australia that are going to be prone to this, you know, year after year? Is it going to become endemic in some areas and other areas it's going to be epidemic just coming in? So without that sort of testing, we don't know. If you don't test, you don't know. You're sort of blind. So that's a shame. I can understand from a cost perspective, but from a knowledge perspective, knowledge that helps us in future disease control.
0: Dr. Michael Waters, the Chair of Veterinary Public Health at the University of Sydney. It's 25 past 12.
3: Every community has stories worth sharing. 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
0: A worker has died after being hit by a truck at an Upper Hunter coal mine. The fatality occurred at the United Wombo open cut mine near Singleton. Emergency services were called around 1 p.m. where they located a man believed to be in his 50s who'd been hit by a truck. The man could not be revived. The mine is a joint venture between mining companies Glencore and Peabody. In a statement, CEO Peter Sharp says it was tragic news and their sincere condolences go out to the workers' family, friends and colleagues. Glencore said emergency services police were on site and mining operations were being suspended. Local federal MP Dan Rappaccioli says this is an absolute tragedy.
4: It's very sad that we have to have this conversation today, and that it's absolutely devastating for the people of the Hunter, the people around Australia and the people involved in the mining industry as to what happened yesterday. And if people are struggling, please make sure that you do have the conversations with your workmate. Please make sure you have the conversations with your family and friends, because we don't want to see any more tragedies like this ever happen in our area as well. So please make sure you're having the right conversations. And if you need to talk to somebody, Lifeline, Beyond Blue, TX, Suicide Callback Services, the Medicare mental health services that are out there, please make sure you reach out to one of them if you need to talk to somebody.
5: What kind of steps are you taking? Have you been in touch with the mine operators, for example?
4: So I haven't spoken to Glencore at this stage, but I have spoken to the Mining and Energy Union and had some good conversations with them in the last 24 hours, and we'll continue to have conversations with them. But I will reach out to Glencore and see what they are doing for their workforce. But they have suspended operations at the site, obviously, while an investigation goes on to find out what did happen and how this happened. And we should be giving them that time to do that and do that correctly so that something like this doesn't actually happen again.
0: That's a local federal MP in the Hunter, Dan Rappaccioli there. It's 28 past 12.
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0: Well, mate versus mate and state versus state, what am I talking about? Well, obviously, the Australian Utility Championships, which has just wrapped up in Nyngan, with people travelling from all over the country to crown the nation's best working dog within the four-day event is the Interstate Challenge, with each state putting forward their best competitors. President Gary White says it's an event people look forward to all year with incredible talent on display.
6: It's the Australian Utility Championship. We've had it for the last 4 years, and utilities trials are an event of sheepdog trials that really showcases the all-round ability and durability and the skill of working sheepdogs. The utility trial, actually, it's really important for their all-around ability because they have to work in the paddock and in the yard. So a lot of these other trials are just in the paddock or in the yard, where this is one trial that does both in one.
7: How many competitors came along, and how far did they travel to take part?
6: Well, we had nearly 50 competitors. They travelled from every state except Western Australia. We were going from Thursday morning, 7:30, and finished about 4 o'clock Sunday afternoon, and that included going under lights every night till about 9:30.
7: Obviously, there are some people that prefer a Kelpie. There are some people that prefer Border Collies. What did you see in terms of the types of animals that headed along?
6: Yeah, there was definitely a majority of Kelpies because they sort of usually dominate what we call this utility trial. But funnily enough, the Australian champion winner was a Border Collie, and one of the dogs that was in the Interstate Challenge for Tasmania was a Collie also.
7: Wow. Any other breeds that snuck in there as well?
6: No. The Kelpies and the Collies are the two main herding breeds.
7: No sausage dogs or anything like that. Sometimes you see they can be enthusiastic, but definitely not there.
6: Well, it was funny because while the expo was on, it's in conjunction with the Nyngan Ag Expo, which attracts 4,000 to 5,000 people. There was a couple of pugs there, and at one stage, in the middle of the day, two pugs came out on the field and gave the worker out there, and the sheep chased the sheep around for about a couple of minutes. So that was quite entertaining.
7: What were the strengths that you saw there from the competitors? What were they looking out for, the judges?
6: The judges were looking out for a nice cast and just a dog that could work outside nicely for a start. They were very, very flighty, nervy sheep, and your dog had to treat them with respect and do that right. But then when you got into the yard section, you actually had to show a bit of power and force. That's why these utility trials are so good, because it's the type of dogs that farmers are looking for, because they want to go and muster their paddocks, and then they want to put the stock in the yards and draft them or drench them or whatever, put them up in the shearing shed. So it just shows every facet of a dog there that you need to be a really good farm dog.
7: Why is it so important for people to take part in these trials? Obviously, they're busy with what they're doing as well on their properties and with working dogs, but why is this significant?
6: It's a good time to get together and compare dogs and see where we are with our dogs in comparison to everybody else. It's also good for the people, because we all get together and might only see each other once a year, but come to the Australian and, yeah, we catch up with old friends, we have a good time and we compete hard, and at the end of the 4 days we get some winners.
7: Are many opportunities found in events like this to breed two incredibly strong working dogs together to make the ultimate working dog? What other opportunities like that occur?
6: We get together and we can see each other's dogs, and if somebody else has got a really nice dog that they would like to use, or they wouldn't mind a pups out of one of the female dogs, and get that chance to actually say, geez, I like that dog, I'd like a pup out of her.
0: That's the Australian Utility Championship organiser Gary White talking dogs with reporter Lucy Thackray. All manner of dogs they talked about there that could be involved in the working dog. I don't know that the dachshunds do too well there, really, to be honest. Pretty stubborn. It's 28 minutes to one here on the New South Wales Country Hour. It's time to get some news headlines now from Adam Story. Good afternoon.
8: You know, I was down at my local cafe yesterday. I reckon there were 6 customers and 8 cavoodles.
0: It's a thing.
8: It's a thing.
0: It's a thing. It's talking about breeding.
8: Oh, man.
0: breed them.
8: It's the new alternative.
0: Breed them for city life.
8: Yeah, got it. Yeah.
0: Mind you, they're still descended from wolves.
8: Yes. Yes. You wouldn't think, but
0: no,
8: yeah.
0: That's right. Exactly. Yeah.
8: Anyway, to the news. The peak body for gambling has told a Senate inquiry that allegations made against betting agency Sportsbet and Tabcorp are unfounded. Responsible Wagering Australia is appearing at the Senate inquiry into the government's laws which will limit gambling ads on TV and radio. Now, the inquiry yesterday heard allegations of betting companies offering alcohol, illicit drugs and escorts to problem gamblers as inducements. However, Kai Cantrell from the Responsible Wagering Australia says they're incredibly serious claims and their members strongly refute them. Donald Trump says he's giving Iran one last chance at negotiations to end the war. He says negotiations are continuing with Iran and that his country's, and that it's the Iran's last chance to make a meaningful peace deal. He says he called off a major strike over the weekend that he claims, again, would have been the biggest since World War II. However, Iran's foreign ministry is adamant there are no negotiations with the United States. A foreign ministry spokesperson for Iran says Iran is negotiating with Oman, which is on the opposite side of the strait, but it does not currently involve the United States. And Red Cross is making an urgent call for blood donations, saying more than 12,000 donors are needed nationally in the next week to keep up with demand. We're facing a shortage of type O and A blood, and hundreds of appointments per day are currently unfilled. And Lifeblood says with winter respiratory illnesses taking hold, their regular donors are not able to give blood as they normally would.
0: Yeah, you have to be symptom-free for 5 days, 5 or 6 days.
8: That's
0: or
8: right.
0: Something
8: you
0: can go in again, yeah.
8: Yeah, so you can understand why there's a shortage. So if you're feeling okay, roll up your sleeves.
0: Go in. That's right. All right. Yeah. Okay, thanks for that, Adam.
8: Okay.
0: Adam will be back at 1 o'clock. Let's find out what's happening at the weather. Siobhan Park at the Bureau. Not much happening in the weather except that front coming on the weekend.
9: Yes, that's right. So actually, generally, benign weather expected apart from some moderate to fresh westerly winds in the southeast today in association with a slow-moving low-pressure system centered near Tasmania. And also this low-pressure system may cause some development of light showers today on the southern ranges and slopes as well as in the northeast quarter of the state. But if there's anything at all today, it will be fairly light showers if there's anything. And then as this low-pressure system tracks into the Tasman Sea while weakening. Looks like a high pressure system will be drifting across the state from tomorrow into the later part of the week. That means it's Thursday, Friday. And with that, generally dry and benign weather expected much of the state for tomorrow through to Friday at least. And this high-pressure system, on the other hand, will promote a very cold morning with near or below zero minimum temperatures in many areas of the state. So widespread morning frost on the ranges and the western slopes and across the inland

0: planes could be a concern for the next few days. Then, then a strong cold front looks set to cross the state during the weekend into early next week. And with this, unstable weather with widespread showers or rain and fresh to strong west to northwesterly winds will be the main features of this cold front. And as you pointed out, it will be wet. And so there is an early indication that the system may bring widespread rain or showers mainly across the southern and the central inland plains, as well as the adjacent western slopes and ranges. And to give you some ideas, there may be something like a 10 to 20 millimeters of rainfall may be possible across the Riverina and the lower central west. And even higher totals may be possible on the southern slopes and the Alps and also maybe and part of eastern Riverina, where we may see something like, 20 to 40 or even 50 to 70 millimeters on the higher parts of the southern ranges.
1: Right, okay. And much into the central west, Forbes, Parks, Orange?
0: Yes. When I said lower central west, those areas, those towns.
1: 10 to 20 millimeters, maybe?
0: Yeah, that's right. Yes, those areas are included. While for the upper central west and northern slopes, the rainfall could be a bit less. And so upper central west could be something like, 5 millimeters.
1: 5 millimeters.
0: Or something.
1: So we're talking Dubbo there, maybe 5 millimeters.
0: Yes, Dubbo and Tamworth, could be 5 or 10 millimeters and most, or even less for Tamworth and the further north, maybe.
1: So, and when we're talking Riverina and we're talking about the possibility of 50 millimeters, where's that? Is that Western Riverina?
0: Eastern Riverina.
1: Right.
0: Towards the mountains. Yes.
1: Right. So near Wagga and then into the mountains.
0: Yes, places like Albury, for example, moisture coming from the north and the northwest experiences some extra uplift and bring some more rainfall. But for the flat parts of Riverina, like Griffiths or Hay those areas, maybe something like 10 to 20 millimeters.
1: Right.
0: But on the other hand, southern slopes Tumut and, elevated areas may see a lot more, something like 50 plus millimeters. So for those areas close to snowy mountains, may see a bit more. And after the rain band, those areas may see snow, behind this rain band. So this snow may also be possible, not just on the alpine ranges, but possibly on the, places like Oberon or parts of the northern ranges. But again, this is still high degree of uncertainty, so I'm just telling you some early indications of what the computer models are predicting for the coming days.
1: Yeah, because it's still a few days out, so it the models could change around a little bit. Okay, all right, thanks for that.
0: Yeah, my pleasure.
1: It's 20 minutes to one here on the New South Wales Country Hour. Well, abalone divers are weighing up a possible payout from the government, with the Agriculture Minister announcing a share buyback today, along with funding for retraining and financial counselling. From July 1 next year, commercial diving between Sydney South and Eden on the South Coast will be closed under the new plan. For divers, it's a difficult offer that reflects a fairly tricky situation, and we're going to hear now in regards to this offer.
2: After months of consultation, the government has announced a financial support package for a fishery in dire straits. With stocks either depleting or depleted, and the amount of abalone divers can commercially catch slashed by more than 40%, the Agriculture Minister Tara Moriarty says a share buyout will secure the long-term sustainability of the industry.
3: We're offering an option for abalone fishers to surrender their shares, and we've been talking to them for some time about trying to get the best price for them to do that. And we're also offering some financial support for financial advice, and also up to $9,000 for retraining. It's a really difficult decision for people to make, but and it's not something that the government has to do, but I want to help people to be able to make some decisions about their future in these really difficult circumstances.
2: The minister says it's a perfect storm of complex circumstances.

0: circumstances that has led to this offer.
1: So we're working across the complexity. This has been a long-running issue since before we were in government, but I'm really trying to have a good crack at fixing it. There is an issue with illegal fishing. We've also got a significant drop in the available stock numbers. There's factors other than illegal fishing, including environmental factors, but we've also got the complexity of dealing with managing the Fisheries Act, which is New South Wales legislation, and native title legislation, which is not New South Wales legislation. We're working through all of those issues, working with all of the relevant stakeholders to try and come to a long-term solution. My job is to protect the resource as much as I can, but we've got competing laws here that we've got to work through with all of the groups involved.
0: The previous offer floated was $4,200 per share. Abalone is a share-managed fishery with around 3,500 shares held amongst commercial fishers. But now the government has upped their offer to $6,355.
1: So it is a significant increase based on listening to the fishers, but also trying to find a resolution for part of this really complex issue. My expectation is that a significant amount of people will make this decision because the complexities around abalone fishing and the stock numbers, the work that we have to do to protect the resource is still ongoing. So I expect a significant amount of people to take the offer.
0: Stephen Bunny was the chair of the Abalone Association of New South Wales, but he resigned this morning after receiving the offer.
2: It was a really hard thing to do, but it was a responsible thing to do. I'm a diver at heart. I do this job like everybody else does this job. You can't do it unless you're a fanatical diver. And personally, this seems like a massive personal failure to me.
0: He says even with the increased payout, it doesn't properly compensate divers who are losing their livelihoods for what he says is the government's failure to properly manage the fishery.
2: Folks paid twice as much as what they're offering. And the minister has acknowledged all the things that the government's been responsible for that have devalued this fishery. Look, there's no denying that the minister inherited an absolute mess. What she's offering is too little too late in terms of the abalone resource.
0: Part of the new model for the fishery will be the closure of the coastline to commercial diving between Bundina in Sydney South to Eden on the south coast. But otherwise, Mr. Bunny says there's not enough information in the plan provided.
2: There's no detail. It's like, we're going to gazette the closure of this area, which is, you know, 2/3 of the fishery, next July, and we're offering this much. And then in another paragraph goes, oh, we want to work with industry to work out all the site details. Well, it's the details that matter in making a reasonable decision on whether or not you think there is a feasible fishery to remain in afterwards.
0: The minister wouldn't be drawn on an exact figure budgeted to pay out the fishers, but the correspondence sent out by DPIRD says that if the surrender is oversubscribed, then there will be a ballot with priority given to shareholders surrendering all their shares.
2: They're saying that if everybody puts their hands up to leave this fishery, there's not enough money and it'll go to ballot. I would argue that if you're going to gazette a closure of most of the fishery, then that's acquisition under the Act, and that everybody has a right to a pathway to that buyout.
0: Will you consider taking the share surrender offer?
2: Yeah, I will be, actually. I will be considering it. I live right in the middle of the Batemans Bay Marine Park. I live right in the centre of where the fishery has fallen over. Next July, if this is enacted, I would have to go to Eden to fish. I actually think it's a little bit disrespectful for the folks that have invested in their fishing businesses and have made a life fishing and cultivating those abalone pastures south of Eden for someone like me just to turn up and go, oh, surprise, I'm going to come and fish your fishery. But that would be the reality.
3: Stephen Bunny is the outgoing chair of the Abalone Association of New South Wales, and that report put together by Toby Hemmings. It's coming up to 14 to 1.
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6: I'm Andy Park. Join me for The World Today. With Australia's largest betting companies facing a Senate inquiry today into the federal government's gambling reforms. Testing has confirmed the first mass mortality from H5 bird flu in wildlife in Australia on an island off South Australia's southeast coast. Japan and the US act to stabilise the yen. And FIFA president Gianni Infantino could face UEFA challenges as a scramble for his support begins. Those stories and more. Join me for The World Today.
3: On the Country Hour, sweet, ripe, juicy strawberries are no longer only red, with some novel new white and blush varieties now being grown commercially in Australia. Their genetics have been developed both here and overseas. But you may have to wait a while to try some, as the fruit is still in very short supply. Jennifer Nichols has this very tasty story.
7: They taste incredible.
8: In a research patch on Queensland's Sunshine Coast, ripe white strawberries now grow beside traditional reds.
7: So this is our new blush variety. They're not underripe, they're so sweet, and the inside is completely white.
8: Dr. Jodie Neal leads Australia's National Strawberry Breeding Program and is explaining the white fruit to growers at a field day.
7: So what happens is where the sun hits the fruit, the top of it, it colours up, kind of like a peach, when the bottom will always stay white.
8: From cross-pollination to commercial release, it's the culmination of 7 years of research and on-farm trials.
7: It's a new specialty variety that is out in stores for the very first time this year.
8: Still to get an official name, it's the first of several white varieties Dr. Neal has been working on to make it to market.
7: Yeah, it's newly available for our farmers to grow and our consumers to eat.
8: Jodie Neal and her team have developed about half of the strawberry varieties grown commercially around Australia.
7: Production costs obviously are rising, fuel costs, all of this stuff, labour costs.
8: The focus is on developing hardy, high-yielding, tasty, disease and bruise-resistant fruit that's easy to pick and pack.
7: We are trying to make sure that our farmers stay sustainable, that they can stay in business.
9: It's really exciting to keep investing in breeding, and we really encourage consumers to give these new strawberries a go.
8: Berries Australia CEO Rachel McKenzie says researchers and growers have been eager to offer consumers colour choices in strawberries, just like we get with other fruit.
9: Well, we all like novelty. We all like something new.
8: White strawberries, which range from cream to blush, originated from a natural genetic mutation. Rachel McKenzie says they have lower acidity than their red relatives, but are still packed with vitamins C, A, K, and potassium.
9: They've got a slightly different flavour profile, so I think, you know, we are keen for everyone to give them a try and see if they match their expectations.
8: Educating consumers that the white fruit is ripe is part of the process.
9: You know, we look at the way the fruit and vegetables that we eat now have evolved over history. If you never tried any new things, we wouldn't have the products that we have today.
8: It's been a race to sell white strawberries in Australia. They've been available in some countries for many years. The Australian breadfruit has competition from genetics imported from Japan and the United States. Some white varieties are described as sweeter, like candy. Others have hints of pineapple, pear, vanilla and guava.
10: So for us, it was a business decision more so than one variety against another, or Queensland versus Florida.
8: Laura Wells is the co-owner of TSL Family Farms at Bellmere near Brisbane and says she can't keep up with supermarket demand for fruit from their 70,000 rose pearl plants. They secured exclusive rights to the variety, which was developed in Florida.
10: We've only been able to send them through to New South Wales and Victoria currently, and in only a few chosen stores. Coles' experience is that there's just none left on the shelves anywhere. They're an interesting flavour. I wouldn't say that they have a strawberry flavour or aroma. They've got a very subtle, mild and mellow kind of palate. Across the trials on farm tasting, people are saying similar to a like melon, honeydew. Some are saying pear. So yeah, more tropical-y kind of flavour, but very mild and delicate. The challenge is trying to get the proper research around, is it returning customer or is it just a frenzy kind of new niche thing? So we're going to work hard this year and next year to try and establish that.
8: Brendan Hoyle at Ashburn Farms in the Glasshouse Mountains

0: is one of the growers in Queensland and Perth to trial the new Australian bred white strawberries. He has about 100 of the plants.
1: And they're looking promising. The flavour is amazing.
0: How do you know when to pick it?
1: Yeah, it's quite difficult. I think you kind of get your head around it, once you've seen a few of them. They just need to just start turning just very slightly blush, and then you know that they're good to go. And you don't want to leave them too long because then the flavour changes again. But yeah, certainly very interesting and very unique.
2: That's Brendan Hoyle from Ashburn Farms talking about those white strawberries. Still away from being in a store near you, though, by the sound of things. Numbers in pretty short supply. Let's go to markets. First up, let's go to Wodonga Cattle.
3: Good afternoon. Numbers were similar with agents yarding 1,208. Quality was fair to very good with some trade cattle grain fed. Feelers and heavy export steers are in short supply this week. The usual winter buying group were at the sale and competition fluctuated, particularly across the yearling heifer categories. A few veals off from 440 to 525 with the top calves easing 2 cents. Trade heifers are unchanged, 430 to 508. Feeder heifers sold from 480 to 508. Feeder steers gained 8 cents on account of quality, 480 to 530. Trade steers were unchanged, 486 to 540. Heavy steers and bullocks to suit processors were 10 to 20 cents dearer on account of lack of numbers, 420 to 518. Heavy cows were 6 to 9 cents dearer, 392 to 432. Leaner cows under 530 kilo was 6 cents better, 350 to 394 for the better types, and good shape bulls, 405 to 450. I'm Leanne Dax, MLA.
2: To Forbes Sheep and Lambs.
4: Good afternoon. Numbers jumped this sale with agents yarding 40,500 head. Lamb numbers remained relatively steady with 26,700 penned. Quality continues to be mixed but fair with some good numbers of well-finished trade and export lambs available, along with a handy offering of new season lambs. The usual buyers are present competing in a firm to easier market. There's 3,100 new season lambs penned, and these sold, trade weight sold from $250 to $326 a head. Old trade weight lambs slipped $4 to $5 a head, with the 20 to 24 kilo portion selling from $254 to $303. Heavyweight lambs 24 to 26 kilos ranged in price from $295 to $332, while the extra heavyweights received from $320 to a top of $409. Carcass prices average from $1,037 to $1,219 a kilo. The best heavy hogget reached 314, and the balance of the lambs and 13,800 head of mutton are still to be sold. This has been Crystal Ridley at Forbes from LA.
2: To Carcore Cattle now.
5: Good afternoon. There was just a small increase in numbers to 2,222. The quality was a bit plainer through the young cattle, especially on some of the medium weight feeders. There are a few more light trade cattle, but fewer heavyweights. Grown steers were limited, and there was a good run of heavy grown heifers. Nearly 500 cows were penned. The weaner steers were back 50 cents, reaching 560. Heifers also lost 50, 420 to 503. Medium and heavy feeder steers were 25 to 30 cents cheaper. They started at 450 for crossbreds, up to 562 cents. Heifers fell 22 to 25 cents, and most ranged from 400 to 520. Trade cattle sold out to 530 for some lighter weights. Prime grown steers and bullocks slipped 8, 428 to 480. Heavy grown heifers were firm to 10 cents dearer. They ranged from 430 to 450. Heavy cows were 1 to 3 cents cheaper, 382 to 420. The leaner two scores remained firm, 330 to 388.
2: Well, let's go to Gunnedah Cattle now.
6: 2,280 cattle were scanned in Gunnedah, 1,100 more than last week. It was a fair quality yarding of predominantly young cattle, as well as an increase of stall cows on offer. All major buyers were present for a mostly cheaper market. Prime yearling cattle to trade made from 424 to 518 cents a kilogram. Yearling steers to feed under 400 kilograms were marginally cheaper. They made from 486 to 596 cents a kilogram. Steers over 400 kilograms were 15 cents dearer to make from 514 to 604 and average 582 cents a kilogram. Yearling heifers to feed under 400 kilograms were considerably cheaper. They made from 420 to 550 cents a kilogram. Heifers over 400 kilogram increased to make from 430 to 566 cents a kilogram. Light steers to the restocker were 10 cents cheaper to make from 518 to 570 cents. However, the heifers were over 40 cents cheaper to make from 350 to 498 cents a kilogram. Prime grown cattle to the processor topped at 440 cents. Till 3-score cows to the processor increased in quality and made from 358 to 388 cents a kilogram. 4-score prime heavyweight cows were 5 cents cheaper. They made from 388 to 410. And the best bulls got to 390 cents. This is Hamish Osgood in Gunnedah for MLA.
2: And let's head to Inverell cattle now.
7: Inverell penned 1,090 mixed quality cattle, 288 less. Regular buyers attended and operated to a slightly dearer market overall. Cows included, again, there were large numbers of planar condition light weaners. Weaners steers under 200 kilos, firm 380 to 542. Similar heifers cheaper, 365 to 420, both the background. Light background yelling steers slightly dearer, 480 to 560. Similar feeders, 468 to 588. Medium and heavy feeders much cheaper, quality factor 408 to 552. Light background heifer significantly dearer, 280 to 510. Medium feeders considerably cheaper, 428 to 516. Heavy feeders much dearer, 444 to 530. Grown heifers to feed gain 7, 366 to 522. Processors lifted 6, 368 to 387. Medium cows dearer, 270 to 356. Three score cows much dearer, 350 to 375. Prime heavy cows slightly dearer, 380 to 383. Store cows cheaper, 270 to 322. Stephen Adams, MLA at Inverell.
2: And let's go finally to Scone cattle now with the details there. Here's Angus Barlow.
8: Good afternoon. Up to 25 millimetres of rain fell overnight in scattered storms across the region, with Scone agents yarding 766 head of cattle. Quality was fair in a market that was generally cheaper across most grades, particularly for weaner cattle returning to the paddock. Weaner steer calves dropped significantly, selling between 395 and 540 cents a kilo, and they averaged around 510. Weaner heifer calves saw similar losses, trading between 375 and 494 cents. Grain-assisted prime B-muscle calves the local butcher trade made from 500 to 528 cents. Over 400 kilo yearling steers to the lot feeder slipped 20, selling between 516 and 550. Same destination and weight yearling heifers averaged around 500 cents. The odd heavy grown steer and heifer to process 380 to 426. Around 100 cows were offered, little change in the lighter two score types to process 308 to 344. Prime 3 and 4 scores firm to slightly dearer, selling between 360 and 398 cents a kilo. Angus Barlow for MLA at Scone.
2: 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Someone upset here that the ABC Country Hour is reporting on these worker issues, calling it the slave labour hour, and objecting to the fact that we're recovering it here on the Country Hour as well. Someone else has texted in to say that in the last 50 years they haven't seen working conditions change that much for workers. It's just that the contractors have come in and they've been exploiting the workers in recent years, in the last couple of decades or so, is their view. That one from Lou. And also someone talking about preparedness for bird flu, saying that doesn't appear that we were particularly well prepared if it's spreading so quickly. You're listening to the Country Hour. We're heading up to news time.

0: Adam Storey with ABC News. The wagering industry has hit back at claims that it's offered drugs and escorts as inducements to problem gamblers. Here's Jack Mackay in Canberra.
1: Former NRL player Luke Bateman yesterday told a Senate inquiry examining Labor's gambling reforms that an employee working for one company offered him drugs. Anti-gambling advocate Tim Costello also raised separate allegations of Sportsbet and TAB offering escorts and drugs to a man with a gambling addiction. Appearing before the inquiry today, Responsible Wagering Australia's Kai Kentwell says the industry refutes the claims.
2: If these claims are true, we strongly recommend complaints are levelled with the individual operators as well as law enforcement and regulators.
1: Sportsbet and Tabcorp say they have zero tolerance for the alleged behaviour.
0: The state's corruption inquiry, corruption watchdog has heard a Sydney businessman refuse to request to provide $50,000 to recruit new Liberal Party members as part of a bid to unseat federal MP Alex Hawke. Retired businessman Fritz Maher says lobbyist Christian Ellis and Jean-Claude Perrottet proposed setting up a call centre to recruit young members, but provided no budget explaining how the money would be spent. Mr. Maher says he never paid the money and had no interest in becoming involved in factional disputes, despite what he described as persistent follow-up contact from Mr. Perrottet. The inquiry also heard former Liberal councillor Vincent De Luca believe the funding request may have been intended to

0: we can't keep your community safe. And as I've said in my statement, in my view, it was effectively the police transferring control of the CBD to the protesters.
1: A teenage boy has pleaded guilty to the stabbing murder of a 25-year-old man with a brain injury at Shell Harbour train station last year. Grace Crivolaro reports.
2: The boy, who is 15, is the sixth teenager involved in the violent ambushing of Jack Westren, who has entered a plea in Port Kembla Children's Court. His guilty plea to murder comes 2 weeks after four teenage boys and one girl pleaded guilty to manslaughter over their roles in the incident that claimed Mr. Westren's life on January 28 last year. Court documents state Mr. Westren was lured to the train station by one of the boys on social media before the rest of the group met him there. The boy who pleaded guilty to murder today stabbed Mr. Westren in the abdomen and heart. He will receive his sentence date in September.
1: The state government says people facing life-threatening medical emergencies need to go to a hospital emergency department, but those with less serious conditions should stay away. Murray Olds reports.
3: Health Minister Ryan Park says his message is simple.
4: If you are very, very sick, if it's life-threatening, of course you make a decision to call 000 and you go and get taken into an emergency department.
3: Mr. Park says hospital EDs are under unprecedented pressure this winter, especially Westmead, but the hospital system more broadly is experiencing higher than usual demand because of a string of illnesses, including influenza A, RSV and COVID. Mr. Park says people who are sick should consider calling the Health Direct program, with medical professionals available on 1800 022 222.
1: The CEO of Motor Neuron Disease New South Wales has paid tribute to cyclist Bob Montgomery, who has died just one day after completing a more than 5,000-kilometre fundraising ride. Mr. Montgomery completed the ride from Broome to Bowral on Sunday alongside his grandson. His family has confirmed that while driving home from a celebration in Sydney on Monday, Mr. Montgomery suffered a medical episode and died. MND New South Wales CEO Liam O'Mara says the contribution he made can't be overstated.
5: It can't be understated what he has achieved. For many years, he's been a massive advocate and a stalwart for the MND community. So we're so proud of him, and he will be sincerely and deeply missed. He didn't have to do any of this. He chose to do it, and I think that's just the mark of the man.
1: Isolated showers over the southern slopes and ranges, falling as snow on the ranges at 900 metres. There's the chance of showers over the southern inland plains, the northeast and the north slopes. Sunny in Sydney this afternoon, sunny tomorrow, a top of 19. It's 1:05.
6: Good afternoon. I hope you're well. Welcome to The World Today. I'm Andy Park, coming to you from Gadigal Land in Sydney. This Tuesday, the Royal Commission hears about the Sydney protests which preceded the Bondi terror attack. And around Australia, wildlife carers brace for a spike in bird flu cases.
7: We've done some research into what's happened in the Northern Hemisphere. We've spoken to colleagues in British Columbia, Canada. It is going to be devastating because we don't really know what species is going to impact at what level. And we work with wildlife every day. We obviously do it because we love it. We're all volunteers. It's going to be hard. It's going to be a really hard year.
6: First, though, Australia's largest betting companies have faced a grilling over allegations of high-pressure inducement tactics, including reports that wagering operators may have accepted stolen money from problem gamblers. Representatives from major gambling companies have appeared before a Senate inquiry into the federal government's proposed gambling reforms. Yesterday, the inquiry heard shocking allegations of gambling company employees offering drugs and escorts as inducements to problem gamblers. Labor is under growing political pressure to strengthen its legislation on gambling advertising, as Bridget Fitzgerald reports.
8: After a day of explosive allegations about the way wagering companies caught problem gamblers, industry representatives walked into a hostile Senate inquiry hearing today.
9: Examples that you are talking about are
10: inconvenient for you. The examples are inconvenient for you. I understand that, but these are real examples and real people's lives.
8: Greens Senator Sarah Hanson-Young wasted no time in questioning Sportsbet's Director of Corporate Affairs, Jules Norton-Seltzer, on whether his company had ever accepted stolen money in response to allegations that some problem gamblers have turned to crime to fund their addiction.
10: How much of your revenue as Sportsbet is from proceeds of crime?
9: Look,
10: Do you know?
9: I don't have a figure that you're asking for. What I'm trying to emphasise is we have...
10: But some of it is, isn't it? Some of it is.
8: The Senate inquiry is examining the federal government's

0: proposed changes to gambling advertising laws. Labor introduced a bill to Parliament last month that included restricting the times gambling ads can be aired on TV and radio, as well as banning celebrity endorsements for betting companies. Jules Norton-Seltzer says Sportsbet, which is Australia's largest online betting company, monitors and reports any suspicious transactions. Senator Hanson-Young asked him whether Sportsbet had ever returned money that may have been stolen.
1: I can't comment on individual cases, so you're talking about a very broad statement. And what I can say is
2: I'm not asking for an individual case. I'm asking if you've ever done it.
0: The inquiry has also heard from prominent former NRL player Luke Bateman, who alleged gambling company employees offered him illicit drugs as inducements when he was in the grips of a gambling addiction and losing tens of thousands of dollars a month. He didn't name any specific companies, but told the ABC his experience reflects cultural issues across the sector.
3: I'm not about, singing people out, because all that will do is allow other companies and other people to take the blame off of their shoulders, take no accountability or ownership themselves, when it's an industry-wide practice.
0: Monash University Associate Professor Charles Livingston is a member of the World Health Organization's expert group on gambling. He says inducements are a universal practice by gambling operators.
4: The only real prohibition is that they can't offer you a public incentive to take up a gambling account. So they can't advertise, if you sign on with us this week, we'll give you $1,000 free money. But once you've signed up, they can do pretty much whatever they like. They can fly you to Hawaii. They can fly you to the Grand National.
0: The reforms can't pass federal parliament without the support of either the Coalition or the Greens. Senator Sarah Hanson-Young described the government's proposed changes to gambling advertising as piss weak.
5: Banning the advertising, banning the inducements, and putting in place a national regulator. They are the things that the Labor government should be doing.
0: The Coalition has yet to declare its official position, but Liberal MP Simon Kennedy says his party will ensure the legislation is strengthened. Labor's proposed changes to gambling laws also include a bill introduced to Parliament last month to strengthen the National Self-Exclusion Register, BetStop. Environment Minister Murray Watt says there are already restrictions on a range of inducements that gambling companies can offer.
6: It's not as if we're talking about a system where there are no restrictions on inducements. There are some there already. And as I say, we want to put forward even stronger protections for people through these laws, including by strengthening that BetStop regime.
0: The inquiry has also heard evidence from Australia's largest gambling company, Tabcorp, and Responsible Wagering Australia, the peak body for the wagering sector.
7: Bridget Fitzgerald's reporting there. A complainant in the Alan Jones sexual assault case has told the court that Jones kissed him non-consensually on several occasions at his Macquarie Street apartment. The complainant, known as Jay, said Jones told the complainant to wear a robe and nothing else, the court has heard. Isabel Rowe is at Sydney's Downing Street court complex, and a warning, this contains content some may find disturbing. Isabel, what exactly has the court heard this morning?
8: So the court has heard more evidence from complainant Jay. They're the first of the six men, the alleged complainants, who has given evidence. And he started yesterday telling us about how he met Alan Jones as a young athlete. He was invited to his studio, eventually was invited to his Macquarie Street apartment, where it's alleged some kissing incidents happened. And today we've heard about, or more about, this trip that the pair have apparently took to Fitzroy Falls, which is Mr. Jones's second property, a farm stay property, if you like. Complainant Jay has detailed that stay. He said they spoke over dinner, over a glass of wine, and Mr. Jones allegedly told him, "You've got to remember there's only one rule here. There are no rules." The court's heard he then told the then 17-year-old to go and have a shower. The defendant told me, he said, to go and have a shower and come back in a robe and nothing else. It's then alleged he did come back but wearing his underwear. Complainant Jay said his heart was racing, and that is where some of the alleged offending in Fitzroy Falls began. It's alleged that Alan Jones rubbed his genitals on the outside of his robe, and then there are some more graphic allegations about further indecent assaults at that property, pulling him towards him, kissing him, and their naked genitals touching. There was a further incident then on the bed where both men were involved, and he was asked about why he did that.

0: He said it was the quickest way to get it over and done with. He said it was a trapped moment and I was completely frozen, and that later on he had thought about confronting Mr. Jones and telling him to stop this behaviour. And he says he's disappointed in himself that he never did that.
1: This judge-only trial will continue for some time yet, won't it, Isabel?
0: Yeah, it will. So we're still in complainant Jay's evidence. That will continue for the rest of the day, I imagine. At that point, complainant Jay will be cross-examined. That could take some time. And then there are six complainants, I should say, all up, 76 witnesses to get through. It could be months that we are hearing about this trial of Alan Jones.
1: Isabel Rowe at Sydney's Downing Street Court Complex there. The Royal Commission on Anti-Semitism has resumed hearings today and will scrutinise the role of protests and hateful conduct at some demonstrations. The inquiry is examining crowd and police conduct at the October 2023 pro-Palestine protest at the Sydney Opera House. It's also probing last November's neo-Nazi rally outside the New South Wales Parliament. Victoria Pengilly is following the commission and joins me. Victoria, a Jewish leader, gave evidence about the lead-up to and the impact of the Opera House protest. What did he have to say?
2: Hi, Andy. Well, David Ofsip represents the Jewish Board of Deputies, which is the peak body for 54 community Jewish organisations across the country. And he was asked about a protest organised by the Palestine Action Group at Sydney's Town Hall, marching towards the Opera House on the 9th of October in 2023. Now, this protest was organised 2 days after Hamas's attack on Israel on October the 7th, which killed 1,200 Israelis and led to hundreds being taken as hostages. In response, the day after, the Israeli government declared war on Hamas, launching military action in Gaza. Now, David Ossip told the Royal Commission that the Jewish community became aware of this planned protest on the evening of October the 7th. He said a CSG, or a Jewish Community Security Group, WhatsApp channel relayed advice from a police commander that Jewish community members needed to be kept away from the demonstration and that a counter-protest by Jewish community members shouldn't go ahead as it would inflame tensions. Now, Mr. Ossip said that this was insulting advice and to him it demonstrated a lack of understanding from New South Wales Police about the impact the October 7 attack had on the Jewish community. And he pointed to fireworks in Western Sydney and a gathering in Greenacre where a sheikh celebrated the October 7 attacks, saying he was worried similar sentiment could be present at the Opera House. Now, Jewish witnesses have told the commission previously they heard a number of hateful chants made at the rally, including "Where's the Jews?" David Ossip was also cross-examined by a number of pro-Palestine groups. It was pretty testy cross-examination. And they asked him whether he could understand the reasons for why protesters would want to rally after Israel hit back at Gaza. Now, he disputed that timeline of the Israeli government striking back at Gaza so soon after the October 7 attack. And he questioned whether that line of questioning was even relevant, to which Commissioner Virginia Bell interjected, and she said that she would determine whether a question was relevant or not during the inquiry. Here's what he had to say about the impact of that rally on the Jewish community.
3: You had a proliferation of what I consider to be anti-Israel and anti-Semitic social media activity, which started as the attack was still ongoing. You had the celebrations on the streets of Sydney on the 8th of October. You then had the despicable Opera House protest on the 9th of October, and the police effectively telling the community to avoid, at the very least, that part of the CBD. And I think all of those factors gave rise legitimately to fear within the Jewish community about communal safety and security. I think the other point is, as we've learned, events in the Middle East very rarely stay in the Middle East. And the same actors who wish ill on Israel and the Israeli people, they view Jewish communities worldwide as the soft underbelly.
1: That's the Jewish Board of Deputies, David Ossip, giving evidence at the Royal Commission in Sydney today. And there was a neo-Nazi rally outside the New South Wales Parliament in November, Victoria. That also came up in cross-examinations today. What did we hear about that neo-Nazi rally?
2: Yeah, so this is a rally held in November last year, organised by White Australia, formerly the National Socialist Network. Around 60 men dressed in black rallied lead outside New South Wales Parliament, where a banner reading "Abolish the Jewish Lobby" was displayed, which historically

0: quickly has fed into an anti-Semitic trope that the Jewish lobby controls the government. Now, controversially, the rally was deemed authorised as police had chosen not to oppose it, meaning that protesters were immune from conviction of certain offences. Now, at the time, the New South Wales Police Commissioner, Mal Langan, said allowing that protest to go ahead was a communication error and it shouldn't have happened. Andy, this is only the only day of the seventh hearing block of the Royal Commission, so the inquiry has a lot of evidence to get through in coming hours, including this rally.
1: That's Victoria Pengilly at the Royal Commission on Anti-Semitism in Sydney. I'm Andy Park. 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Just search for The World Today. Well, Australians are being warned to brace for mass wildlife deaths as the H5 bird flu outbreak takes hold. Dozens of native birds have been killed by the virus in one spot off the South Australian coast, and a seagull has now tested positive too. The human risk is still low, and it hasn't been detected in poultry or the wider agricultural sector just yet. But there's concern government agencies aren't sharing their plans to manage the outbreak with the experts, prompting calls for more transparency, as Stephanie Smale reports.
2: As the war against H5 bird flu in Australia ramps up, wildlife carers like Marion McLucas are preparing for battle. With both birds and other animals at risk, personal protective equipment will be crucial to fight the spread.
3: The N95 masks that we saw around COVID and gloves and gowns or some sort of apron covering if we're handling birds particularly.
2: Marion McLucas is based in South Australia, the epicentre of the outbreak so far. Wildlife carers there and elsewhere are being advised to report sick birds to authorities, not rescue them. Marion McLucas says the conservation community has been watching H5 bird flu advance on Australia for years and they're bracing for the worst.
3: We've done some research into what's happened in the Northern Hemisphere. We've spoken to colleagues in British Columbia, Canada. It is going to be devastating because we don't really know what species it's going to impact at what level. And we work with wildlife every day. We obviously do it because we love it. We're all volunteers. It's going to be hard. It's going to be a really hard year.
2: BirdLife's avian influenza response coordinator Chris Purnell says the death of a group of greater crested terns off the South Australian coast and the discovery of the virus in a seagull mean more death is inevitable. He points out the long seagull nesting season will increase the risk too.
4: Associating with other birds like cormorants, tens of thousands of banded stilts in Katitunda Lake Eyre, for example, or indeed terns. So these multi-species groups, where they're relatively sedentary, they're doing a lot of feeding, they're defecating in the same area. This is just a prime area for disease spread.
2: Australia is the last continent to be hit by the deadly H5 bird flu, with ecologists watching the threat march towards our native species. Deakin University Wildlife Ecology and Conservation Professor Ewan Ritchie says vaccinating native birds has been one approach in handling the virus elsewhere.
5: There are parts of the world that have engaged in vaccination programs, so New Zealand recently has been vaccinating some of its really iconic bird species, including the kakapo, which has very few numbers left.
2: Professor Ritchie acknowledges vaccinating native species can be difficult, particularly for mammals, where vaccines are further behind in development. But he argues all options should be on the table.
5: One would have hoped that we would have had a lot of investment in trying to develop mammal vaccines. When we think about things like the Tasmanian devil that suffered horrendously from devil facial tumour disease, localised populations of dingoes, quolls, etc., which will probably eat dead and dying animals, they themselves will then potentially succumb to avian influenza.
2: Professor Ritchie is also calling for more transparency about the state, territory and federal plan of attack.
5: So it's really difficult to assess how well prepared we are if we aren't able to see what the plans are. We understand that in some cases the locations of particular species might be sensitive, but beyond that, the more that we can have these response plans viewed by independent experts and have the ability to potentially provide input, maybe improve those plans, you know, show where there might be gaps.
1: That's Deakin University's Professor Ewan Ritchie, ending that report by Stephanie Smale. Well, overseas now, and there's a state of confusion today about whether peace negotiations are in fact underway between the US and Iran. President Donald Trump insists new talks to end the conflict have begun and are ongoing, but the regime in Tehran claims there are no such talks. The oil shortage stemming from Iran's closure of the Strait of Hormuz is putting immense pressure on President Trump domestically, and he's warning Iran it's their last chance. Here's David Sparks.
6: As the world waits for a deal that could result in the Strait of Hormuz reopening, on the streets of Tehran, these supporters of the regime argue Iran should keep on using the vital shipping lane for its own advantage.
7: The Strait of Hormuz belongs to us, and it should remain closed until the very end, and customs duties should be collected until the very end.
8: The Strait of Hormuz, Iran has an inherent right to use it.
6: The war has been going for 5 months, and Iran has managed to stop shipping through the strait for most of that period by launching strikes on passing vessels. It's also tried to impose a toll on ships requesting permission to pass. In recent days, US President Donald Trump had threatened massive attacks on Iran if it failed to reopen the strait. On Sunday night, he backed down, saying talks were underway. Now he's waiting for a result.
9: I'm very proud of the fact that I'll give people a chance. This is a big move. Hopefully they'll come to their senses.
6: And he insists those talks are happening despite denials from the Iranian regime.
9: We are talking right now. We're talking, and we're talking at the request of Iran, backed by Saudi Arabia, backed by UAE, and backed by Qatar in particular, but others also. Many countries called, the leaders of many are friendly with a lot of them. This is a last chance.
6: Iran's foreign ministry spokesman, Ismail Baghaei, like other members of the regime, is adamant there are no negotiations with the US. He does acknowledge Iran is negotiating with Oman, which sits on the opposite side of the strait.
10: There will be no substantial change in the situation in the Strait of Hormuz as long as the United States continues its malicious actions, its naval blockade, its military aggression against Iran and Iran's interests, and all the crimes it has committed during this period. Therefore, the focus of negotiations with Oman is on navigation through the strait, while the relevant issues between Iran and the US should be discussed at a later stage.
6: Alison Miner is director of the Atlantic Council's Project on Middle East Integration.
11: Tehran really does feel that they've been victorious, right? They've come out of this campaign. Their Iranian regime has survived. They've come out strategically emboldened. Not only now do they have their nuclear program as an important deterrent to negotiating chip, now they also have their control of the Strait of Hormuz. So they've come out emboldened. They are at the same time suffering from a very significant economic crisis, the rebuilding that the country is going to have to go through after very punishing US and Israeli strikes is enormous.
6: Underlying the fraught state of affairs in the Strait of Hormuz, there's been another reported strike on a ship. United Kingdom authorities say they've received a message from a cargo ship saying it's been hit by an unknown projectile around 37 kilometres off the coast of Oman.
1: David Sparks reporting there. Pressure is mounting on FIFA boss Gianni Infantino to resign after his failed bid to sell off stakes in the World Cup. Europe's football body, UEFA, is considering legal action over the privatisation plan, and England's Football Association is set to withdraw support for his push for re-election as the head of football's governing body next year. Alexandra Humphreys reports.
12: FIFA's plan to sell off a stake in future World Cup profits to private investors was nixed almost immediately. But the ill-fated proposal has created an ongoing headache for the body's president, Gianni Infantino.
13: This is a big moment in the history of football, make no mistake.
12: Laura McAllister is a vice president of UEFA, the European Football Association, which led the backlash. Its lawyers have told FIFA they are actively considering legal action.
13: I cannot keep putting out fires because of unilateral plans from the likes of the leadership of FIFA. That doesn't put football in the right place. So I really hope now that we can have a change in leadership next year.
12: Gianni Infantino has headed up football's governing body, FIFA, for a decade. seat. His role is up for election again early next year. But some nations' football associations have begun withdrawing their support for his candidacy, including England, Wales and

0: Finland. UEFA is searching for an alternative candidate for the job. The Regional Confederation for North and Central America has also criticized Gianni Infantino's leadership.
1: It kind of feels like it's on a knife edge.
0: Professor James Reid is an expert on sporting governance based at the University of Reading in the UK. He explains the FIFA president has enjoyed strong support from nations outside of Europe, particularly in Africa, so his tenure isn't necessarily doomed.
1: With UEFA pushing what it's pushed, and with the Welsh Football Association and the English saying that they'll withdraw their support, it feels like that's a strong power base. But as said, often the Europeans aren't necessarily that well received around the world, by the smaller football associations. And so not necessarily the case that just because here in Europe, UEFA is leading the charge, it isn't necessarily the case that the rest of the world will necessarily follow. So it may well be yet that his power base is stronger than we think, and it may well be that he does survive. It'll be fascinating to see.
0: Under the privatisation plan, a key investor would have been an investment firm launched by Joshua Kushner, the brother of US President Donald Trump's son-in-law, Jared. US media are reporting Gianni Infantino has turned to the Trump administration for help securing his position and wants to meet with Secretary of State Marco Rubio. Joe Linsky is a sports reporter with the BBC. He believes football fans will be disappointed by what's transpired over the past week.
2: Well, FIFA, I think from the outside, fans will look at it and say we're back where we were 10 years ago with Sepp Blatter when he was ousted in disgrace for bribery and corruption that went on at FIFA during his presidency. I think that's why many people, and why UEFA particularly, have expressed that they feel let down by Infantino. He was somebody who promised reform when he came in.
0: The deadline for candidates to nominate for FIFA's top job is November 18, with the election scheduled for March.
3: Alexandra Humphreys reporting there, and that's all from the World Today team this Tuesday. Thanks for your company. Hope you can join me at the same time tomorrow. I'm Andy Park. Have a great afternoon.

0: What's really in the food we're eating?
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0: A major Australian food investigation yields shocking results. 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
4: And indeed right across the state here on 702 Afternoons. Catherine Robinson with you. Lovely to have your company where it's just gone 1:30. Well, stick around. We've got a real treat coming up. We have a performance by a participant in the school spectacular. If you love a good song, stick around. You might even know this song that we're having performed. It's a good one. And as always, every year, whenever we do a story on School Spectacular, we have the most phenomenal students come in and either sing or play. And we're always constantly wowed by it. Perhaps you performed in School Spectacular when you were a youngster, or maybe you have someone in your family, whether it's a child or a grandchild, performing right now. We might be unearthing the next threat, double, triple, not quite sure, but you can find out. Also coming up a little bit later in the show today, negative equity. That's where the price of your home is worth less than the debt that you've got on it. People who recently got into the housing market using the 5% government deposit scheme could be in this position. We'll talk to a finance educator about what that means in the housing pullback today here on 702 ABC Sydney and right across New South Wales. Lovely to have your company. It's a very good afternoon to Adam Storey. You've got the latest news headlines. Hi, Adam.
5: Hi, Catherine. The wagering industry has hit back at claims that it's offered drugs and escorts as inducements to problem gamblers. Former NRL player Luke Bateman yesterday told a Senate inquiry examining Labor's gambling reforms that an employee working for one company offered him drugs, while anti-gambling advocate Tim Costello also raised separate allegations of Sportsbet and Tab offering escorts and drugs to a man with a gambling addiction. A further 23 wild seabirds have tested positive for the deadly H5 strain of bird flu in South Australia, bringing the total positive cases in the state to 81. A further 28 suspected cases have been sent to Victoria

0: the final testing and confirmation. And Donald Trump says he's running out of patience with Iran, saying new talks between Washington and Tehran are the last chance to forge a deal and avoid a major US attack. But Iran's foreign ministry is adamant there are no negotiations taking place with the US. More news at 2 o'clock.
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1: Well, at the ABC, we know that the best stories we tell start with you. And we want to know what's happening where you live, what's working well in your community, what's not, what gives you hope for the future. And what are the issues that keep you awake at night? Perhaps there's a local issue that deserves more attention, or maybe even there's someone in your community with a story that simply needs to be heard. Whatever it is, we want to hear from you through ABC Your Say. ABC Your Say is a chance for you to share your experiences, your questions and your ideas, and to help shape the conversations we're having across the country. Do jump online and tell us what's on your mind. Have your say. And to do that, you can head to abc.net.au/yoursay, or you can text the words ABC Your Say to us now and we will send you the link. We're a couple of weeks in now and I've been researching a few stories on that. The most recent one, we looked into housing and how Australians are doing housing differently. We went to Tasmania to find a pensioner who's pooling his funds with a bunch of other 80-year-olds, he's 69, to rent a place. We found someone on the mid-New South Wales North Coast who's been living in a tiny home for 5 years. And we also headed out to Broken Hill to find one teacher who's been living regionally for 20 years, taking advantage of incentives that there are to live regionally. So if there's anything on your mind, let us know at abc.net.au/yoursay.
3: When it impacts you.
4: Federal Treasurer Jim Chalmers has asked the ACCC to increase scrutiny of fuel prices across the country.
3: When it's on the agenda.
5: The price drops are being welcomed by first home buyers trying to get a foot on the ladder.
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1: It is coming up to 35 minutes past 1 o'clock. Just rounding out on a couple of questions on the text line there. What blood is in desperate need at the moment? It is all O blood type. So positive and negative is what is in really short supply at the moment. Speaking with Lifeblood just earlier today, they were telling us that, you know, their blood is staying on the shelves for about a day or two before it's heading off to hospital. So you can imagine that that is not an ideal position to be in. So if you're in a position to give, I'm sure it would be much appreciated. It's 35 minutes past one here on 702 ABC Sydney and right across New South Wales. Catherine Robinson with you. Well, it is that time of year again. The school spectacular is back. And I'm very pleased to say that we are very lucky to have Ali Reynolds, who is a Year 11 student at Wollongong High School of the Performing Arts, who is performing for a third time as a featured artist, as well as Sonia Sjolander, who is the School Spectacular Creative Director. It's a very good afternoon to you both.
7: Good afternoon. Lovely to be here.
8: Hello.
1: So good. Ali, I've got to say, I think you walked in here, right? We haven't chatted yet. You exude such confidence.
8: Oh, thank you.
1: You really do. It's nice to see you look very happy in front of a microphone, which I guess is a good thing, right?
8: Yes.
1: Because you'll be doing that. You'll be doing it for a third time. Is that right?
8: Yes, that's correct.
1: Tell me about what you're going to be looking forward to and what you're going to be showcasing.
8: I'm so looking forward to being back with all the people involved, especially all the great, amazing people you get to learn from, like mentors and different people who are at the panel teaching you literally every single day. And it's so amazing to be around all those kind and lovely people who are also going to teach you a lot. Being back for a third time is so wild to say. When I was there in year seven, all nervous,
1: yes,
8: but still filled with excitement, I still feel that to this day, being back there, and I can't wait to shine on the stage in November.
1: How have you grown as an artist over, you know, year 7 to year 11?
8: Oh, it's been such a wild journey. I think in year 7 I was still just trying to get used to being in this environment and keep up with everyone and the social standards around me. But I think now I'm finally getting the hang of it and being able to stand as my own and represent myself in a good way and also be able to be

0: confident in myself.
1: What keeps you coming back?
0: Just the, again, the lovely environment is like, you can't stay away from it. Like once you're there for even one rehearsal, you just want to keep coming back for more and more and more. Being able to stand on that stage is the most thrilling experience I've had. It's so wonderful to be there and be supported by everyone, and it's truly an amazing achievement.
1: Sonia, you are the creative director. What can you tell us about this year's theme, Original?
2: Yeah, it's a real, it's an honour of a position. You can see, you know, by Ali's excitement and expertise, I'm surrounded by 5,500 incredible people from public schools right across the state. And, you know, that's nothing short of inspirational, somewhat daunting. But, yeah, every year we design the show with creative voice in mind. So we actually consult the students. We have a student team who advises on the direction that they would like to take. We do the same thing with teachers and with industry professionals. We do start very nerve-wracking with a blank sheet of paper every January, and by November turn that hopefully into something quite spectacular.
1: How long has it been going for?
2: This is the 43rd year.
1: Yeah, because I remember it was going when I was at school.
2: Yeah, it's got a great legacy.
1: I don't think I ever made the cut, though.
2: Well, I'd like to say if you audition now, we'll take you. But no, it's exhilarating. And I think the theme of Original, really, it's been it's a good challenging theme, but it's got to do with the fact that we were, you know, the original large-scale arena event. And, yeah, we're proud of going strong at 43 years and still being at that leading frontier of performing arts events of this variety around the world. We still hold the Guinness World Record for being the largest annual variety event. Yeah.
1: Do you ever have any big events like, you know, the Olympics or the Com Games coming to you going, how do we stage a mass kind of stadium event?
2: Look, not officially, but I think they've got an eye out for us. I think they're watching and listening on. We see some repertoire and some concepts that are like, oh, yeah, that's the germ of an idea right there. And certainly from our emerging talent. I mean, these amazing students, you know, from kindergarten to year 12, so 5 to 18 years of age, and some of them very much the next big thing on the Australian entertainment scene, for sure.
1: So what has always sort of amazed me is these mass dance routines, right? You've got so many kids up on stage. There's something to behold. How does that all come together?
2: Yeah, it's an incredible network of teams. It is literally the epitome of collaboration and teamwork. And I think we're proud of that across public schools, you know, that we come together. It's about the connection and we build it like a patchwork quilt. We start with one cluster rehearsal and add another rehearsal to that. And most of the performers don't actually see one another until the week of the show.
1: Wow.
2: So before that, it's all isolated rehearsals. We really delve into our regional, rural and remote schools. So, you know, it's impossible for them to get to Sydney all the time. So we work with them remotely and teach them the resources either online or by sending mentors out there, and then they don't see each other. They trust in the patterning that we have. We have a system where we grid mark the floor, and so they know if they're A12 or they move to B7 or whatever it might be. Big chess game, pretty much.
1: Sure.
2: And then we put the puzzle together in the week of the show. So it's extraordinary.
1: Ali, tell me about that from your perspective. I mean, you're singing, and we'll get you to sing for us in a little bit. But are you involved in that big grid work operation as well?
0: Yes, 100%. It's a very important part of what we do, actually. Near November, when everything starts to feel really real and very scary, we all get together and we do a lot of rehearsals together with all of the thousands of kids. Like, we rehearse each number with them, and it's so crazy just to be standing there on the stage and looking at the massive sea of kids in front of us, and they're all so ready to go. Like, they all are so excited, and they all manage to get it wrapped around their heads, which is so crazy to me, watching from the other side being like, wow.
1: And so were you ever, I've got to ask, because we all know in showbiz things don't always go to plan, it's all about the recovery. Have you ever been involved in things that didn't quite go to plan?
0: Oh, good question. I think, well, part of School Spectacular, it's all you get very nervous, you know, your heart starts to race, and it's not necessarily anyone's fault when things go wrong, but the greatest thing about it is that when things do go wrong, no one is going to judge you for it. No one will single you out for it. Everyone will support you straight away, and that's so beautiful.
1: And it's about the recovery too, as you will learn in showbiz. You know, mistakes happen. You forget a line, you miss a step, you pirouette off the stage, but you get up if you can.
0: The most important thing is just to get back on your feet.
1: Yeah.
0: Don't let it knock you down, and just

0: keep going and people will respect you even more for that.
1: Yeah, for sure. So you're going to be singing Don't Rain on My Parade from Funny Girl. Many of Sydney and New South Wales listeners would know this song. What, before I get you to sing it, what is it about this song that you love?
0: Oh, I just love everything about it, but I actually have a story that why I chose this one. In year seven, for the progress of the school spectacular audition process, you do a live round audition, but before that, it is an online audition. And in this online audition, I did Don't Rain on My Parade, and that, and I'm pretty sure that's what got me to that live auditions and being in front of them for the first time on the panel. And I thought, what a great full circle moment to be back here in year 11.
1: Full circle, indeed. Well, look, I am going to invite you to sing Don't Rain on My Parade from Funny Girl, and I'll play the backup music. Are you ready to go?
0: Yes, I'm ready to go.
1: Do you need to do any la la la la la la la la?
0: La la la. I actually warmed up in the car, so I think hopefully I'm right.
1: Okay, excellent. Ali Reynolds with her rendition of Don't Rain on My Parade.

0: Extraordinary. Well, I've got to do that. How can I not do that? You brought so much joy that those last 3 minutes there. A couple of texts that are coming. I mean, Broadway, look out. And if Babs heard you, you know, who knows what she'd be doing.
1: Oh, that means so much.
0: She said, great. This text coming in here, great voice. Thanks, Catherine and school, a spectacular team. Wow. Oh, so there's so many coming in here. Wow, what a voice and personality on young Ali. I'm sure we'll all see her on the stage again post-school's spectacular. That's Claire from Roselle. This one, wow, Ali is fantastic. Wish her all the best for the future. That's a Year 11 student, so... That was really wonderful. Thank you.
1: Thank you very much.
0: For that performance. I mean, Sonia, that caliber of talent is pretty wild.
2: It's amazing, isn't it? I mean, I have the best job in the world to be able to sift through talent like that, you know, and pick the best of the best. It's extraordinary. And I just, pure inspirational. This week is Education Week, and it's all about inspiring excellence.

0: I mean, that sums it up, right? Right there.
1: Ali, what are your hopes and dreams?
2: My hopes and dreams are to be like Barbra Streisand and people like that. I want to be on that musical theatre professional level. I want to be on that stage. And I just, that's all I want in life, honestly.
1: Yeah. What does that pathway look like, though, as a year 11 student, right? You're coming into adulthood. Mm. I'm sure you're aware of how tough it can be. How do you look through and kind of pick your journey ahead through the challenges that might be there?
2: Right now it's all very daunting, you know, being in year 11, you really start to come to reality and not being like, oh, I'm going to be in school forever. Like, you know, there's a lot of serious things out there. And I think part of school spec also really helps you prepare for that. Like it challenges you with leadership skills. It challenges you to put your best foot forward all the time, which you will need in the career that I want. Mm. So it is going to really help me. So fingers crossed it works out.
1: I don't think you need to cross too many fingers with what we just heard there. The text line is still blowing up with what an incredible voice. Clap, clap, clap. So well done. Very briefly, the last couple of seconds that we've got, Sonia, if people want to find out more about School Spectacular, where can they see it?
0: Absolutely. If you go to the Arts Unit, that's the entity of the Department of Education that runs the School Spectacular, obviously you can go straight to Ticketek and just get your tickets there. It's at Afterpay Arena on the 27th and 28th of November. And, tickets are really affordable. There's family tickets as well. There's four shows even. So we would love to see you there to see Ali and all these other amazing performers. I'm sure she'd love to have a cheer squad, you know, come in and cheer her on.
1: All right. Well, look, thank you both so much for coming in. Ali Reynolds, Year 11, Wollongong High School. Student from the performing arts there. She will be performing at the School Spectacular, as well as Sonia Siolander, who is the School Spectacular Creative Director. Thank you so much and all the very best to both of you.
0: Thank you, Catherine. Lovely
2: to
0: be here.
3: When people are on the scene,
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1: Coming up to 10 minutes to 2 o'clock here on Afternoons. Well, on the surface, when house prices fall as they have been, it means more people can get into the housing market because, you know, homes are cheaper. But this is causing what some are calling a painful paradox. There's been more than 320,000 first home buyers who entered the market on the government's 5% deposit scheme. And those more recently might now be facing what's called negative equity, where the value of their homes is less than the debt. So what exactly is that and why is it a problem? Nicole Pedersen-McKinnon, finance educator and author of Get Mortgage Free Like Me, is with you now. Very good afternoon to you, Nicole.
7: Hey, Kat.
1: Now, this 5% deposit scheme was pitched as a way into the property market. Can you firstly just explain how it was intended to work?
7: Yeah, so this scheme was not new, but it was opened up to everyone last year, in fact, on October the 1st. Now, what happens generally is that, you know, in an ideal world, you want to save 20% as a deposit for a home. That way you avoid lender's mortgage insurance. Now, that's a bit of scam insurance, really, because it's insurance where you pay the premium. And what happens is that it only protects the insurer in the event that there's, you know, you're a fire sale and there's a loss. So it's really bizarre, very expensive insurance that you cannot avoid or you could not avoid without a 20% deposit. The 5% deposit scheme changed that. So what the government did was they went guarantor for the 15% that took you up to that 20% deposit. So it saved people all of a sudden this sort of tens of thousands of dollars on their initial cost. But the issue, of course, is that those loans that people took out were, instead of being 80%, were 95% loans. Mm. So incredibly expensive, very extended borrowers.
1: Yeah, for sure. So just before we get into any sort of red flags, just how popular has the scheme been?
7: Look, they opened the floodgates on October the 1st. So it was actually supposed to be January where they took off the income test for eligibility on this, and they also raised the allowable house price. Now in Brisbane, that went up to $1 million. And that was to reflect the fact that, you know, prices were out of control. The actual caps, as they were just not affording anyone anything. But then kind of overnight, they went, you know what, we're going to bring that forward again, because I think people were chasing house prices higher. They brought it forward pretty much overnight to October the 1st.

0: the floodgates opened. People rushed into these schemes. You know, real estate agents and brokers reported that there really was a stampede into them, which again pushed prices higher.
1: Mm. So what then happens when you see a pullback in the market like we're seeing currently?
0: Look, you're talking about people, Kath, who have borrowed 95%. So you've got very little leeway there before a market dip puts you into negative equity. And look, I have to say that it was so curious that the government did this and set this October 1 kind of open up date. And then on May the 12th, they equally, on the other hand, did all the tax changes, removing negative gearing on the spot and obviously announcing the capital gains tax discount is going to be rolled off come July next year. Those two things were kind of working against each other or more particularly against those first home buyers who took up the opportunity of this scheme.
1: Now, negative equity being when your debt is higher than the value of your property, there are...
0: That's it, yeah. Yes.
1: So there are reports today, the government's claiming that there's less than 1% of borrowers that are facing this prospect of entering negative equity, while the coalition says it's more like 35,000 people. So you do the maths on that. If 320,000 have taken it up, it's more like 10%. How many, in your view, might be in negative equity where their debt is higher than what their property is now worth?
0: Look, we can't know that, and we're not going to know that until the property market shakes out and what will be in terms of what the taxation changes from the budget are going to do to that. I mean, what we're seeing really is that people just aren't listing their properties. Like people are holding. So there's certainly not a rush to ditch existing properties. I think, you know, those investors who are already in, who have the benefit of that negative gearing, are going to hold pretty tight to those properties because they've got a sweet deal. Equally, you know, people are not selling if they are, you know, they're getting bad prices. So, you know, people are kind of, I guess it's a buyer's market, but nothing much is happening really at all. Mm. But we are seeing these dips come through. We are seeing these tiny dips come through month after month, and we are seeing auction clearance rates that are extremely low because basically no one's doing anything because everyone's waiting to see what will happen. So we have a slight retraction in property prices at the moment, and absolutely there will be people in negative equity. We don't know what's going to happen in the future. Probably it's going to be very slow and very measured.
1: So what should people do if they are in negative equity?
0: So here's the thing, for as scary as all this talk is, and I've already said, you know, I was very concerned come that May 12 budget announcement, I sort of thought, hey, hang on, you've just, you know, enticed all these people in and now you're looking to cut those house prices. What's with that? For that sort of scary talk, only if you need to sell is negative equity a problem. Mm-hmm. If you can just hold through that time until property prices start to uptick, which over the longer term, they probably always will, then you're absolutely fine. And the way you hold is to make sure that your income is sufficient to meet those repayments.
1: Yeah.
0: So right now, for anyone in negative equity, all it's about is just keeping a really tight handle on your budget, shoring up your income as best you can, and just keeping up with the repayments. You've just got to ride this out.
1: Yeah, I guess that the elephant in the room, though, is interest rates and all of this, right? So if you're in negative equity but you can cover your interest rate repayments, then you're going to be, you should be okay. But if rates start going up, what happens then?
0: Indeed. So I guess the silver lining here is that we've seen 3 rate rises this year. Now, it is, you know, 95% deposits are, 95%, sorry, loans are enormous. But even to get those loans, everyone would have had to pass a 3% interest rate stress test. Mm. So, you know, you're talking a lot of interest rate rises, okay? Mm-hmm. And there's only been 3. So, you know, you're talking 0.75% rather than 3%. So technically those people who have gone in most recently with that 5%, which were the people in danger of negative equity really because they would have bought at the top potentially, those people should still have that in their finances because they should have been tested for that before getting approved for those loans anyway. So hopefully that means that they are able to ride this out. Mm. And also we may have seen the last interest rate rise. We may not, we may have. That's very much a line ball call at the moment.
1: Mm-hmm. And just finally, I was interested in your point before, you know, this is where this scheme is where the

0: the bank goes guarantor for you for that 15%. How does this all compare to the bank of mum and dad that we hear so much about?
1: So the government goes guarantor for the 15%, and the bank of mum and dad, which we know is, you know, estimated between the 7th and 9th largest in the country now,
0: Wow. It's
1: forking out so much money, which of course has other issues because it's affecting the retirement, you know, kind of ease of the people who are giving the money, helping out their adult children. You know, it's a common thing for parents to go guarantor, you know, same. Basically. Mm. And again, the borrower takes on that huge loan and can pay that down and remove that guarantor status for the parent. It's a tricky one, that, because it does mean that potentially the parent's house is on the line.
0: Yeah.
1: And it can get into really difficult, you know, territory if they're adult children then get into trouble financially. Mm. So it's not ideal. You'd be better off going with the government scheme now that it's available, but it's all just about borrowing really, really carefully, making sure that you can handle it and that you've made a good property decision. Mm. You know, ultimately property should always go up, you know, over the long term. That's what we should still hold as a truism, but you've got to be able to afford it to get to that point.
0: Yeah, that's what history tells us. And Nicole, just to be clear, none of this was financial advice, obviously. Everyone's own situation, they should go and seek their own advice. But for now, Nicole Pedersen-McKinnon, finance educator and author of Get Mortgage Free Like Me. Great to talk to you. Thank you.
1: Thanks so much, Kath.
0: Well, it is coming up to the 2 o'clock news hour here on 702 ABC Sydney and right across New South Wales. Next hour, you know the saying, it takes a village. You know, those extended groups of people, family and friends who help you when you're raising a child. They come to your rescue to babysit. They might bring you food, do your washing, just share the load generally. Well, we're hearing that the village is changing. I want to know your experience. Is your village alive and well? What was it like? What is it like? Or is it non-existent? The number 1300 222 702, or the text line to be involved in that conversation, 0467 922 702.
2: Alan Jones was a broadcasting powerhouse. Now he's in court fighting charges of indecent assault and sexual touching. 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
3: Adam Story with ABC News. A federal minister has described claims from a former NRL player of betting companies offering him drugs as an inducement as distressing. Luke Bateman made the allegations before a Senate inquiry yesterday, where he pushed the government to take greater action on inducements in its proposed gambling reforms. Environment Minister Murray Watt says Labor's changes are the strongest gambling reforms any government has put before Parliament, but says Mr. Bateman's evidence was concerning.
4: For anyone to be offering illegal drugs as an inducement or for any other reason is obviously a crime, should not be committed, and people should pay a price if they're engaging that kind of criminal behaviour.
3: And today at the inquiry, the wagering industry hit back at the claims, saying they reject the allegations. A warning, this next story contains graphic descriptions of an indecent assault. A complainant has told a Sydney court he told police about indecent assault allegations against the veteran broadcaster Alan Jones in case there were other people out there. Ethan Ricks reports.
5: Alan Jones is facing trial after pleading not guilty to 20 counts of indecent assault and 2 counts of sexual touching relating to 6 complainants. The court heard Mr. Jones kissed and touched one alleged victim on the penis multiple times at his 2 properties. The male known as Complainant Jay told the trial he received $110,000 from Mr. Jones over several years to help with his athletic training. Complainant Jay told the court he reported the allegations a short time after he heard about Mr. Jones's arrest on the news in 2024. He told the trial he came forward in case there were others out there and because it was the right thing to do. The judge alone trial continues.
3: The Chief of the Defence Force says the war in Ukraine has delivered some eye-opening lessons about the way military technology is evolving. Admiral Mark Hammond has started work as Australia's top military commander. He's launched a new report focusing on the new military technologies being developed by the ADF. He says Ukraine's drone attack on Russia's strategic bomber fleet last year is a reminder of how technology is developing.
6: One of the greatest examples, I think, is about 117 drones worth about $1,000 each being employed by Ukraine and with devastating

0: as denuclearization. But Tehran has denied holding direct talks with Washington. It says it's only talking to Oman about the temporary reopening of the strait to commercial shipping.
1: Back home, 81 birds have now tested positive for the H5 strain of bird flu in South Australia, an increase of 23 in the past day. The greater crested terns were found on the Limestone Coast and Kangaroo Island, which are emerging as outbreak hotspots. A further 28 suspected cases have been sent to Victoria for final testing and confirmation. The state's Department of Primary Industry says there are no detections of the disease in poultry or livestock. Authorities are encouraging South Australians to avoid touching sick or dead birds and instead record and report them to authorities. Federal Liberal MP Andrew Hastie says he's not worried by news One Nation will open a branch in his West Australian electorate of Canning. One Nation is vowing to target Mr. Hastie's seat after he gave evidence against fellow SAS soldier Ben Robert Smith during the latter's defamation trial. Mr. Hastie, who's a Liberal leadership aspirant, says all MPs should have a sense of their political mortality.
2: If this is the end, this is the end. You do your best and it's up to the Australian people. We're also a democracy, so I don't have a problem with any political party starting a branch. It's their right, and all good on them.
1: And Matt King has been named to replace Laurie Daly as the new head coach of the New South Wales Rugby League team. The 45-year-old represented the Blues on 9 occasions and was assistant coach when the Blues won this year's State of Origin. King says he wants the side to reflect the identity of the people of New South Wales.
3: But you guys deserve a team that you can be proud of, a team that you recognise when you watch us play and plays with absolute courage, because that's what I see from the people in New South Wales. And I hope that when you watch us play, you could recognise a little bit of yourself in the footy team.
1: Isolated showers on the southern slopes and ranges and the chance of showers over the southern inland plains. Sunny in Sydney, sunny tomorrow, a top of 19. 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
6: Lovely to have your company this last hour on Afternoons. We're asking the question, is the village dead? Do you rely on your community or larger group of friends to help raise your children? That's the village that I'm talking about. You know, they say it takes a village. I certainly did. But we're hearing that the village is changing and in some cases dead. Do you have a village? Did you have one? Have you noticed it's changing? I want to hear all about it. 1300 222 702, the text line 0467 922 702. Then later today, I want you to challenge your inner or outer confident self.

it, or is it something you can cultivate? Are you a social butterfly at affairs that just floats about, flitting your fabulousness? Or is that something that fills you with dread? This afternoon, we want to talk about the tricks and the tips that you use to fake it till you make it. What are your confidence tips here on 702 ABC, Sydney and Bye?

0: They sound like they've just got confidence. They've got swagger in their step, don't they? Anyway, I'm sure that plenty of you have got some tips and tricks. Would love to hear them. Let's have a check of the roads now. Same old report last hour. Oh, no, there's an extra one now. In Lidcombe, there's a broken-down car at Parramatta Road on John Street. One of two westbound lanes are impacted there. There's still some emergency roadwork going on at Mount Victoria, at the Great Western Highway at Victoria Pass. And there's a little bit of road damage, a hazard on the road at Brisbane Water Drive at the Boulevard in Woi Woi. It's just gone 7 minutes past two here on 702 ABC Sydney and 702 ABC New South Wales.
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0: Well, I want to talk about the village now because there's a mum of almost 19-year-old twins.

0: birthdays this week. I feel like it was a pretty long time ago that I was changing nappies, spending nights up feeding, being sleep deprived, you know, the drill. You've either had kids or know someone who has, and you've got some sort of experience of that. But I got to say, as hard and as rewarding as it was all at once, it was made so much better by the village of family and friends that I was really lucky to have. You know, the ones that would drop over a box of nappies and just leave them at the front door and not bother you, or leave a big plate of food so you didn't have to think about doing that. My mum would pop over, I think I was so lucky, 3 or 4 days a week. She'd just pop in, do my washing and leave. My sister would often just come and hijack the kids and take them overnight so we could have a break. To the friends who notice you not at school pickup, they drop over a lasagna saying, you weren't there, no, you're probably not well, here's something for you. To my girlfriend who took my kids on a booked camping trip because we were both called away for work. That's the village that I'm talking about. I feel so lucky to have had that. But we're hearing today that the village is kind of changing, that maybe the village isn't there so much anymore, or maybe that you're not interested in the village. Do you have one? What does it look like? 1300 222 702 is the number to call, or the text line 0467 922 702. Dr. Megan Blaxland is from the Social Policy Research Centre for the University of New South Wales, and she's been looking into the village. A very good afternoon to you, Megan.
1: Hi, Kat.
0: Hi. I'm really appreciative of you joining us, especially given that you've been doing some research in it. Does the village exist in 2026?
1: Oh, definitely. And your story shows us that that is the case. The village is going strong. We learned about how villages help Australian families raise their children in a project with Uniting New South Wales ACT with some other partners. And we interviewed 28 families from across Australia. And we also analysed data from the Household Income and Labour Dynamics of Australia survey. And we found out that everyone's family is different, but they are incredibly important.
0: Mm. But I guess the family, the village that we're talking about, it's not just family. It extends to your community too, doesn't it?
1: It definitely does. So most often people told us that their family was an important part of their village, but that's not the case for everyone. And people's friends are also incredibly important, and as are other people that are trusted in the local community. You know, school teachers, for example, are really important.
0: Do you think that these days that most people who have little kids are open to the help that might be being offered their way?
1: Well, certainly the people that we interviewed were. They valued it so much, the kinds of support that people offered them. You know, that was like grandparents in particular, helping out with the practical things that you were talking about, you know, looking after kids, helping drive them around, helping with meals. But they also really appreciated the things that their friends could do, like give them advice because they'd been there too with kids of the same age, or help them. You know, raising children is emotionally tough sometimes, and so being able to talk to your friend and say, oh, I need to offload about whatever it is that's going on was really important.
0: You touch on grandparents there, Megan. Just how important is it to have them in a child's life?
1: Oh, grandparents are amazing. They're amazing. And not only with that practical stuff that I mentioned, but they also, families told us that the relationship between their children and the grandparents mattered a lot for the children and for the grandparents. When, it, you know, they spoke a lot about being part of a village means there was just more love, and that was beautiful. The other thing that grandparents do a lot is not only grandparents, but they are a really important holders of knowledge about people's culture and language. And so being connected to grandparents gave children a chance to learn about their cultural background, to speak in their home language. One mother that we interviewed said that her mum was like a big tree that we all sit under. She gives us
0: that's
1: wisdom.
0: Lovely.
1: She tells us stories. She sings songs. It was just gorgeous.
0: I've got Dean on the line here to tell us about his Village. Hi, Dean.
2: How are you going?
0: I'm good. Tell me about, you've got a grown-up stepson now who's 17, but tell me about your village.
2: I met my wife on the internet, and pretty much 9 months later we were married, mm-hmm. and Sam was five, and we were living in Cessnock.
0: Yep.
2: And 8 months after we got married, my wife, she got breast cancer, the nasty triple negative one. So she went through the chemo, and then, it's been a very long recovery. She'll never kind of like work again or anything.
0: I'm sorry to hear that.
2: But she's cancer-free. We're still together. And Sam, who used to come up to my hip, I come up to his chin now. He's 17.
0: They grow, don't they?
2: He's like a weed. And, I do gardening, so I know what I'm talking about. Yeah. But, his father, I'll call him Mr. B, so we don't name anyone.
0: Sure.
2: We all decided to move up to the Northern Rivers, to Lismore, because my wife's parents are up here and we wanted Sam to be close to his grandparents.
0: Yes.
2: And we thought it was just a good idea to all just get a place together to begin with and see how we went. And we went from the first place, then we went to the second place together, and then we ended up in this third place together, and we've been in this house for about almost 6 years now.
0: Wow.
2: And Dad lives downstairs in his own separate area, and the three of us live upstairs, and it's just so supportive.
0: So you've got a live-in village. Basically, your home is your village because you're there with the grandparents.
2: Well, the grandparents are a bit insular. They're kind of like old hermits, so we do see them. But it's kind of like, climbing up from the village up into the hills in the little cave where the where the old hermits live.
0: But I imagine with the picture you've just painted there, Dean, with your wife's health issues as well, the village and a young child, a five-year-old boy that came with your wife, the village was extremely important for you.
2: I always wanted children myself. I didn't get married until I was 45, 46, mm-hmm. 45. So, having somebody else's child to help raise and, all of us have had such a close association with raising Sam, and he's just an amazing young man.
0: Oh, that's lovely.
2: So sensible, unlike me.
0: Well, I think you've done something right, Dean. Thank you so much for sharing your story with us, Dean. Appreciate it. Yeah, that's a lovely story to share there, isn't it? How conventional how usual is that, you're finding that intergenerational living in this country, it's quite common in other cultures, Megan, but in Australia, what do you think?
1: Oh, no, definitely. There are lots of families that live either, with their, multiple generations in the one household or very, very nearby. And it's really, highly valued because of that kind of immediate connection that you can have with grandparents that way.
0: I'll just take a brief step away from this interview just to bring a traffic update for listeners. There is reports coming in of a crash on the Harbour Bridge. Two northbound lanes have been closed. One remains open. So the traffic is pretty heavy and you could presume it will be heavy for a while. We'll get on to transport management after this interview. It's 17 minutes past two here on 702 ABC Sydney and right across New South Wales. Catherine Robinson with you here on Afternoons. I'm speaking with Dr. Megan Blaxland, who is from the Social Policy Research Centre at the University of New South Wales. And we are talking about the village and what it takes and to bring up kids and how important the village is. One text that's come in is saying you have to be a villager to be involved in, sorry, it says, if you want to have a village, you need to be a villager. It's an important point that many people miss. What's your response to that?
1: Oh, that's absolutely the case. Mm. We found that there is an ecosystem of care in a village where people both give and receive care and support with others. It was really, really important, and they really valued the opportunity to support others in their village. Mm. And there was a woman that I interviewed who was raising one child, but so, you know, really only needed a quite small car, but kept a people mover because she just really wanted to be able to drive her friends and their children around when they needed it. People really want to make those kinds of contributions.
0: Mm. Well, Tam has called in. Hi, Tam, you run a community playgroup?
3: Yeah, I do. And this conversation really resonates with me on so many levels. And it's actually one of my fellow volunteers who really started that phrase for me about if you want to have a village, you need to be a villager. Mm. And because we're a community playgroup, and actually most of our volunteers are actually people who are expats. So they don't have family around. They've moved to Australia and we're based in Bondi, which is a pretty transient kind of population. And they're looking to make their village, and probably the first step they take is actually getting involved in the village. And so volunteering and meeting other people is actually how they grow their village. And a great example is next week we need to do a bit of a clean up of our venue and our toys. And there's been some mums who say, well, I can't really do that because I've got a toddler I need to look after. And what they've all done is to decide that actually, there'll be a few mums and dads who look after the children while the others, and look after all the kids, mm. while a few other parents go off and do the cleanup. So, like, we divide and conquer, and then everything gets done. All the kids are cared for. The toys and our resources get packed up and cleaned appropriately. But it's just such a great example of the village actually working, because everyone shows up where they're at. Like, some days you can give a lot, and other days you can't, and you might. But those days you're there to be a taker from the village, but your presence is still part of the village. Like, we're taking care of that person. There's a lot of love there for that. So, yeah, it's all about actually showing up for your village and being there on days when it might actually be a little bit inconvenient to you, but you're actually pitching in this way that later you will get back in spades.
0: Yeah, and I also think there's the unintended consequence. The little silver lining is that it's from a very young age, you're modelling that sort of behaviour for your kids. I mean, sure, they might only be 4 or 5 or 6, but that all has some sort of lasting impact.
3: Oh, absolutely. I've seen it with my own children that they show up to things and they think about, well, actually, somebody must have prepared this food today, or somebody organised this. Somebody spent a lot of time putting out these chairs, or, you know, we go to a community festival and one of my kids will say, well, wow, someone's worked really hard on this. Yeah. And I say, well, yeah, somebody did. We're here to enjoy it. But maybe another time we could help with setting up or packing up at the end. It's just that philosophy of actually giving. And, I mean, I really, it kind of grates on me when people say, well, oh, there's no village anymore. And I think, well, what have you been doing to kind of help create the village?
0: Yeah, yeah.
3: Sometimes you've actually got to take that step out and do something for your village, and then you'll find that actually there's a lot of other villages there ready for you.
0: Great story to share. Thanks so much, Tam.
3: Thank you. Appreciate it.
0: Megan, I know that you've conducted a lot of research around this. Did you find anywhere you found some families didn't have much of a village, and what was sort of stopping them? Was it time, money, location, or something else?
1: Yeah, no, that's right. So most families do have some form of support, but they might not have all of the help that they need. So sometimes people don't live near their family, so they can't get that practical support very easily. And not having stable housing makes that difficult. So you may have had to move away from family or from other relationships in your local community. And if you're moving a lot, it's hard to keep making those, building those relationships. And the other thing is that if you're experiencing financial hardship, it can make it harder. So, you know, families told us that not being able to afford to transport, to travel, to go and see people, or to pay their way if they went out could kind of interfere with their ability to connect up with people.
0: Yeah. And did you look into also the cohort of renters given?
1: Yeah.
0: What did you find there with that?
1: Yeah, so we found that people who were renting were actually twice as likely to say that they don't feel satisfied with their sense of belonging in their local community compared to people who own their houses. And this is probably because, unfortunately, Renton just doesn't provide secure and long-term housing often enough for families. So they just have to move.

0: move really frequently, and that, it's hard and tiring sometimes to keep reconnecting with people. It takes time to learn to get to know people and to trust people in your village network.
1: A text here from Linda saying, sadly, mum and dad weren't really interested in helping us raise our three kids. My sister, who didn't have kids, didn't get involved either. But it made our little family very resilient, efficient and close-knit. A massive shout out to all my mother's groups that are still in our lives. They were and are amazing. How big a part do mother's groups play?
0: Mothers groups, play groups like the caller mentioned before, the school gate area, community centres are all really important places to connect with others. And it's because, as well as providing a service for people and helping people out in, hard times, which everybody needs, these kinds of services make a space in which people can build relationships and they can learn from each other and share with each other. And so we would really like to see other services do more of that work, fostering villages too, by providing an environment where relationships can grow.
1: You're listening to 702 ABC Sydney and 702 right across the state in New South Wales. Catherine Robinson with you here on Afternoons. I'm speaking with Dr. Megan Blaxland from the Social Policy Research Centre at the University of New South Wales, and we're speaking about the village, which is those extended people in your lives, whether they're families or friends or services that help you raise your kids, because it's not always easy, as we've been discussing, Megan. I'm keen to understand how the village might have changed over the years. Have you seen any even subtle changes to what the village looked like 40, 30, 20 years ago?
0: I can't tell you, I'm sorry. In our research, we only looked at the villages that people have now, and I certainly see that they are going strong despite the challenges that people face. I would imagine that housing insecurity plays a greater role now than it did in the past. But aside from speculating about that, I'm afraid I can't say.
1: Yeah,
0: I'm sure your callers will have something to say about
1: that. Yes, no. So I'll read you another text here from Jane. Living in an apartment with a nearby church ground with playground as becoming our backyard, we met seven other families and never miss not having a backyard. After one mum, Nadine, read and shared an article that she referred to about the village, we became the village, and our kids became the village kids, announcing this as their identity as they first went to primary school. Treasured friends, only two of our families stayed in the apartments. So people are finding ways to connect despite, perhaps not being at a mother's group or having an extended group, but they're finding ways to connect through their family, through their communities.
0: That's right. And some people work really hard to make that happen, particularly in that kind of situation where they're in a community where they don't know anyone. And so they will go to the church or the playground or, another organisation or space to connect with other people and work hard at making that village happen around them. And people were really proud of the villages that they'd built themselves where they'd worked at it.
1: Well, it's been great speaking with you, Megan, about the village. I cherish mine. They're still some of my closest friends, despite all our children now, out of school and at university. But thank you for your time.
0: Thank you. It's been great.
1: And that's Dr. Megan Blaxland there from the Social Policy Research Centre at the University of New South Wales. It's coming up to 27 minutes past two. We might have a bit of Huey Lewis ahead of the news.

0: Sydney and 702 ABC New South Wales. From Huey Lewis and the news to Adam Story and the news. Good afternoon.
1: Afternoon, Catherine. Australia's peak body for gambling has told a Senate inquiry allegations of wrongdoing made against betting agency Sportsbet and Tabcorp are unfounded. The inquiry yesterday heard allegations of betting companies offering alcohol, illicit drugs and escorts to problem gamblers as inducements. SafeWork has issued a prohibition notice for a construction site in Ultimo in Sydney CBD following a partial collapse that seriously injured two people. The warehouse was being redeveloped into a mixed-use building when a wall and roof collapsed, injuring seven members of the public yesterday. And a swimmer has been found after spending 12 hours in the water near the New South Wales-Queensland border. Police say the 30-year-old woman was found clinging to a floating marker in the Tweed River this morning. There'll be more news at 3 o'clock.
0: Adam, we haven't had a little chat today, so I thought I'd just stop you before you go back to the newsroom. We are talking about confidence coming up in a moment and whether or not you're born with it or it's something you can cultivate. What do you think?
1: Oh, I think I cultivated my confidence over a period of time.
0: Interesting.
1: Because don't think I was born with it.
0: No. Do you think some people are?
1: Oh, I think so.
0: Yeah. Mm. Well, we've got a segment coming up in a moment where we want...
1: My goddaughter's one of them, I think.
0: What? What, she was born with it?
1: Oh, yeah.
0: Okay.
1: Yeah.
0: There are certain people, right?
1: No, she was climbing ladders, you know, before she could walk.
0: Yeah, right. Yeah. Okay, all right. That's no fear. So we're going
1: Yeah, that's a no fear confidence. Yeah.
0: Okay, all right. Yeah. Good to hear your thoughts on that, Adam Story. Mm. Thank you so much.
1: Okay,
0: you can catch Adam again in 29 minutes when he'll have the news headlines at 3 o'clock. We are keeping our eye on a crash on the Harbour Bridge. Two northbound lanes are closed. One remains open. The traffic is heavy. So we'll keep our eye on exactly how that progresses through the afternoon. We know that, we're only an hour or two away or 2 hours or so from the beginning of peak. So hopefully that can all be cleaned up before there. And if there are any major issues, we'll try and get the Transport Management Network up for you. 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Catherine Robinson with you, where it's coming up to 33 minutes past two.
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0: Time to talk about confidence now. Do you think you're born with it, or can it be cultivated, or can you maybe have a little bit of both? Today, I want to know your tips and tricks to confidence, how you easily talk to people, saunter through parties like a butterfly in a park, speak effortlessly to all walks of life with sincerity, with humour, with interest, how to be interesting. So is this something that you learn, or have you got any little tips and tricks on how you essentially fake it till you make it? 1300 222 702 is the number, or 0467 922 702. Well, career coach and self-professed introvert Kate James has heard hundreds of smart, creative introverts tell a similar story. They're perhaps finding the inner confidence in themselves. Kate has researched this. She's written about this in Quietly Confident, and she's with us now. A very good afternoon to you, Kate.
4: Good afternoon, Catherine. Thanks for having me.
0: No, not at all. So do you think you're either born with it or do you cultivate it?
4: Well, the research suggests that it's about 50-50. I mean, it's pretty tricky to know that, I think, because our childhood experiences, our general life experiences certainly play a part. Mm. But I think the good news in sort of reading that research, or certainly for me and working with clients, is that it really can be cultivated. It's not a fixed thing. Mm. Some of us feel sort of innately confident. We know people around us who appear to be innately confident. And for those of us who don't have that innate confidence, sometimes it feels like it's unreachable, but it certainly can be grown. That's what the research told me, and it's been, I think, the case in my own life.
0: I love the choice of word that you use there. Someone appears to be confident, because it's a lot about appearance, isn't it?
4: It is. And there's one piece of research actually that I stumbled across when I very first started to write my book, and it's called the Dunning-Kruger effect.
0: Oh, yes. I love this.
4: You know it?
0: Yeah, I do. Please explain it, though, where people think they know they're better than they are, or they know more. Yes.
4: Yes, and it can be in all walks of life. So it might be about their intelligence or how funny they are or how well they're able to connect with people. So there's, if we think of sort of two sides of the coin, on one side there was a group, this is what the research has found, there was a group who felt that they were very intelligent, socially adept, et cetera, and so they had lots of confidence but less competence. And on the other side, and the thing that interested me is this is where most of the people who came to see me are. There are people who are exceedingly competent in all areas of life but really doubted themselves. Mm. So it was a really inverse kind of equation.
0: I've got to ask, and this isn't, I'm putting a gender lens over this, but are most of those people women coming to you?
4: I see a lot of women, but I do see men as well.
0: Yeah.
4: And you mentioned that I work with a lot of introverts. I do work with introverts. It's not to suggest that introverts are typically less confident, but there is such a thing as an extrovert ideal that author Susan Cain wrote about in her book Quiet, which is that we kind of aspire to this idea that being extroverted, you know, being able to talk to anyone, you know, like you said in your intro, move around a party comfortably and talk to anyone in the room, that sort of seems to be the thing that we're working towards. That can be the same for men and women. But a lot of introverts can have a deep sense of confidence and not necessarily behave like that. So
0: quietly confident.
4: Quietly confident. And I think a beginning point is understanding what does it actually mean to be confident? You know, what does that word mean? And it's derived from two Latin words. One means the first part of it is con, meaning with, and the second part, fidere, I may not have the pronunciation completely correct, but is trust. So having a sense of trust in yourself.
0: We'll get onto the actual definition in a moment, but Mehmet is on the line. Very good afternoon to you.
5: Good afternoon. Thank you for that statement.
0: Yes, not at all. Tell me, what do you think about confidence? Are you born with it or does one cultivate it?
5: I think one cultivates it. And the area I find myself cultivating the most is knowledge. I think knowledge gives you lots of confidence. You, obviously, you can't be a all-around confident person, or you could be, but I find that I'm generally a very confident person.

0: certain aspects of my life, I had to build that confidence by building my knowledge and my experience in a particular area.
1: Yeah, that's a really great point that you make there, Mehmet. Thank you very much. I mean, is that that we have that saying that, you know, knowledge is power, right? Is that sort of a good starting point for someone who is trying to brush up on their confidence skills?
2: You're asking, oh, sorry, yes. You're asking me. I wasn't sure if you're asking me.
1: Apologies.
2: No, that's okay. Yeah, I think it really depends. You know, having knowledge might be important for how confident you are, let's say, for example, in a workplace setting. But there are people who would say they're confident at work, but they're not confident socially. So I think it's important to think about where is it you're trying to build confidence and then working on that one specific area, because it is true that we don't necessarily feel confident across all areas of our life.
1: So,
2: at, you know, one point in time,
1: in order to reach confidence in whichever part of your life that you feel like you need it, it needs to be defined, like you said. Does confidence have different definitions for different people?
2: It probably does. I think, you know, what I was saying earlier is having that deep sense of trust in yourself is one part. So that can mean, for example, knowing that you say you're going to do something and you follow through with that. Mm-hmm. But it's a little bit nuanced, because when people think about confidence, I think sometimes they're actually thinking about self-esteem. That's a different thing. It's not exactly confidence, but we're thinking about the relationship that we have with ourselves, how we perceive ourselves. And that might be a little bit less, for example, about knowledge or intelligence, and it might be something that goes quite deep. So, you know, maybe it's in, maybe it's sort of with regard to your relationships. But I think if we have a beginning point of just asking ourselves a question, what would I do if I was really confident, and in what area of my life, then we begin to kind of unpack it a bit.
1: Yeah, absolutely. For John is on the line now. Hello, For John.
3: Hello, how are you?
1: Yeah, I'm great, thank you. Were you born with it?
3: Absolutely, 1,000%.
1: And what makes you feel that?
3: Well, from very early age, I was a very confident girl, and there was situations that all my peers or my family were shy, or they couldn't ask for things or interact, and they always sent me. And also, as I got older, I found out, as the lady mentioned before, confidence, it wasn't about me. It's about how I show up in the group and how I interact with others. And even though I am very confident, I am kind without being cruel. And also, I can talk to anybody. I can talk to the president. I can talk to anyone. I can walk into any party or anything and feel like a queen. But at the same time, with consideration, with kindness, and that took me a long way. In life, I've been so, so grateful that I have this attribute of being super confident.
1: And have you found, Forjan, that it has gotten you ahead with respect to your work, with respect to relationships?
3: All of the above. We'd work when everyone else was afraid to ask for instance, rise. I always walk in straight to my manager, ask for it, and say why the reason. Or whenever in the restaurant, when everybody else is afraid to complain about the food, I go straight to the manager. In relationship, in even social, you know, the areas people are completely afraid or shy,
1: yeah,
3: I can come across very confident, but as I said, with politeness and kindness,
1: okay,
3: not being rude.
1: I think lucky you. It sounds like you were born with something a little bit special, and you've been able to maintain that throughout your life. Forjan, thank you.
3: You're very welcome. Thanks for having me.
1: Yeah, not at all. Forjan there from the Northern Beaches. So 1,000% confidence there, in her own words, Kate.
2: She really did. She was demonstrating some other really beautiful qualities that I think sit alongside genuine confidence, or her version of confidence, she might not call quiet, but she's being very authentic and also courageous.

0: You know, sometimes when we're not feeling confident, we don't feel courageous enough to speak our minds, to say what it is that we really want. And there's a bit of a feedback loop that occurs there. You know, then we can be a little bit down on ourselves because we feel as though we're not really being truthful, you know, as I said, authentic, courageous. And that can start to make us doubt ourselves again.
1: Bridget's on the line to join the conversation. Hello, Bridget. Do you think you're born with it?
2: I believe that we are all born with it, and then depending on the way you're raised, whether or not you maintain that confidence, or it's knocked out of you, or it's just, you know, you're not strong enough to maintain it. But I can remember as a teenager and moving trams and stepping off a train onto a platform, and as I stepped down, I made a conscious thought that I'm going to be more confident. I'm going to put myself out there, put myself forward. It's been hard work for me. I don't find it easy. Mm. But I've worked in the construction industry all over Australia for the last 20 years and come across some really nasty people, which can also damage your confidence. But I keep chipping away at it, you know. That's all I can do as far as that's why I feel it's work.
1: Yeah, it's interesting, Bridget. How exhausted do you get by that?
2: Oh, very, very exhausted by it. In another part of my life, I had a child with cystic fibrosis a long time ago, and I used to do fundraising with another mum with a child with CF, and in Mackay in Queensland, and we used to front up to Lions and Rotary and things like that. But that was a topic I knew deep in my heart. So I could, you know, it was easy to find that confidence in that situation, to speak from the heart. But, to put yourself out there, my friends say to me, oh, you always seem so confident. But when I walk into a room, I have to make an effort to
1: That's really interesting, Bridget. Thank you for sharing that, because, Kate, that goes back to that point. It's, you know, the appearance of someone looking as though they're outwardly confident. But a lot of people do have to work on it. What do you say to your clients that are in that position? Because that can be exhausting, like Bridget was just confirming.
0: Yes, exactly. That's right. And I love the way that Bridget said she made a decision that she was going to be more confident, and she has been working at it ever since. I think the beginning point is to think about where you want more confidence, and really the only way to get there is to take small actions, and often they're actions that move you out of your comfort zone, and to keep building on something that might feel as though you can't do it, but you can't do it yet. Mm. There's a real, I don't know if you've ever come across Carol Dweck's work, which is around mindset, and a really helpful thing that she says is fixed mindset is saying to ourselves, well, I can't do that. Growth mindset is saying to ourselves, I can't do it yet.
1: Yes.
0: And we create that possibility.
1: Yeah, it's a very powerful word, isn't it, in the scheme of things. Brian's on the line now. Brian, you've got a story to share about how you came out of your shell.
3: Yes, I do. I was born in the rocks, and I had red hair when I had hair, and Prince Charles ears, and I stuttered, and I was very shy. I remember one time my mother sent me up to the shop to get eggs and butter, and I came back with a string bag with nothing in it. Oh. And she said, what happened? Why didn't you go to the shopping? I said, I dropped the £5 note. She said, you should have picked it up. I said, no, a man picked a $5 note up. That's how shy I was.
1: Oh, and you didn't even say, excuse me, sir, that's mine.
3: No.
1: And so how did you break out of your shyness?
3: Well, I lived, then moved from the rocks to Taree, and I joined a service club, Apex, and they were fluent speakers, and I never did any of that at school, of course. And all of a sudden I got up and did a fine session, which is like a fun fine on a couple of the members. And after that, they couldn't stop me.
1: Oh.
3: I won the stirrer spoon. And many, many years later, my wife and I started the ghost tours in the rocks, and I've done hundreds of tours of the rocks and entertained people. And now if you see a microphone, you'll probably see me fighting for it.
1: That's a wonderful story.

0: But I'm married to someone too who would also fight over the microphone, and she can work a room. I can work a room of people, but my wife is like, she's much better than me.
1: It sounds like you're a good combo, a powerful combo together, Brian. Thanks for sharing your story. Really appreciate it.
0: Not a problem. Thank you.
1: Have a great day.
0: You too. Thank you.
1: Thank you. Bye-bye. Julia is also with us now. Hi, Julia.
2: Oh, hi.
1: What are your thoughts on extroverts and introverts and confidence?
2: Well, initially, I just want to say I'm now motivated to go and see one of Brian's tours. But I am most definitely an extrovert. You know, I gain a lot of energy through connection with and being with other people. But I've always described, but I'm also very shy and very private, and really, you know, extroversion can hide, I think, a lack of confidence. I am familiar with Carol Dweck, as Kate mentioned before, but, you know, it's can be quite challenging to sort of identify those features within yourself and then understand, you know, the difference between introversion or extroversion versus, you know, an abiding confidence.
1: Mm.
2: And the other point I'd make too is that I think it changes during life. You can actively seek out, you know, building confidence, but a lot of us go through some pretty horrendous experiences in life, and that impacts your confidence as well. And, you know, but yeah, look, there are shy extroverts out there.
1: Yeah. Is that something that you would agree with, Kate? Does that resonate with what Julia is saying?
3: Yes. And interestingly, Julia mentioned that she likes to be around people and gets energy from people. Introverts still do like to be around people. They like to be social. Extroverts need more of that than introverts do. But introversion and extroversion is really primarily where you get your energy. So with introverts, they also need time alone to recharge. That's sort of a helpful distinction. Introversion and shyness are a little bit different. Shy people often fear judgment socially. Introverts, that's not necessarily true of all introverts. So these are sort of, you know, they're a little bit, they're subtly different. But I think Julia makes a really good point in that our confidence can definitely change across a lifetime, and our life circumstances can really impact it.
1: Mm.
3: So it's not stationary, you know, it's not something that starts at one level and just continues in a certain direction.
1: Can someone be overconfident, Kate?
3: Oh, look, I think so. I mean, but it's interesting. What do we mean by that? I think when people come across as though they're overly confident, it might go back a bit to the Dunning-Kruger info that we spoke about. Sometimes that visual of overconfidence, that person who appears overly confident, might actually be less confident underneath.
1: Mm.
3: If they're trying to sort of impress that they're really confident and tell you that they're right and so on, that may actually come from a more deep-seated sense of insecurity.
1: Yeah, yeah. David's on the line. David, you've grown in your confidence. Is that right?
4: Yes. Well, I'm 56 now, and I just don't really care about what other people think of me anymore, unfortunately. But I was like Brian. I was painfully shy in my younger years, and I think it's just throwing yourself. If you just remain within your shell and you don't get out there and get amongst it, then you're just going to remain like that. But I do know a lot of people that are overly confident and struggle, which is what your guests were saying. They struggle internally with stuff and are very down on themselves internally. So, I mean, and I think confidence, there's a line with confidence. So some overly confident people are not necessarily people that you want to be around, because it can be very grating. So I think it comes down to charisma. I think people with charisma, they exude confidence. They don't have to say much, but you can tell that they're confident within themselves, and they're the people that you sort of are attracted to, not so much the loud person who doesn't listen to anybody.
1: Yeah,
4: you need to learn to listen
1: and not
4: just talk.
1: Yeah, so Kate, what's the difference between charisma and confidence?
3: Oh, gosh, I don't know if I'm qualified to answer that question.
1: I'm sure there's a Venn diagram that intersects quite, you know, in a big way.
3: Yeah, there probably is. I didn't research that specifically, but I do think that the most confident people I know, I think that David's saying something important there. They do know how to listen, and there's a humility about them. They're not needing to tell you how confident they are or how amazing they are. There's a bit of an exchange. And I think, was it Julia who was talking about, or it might not have been Julia, it might have been Bridget, who spoke about kindness.
1: Yes.
3: Might have even been the earlier caller. But, you know,
1: I think
3: the
1: it was
3: way,
1: for John.
3: For John, yeah. The way that we move around the world, you know, if we think about living with, you know, sort of decent values, kindness, you know, maybe generosity, maybe that sense of contributing. And I know earlier you were talking about community and connection between people, you know, maybe those things make us a bit more charismatic, and we can still be we can be confident and charismatic. You know, we can have both of those things. But yeah, I think it's certainly about that capacity to be interested and interesting.
1: Yes.
3: It's not one or the other.
1: No, no. Yeah, you can be both. Look, it's been wonderful speaking with you, Kate, and I really think my listeners have gotten a lot out of this conversation as well. Thank you so much for your time.
3: Oh, my pleasure, Catherine. Thank you.
1: And that is Kate James there, author of Quietly Confident, An Introvert's Guide to Knowing and Expressing Your Worth. Well, it's about now that we farewell New South Wales. In Newcastle, you'll hear Jenny Marchant. Statewide New South Wales is Jess Maguire. And in the Illawarra, you'll be joined by Fairleigh Hamilton.
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6: Well, it will be Fairleigh Hamilton tomorrow, but today you've got me. Yes, Justin Huntsdale with you for Drive. Nice to be with you on this fine and sunny Tuesday, the 4th of August. Hope you're doing well. And stay with us because after the news today, raising the State of Origin Shield is a privilege very few people get to do. It was only, what, 3 and a bit weeks, almost 4 weeks ago, that New South Wales raised the State of Origin Shield. But for some lucky folk in the Shoalhaven today, they've been able to get their hands on it. But it's not just about getting up close to some iconic rugby league memorabilia. There is a serious road safety message behind it. There's a road safety roadshow, I guess you could call it, that's travelling around with the shield, and New South Wales and Australian second rower Andrew Bobcat Ryan will be with us soon to tell us all about that. Also, Halloween might be a few months away, I know, but when you operate a show as big as Smith's Horror Maze in Port Kembla, you need to start early. Now, Josh Smith went from setting up this amazing maze in his own house, invited people in each Halloween, and he would then move onto a car park out the back of a business on Wentworth Street in Port Kembla. And then this year, he's actually moving indoors. But it is going to drive up his costs. So he'll be here soon to tell us about, I guess, preparations for this year's event, but also a couple of spooky fundraisers that he's running. And also coming up on Drive today, New South Wales is the only state that still funds emergency services through a levy attached to your home, motor and business insurance. But there's a group of organisations today who have got together to launch a campaign to scrap that. Now, they say it unfairly penalises people for insuring their assets. But what's the alternative? We'll speak to the Insurance Council of Australia after four today. That's all coming up to look forward to. But to get us to the news, a bit of Chris Isaak on ABC Local Radio.

0: It's Chris Isaak. And Baby Did a Bad, Bad Thing. ABC Illawarra Drive is where you are. We'll be back after the news at 3 o'clock. And first up, we'll be finding out why some school students in the Shoal Haven today have been raising the State of Origin trophy. It's news time now.
1: Adam Story with ABC News. A senior New South Wales police officer appearing at the Royal Commission on Anti-Semitism has denied authorities lost control of a protest at the Sydney Opera House in 2023. A large crowd of pro-Palestinian protesters marched to the Opera House 2 days after the October 7 Hamas attacks and following a state government decision to light the building sails in the colours of the Israeli flag. David Ossip from the New South Wales Jewish Board of Deputies told the inquiry police effectively handed over control of Sydney CBD to the protesters after advising Jewish people to avoid the area. Acting Deputy Commissioner Peter McKenna says while he understands the scenes look terrible on television, police did not have concerns about the protest getting out of control.
2: We're talking hours of a protest that has been reduced to seconds or minutes on a news grab that has probably conflated it to make it more significant than what we would say it was, as far as public safety goes.
1: There are major delays on the Sydney Harbour Bridge after a two-car crash. Three northbound lanes and two southbound lanes are closed to traffic. Emergency services are at the scene and drivers are being urged to exercise caution. A swimmer has been found after spending 12 hours in the water near the New South Wales-Queensland border. Police say the 30-year-old woman was found clinging to a floating marker in the Tweed River this morning. A multi-agency was launched at 7 o'clock last night following reports the woman had entered the ocean at Dreamtime Beach at Fingal Head and not returned. Police say the woman was assessed by paramedics and has been taken to hospital. ASIC is warning Australians not to mistake the rapidly growing prediction market industry for a legitimate investment opportunity. The billion-dollar offshore platforms are not licensed to operate in Australia, meaning users can miss out on local consumer protection if something goes wrong. ASIC Commissioner Alan Kirkland says people should be aware.
3: Think about this as gambling. Don't think about it as an investment and don't get caught up in the hype that you might see online that's really spruiking these types of markets.
1: Iran's foreign ministry is adamant there are no negotiations with the United States on a deal to end the war, despite Donald Trump's insistence that talks are underway. The US president claims talks are focusing on the opening of the Strait of Hormuz and Iran's nuclear program. But a ministry spokesman says Iran is negotiating with Oman, which sits on the opposite side of the strait, but does not currently involve the US.
4: There will be no substantial change in the situation in the Strait of Hormuz as long as the United States continues its malicious actions, its naval blockade, its military aggression against Iran and Iran's interests, and all the crimes it has committed during this period.
1: Devastating wildfires in southwestern France have uncovered hundreds of buried Second World War shells in an evacuated village. The

0: described as a mixture of German and French munitions. The forest fire in the Gironde department has now been brought under control.
1: The family of motor neuron disease advocate Bob Montgomery says he spent his final hours celebrating his Mammoth Cross Country charity bike ride. Brooke Chandler reports.
2: The 82-year-old died following a medical episode on Monday night while travelling home from a function in Sydney attended by those who live with MND, including former football player Jai Arrow. The shock death comes a day after Mr. Montgomery completed a six-week charity bike ride that covered almost 5,300 kilometres from Broome in Western Australia to his hometown of Bowral in the New South Wales Southern Highlands. Mr. Montgomery has raised over $300,000 across five distance rides for MND. In a statement, the Montgomery family said they've been overwhelmed by the kindness, love and messages of support.
1: The majority stakeholder in the West Tigers has stepped in to save the Central Coast Mariners women's A-League team. Holman Barnes Group is partnering with Sydney Football Club Apia Leichhardt FC to take over the operation, which was left under a cloud after Total Soccer Growth Holdings bought the men's team in June, but not the women's. Isolated showers over the southern slopes and ranges this afternoon. The chance of showers over the southern inland plains, the northeast and northern slopes. Sunny in Sydney this afternoon, sunny tomorrow with a top of 19. It's 3:05.
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4: Good afternoon. Hope you're well on this Tuesday, the 4th of August, a fine and sunny day. Coming up in this first half hour on The Drive Show, we'll be talking about the State of Origin Trophy being in our region. Holding it up's a privilege that very few people get to do, but a bunch of school students in the Shoalhaven were able to get their hands on the trophy today. It's actually part of quite an important message. It's called the Knock-On Effect campaign, teaching young people about road safety, and I guess the shield is just a nice little add-on that gets brought out towards the end of it. Former New South Wales Blue Andrew Ryan will join us shortly. Also in this half hour, I know Halloween's a few months away, but when you operate a show as big as Smith's Horror Maze in Port Kembla, you need to start early. And the reason why we're talking about it now is because Josh Smith, the founder of that maze, he's putting on a few fundraisers because his maze has just got so big. He's had to switch locations. It started in his house and then it moved to a car park on Wentworth Street, and now he's moving indoors. So he's got some more costs to meet. So there'll be a couple of fundraisers happening in Port Kembla, which we'll tell you about. And also, we'll look at this plan to scrap the emergency services levy from insurance. Did you know that you're paying for emergency services through a levy attached to your home, or it could be your car insurance or your business insurance? There's a big campaign that's being launched today to try and scrap that because people, the advocates for the insurance industry, say it's unfairly penalising people for insuring their assets. What's the alternative? We'll speak to the Insurance Council of Australia after four today.
5: 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Weather.
4: As I mentioned, fine and sunny today, partly cloudy. The winds are just westerly, 20 to 30 kilometres an hour. And tomorrow it will be mostly sunny. The winds westerly, 15 to 25 kilometres an hour, with some overnight temperatures falling to between 2 and 8, with daytime temperatures reaching between 12 and 18. The fine conditions continue on Thursday with a mostly sunny day, areas of morning frost about the higher ground. And then on Friday, it will be sunny, areas of morning frost inland. Overnight temperatures falling a bit cooler to between minus 1 and 5 above 0, with some daytime temperatures reaching between 14 and 18.
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4: And I'm sorry to bring you a bit of sad news this afternoon. You might have heard it in the news just then. It's something that came as a terrible shock to all of us here in the office at ABC Illawarra. But Bob Montgomery, who just on the weekend finished his incredible Broome to Bowral fundraising bike ride, passed away yesterday. Now, we learnt today that Bob had a medical episode yesterday on his way back from a function in Sydney, and his family say he passed away peacefully. Bob, he was an inspiration to everyone, taking on and completing this enormous physical challenge at age 82, which was just incredible. And you might remember, if you were listening yesterday, I only spoke to Bob yesterday, and he was in fine spirits, and as he has been throughout this whole journey that he was on. And he was typically very humble about what he'd achieved, and he again stressed how important this ride for MND research was. And it just seems incredibly shocking to be saying,

0: all this now. And we've followed Bob's journey very closely. We've checked in with him regularly, and I know many of you will be invested when we're invested in Bob's ride and you loved him just like we did. And we will chat more about Bob on the show today and everything he achieved, not just with his recent ride, but years of doing incredible physical achievements for people who are less fortunate. We put up a little story, an obituary that my colleague Brooke Chandler wrote. Brooke was there on the weekend for Bob's return to Bowral, and the response on our Facebook page is already quite overwhelming with so many comments of people paying tribute. And I know a lot of you will be affected by this news this afternoon, and if you would like to send us a message or give us a call to share a memory about Bob or your thoughts, please do so. It's 1300 973 300, or you can always send us a text on 0467 922 684.
1: We've been out on the streets of Stanwell Park.
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2: I love Stanwell Park. Just the proximity of the mountain and the ocean. It's just a beautiful little community here. Yeah, love it very much. It's a great place for a family. Yep, small kids, so much to do. We've got Helensburg on our doorstep, the rule as well. But when you're in Stanwell Park, it's just nice and quiet and peaceful. And yeah, there's always lots of fun activities to do.
3: You're listening to ABC Illawarra.
0: Well, it's 10 after 3. Justin Hunster with you for The Drive Show. It's been almost 4 weeks since New South Wales raised the State of Origin Shield, and the prize trophy is currently in our region. It's working its way up the coast from Milton this morning, then a little further north tomorrow, before wrapping up its roadshow in Shell Harbour on Thursday. But it's not just about kids getting their hands on the shield. It's the vehicle to deliver an important message. It's called the Knock-On Effect Campaign. And former New South Wales and Australian second rower Andrew Ryan is on tour with the shield. G'day, Bobcat.
4: G'day, thanks for having me.
0: Oh, thanks for being here. Tell me how the day's been so far today.
4: Yeah, it's been great. You know, we've been able to get out to a few schools already this morning. And, yeah, we're getting across to a heap of kids. A lot of the main target age group is sort of those year 10, year 11, year 12 students. So, yeah, we've seen hundreds already and been able to spread some messages around the knock-on effect, which is being safe on our roads, especially in regional areas.
0: Yeah, and this is part of a roadshow tour that happens pretty regularly. It's been happening for a few years now, and it's the Shoalhaven's turn and the Illawarra's turn at the moment. Tell me what happens at one of these roadshow events.
4: Yeah, so thankfully we've been in partnership with Transport for New South Wales for the last 7 years now, and yeah, we ideally take the shield out, but the main part is to go out for the roadshow. It is around safe driving on our roads, and unfortunately the statistics around regional areas are alarming, and you know, we're out there to try and spread the message to look after each other on the roads, be safe, and you know, the number one cause is speeding, unfortunately, on regional roads and less than 10 kilometres from home. And there's all, you know, as we know, on regional roads there's so many distractions, from animals to weather, and you know, sometimes unfortunately it can be who's in the car with you as well. So especially for these young drivers, we're out there trying to spread the message to look after each other on our roads and make good choices.
0: Okay, so I guess is the shield the vehicle that you use to maybe attract a bit of attention, and then you can deliver the message from there? What's the relationship like between, because obviously the kids are pretty excited to see this in the flesh, but how do you then weave in this important message that you've got?
4: Yeah, to be honest, you know, we don't always take the shield out this time around, obviously, especially after winning, you know, we've got it out there as well. But every single school and, you know, community that we've been to, yeah, they're right on board with us. They know the importance of being safe on our roads, and especially the 16 to 24 age group, which is the prime ones, unfortunately, that we have these statistics. So the shield's just a great little one at the end where they get their photos and stuff as well. But to be honest, the engagement we have with every single student that we've come across has been sensational. And, you know, by the end of the 30 or 40 minutes we spend with them, they're repeating the statistics and everything, all the knowledge back to us. So it means that it's sinking in, which is great.
0: Yeah, it can be hard to sometimes get those messages through. How do you go about delivering the message in a way that, I guess, engages them and, as you say, helps them retain the information that you're giving them?
4: Yeah, so, you know, I'm out here with Tyrone Roberts and Kylie Hilder and some other New South Wales Rugby League staff as well. And we share a little bit about our pathway to sort of playing NRL or NRLW as well, and also what we've been up to sort of post-football. But also, Unfortunately, we have some of our own stories where we've been impacted by the knock-on effect in communities where we've been involved in these tragedies where we know people that have lost lives. So, you know, it makes us so passionate about being out here. And we share them stories with the kids and the teachers. And, you know, you can just see that the impact it has on them. And we've also got Katie here from Transport for New South Wales, and she's got her own story about a family member as well. So it's really impactful.
0: Talking to Andrew Ryan, former New South Wales Blue and Australian representative, currently in the Shoalhaven as part of the Knock On Effect Roadshow, which, as you heard there, Andrew mentioning, that also contains the New South Wales Origin Shield, which is a nice little addition at the end of the workshop. Does the shield travel in its own special lock-up case or anything, Andrew?
4: It sure does, actually. Both of them. We've got the women's and the men's shields, so they definitely go in their own cases. And I tried to sleep with it last night, but they wouldn't allow me. It had to get locked up in one of the rooms. So hopefully I'll see if I can bunk in with it tonight.
0: And I've got my hands on the Melbourne Cup in the past, but I had to wear gloves. Are there similar restrictions on getting your hands on the shield?
4: Nah, we're pretty good. We like to get that personal touch, you know. They allow the kids to get their hands on the shield and stuff as well. So, it's a really good thing for them to see it up close and personal, especially this time of year.
0: And you're a regional guy from Dubbo. What do you get out of getting on the road and getting into these regional areas, not just to deliver the important road safety message, of course, but I guess to connect some of these regional areas with the NRL?
4: Oh, look, I absolutely love it. I've been so fortunate. You know, I pinch myself. I moved away from Dubbo as an 18-year-old. My parents still live there. And, you know, what I've been, to still be involved in any sort of capacity in the game, I owe everything to rugby league, to be honest. And, you know, to still be able to get out to these regional areas and spread some important messages and, you know, being so passionate about regional areas and rugby league and obviously road safety as well. I'm so fortunate to be able to get out on the road.
0: And Andrew, I spent 5 years out at ABC Western Plains living in Dubbo, so it's also a city that I'm very fond of too. And I know just on the weekend up the road in Mudgee, we had the Panthers versus Canberra, which was really well attended, and it put the spotlight back on the NRL's connection to those regional areas. What do these sorts of trips you're doing do for, I guess, connecting regional areas with the NRL and fostering that relationship, particularly when, you know, we've seen regional areas crying out for these interactions with the NRL?
4: Yeah, look, I think it just keeps that engagement going. You know, a lot of the smaller regional areas don't get, you know, much exposure to current players or former players and stuff like that. So it's really important that we get out to those areas. I've spent a lot of time out in the far west as well, even going as far as Broken Hill, but Burke and Bawarana and some of those smaller towns, you know, they just thrive on rugby league. So, it's great to get out and keep that connection going with those regional areas. And you know, we also spread the message that you don't have to be anyone crazy. Like, you can come from a small town and still achieve whatever dreams you have.
0: Yeah, beautiful. Now, I know you're in the southern areas of the Shoalhaven at the moment, but where's the Shield headed next?
4: Yeah, we're heading north, so we'll end up going to Gerringong tomorrow and then into Shell Harbour. So, working our way back up the coast and, looking forward to seeing everyone there.
0: All right, enjoy it, Andrew, and thanks very much for the chat this afternoon.
4: No worries. Thanks heaps.
0: That's Andrew Bobcat Ryan on tour for the Knock On Effect campaign in the Shoalhaven today and touring with the State of Origin Shield, of course, as you heard there. Coming up next, Halloween might be a few months away, but we'll be checking in with a man that has created an incredible horror maze in Port Kembla. There's a few fundraisers coming up to support some efforts of that is growing. It's moving indoors. Josh Smith will be our guest in the studio soon. But this is a fitting track to get us there.

0: I thought that was an appropriate song to play this afternoon. It's 22 after 3. You're listening to ABC Illawarra Drive with Justin Hunsdale. And yes, Halloween might be a few months away, but when you operate a setup as big as Smith's Horror Maze in Port Kembla, I think you probably need to start early in the year. Josh Smith is very enthusiastic about Halloween. I went to his maze in Port Kembla last year, and quite frankly, I'm glad it was daytime because it would have scared the hell out of me. He's gone from setting up the maze in his house to using a car park behind a business on Wentworth Street. And this year, he is moving indoors. And he's here in the studio to tell us more. G'day, Josh.
1: G'day. How you going?
0: I'm really well. So for anyone who hasn't set foot in your

0: A's like I have. Tell me what it looks like.
1: It's basically just a, it's like a walkthrough, you know, attraction, it's probably the best way to put it, filled with props and actors who like to jump out and scare you mid-thing. Yeah, lots of references, lots of fun, but yeah, it's always a gas.
0: From memory, it was themed, right? You sort of work your way through different themes of rooms. What are some of the themes that you always have?
1: This is the part that probably takes me the longest because I like to try and mix it up each year. But being a bit of a horror crazy enthusiast, I like to, you know, I'm like, oh, I want to have this and this, and other people are like, dude, no one's even going to understand what that is.
0: It's too niche.
1: But to me, it's amazing.
0: Yeah.
1: This year, yeah, it's usual kind of stuff. You know, we've got some goblins and some ghouls and some zombies, and we've got some other stuff that's, you know, pinpointed a little bit, a couple of more movie references. The guys who helped me with the acting, I gave them a bit of free range. If you want to play someone, you want to come. They've been coming back with ideas, which have been amazing, which I just said, listen, you tell me what you want to be and I'll build something around it.
0: Wow.
1: So, yeah, it's been cool.
0: Where do you keep all your stuff outside of Halloween?
1: My garage is not good. It's chockers. And I actually hire a storage unit as well.
0: Okay.
1: Yeah.
0: All right. And are you always acquiring stuff too?
1: Always. You know, council pickups are my favorite thing in the world because I'm like, I can make this out of that. Don't know where I'm going to put it, but then, you know, I put it in my house and then I'll move it here later. And yeah, it just gets worse and worse.
0: Yeah. How much of it is you actually picking up something that is ready to go as a prop and or you actually building it or turning it into something scary?
1: Honestly, probably 85% of it is stuff that I've built or I've made or recycled and things like that, which is something I kind of, you know, I'm really happy with. Somebody else's, you know, trash is someone's treasure.
0: Mm.
1: I've got a few things that people have given me. They've donated a couple of, you know, big things, but yeah, most of it is stuff that comes out of this crazy mind.
0: Yeah. And leading into Halloween, when do you start sort of setting up? How long does it take to put this all together?
1: Honestly, like I start, like I'm in the planning stages now of what I'm going to do. Like it's ridiculous. I map out where I'm going to put things and each room and how I'm going to do it and everything. And then I start working through it, making new things. The hardest thing is when we put it all together on the day or leading up to it, that is like go, go, go. That is not sleeping for 3 days, 23-hour days, just straight, you know, living off sushi and water. That's that's it. I look like Tom Hanks out of Castaway. It's awesome.
0: Because, I mean, you're just doing this for the love of it, right? This is just outside of your regular job. It's your passion.
1: Yeah, unfortunately, I love it a little bit too much. Takes up a lot of time and a lot of energy, but I wouldn't change it for the world. Yeah. Honestly, like I know it sounds silly and corny, but seeing everybody there love it and, you know, going to the service station and getting pats on the back, hey, Halloween guy, like it's awesome. It's cool.
0: And it's for the whole family too, isn't it? Like from my understanding is there's stuff there that for people who genuinely want to be scared, they can go there, but it also can be kid friendly at times.
1: Yeah, so we usually run the two sessions, one in the daytime for the kids. Seeing parents drag their kids along who are terrified is awesome. But, and then at nighttime we step it up, you know, we have someone out the front as like an usher to say, listen, it's a nighttime one. It's probably not best for little kids. Yeah. You can do what you want to, but you know, you can't get upset with this because, you know, the daytime ones, we'll take more photos and we'll be more chilled, but we'll purposely be more scary at the nighttime.
0: Yeah. I'm talking to Josh Smith, founder of Smith's Haunted Horror Maze, and one of the reasons why Josh has come in is because this year it's going to be a little bit different. You're moving indoors. Tell me, I guess, what's brought on this move and where you're going.
1: Oh, honestly, I've done this for 4 or 5 years now, and every year it's rained, I've had windstorms, I've not slept because I'm out putting things back up at 2, 3 o'clock in the morning. And I was like, I'm not doing it anymore. Last year was the final draw. We actually got a storm on the night and it made it so much cooler.
0: Yeah, it would have been scary, but annoying
1: for you. So much things got ruined and wrecked and you know, it didn't put the people off. We still had thousands of people come through, which was insane. But it was just this idea of we got to rush when we're packing up and all that kind of thing. So I'm like, I need to find somewhere indoors. Now, everything that was for lease, every warehouse, everything I was trying to find in Port Kembla, no one got back to me. People wanted too much money. I'm like, oh, okay, cool. Yeah. Like, you know, it was really tough. And then Kelly from Fear Fest was like, you should hit up the Port Kembla Senior Center.
0: Mm-hmm.
1: And I was like, I never even thought of that. I've only been there to vote. Like, it's a big hall. So we went and saw, it's run by the Macedonia Welfare people.

0: and they are lovely, amazing people. And I went and saw them, and they were keen to hop on board. And I couldn't believe it. I was like, "Are you serious?" I'm like, "I could have indoors now."
1: That's amazing.
0: Yeah,
1: a big space, no concerns with the weather.
0: No, I could sleep there and work all night.
1: You
0: It's gonna be
1: can.
0: awesome.
1: Yeah. How good. And we're also joined by your partner, Gemma Scooten. G'day, Gemma. How are you going?
2: Hello, good, thank
1: Yeah, thanks. Sorry, I'll turn your mic on. Hello.
2: Hello.
1: Now, what's it like being Josh's partner and I guess having to share your space with so much scary paraphernalia?
2: It's interesting. I think I'm a big scaredy cat, so I don't like things that are horror themed. I don't know half the things that Josh is talking to me about. I don't know what the cool things that he's referencing are, but I am really always inspired by his creativity and capacity, and he's just this energizer bunny, and he does it for the community, and it's just amazing. And the first year that I helped out at the maze, I'm too scared to be in the maze, so I was I'm designated lolly girl, so I'm on the outside at the end when all the lovely crying children come out and
1: Okay.
2: want lollies, and it's amazing. It's just, I think I didn't anticipate how much the computer, sorry, the community loved the event, and just how everyone came from far and wide over the Illawarra to come and be a part of it, and just yeah, I think it was just really eye-opening and inspirational for me as a person. So it's totally worth it. It does cost us a lot of time, and there's a lot of fake blood everywhere and polystyrene stuff everywhere, but it's totally worth it. He's does an amazing job. I'm really proud of him.
1: It costs you a lot of time, but Josh, now it's going to cost you a bit of money, which is a bit different to setting it up in your house, which I guess brings us to the fundraisers that you've got coming up. What have you got planned for the Port Kembla area in August?
0: Well, last year someone said to me, "Listen, because I don't charge anything to come in the maze, never have." But it does add up. Things, a lot of supplies, the storage shed alone costs me like $3,000 a year. It adds up. So if I can try and get some costs to help me with that throughout the year, awesome. But last year someone was like, "You should do a fundraiser." Now I'm from a background of playing in bands for 25 years, so I'm like, "Cool, I'll do a gig one." And it worked out really well. But I had a lot of friends, and Gemma had this great idea of saying, there's people who probably don't like going to live music. Maybe you could come up with something else." She kind of come up with an idea of like a op shop 90s dance party, which I was like, "Oh yeah, I am in. If we can dance and we can dress up, I am so in." So so we talked to Chris from Black Metal Motorco, and he was so keen on hopping on board. He's like, "What do you need, mate?" I said, "I just need a venue. I can take care of everything else." And then we've just been doing that, locked down a DJ and got some tickets on sale.
1: Excellent.
0: And then we've got a gig at the Servo in a couple of weeks' time after that. So,
1: Okay, beautiful. Well, good luck with it all. So those dates again. So we've got the Op Shop themed dance party. That's at Black Metal Motorco in Port Kembla, August 22nd. And then a band night at the Servo on the 29th of August. That's right?
0: That's right, yep.
1: And then it's all systems go on this year's Halloween,
0: Yeah.
1: Smith's Haunted Horror Maze.
0: Yes.
1: Yeah, good luck with it all, Josh. Thank you for coming in. And Gemma, thanks to you too.
2: Thank you.
0: Thanks so much, mate.
3: I know it's weird to say this, but I've been thinking about it lately.

0: Sky Sebastian and Choir. You're listening to ABC Illawarra Drive. Let's get some news headlines now with Hayley Prenter.
1: Good afternoon, Justin. A senior New South Wales police officer appearing at the Royal Commission on Anti-Semitism has denied authorities lost control of a protest at the Sydney Opera House in 2023. A large crowd of pro-Palestinian protesters marched to the Opera House 2 days after the October 7 Hamas attacks and following a state government decision to light the building's sails in the colours of the Israeli flag. David Ossip from the New South Wales Jewish Board of Deputies has told the inquiry police effectively handed over control of Sydney's CBD to the protesters after advising Jewish people to avoid the area. Acting Deputy Commissioner Peter McKenna says while he understands the scenes looked terrible on television, police did not have concerns about the protest getting out of control. A trucking operator out of the Shoalhaven says the end of the fuel and road charge relief this week will see prices increase for customers. The discounts to the fuel excise and the heavy road user charge were introduced earlier this year to help soften the blow of rising fuel prices, but were wound back on Monday. Mark Nelson says he's had to recover the fuel through a levy placed on customers, which peaked at 30%. Before the cuts. He says while he's been able to reduce the levy, he expects it to jump back up. ASIC is warning Australians not to mistake the rapidly growing prediction market industry for a legitimate investment opportunity. The billion-dollar offshore platforms are not licensed to operate in Australia, meaning users can miss out on local consumer protection if something goes wrong. ASIC Commissioner Alan Kirkland says people should be aware. And for the first time, crews from the Rural Fire Service will be deployed to Europe to support firefighters battling wildfires in France. The assistance comes following a request from the French government and in partnership with the Australian Defence Force, which will send over a range of air support and 24 RFS personnel. RFS crews are also currently deployed in the United States and Canada, including firefighters from brigades in the Southern Highlands and the Illawarra. RFS Commissioner Trent Curtin says the personnel will assist with nighttime water bombing operations in France. To the weather, currently in Wollongong, mostly sunny and 17 degrees. In Barrow, partly cloudy and 10 degrees. And in Nowra, mostly sunny and 15 degrees. Back to you, Justin.
0: Thanks very much, Hayley. 23 minutes to four. You're listening to ABC Illawarra Drive with Justin Huntsdale. Do you wish there was a way to get to the footy game a bit quicker? Well, up next, we'll be looking into this really interesting study into using facial recognition to let people into sports venues. And then later, New South Wales is the only state left that funds emergency services through a levy attached to your home, your car, or your business insurance. But there's a group of organisations today launching a campaign to scrap that. They say it unfairly penalises people for insuring their assets. So, what's the alternative? Apparently, there are a number of different options on the table. We'll speak to the Insurance Council of Australia after four today.

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1: We come again to investigate some of the forces of nature. 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
2: For our innovation segment on ABC Illawarra Drive today, you're probably familiar with using Face ID on your phone, but how about using it to go to a sports game instead? Now, sport venues are now providing a different option to scan your tickets to go in. No ticket, just a smile. Dr. Adam Andriotta joins me now to talk about this new advancement. Hi, Adam.
3: Hi there. How are you going?
2: Yeah, well, thanks. So talk us through this new mechanism. What venues are involved in this new program and how does it work?
3: Yeah, so Geelong's experimenting with this, what they call a DD Express Lane. And basically, as you mentioned, you start by linking your account, so to say Ticketmaster. You then take a selfie and then your face sort of becomes a ticket and you can enter the stadium. And it's being marketed as a way to get into the grounds a little bit quicker. So I guess some of the reason that they're trying to push this is to, you know, tell people that they can get into the grounds quicker and get to the seat faster, enjoy more of the game rather than having to wait in lines across stadiums. And I suppose if this is successful, we might see it being implemented by other clubs in Australia too.
2: Yeah, how has it been working? Has it been speeding up those admissions?
3: Well, it's relatively new, but you can kind of see how it would do that because, you know, as soon as you have your selfie, then there's no need to get things out and it kind of just reduces the amount of time to do all those kinds of things. And so it'll be interesting to watch. Obviously, we're not finished the AFL season yet, but it'll be interesting to see how people are finding this in Geelong. And what I'm really interested in is the other clubs that Wicket, the provider, is talking to. I think if this goes well at the end of the season, I'm sure we'll see a review. And it could be next season we see other clubs getting involved and maybe eventually this is really common at AFL and maybe even other sporting events in Australia.
2: I know it might be a hard one to put a time on, but broadly speaking, is this a big enough issue, right? The idea that people aren't getting into the ground fast enough and it was an issue that needed to be fixed. How much faster is it?
3: Yeah, I mean, I guess you'd have to speak to, you know, individual footy fans. But look, it's somewhat of an issue, I suppose. If you really want to get in to the ground really quickly, I guess it does solve that issue. I suppose, you know, in terms of issues footy fans facing, I wouldn't have thought it'd be one of the top ones.
2: I reckon leaving is more important, Andrew.
3: Yeah, leaving exactly the traffic, all kinds of other things like that. So, look, I mean, for me, you know, not the top issue, but look, if somebody says I've got to, you know, I really don't like waiting at the start and I want to get in quicker, well, you know, technology can make our lives easier. And, you know, who am I to say that, you know, what I don't find an inconvenience someone else has. But look, you know, I agree. I think this isn't exactly the top of the priority. I think, you know, leaving the grounds is a big issue and, of course, all the other issues that can be associated with going to the footy.
2: I'm talking to Dr. Adam Andriotta, lecturer at the School of Management and Marketing at Curtin University. Adam, one of the main things that stands out to me as soon as I hear this is privacy concerns. What are some of the concerns around this particular technology when it comes to that?
3: Well, like all kinds of biometric collections, so we're talking about data about faces here, and you might have seen other reports in the news about facial surveillance technology, you know, capturing people's faces out in the public. This is what's called very sensitive personal data, because if it's not handled correctly or hackers get a hold of it, then of course they can use it for all kinds of malicious kind of acts, and that can be very dangerous for our security. So we kind of really need to pay attention to this because, of course, in hacks, we do see things like, you know, credit card information, you know, people's age, addresses, and that's really important too. But when we're talking about biometric data, I think a lot of people worry because it's a very special type of personal data. I mean, it's distinct from other kinds. And, you know, I think most of us would be fairly worried if that kind of data got into the wrong hands or it was mishandled or it was maybe given to another company without our consent, which is a big problem.
2: And where this data is stored is a big one too. Are there concerns with the databases that these companies will be storing people's faces in?
3: Yeah, I mean, one of the things I suppose we're unfortunately getting used to is that even really big companies can be subject to data breaches. So, you know, very recently we had the Origin Energy data breach, which apparently affected, you know, 900,000 customers, and people were, you know, their names, addresses, and dates of birth were being exposed. But we've seen in the last few years, big companies like Optus, Qantas, many banks. So just because you're a big company or an organization doesn't necessarily mean that you're, you know, kind of safe from any of these things. And I think it's important not to kind of, you know, scare people about cybersecurity, but it is a risk that unfortunately, you know, if you pick up the news, you do see these things from time to time, even really big and supposedly secure companies getting, unfortunately, hacked.
2: Yeah, and is the privacy legislation keeping up with this new kind of technology?
3: Well, what's kind of interesting is that in Australia, you do have to get consent for these kinds of things. So I think, you know, what's good about the to say a few good things about the DD Express Lane, it's opt-in. So at least for the time being, 4D fans don't necessarily have to use this. And I think having that choice is really important. And if you go to the Geelong website, it tells you how to enroll, how to opt out if you don't like it, a little bit about who the provider is. So what I really like about that is that it gives individuals a choice. And it tells them a little bit about, you know, how their information is actually being collected. So I suppose as long as transparency is upheld, as long as people have a choice, then that's a good start. But of course, there are worries associated with where the technology goes in the future.
2: Yeah, it'd be really interesting to see how many people do opt in to this particular trial, and I guess how successful it is for Geelong. Assuming it does go well, and it's probably not too outrageous to say that this might be where the future's headed for admission into sporting venues. Do you see this as a natural evolution of an event ticket, and perhaps in the future it might not be too far away where it's not an opt-in situation?
3: Yeah, exactly. I definitely see a lot of other clubs, you know, especially since, you know, in sports, we often see lots of new technology being implemented, whether it's cameras or, you know, replays. Even the recent FIFA World Cup, we saw new technology being used there. So I can definitely see a lot of clubs wanting to do this. I guess my worry, like you just mentioned there, is if choice doesn't become part of the story. As long as people have the ability to opt in and they can use tickets on their phone or other forms, that's fine. But the worry would be if no one has a choice and suddenly everyone is forced into actually providing their personal information, whether they want to or not. So if you want to go to the footy in this new brave new world, then you suddenly got to enter into the terms and conditions, hand over your biometric information. And that starts to look a little bit like coercion, because if suddenly, you know, either give away your personal information or you can't come in. So I definitely see that as being one of the risks. And I hope that certainly in privacy legislation in Australia, you do have to give people options. And I hope that the privacy legislation can kind of keep up with this and would be kind of aware of clubs saying you must give the personal information. You've got no choice. So I would hope the law is able to keep up and can keep clubs honest and accountable and make them actually provide people choices.
2: Adam, I really appreciate your expertise this afternoon. Thank you.
3: It was a pleasure. It was great talking to you.
2: That's Dr. Adam Andriotta, a lecturer at the School of Management and Marketing at Curtin University. Had a couple of texts come in. This one from Kaz. Good afternoon. What company is behind this? Is it a war company like Palantir? This is just data collection on steroids, Kaz says. There is no problem getting into Stadia. And also another text, a cheeky one from someone who didn't leave a name. Yet another reason not to go to the football.

0: Noise Works. And take me back at 10 minutes to four. You're listening to ABC Illawarra Drive with Justin Huntsdale. And after the news at 4 o'clock, we'll be looking at this plan to scrap the emergency services levy through your home, motor or business insurance. There's a big campaign that's been launched today to scrap it because insurance advocates say it unfairly penalises people for insuring their assets. We'll look at some of the alternatives to what is currently the situation, and it is important to mention that New South Wales is the last state that does still pay for emergency services through people's insurance. We'll catch up with the Insurance Council of Australia after the 4 o'clock news. Also, coming up next hour, a local preschool is asking for your help. They're looking to find a new home after they say they've exhausted all options. We'll be catching up with the president of the Little School Preschool about their next move soon.
1: Florals for spring? Never out of fashion. Organic Gardener magazine has your garden bursting with colour, abuzz with good bugs, and brimming with wicking beds and bunches of bananas at newsagents and abcmagazines.com.au.
0: Now, the hometown spirit has been well and truly alive on the far south coast this week after Pambula local James Reynolds took out a gold medal in lawn bowls at the Commonwealth Games. Reynolds and his teammate Damien Delgado took out the top spot in the Para Men's Pairs event on Sunday in Glasgow, defeating New Zealand 2-0. The 40-year-old went to Pambula Public School as a child, and the students there have been rather excited watching him take on the world stage. ABC reporter Michaela Mugwerk-Scalaro went along to the school.
2: Hi, my name is Archer. I'm in year 6 at Pambula Public School, and we're all very proud of James winning gold at the Commonwealth Games. Yeah.
3: Hi, I'm Jackson. I'm in year 6, and we're also proud how far James went, starting from at Pambula Public School in year 4, and he's chasing his dream in the Commonwealth Games, and he won a gold medal.
4: Hi, my name is Poppy. I'm in year 6 at Pambula Public School, and we're all so proud of James. He did so well.
2: Yeah, it's pretty cool having a Pambula Public School boy on the telly and at the bowls representing Australia. Yeah.
3: It means a lot, to the school and

0: For Australia, I mean, he's representing our country, like, on the other side of the world. It must be scary, and Damien is too, and yeah.
1: Hi, I'm Paddy McAlpin, and I'm a teacher at Pambula. I've been here quite a long while, and actually taught James right back in 1990, and was a bit involved in the sport here, very involved in the sport. So naturally, everyone's been following James all through his journey, but it started back here in Pambula, and we're very proud of him.
2: Tell me about how you first introduced James to the sport.
1: I had James in year four, and he'd had a lot of time in hospital and things like that, and having operations. And sometime in year four, he got his back look fixed, and he came back, 4 foot 6, where he was 2 foot 3 before that, and he was just ready to rock and roll. And so he wanted to be in everything, James, and I suppose it had been sanitised for him a lot, but he just wanted to play with the kids, and he got great mobility in that then, and the kids here were really good. I was involved in the weekend rugby league and cricket down in the town ground, and he was at all the trainings. He played cricket. There was nothing he wouldn't give a go to, and he just wanted to be like all the other kids and take a few risks and just enjoy himself. And he used to come to the rugby league training. You'd have heart in mouth, and the kids would terrorise him, but just pull back at the last second. They knew exactly what to do, just to bring him on that journey and just to be like all the other kids, knock around. We used to do sport in the community. We had a lot of help with the golf club, which they still do, and we had the bowling at Pambula Beach, down the edge of the sporting complex, which was a bowling club. And we were able to get some people there to take some of the kids in bowls. And I just thought, bowling and James, it's something that it doesn't need to be sanitised. He can play the absolute proper game. He could do anything like that. So he took to it, and a lot of people were very keen on helping him. And they coached a lot of the kids down there for a while when it was open, Pambula Beach Bowling Club. So he just took it from there, and now, well, he's been all around the world. He's basically made a career out of it, and he's very competitive and he's very clever. So it's a perfect game for him. It just was something that he could do his whole life and make it as far as he wanted to.
3: Facebook to say he won gold, and he commented and he said he can't wait to come and celebrate with all of us here, especially with Mr. Macca. What do you think, Carl?
4: Yes, Macca!
1: It's all about you.
5: That was Pambula Public School Principal Lee Martin speaking to students and ending that report by ABC reporter Michaela McGuirk-Scalaro. News coming up next after this from Donna Summer.

0: Donna Summer and I Feel Love, 97.3 ABC Illawarra Drive with Justin Huntsdale. And coming up after the news shortly, your insurance premiums may be about to drop if we remove the emergency services levy. How likely is that to happen, and what will the alternative be to pay for it if it does? Coming up after the news at 4.
1: Good afternoon, Adam Storey with ABC News. The wagering industry has hit back at claims that it's offered drugs and escorts as inducements to problem gamblers. Here's political reporter Jack Mackay in Canberra.
2: Former NRL player Luke Bateman yesterday told a Senate inquiry examining Labor's gambling reforms that an employee working for one company offered him drugs. Anti-gambling advocate Tim Costello also raised separate allegations of sports bet and TAB offering escorts and drugs to a man with a gambling addiction. Appearing before the inquiry today, Responsible Wagering Australia's Kai Kentwell says the industry refutes the claims.
3: If these claims are true, we strongly recommend complaints are levelled with individual operators as well as law enforcement and regulators.
2: Sportsbet and Tabcorp say they have zero tolerance for the alleged behaviour.
1: A senior New South Wales police officer has defended the arrest of two people wearing Israeli flags during a pro-Palestinian protest in Sydney CBD, 2 days after the October 7 Hamas attacks on Israel. The Royal Commission on Anti-Semitism has heard the two were arrested for breach of the peace after engaging with a large group of anti-Israel protesters who marched on the Sydney Opera House in 2023. Acting Deputy Commissioner Peter McKenna was questioned on why police appear to take a harsher approach to the men wearing Israeli flags compared with the anti-Israeli protesters.
4: When you reach arresting for breach of the peace, it is quite simply that it is imminent that there will be some type of violence or incident that public safety needs to be enacted. But I can understand totally why people would think that.
1: New South Wales Liberal MLC Damien Tudorhope has denied knowing donations from his friend, hotelier Michael O'Hara, could have breached the state's electoral funding laws. Chantelle O'Corey reports.
5: Part of the ICAC probe into Liberal Party donations is examining whether Mr. O'Hara, a prohibited donor, made donations that were not declared and exceeded caps to help stack the party with Conservative members. Mr. Tudorhope says he introduced Mr. O'Hara to members of the right-wing factional group The Reformers, associated with several key figures in the inquiry. He says he didn't believe the payments by Mr. O'Hara to the group were political donations and says he never would have exposed his friend to legal risk if he thought they were unlawful. He also says he was shocked by allegations fake invoices were used to disguise the payments.
1: A man arrested for carrying a fake gun in Sydney's entertainment precinct at Moore Park yesterday has appeared before a bail court saying he was at a costume party. Nabil Al-Nashar reports.
6: 35-year-old Jacopo Mastrocinquel told a magistrate he chose to dress as a hero for a work costume party themed Heroes and Villains. His lawyer says the party took place at a nearby bowling alley where he was surrounded by colleagues for 3 hours before he stepped out for a cigarette. The police prosecution told the court another man at the scene corroborated Mr. Mastrocinquel's story to the arresting officers. When asked by the magistrate if police had spoken to anyone at the bowling alley, police prosecutor

0: To say a number of logistics and oil infrastructure facilities have come under attack from drones overnight. The BBC's Ian McMillan reports.
1: The regional governor in St Petersburg said in a social media post that 15 drones were shot down in the attack in Krasny Bor. He didn't name the warehouse, but photos online appear to show smoke rising from a distribution hub owned by Wildberries, the major Russian online retailer. Flight restrictions have been introduced to St. Petersburg's main airport. Elsewhere, a fire is burning at an oil refinery on the Volga River in the Samara region. As Ukraine continually improves its drone technology, Kyiv is intensifying attacks on energy and logistics hubs deep inside Russia, causing shortages of fuel for the Russian public and of supplies for its military campaign.
0: The weather for New South Wales this afternoon, isolated showers over the southern slopes and ranges and the chance of showers over the southern inland plains, the northeast and northern slopes. Sunny in Sydney this afternoon, sunny tomorrow and 19. It's 4:05.
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3: Good afternoon. Nice to be with you on this Tuesday, the 4th of August. A fine and sunny day today. And coming up first in this hour, New South Wales is the only state that funds emergency services through a levy attached to your home, motor or business insurance. But there's a group of organisations today launching a big campaign to scrap that. They say it unfairly penalises people for insuring their assets. We'll look at some of the alternatives when we catch up with the Insurance Council of Australia next. Also, a Wollongong preschool is looking for a new home and they need your help. They say they've exhausted all options. I'm talking about the Little School Preschool. This is out at Stream Hill. We'll catch up with the president of that preschool about their next move soon. And also coming up in this hour, have you heard of the myrtle leaf milkwort? It goes by a few different names. There's also the scientific name, but it is commonly known as the coastal milkweed. It's a popular garden plant. It's actually still available to purchase at nurseries across the state, which is part of the big problem. But experts warn the invasive species smothers native banksias and coastal vegetation that stabilises sand dunes, and it's spreading rapidly. In fact, so many weeds are just escapees from people's garden. We'll speak to the Invasive Species Council in this hour as well.
4: 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Weather.
2: But first, let's catch up with Robert Abaniak at the Bureau of Meteorology. Good afternoon, Robert.
5: Good afternoon.
2: What's the weather doing today?
5: Yeah, look, not a great deal. It's definitely a quiet weather day, and in fact, quiet weather week really for the Illawarra. I suppose the main weather story really, as far as the area is concerned, is that obviously it was quite cool today on the Southern Highlands, about 3 degrees in High Range, and -1 in Mossvale, and that's the real weather story for the days that are coming up. So those cold overnight temperatures will continue on the Southern Highlands, and there will be the chance of frost pretty much every morning through to at least Saturday morning. Sunday morning is looking like it will warm up a bit.
2: So, Robert, it sounds like the weather story is it's winter and now it's actually starting to feel like winter. Is that right?
5: Yeah. Well, more or less. Look, it's every day will be more or less around 17 to 18 along the coast, which isn't like particularly cold for winter. But yes, I agree with you. I think we're all feeling it right now. And it's, I think we just had such an exceptionally warm winter for, you know, like for June and earlier in July that, we've sort of forgotten what it feels like, I think.
2: Yeah, good stuff. All right. Thank you very much, Robert.
5: All right. Thank you.
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2: It's 8 minutes after four. You're listening to ABC Illawarra Drive. I'm Justin Hunsdale. Did you know you fund emergency services in New South Wales through your home, motor and business insurance premiums? New South Wales is the only state that still does it. But today, a coalition of business, consumer, community and industry organisations are calling on the New South Wales Parliament to scrap the insurance tax before next year's state election. What's the alternative? Let's find out. Andrew Hall is the CEO of the Insurance Council of Australia. Hi, Andrew.
10: Hi, Justin.
2: Can you start by telling us what the Emergency Services Levy is?
10: So in New South Wales, when you have an insurance policy on your home and contents, on your small business, even on your car, you are charged three taxes. You're charged a stamp duty, you're charged the GST, but you're also charged an emergency services levy. And the effect of that is that in New South Wales, nearly a third of your

0: premium is tax to government. Now, we are the only state left in Australia that charges an emergency services levy on insurance premiums. And that's why we're calling on the Parliament to please come together and act on a very overdue reform in this regard.
1: Why is New South Wales the only state left that hasn't moved away from this?
0: Look, it's a great question. It's very much a legacy tax. It was originally designed back in the day. This is a bit of history, but a very long time ago, when the fire service was a service run by the insurance companies, they handed it over to the state government. When they did that, they also put in place a levy on insurance policies to continue to fund emergency services. Over the period of time, every other mainland state in Australia has moved to get rid of the ESL on their insurance policies. So Queensland did it 30 years ago. Victoria did it about 15 years ago. In New South Wales, the state government tried to do it about 10 years ago. They even got to the point where the insurers removed the levy and stopped collecting it. And then there was a backflip by the Berejiklian government. So this has been a tax that has been really hard to get rid of here in New South Wales, because the debate has been about what do you replace it with, how do you raise that money. But we're saying every other state in Australia has worked out how to raise that money. It can't be that hard, and really, New South Wales, it's time to lean in and do this reform.
1: Okay, so will you be using other states as the blueprint for the alternative? What is the alternative the Insurance Council of Australia is suggesting?
0: Well, in fact, state governments put forward alternatives. They've put forward it through a committee process, and they've given five options, largely based around land tax. And the reason why land tax is the fairest option is because it's putting the cost of emergency services on landholders across the state. At the moment, the cost of emergency services is only being borne by people who take out an insurance policy. So if you don't have insurance, or you're a very large company that self-insures, or perhaps has sought, gets their insurance offshore in an offshore market, you don't contribute anything to the emergency services levy. So it's a patently unfair tax. And it's particularly unfair because if your premiums are high due to the fact you live in a flood zone or a high-risk zone, you pay even more because the levy compounds. So it is clear that it is inefficient and it needs to be removed and transferred across to a much fairer base. And that's why the government has got five options on the table. Out of all the submissions that's gone into that committee, everybody is in furious agreement that the ESL has to be removed. And then there's a variety of views about how it can be replaced. And I think that's up to the Parliament to now work through.
1: Is your position that a levy to land and property is the way to go?
0: Well, it is, and there are various ways they can do that, and they've put those options forward. We think an option that has a number of different tiers that can reflect the value of land is critically important, but there are other options, including ones that give more favourable treatment to rural and regional New South Wales, and again, that's up to the Parliament to debate and have a decision about. Ultimately, though, during a cost of living crisis, the crazy thing to do is keep persisting with a tax that's so out of date and so out of step with what the rest of the country is doing. It's critically important that New South Wales leans in on this reform.
1: One of the concerns around a land and property tax or being tied to the property values is it might be a concern for, say, a farmer who has a very valuable asset of land, but not necessarily the cash flow to pay for this land and property levy. Is there a concern around that for people in that situation, or maybe even just say, a retiree who happens to sit on a land that's appreciated a lot in value, but doesn't necessarily have a lot of cash flow?
0: Well, in terms of farmers, there are land tax exemptions that apply to agricultural production land and the like, and I think that they would take care of that issue. I think there will be some circumstances where people are on valuable land, and that's where the tiering can come into effect, where government can use its discretion about whether there may be other ways that people are given exemptions for the full force of a levy, for example. But when the economic modelling was done, the overwhelming majority of people in New South Wales will be saving hundreds of dollars a year by shifting the way the revenue is raised. Small businesses, and particularly apartment

0: owners will save thousands of dollars a year. And that's because in strata complexes, you are forced to take out insurance for the full valuation of your property. That would change enormously if it were shifted back just to a land tax valuation. Equally with small businesses, we've seen cases of small business where they would save thousands of dollars if we move to a different way of raising the revenue other than on their insurance policies. We know that businesses in New South Wales are paying far more for their insurance policies than they do in Queensland or in Victoria, and that is completely driven by the ESL.
1: Yeah, how significant has those rises in insurance costs been in recent years?
0: Well, we've seen insurance being driven up not only by the cost of extreme weather events, but the cost of building inflation has gone up around about 40% over the last 5 years. The cost of reinsurance, all of these factors have flowed through to premiums. What then happens, it has a compound effect on the ESL. So while other factors are driving up insurance premiums, it's actually driving up the revenue for government because the government tax take has automatically increased. So it really is an inefficient tax. The effect of that has been that we know that in New South Wales, there are lower sum insured amounts compared to Victoria and Queensland, because in New South Wales, more of your premium is going to tax than it is going to actually insuring your property. So it has been a negative effect across the board on insurance outcomes in New South Wales.
1: I'm talking to Andrew Hall. You're listening to ABC Illawarra. Andrew's the CEO of the Insurance Council of Australia. And today, a coalition of businesses, consumer, community, and industry organisations are calling on the New South Wales Parliament to scrap the insurance emergency tax before next year's state election. And it does seem like there's a fair bit of enthusiasm for this across the board, Andrew. Assuming that does happen, and we would assume people's premiums would go down, right? Is there any way that we can guarantee that insurance companies won't just absorb those savings into their margins and insurance costs will still remain high?
0: Well, a levy is removed, and when it is removed, the levy is called out on your insurance premium, it disappears, and you will see that levy completely go. We would expect that if the state parliament passes this, they will put in place price monitoring. That was the proposal in 2017. In fact, it was implemented in 2017. All the legislation was put in place. So insurers fully expect that we would be price monitored to pass through that complete saving of the levy removal to consumers. We want to pass through these savings. We want people to have more affordable insurance, because what's really worrying us is that the levy is adding to the cost and people are either underinsured or they're not insuring at all.
1: Yeah, that goes to the heart of this, doesn't it? The underinsurance problem in New South Wales is a significant one. Is there anything else beyond this, do you think, that needs to happen to make insurance more affordable, particularly as extreme weather events become more frequent?
0: Well, as a country, we've got to spend more on mitigation. That's a basic fact, that unless we reduce the risk, the cost of insurance will only continue to go up. Wherever you've got high insurance premiums, generally behind those premiums, they're pricing a risk. So in New South Wales, for example, we've got some of the biggest flood-exposed communities in the country. In fact, nearly half of all flood-exposed properties in Australia sit in New South Wales. So more money does need to be spent on both the north and south coasts and in Western Sydney on flood mitigation. And we've put to the governments, both the federal and state governments, over a number of years now, the top key priorities, projects that we think should be funded, areas that where either community-level funding, like a new flood levy, could be implemented, house raisings, or in worst-case scenarios, a buyback program. But that risk reduction needs to happen, and we probably need to see more dollars invested in the mitigation and the risk reduction up front, rather than just hoping for the best.
1: Andrew Hall, thanks very much for your time today.
0: My pleasure, thank you.
1: Insurance Council of Australia CEO Andrew Hall, you're listening to ABC Illawarra Drive, and Michael in Wambarra has got some thoughts on this. Hi, Michael.
2: Oh, good afternoon. Thanks for taking my call.
1: Yeah, sure.
2: I just noticed that you know, insurance companies are always trying to find a way of competing for customers and consumers, and of course premiums just go up and up and up. So they'll find any way they can, I'm sure, to try and shift the cost. I think that consumers obviously are the losers. I think insurance companies, you know,

0: have a duty of care, really, to communities and the general public by contributing to education and community protection of infrastructure and assets and so on. And I think they should be paying these levies and contributing, not the consumer. And I think that they certainly have huge profits. I mean, I think that, I'm looking at a statistic that there was $4.6 billion net profit after tax, for example, in 2023 that insurance companies made in New South Wales alone. So, I think it's a bit rich for insurance companies to kind of, use a campaign to sort of stop paying their share or our share of contribution to protecting communities. That's just kind of how I look at it. I just think that they're interested in their own bottom line, not ours. I think I don't know many people at all who have had particularly good experiences with insurance companies trying to get a claim and stuff like that. We had lots of, delayed claims and people paying, insurance companies being ripped off by insurance, consumers being ripped off by insurance companies after the bushfires, They kicked the claim on down the road for years and years and years and then eventually give a substandard payout because clauses time out and the limitations on the policies become clear. That's my thoughts.
1: Good on you. Thanks very much, Michael. That's Michael Imombara suggesting that the insurance companies themselves should be the ones paying for this, not the consumer. Greg's in Little Bay this afternoon. G'day, Greg.
2: G'day, how are you going?
1: Yeah, what would you like to add?
2: Well, I'm retired and I'm just living off my superannuation and I only have enough money just to pay the basics and I do all the maintenance on the house myself. Where I can, because it's unaffordable to get tradespeople and whatever. But there's no way I could afford to pay a land tax.
1: Yeah, yep, yep.
2: I mean, we've been through all this before a few years ago when they increased the threshold for land tax on property, on rental properties and things like that. Or some people were paying land tax if they're land value was over a certain amount and they had to sell their homes.
1: Yeah.
2: So I think it's a shocking thing.
1: Okay.
2: I mean, you're paying rates based on your land value and, you've got to be able to maintain your home. Why should you have to pay a tax on the land that you spent your lifetime purchasing?
1: Fair enough, Greg. Thanks for your call this afternoon. 1-300-973-300 is my number if you'd like to get in touch. Also, happy to accept your text messages. And Mark in Bomaderry has sent us a text regarding the emergency services levy. Mark says, I just looked at my most recent home and contents insurance policy. I pay $177 emergency services levy on a total bill of approximately $1,800, so about 10% of the total bill. I know that many people don't insure their home for various reasons, whether it be they can't afford it, or maybe they're just risking it until something serious actually does happen, but they expect the same emergency response. So a system that spreads the cost of emergency services across all property owners would get my support. Thanks for your thoughts there, Mark in Bomaderry. And also Mick in Bury sent us a text asking if I could get my guests to guarantee that the suggestion will simply not just be a further way that insurance companies improve their profit margins at the expense of policyholders. Thank you, Mick. I did actually put that question during that interview. And I can tell you that we were told that you will see the levy go on your invoice and then the insurance companies do expect price monitoring legislation to definitely come into effect and they expect to be monitored. That was his response. 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It's 23 after 4. Traffic. Let's cross now to Derek Peterson at the Transport Management Centre. Good afternoon.
3: Good afternoon, Justin. On Mount Ousley, northbound on the M1 Princess Motorway, round Balgownie, there was a broken down car in the breakdown lane, quite close to the left lane, so traffic slowing as it moved past. Just been watching that car being moved out of the way. So all lanes now open, or all lanes were open anyway, but that car has been moved from the breakdown lane close to the left lane at Balgownie, so traffic returning to normal northbound on Mount Ousley. Elsewhere at Warrawong, traffic building up in both directions on King Street and Northcliffe Drive, the slowest traffic looks to be southbound on King Street at the moment. At Albion Park, seeing some fairly slow eastbound traffic on Tongara Road at Terry Street. That's as you head towards Albion Park Rail. Through the Shoalhaven, no major incidents to report, and Princess Highway generally moving okay. It is fairly slow southbound at Central Avenue in South Nowra. To the trains, we have no major

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2: This is ABC Illawarra Drive. I'm Justin Huntsdale, and the little preschool in Kembla Grange has been educating young minds in the Illawarra for nearly 50 years, but now they're desperate for help after being told to vacate their current premises by the end of the year. Their president, Brett Hino, joins us now. Hi, Brett.
3: Hi, Justin. How are you?
2: Yeah, well, thanks. So just tell us, for people that aren't familiar with your preschool, where are you based, and tell us a bit about the history of the location.
3: Okay, so we're based out of a lovely kind of heritage-listed little stone cottage out in Kembla Grange. It used to be the old the public school. I think the structure had been there since the 1800s. But the little school has operated out of that facility since 1978, so we're nearing our 50-year anniversary. But unfortunately, as you kind of noted, we've been given our marching orders, so we're looking for alternative premises to relocate to.
2: It is a quite an intriguing, spectacular old building, Brett. I know it well. It's sort of probably now classified as Stream Hill since the development that's moved in out there. But tell us why you've been asked to leave.
3: So the landlord, who we had a long-standing relationship with, he ended up selling the property, I think, last year or early this year. And the new landholder has basically got an approved council DA to put in place a new, essentially 130-spot-a-day long daycare centre. And as a result of that, as I said, we've been given our marching orders as at the end of the year.
2: Oh, so you'll be moving out to make way for another daycare centre?
3: Yeah, it's going to be providing a very different service to the one we provide, but yeah, yes.
2: Okay, now I understand that you've been on the search for a new place for quite a long time, and you've exhausted all avenues. Tell me kind of what you're looking for as part of this search.
3: Well, I suppose at this part, any harbour in a storm, our main preoccupation is kind of keeping the lights on, so... You know, we're kind of open to any kind of suitable facility, whether it be a disused kind of hall, certainly those kind of structures that are sometimes associated with schools, rental properties. Like, I suppose at this point we're kind of opening up to the community just seeking any alternative, as long as it obviously fits the purpose and is amenable to a long-term lease arrangement. We're willing to take a look at anything that might fit the bill.
2: Yeah, because there's a lot of prerequisites of a venue like this. So I assume you need an outdoor area to play. You need sufficient area inside. You probably need some kitchen facilities to provide food for the kids, and no doubt
3: parking,
2: of course, for pick up and drop off. But also, I assume there's you would need to spend a bit of time bringing it up from a safety perspective too into a new venue.
3: Yeah, absolutely. So obviously there are various kind of regulatory requirements which have to be respected in setting up a facility like this. So, it's a situation where, the pool of potential premises that we're kind of drawing upon is going to be by nature limited. But I think it's due to that, we've kind of come to the conclusion that if there are premises to be found, it's our community that's going to be able to help us identify them.
2: Yeah. And is the hope to stay in that Stream Hill, Kembla Grange area?
3: I mean, we would like to stay, broadly local, I would say. Certainly, we're kind of embedded in that community. So if facilities could be found in that ballpark, we would be thrilled. But as I said, any harbour in a storm. So we're willing to cast our gaze a bit wider.
2: I'm talking to Brett Hino. He's the president of the Little School Preschool, which is in Stream Hill, formerly the Kembla Grange area. They've been told that they need to vacate their premises. What is the timeline here, Brett? When do you need to be out by?
3: Well, it's essentially the end of December 2026. So the meter is definitely ticking for us, particularly if we're going to be ready to commence operations at the new facility in 2027. We definitely do have a sense of urgency, kind of nipping at our heels.
2: Sure. How many kids do you have there?
3: Sorry, can you say that again?
2: How many kids do you have at your preschool?
3: Oh, well, this is the beauty of the little school preschool. We only have 16 children a day. It's 40 across the week. So we're just talking about, you get the staff to student ratio, which you just basically don't get at most kind of childcare facilities around here. So it's a very small, tight-knit kind of community. Great connections between families and students and the team. So it's a small, tight-knit group.
2: Yeah, and what's the response been from the parents that you've had to bring this news to? I mean, as a parent of a child who's in daycare, I imagine this would be fairly concerning for the parents involved. You know, what have they been telling you, and how have you been talking them through this process?
3: Well, it's been a mixture of emotions from our community. On the one hand, there is a sense of uncertainty, but particularly, as you know, there are long wait lists for childcare and preschool places. So there's some anxiety about whether or not they're going to have a place for next year. But also, I think there's a hint of or a note of determination in the sense that our community are really committed to what we provide and are really eager to see us kind of in new premises. So, you know, a mixture of apprehension and also, I think, grit for the future.
2: Yeah. Okay, Brett, so if someone is listening and they think they might be able to help out, and we should obviously point out that this is a not-for-profit service that you are providing, how can people help you out?
3: Well, at the moment, we're just interested in any kind of conversation with our community that can help us, A, identify alternative premises, or B, I mean, we're not asking for a handout here. We're just asking for opportunities. But if there are organisations willing to work with the school, if there's any kind of philanthropic or funding opportunities, any of those conversations we're kind of eager to have. We have a social media presence. So we obviously have a Facebook page. We have an email, admin@thelittleschool.org.au. We can be reached on 4261 6566. So for people listening and are eager to help, those are our kind of primary kind of interfaces with the community.
2: Okay. All right. Well, good on you, Brett. Thanks very much for the chat this afternoon, and I do hope that you find somewhere soon.
3: I hope so too. Thank you very much, Justin.
2: That's Brett Hino, president of the Little School Preschool.
4: We've been out on the streets of Port Kembla.
5: My name is Alex.
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5: It's a great pool. In the summer, it's great. It's good that it's got all the different size pools for the younger kids and the older kids and adults too. Playgrounds are great. We've got a couple of main playgrounds, but there's just lots of grassy areas. The cricket oval's great. Yeah, there's just lots of places that kids can explore, and including beaches too.
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2: Where it's 29 minutes to 5. Let's get some news headlines now with Hayley Prenter.
7: Good afternoon, Justin. A federal minister described claims from a former NRL player of betting companies offering him drugs as an inducement as distressing. Luke Bateman has made the allegations before a Senate inquiry, where he has pushed the government to take greater action on inducements in its proposed gambling reforms. Environment Minister Murray Watt says Labor's changes are the strongest gambling reforms any government has put before Parliament, but says Mr. Bateman's evidence was concerning. The CEO of Motor Neuron Disease New South Wales has paid tribute to cyclist Bob Montgomery, who has died one day after completing a more than 5,000-kilometre fundraising ride. Mr. Montgomery completed the ride from Broome to Barrel on Sunday alongside his grandson. His family has confirmed that while driving home from a celebration in Sydney on Monday, Mr. Montgomery suffered a medical episode and died. MND New South Wales CEO Liam O'Mara says the contribution he made, raising almost $300,000 for the organisation across 5 rides, can't be overstated. Two Shoalhaven organisations will benefit from federal funding awarded to programs supporting local veterans and their families. Two Indigenous engagement workshops will be held at the Shoalhaven Veteran and Family Hub, with funding given to RSL Life Care. Meanwhile, the Sussex Inlet RSL sub-branch will get over $11,000 to upgrade its memorial hall. And the Red Cross says 12,000 blood donations are urgently needed across Australia. Winter illnesses have knocked out many regular donors and supplies are running low. Gemma Falkenmeyer from Red Cross Lifeblood says every blood group is important, but one blood type is particularly valuable. To the weather, currently in Wollongong, clear and 16 degrees. In Barrel, mostly clear and 8 degrees. And in Nowra, clear and 14 degrees. Back to you, Justin.
2: Thanks very much, Hayley. And indeed, sad news, as Hayley mentioned there, the passing of Bob Montgomery, who we spoke to only yesterday. Happy to accept any of your thoughts or reflections on Bob's life and

0: sad news of his passing this afternoon. You're welcome to get in touch anytime on 1300 973 300 or send us a text, as Mark in Bomaderry did, on 0467 922 684. He says, "Hi, Justin. Yes, it's very sad and unexpected regarding Bob's sudden passing. A great loss to the general community and MND support services, and especially his family." So that text coming in from Mark, and feel free to send us a text anytime if you'd like to share your thoughts. But around this time, each week, we like to play the Twister.
1: Brain Twister.
2: Brain Twister.
1: It's a brain twister.
3: What's the answer?
4: Twister.
5: It's a brain twister.
2: Twister.
1: Twister.
3: This is the Twister.
0: And earlier in the show, we had Josh Smith from Smith's Horror Maze in Port Kembla in the studio. And we're going to continue with that theme with our Twister today, turning our attention to horror films and test your knowledge with these. I'm going to play three different quotes from three well-known spooky and horror movies, and I need you to tell me which movies they're from. So the number you'll need is 1-300-973-300. If you can tell me where these three movie quotes come from.
6: Ray, when someone asks you if you're a god, you say yes.
7: Here's Johnny.
8: You like scary movies?
9: Uh-huh.
8: What's your favorite scary movie?
0: It's kind of a little bit scary, actually, just listening to those, but I'll play them one more time. You just need to tell me which movies these three quotes come from. 1-300-973-300. Here they are again.
6: Ray, when someone asks you if you're a god, you say, yes!
7: Here's Johnny.
8: You like scary movies?
9: Uh-huh.
8: What's your favorite scary movie?
0: 1-300-973-300 if you can tell me which movies those three quotes come from. Here's Daniel Champagne.

0: coming home soon.
1: Hailing from the far south coast of New South Wales, that is Daniel Champagne with his song, The Coast of New South Wales. It's 20 minutes to five. You're listening to ABC Illawarra Drive with Justin Hunster. We're playing The Twister, and I'm asking you if you can tell me where these three movie quotes come from.
2: Ray, when someone asks you if you're a god, you say, yes!
3: Here's Johnny.
4: You like scary movies?
5: Uh-huh.
4: What's your favourite scary movie?
1: Okay, let's cross now to Darian, who's in Fairy Meadow. Hi, Darian.
6: Hi, Justin.
1: Are you a scary movie fan?
6: I like thrillers, and I really like the first one of those movies.
1: But... okay. So before I get your answers, tell me what you like about scary movies, because I can't get into them.
6: I don't like all the blood and guts and gore, but I do like a twisty story that you got to try and work out who did it.
1: Bit of a thriller.
6: Yeah.
1: Okay, all right. So you've heard those three clues. Can you tell me the three movies that they come from?
6: Yeah, the first one is Ghostbusters.
1: Mm-hmm.
6: And the second one, I think, is The Shining.
1: Correct.
6: And the third one is Scream.
1: Well done, Darian. Congratulations. Yes, you are the winner of this week's Twister. Just stay on the line there. Marcus will get your details and you'll go into the draw to win a prize at the end of this week.
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1: This is ABC Illawarra Drive with Justin Huntsdale. Take a look in your garden or your neighbour's shrubs. Do you spot the myrtle leaf milkwort or, often as it's known, the coastal milkweed? Look, it's a popular purple garden plant sold in nurseries across the state, and it does look pretty nice. But despite experts warning of its threat to native vegetation, it's still on sale. The Invasive Species Council is calling on governments to crack down on these escaping garden weeds, and their CEO, Jack Goff, is here now. Hi, Jack.
8: G'day, great to be with you.
1: Thanks for coming in. Tell us more about this specific plant. I mean, what does it look like, and where might people find one?
8: Yeah, so the polygala, or the, as you said, the coastal milkwort weed, this is a pea plant with some purple flowers that you see sometimes in people's gardens. It comes from South Africa originally, and unfortunately it has taken over large parts of coastal areas in Australia, particularly down on the southern coastline of Australia. You can find it from Perth all the way up to the central coast of New South Wales. But if you go down Melbourne and some of the areas down in Gippsland as well, you start to see really high density. So I was down in a national park there recently where basically instead of seeing Moona Forest, you just see the entire understory being this polygala. Mm. And so we've been saying to governments, the problem here is it's still sold in nurseries. Mm. You know, you've still got this situation where something which is acknowledged as a significant weed, which land care groups on the weekend are going and pulling out, can be sold in nurseries. And it's not the only one. I mean, you go down to the Bulambi Bunnings, you can find ivy sold that then in the local bushland is taking over, you know, gazanias that you see in the beaches in the dunes around here that are taking over some of those native areas. You can get packets of gazania seeds at Bunnings. Mm. I mean, this needs to change, and we've been talking to Murray Watt, the Environment Minister, recently about the opportunity to shift the way that we deal with weedy plants and their sale in nurseries.
1: And so how many of them are actually escaping from people's gardens? Is that the way that they're ending up in these public areas?
8: Yeah, absolutely. So about one in eight plant species that you find in the bush across Australia now are weeds, come from somewhere else and are taking over that area. And three quarters of all weeds that have established in Australia have come from somewhere

0: someone's garden. So this is the greatest sort of wave of where weeds come from, is people, for good reason, you know, because they want to have a beautiful garden, buying a particular plant they obviously don't know really how it's going to go, and then it getting out either because the next owner dumps that in the bush and it takes off, or because birds move those seeds around. And unfortunately, this is transforming ecosystems in Australia, and in coastal communities in particular, you see real transformations of those dune ecosystems by, in particular, plants that seem to come from South Africa, because there's a very similar climate, and they don't have those predators, which are often insects, that keep them in check, and so they very quickly take over.
1: So tell us about this particular plant, what it looks like, if people are on the lookout for it, because I know they can report these sorts of things if they find them. But I guess the cruel part about this, Jack, is that it's actually quite a pretty looking flower, and that's the problem.
0: Yeah, look, a lot of these things are, and that's why we've been saying to governments, you shouldn't have to have a botany degree to make sure your garden doesn't turn into a ticking time bomb. I mean, with this, the current system we have relies on the individual responsibility of people when they buy plants. That's just not reasonable. Everyone wants a beautiful garden. Most people aren't particularly aware of how to go about that and how ensure they don't put weedy plants in there. So we need clear regulations around this. And so we've been saying to governments, we need a change in the approach. At the moment, we've got what's called a banned list approach. Something's a problem. We say, okay, now that's going to get banned. It tends to take years to say that it can no longer be sold. We're saying, let's move to a permitted list approach. That's where we say, all right, here are the things that can be sold. It's much more active. And if you want to be able to sell new non-native varieties of things, you need to go through a process then to get it assessed and make sure it isn't going to be weedy, because at the moment, the system's not working. Polygala, it's a coastal shrub, so you tend to see, you know, up to that sort of maximum, you know, a meter and a half high, a woody shrub. It's got these beautiful purple flowers with a couple of seeds inside, and unfortunately for weed persistence, those seeds will stay in the ground for and stay viable for 10 years or more. So when the land care groups are having to go in and get rid of them, then they're having to, you know, remove it every year. I'm sure people have heard the old wives saying of, you know, 1 year seeding, 7 year weeding. That's, you know, for Polygala, it's at least 10 years weeding once it gets out there.
1: And thinking of this practically, Jack, you've seen this plant in a very high profile location on the Blue Mile in North Wollongong, just north of the Continental Pool, yeah?
0: Yeah, absolutely. So I was walking there recently and saw three plants of it up on the cliffs there, and I've pretty concerned, because if you look at area in, at the moment, there's not a large infestation of it that you can see around Wollongong. But if you go down to Victoria and look at the coast there and see the way that it is completely taken over those dune ecosystems, then it really does need to be a priority for council and others to get on top of and get rid of those three plants that are up there on the cliff. It will take someone probably abseiling down to get rid of them, but you know, we know they move very quickly with birds and with the wind, so it's important that they get dealt with, and certainly we'll be getting in touch with council to say, you know, get on top of this early before it becomes a big problem.
1: Yeah, I'm talking to Jack Goff. This is ABC Illawarra. Jack's the CEO of the Invasive Species Council, having a look at one of the many problem weeds that are still being sold in nurseries, talking about the myrtle leaf milkwort, but there are other problem weeds that, Jack, as you mentioned, still are being sold. Just give us a bit of a practical example of what might happen if we don't get this particular problem under control. Why is this such a concern to those coastal areas?
0: Well, look, I think the best way to think about it is the land care groups that are going into Bunnings to raise money from the sausage sizzle to be able to do their work, you know, in bush care, dealing mainly with weeds, are then seeing people walking out with the weeds that they're having to deal with. I mean, that's just ridiculous. I don't think people think that that's reasonable. The problem is, though, getting regulation around this issue more than doing it on a plant-by-plant basis, that's what's proved difficult. Yep. So going through the process with gazania or, you know, mother-in-law's tongue, or with the polygala, you can go through that process, you know, Amazon frog bit being sold as something that people were putting into their aquariums that recently got into the Illawarra, into the riparian systems in the Illawarra, and it's been devastating a whole heap of areas up in Queensland as well. I mean, on a case-by-case basis, we can go through that process.
1: And it seems never-ending, because there's just so many, and to get, and if it takes a

0: long time to get each specific plant banned. It's a slow process.
1: Yeah. And people are thinking, you know, Lantana, Blackberry, these weeds are all ones that ended up and coming out of someone's garden. I mean, Lantana, a lot of the spread actually was associated with rail gardens. So you used to have every communities up and down the coast when they had their, you know, people were proud of their station, and they had gardens there around those stations, and a lot of them planted Lantana, and that's actually one of the reasons it spread so quickly up and down the coast in New South Wales. So we need a different type of system, and that's where Murray Watt, the Environment Minister, has got an opportunity. Right now, they're doing some work on what's called a Escaped Garden Weeds Threat Abatement Plan, so that's happening right now, and what we're saying is we need this to be one that changes the way that weedy plants are sold through nurseries. There was an attempt to do this a few years ago, about 10 years ago, and the industry basically got in and said, self-regulation is the way, allow us to deal with it. We're concerned if that's the way it goes again, because at the moment that system's not working.
0: Jack, while I've got you, there's also been some aerial deer shootings in the Royal National Park. 48 deer were killed during day one of shooting in May. Would you call that program a success?
1: Look, we don't have the exact numbers in the Royal National Park of where the deer are at, but chatting to the National Park staff, they're definitely seeing a year-on-year decline in the number that they're removing for the same level of effort, which gives you a good indication that the density is decreasing. So the program that's been going on has been going on since the Black Summer 2019-20 bushfires, and we're doing 3 shoots a year. Now it's gone down to 2 shoots a year there because of that reduced density. But deer are causing an enormous amount of damage, in particular in those coastal rainforest areas and in the wet sclerophyll, the eucalypt forest areas where you can get quite density. And actually, the highest level of density of those rooster deer is in that southern area. So right on the border with the Illawarra, that's where there's huge density of deer. I think there's an opportunity for the government to go a little harder than they have. You know, you can get into a situation where you're, in order to save money, you're just doing a slow decline in that species. The actual reality is that means killing more animals and actually higher levels of cost over time, even if it's less in the initial year. So we're talking in the tens of thousands of dollars spent for these control programs. They seem to be getting reduced density, but I think that a scaling up could get better results and better results for the environment and for people on the road and on rail areas.
0: Jack, always good to talk to you. Thanks for coming in today.
1: Very happy to chat. Thank you.
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0: It's 8:05. You're with Justin Huntsdale for ABC Illawarra Drive. And after the news at 5:00, we'll remember the life of Bob Montgomery, who sadly passed away yesterday just after doing his ride from broom to barrel. That's coming up after the 5:00 news. But before then, a bit of an odd one. Would you snack on fly larvae? While it's not a traditional protein source, research undertaken by Adelaide University has found black soldier fly larvae could be a sustainable alternative to bulk up animal feed or even human food. But is it really safe to consume? And what does it taste like? Researcher with Adelaide University, Sam Mallard, explains.
5: So my research is into alternative proteins, and one of those been identified is insects. And of the insects, the larvae of the black soldier fly appear to be a key species that will help us to produce alternative protein in a nutshell, to be a more sustainable animal feed and reduce waste.
6: So has this been around for a while? Kind of how has this research come about? Was it something that was already happening?
5: Yeah, I could see that the demand for our sustainable protein is rising fast. Obviously, we live in a world that's of a size that can produce food for the masses around the globe, but that's limited in terms of how that can be scaled. And traditional livestock can only achieve so much protein, and another way to support our demand for high nutrition could be looking at the insect protein, and that can be reared on like real world organic waste streams. And the part I'm really interested in is bringing to market efficient laboratory processes to test not only the nutritional value of the larvae, but also looking at the contaminants And some of those could be pesticides that may have made their way into the larvae from the waste stream that they eat, and it may end up in their protein. So I'm keen to support the growers in the industry to optimise their processes by either selecting efficient and safe organic side streams, or confirming that particular pesticides that may be in the waste stream are metabolised by the larvae and not a, a concern.
6: Yeah, I was going to ask about food safety, and I guess if we could start off by explaining how this protein is actually harvested, developed, and then, yeah, are there any other concerns or things that will have to be considered before this can kind of be a widespread protein source?
5: Yeah, so there are a number of growers that have started up in Australia. I'm working with two of them, and they're looking at taking waste streams from their local environment to produce high-quality larvae. So they take waste that otherwise would have been going to landfill from agro-industrial processes and rear larvae on them by adding neonates to the larvae as a substrate for them to grow in, and then rearing them to maturity over a few weeks. And they reduce the waste mass and turn it into a high-quality protein that can be harvested and converted into other proteins.
6: So a question that occurs to me, and I'm sure many of our listeners, Sam, what does it taste like?
5: To me, I've tasted the larvae and it doesn't really taste like much at all. The ones I have eaten were microwaved and then put through a peanut roaster to produce a crunchy larvae that's sort of like a chip, I suppose, in a way.
6: So I guess it'll more depend on what it's seasoned with as to what it ends up tasting like.
5: Absolutely. So I guess outside of my project is looking at, you know, what applications that might go into, whether that's something that's added to an animal feed to enhance the animal production, or potentially into some form that would be for human consumption. So I'm really keen to make sure that anything that happens in that space, we have processes in place to test for food safety.
6: As far as nutrition goes, how directly does it compare with a traditional protein source? Is it calorie dense in a way like, you know, your beef or your chicken might be?
5: Yeah, so it can have really high protein content as well as a good fat or lipid content and profile, which can be manipulated with the diet they're fed. So depending on what they're reared on, we can manipulate the amount of protein or the amount of lipid that is in the final product. And that's something that growers can consider when selecting the substrate that they're going to rear the larvae on.
6: Yeah, interesting. So are there any particular standouts when it comes to the agricultural waste that is being used as to what quality larvae is produced at the end of it?
5: Yeah, so the combinations of different waste streams would appear to give the better rearing conditions for the larvae. I guess they're somewhat fussy on variety that they like to eat. So we used a combination. I ended up doing 11 different trials, and that ranged from animal waste products through to fruit and veg from pre-consumer waste.
6: Protein sources in the future, it's going to be, they're very important for human consumption, but there are considerations around environmental, how environmentally friendly protein sources can be, and if current levels are sustainable, what part could this kind of protein source play when it comes to that story?
5: Yeah, this can play a part in supporting protein production for animal feed. So an example with that would be, you know, soy and fish meal have quite a high environmental cost, and using the black solidify larvae, we can convert waste streams that otherwise would have been lost from the food chain. So reclaiming those nutrients and bringing them back into a more circular economy and being more efficient with the way we do our farming.
6: Yeah, is it a pretty environmental way to get your protein? You know, are there any particular environmental impacts to consider in this process?
5: So they're said to have lower environmental impact in terms of more efficient, less use of resources such as water. They can be vertically farmed, so can take up quite a small space comparatively to, say, cattle. So to rear the same amount of protein can take quite a lot less environmental impact.
0: How interesting. That is food safety analyst at Australian Superintendents Company and researcher with Adelaide University, Sam Mallard, speaking to Elsie Adamo. And now Louise in Nowra texted in to say that that person there, Sam, was actually a guest on Hard Quiz. Louise says, I remember his voice. Great to hear he's moved

0: forward with his innovation. Thanks for that text. Louise, you're listening to 97.3 ABC Illawarra Drive with Justin Huntsdale. News coming up at 5 o'clock. And then after the news at five, we'll remember Bob Montgomery, someone we've checked in regularly on the drive show with over his ride from Broome to Barrel, and very sad news to learn that he passed away yesterday, just hours after we spoke to him, unfortunately. Also coming up in the next hour, you'll hear from Montaigne, who will be playing at La La La's this Friday night, and they'll be on the drive show with you before 6 o'clock. Stay tuned to ABC Illawarra. It's news time now. It's 5 o'clock.
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0: one story with ABC News. The Royal Commission on Anti-Semitism has heard New South Wales Police new members of the Islamist group Hizb ut-Tahrir may attend the Sydney Opera House anti-Israel rally in October 2023. Acting Deputy Commissioner Peter McKenna told the Commission there was intelligence that members of the group might join the protest. The organisation was designated as a hate group and banned in March this year under the federal government's new hate speech laws. Acting Deputy Commissioner McKenna says the Police Counter-Terrorism Unit did a threat assessment ahead of the protest.
1: And when we had nothing specific about terrorism, then you probably consider more likelihood street-level issues to occur.
0: Police have urged caution around imitation weapons after a man accused of carrying a fake gun was arrested yesterday. Police say the 35-year-old sparked a major emergency response at Sydney's Moore Park Entertainment Precinct after members of the public thought the gun was real. His lawyers told the court he was at a Heroes and Villains costume party nearby. That was later confirmed by police. Detective Superintendent Peter Glynn says it's a timely reminder amid heightened concerns about community safety.
2: Any calls to police regarding threats to public safety will be taken very seriously, and there'll be an appropriate policing response, and people need to be mindful about how they dress and they act and they behave in public. If they're carrying weapons or imitation weapons that could be seen as genuine, it can be an offence.
0: The defence team for Alan Jones has accused a complainant of reading news articles referencing indecent assault allegations against the veteran broadcaster before coming forward to police. Ethan Ricks reports.
3: Alan Jones has pleaded not guilty to 20 counts of indecent assault and 2 counts of sexual touching relating to 6 complainants. One alleged victim, known as Complainant Jay, told the trial Mr. Jones kissed him on the mouth and touched his genitals on multiple occasions at the broadcaster's 2 properties. Defence barrister for Mr. Jones, Gabrielle Bashir, SC, suggested the complainant had read a Sydney Morning Herald article detailing accusations against Mr. Jones before reporting his story to police. Complainant Jay denied ever reading any article, claiming that he had only done research about accusations following news of his arrest in 2024. He accepted he had heard about similar allegations to his, but denied knowing about the specifics of the articles.
0: New South Wales Liberal MLC Damien Tudorhope has denied knowing donations to the party from his friend, hotelier Michael O'Hara, were unlawful. Mr. Tudorhope is not accused of any wrongdoing, stepped down from the opposition front bench after being called to give evidence at the ICAC inquiry into New South Wales Liberal Party donations. The commission is examining whether Mr. O'Hara made undeclared political donations that exceeded legal caps. Mr. Tudorhope says he didn't believe the payments were political donations and would never have exposed his friend to legal risk if he thought they were unlawful.
4: If you think that I would expose a friend of mine to that level of scrutiny that he was exposed to, 83 years of age with stage 3-4 cancer, you think that I would have done that in circumstances where I knew that he would be a prohibited donor for the purposes of the Electoral Funding Act? Not on your life.
0: There's been conflicting signals from the United States and Iran over the status of talks to end their 5-month-old war. Tweon Fitzpatrick reports.
5: US President Donald Trump says the talks were underway, warning of a last chance for Tehran to sign a good deal, but Iran denied that negotiations were being held or planned. Mr. Trump told reporters talks are going on right now at an Oval Office event when asked about the state of negotiations, adding that the sides were talking at the request of Iran, Saudi Arabia, the United Arab Emirates and Qatar, among others. Earlier on Monday, the Iranian Foreign Ministry said no negotiations with the United States were taking place.

0: From that point of view, I felt like I was able to build some real self-belief and confidence in my ability, and got to the point where when this opportunity popped up, I really feel like I'm in a spot to make the most of it.
1: Isolated showers on the ranges and adjacent inland plains tomorrow. For Sydney, an overnight low of 6, then a sunny day. It's 5 past 5.
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3: Good evening. And I hope you will on this Tuesday, the 4th of August. Coming up soon, some really sad news. I'm sorry to have to bring you this news this afternoon, and it came as a terrible shock to us here at the station, but Bob Montgomery, who just on the weekend finished his incredible Broom to Barrel fundraising bike ride, passed away yesterday. We learnt today that Bob had a medical episode yesterday on his way back from a function in Sydney, and his family issued a statement to say he passed away peacefully. We'll remember Bob in this half hour. From a number of different people who knew him, and hear some of that chat that I had with Bob yesterday as well. So a bit of a heavy half hour, but a really important one for us to cover on ABC Illawarra. Also, before 6, Montaigne, great Australian musician, has represented Australia at Eurovision, been the subject of an Archibald Prize-winning portrait, and has been a guest vocalist for a number of top Aussie acts. But 10 years ago, they released their breakthrough debut album. It was called Glorious Heights. Montaigne will be at La La La's in Wollongong this Friday night and on the drive show today before 6.
4: 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Weather.
3: Quick look at the weather for you. Tomorrow will be mostly sunny with some areas of morning frost about higher ground, and Friday conditions... Tomorrow mostly sunny, overnight temperatures between 12 and 18. I read you Thursday too early. Thursday will be mostly sunny with areas of morning frost about higher ground. And then Friday will be sunny as well. Temperatures seem to be dropping a little. Areas of morning frost inland, and there'll be overnight temperatures falling to between -1 and -5 above zero, with daytime temperatures reaching between 14 and 18 degrees on Friday.
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3: It's 7 after 5 on ABC Illawarra, and it was very sad news this morning. Motor neurone disease. Disease advocate and cyclist Bob Montgomery has died just one day after completing a 5,000-kilometre ride across Australia. You would have heard my conversation with Bob yesterday if you were tuned in to Drive. He'd just returned home to Barrel with his grandson Tom Malcolm after cycling for 6 weeks from Broome to raise funds and awareness for MND. It was Bob's 6th charity ride for MND following the death of his cousin 12 years ago. Here's some of what he told me about his journey from Broome to Barrel on yesterday's show.
7: It was an amazing finish. It was just so great to see so many familiar faces and people still donating, and just fantastic. It was just an amazing afternoon. They put on a fantastic feed and the speeches were wonderful. The CEO of MND, Liam, he made a beautiful speech and gave some nice gifts and so forth. It was very memorable for sure.
3: Reflecting on the journey that you and Tom have been through, how do you feel about that now when you cast your mind back over this big journey?
7: Well, it just seems amazing. I feel like it just seems so distant away, you know, from starting, you know, on the 22nd of June till now, and I'm back home and... It just seems amazing how, you know, it was just tough the whole way. The southeast winds were in our face seriously about 96% of the time. So
3: yeah,
7: that made it even more mentally challenging for sure, because if you've got a tailwind, it makes so much difference. And once you start, you don't really want a day off because, you know, you're still going to get up the next day and do it. But so we only had, I think it was 4 days off in the whole trip in Mount Isa and some other place. But there were some MND sufferers there yesterday. They came across, and that really helped the day also, just to see what people are suffering and so forth. And the suffering they go through with themselves and their family is far, far, far greater than the pain we had each day, for sure. Just get over it and get on with it, you know.
3: So that was Bob Montgomery speaking to me just yesterday, and it just feels so unusual to be playing that audio in this context. And today the family confirmed that while heading home from that celebration in Sydney yesterday, Bob suffered a medical episode and died. And they issued a statement this afternoon, and I just want to share some of that with you. The statement

0: says at 82 years of age, Bob was still passionately sharing his message only hours before his passing. On Monday evening, he had the immense joy of celebrating the completion of the ride with friends, family and supporters, including Jai Arrow and Liam O'Meara, CEO of MND New South Wales. The Montgomery family would like to express their heartfelt gratitude to their dear friend Tara Whitty, whose unwavering support to Jenny, Bob and Tom throughout their journey across Australia was truly invaluable as they raised awareness and funds for people living with MND. Jenny, together with their daughters Alison, Lee and Annie, Bob's 10 grandchildren, including Tom, who he did that ride with, and the entire Montgomery family, sincerely thank everyone across Australia who supported Bob and joined him on his one last ride. Those wishing to continue Bob's lifelong mission of supporting people living with motor neurone disease are invited to visit bobmontgomery.com.au, where they can still make a donation. Our reporter Brooke Chandler was there on the weekend in Bowral when Bob crossed the line, and she spoke with MND New South Wales CEO Liam O'Meara.
1: Bob's grandson decided to push the extra 150-odd kilometres from Bowral to Sydney yesterday, and we all got together to greet him, including Bob, down at Rose Bay, and it was a lovely afternoon. We had Jai Arrow in attendance, Blake Solly from the Rabbitohs, and a whole bunch of, you know, his schoolmates and everything else. And, yeah, Bob was just elated. It was just a lovely afternoon. We had a bunch of the newcomers down there. You know, we did a few speeches. And it was a lovely afternoon. And as I said, Bob was in good spirits. And when I left, he, you know, had beer in hand and was, yeah, was just really proud of himself and his grandson and everything that they'd achieved. And then I was, yeah, received a text message last night at 9 o'clock to say that on the way home he'd suffered a medical episode and had passed away, which was shocking.
2: So just 4 hours after you'd last seen him?
1: Correct, yes. On his way back to Bowral, yeah. In the car.
2: So obviously just an absolute shock. Like, talk me through some of the emotions that you've, you know, trying to conjure over the past couple of hours.
1: Yeah, look, I think, as I said, you know, the past 2 days or the past 6 weeks really has been a big celebration for both him and his family and the whole M&D community with what he was, you know, what he was doing and what he was able to do at the age of 82, which was defying, you know, age and logic, really. Like, he was an amazing fellow, and he just put his head down and kept going. And, yeah, we were all just elated for him. And as I said, as was the whole M&D community. And, yeah, it's hard to put into words, you know, for one moment you're kind of on you know, cloud nine, and the next minute you get this news, and it's just shocking. You know, but as I said, the only silver lining from our perspective was that, you know, he completed that journey that he set out to make, and we're very proud of him for that. And, you know, he was surrounded by his friends and family and you know, and got all of the credit that he absolutely deserved over the last 48 hours. So we're really, really pleased that that is really, you know, his last few days on Earth were some of the best.
2: I guess, what do you think will be the memory of Bob and just the effort that he put in to raise awareness, money, all for motor neurone disease?
1: Yeah, look, it's can't be understated what he has achieved for many years, not just on this ride. He's been doing this for many years, and you know, he's been a massive advocate and a stalwart for the M&D community. So we are we're so proud of him, and he will be sincerely and deeply missed by all of our staff and our community. And on a personal note, I had the pleasure of getting to know him. I'm fairly new in my role. But over the last few weeks, he's the reason that, you know, you get up in the morning and you go to work and you know that there's people doing this because they want to do it. He didn't have to do any of this. He chose to do it. And I think that's just the mark of the man. And we will remember him and we'll certainly remember him in you know, by way of, you know, an accolade. We're just working through that at the moment. But, yeah, certainly he'll be taking pride of place on our organisation.
2: Yeah, any idea what kind of accolade you're looking to acquire?
1: Yeah, so look, I mean, the highest accolade we have at the moment is life membership, but, you know, it does really put into question, perhaps, you know, there are people like Bob and there are a handful of others who've done, you know, so much for our organisation, so perhaps there is something more we could or should be doing, and so I'm going to be having a discussion with the board about that this week. And, yeah, we should be in touch with the family and with a press release and those types of things.

0: the next over the next few days, because he absolutely deserves it, and we want to honour his memory, and just a champion fella. And hopefully, next year and the year after, we could look at getting some type of a memorial ride or something like that together for him. But certainly that's all in due time, and we'll let the family work through all of that type of stuff. But we're here to support them every step of the way.
1: And perhaps just finally, I know when we caught up on Sunday that the fundraising figure was at 65,000. Has that grown since?
0: It has, yeah. We're up to close to 90,000. And his hope was we'd get close to sort of 100. But I know he's, even talking to him yesterday, the big hope for him was that throughout this week that, the momentum would continue to grow with all of the news of what they've been able to achieve. So in his memory, please, if you've got the ability to donate, he gave his life to MND and right up to the past, and if we can, raise more money for MND New South Wales, as discussed, this will be helping hundreds of families throughout New South Wales and ACT, and that's what Bob would have wished.
2: That's the CEO of MND New South Wales, Liam O'Mara, speaking to Brooke Chandler. And you just heard Liam mention there that Bob's wish was that he would reach $100,000. I'm pleased to tell you that the fundraiser is currently sitting at $107,000. BobMontgomery.com.au if you would like to donate. This is Katie Malua on ABC Illawarra.

0: Just like heaven.
1: It's Katie Melua. And just like heaven, you're listening to 97.3 ABC Illawarra. Justin Huntsdale's my name. Thanks for joining me on Drive this afternoon. Traffic. Let's get a traffic update now with Derek Peterson from the Transport Management Centre. Hello.
2: Hello, Justin. Not seeing any major issues to affect your journey home just at the moment. The traffic looks to be moving pretty well on most of the main roads around the Illawarra. All back to normal on Mount Ousley, moving normally for this time of the afternoon. An earlier car breakdown was cleared a bit earlier northbound on the M1 Princess Motorway at Balgownie. Further south, there is a bit of slow southbound traffic on the motorway just between Five Islands Road and Northcliffe Drive, and particularly at the off-ramps there in Berkeley. But apart from that, moving pretty well. At Figtree, the Princess Highway slows southbound at Figtree, and there is some queuing on the avenue at the highway, but no major issues further south on the highway at Mount Kembla. To the trains, we have no major disruptions for the South Coast Line or the Southern Highlands Line. You can check for the latest information at a transport app or use the website transportnsw.info, and the traffic information is at livetraffic.com.
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1: But first, let's cross to ABC meteorologist Tom Saunders. Good evening, Tom.
3: Hey, Justin, good evening.
1: What's the weather doing across the Illawarra today and tomorrow?
3: Well, we've had a drier and a cooler air mass arriving today. So temperatures were a few degrees below yesterday, although we had nothing but sunshine. Ballambi hit 19 for a top, and that's average for August. Tonight will be chilly, and tomorrow mostly sunny. We'll have westerly winds, 15 to 25 kilometres per hour. Wollongong tomorrow, 9 to 18 degrees. Nowra, 7 to 17, and for the Highlands, 2 to 11. Thursday, more of the same, mostly sunny, 17 to 18 near the coast, 12 for the Highlands. Friday, sunny, 17 to 18 for the coast, 14 for the Highlands. Saturday, still mostly sunny, 18 for the coast, 14 for the Highlands. Sunday is when things change. We'll have a strong front approaching from the west. So it will be perhaps a touch warmer near the coast, up to 19 in Wollongong, but cloud increasing and there's a high chance of showers developing.
1: Okay, much rain in it, Tom?
3: Look, it's a fast-moving front, so even though it's a high chance of showers, they're really not going to last very long. So for most of the Illawarra, it's probably looking like only 5 to 10 millimetres. Perhaps the far western part of the ranges, so more like the southern tablelands around Goulburn, they might get 10 millimetres. So there's not much in it.
1: Good on you. Thanks very much, Tom.
3: Cheers.
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5: Well, I grew up here. I went away, but I made my way back. It's so close to everything. It's a nice little community. Everything you need's here. Well, I think it's one of the few places around that still has a sense of like a little kind of community village. It's very close to town. It's not far to the beach, but, you know, beautiful old houses. So it's kind of got everything.
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1: It's 22 after 5 and tributes have been rolling in for Bob Montgomery, the MND advocate. We've been following through his cycling journey from Broome to Bowral. The 82-year-old passed away from a medical episode travelling home from a function just yesterday, celebrating his six-week effort. Member for Whitlam, Carol Berry, was with him on Sunday and joins us now. Good evening.
7: Good evening, Justin.
1: What have you heard from the community today as we come to terms with Bob's passing?
7: Look, just some wonderful tributes. There's been a lot of people expressing shock and also just great admiration for Bob and his extraordinary commitment to raising funds for people suffering from motor neurone disease. So just an outpouring, I think, of admiration has been the strongest sentiment. And understandably, he was an extraordinary man.
1: And tell me, how did you first come to know Bob and his family?
7: So I met Bob not long before he left for his sort of epic ride, and I'd heard about his amazing plan, you know, to ride with his grandson from Broome to Bowral. So I reached out to him and we caught up and I spent some time with him and his wife, and they had a glass of wine and I had a tea, and we spoke for about an hour or an hour and a half about his life and what he was trying to achieve. So I'm just really grateful that I got to spend that time with him. I get to meet amazing people across my electorate, but he was someone who really stood out as just being an extraordinary person with a really deep commitment and an amazing capacity to give back. So it's a real tragedy that he's gone.
1: Yeah, and this enormous ride he did recently was not his first big ride for MND. I believe it was his sixth. So I assume he told you about some of those other rides he'd been on and the inspiration behind it.
7: Yes, he did. And he talked about just how each one of them was a big journey and all of the people he met and the amazing experiences he had. But he'd done remarkable things. He'd ridden from Katoomba to Port Douglas, from Perth to Sydney, from Darwin to Perth, from Darwin to Port Douglas, from Sydney to Melbourne. So, yes, this was his, obviously his last ride, but an extraordinary man.

0: when he was 82 to have ridden his bike from Broome to Barrel is unbelievable. So, yeah.
1: Yeah, I'm talking to Carol Berry, the member for Whitlam, and Carol was there on the weekend. We've been checking in with Bob pretty regularly, Carol, over the course of that journey, giving us regular updates, including as recently as yesterday. And I know you were there on the weekend to welcome him home. What was that atmosphere like? I mean, we spoke to him a little bit about it from his perspective, but as his local member, what was it like watching him come through on Sunday and celebrating with the Barrel community?
0: Yeah, look, absolutely fantastic. He was really elated, and I think he just really was a little bit overwhelmed actually by the number of people that were there. So it was a really beautiful atmosphere and just people really cheering him on. And he also was very grateful actually to ABC Illawarra, and his wife said to me on Sunday afternoon how grateful she was at the support that you guys gave him, and he just really loved doing those updates. So, he really just wanted to get the word out. He wanted to raise as much money as he possibly could. I can see that I looked at his site, which is bobmontgomery.com.au for anyone who's keen to contribute. But he's hit about just over $106,000 for this ride. So that's fantastic.
1: Apparently. I think our producer has been refreshing the screen and tells me that it's 107,000 now, Carol Berry. So,
0: Fantastic. Good.
1: look, yeah, and it's lovely that he expressed his thanks to ABC, and we're happy to play any sort of small part in his journey, and we've all developed a great friendship with him. And as you'd understand, we're all very shocked this morning when that news came through. And one of the things that I found most inspirational was how he was able to do it at his age. I mean, 82 is just, it's unbelievable. And throughout it all, he would always say that what I'm going through is nothing compared to those who have motor neuron disease. That was what I found most inspirational about Bob's story. What was it for you? And it can be the same thing, but what was the most inspirational part of Bob's story for you?
0: I think it just he was so humble, so just such a lovely, humble man who'd just done these extraordinary things. But he was obviously very moved. He lost his cousin back in 2014 to motor neuron disease, and he was still very moved by that, you could tell, and just very moved by people's stories and just wanting to do anything he could to alleviate people's suffering and for people with this terrible disease to know that the community is behind them and supporting them and with them. And so I think he was just lovely, just a very kind, lovely man. And his wife is beautiful. And just the whole story, he's got three daughters and 10 grandchildren. The fact that one, obviously, of his grandsons rode with him, just the whole story was beautiful and inspiring. So, you do meet these people who really just are the best of people, and he struck me as someone who was just one of the best people in our community that I had the pleasure to meet.
1: Yeah, it's been certainly a difficult day for a lot of us, but I really appreciate you sharing your reflections with us this afternoon. Thank you very much.
0: Pleasure. Thank you.
1: That's Carol Berry, the member for Whitlam. 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This is Eagle Eye Cherry.

0: Eagle Eye Cherry and Save Tonight. You're listening to ABC Illawarra Drive with Justin Huntsdale. Thanks to Barb for sending in a text on 0467 922 684, just following on from that news about Bob Montgomery's passing. Barb says, Bob, such a great job. Well done. And it's nice to see he has achieved his goal. And that goal that Barb's referring to was his wish that he would raise $100,000 for MND research. That's now ticked over to $107,000. At 28 minutes to 6, let's get some news headlines now with Hayley Prenter.
1: Good evening, Justin. A senior New South Wales police officer defended the arrest of two people wearing Israeli flags during a pro-Palestinian protest in Sydney's CBD 2 days after the October 7 Hamas attacks on Israel. The Royal Commission on Anti-Semitism has heard the two were arrested for breach of the peace after engaging with a large group of anti-Israel protesters who marched on the Sydney Opera House in 2023. Acting Deputy Commissioner Peter McKenna was questioned on why police appeared to take a harsher approach to the men wearing Israel flags compared with the anti-Israel protesters. New South Wales Liberal MLC Damien Tudehope has denied knowing donations to the party from his friend Michael O'Hara were unlawful. Mr. Tudehope, who is not accused of any wrongdoing, stepped down from the opposition front bench after being called to give evidence at the ICAC inquiry, not New South Wales Liberal Party donations. The commission is examining whether Mr. O'Hara made undeclared political donations that exceeded legal caps. Mr. Tudehope says he didn't believe the payments were political donations and would never have exposed his friends to legal risk if he thought they were unlawful. The Friends of McKay Park Group say areas with existing concrete should be used to build the city's new skate park. The local group is calling on the local council to abandon its plans to rip up a large part of Wollongong's McKay Park for a new regional level skate park facility after it was identified as its preferred location. Group member Patricia O'Brien says the St. George Illawarra Dragons former training field near Wollongong Beach would be a better alternative. And the new head coach of the New South Wales State of Origin Rugby League team says he's honoured to be able to lead the reigning champions next season. Matt King has been announced as the replacement for Laurie Daly, who stepped down after guiding the Blues to a series win over Queensland last month. King played 9 matches for the Blues as a player and has been a New South Wales assistant coach since 2024. The

0: 45-year-old, who was also an assistant coach at the Sydney Roosters, says Origin has had the largest impact on his coaching career. To the weather for tomorrow: in Wollongong, mostly sunny, a top of 18 degrees. In Barrow, mostly sunny, a top of 11 degrees. And in Nowra, mostly sunny and 17 degrees. Back to you, Justin.
1: Thanks very much, Hayley. This is ABC Illawarra Drive. And Montaigne will be on the show before 6 o'clock this evening, ahead of their gig at La La La's this Friday. 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We'll find out more about that next.
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1: It's 25 minutes to 6. Now, when was the last time you donated blood? We all saw those massive queues outside donation centres after the Bondi shootings. But now, Lifeblood is calling on the public to roll up their sleeves again as the winter flu season depletes our state's supply. Gemma Falkenmeyer is from Lifeblood and joins us now. Hi, Gemma.
8: Yeah, good evening.
1: You need 12,000 people from around Australia to donate urgently. What's the demand like for New South Wales in particular?
8: Yeah, we are particularly looking for around 3,000 additional donors across New South Wales. We do have a priority here in New South Wales to for O blood type, and the people out there who may not know their blood type, or even for those who do, O is actually used in emergency situations where a patient's blood group is unknown. So it's quite important for our blood suppliers and also for hospitals. We have also seen suppliers of A blood group slipping, not used in emergencies, but really important for cancer patients, new mums, and lots of people undergoing surgery.
1: And I guess if people don't know their blood type, an easy way to find it out is to donate. Is that right?
8: Absolutely. I think that's very common. A lot of people don't know their blood type, and donating blood is a really easy way to find out. For people who do donate regularly, there's a Lifeblood app, and it has things in it like your blood group, your blood pressure, your recent iron levels, all kinds of great stuff in it. You usually will find out your blood type fairly quickly after you come in and donate. And good chance you are O positive, very common blood type, O negative, only about 7% of the population. So very small group of people out there who can respond to that call.
1: And Gemma, why is it crucial to have such a strong blood supply, particularly in the flu season, which we're in now?
8: Yeah, I think Bondi is a really good example of what can happen when a lot of blood is needed very quickly. What we have seen throughout winter really is demand for blood has been quite high, but we've really been unable to lift our supplies beyond supplying what the hospitals need. So, you know, what that means is blood on the shelf at the moment is going out the door in a day or two after it's been collected. It's just really important for those accidents and emergency situations to have better supplies than that to make sure we can respond. We are, unfortunately, in Wollongong, we've seen, 40 to 5% to 50% of our beds that have an appointment booked just going empty because people are really starting to feel unwell with colds and flu. So it makes it very difficult.
1: How hard? You've got people that are willing and able, but suddenly they get struck down. So how long after someone recovers from illness can they donate?
8: Yeah, so if you've been sick, we do need you to be 7 days clear of cold and flu symptoms. That seems really conservative to a lot of people, but because patients have such compromised immune systems, and even a little bit of infection in the blood can be really dangerous to them. So if you've been 7 days clear of cold and flu symptoms, we would really love to see you. If you haven't donated blood for a while, maybe it was Bondi that you donated. We would love you to come back because that daily need for blood is there, and we can't supply it without people coming through the door.
1: And so for people who are interested, and particularly if it's their first time looking to donate, Gemma, what's the process for booking an appointment?
8: Yeah, it's super easy. I'm sure there's a lot of people out there who feel nervous about it if they haven't done it. It's like lining up for the roller coaster, we say. I would say that it's so nice to donate. The centre is lovely. There's great food and drinks and snacks. The staff are lovely. the TV, people watch TV, listen to a podcast, so it's a very relaxing environment and people generally feel pretty good. The blood process itself, the blood bit's only 5 to 10 minutes, so it's pretty quick. We do need to give you a health check before you jump on the donor bed. Make sure you're safe to give and the patient's safe

0: receive the blood, so things like your blood pressure, your hemoglobin, and then after you finish, that's the fun bit where you have to sit down and have a milkshake. That's right. So really important to have something actually salty, as well as something sweet after you donate, just to help your body recover. And that's really it. And we've got a great app you can use to book your appointment and check your eligibility.
1: Yeah, it couldn't be easier. All right, Gemma, well, if that's the encouragement that people needed, I hope you've given it to them this afternoon. And thanks very much for the chat.
0: Thank you.
1: That's Gemma Falkenmeyer, Lifeblood ACT New South Wales spokesperson at 20 to 6 on ABC Illawarra Drive.
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1: The Brekkie Show will be back on air tomorrow morning with Mel James, and she's in the studio now to tell us what she's got coming up. Hi, Mel.
3: Hey, Justin.
1: What have you got for us tomorrow?
3: Well, around this time next week, we'll all be counting the number of people in our households.
1: Oh, the census.
3: Yeah, the census. Of course. It's only a week away.
1: Yeah, right. I got mine in the mail.
3: I got mine in the mail?
1: Yeah.
3: Have you seen all those things on social media? I don't know if you have or you haven't. Some people saying, don't comply, don't give them your information. I think it's some big conspiracy.
1: Oh.
3: It's funny how...
1: giving them the information is key to the key to the exercise.
3: That's kind of the whole point of the thing.
1: Yeah, that's the entire point of it.
3: And nothing is personalised. Nothing... Your privacy can't be violated in any way. And how else do we know where services are needed, how to plan for things, what's going on in the country, what we're thinking and feeling? And, you know, they're not super personal questions anyway, is my recollection. You kind of do the census and I think, gee, don't they want to learn some more stuff? Is this a good opportunity to ask all kinds of things?
1: That's true.
3: But anyway, so we'll talk a little bit about it being a week out from census night. We'll talk to Jess Hull.
1: Great.
3: Yeah, from Switzerland.
1: Coming off two silvers.
3: I know, two silvers. So it's a bit confusing. Athletics is so weird these days. There's all these different events. At least they get to earn a bit of money now with the Diamond League and all that sort of stuff. So I'm a bit unclear about what's next for her, but it's certainly something very soon. This month, she's got some kind of tournament somewhere. And she goes to this most incredible place in St. Moritz in Switzerland to train.
1: Oh, yeah.
3: So she's in camp in St. Moritz and the backdrop is incredible, but it's high altitude training, you know, which is so vital for a middle distance runner like her.
1: Yeah.
3: But I'm pretty excited about that. So we'll talk to Jess Hull on what's next and what it was like at the Commonwealth Games, where a lot of people who may not know her as well as we do here at ABC Illawarra were all saying, oh, the whole country's fallen in love with her. She's so lovely. And, yeah.
1: Everyone else is discovering how lovely Jess is.
3: Exactly. We knew that already.
1: Yeah.
3: And then finally, we'll also talk a little bit more about what is the regional skate park, which means it's bigger than usual. That's planned for McCabe Park. The Lord Mayor will come on to just explain more about what Wollongong Council is doing, what they want, the huge consultation process they went through and how they came on this particular site after we had the Friends of McCabe Park on this morning saying, we don't want it here. So we'll talk through that a little more tomorrow as well, because I know that people have just said it's ridiculous that a city the size of Wollongong doesn't have a decent size skate park. Mm. They're scattered all up and down the coast in particular, but go to any suburb in Sydney and they're everywhere, and big ones too. So it's been a long time coming. We'll talk a little more about that.
1: All that coming up on Breakfast. Thanks, Mel.
3: Thanks, Justin.
1: It's 17 minutes to 6 on ABC Illawarra. Traffic. And for the final time this evening, let's cross now to Derek Peterson at the Transport Management Centre. Hello.
4: Hello again, Justin. No major traffic issues to report on the Illawarra's main roads. The M1 Princess Motorway, the only slow spot seems to be southbound at Berkeley. Apart from that, the main road's moving pretty well right across the region. If you're heading south from Sydney towards the Illawarra, the Princess Highway does have some slow traffic south of Tom Ugly's Bridge through Sylvania. New Illawarra Road, quite slow through Menai also. Narellan Road is fairly busy at the Hume Motorway in Campbelltown, but the Hume itself, pretty much a clear run between Campbelltown and the Southern Highlands. For the trains, we have no major disruptions to report for South Coast Line or Southern Highlands Line services. You can check the latest with the Transport app or check the website transportnsw.info, and for traffic information check livetraffic.com.
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1: You tuned to ABC Illawarra Drive with Justin Huntsdale, and Montaigne has represented Australia at Eurovision, been the subject of an Archibald Prize-winning portrait, and has been a guest vocalist for a number of top Aussie acts. But 10 years ago, they released their breakthrough debut album, Glorious Heights. Montaigne will be joining us soon on ABC Illawarra Drive. But from that album, this is What You Mean to Me.

0: It's Montaigne. And What You Mean to Me on ABC Illawarra Drive.
1: Time to relax.
0: 10 years ago, Aussie artist Montaigne released an album that debuted at number 4 on the ARIA charts, won them an ARIA Award for Breakthrough Artist, and announced them on the national stage. And a lot has happened since then. But that album, Glorious Heights, was extremely significant. Montaigne is now on a national tour, playing that album in full for the first time. Hey, Montaigne.
2: Hello.
0: So take me back to that time 10 years ago when you put out this album. What impact did it have on your life?
2: I had a huge impact on my life. I never really thought I was going to be a musician full-time or an artist full-time, and the album basically allowed me the success to turn into a full-time career. So, without it, I wouldn't be where I am today.
0: And how do you feel about

0: songs now, 10 years down the track?
1: I feel good. I'm very proud of them. I feel as if the person that wrote them is a different person to who I am now, but that doesn't make me like any less, you know, interested in them or, I'm proud of them. Even though, yeah, it's definitely a different time and a different style to sort of what I'm employing now.
0: Yeah. Can you elaborate on that a little bit? How does the songwriting style or the content, I suppose, differ from what you're doing now?
1: Yeah. I think nowadays I'm storytelling in my songs a lot more, and I think there's a lot more lucidity or clarity to the lyrics that I write presently, where back then I think it was like pure self-expression and trying to find a poetic way to self-express in ways I think were not always like smooth. I think I had a bit of a clunky style sometimes at the time. That's kind of a big thing, but also just, you know, I was 18 to 20 years old is sort of when that album came out, when we were making it, and I was very young and very inexperienced about the world. I was a new adult, you know. Obviously all 18 year olds are new adults, but like I was not primed for adulthood, I don't think, at all. And definitely you can hear it, I think, in the album and the way my relationships were as depicted in the album.
0: Yeah. And was that tricky, kind of coming to terms with becoming famous quite quickly at that young age?
1: A little bit. I think I'm lucky because my dad was a professional football player, like soccer, and I also played sport at an elite level growing up. And so I was taught a lot of discipline. And so I kind of just approached fame and a music career with that discipline. And, you know, I didn't hear about a lot of artists who have success young and they kind of go a bit nuts. They go and party, they do all this stuff that like is not to do with the work. But my approach was to sort of just like go deep into the work, I suppose. And like, I was always making music. I was always in the studio. I was always like, you know, on time for lobby call, on tour, you know, like that's kind of always been who I am. So that made it a bit easier, I think.
0: What was the elite sport that you played?
1: Also soccer.
0: Okay, just like Dad.
1: Yeah.
0: How good. Now, we see a few of these anniversary tours coming around where you play an album from start to finish. And I know that curating a set list is something that musicians take a bit of time to do before each gig. But what's it like playing an album live from start to finish?
1: It's nice. When I make albums, I take the sequence of songs very seriously. I think there's a flow to albums. Obviously, not everyone approaches it the same way, and there's nothing wrong with that. But for me personally, I think every song needs to lead into the next with an overall trajectory in mind and like a sort of emotional or sonic journey. And so I really like playing an album top to bottom because it feels like the live experience also is this like pretty logical journey that like, you know, really maybe starts really high and then there's like a bit of a complication and then you sort of have the denouement and then the sort of euphoric end a little bit. And I like that.
0: It's so nice to hear an artist actually pay regard to the order of a track list on a CD, particularly in this era of where people are just streaming tracks and they're getting music popping up as part of playlists or shuffle or that sort of thing.
1: Yeah, I still like albums. It's probably the main way I listen to music nowadays is full albums. I don't have any of the streaming services anymore. I just buy albums digitally. And so, I'm a big fan of just like top to bottom album listening, and I get a lot out of that experience.
0: Now, I'm talking to Montaigne. They're playing at La La La's this Friday night. You've done so many different interesting things in your career, and I wanted see if I can get through some of them. You currently work as a video game composer, right?
1: Yeah.
0: What's involved in being a video game composer?
1: It's not too different from being like a producer or just like a music artist in that you're making music, right? But I suppose the main difference in tasking is like listening to a brief, understanding what the developer wants, not necessarily what you want. And then also understanding, I suppose, how implementation works. So I learned how to use Wise, which is a program that allows you to implement audio into games a few years ago. And that was really helpful for knowing how to

0: like how music is going to be inserted into a game from the programming end, and having that knowledge. I don't need to have that knowledge as a composer, but that's really handy to have, so that like I know how to export files to like the audio design person and stuff, like how much I should leave off the end of tracks, whether or not reverb or delay is going to be appropriate at the end of a phrase, et cetera. So,
1: Wow.
0: it's a bit more technical. You have to dive into the like sound engineering programming side of things a little bit, just a little bit more. I don't have to do that much too much, but it is enjoyable.
1: Okay. And it's not just music for you either, because A Portrait of You won the Archibald Prize in 2023. Now, does this painting hang somewhere at Montaigne Household, and
0: No,
1: where is
0: I
1: it?
0: wish. It's very beautiful. I'm pretty sure the Archibald winners, and also obviously some other select pieces, just kind of like tour Australia for a while. And then I think eventually the artists can choose whether or not they're going to sell it. I have no idea what Julie ended up doing with it. I should ask her. But yeah, no, I don't know.
1: What was that process like sitting for that portrait?
0: Really nice. I know Julia because I lived with like an ex of hers. I was just a housemate of his, and Julia would come over and have dinner and hang out. And, I always knew she was an artist. And then one day, years later, she was like, "Hey, like, I'd love to submit a portrait. Can I do you?" And I was like, "Yeah, of course." And she just came over to my share house, and I sat on the floor, and we just chatted for 20 minutes, and she sketched me, and that was sort of it. And the next thing I know, there's like a fully finished thing. I was like, that's crazy. And we were both like, how crazy would it be if we were? Because we really didn't think, not because Julie's not talented, but just because like we're both very new, young artists, and we expected someone maybe with like more seniority, more time spent in the arts industry, like to win. And then it was, so we were both very pleasantly surprised when Julia won.
1: It's just another fascinating part of your career. So, Montaigne is my guest this evening. They'll be playing at La La La's this Friday. It's your first tour in 4 years, Montaigne, and I believe you're starting in Wollongong. Is that right? Great place to start. What are you most looking forward to about being back on stage after 4 years?
0: I really enjoy performing. I love being on stage. I think my audience is really nice. Like, just overall, really nice people. My audience is very respectful, who really love the music, and I can't wait to sort of sing along with them again. And also, I haven't done a national tour, like you say, for many years. So I'm excited to, like, take it around to everyone again, not just sort of the East Coast. So yeah, that'd
1: Yeah, and so you're playing Glorious Heights, but I know last year you pretty much fully self-produced an album. So will
0: be
1: it just be Glorious Heights, or will there be some fresh Montaigne stuff too?
0: No, there'll be some newer stuff for sure.
1: And what do you like about that process? I mentioned before that it was fully self-produced. What do you like about, I guess, taking that level of control over your work?
0: Well, like you said, I love the full control. I love that I get to make every choice. And I think what's nice about it as well is I'm not relying on anyone else's schedule. Like with previous albums, of course, we have to like make a time to book the studio, to book the producer's time, to get together. And like once we leave, we're not working on it. And what's really nice about being able to just like do it on my laptop at home is like I can sit bolt upright at 1 a.m. and be like, oh my God, I have an idea, and then like go to my laptop
1: You
0: and
1: can
0: just
1: act on
0: like
1: it.
0: try and do it. Yeah, exactly, which I think is really wonderful. Like that's the most fun part of it, I think, is the spontaneity, the ability to be spontaneous.
1: Yeah, excellent. Well, thank you very much for spending some time with me this evening. We'll look forward to seeing you at La La La's in Wollongong on Friday. Montaigne, thank you.
0: Thank you so much.
1: That's Montaigne, ARIA Award winner, joining us on ABC Illawarra Drive with Justin Hunsdale. Thanks very much for your company during the last 3 hours. And we have been covering the sad passing of Bob Montgomery on today's show, and keeping you updated on the fundraising effort as part of that. Ticked over $107,000 of fundraising for MND research. bobmontgomery.com.au is the website if you would like to donate, and donate to that very worthy cause. Thanks very much for your company this afternoon. It's been fun being with you for the last few weeks. We'll talk to you again soon, 6 o'clock.
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0: Adam Storey with ABC News. A Senate inquiry into Labor's gambling advertising bill has been shown a promotional video featuring children dressed in gambling merchandise. Courtney Withers reports from Canberra.
1: Gambling companies have been grilled by senators across party lines on the inquiry's second day. Independent Senator David Pocock showed the inquiry a promotional video which features children he says look as young as 12 years old dressed up in gambling merchandise. The video shows children competing in a relay on a race course with commentary akin to a horse race. Responsible Wagering Australia's Kai Campbell told the inquiry it will be looked into.
2: I think that is something that I can absolutely take away and raise with my members.
1: An inquiry report is due on August the 17th.
0: The Royal Commission on Anti-Semitism has heard human error was to blame for police failing to notify the Jewish community about plans for a neo-Nazi rally outside State Parliament. Gavin Coote reports.
3: The rally in November last year involved about 60 men who chanted anti-Semitic slogans, displaying a banner calling to abolish the Jewish lobby. Acting Deputy Commissioner Peter McKenna says police approved the protest application after seeking internal legal advice, but that the Jewish community was not advised.
4: I understand why that would upset the Jewish community, and they have our deepest apologies for not informing them of that.
3: Acting Deputy Commissioner McKenna says police again sought legal advice after the protest, with one person subsequently charged with publicly inciting racial hatred.
0: A warning, this next story contains graphic descriptions of indecent assault. A complainant has told a Sydney court he told police about indecent assault allegations against the veteran broadcaster Alan Jones in case there were other people out there. Ethan Ricks reports.
5: Alan Jones is facing trial after pleading not guilty to 20 counts of indecent assault and 2 counts of sexual touching relating to 6 complainants. The court heard Mr. Jones kissed and touched one alleged victim on the penis multiple times at his 2 properties. The male known as Complainant Jay told the trial he received $110,000 from Mr. Jones over several years to help with his athletic training. Complainant Jay told the court he reported the allegations a short time after he heard about Mr. Jones's arrest on the news in 2024. He told the trial he came forward in case there were others out there and because it was the right thing to do. The judge alone trial continues.
0: The new Chief of the Defence Force says he's going to focus sharply on making sure the taxpayer dollars are spent effectively and efficiently. Admiral Mark Hammond has begun work as Australia's top military commander after being announced as the new CDF earlier this year. Successive governments and the Defence Department have faced accusations of waste and delays in major military procurements. Admiral Hammond says there's an urgent need to make the ADF more capable as quickly as possible.
6: Got to optimise the use of every cent, every second and every person to maximise the lethality and warfighting potential of the Australian Defence Force, while also enhancing the well-being and resilience of our people. Ultimately, that is the duty that we are charged with.
0: Spain says almost all migrants who crossed from Morocco into the Spanish territory of Ceuta last week have now returned to Morocco. Tens of thousands of migrants surged into the Spanish enclave in North Africa on Thursday, prompting a security and diplomatic crisis for Madrid. A former advisor to the Spanish Prime Minister has defended the country's handling of the situation.
7: I don't think an influx like the one we saw would have been possible at all without Morocco being aware of what was happening. Let's not forget that Madrid stemmed the flow in less than 2 days. It is a bit of a political gimmick at the moment because there is nothing really to be afraid here.
0: South Korea's President Lee Jae-myung says the death toll from a record heat wave in the country has risen to 16 and has warned that extreme weather is becoming more frequent. Speaking at a cabinet meeting, Mr. Lee has called on officials to take necessary measures to protect the daily lives of people and inspect power systems and demand for air conditioning surges. The nation's weather agency says Yangsan, a southeastern inland city, recorded a temperature of 42.5 degrees Celsius on August the 2nd. The country's highest temperature in 122 years of weather observations. To the share market, and the share market is now less than a percentage point from a record high, with all sectors bar two firmly in the red. The ASX ended on 9,145 this afternoon. The dollar has enjoyed a small lift. It's currently buying 70.1 US. Isolated showers on the southern slopes, the ranges, and adjacent inland plains tomorrow. An overnight low of 6 in

0: Global Commission on Anti-Semitism hears how pro-Palestine rallies have affected the Jewish community. And a website selling Neil LaSeal merchandise is taken down.
1: It is misleading, and it's something that is done in very, very poor faith around moments where we've seen this with major bushfire events or flooding events where people will prey on that to make a quick buck.
0: We start this evening with the Senate inquiry into the government's draft laws on gambling ads and online betting. Gambling industry representatives have today rejected suggestions that problem gamblers have been offered inducements such as drugs and escort services to lure them into wagering more. The betting companies say that any illegal activity should be reported. Rachel Mealy filed this story.
2: And away they go in the rivalry relay over the 400 metres. And it's Terrain Mortlake showing out, loving the wet conditions at the moment.
3: It sounds like a horse race, but instead it's kids in a running race and they're competing to win money for their sporting clubs.
4: Well done. That was a huge effort. Did you enjoy that?
5: Yeah, it was all right.
4: It was good fun. They bullied you a little bit there, didn't they? They were a bit bigger and a bit older.
5: Yeah, they were.
4: But you had a bit of fun?
5: Yes.
3: The children wear bibs emblazoned with the logo of betting company Bet365. At today's Senate inquiry, Independent Senator David Pocock put this question to Kai Cantwell from the gambling industry lobby group Responsible Wagering Australia.
6: Then you can answer, is it responsible for Bet365, one of your members, to be dressing children up in their branding to market gambling as part of a promotion?
3: Senator Pocock says he found the footage of the running race deeply problematic.
7: I'm not going to shy away from the fact that you've presented me with pictures of children wearing gambling products. I think that is something that I can absolutely take away and raise with my members and address moving forward.
6: And so is this an example of the so-called responsible wagering industry that you talked about in your opening statement?
7: I think, as I said in my earlier answer, Senator, has the industry always got things right? No. Where we're presented with cases where we may have got things wrong, we're quick to act.
3: And after yesterday's explosive claims, today, Sportsbet took its chance to give its version of events. Jules Norton-Selzer is the company's Director of Corporate Affairs.
8: But I also want to make it very clear that we have zero evidence of the allegations made by Reverend Costello yesterday.
3: Anti-gambling advocate Tim Costello and former NRL player Luke Bateman told yesterday's inquiry that problem gamblers have been supplied with cocaine, sex workers and alcohol to keep them betting. Jules Norton-Selzer says Sportsbet has no tolerance for behaviour of that kind.
8: We have no tolerance for that kind of deplorable conduct, and no information has been provided to us beyond what was referenced yesterday, and we would gladly investigate it.
3: Betting agency Tabcorp was next. Its head of government affairs is Julian Wheeling.
9: These claims do not in any way form part of Tabcorp's customer offering, and Tabcorp has a zero tolerance for this behaviour.
3: The government's gambling reforms, which the Senate inquiry is looking into, include restricting the times gambling ads can be aired on TV and radio to limit children's exposure to them. The legislation would do nothing to crack down on inducements offered to gamblers. Green Senator Sarah Hanson-Young says the 2 days of evidence at the inquiry have only exposed more problems.
10: The more you look at this, the worse it gets. This piece of legislation is riddled with holes and loopholes and errors.
3: Representatives of the Department of Sport and the Arts were called before the inquiry and were asked about the origin of the legislation. Senator Hanson-Young says not enough research was done before the bill was drawn up.
10: The department just now wasn't even able to tell us what advice this legislation is based on, what evidence they've used to formulate this law. And we continue to hear from the various stakeholders that it just won't work.
3: She's calling on the government to go back to the drawing board.
10: The government needs to read the room. Australians aren't happy, the parliament's not happy, and the experts are saying this whole thing is a farce.
0: Green Senator Sarah Hanson-Young, that report from Rachel Mealy. Well, as that

0: Senate inquiry into the federal government's proposed gambling law changes continues. The corporate watchdog is warning Australians about a newer form of wagering that's increasing in popularity here. The Australian Securities and Investments Commission, ASIC, cautions betting on prediction markets is highly risky because the offshore platforms offering the service are illegal here. Prediction markets allow users to place money on yes or no questions on a wide range of topics. Reporter Miles Hobrock-Walk is here to tell us more. Miles, what sort of questions are people betting on?
1: Well, frankly, Sam, they become very absurd, but every question on a prediction market always asks a user to wager on yes or no. And they can be from the quite mundane things such as the oil price, several other kind of similar to futures markets on financial products that people can trade in already. But as I say, they can get very absurd too, from things as fanciful as, is the earth flat and will NASA declare the earth to be flat by the end of 2026, let's say, yes or no. People have the chance to wager in on those kind of questions. But there also are some that are quite morbid, frankly. There is one prediction market quite famous, valued at more than 20 billion Australian dollars, called Polymarket. They offer several markets on conflicts, including the Ukraine-Russia war, several conflicts in the Middle East, even whether or not pandemics will be declared across the globe by the end of this year. And with all of this in mind, it brings in not just two questions, really, which is the first one, which is this a fair playing field, which ASIC has raised concerns about, but also the morality of these prediction markets, given that some of these markets and some of these questions are so acutely tied to human suffering.
0: And what sort of money is involved, say, if someone bets correctly on one of those yes or no questions?
1: Well, it depends on how much they stake in any of these questions, right? But what we do know is that the sheer scale of trade on these prediction markets, particularly just two very big ones, Kalshi and Polymarket, they're the two biggest and have kind of this rivalry right now in the kind of global prediction market game. They're dealing in billions of dollars of trade US on a monthly basis. So it's just massive. Now, in terms of the way that people's own winnings are calculated, that's largely based off the probability of a yes or no. And what's unique about prediction markets, and here's how their proponents have argued it's different to gambling, is that there's no bookmaker. Instead of making a bet with a bookmaker where you would give money over to a corporate entity or an individual who would then provide you odds and they would exchange money for it, instead it's actually betting against other users. And so there's no bookmaker. So the money really is only in transaction fees and account fees and other kind of licensing deals that prediction markets basically take. So they don't actually take people's stake, and so as a result don't have to leverage as much as well.
0: And you mentioned a couple of the platforms, but who's behind them? Who's running them?
1: Well, some are far more opaque than others, but several of them are based overseas. Polymarket's ownership structure is quite dense and complicated. There's been some really interesting efforts to try and find out where their actual headquarters are in and around the Americas, because they're technically not based out of the US, whereas Kalshi is a US-run company. What's interesting is their associations to the White House, indeed through Donald Trump Jr., the US president's son. He has loose financial stakes in both of these two prediction markets. There's even been some efforts to see if the Trump family could organize some sort of prediction market of their own. It's worth, though, noting just how some of these companies have become so endemic into life. People who watched the FIFA World Cup very recently may have noticed on their screens in Australia ads for another prediction market company, a group called Predict Street. Now, they signed a so-called prediction partnership with FIFA. That meant that even though these companies are illegal in Australia, we couldn't avoid seeing advertisements pitch side at games. And we know this event was watched by millions of Australians, Sam.
0: Yeah, so some of the elements you're telling us about here are certainly sounding a bit dodgy. But what are ASIC's specific concerns about Australians using these platforms?
1: The heart of ASIC's concern is essentially that these products are marketed as a financial product, that they're not gambling. ASIC remains really largely unconvinced of this argument. It's worth reflecting on this statistic that the Wall Street Journal ran when they did a huge, dense analysis of Polymarket, and they found that 70% of Polymarket users are losing money when they engage in these operations. And as well, ASIC has these concerns about the kind of function of prediction markets, is that the vast, vast majority of people who engage with them end up losing.
0: Reporter Miles Holbrook-Walk. At the Royal Commission on

0: anti-Semitism and social cohesion. A senior New South Wales police officer has given evidence that police couldn't stop a neo-Nazi rally from going ahead last year. The inquiry is examining the action of protesters and police at both that event and a protest at the Sydney Opera House in 2023. It's heard evidence that both rallies have had a profound impact on Australia's Jewish community. Reporter Victoria Pengilly has been following today's hearing in Sydney. Victoria, let's start with the neo-Nazi rally. The New South Wales Police Acting Deputy Commissioner Peter McKenna was questioned about how this was authorised. What did he tell the Royal Commission?
1: So, Sam, this was a protest that happened in November last year outside New South Wales Parliament, where 60 men dressed in black unfurled a banner reading "Abolish the Jewish Lobby," playing essentially into this anti-Semitic trope that Jewish people control the government. It was organised by White Australia, formerly known as the National Socialist Network, and it lasted around 8 minutes. There is strict protest law in New South Wales, meaning groups wishing to protest have to lodge what's called a Form 1 application notifying police of their intentions. Now, Acting Deputy Commissioner Peter McKenna was asked about this, and he said when police received that form, they sought internal legal advice and were advised at the time, because no offence had been committed by the White Australia group, it had to be allowed to go ahead. Now, he said after the demonstration happened, police then sought legal advice again, and one person was charged with publicly inciting racial hatred. But he admitted it took months to get lawyers to agree that it was in fact an offence. Now, the Acting Deputy Commissioner did concede that the Jewish community weren't notified of that protest ahead of time, despite being organised by neo-Nazis.
2: It was a human error. We have systems in place to do that sort of thing. And unfortunately, on this occasion, that did not occur. I understand why that would upset the Jewish community, and they have our deepest apologies for not informing them of that. But unfortunately, it was human error, and we've put systems in place since to make sure that doesn't happen again.
0: New South Wales Police Acting Deputy Commissioner Peter McKenna. And Victoria, not long after the outbreak of the war in Gaza, there was a very controversial rally at the Sydney Opera House. What did the Royal Commission hear about that today?
1: So we heard from one witness, David Ossip. He represented the New South Wales Jewish Board of Deputies. It's a conservative lobby group, and he was asked about this rally. It was organised by pro-Palestine protesters, as he said, 2 days after the October 7 attack in 2023 in Israel. And they organised it in response to a decision by the New South Wales government to light up the sails of the Opera House in blue and white in support of Israel. Now, organisers said at the time that decision was insensitive to Palestinians who've been subjected to the Israeli government's military action. They said that it was meant to be a peaceful rally, and it largely was a peaceful rally, but organisers admitted it was hijacked by a small minority of protesters who yelled offensive slurs, including "Where's the Jews?" Now, David Ossip said that that rally was appalling, and that the Jewish community at the time were advised to stay away from the CBD and the Opera House so as to not inflame tensions, something he found offensive. And there was this testy moment under cross-examination, Sam, by counsel representing the Palestine Action Group, Dominic Toomey SC. David Ossip said he struggled to understand the motivation of protest organisers while attacks in Israel were still occurring. And this led into this back and forth about the timeline of the Hamas attacks and the Israeli government's response. And it was put to David Ossip by Dominic Toomey that the Israeli Defence Force started conducting airstrikes on the Gaza Strip on the evening of October 7. Here's a little of what we heard during the inquiry earlier.
3: I just have to make the point, this is a Royal Commission on anti-Semitism. We're dealing with a protest where protesters shouted out, "F the Jews," and "We're the Jews," and "I'm going to kill them all." And I'm a bit confused as to why we're getting caught up in the minutiae of the timeline of a foreign military operation, even though I do reject the premise of your question as well.
4: Mr. Ossip, if the line of questioning falls outside matters that are properly before me, I will rule the question inadmissible. I have not made that ruling.
3: Absolutely, Commissioner. I fully respect that.
0: David Ossip is president of the

0: Jewish Board of Deputies. We also heard the voice there of the Royal Commissioner, Virginia Bell. Our reporter was Victoria Pengilly. This is PM. I'm Samantha Donovan. You can hear all our programs live or later on ABC Listen. It's the third most traded currency in the world, but the Japanese yen hit a 40-year low last month. In an effort to halt the slide and prop up the currency, the United States and Japan have undertaken a rare coordinated intervention, buying up yen on Friday, a move that hasn't occurred since 1998. Tanya Drindrinos reports.
1: A signal of friendship. That's how US President Donald Trump framed a joint intervention with Tokyo to bolster the yen.
2: We're very strong, very, very strong financially. They have a weakening yen and they wanted a little bit of help. And we're always there for Japan. Japan's been very good to us, with the exception, of course, of Pearl Harbor.
1: As for what's in it for the US?
2: Financial benefit. Financial benefit. It's also good for the world economy. When we did with Argentina, I got criticized. We made $25 billion on that deal. On Venezuela, we make hundreds of billions of dollars. I make good deals.
1: It's unclear how much the U.S. spent, but a Reuters photograph of a notepad in front of U.S. Treasury Secretary Scott Bessent on Friday read, "To do, buy Japanese yen, 5 to 10 bill." It's believed Japan may have spent as much as $36 billion U.S. dollars. Japan's finance minister is Satsuki Katayama.
3: Japan's Ministry of Finance is closely monitoring the situation and remains in close communication with the US Treasury Department. We will not hesitate to conduct further coordinated intervention if necessary.
1: It's a rare move, but it's not without precedent. The last joint intervention took place in 2011, but that action was taken to weaken the yen following the earthquake and tsunami that triggered the Fukushima disaster. It's the first time they've traded to boost the yen since 1998. Shiro Armstrong is a professor of economics and the director of the Japan-Australia Research Centre at the Australian National University.
4: The yen has been continuing to weaken from a number of factors. The interest rate in Japan is very low compared to the United States or Australia, so people are borrowing in yen, buying US dollars and weakening the yen. And there are fundamental factors with the Japanese economy where people just don't want to invest in Japan as much as they used to. So this trend is putting a lot of pressure on Japanese inflation. Japanese imports are very expensive as the yen weakens.
1: Professor Shiro Armstrong explains what the alternative might have looked like.
4: Japan could have done this alone, and it's betting against the market and it's pretty risky. What that would have done perhaps would be the Japanese would have to sell US treasuries to do that, and that would push up borrowing costs in the United States.
1: He says it'll be a matter of waiting to see how markets respond.
4: This joint coordinated intervention may stabilise markets and stop the yen from weakening further, or it might slow down the weakening. But it points to other factors, challenges of servicing government debt in Japan, in the United States. It is not common, as we've seen, to intervene like this for both the United States and Japan. So it points to growing financial and fiscal risks internationally, which points to more uncertainty and more volatility for the Australian economy in the medium term.
1: Independent economist Saul Leslake says the intervention will have an impact for Australians seeking to buy yen with Aussie dollars.
5: So far, the intervention has only pushed the yen up by about 4%. That's a significant move, but it's not a major one. Japan won't be quite as cheap a destination for the increasing number of Australian holidaymakers who visit Japan, and I don't think it has any material implications for Australia's trade with Japan.
1: Both Japan and the US have vowed there will be further intervention if necessary.
0: Tanya Dendrinos reporting. Tasmania's famous elephant seal Neil drew attention from around the world during his recent return to his birthplace, and for his fans, all kinds of merchandise are on offer. One retailer spruiking Tasmanian design pieces and promising donations to conservation groups is attracting unwanted media attention, though. Alexandra Humphreys filed this report.
6: He probably got me signs.
7: Get out of here now.
6: Police versus Neil the Seal.
8: Neil the Seal, a one-ton southern elephant seal, is a regular visitor to Tasmania, and his

0: antics have brought worldwide fame and adoration.
1: Neil the Seal has gone through two cruises. They're just moving it now. Bollards, electric fences. There's another cruiser down there. He's smashed.
0: His recent return trip to Malt has inspired local artists to create cards, stickers and T-shirts in his image. But one website offering Neil the Seal merchandise has sparked questions about whether it's misleading consumers. The website, called Neil the Seal Official, was selling stickers depicting Neil the Seal that it said were designed by a local Tasmanian artist. But a tool for detecting AI-generated images found the sticker had been made with artificial intelligence. A stuffed toy, T-shirt, mug and jumper for sale all had the same results.
2: Unfortunately, in the age of AI, consumers all are having to work harder to assess whether the product they're interested in is genuine.
0: Jeannie Patterson is a professor of law at the University of Melbourne, specialising in consumer protection and the regulation of AI.
2: Saying that the merchandise is designed locally is misleading if it's not designed locally, if it's designed overseas, or if it's designed by an AI. And it's really important for anybody that's selling products online to be genuine, authentic and truthful, particularly in a field where your marketing is sort of drawing on people's desire to support local artists and desire to support conservation efforts. So if you're marketing that this is, you know, I'm donating money to conservation groups and you're not, it's misleading. It's also morally repugnant. And if you're saying this is a local product and it's not, again, it's misleading.
0: The Neil the Seal official website advertised that a portion of each sale would go towards marine conservation groups and that it was building official partnerships with three organisations and a government department. Those organisations all said they'd had no contact with the company. One of them, the Marine Mammal Foundation, said it was concerned by the messaging. The website was altered and later taken down after the ABC asked questions about it. The website's owner said he hadn't intended to communicate that he had an official partnership with the organisations, but had planned to donate a percentage of profits if the website made money. Daniel Angus is a professor of digital communication and director of the Queensland University of Technology's Digital Media Research Centre.
3: It is misleading, and it's something that is done in very, very poor faith around, you know, moments where, you know, if we've seen this, for example, with, you know, major bushfire events or flooding events or things happening where people will prey on that to kind of make a quick buck. And that's really despicable, I think. Those genuine charities will have a harder time then of convincing folks to donate to them because it creates an environment of mistrust.
0: Professor Angus expects to see situations like this one more often in coming years as technology changes.
3: Look, it's not surprising. What we see as a pattern time and time again is particular viral phenomenon becoming objects of intense commercialization. And so what we've seen, though, with the advent now of newer AI technologies and particularly drop shipping, is the speed with which some of these actors can get imagery and merchandise up and running and then out for sale in an incredibly short time frame. So gone are the days when one would have to actually manually create artwork and then spend days setting up screening equipment and other things. This stuff can be set up practically in hours after a viral event like Neil the Seal.
0: The Australian Competition and Consumer Commission regulates consumer protection and fair trading. It encourages anyone concerned about misleading information to report it.
4: The report from Alexandra Humphreys and Ashley Barraclough. Thanks for joining me for PM. I'm Samantha Donovan. The podcast of the full program is available on ABC Listen. And we'll be back at the same time tomorrow. Good night.

Adam Storey with ABC News. Green Senator Sarah Hanson-Young has described alleged techniques used by betting companies to entice problem gamblers as predatory and insidious. The Senate inquiry into the government's gambling reforms...

0: Yesterday heard claims of betting companies offering alcohol, illicit drugs and escorts as inducements, which Responsible Wagering Australia has labelled unfounded. Senator Hanson-Young says it was heartbreaking to hear the allegations.
1: I was also very frustrated, to be perfectly honest, because we then heard from the industry themselves, you know, the gambling companies, who just clearly are not reading the room on this and not understanding that the community is sick and tired of their dirty tactics.
0: A senior New South Wales police officer appearing at the Royal Commission on Anti-Semitism has denied authorities lost control of a protest at the Sydney Opera House in 2023. A large crowd of pro-Palestinian protesters marched to the Opera House 2 days after the October 7 Hamas attack and following a state government decision to light the building's sails in the colours of the Israeli flag. David Ossip from the New South Wales Jewish Board of Deputies told the inquiry police effectively handed over control of Sydney CBD to the protesters after advising Jewish people to avoid the area. But Acting Deputy Commissioner Peter McKenna says while he understands the scenes look terrible on television, police did not have concerns about the protest getting out of control.
2: We're talking hours of a protest that has been reduced to seconds or minutes on a news grab that has probably conflated it to make it more significant than what we would say it was, as far as public safety goes.
0: A teenage boy has pleaded guilty to the stabbing murder of a 25-year-old man with a brain injury at Shell Harbour last year. Grace Grivellaro reports.
3: The boy, who is 15, is the sixth teenager involved in the violent ambushing of Jack Westren, who has entered a plea in Port Kembla Children's Court. His guilty plea to murder comes 2 weeks after four teenage boys and one girl pleaded guilty to manslaughter over their roles in the incident that claimed Mr. Westren's life on January 28 last year. Court documents state Mr. Westren was lured to the train station by one of the boys on social media before the rest of the group met him there. The boy who pleaded guilty to murder today stabbed Mr. Westren in the abdomen and heart. He will receive his sentence date in September.
0: 81 birds have now tested positive for the deadly H5 strain of bird flu in South Australia, which is an increase of 23 in the past day. The greater crested terns were found on the Limestone Coast and Kangaroo Island, which are emerging as outbreak hotspots. A further 28 suspected cases have been sent to Victoria for final testing and confirmation. South Australia's Department of Primary Industry says there are no detections of the disease in poultry or livestock, and authorities are encouraging people to avoid touching sick or dead birds. ASIC is warning Australians not to mistake the rapidly growing prediction market industry for a legitimate investment opportunity. The billion-dollar offshore platforms are not licensed to operate in Australia, meaning users can miss out on local consumer protections if something goes wrong. ASIC Commissioner Alan Kirkland says people should be aware.
4: Think about this as gambling, don't think about it as an investment, and don't get caught up in the hype that you might see online that's really spruiking these types of markets.
0: Reports from Russia say a number of logistics and oil infrastructure facilities have come under attack from drones. The BBC's Ian McMillan reports.
5: The regional governor in St. Petersburg said in a social media post that 15 drones were shot down in the attack in Krasny Bor. He didn't name the warehouse, but photos online appear to show smoke rising from a distribution hub owned by Wildberries, the major Russian online retailer. Flight restrictions have been introduced at St. Petersburg's main airport. Elsewhere, a fire is burning at an oil refinery on the Volga River in the Samara region. As Ukraine continually improves its drone technology, Kyiv is intensifying attacks on energy and logistics hubs deep inside Russia, causing shortages of fuel for the Russian public and of supplies for its military campaign.
0: And the Venezuelan government has updated the number of people who are now known to have died in June's twin earthquakes to 6,125. The 7.2 and 7.5 magnitude earthquakes devastated Venezuela's northern coastline, in particular the state of La Guaira. Almost 17,000 people were injured and tens of thousands are living in makeshift shelter after their homes collapsed or were left unsafe to return to. Venezuelan lawmakers have approved a new housing bill which aims to help people displaced by the quakes. To the weather for tomorrow, isolated showers on the southern slopes, the ranges and the adjacent inland plains. For Sydney, an overnight low of 6, that'll be followed by a sunny day with a top of 19. Sunny on Thursday and 18 and sunny on Friday, top of 18. It's now 25 to 7.
6: They're getting away with murder and they've got a foothold where now gambling, online gambling, is normalised in so many parts of the NT.
7: As gambling reforms are debated in the nation's capital, we head to the home of online gambling, the Northern Territory. and will meet a new crew of granny grommets on the New South Wales north coast.
8: I'm new to the community, so it allows me to meet more people in the community and sit and have a coffee, but it's also fitness, fun, friendship.
7: Women who found themselves reliving their childhoods by getting back on a surfboard, while others are hitting the waves for the first time. My name's Alex Barwick. You're listening to Australia Wide, coming to you from Arinda Country in Mbantua, Alice Springs. A Senate inquiry into proposed gambling laws has heard explosive evidence, allegations of betting companies offering drugs and VIP perks to keep problem gamblers hooked. Former NRL player Luke Bateman has shared his experience, but there are thousands of Australians who've also found themselves gripped by gambling addiction whose evidence won't be heard, many of them living in regional Australia. The latest research shows that it's Australians living outside of the capital cities who are gambling at higher rates, and per capita, the Northern Territory takes the top spot. So could Labor's proposed laws, which include partial restrictions on gambling ads, make a difference? The Greens and key crossbenchers are arguing that the laws just don't go far enough. They want to see a ban on inducements, advertising more broadly, and the Greens in particular are calling for a national regulator. Darwin reporter Jack Hislop has been covering gambling stories in depth in the Northern Territory over the last few years. Jack, good to talk to you on Australia Wide. Remind us what the lie of the land is here in the Northern Territory in terms of gambling.
9: Hi, Alex. Well, the NT is basically the home of Australia's online gambling industry. There's around about 40 to 50 bookmakers who base themselves in the NT and have done for quite a while. And that's because the NT has historically had a low tax threshold for gambling operators. So they base themselves up in the NT basically to pay less tax.
7: So when we hear these calls from the Greens for national regulation on gambling, how could that impact what's happening in the Northern Territory and the Northern Territory Racing and Wagering Commission?
9: Well, because there are so many bookmakers in the NT and there's not a national regulator, the NT Racing and Wagering Commission is basically Australia's de facto online gambling regulator. But it has been criticised in depth for not being robust enough in regulating these gambling giants. I mean, some of the companies that are based here include Sportsbet and Ladbrokes. Bet365 as well. So these are some of the biggest companies in Australia, which are based in Darwin, and they're basically regulated by a commission made up of part-time members that meet once a month. So the lack of regulation here in the Northern Territory is one of the main reasons why there are these calls for a national regulator to be established. And a national regulator was one of the recommendations that was set out after the inquiry into gambling here in Australia, and that Murphy review led by late Labor MP Peter Murphy, that was recommended following that inquiry. But so far, it hasn't been followed through by the federal government.
7: Now, the Northern Territory government did introduce some reforms to the online gaming sector earlier this year. What changes did that bring?
9: Yeah, there's been quite a bit of media scrutiny on the NT gambling sector and the commission over the last few years. And it did go some way to the Country Liberal Party government here introducing some reforms that did affect the gambling industry and the commission. So the tax threshold for the gambling companies has been increased, so they are paying some more tax. The government in this piece of legislation also made stricter conflict of interest provisions around the members of the Racing and Wagering Commission. Some of them had been criticised for being too close to industry and, for example, accepting gifts from some of the bookmakers based here in Darwin. So some conflict of interest provisions around how that commission operates have been strengthened. But a lot of critics of the gambling industry here in the Northern Territory say that that piece of legislation that the government passed just a few months ago didn't go far enough to addressing the real problems.
7: which is, I guess, some of the criticism we're hearing now about the federal government's proposed

0: laws, and if we go back to those, there's a real focus around reducing gambling advertisements. Has there been any response to these laws within the Northern Territory?
1: There have. There's been some concerns raised by Anglicare NT, which has quite a number of financial counsellors here in the Northern Territory. It's suggesting that the cutting of gambling ads from 8 an hour to 3 is not good enough. This is Craig Kelly, the CEO of Anglicare NT.
2: Well, we're happy to give credit where it's due around some of the measures. It's great to see banning gambling advertising on sporting jumpers and in stadiums, those very piecemeal limitations around the number of ads per hour and no cap after 8:30. They're not going to make any sort of meaningful impact, and surely that's what legislation and reform should be about, is making change that actually means something. Our financial counsellors and problem gambler counsellors are now directly working with people who are struggling with the impacts of gambling widespread across all different backgrounds and communities, but also it impacts people with cost of living. So that goes to impacting people in terms of homelessness and all those sort of issues as well.
1: So that's Anglicare NT CEO Craig Kelly there. So in the Northern Territory, we're really no different to anywhere else in Australia. There are people with serious gambling addictions whose lives are being affected by gambling every single day. And it's not only the people with the gambling addictions that are affected, it is the people around them, their close family and friends that are impacted too.
0: Jack, thanks so much.
1: Thank you.
0: Darwin-based reporter Jack Hislop there.
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0: To Tasmania now, which is yet to record a case of H5 bird flu. But according to state authorities, it's now a matter of when, not if, it will arrive. This follows the first mass mortality of Australian wildlife from the deadly bird flu strain, confirmed in Greater Crested Terns, found on an island off South Australia's southeast coast. More than 100 cases of H5 bird flu have now been recorded across the country. And while there are still no cases in Australia's poultry farms, producers are on high alert. Beck Pridham spoke to Paul Hallier, who breeds ducks for meat at Lone Goose Farm at Birrali in Tasmania's north.
4: It's always been a risk. It's something that threatens the state every year. Obviously, this strain is a particularly damaging one, but it is something that we deal with most years. For us, we run an outside, like a pasture-based system, so there is a limit to how feasible it is for us to get birds inside. What we have done is we've stepped up biosecurity, so limited the numbers of people coming onto the property, making sure that anyone who does come on is coming on with clean clothes and boots and doing like boot washes and things like that when they arrive. And then from the actual birds on pasture point of view, we are feeding morning and night, which means that we're not leaving food out on pasture to encourage wild birds to come and visit, and only giving them enough food so that they eat it within that sort of 10 or 15 minutes when we've put it out.
5: How much capacity do you have in the setup that you have there really to minimise that contact with wild birds?
4: It limits to what we can do. Like I said, keeping the feed to a point where it's not out there ad lib is probably the biggest thing that we can do. We can't scare wild birds away, but they do come back. But they're also just flying over the property. There is nothing to stop them pooing on the property as they go. So yeah, it's an entirely pasture-based system. So apart from the day-old ducklings, which we don't have any of at the moment, every bird is out on pasture.
5: Having a free-range system, how much does that limit what you're able to do in terms of housing your birds?
4: We just don't have the infrastructure to be able to bring them inside. I mean, the only building that we have is an old stable, which has been repurposed into a brooder. We can get a few birds into there, but not many. And we just don't have the outside infrastructure. Our birds are out on pasture 24/7. They have shelters, but they don't have sort of houses to go into. It's not something that we have the infrastructure here to be able to do, unfortunately.
5: What will you do if you do find bird flu comes into your flocks?
4: So we monitor the birds daily, and so we record any deaths or anything like that, anything abnormal with the bird. If we see a sudden influx of either sick or dying birds, then our next steps are to implement our biosecurity plan, which is informing NRE on the EAD number and basically following their direction. It would be shutting down the farm entirely, not letting anyone in and out, and doing what they direct, which may just be isolating, it may be culling don't know until it turns up.
0: Paul Hallier from Lone Goose Farm in Tasmania's north, speaking to reporter Beck Pridham. We head north to Victoria now, where bird flu continues to spread across the southwest of the state, with 5 confirmed cases detected at Portland and 2 at Nelson Bay, raising concern in the region's poultry sector. Pasture-raised egg farm, Providore Farm, sits on the outskirts of Portland, close to where several infected greater crested terns have been found. Owner Zach Jeffries says he doesn't have an indoor option for his birds at the moment and is concerned about misleading egg labelling after the Australian Consumer and Competition Commission paused labelling enforcement due to advice from the state government to bring hens indoors. Usually, eggs can only be labelled as free-range if producers meet several requirements for hens, including access to the outdoors and stocking densities of no more than 10,000 hens per hectare. As bird flu cases continue to rise, the ACCC is allowing farmers to keep chickens indoors and still use free-range cartons. Zach Jeffries spoke to reporter Jane McNaughton.
6: Our birds, they all go into their shed to roost at night, but during the day, they're out in the paddock. They come in at night and we leave all the doors open, so they're never like confined into that space. We can't feasibly keep our birds locked in for an extended period of time in the movable shed. So what we're doing is we're midway through a planning application with council at the moment, with Glenelgshire Council, to transition our whole program to a fixed shed system or a permanent shed system. And we've been doing quite a lot of research, had some chats with the RSPCA about how we would design, like, I guess, a utopian, idealistic, free-range egg production system using fixed sheds. So we've come up with a design that's quite unique. Like, it's definitely not a copy and paste of the industrial free-range chicken sheds that some people might be familiar with. Those sheds and that application is our long-term solution to being able to spontaneously keep our birds locked in for a week or two at a time, if that's what the department requires of us.
5: State and territory governments have recommended, in most cases, that commercial poultry owners do try and house their hens while authorities try and get a grip on this H5 outbreak situation. The ACCC, in response to that, has currently paused the enforcement of labelling requirements for free-range eggs, meaning for the short term that if farmers aren't compliant with the regulations, that they can still sell their eggs as free-range, even though they may be indoors. How does that make you feel as a pasture producer?
6: I definitely don't like the idea that someone can be marketing their eggs as free-range when they're not actually living like that. It really wouldn't be hard to have a sticker or something that we applied to our carton saying, you know, temporarily inside, you know, due to government order. Or I do feel like there should be a way that the farmers could continue to use their same carton, but make reference of the fact that right now, for the safety of the birds, this is what we're doing. Because the challenge is, when we get cartons, they're coming out of Vietnam or Malaysia. There's a 2 to 3 month wait to get a carton in. And then on top of that, we've got to meet minimum order quantities, which we're a small producer. And when we do a minimum order, it's 60,000 cartons. You know, that it's just not feasible to have a different carton on hand. Like, you know, we get that. But it's also not hard to have a sticker of some kind made up. For the bigger players, there's plenty of technology out there that would enable them to integrate that into their egg processing lines. I don't think they should be able to continue just pumping out cartons of eggs, calling them free range, when the birds are locked in for 2 or 3 months at a time. Like, that's a pretty significant, that's a quarter of the bird's laying life. You know, when we're there really, really giving our all to create a farming system that people can see and experience and know what it's like, it's frustrating when you've got other people hiding behind these big claims, no substance labels.
0: Zach Jeffries from pasture-raised egg farm, Providore Farm, on the outskirts of Portland, speaking with reporter Jane McNaughton.
7: ABC Australia Wide.
0: My name's Alex Barwick. You're listening to Australia Wide. We head to central Victoria now, where it's been almost 4 years since devastating floods inundated the region back in October 2022. And yet, one small business is still fighting for an insurance claim. Anna McGuinness reports from Seymour.
8: So the water came up to around about here. when it was at the water was at its highest.
9: Adam Griffiths can still point out watermarks on the walls of his gym.
8: By the time we came back in, we were wading through water around about quad height. So as you can think, anything inside was completely damaged, ruined. We did our best to get anything up off the ground that we could, but obviously it's just too high, yeah.
9: It's been 4 years since the gym was inundated in Seymour's worst flood in more than 100 years. As record rain poured down on October 13th, 2022, the car park in front of the gym started to fill. By mid-morning, most of it was underwater.
8: Well, I ended up calling the police and closing the street down. After that, all we could do was pretty much sandbag.
9: Mr. Griffiths says the initial flood was stormwater, which is covered under his insurance.
8: We had water in the building by 5 o'clock in the afternoon. Seymour wasn't actually under duress of flood until 9 o'clock that night. We've got friends and colleagues that reside on the main street, and that's when they were evacuated, but we were definitely hit by water well and truly before that.
9: But he's still fighting with his insurance company to be paid. The dispute is over whether stormwater flooded the gym first, before the river flood, which his insurance doesn't cover, arrived later. His insurance consultant, T.R. Keller, also represented 5 neighbouring businesses.
10: For business right next door to them, business next door here, and 2 directly in back of them, our hydrologists proved that stormwater did inundate before floodwater, but these guys have just dug in their heels and absolutely have refused to participate.
9: The 5 neighbouring businesses initially had their claims rejected, but all were later overturned and paid. Only Mr. Griffith's insurer, Hollard, has maintained its denial.
8: Yeah, it's pretty disappointing, and all I needed to do was partner with some other insurer and I would have been covered or had support. And it's my livelihood and my staff's livelihoods, and they can just say no.
9: He rebuilt the gym at a huge personal expense.
8: I had to go and find full-time employment or lay all my staff off, and I chose to go find full-time employment.
9: Sean McCormick's workshop was next door during the floods. He says the situation facing his neighbour is ridiculous.
11: Should have been dealt with years ago. Even more should have been done for him to help him out.
9: Courtney Carroll at the next business along says she can't understand it.
12: So we're all 45 Waller Street. How does 1, 2, and 3, and 5 get an inundation claim and not 4? So pretty much everyone surrounding him got an inundation claim through.
9: Hollard declined an interview but said its expert hydrologist had reviewed the information and maintained the source of damage was flood. A spokesperson says it understands Mr. Griffith's disappointment with the outcome and will continue to work with him should he wish to provide further information. Insurance consultant T.R. Keller says the insurer should interrogate the evidence themselves, an issue highlighted in the federal floods inquiry.
10: We had overwhelmingly additional and compelling evidence to show that it is stormwater, but yet their expert is sticking to their first desktop review, never interviewed the insured, but sticking to their guns and saying it's all floodwater. And the insurer says, that's what our expert says, we can't do anything about it.
9: The Australian Financial Complaints Authority upheld the decision last year, finding there was insufficient evidence that stormwater alone was capable of causing damage to the property. Mr. Griffiths plans to reopen the complaint and hopes the evidence of a third hydrologist in support of his claim will be enough to overturn the ruling.
8: After 4 years, it starts to become almost energy sapping to always hear no, especially when you feel like you're in the right.
0: Adam Griffiths from Seymour, ending that report from Anna McGuinness.
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0: And finally on Australia Wide, despite it still being winter, we head to the beach on the mid-north coast of New South Wales. When 70-year-old Annie Milne started a Granny Gromit's bodyboarding group just south of Port Macquarie, she says she was inundated with women eager to catch waves, make friends and step out of their comfort zone. Granny Gromit's started in Western Australia more than 25 years ago. There are now groups right across the country and the benefits extend well beyond the surf. Emma Siosian went along to North Haven Beach to meet this new group of Granny Gromit's.
13: It's a calm, crisp winter's morning, and as the sun rises over the ocean, a group of older women are laughing as they catch waves on their bodyboards.
14: Yeah. The water's crystal clear and lots of laughs. That's what it's all about. Love it. Yeah.

0: They're part of a newly formed Granny Grommets group at North Haven, south of Port Macquarie, created by 70-year-old Annie Milne. Annie has just moved to the area from the New South Wales Hunter region, where she was part of a Granny Grommets group at Newcastle, and didn't want to miss out on something which has become a special part of her week.
1: It's just been one of the best things I've ever done. I just love it, and I really go out of my way not to miss a session. It's fabulous. It's just a non-negotiable. Granny Grommet Day, that's what I do. I put a post on the local group asking if there was any interest, and there was masses. I was inundated. So another lady hopped on and said she would help me, and we were sort of doing things together. And then we decided to start it before I moved up here because there was so much interest.
0: What do you love about being in the water?
1: I can't describe it. It's just the feeling. I don't know. I couldn't tell you. It's just fabulous. And we squeal on the waves, and we roll around in the sand, and the camaraderie, just the fun in the surf. Everybody's so welcoming. I've got friends here now that wouldn't have had.
0: And from the look of this gathering at the table here, there's quite a crew straight off the bat.
1: Yeah, and there's nearly 200 on the Facebook page already, and that's been only a few weeks. And that'll pick up even more.
0: Kit Poole is among those who's grabbing her wetsuit and hitting the waves twice a week at North Haven.
2: I'm new to the community, so it allows me to meet more people in the community and sit and have a coffee, but it's also fitness, fun, friendship.
0: I've spied a few whales going past this morning.
2: Yes,
0: sometimes
2: we see whales and dolphins.
3: Yes.
0: Jane Ainsley says it reminds her of her childhood.
3: I swim every morning right throughout the year anyway, and this is just such a wonderful feeling with this wonderful group of ladies to go out and do something I haven't done since I was about 7 years old, get on the board. So it's just been a fantastic experience. I really look forward to Mondays and Thursdays now.
0: Stephanie McMahon had never surfed before in her life when she decided to join the group, having moved to North Haven from the Hawkesbury area near Sydney.
4: So what a great way to meet other like-minded women that don't feel like they're too old to get amongst it and have a bit of fun. It's just nice, I guess, when you fall in that sort of old age group where you're not really retired yet. Some are, some aren't. It's just finding that, you know, special place where you can develop those community relationships is really, really nice to be part of.
0: Granny Grommets is for women aged 50 and over, and the first group was started about 26 years ago at Albany on Western Australia's southern coast. Rebecca Olive, a Vice Chancellor's Senior Research Fellow at RMIT University at Melbourne, studies the role of recreational sport and leisure, especially ocean-based sports, in helping build communities and stronger ties with the environment. She says she's thrilled to see the way Granny Grommets groups have kept growing across Australia.
5: Often women, when they have kids, often they get away from a lot of organised sporting activities because those activities might happen at times when they're looking after their kids the most, and so we often see women come back to physical activities as they age, and there's definitely an interest in these very playful, fun activities that are really immersive, literally in this case in the ocean, where they can push themselves to try new things and you know, be in nature, be with lots of other people and laughing together.
0: Sharon Taylor is also part of the group. So far, she's kept her feet on the dry sand, but she plans to change that.
6: I've come down a couple of times just to watch the ladies because I have a fear of the ocean, and I'm going to make it my goal to overcome my fear and put a wetsuit on and buy a board and get in there.
7: Reporter Emma Siosian there. And that's Australia-wide for today. My name's Alex Barwick. Thanks to the program's producer, Alex Hyman, and thank you for listening.

Adam Storey with ABC News. The Federal Environment and Water Minister Murray Watt has confirmed that an independent review is underway into the Bureau of Meteorology. The review, commissioned by the Bureau's CEO Dr. Stuart Minchin, in consultation with Senator

0: What? We'll look at how the Bureau can best meet the needs of Australians. Last year, it was inundated with feedback after rolling out a new $96 million website upgrade. Mr. Watt says the review's findings will help guide future strategy.
1: I think it's always a good idea for government agencies to look at their performance about the services that they're delivering to the Australian public. We know that the Bureau of Meteorology is a particularly respected and valued organisation.
0: The defence team for Alan Jones has accused a complainant of reading news articles referencing indecent assault allegations against the veteran broadcaster before coming forward to police. Ethan Ricks reports.
2: Alan Jones has pleaded not guilty to 20 counts of indecent assault and 2 counts of sexual touching relating to 6 complainants. One alleged victim, known as Complainant Jay, told the trial Mr. Jones kissed him on the mouth and touched his genitals on multiple occasions at the broadcaster's 2 properties. Defence barrister for Mr. Jones, Gabrielle Bashir, SC, suggested the complainant had read a Sydney Morning Herald article detailing accusations against Mr. Jones before reporting his story to police. Complainant Jay denied ever reading any article, claiming that he had only done research about accusations following news of his arrest in 2024. He accepted he had heard about similar allegations to his, but denied knowing about the specifics of the articles.
0: New South Wales Liberal MLC Damien Tuthope has denied knowing donations to the party from his friend, hotelier Michael O'Hara, were unlawful. Mr. Tuthope is not accused of any wrongdoing, but stepped down from the opposition front bench after being called to give evidence at the ICAC inquiry into Liberal Party donations. The commission is examining whether Mr. O'Hara made undeclared political donations that exceeded legal caps. Mr. Tuthope says he doesn't believe the payments were political donations and would never have exposed his friend to legal risk if he thought they were unlawful.
3: If you think that I would expose a friend of mine to that level of scrutiny that he was exposed to, 83 years of age with stage 3, for cancer, you think that I would have done that in circumstances where I knew that he would be a prohibited donor for the purposes of the Electoral Funding Act? Not on your life.
0: A rise in household spending is being attributed to increased electric vehicle purchases. New data from the Bureau of Statistics show Australian household spending rose 0.8% in June, with the ABS saying transport spending was the major driver of the increase. Household spending, excluding transport, rose by 0.3%, with around a third of the consumption categories recording monthly declines. The Chief of the Defence Force says the war in Ukraine has delivered some eye-opening lessons about the way military technology is evolving. Admiral Mark Hammond has started work today as Australia's top military commander after being announced as the new chief earlier this year. He's launched a new report today focusing on the new military technologies being developed by the ADF. Admiral Hammond says Ukraine's drone attack on Russia's strategic bomber fleet last year is a reminder of how technology is developing.
4: One of the greatest examples, I think, is about 117 drones worth about $1,000 each being employed by Ukraine, and with devastating effect on Russia's strategic bomber capability, about $7 billion worth of damage.
0: There's been conflicting signals from the United States and Iran over the status of talks to end their five-month-old war. Tweon Fitzpatrick reports.
5: US President Donald Trump says the talks were underway, warning of a last chance for Tehran to sign a good deal, but Iran denied that negotiations were being held or planned. Mr. Trump told reporters talks are going on right now at an Oval Office event when asked about the state of negotiations, adding that the sides were talking at the request of Iran, Saudi Arabia, the United Arab Emirates and Qatar, among others. Earlier on Monday, the Iranian Foreign Ministry said no negotiations with the United States were taking place and no meetings were scheduled, adding that the only discussions currently occurring are with Oman over management of the Strait of Hormuz.
0: And back home, the mother of one of Melbourne's most notorious crime families, Kath Pettengill, has died at the age of 90. She was the mother of Victor Pearce and Trevor Pettengill, who were suspected of the 1988 Wall Street killings, which killed 2 young police officers. Another of her sons, Dennis Allens, was a suspect in more than 10 murders. And the family's criminal history inspired the 2010 Australian film Animal Kingdom. Isolated showers on the southern slopes, ranges and adjacent inland plains tomorrow for Sydney, and overnight low of 6. That'll be followed by a sunny day with a top of 19. ABC News at 7:05.
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8: Hello, welcome. If you've just joined us, this is Evening.

and it's electrifying. Also coming up on Evenings After 8 o'clock, we begin our little series. It's a new series to see if it's possible to bring cooking around the world into our home kitchen. We're going to start tonight with Vietnamese

0: right now, it is time for the quiz. 1-300-222-702. And the question I'm asking tonight in the quiz is, have you heard the term micro-snobbery? It has been coined, I think, by a lifestyle influencer in the States. She writes for the Washington Post, Victoria Wolf, and she uses micro-snobbery to describe that little thing in your house that you're a little bit snobby about that has to be just so. For her, it's the olive oil. For me, if I'm honest, it's probably the table salt. So what is it for you that you're a wee bit snobby about when it comes to things around the house? That's my question in the quiz tonight. 1-300-222-702. First caller wins a book just for being first. A quick look at the weather before we get into it. In Newcastle, tomorrow a sunny day ahead at 18. Wollongong, 18 and mostly sunny. Tomorrow in Springwood, it'll be 17 for you and mostly sunny. Parks, 13. Morning frost expected and a cloudy day. Forster, 19 and sunny. Eden, 16 degrees and a shower or two expected. Canberra, some morning frost tomorrow, a partly cloudy day with a top of 13. And for Sydney, a sunny day ahead, a top temperature of 19 degrees.
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0: Yeah, micro-snobbery. Micro-snobbery, the little thing. The little thing that you're a wee bit snobby about around the home. What is it for you? Our first caller is in Sydney. It's Lucia and Fiora. Hello, welcome.
2: Hi.
0: Hello. What is the thing that you're very particular about in the home?
2: We like to have the sparkling water. And that Italian, the fancy one that tickles your nose.
0: Oh.
2: My daughters love to have blueberries as fruit.
0: They put blueberries in the sparkling water.
2: No. They like to have the strawberries. That's like something like, ooh, fancy, with the prices of the strawberries and blueberries.
0: Oh. So you don't have normal water from the tap?
2: No.
0: Always sparkling.
2: Sparkling, yeah. Even my girls love them. So, yeah.
0: That is micro-snobbery. Fair enough. Here is your first question. It's a multiple choice.
2: Yep.
0: Oh, here we go.
1: Multiple choice.
0: According to the United Nations, a place has to have a population of how many to be defined as a city? Is it 50,000, 100,000, or 150,000?
2: Wow. I'll have to go ABCC.
0: So a place has to have a population of 150,000, you think, to be defined as a city?
2: Yes.
0: We're locking that in? Sorry. No. Sorry, Lucia. Sorry, Fiora. It's not 150,000, but you have won a book.
2: Oh, thank you.
0: Thank you for being our first caller. Hold the line. We'll get your details and we'll send you out something nice. On the text line, my micro-snobbery, says our texter, is having glasses that match. I don't like any random wine glasses and I don't like any random tumblers. What is it for you? To Michael in Barrack Heights. Hi, Michael.
3: Renee, how are you, darling? Good to hear from you.
0: You too. What is it for you? What's the thing that you're a wee bit snobby about?
3: I was just speaking to Tash, and I'm not snobby about anything. I'm just happy to have a roof over my head, seriously.
0: Right, okay. You're accepting any sort of towel, any threadbare kind of sheet?
3: Well, I get a bit of stuff off Temu, and so it's a very Temu house, very Temu car, and I can't complain because about 6.5 or about 5.5 years ago, I was very close to basically living.

0: in the car with my two kids.
1: Mm-hmm.
0: That's how close it got.
1: Yeah.
0: So I can't complain about what I have and what I don't have. I'm just happy with what I got.
1: Good for you. And how did you turn things around, Michael?
0: Without getting too emotional, just had to do it for the kids. Simple as that.
1: Mm.
0: I just had to stop thinking about myself and start thinking about my kids and just trying to simplify stuff. So that way they have, a safe place to be.
1: Yeah. It's amazing. No, a lot of people are finding it pretty, pretty damn tough. And it's very inspiring that you're able to dig deep and find a way out. A lot can't.
0: My real estate agent has told me that they just did a site survey last week in regards to the house, and I wondered what a site survey means. It means that they have a plan to demolish a house and redevelop it, which means that myself and my two kids might be out soon. So I'm looking for another place. So we'll see what happens. So I don't know what's going to happen about that, but. It is what it is. Like I said, I need to just focus on the kids and make sure they're actually safe.
1: Good for you, Michael. So let's knock this one off, can we?
0: Yeah, please.
2: Multiple choice.
1: According to the United Nations, a place has to have a population of what to be defined as a city? Is it 50,000 people or 100,000?
0: I'll go 100,000.
1: Is it 100,000? Sorry, Michael. Not 100,000.
0: That's fine. Short and sweet.
1: Good on you. You have a good night. Thank you for being here
0: you
1: and sharing.
0: Too. I'm going to do some Uber now.
1: You going to what?
0: I'm going to do some Uber now. I'm the Uber driver. Remember the one that does karaoke in the car.
1: You can still listen to us in the Uber. I hope.
0: Oh yeah, I will. Absolutely, no doubt.
1: Good on you, Michael. 1-300-222-702 for the quiz to Lismore, and it's Dominic. Hello, Dominic.
3: Hey, how you doing?
1: I'm very well. So this question is yours.
2: Multiple choice.
1: According to the United Nations, a place has to have a population of what to be defined as a city. It's not 150,000 people, not 100,000, but...
3: 50,000?
1: Yeah, 50,000. You just have to have 50,000 and you've got yourself a city. Here's a song. I'm looking for the name of
3: this song. Oh, God, don't do songs. I didn't laugh on my... Okay, yep.
1: It is Louis Armstrong, and the song is...
3: Yeah. What a Wonderful World.
1: Yes, it is.
4: What a wonderful world.
3: Why?
1: We might send those lyrics Michael's way, okay? Dominic is here in Lismore. Dominic.
5: Yes, what's up?
1: Here's a news question. Can you name?
5: Oh, here we go. Oh, don't give me proper news story questions. I suck at that stuff. I really do.
1: Gee, you're okay, a tough guest. Dominic, I can't give you music questions. I can't give you news questions.
5: Ask me about my day. I'll tell you about that.
1: Can you name the new coach for the Blues in Origin?
5: Are you serious?
1: Hmm?
5: Are you serious?
1: I'm serious. The new coach for the New South Wales Blues.
5: Can I find a friend?
1: How long will that take?
5: Hey, Siri, call Nick Bill.
1: No, you can't do that, Dominic.
5: I can only hang up during calls, apparently, so yes. No, I can't do that. Okay.
1: So it was Laurie Daly. It was Laurie Daly. We've now got a new Origin coach.
5: No. Okay. Was Laurie Daly, but... I'm sure I heard something else on news the other day. You know what? Laurie Daly?
1: Is it Laurie Daly? It was Laurie Daly. Yeah. Is it Laurie Daly again?
5: Yes, is it? Oh, my God.
1: Could it be?
5: God.
1: That's all right, Dominic. Before I say goodnight, is there something in your house that you're quite particular about? It has to be just so?
5: I have three things. One, thread counts on sheets. Two, Crocs. I just don't like Crocs. And the third thing is coffee.
1: You're a coffee snob?
5: Yeah. Can I name a brand or not really?
1: Well, I mean, is it a pod or is it...

0: Is it a coffee that you make on the stovetop?
1: It's a ground coffee that I buy from a particular shop, but it's like
0: Right.
1: it's quite a well-known brand. I
0: Right.
1: really like it.
0: And you just
1: Yeah.
0: have to have that one. Fair enough.
1: Oh yeah. There's
0: Enjoy.
1: about three or four of them before the morning
0: Go
1: starts,
0: have one
1: really.
0: now, Dominic. Get out of here. 1-300-222-702 is the number. Micro snobbery, says our texter. Not using cloth napkins with meals really annoys me. Even in a moho? I'm not sure what a moho means. This is from Lisa, who's driving on the road. Someone else says, I'm married to a micro snobberist. I love her so much, but I'm an op shopper. And we've had to find a middle ground. That's from Ian. 1-300-222-702 for the quiz. Can you name the new origin coach for the New South Wales Blues as we bid farewell to Laurie Daly? Who might that be? Let's go to Rog in Redrange. Hi, Rog.
2: G'day, how are you?
0: I'm very well. Thanks for calling through. First time caller. The new
2: Yep.
0: origin coach for the New South Wales Blues. Who might that be?
2: Mark Knight.
0: Mark Knight. Mark
2: No.
0: Knight. Is it Mark Knight?
2: Ah, bugger.
0: Not Mark Knight. Sorry, Rog. You sounded confident about that.
2: Yeah, I did. I heard it today and I thought that's what I remembered.
0: Who is Mark Knight?
2: I've got no idea.
0: He's not the new Origin coach. This guy who has become the new Origin coach was also the assistant coach under Laurie Daly, if that's a help to anybody else. Rog, before I say goodnight, micro snobbery, a little neat term coined by the Washington Post lifestyle influencer. Is there anything that you're a micro snob about?
2: I have a vellum document from the 1700s that I've framed and put on the wall, and I'm very particular about it.
0: A
2: It's
0: vellum document. So that's made from sheepskin?
2: Yes. And
0: What's the
2: it's a
0: document? The Magna
2: family,
0: Carta or something?
2: it's a family connection, a very very distant relative got married, and this was he was a junior lawyer, and this was presented to him on his wedding night, probably by his best men, as a certificate of nobility, but it was fake.
0: Oh, it was a fake.
2: Well, it was a pretend one for his marriage ceremony, and obviously it was presented to him saying that he was elevated to nobility when he wasn't.
0: Oh, okay. So where do you put that pride and place in your house?
2: On the wall, wherever I can see it.
0: Lovely. Good on you, Rog. Thanks for being here.
2: No problems.
0: Well, 1-300-222-702. Who can name the new Origin coach for the New South Wales Blues? Laurie Daly is gone. Who is it? 1-300-222-702. Sarah in Tarramarra. Hi, Sarah.
3: Hi, how are you going?
0: Any ideas who the new set of Origin coach for the Blues is?
3: Yes, I do know because I listened to the interview that someone had with someone yesterday on the radio, and it's the assistant Blues coach, Matt King.
0: Well done. It is Matt King, and someone who interviewed someone about it
3: Yeah. I can't remember who, but it was
0: informed
3: one
0: your
3: of the presenters yesterday.
0: It might have been me, Sarah. It might have been me. We were talking about Laurie Daly, leaving and the new guy, Matt King, coming in. And we were talking about what makes a great coach last night at 8 o'clock. It might have been that or it might have been somebody else. Moving on, here is a voice. Can you identify who it belongs to?
4: America is a constant work in progress. Who believe that loving this country requires more than singing its praises or avoiding uncomfortable truths. It requires the occasional disruption, the willingness to speak out for what is right.
0: Who might that be?
3: I think it's Barack Obama.
0: It is Barack Obama. Well done.
3: Yeah,
0: To another news question. Sarah, in news today, which tech giant's market value has topped $3 trillion US dollars for the first time in the company's history? There are only five companies in the world in history to have ever crossed this $3 trillion threshold. Which is this one in news today?
3: Look, I haven't been on the news today. I'm going to go with my gut.

0: says, and there's a pack of apples sitting next to me on the bench. So I'm going to say apple.
1: Is it apple? Apple is one. Apple crossed that threshold some time ago. But this...
2: embarrassing.
1: No, it's not embarrassing.
0: It's Charlie. That's my 8-year-old there. Thank you, Charlie.
1: Just eat an apple, Charlie. It's not embarrassing at all. There are five companies. Apple is one of them. But this other tech giant has entered into that very prestigious category, should we say. Hey, Sarah, great to chat. What are you a micro snob about?
0: Yes, this will enjoy. My husband loves this. I refused to drink a new cup of tea from the first cup of tea that I had half an hour before. It must always be a new, fresh cup.
3: You can wash it up.
0: Yes, so I could wash the cup, but I choose not to. I put the cup in the dishwasher and I get another cup from the cupboard.
1: Oh, I see. So you've had a cup of tea. It's sitting there and it's got a little bit of remnants in it.
0: It's a little bit cold. I haven't finished it, but I don't rinse it out. I put it in the dishwasher and I get a new cup to make the second cup of tea.
1: Wow. Would you ever reheat that particular original cup in the microwave?
0: No, I'd never do that.
1: You'd never do that?
0: No.
1: What about if it was coffee?
0: I don't drink coffee, so no.
1: No, it has to be fresh. A new cup.
0: Fresh. Freshly boiled.
1: And you don't use tea bags either, do you?
0: I'll use a tea bag, but I would only ever use it once. Yeah.
1: Thank you, Sarah.
0: Thanks, bye.
1: 1-300-222-702. What are you a micro snob about? I quite like that little term. Let's go to Campbelltown, and is it Evan?
4: Ewan, how you going?
1: It's Ewan. Hello, Ewan. Thanks for being here. First time caller. Ewan. Yes?
4: Yeah.
1: Go.
4: I was going to say thank you for very much for having me.
1: You are very welcome, Ewan.
4: Thank you.
1: Ewan, Apple is one of the companies that is in this elite category, but who is the company that has entered today in news announcing that it has now topped the $3 trillion US dollar mark for the first time in its history?
4: I have a feeling it's not Microsoft.
1: No, Microsoft is there too.
4: Yeah, but I don't think it's Microsoft. I don't think it's Tesla either. I would just take, and I think I heard something about it, but I'm not sure if it's the same thing. Yes, Amazon.
1: Yeah, it is Amazon.
4: Well, it is.
1: Jeff Bezos's Amazon. It's now the fifth company in history to reach the $3 trillion US dollar threshold in terms of the company's market value. So there's Apple, Microsoft, Alphabet, which is Google, NVIDIA, and now Amazon. It's amazing, isn't it?
4: Stop it. I'll have some of that.
1: Here's a multiple choice.
5: Oops. Multiple choice.
1: Ewan, what's the coldest temperature ever recorded in Australia by the Bureau of Meteorology? Is it minus 16 degrees Celsius, minus 19, minus 23, or minus 28? The coldest temperature ever recorded, ever.
4: 16.
1: Minus 16? It is not.
4: Oh.
1: Sorry, Ewan.
4: No, all good.
1: What are you a micro snob about?
4: Well, I'm not too much a micro snob, but I do live with, I should better not hear me, but no water in the sink, no drips of water in the sink once you're finished with it. That's a little micro snob, I guess you could say.
1: What do you mean by no water, no drips in the sink?
4: Well, you know, after you finish washing your cups out.
1: Yeah.
4: And you can't have water at the bottom of the sink. It's not allowed.
1: Oh, do you actually mop it dry?
4: Yes. It has to be spotless. No water.
1: Oh, I love that, Ewan. Are you good on the jiff and scrubbing the stainless steel?
4: I'll say yes, because my grandmother's probably listening to me right now.
1: Yeah. You and I should live together. I like that too. Thank you, Ewan. 1-300-222-702 to is it Muzz in Sydney?
6: Yes, hello.
1: Hello, welcome.
6: Thank you.
1: So we've knocked out minus 16.
5: Multiple choice.
1: The coldest temperature ever recorded in Australia by the Bureau of Meteorology to the nearest degree, is it minus 19 degrees Celsius, minus 23, or minus 28? The coldest temperature ever recorded by the Bureau of Meteorology.
6: The coldest that I could ever recall was in Canberra one morning, and it was minus 10.

0: And I'm thinking in the middle of winter, there's going to be a lot colder places. So I'm just going to have a guess at 23, minus 23.
1: You are correct.
0: Oh, no. Yes.
1: Yes, the coldest ever temperature was at Charlotte's Pass. It was June 1994, and they recorded minus 23 degrees Celsius.
0: My goodness.
1: There you go.
0: He's cold.
1: Well done. Anne Frank was arrested on this day back in 1944. She was arrested in which city?
0: I'm wondering if it's the obvious. Was it in Berlin?
1: Is that your answer?
0: Okay, so that's my answer.
1: Anne Frank, was she arrested on this day in 1944 in Berlin? Not
0: There you go.
1: Berlin. Sorry, Muzz. Before I let you go,
0: Okay. Yeah.
1: what is the little thing in your house that you're a bit of a micro snob about?
0: Okay, look, I'm not, but I have a 20-year-old son who is the endless pain in my heart. This young man showers three times a day at the same hour every day and will announce it every day that nobody is allowed to use the main bathroom because it's his before he goes in. And no matter what his mother cooks him and how much he enjoys it, he will never touch that food again until something new is cooked.
1: Oh, so he doesn't like leftovers, reheating the leftovers.
0: No, he will never ever do that. Whereas I'm the guy that gets up in the middle of the night and just picks at the leftovers cold with an open fridge door. But this guy, I don't know. I just said to him, I don't hope that you earn well enough in life to service yourself as you want.
1: Sounds like he needs a private chef.
0: Yeah, he absolutely does, but he's mummy's boy. You know, his mother sees, like most mums and their sons, this is a love affair that no one's ever going to break up. And whatever this young man wants, mummy does for him. So he does have his personal, more of a slave than really a chef.
1: How old is he?
0: But he's 20.
1: You know he's never going to leave home.
0: Oh, look, he said it as a joke, we think, but. You know, his mum and I know that he was serious. He said, "When are you guys moving out?" Yeah, honestly, he's funny. He's got the driest sense of humor. But man, I just said to him, mate, you should have been born to a multi-billionaire family because we're never going to be enough for you. Oh, I can't believe it. I work day and night for this bastard. But anyway, he's what it is.
1: It sounds like you both love him a little bit too much, Muzz.
0: Just a little bit, yeah,
1: Yeah.
0: that's the case.
1: Well,
0: All right.
1: it sounds very,
0: Thank
1: it
0: you so
1: sounds like
0: much for
1: a
0: having me.
1: perfect family. Good on you. 1-300-222-702. Let's go to Tony in Penshurst. Hi, Tony.
2: Hello, Renee, and I hope Michael's okay. It's a
1: Yeah.
2: reality check. It's a really real reality check when most of us think we're doing a, can't
1: Yeah.
2: move. You listen to that, where he could lose his mind and he's behind us.
1: Yeah, he was our much earlier caller. Len in Bankstown about Michael said, "What a bloody legend. That guy should be dad of the year. We need more of Michael's work ethic and integrity and values. Just learning to be happy with what you've got."
2: Exactly.
1: It is amazingly powerful if you are working hard for somebody else or for something else that's not, of you. How it can be such a driver, such a motivator.
2: Totally. Yeah.
1: That's what I loved
2: Especially
1: about his
2: when.
1: story. He's doing it. He's doing this. He's doing whatever it takes for his kids.
2: Yeah, and you don't need anything as long as you're happy. That's all you can expect in life, really, just to be happy, healthy, and just content with what you've got.
1: It's a big ask, though, to be happy and
2: It
1: healthy
2: is.
1: and content.
2: It
1: In this world that we live in,
2: is. Totally. Yeah.
1: yeah, most of us are sort of, well, so many people are so critical and seeking the miserable, always
2: I
1: complaining.
2: know.
1: We're always
2: It's, I
1: complaining and
2: know.
1: wanting for
2: Everybody's
1: something
2: complaining about
1: else.
2: everything.
1: Yeah.
2: And angry. Always
1: Yeah.
2: angry.
1: So, to Anne Frank.

0: She was arrested on this day back in 1944. She was arrested in which city, Tony? Not Berlin.
1: Was it Amsterdam?
0: It was Amsterdam. There's a story if you want to be inspired. Frank's story. What's the name of this song and the artist?

0: Tony and Pancers is here. Moving on, Tony. Jessica Mowboy. She rose to fame in the year 2006 on the fourth season of which reality TV show?
1: Okay. I think it was The Voice.
0: The Voice? Did Jessica Mowboy rise to fame on the fourth season of The Voice?
1: No, it's the other one.
0: It's the other one. Tony, it seems a bit trite now to ask you what you might be a micro snob about, because I think we've decided that you shouldn't be really a micro snob about anything.
1: I'm very happy with what I got. I'm not going to complain.
0: Good on you, Tony.
1: No, thanks a lot, Renee.
0: Thank you. 1-300-222-702 to Hayley in Junee. Hi, Hayley.
2: Hi.
0: Jessica Mowboy, she rose to fame 20 years ago, 2006, on the fourth season of which reality TV show? Not The Voice.
2: Australian Idol.
0: Yes, she did. Today's date is traditionally ascribed to Dom Perignon's invention of a particular drink back in 1693. What's the drink?
2: Pina colada.
0: Is it pina colada? Not pina colada. Today's date is not ascribed to Dom Perignon's invention of pina colada. I'm sorry, Hayley, but thanks for taking a guess. Before I let you go, is there anything that you're particular about, a little bit snobby about in the house that you like to have just so, be it the sheets, the towels, the table salt, the water?
2: My bed.
0: Pardon?
2: My bed.
0: Your bed. How do you like to have it?
2: Made
0: by somebody else?
2: Yes.
0: Made by mum?
2: Yes.
0: Yeah, that'd be good. Thank you, Hayley. 1-300-222-702. Today's date, the 4th of August, is traditionally ascribed to Dom Perignon's invention. What's the drink? The year is 1693. It's not pina colada. What did Dom Perignon invent? Let's try Ben in Cullingbone. Hello, Ben.
3: G'day, how you going?
0: What do you think? What's Dom Perignon's invention?
3: Oh, I think it's champagne.
0: Yeah, champagne. Here's a news question. The World Dog Surfing Championships have been held for the 10th year in a row. Which US state is home to the World Dog Surfing Championships? They are literally dog surfing.
3: I say Hawaii.
0: Oh, good guess, but it's not Hawaii. Sorry, Ben. Before I let you go, micro snobbery, this neat little term used by the Washington Post journalist. Is there anything that you're a micro snob about?
3: Putting the hot water in your coffee before the milk.
0: The hot water in the coffee before the milk. You put the milk after.
3: Put the milk in first.
0: And is that true for tea as well?
3: No.
0: It's just the coffee.
3: Don't burn the coffee.
0: Fair enough, Ben. Thank you. 1-300-222-702. Sue says, yes, I'm a micro snob when it comes to tea. Must be tea leaves, must be a teapot, and it must be a porcelain cup. Fair enough. Paul says, my micro snobby habit is requiring all the books on the bookshelf to be in ascending and descending size. Oh, so they're either in ascending size or they're in descending size. Fair enough. Thanks, Paul. Gabby in Bathurst. Hello, Gabby.
4: Hi.
0: Hi. What are you a little micro snob about?
4: Well, I'm not really sure, but I don't like eating in bed because then the crumbs get everywhere.
0: They sure do. Yeah. And then you have to change the sheets.
4: Well, my mum and dad do that.
0: How old are you, Gabby?
4: I'm 10.
0: You're 10. Do you ever have a sleepover and friends come over and want to eat in bed?
4: Well, yeah, I have a sleepover, but, I guess not really.
0: No, not really. Okay. Have you heard of the World Dog Surfing Championships?
4: No.
0: No. Well, they are held. They've just been held for the 10th year in a row, not in Hawaii. You may have heard some news about this. It has been in news this week. Where do you reckon they're held? Which US state would be home for the World Dog Surfing Championships, do you think?
4: Maybe California?
0: Maybe California. Yes, you're right. Yeah. For 10 years, California has hosted the World Dog Surfing Championships. It's hilarious if you want to ever have a look at that. here is a multiple choice.
5: Multiple choice.
0: The Garma Festival has just wrapped up for another year in Arnhem Land. When was the very first Garma Festival held, do you think? Was it 1979, 1989 or 1999? This is the Indigenous Festival.
4: Maybe 79?
0: 1979? Sorry, Gabby, not 1979. Thank you for being here, though.
4: Okay, thank you. Bye.
0: Lovely to chat. Please call again. 1-300-222-702. Bradley in Hamilton. Hello, Bradley.
6: Hello, how are you going?
0: I'm very well. Thanks for picking up the phone. Yeah, the Garma Festival, the big Indigenous festival, has wrapped up for another year. The very first one was held in...
5: Multiple choice.
0: 1989 or 1999?
6: I'll go 1999.
0: You are correct. Very good. The Archibald Prize winner of a couple of years ago, 2024, was Laura Jones. She portrayed which famous author and conservationist? Happens to be his birthday today.
6: Australian or?
0: Yes. So the Archibald... the Australian sort of portrait prize. This particular painter, Laura Jones, she won it 2 years ago with a portrait of a famous Australian author from Western Australia, and he's also a conservationist.
6: Oh, Tim Winton?
0: Yeah, Tim Winton. It is Tim Winton's birthday today, isn't it, Tash? Yeah. Happy birthday, Tim Winton. Which country do you reckon first produced the fabric suede?
6: I'll say India.
0: Ooh, India. Was it India? Not India. Sorry, Bradley. Before I let you go, what is the thing that you might be a micro snob about?
6: Well, I'm a pure snob about music, so I'm a micro snob about the way the vinyl records are on the shelf. They have to be in the right order.
0: What do you mean, like alphabetical order?
6: Yeah, alphabetical order.
0: Really?
6: Yeah.
0: And so are you the sort of person that if you take a vinyl record out and you play it, you have to put it back into its sleeve, back into its rightful spot straight away?
6: 100%. There can't be multiple out. It's one at a time.
0: So no one's allowed to touch your vinyl collection, I'm thinking.
6: No, hands off.
0: How many records have you got?
6: Oh, too many to count.
0: I mean, are we talking hundreds?
6: Probably 80.
0: Oh, 80.
6: 80, I reckon.
0: Wow.
6: Yeah.
0: Well, keep going. Great stuff. Good on you.
6: Thank you.
0: Thanks, Bradley. 1-300-222-702. Not India. Which country first produced the fabric suede? Maybe Jen knows in Griffith. Hello, Jen.
7: Oh, hello.
0: Hello.
7: I'm just in Griffith. I'm actually

0: actually from Melbourne. So,
1: what are you doing in Griffith?
0: I'm coming up here as a paramedic doing some healthcare support stuff.
1: Are you? How good is that?
0: Just helping the healthcare system.
1: Single-handedly holding up the healthcare system,
0: Jen. Oh, definitely not single-handedly. There are thousands of healthcare workers who are holding up the healthcare system across regional New South Wales. But at the time, I've been to Hay, I've been to Leeton, I've been lovely places, and I'm very much enjoying getting out of the place that I live in, being Melbourne, and I will not swear on radio, and being in this lovely little spot of land. Lovely.
1: Oh, and so what accommodation have you got there in Griffith?
0: I don't know if I can say.
1: Oh.
0: Can I? Yeah, I'll give it a boost. I'm staying at the Coro Club.
1: Mm-hmm.
0: It's lovely.
1: Mm-hmm.
0: Rooms are spacious and clean. The staff are lovely and friendly. And they have a pool comp on Sunday, so I don't work on Saturday or Sunday while I'm up here. So after 3 p.m., all the pool games are free. I'm a bit of a pool shark. And it's just, it's really nice to be up here and meet new people. And I reckon country folk, mate, they're so lovely. And I get to listen to all this country radio, which is fantastic because I don't get this in Melbourne. And obviously, you know, Melbourne's a bit of a bucket hole at the moment. Hey.
1: You said it. But you do get seven.
0: And I don't deny it.
1: You do get.
0: Looking forward to November.
1: You do get 774 ABC Melbourne.
0: We do, but it's completely different to country radio. Absolutely, completely different. We do get a quiz. I'm usually on RN Radio 621.
1: Okay.
0: Yeah.
1: So we are broadcasting from Sydney, if you didn't realise.
0: Oh, no, I do.
1: Yeah.
0: But I was just like, I thought I'll just jump on here because I was out grabbing a bit of a meal.
1: Well, I love that you think this has got a country feel to it.
0: Yeah, it's an interesting little town, but I like little towns. Like, I went to Hay today. And, got the best coffee of my life out of this little coffee stand. And I don't know where Hay is. It's a really gorgeous little town. I've visited, and the nursing staff are great. The doctors are great. Everything is there. You have a really nice feel. It's nice to get out of a bigger country town like Griffith and go to smaller country towns.
1: What
0: a
1: ray of sunshine you are, Jen, from Melbourne.
0: Oh, thank you.
1: Yeah. Let's get into your question then. Can you knock this off?
0: I'm more interested in because I've got pet peeves, but I'll do the quiz. Or we can go into the pet peeves.
1: Well, I'll come to your little pet peeve in a moment. Which country do you think first produced the fabric suede?
0: So I am absolutely pretty sure it is Sweden.
1: Yeah.
0: I'm pretty sure.
1: It is.
0: From history, I think they sold it off into France and then it became a big deal. Yeah. And if you give me anything that's sport, I am absolutely going to fail.
1: Well, you are right. It is Sweden.
0: Unless it's Victorian AFL, and in which case it must be 20 years ago because I'm 42. And, yeah.
1: Yes, so Sweden was the first country to produce suede, and the name comes from a French phrase which literally translates to gloves of Sweden. Well done for knowing that, being a paramedic and all. Here's a song.
0: You can give your life, you can lose your soul. Thank you. I'm from Melbourne.
1: Do you know what that is, Jen?
0: Yes, I'm a first-time caller because I'm from Melbourne and this will probably be the only time. I'm just having a good time. Also I like Roman history, Russian history, like I'm a bit into spending my time, you know, just being a little bit educated on stuff.
1: Good on you. Do you know that song? Do you know what the song is and who it's by?
0: Have I a life? I actually wasn't listening to it because I was banging on.
1: I'll play it for you again.

0: I think it's she's an Australian singer, isn't she?
1: Yes.
0: What's her name? I'm not going to take up too much of your time because I've already banged on. What's her name? She's got long hair.
1: That doesn't narrow it down too much. Jen, I think we're going to have to...
0: Is this a question?
1: It is a question. That's a question.
0: I know, I just can't get a name, so I'm going to give it to somebody else.
1: Oh, look, it's been great to chat to you. This is for you, Jen. First time caller. Quickly, we've got to wriggle on, but what's your pet peeve?
0: So I really love a clean, quick kitchen. I live, because I'm in Melbourne, I'm with two housemates. They're completely different. And I just like to wake up to a completely clean kitchen. No crumbs on the bench, no nothing. You know, if you've got some dishes, pop them in the sink if it's late and, you know, let them rest. I've got this one housemate and he likes to make toast because he's a bit of a gamer and an IT consultant and a night owl, and he, like, spreads butter on the chopping board and then the...
1: Say no more, Jen. We've got the picture.
0: Oh, my God.
1: Enjoy your time. Enjoy your time in your Griffith Hotel where it's just you. You can have it exactly how you like. Let's get a wriggle on to Miles in Gerringong. Hello, Miles. Hello? Hello?
2: Hello,
1: Miles. Yes, hello. Welcome.
2: Hey. Welcome.
1: Welcome. We're looking for the name of this song and who it's by, Miles.

0: Is it Vanessa Amorosi?
1: Yes, it is. And the song is called?
0: Yeah, the song.
2: Oh, that I'm not sure.
0: You quiz my dad.
2: Vanessa Amorosi.
1: I'll play it again.
2: Life.
0: Is it Give Your Life? I don't know. Going out on the wing.
1: Life. Is it Give Life. Your Life? It's not Give Your Life, but you've got us halfway there. It is Vanessa Amorosi. Before I let you go, Miles, are you a micro snob about anything in the home?
0: I don't know.
1: Do you have to have a certain type of liquid soap?
2: No.
0: I've got a dad that's pretty fussy about his lawn.
1: He's fussy about his lawn. Does he like couch grass?
2: No, it's too much sand for that.
0: Yeah, likes it when you're shaving heads, it's pretty sandy, so it likes it nice and well cut.
1: What's the grass of, well cut, but what sort of grass?
2: Oh, we've got buffalo.
0: Buffalo grass, yeah.
1: Buffalo grass. How big's the lawn?
2: It's, I don't know. Big enough.
0: Normal.
2: Electric mower, big enough.
1: You don't need a ride-on, Ma.
0: No. Oh, I want one, but...
1: One day. Thank you, Miles. Thanks for being here. 1-300-222-702 to Avon in Foster. Hello, Avon.
3: Hi.
1: Have I got that right? Avon or Aven?
3: Yes, Avon.
1: Avon. Great to have you. Now, it is Vanessa Amorosi. What's the name of the song?
3: I think it's Shine.
1: You think right. Well done.

0: Haven, what is the name of the Australian men's basketball team?
1: Okay, wait. Was it? Oh gosh, I can't think of one.
2: I'm not sure.
0: Not sure.
2: Is it
1: like the Kangaroos or the but not the Kangaroos? Cause that's such a weird. I don't know.
2: Is it like in the straight? I don't know. We'll have to pass it.
0: That's all right. Before I let you go, Avon, is there something you're particular about when it comes to the home and home living?
2: Having the fridge ordered so, like, it's not, like, so it takes a little bit to find stuff.
0: Oh, you like the items inside? You like the items all ordered?
2: Yeah.
0: Do you order it?
1: Every week.
2: Really? We do the shopping.
0: Wow. And do

0: get paid pocket money for that?
1: My phone fee. What's it called? Phone.
2: Well, we pay for his phone every month, and he sorts the pantry and the fridge.
0: Oh, Avon, that is so good. Yes, I like that. And when you're sorting it, how do you like to have it? Do you have, like, so you've got all the vegetables and stuff in the crisper, but how do you like, what goes in the middle and what goes in the top of the fridge?
1: Well, there's like sauces on the side. And then, oh my gosh, I just feel like it's easy to see everything. Like the big stuff at the back and then like the little, like a little off descending to little stuff, so it's easy to find them.
2: Avon's 60 years old, in case you can't tell.
0: You're 12 going on 60. That is excellent. Mum, you've done a great job. I would love to have a kid like that.
2: Yeah, I'm very lucky.
0: You are very lucky indeed. Thanks for being here. 1-300-222-702. What's the name of the Australian men's basketball team? Anybody know? 1-300-222-702. Mark in Kirribilli. G'day, Mark.
3: Hi, Renee.
0: What do you think? Not the Kangaroos.
3: Well, I think it might be part of a bigger fraternity that I belong to. I think it might be the Boomers.
0: Yes, it is the Boomers. It's a big fraternity, the Boomers.
3: Yeah, but it's unpopular in some quarters, but, you know. Mm.
0: But you're proudly Boomer, are you, Mark?
3: Can't do anything about it.
0: Here's a news question. The Australian Cotton Conference is currently being held. It's on now. Which city in Queensland is hosting the Australian Cotton Conference?
3: Cotton Conference.
0: Cotton.
3: Right.
0: The Australian Cotton Conference. Might be the first time you've heard about it.
3: Certainly is, yeah. Subject I try and avoid. I'll go Toowoomba.
0: Ah. Is it being held in the city of Toowoomba? That's a good guess, though. Surprisingly, though, it's not being held in Toowoomba. Mark, what are you a micro snob about?
3: Well, there are, you know, dessert spoons and soup spoons. And so if my wife brings me my dessert with a soup spoon, I tell her to go and get me a dessert spoon.
0: Oh. Maybe she can't tell the difference.
3: Well, tonight I got paid back. She was in watching Sarah Ferguson and I took her dessert in with a teaspoon and she brought it back and said, can I have a dessert spoon? So it's a household full of snobs.
0: That's very good. Thank you, Mark. 1-300-222-702. Celeste in Shell Harbour. Hello, Celeste.
4: Hello.
0: Hello. Now, this is a bit of a surprising one, but there is a cotton conference being held in Queensland. Which city do you think is hosting the Australian Cotton Conference? It's not Toowoomba. Well, what do you reckon?
4: Is it Rockhampton?
0: Is it Rockhampton? Not Rockhampton. Sorry, Celeste. Before I let you go, what are you a little micro snob about? Or I should say, a little bit micro snobby about?
4: I like having my bath mats and my books lined up nicely and my bath mat's looking pretty.
0: Your bath mat?
4: Yeah.
0: Your bath mat? What do you mean by looking pretty?
4: Like, it has, my bath mat has like a picture of a bow on it and it's like all colourful.
0: Mm, very nice indeed. So you're particular about your bath mat. Thank you, Celeste. 1-300-222-702. Anyone know where the Australian Cotton Conference is being held? It's a city in Queensland. It's not Rockhampton and it's not Townsville. It's a kind of a surprising city that would be hosting the Australian Cotton Conference. It's not the capital city either. Let's try Rodney in Bobbin. Hi, Rodney.
5: Oh, my God, it's Bobbin. How are you?
0: Bobbin. It's... Sorry.
5: Bobbin. Bob, if it was Bobbin, it would be a double B in the middle.
0: You're quite right. Where is Bobbin?
5: Mid-North Coast, Ellenborough, near Ellenborough Falls. Taree would be the biggest town.
0: Oh, I'm learning. Near Bobbin. I'm learning things every night.
5: Rodney. Paradise. Absolute paradise.
0: I'm sure it is. Where is the Australian Cotton Conference being held? The gong's gone off, so if you get this right, you'll be the winner of tonight's quiz.
5: First-time caller and possibly a winner. Well, that's too much pressure. I'm gonna go Broadbeach.
0: You know what? Broadbeach.
5: No.
0: Rodney. He's gonna do it. Well done.
5: No way.
0: How did you know that?
5: I heard it on the news.
0: Very good. Yeah. Very good. Who would have thought?
5: I love listening to the ABC.
0: Who would have thought you'd learn something from the news? There you go, Rodney. Yes. Well done. Yes, the cotton conference being held Broadbeach, Gold Coast. I would have accepted Gold Coast would have been fine. So you're the winner. You get a fridge magnet. We'll send it out your way to Bobbin. To Bobbin.
5: Thank you very much.
0: I'm just joking. And you get to choose the song. We'll also throw in a book, an ABC book from our book library. And would you like to hear Louis Armstrong's What a Wonderful World? Would you like to hear Vanessa Amorosi's Shine? Or what else have we had? Nancy Sinatra's These Boots Are Made for Walking.
5: Oh, I'll go Vanessa Amorosi.
0: Vanessa Amorosi's Shine it is. Thank you, Rodney.
5: Yeah.
0: Congratulations.
5: Wonderful.
0: First time caller, first time winner. The fridge magnet's on its way.

0: Champagne Day. This Tuesday, the 4th of August, I'm Renee Crosh. This is Evenings. Thank you for being here. Coming up after the news at 8, you know Neil the Seal from Tasmania, that adorable 1,000-kilogram elephant seal? Well, here is a fraud exposed. There's a site online selling Neil the Seal merchandise, but it's not legit. More on that next.
1: You believe that life is by you just to deceive you. I'll buy your time, won't buy your time. You're getting old and the longer you stay, the slower your fame will grow, it'll grow, it'll grow. You can close your...
2: With Satyam Weinstein. The spread of bird flu in Victoria is raising concerns about the potential impact on Phillip Island's little penguin colony, home to more than 40,000 birds. Jack Colantuono has the story.
3: Conservationists fear an outbreak of H5N1 on Phillip Island could devastate the little penguin colony if the virus reaches the area. Victoria has recorded 8 confirmed cases of the virus, with 102 cases confirmed nationwide. Environment Victoria Nature Campaigns manager Chris Scheringer says the outbreak could become a catastrophic wildlife emergency if the virus spreads.
4: It's quite distressing for wildlife carers to have to witness and see the impacts.
3: Phillip Island Nature Parks says it's closely monitoring the highly contagious H5 bird flu and is preparing for the potential

0: arrival of the virus on the island.
1: A senior New South Wales police officer has defended the arrest of two people wearing Israeli flags during pro-Palestinian protest in Sydney CBD 2 days after the October 7 Hamas attacks on Israel. The Royal Commission on Anti-Semitism has heard that the pair were arrested for breach of the peace after engaging with a large group of anti-Israel protesters who marched on the Sydney Opera House in 2023. Acting Deputy Commissioner Peter McKenna was questioned on why police appeared to take a harsher approach to the men wearing Israeli flags compared with the anti-Israel protesters.
2: When you reach arresting for breach of the peace, it is quite simply that it is imminent that there will be some type of violence or incident that public safety needs to be enacted. But I can understand totally why people would think that.
1: Devastating wildfires in southwestern France have uncovered hundreds of buried Second World War shells in an evacuated village. The BBC's Sophie Ryan Glass has more.
3: Residents of Le Porche, near Bordeaux, have now returned to their village after a huge forest fire tore through it, destroying more than 180 homes. But for some, their return was delayed, as demining experts dealt with the hidden cache of Second World War ammunition. Around 400 pieces of ordnance, including mortar shells and anti-tank shells, were discovered when the fire caused some of them to explode, with one shell reportedly going through a house. The explosives were described as a mixture of German and French munitions. The forest fire in the Gironde department has now been brought under control.
1: The Venezuelan government has updated the number of now known to have died in June's twin earthquakes to 6,125. The 7.2 and 7.5 magnitude quakes devastated Venezuela's northern coastline, in particular the state of La Guaira. Almost 17,000 people were injured and tens of thousands are living in makeshift shelters after their homes collapsed or were left unsafe to return to. Venezuelan lawmakers have approved a new housing bill which aims to help people displaced by the earthquakes. The chair of the management board for Kakadu National Park has been charged with aggravated assault and domestic violence, James Elton reports.
4: Lawyers representing Ryan Barraway sought a suppression order, saying reporting on the matter could bring the board that manages Kakadu National Park into disrepute. But Judge Julie Franz declined to grant one. Mr. Barraway was given bail, however, on the condition he does not buy or drink alcohol, that he reside in the Aboriginal community of Werribee, and that he avoids his ex-wife. Mr. Barraway chairs the powerful 21-member board that governs Kakadu, made up of traditional owners, along with representatives from the Commonwealth, the Territory Government and the tourism sector. Parks Australia said it would not comment on the matter while it's before the court.
1: Melbourne crime matriarch Kath Pettingill has died aged 91. Olivia Jenkins has the story.
5: Kath Pettingill was the mother of one of Melbourne's most notorious crime families. Two of her sons, Victor Pearce and Trevor Pettingill, were suspected of the 1988 Wall Street killings, in which two young police officers were murdered. Another of her sons, Dennis Allen, was a suspect in more than 10 murders. Several of her children met violent ends as the result of underworld wars. The Pettingill family was the inspiration behind the 2010 Australian crime film Animal Kingdom, with Jackie Weaver playing the role of the family matriarch.
1: And a swimmer has been found after spending 12 hours in the water near the New South Wales-Queensland border. Police say the 30-year-old woman was found clinging to a floating marker in the Tweed River today. A multi-agency search was launched last night following reports the woman had entered the ocean at Fingal Head and hadn't returned. You're up to date with ABC News.
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8: Welcome back and thank you for being here. I'm Renee Grosch. We're right across Sydney, Canberra and regional New South Wales. 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Great to have you here. Coming up in about half an hour or so, we're going to start a little segment tonight. Every Tuesday, we're going to kind of cook around the world and see if we can find out a way to bring cooking around the world into our home kitchens. Tonight, we're going to begin in

0: And coming up, have you ever heard of a white strawberry? A white strawberry. How can that even be? Surely all strawberries have to be strawberry in colour. Well, it looks like Australia has successfully grown the first commercial novel white strawberry. It's become a reality. We'll find out more about that in a tick.
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0: But before that, do you remember Neil the Seal from Tasmania? Neil the Seal kind of stormed the internet. He went viral, so to speak. The entire world seemed to fall in love with this 1,000-kilogram elephant seal who delighted so many people around the Hobart area. He was there for about a month, wasn't he? I think it was around late May, early June. He was so playful and so friendly with human beings on the land. I think last month he returned to the southern seas, but he'll be back because for Neil the Seal, his home, as far as he's concerned, is Tasmania. Well, there is an online site that has popped up and it claims to be Neil the Seal official website. That's the wording of it, Neil the Seal's official website. And they have been selling Neil the Seal merchandise, hoodies, plush soft toys with Neil's face on them, T-shirts, mugs, stickers. And what they say on the website is that all the merchandise has been designed by a local artist and the proceeds are going to a bunch of marine wildlife conservation groups. But is that right? Apparently not. Apparently the whole thing is fraudulent. And because of investigations largely by the ABC, the site is no more. It's being taken down. So what do we make of this? Jeannie Patterson is a law professor at the University of Melbourne. She is an expert in consumer law and she joins us once again on Evenings. Hi, Jeannie.
3: Hello.
0: Presumably it's not illegal to sell merchandise with Neil the Seal's face on it?
3: No, it's not unlawful to do that. But once you step into the world of what we call trade and commerce, there's a whole lot of other kinds of responsibilities that come with it.
0: Like what?
3: Like being truthful and upfront about where profits are going and also about how the product that's being sold is created. So whether you're online, whether you're a big business or a small business, if you're going to promote that the proceeds from sales are going to a particular place, they actually have to go there. And if you're going to use the logo of community organisations or charities or conservation groups, you generally actually have to have permission to use those logos. And if you're going to promote the product as having been designed by a local artist, it actually has to be designed by a local artist, not AI.
0: Yes, so it was found by an ABC investigation that it was AI that had designed this this artistry, even though the website claims it was a local artist. But the thing that really rankles is that they said a portion of every purchase from the Neil the Seal official store would go towards marine conservation for protecting seals and sea lions and other ocean creatures, which was just false.
3: Yes, it's a really sad story, actually, because as you say, Neil the Seal drew a lot of attention to Tasmania's really unique and wonderful sea life. So people may have felt very good about buying an item in the understanding that the proceeds would go to protecting that sea life. And in fact, there's no relationship between that website now shut down and those charities. So the money does not appear to be going there. And that's awful. That's preying on people's goodwill.
0: One of the items was a hoodie and it had, you know, Neil the Seal's face on it and this lovely design that we now learn was created by AI. $150 they were charging for that hoodie. Where would the money have gone to?
3: Well, presumably the money went to the

0: person who was running the website, but I'll just underline the point again. If you're going to say on your website, which is in trade or commerce, even if you think the money's going to charity, if you're selling things, it's trade or commerce, you have to follow through on that representation. So if you say the money is going to a charity or conservation group, it has to go there. And if it goes to you, then you're misleading people. And also, if you go, oh, well, there was no profit because, you know, I used all that money in producing the design or the hoodie or whatever, it's you're still misrepresenting what's happening. So it's important to be utterly truthful. But even saying the design is by a local artist is problematic because a lot of people will buy online to support small businesses, to support real people who are making designs, and to find that that was made by an AI, prompting an AI to make a design at this point in time is not a human artist making a design.
1: Mm. Is it a problem for you that they use the wording Neil the Seal official website?
0: Yeah, that's pretty surprising, isn't it? Because it suggests there's some connection with either the seal itself, which means probably with the, you know, parks and wildlife or conservation or whatever. So the whole website was set up to look like it was very, you know, closely affiliated with the love and affection that township holds for Neil the Seal with environmental objectives. And none of that was true. I mean, it's a sort of awful case, isn't it? Because, you know, it's preying on people's desire to do something good, which is terrible because, as it turns out, it appears just to have been a money-making exercise. And, in fact, that design, you can buy that design in other places, so I'm not even sure that the design came from the website creator. I think it may have been from somewhere else. Who knows? Very murky.
1: Jeannie Patterson is here. She's a consumer law expert from the University of Melbourne. You may have seen this in a different form somewhere else because it rang alarm bells with me, Jeannie Patterson. I remember after the Bondi terrorist attack, there were a bunch of websites that popped up claiming to, well, really taking advantage of the situation and saying, if you buy merchandise from our website, the proceeds will go to the victims. And it was found by the New South Wales Office of Fair Trading that there were a whole bunch of websites that were doing this. They were selling accessories. They were selling clothing. One of them was titled Bondi United. And they had nothing to do, the owners of this website, they had nothing to do whatsoever with what happened down at Bondi. Completely taking advantage of the situation there.
0: Yes, it's so easy to pop a website up and then people seem to think they can do what they like because it's online, where in fact they can't. They can't do what they like. You have to be truthful online. You have to be straightforward just as you would if you were running a bricks and mortar store. But it's also, as you say, predatory because those sort of, you know, we support Bondi websites or sales, we're really preying on people's sort of trauma and upset and desire to build community, and yet they were utterly false. It's a terrible thing. It's ethically terrible, but the law stands behind it. The law says you cannot mislead people. Even if you didn't mean to mislead them, you cannot do them, and you certainly can't intentionally do it. And there's quite large fines attached to misleading conduct in trade or commerce, which is what I think the makers of these fraudulent websites or fraudulent claims should remember.
1: The difficulty is finding the owners of them, I would imagine.
0: Yes, that's right. It often they're sort of fly-by-night websites. But on the other hand, if they are putting up an address where you can send your money to, maybe possible to do a bit of reverse sleuthing. Sometimes the police, sometimes the banks can trace the money back to its source. But as you say, one of the difficulties online is people pretend or hide behind supposed anonymity.
1: Mm. I mean, back to the Bondi example, there was one online store that claimed that its co-founder was shot in the Bondi attack. And that if you bought product or merchandise from that particular online store, the proceeds would go to the family of the victim. I mean, if that's not preying on the most vulnerable people at a time of absolute desperation and horror, I don't know what is. What sort of fines are applied?
0: Well, the

0: These are quite considerable. The fine for an individual for misleading conduct can be up to $2 million per contravention. Now, the court is may not award that. It sort of has to be proportional to the size of the business and so on. But it is supposed to, those fines are supposed to act as a deterrent to this kind of opportunistic conduct of, you know, really exploiting people's desire for community, for somehow trying to do something to make good what happened. And all of that is relevant to the size of the fine, if we can find the person. And in Europe, people who are selling online have to actually provide information of an address for the business and a contact number for the business. We don't have that in Australia, which does mean we get these sort of fly-by-night companies and also a lot of Phoenix companies, because you'll have, or Phoenix websites, you'll have people that will sort of start up a website, get worried and shut it down, but then open something else. So it is a real issue, and it may be that we need greater transparency about anyone that's advertising online, as well as requiring them to be strictly accurate about where the money's going and who they're supporting.
1: Who do you think is policing the online business community? I mean, with the case of the Neil the Seal official website, it was the ABC. It was an investigation by the ABC that uncovered that that had been all generated by AI, and that there were no proceeds going to the Marine Conservation Society, the World Wide F Australia, there was nothing going to the Tasmania's Department of Natural Resources, as was listed on the official Neil the Seal website. And so that website now is being taken down. But who's doing the policing generally?
0: Well, it's a combination of state fair trading offices, the ACCC, but a lot of dodgy business dealings are actually exposed by members of the public who report a bad experience or report suspicions, and that alerts the regulators to it. And I'd have to say, actually, journalists have historically and continue to play a huge role in identifying fraudulent schemes or scams, actually, because often a journalist will act on a tip-off, where sometimes the regulators wait till there's a large volume of complaints, which can be a bit too late. So I think it's a real reminder of the value of good journalism that has an effect on ordinary people's lives. I mean, sometimes consumer matters are dismissed as a bit trivial. Oh, you know, it's only a consumer matter. But, you know, people work hard for their money. They make conscious, deliberate, careful choices about where to spend it. And that sort of goodwill that they apply to, you know, I'm going to buy something that perhaps the money goes to a good cause, conservation, Bondi survivors, that shouldn't be exploited. So, you know, hurrah for journalism, I say.
1: There's another one that sort of fits into this category quite neatly. A few days ago, it was identified that there was an online retailer selling Australian state policing uniforms, selling badges, caps, insignias. They were also selling on this site the uniform of the Australian Border Force. Now, this is pretty concerning, because the retailer was not Australian. It was a Chinese retailer. And by all accounts, the items were indistinguishable from the real thing, which means people are buying Australian, you know, Victorian police uniforms or New South Wales police uniforms. For what reason? Who knows?
0: Yeah, this one is pretty murky, actually. So just to be clear, if a business overseas is selling into Australia, selling to Australians in Australia, they are still bound by Australian law. They're bound by law against misleading conduct and other kinds of laws. The problem here is there isn't a law against selling police police merchandise or merchandise that looks like police uniforms. The offence, to the extent this is one, is owning it or holding it or impersonating a police person. Now, some people buying this stuff might be doing it for a collection. Some people might be buying it because they want to dress up on Halloween. But there's also a lot of scams with people impersonating police, and that's where I think this gets very frightening.
1: Indeed. Just ask the Chaser Boys about that from about a decade ago.

0: So the idea is that you can, anyone can sell police insignia or uniforms. That's not a crime, but it is a crime to have purchased it and to own it and to possess it.
1: Yes. Well, it varies state to state, but yes, typically you shouldn't be possessing police equipment, and you certainly cannot pretend or impersonate a member of the police or the armed forces. So the crime in that case is usually with the person who's done the purchasing, and the only way the seller runs into difficulty if they're making representations that it's real police merchandise, if it's not, or conversely, representing that it's just a dress-up costume when it is a real police merchandise and somebody will get in trouble from wearing it. So that's it is actually quite a murky area.
0: Because if you're going to a costume party and you're wearing, well, a costume that is indistinguishable from a real police uniform, people might find
1: that you've broken the law. Yes,
0: yeah, people would think that you're a police officer.
1: Yeah, yes. And that might be innocent, but that can also be abused. And unfortunately, you know, you can imagine the type of abuse that might be made of looking like a police officer, as well as the trouble you could get into if you were pulled over dressed as a police officer.
0: Mm. Interesting, isn't it? Really interesting. So the fines are there. The fines exist. They can be up to $2 million if you are selling fraudulent items like police uniforms that look like the real thing, but they're not.
1: Yes, that's right. So if you're misleading people about what you're selling, that is where you run into trouble with the consumer law, even if you're overseas. Now, enforcement can be a bit more difficult, but if the seller has an agent in Australia, the agent can be responsible, or sometimes Australia has arrangements with overseas companies to prosecute the person who's engaging in the misleading conduct. And this is where we also have laws against scams, and the two start to bump into each other. So a scam is persuading someone to part with money which without getting anything in return, right? And then misleading conduct is persuading something, they're buying something that isn't true. So they're very closely linked, and both of those laws can click in those places. The difference is that the scam laws can apply to the platform that is advertising the scam, and therefore has quite a considerable reach. So if you actually have a scam sale, it might be coming in from overseas, but the platform that's advertising that scam can be responsible, and clearly the Australian authorities, the ACCC, can reach the platform even if they can't reach the scam seller.
0: David on the text line says, I was in Portugal recently and there was a tourist souvenir shop selling boomerangs with Indigenous designs on them. This sort of stuff is everywhere, says David.
1: Yeah, this is an awful one. And actually the ACCC has prosecuted sellers of Aboriginal and Torres Strait Islander art, which is fake, and that is made somewhere else. No Indigenous or First Nations persons has touched it. ACCC has brought an action for misleading conduct for the seller of that material. In the ACCC case, the supposed Aboriginal and Torres Strait Islander art was made in Indonesia, and that was misleading to present that as, you know, that authentic Aboriginal art. So that can be prosecuted. What we're seeing now online actually is a lot of AI-generated art asserting that it is using Aboriginal and Torres Strait Islander designs, and that's both misleading and deeply culturally offensive to our First Nations peoples.
0: Mm. Yeah, surprising though that they'd get away with it in Portugal selling Aboriginal designs on boomerangs in Portugal.
1: You'd think people might go, really?
0: Yeah, I'm not sure that that's bona fide. Good to chat to you, Jeannie, as always. Thank you.
1: Total pleasure.
0: Yeah, take care when you're online. Make sure that what you're buying is legitimate. It's difficult sometimes, I know, but a little bit of investigation often goes a long way. That's Jeannie Patterson. She's a professor of consumer law from Melbourne University.

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2: If a strawberry is not strawberry in colour, is it still a strawberry? Or does it have to go by another name? It seems that the commercial growing of white strawberries has now become a reality. To find out more, from Berries Australia, Rachel McKenzie joins us. She is the CEO. Hello, Rachel.
3: Hello, Renee.
2: White strawberries. Now, that's bizarre because I've always thought that if there was a slightly white or pinkish strawberry in the punnet, it was no good and it just wasn't yet ripe.
3: Well, it's exciting that these new white strawberry varietals have been bred from natural strawberries out in the wild. And they taste absolutely fantastic. So just like we have brown cows and white cows, we now have red strawberries and white strawberries.
2: So how do they taste? What's the difference?
3: They taste very similar. They're sweet, they're juicy. You know, like most different fruit, each different variety has its own taste characteristics, but they certainly are delicious and they're extremely popular overseas.
2: Oh, okay. So whereabouts?

0: That's in overseas parts, is there demand?
1: Well, very high demand in China and Japan in particularly, where they have a very strong gifting culture around fruit. So they really love these super premium rare varieties. And that's where these particular white varieties have become very, very popular.
0: I see, but would you agree that to date, if you've got a strawberry in the punnet that's not red, you would think that that was no good?
1: Well, I think that that's because the ones that, if they're meant to be red and they're not red, then that's probably not great. But if they're meant to be white and they're white, well, that's fantastic.
0: So where are they being grown? What parts of Australia?
1: Well, it is the Queensland strawberry growing season at the moment, so they're being grown on the Sunshine Coast and up in Bundaberg. But as they catch on and they seem to be flying off the shelves, I'm sure we'll see them being grown in the summer production window, which is down in Victoria and Tasmania mostly.
0: And I mean, I can understand why parts of Japan and China are going for it because they like the difference, or they like the taste, or it's sweeter or something. But in Australia, why are they flying off the shelves, do you think, in Australia?
1: Well, I think people like novelty. They want to try something new. It's a little bit exciting. I think especially with, kids absolutely love berries. And so I think parents are looking at, different ways to entice their kids to eat berries. So yeah, it's very exciting, and we're really excited that all Australians get to try Australian-grown white strawberries.
0: And so how was it developed? What have they done?
1: Well, there's two different varieties being grown in Australia at the moment. One is a locally bred strawberry through the Queensland Strawberry Breeding Program, and one is one that has been developed overseas. So, yeah, they're just spread, all of the different varieties of fruit. They're all, there's different crosses. We have, people who are experts in flavour and genetics and all of those things working out what the best tasting and growing strawberry is. And this is just one of the varietals that they've come up with.
0: Would you call it an albino strawberry?
1: I think we're just sticking to white strawberries at the moment.
0: Right. And is it the same, is it grown in the same way, in the same conditions? Are they the same size?
1: Look, they are very grown in very similar conditions, but part of the reason that there is a premium price attached to them is that they are a little more finicky to grow, and so they are a bit slower. The pickers have to be a bit more well trained because they, it's harder to tell which one's ripe and not ripe, and they are a bit of a new thing. So, if you see a white strawberry in your local supermarket, then you are at the cutting edge of Australian strawberry production.
0: Rachel, thanks for your time.
1: You're welcome. Good
0: It's
1: night.
0: always good to be at the cutting edge in anything. Strawberry production, mango production, or even in music. Will Teddy Swims cut it, do you think? No, not quite at the cutting edge. We are the ABC.

0: Are there any winners in the cost of living crisis? What's causing the algal bloom?
1: Questions. They've never been more important. So the one thing we'll never question is our duty to keep asking. ABC News. Keep asking. Evenings. With Renee Grosch.
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3: White strawberries? Do you go along with the new trend that is the white strawberry? Dominic has called in from Lismore. Hi, Dominic.
4: Hey, how you doing, Renee?
3: Do you like the idea of a white strawberry?
4: No, I think it's probably it's an acquired taste, I guess. But yeah.
3: Have you got an idea for a name?
4: Yes, I do. Snow White.
3: Oh, Snow White. That is better than albino strawberry.
4: Yeah, I think so. Yeah. I fucking hope so. Yes. Yeah.
3: All right.
4: I think Snow White's nice, isn't it? It's just Snow White. It's like a temptation of fruit. But at the same time, it's like this white. It's like strawberry sweet and Snow White sickly sweet. So, yeah.
3: Someone on the text line wants to know what the nutritional difference is between the red and the white strawberry. That would have been more value to listeners, Renee, says our text.
4: I thought it was a nice name, that's all.
3: We'll put that to Berries Australia, a Snow White. Good on you, Dominic.
4: It's a great name. All right, cheers, mate. Thank you.
3: And in terms of the nutritional value, well, as far as I know, it's got the same nutritional value. In fact, the taste is meant to be a little bit better, but pretty much it's the same size. It's just not red. It's white. But, yes, it's a good question. I should have asked it. Maybe we can find out for you.

What you cooking? And we're going to start a new segment now. Every Tuesday, we're going to attempt to bring the cooking from around the world into your home kitchen. Do you reckon it's possible that we could kind of diversify our home cooking a bit and learn a little bit from the great chefs of this country? Jenny Lamb is one of them. She's a cook. She's the owner of a very popular restaurant in Perth called Bun Me. You may have seen her on season 10 of MasterChef, and she has an award-winning cookbook. It's called Eat Like a Viet. So tonight, how to bring Vietnamese cooking into your home.

0: Hi, Jenny Lam. Thank you and welcome to Evenings.
1: Hi, Renee. Thanks for having me.
0: Now, this is a bit of a challenge, but I thought we'd start in Vietnam. It's such a popular cuisine. What do people need to know? What do we need to know as a starting point to kind of get into the Vietnamese style of cooking?
1: Ooh, at home? So my first piece of advice would be locate your nearest Asian grocery store and just get familiar with all the different ingredients and greens and herbs. I reckon 50% of every Vietnamese home-cooked meal will always feature at least one vegetable or herb. So I guarantee you when you go down there and explore your Asian supermarket, there'll be quite a few that you know for sure, like lemongrass, chili, limes, Vietnamese mint. And then there'll be the odd ones like winter melon, bitter melon, you know, that you'll look at and go, what on earth do I do with that? And I think that's the starting point. It's just really experimenting and getting comfortable with the Asian and tropical different vegetables and herbs.
0: You kind of have to sort of think a bit differently because I think a lot of people might think, well, I always use olive oil in my cooking. The Vietnamese don't use olive oil, do they?
1: No, no, they couldn't find one. Even if you tried, I dare say, in Vietnam, it'd be a rarity. No, neutral cooking oil in Vietnam is always vegetable oil. I mean, coconut oil is definitely having a big moment. We've been cooking with coconut water for centuries. You know, there was a point, especially during the Vietnam War, where coconut water was easier to find and safer than, you know, the running water. So that's why you'll find a lot of old, especially, you know, all my nana's recipes and coming from my grandparents and passed down all feature coconut water as the liquid or the stock as opposed to water or your chicken stock.
0: Okay, if you've got questions for Jenny Lam, she is a MasterChef contestant. You would know her if you've watched season 10 of MasterChef. Please call in now, 1-300-222-702, or you can text 0467-922-702. James from Cobarga says this is a great idea. Who wouldn't want to learn a very simple Vietnamese dish that you can do on a regular basis? Tony says, I love Vietnamese cuisine and my favourite is the classic rare beef pho. My question to you, Jenny, is how do you make the beautiful pho broth? What are the main ingredients and do you need to cook it for 10 hours to get those delicious flavours?
1: Oh, what an awesome question. And the answer is no, you don't have to cook it for 10 hours. So there's a couple hacks. The first thing is if you're craving it and you want to eat it, say, within 1 hour, you can actually pull it off in 1 hour. The trick is to use a pressure cooker, which is these days, you know, so affordable. You can get one for under $100. And there's electrical ones, there's stove ones. And I would just invest in good bones, i.e. so if you really want that umami and beautiful stock in a short period of time, then just spend a bit of money and get oxtail. So oxtail is fantastic because you get the bone, you get all the tendon, the gelatinous bits, the meat as well that you can shred later on. And that's if you're planning on cutting the cooking time down, but you don't want to sacrifice flavor, do that. Or just, I always just use knuckle bones. So any of your butcher, even Woolworths or your kind of local meat stores these days will actually have it just pre-packed. Mm-hmm. And my other advice is 3 hours. You can make a really good pho in 3 hours. Skim the bones. That's the other step that people always miss and then they end up with cloudy broth. So what I mean by that is once you boil your bones once, all this scum is going to come to the top of the pot and you just want to skim all of that off and it just makes your broth so nice and clear and it has that beautiful signature warmth that pho is known for. And then after that, it's just your aromats, really. Invest in some star anise and cinnamon, coriander seeds, and you're away.
0: All right. You're going to have to backtrack a little bit because people are asking, okay, can you help us out actually make a beef pho, not just the broth, but what's the starting point? Is the broth the starting point?
1: Yes. 50% of a quality pho bowl is the broth. That's everything. Because even if you didn't have the noodles or the rare beef, if you had an amazing broth, that's what it's all about. So So let's say the broth is now made. So good bones or oxtail is where I would start. Make sure that you give it, you can do it in a

0: if you have a pressure cooker. Otherwise, use 3 hours is what you're looking at. And then you just want to, the next step for a really good pho is all your aromats, you know, the spice mix. You can buy a pre-made one at the Asian grocery store. No issues there. All they do is they just kind of mix it together for you. Just pick the one that's whole spices. Or you can just, you know, they're the three main flavors, cinnamon sticks, star anise, and coriander seeds.
1: Mm.
0: And to me, I feel like most households would have cinnamon sticks anyway. So really, it's just the star anise and the coriander seeds, which are, you know, these days quite affordable as well.
1: Mm-hmm.
0: And then while you're at the Asian grocery store or your local supermarket, you just want to pick up some rice noodles, some flat rice noodles. Fresh is always a luxury, but if you can't get them, you know, even the dried ones are really good. It just means an extra step to cook them. You just got to blanch them the same way you would pasta, set it aside, and then you just build your bowl. So you have your noodles, your broth, followed by some condiments, really. So always fresh cut coriander, spring onions, hoisin sauce, and some basil is traditional.
1: And the rare beef.
0: Of course, yes, your rare beef, yes. Mm. So, yeah, you can just pick something lean. You know, you want to get beef skirt or a fillet. Beef fillet is really good. I prefer skirt because it's a lot cheaper. You know, if you pick like a flank steak or skirt, it's the same taste and leanness but half the price.
1: Mm.
0: And then you just, you know, slice it yourself, yeah.
1: Jenny Lam is here. You might have some questions about Vietnamese cooking. 1-300-222-702 if you do. Jenny, Vietnamese food is often described as a very clean food. Do you agree with that?
0: Absolutely. You know, growing up, I think about my parents' pantry and there was only salt, pepper, fish sauce, sugar. Pretty much it, really. And, you know, and so to me, clean food is celebrating the raw produce, you know, the ingredient itself. And I always remember vividly, my dad will make a pumpkin soup, you know, and Vietnamese pumpkin soup is very different to your Western version, where, you know, he'll cut up the pumpkin into little bite-sized pieces, fill the pot up with water, and he just slowly starts adding a few of the, you know, the seasonings like your sugar, your salt, fish sauce, pepper, and it's just amazing. Maybe he'll add some garlic from time to time. And I think we forget sometimes how tasty pumpkin is, as an example, mm. You know, and in modern cooking, sometimes we get so caught up in making these complex sauces or jus that have 20 ingredients when all we needed to do was celebrate that individual core ingredient. And I feel like Vietnamese food that does that very well, and I think that's where it gets its reputation of clean food.
1: Mm. I mean, the opposite at the other extreme would be McDonald's, which doesn't leave the palate feeling clean at all. It feels gluggy and kind of heavy, and you feel kind of heavy after it. When you have, well, at least when I experience Vietnamese food, you feel light, it's fresh, your palate feels clean, and you know, it just feels so healthy, doesn't it?
0: Absolutely. You're full, yet you're so satisfied because it was delicious, but it was full of protein. It was packed with all your nutrients. You know, being a chef and a restaurateur, when I see the prices on, for example, of McDonald's, there is no nutrition in that burger if they can give it to you at that price. You know, I think one of their breakfast deals, something ridiculous, like two burgers for $14. You think about, you can't even get these days 500 grams worth of mince for that price, a good quality mince. So, and they're churning out burgers like that. There's nothing, there's preservatives and so many things in there, chemicals and to deliver the flavor, but it's all artificial. Mm. It's not celebrating, you know, coming from the produce, whether it be the beef, like if we talk about pho, you know, that broth doesn't come from artificial flavors or seasonings. It comes from the bones.
1: 3 hours of cooking them. Now, give us your rice paper roll recipe, because that's something that people can easily do at home.
0: Oh, absolutely. I think, you know, rice paper rolls are having a moment for sure. Great for lunchbox snacks, great for entertaining. The main thing for rice paper rolls is cold water. I'm going to give this tip to everyone because so many people use warm or hot water and they always

0: tell me. It always sticks together. I can't get it to roll. You know, I have so many problems. So before we even talk about the filling, let's talk about the rice paper. Always at the supermarkets, you'll find that they actually sell square ones as well. So if you're a beginner to rice paper rolls, but you love them, I would actually buy the square ones, which give you a little bit more real estate to work with. So,
1: Okay.
0: you know, and we all do this. It's like the first time you roll a kebab, you know, you always overfill it, or, you know, a burrito. So it's no different to a rice paper roll. Get the bigger rice paper, it'll help you out, and cold water. The next tip is it's literally in and out. I'm not even th 3 seconds. It's literally 1 second in, 1 second out onto my bench straight away. And by the time you've actually added your filling and you're ready to roll it, the paper will be soft and it's ready to go. So that's my first tip. And filling wise, my favorite's probably prawns at the moment. Cooked prawns is very traditional as well. Cooked prawns and pork, but you can just skip out the pork. I just get cooked prawns, which you can pick up at your supermarkets or seafood store. Peel the prawns, and that's my first layer. Now, the very first ingredient that you place on your rice paper roll is what's going to be visual and what you're going to see. So don't start with the ugly ingredient. You know, don't put rice noodles down first because all you'll see is white. So you want to put something vibrant down, or what's if you're entertaining and you're doing multiple flavors like chicken, beef, tofu, prawns, then you want people to be able to easily identify them. So cooked prawns on the bottom. So I just do three, all in a straight line in the middle. And the traditional one will always have shredded lettuce. Coles or iceberg is fine. The smaller you do the lettuce, the easier it will be to roll. If you cut it too big, the sharp edges will actually rip holes in your rice paper roll. Cucumber, mint is a must. You have to pick a herb. Now, obviously, you know, from time to time, we have someone who hates mint or hates coriander. Pick whatever your favorite herb is. Just make sure it's a fresh and soft one. You know, nothing like rosemary, that doesn't eat well raw. So you want to pick something like that. If you're experimental, perilla or shiso, it's a purple, almost like a spade looking herb, is phenomenal. It's peppery, and it's almost like if wasabi could be a vegetable or herb, that's what it tastes like. So pop your herbs in, and then you just finish off after your cucumber with you need some boiled soft noodles. That they just help to cushion everything in and add a bit more body to it. So you don't need to eat 100. You can just eat about three or four and you're full.
1: What's the dipping sauce that you like to use?
0: Oh, I actually my favorite's hoisin sauce. Nook jam is always is very popular with certain ones. I think that one is good for if you're in a it's really hot weather and you want something refreshing, then it's sweet and sour and a bit of savory. But hoisin is just stunning. So Lee Kum Kee hoisin sauce is my favorite. And here's a quick tip for everyone. All you do to make the traditional dipping sauce is you do half the ratio of hoisin to water, and you add a little bit of sugar. So I'll give you an easy recipe. Let's say you use half a cup of hoisin sauce, half a cup of water, 1 teaspoon of sugar, and you cook that onto a stove or even in a microwave. You know, just for until it's all warm and the sugar's melted, and then you sprinkle a bit of peanuts on that, and it's divine.
1: So when you say sugar, do you mean brown sugar or is it caster sugar?
0: Oh, I just use white sugar, normal caster white sugar. Yeah, brown sugar has a bit of a molasses taste, so generally it's not often used in Vietnamese cooking at all.
1: I got it. Okay. That's a good starting point. Thank you very much. We've got the entree with the fresh rice paper rolls and the prawns, and then we've got the beautiful beef pho. What could go wrong? What's for dessert?
0: You should make a coconut caramel flan. And for that one, you can use the brown sugar.
1: We'll get that from you next time. Hey, Jenny, thank you.
0: Thank you so
1: I
0: much.
1: think
0: Thank
1: we
0: you for
1: did
0: having
1: it.
0: me on.
1: Yeah, wonderful. That's Jenny Lam. She's a Vietnamese chef. She's got a great cookbook called Eat Like a Viet. She was also a master chef. And she's been on Evenings with you on 702 Sydney, 666 Canberra, and ABC Radio, New South Wales. Here's Christine Arnoux.

0: Coming up to 5 minutes of news at 9 o'clock, and then after news, more great music that just makes you want to get up out of your seat and dance. It might be that one for you, or you might have another suggestion.
1: ABC Radio is part of your community, telling local stories that matter to you. 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
2: ABC News with Satyam Weinstein. The South Australian government says the state's chief vet will consider whether the poultry section at next month's Royal Adelaide Show will go ahead as positive bird flu cases rise. A further 23 wild seabirds have tested positive for the deadly H5 strain, bringing SA's total number of confirmed cases to 81, while 102 cases have been confirmed across the country. Port Lincoln show organisers have announced they're taking a precautionary approach by cancelling poultry showing at this weekend's event. Acting SA Premier Kaya Maher says the discussions with the poultry industry are ongoing.
3: And it'll be done on a case-by-case basis about the risk that's presented in terms of things like shows, but also in terms of if there is bird flu found in areas or in poultry flocks, what orders are given then.
2: There's a push for the regulation of glasses with inbuilt cameras after the release of a cheaper copy of a popular product sold out across the country. Kmart has sold out of its $89 Anko-branded camera glasses, a replica of an identical set of glasses sold by tech giant Meta, which can cost more than $400. Deputy Director of the Australian Cybercrime Observatory, Tim Kubit, says it's a potentially dangerous piece of technology.
4: We know that the data flow for smart glasses takes the information that they record

0: in some cases processes it using AI, can put it onto social media directly. That data doesn't just sit on the phone and then live there for the rest of time. It gets processed onto different platforms, onto the cloud.
1: European Union Interior Ministers will hold an emergency meeting to discuss a surge of people crossing from Morocco into the Spanish territory of Ceuta last week. The sudden arrival of up to 60,000 migrants sparked a humanitarian crisis and reignited the immigration debate, although most of the migrants soon returned. Authorities say more than 80 migrants died, including some who drowned or were trampled in a stampede. The Spanish Commissioner for Refugees, Veronica Lowenden, says the European migration model relies too much on other countries.
2: Instead of creating new legal and safe pathways for migration, what they are doing is externalizing their border controls. And I don't think this is a matter of security, but more a humanitarian crisis.
1: China has accused the Philippines of an extremely serious political provocation after Manila expressed concerns about the potential influence of China's state-linked institutions on local education through cultural exchange programs. Tensions have been growing between the two countries over repeated maritime disputes and confrontations in the South China Sea. Defending the need for oversight of foreign state-backed academic and cultural exchange programs, the Philippine Defense Department last week pointed to Beijing's national security law that compels cooperation with state intelligence agencies. Federal MP Peter Khalil has described allegations of sexual abuse at a prominent alternative primary school in Melbourne as distressing. An ABC investigation has uncovered allegations of abuse and a sexualized culture at the Fitzroy Community School, with six women detailing allegations spanning several decades. More than 20 former students are preparing legal action against the school. Mr. Khalil says regulators need to engage with the allegations.
3: These are really serious and distressing allegations. Anyone in the community would agree that the safety of children should be the first priority of all schools.
1: The Fitzroy Community School did not respond to questions from the ABC. Victoria's new education minister says she'll work with the education union to minimise disruption and get a new pay deal done. Deputy Premier Gabrielle Williams was today announced in the role, replacing Premier Ben Carroll. She inherits a stalled pay dispute, with public school staff threatening a third strike later in the month if a deal isn't reached. Ms. Williams says reaching out to the union is a priority, but wouldn't say if the government would put more money on the table.
4: Those are matters that I will be discussing with the union, and of course the Premier will be a key part of that discussion, as well as the Treasurer. We are committed to, as we have been through this process, making sure that we adequately respect our brilliant educators and education support staff.
1: Today's cabinet reshuffle has seen Paul Edbrook handed the police portfolio, while Anthony Carbine will now be Minister for Artificial Intelligence. An Australian swimmer, Isaac Cooper, stepped down from the Dolphins leadership group after a drinking session at the Commonwealth Games. He was reported to be out drinking when he was expected to be supporting teammates in Glasgow. The 22-year-old was scheduled to race that night but withdrew the event after qualifying eighth fastest. ABC News.
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7: Hello and welcome back. Coming up for you in half an hour, what can we learn this week from the wacky world of science? Lyndall Byford from the Australian Science Media Centre will be here shortly. One of her stories is some research that suggests they've made the first step to refueling aircraft with light. What? Yeah. Linda will have more on that. But before we do that, the songs that make you literally jump out of your seat and onto the dance floor. You might have some suggestions for us. 0467 922 702 is the text line, or on the phone lines, 1300 222 702.
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7: It is time for another music special on Evenings this Tuesday night, and Dr. Liz Dufresne, who is a music lover from UTS, is here. Hello. Hello, Liz.
8: Hello, Renee. How are you?
7: Tonight is a lot of fun. You bring us the songs that make you want to get

0: Are you in the leather pants? In your mind? On the dance floor?
1: I mean, that's a bit of a personal question. Which and whose leather pants?
0: Olivia's. Olivia's leather pants for you, my dear.
1: I mean, John was quite an experience too. And for those that are wondering what was going on, that is the Grease Megamix. So it's not just any old Grease. You remember when they put them all together, 1990? Some of us still have it on Cassingle. This is it. You put it all together. It was that era of why have one Grease song, we can have all of them. So again, if it didn't get you up the first time, if you're not doing the moves with Grease Lightning right now, what's wrong with you?
0: Did I hear you say Cassingle?
1: I've got the Cassingle in my office. I nearly brought it in, but I was a bit worried about how it would fare on the train. It's from 1990. I will send you a picture to prove it's still there. Cassingle was amazing.
0: What are the songs that are sure to get everybody up out of their seats and onto the dance floor? Liz Dufresne reckons she has got the playlist for you.

0: Now, Liz, is this a show playlist for every generation, or are we targeting a certain age group?
1: Well, this one's 1989. We went from 1990 to 1989. Maybe we are of a certain ilk, but tell me again. Tell me, it might be the beginning where you see a street sign in the side of the road says 15 miles to the Love Shack. Tell me who doesn't get just a little bit of a quiver. And if it's not working for you now, wait till that middle bit. You know, tick, roof.
0: Rusted.
1: This is it.
0: What does that even mean?
1: Well, it's the Love Shack.
0: Rusted.
1: So I assume that the tin roof of the shack is rusted, but apparently that was just improvised during the demo. That line, and it was so well delivered that they went, oh, well, we're not getting rid of it now. So it's such a glorious song. It's just so joyful. What does it mean? Who cares? Everyone's moving. Everyone's grooving.

0: This is where you're grabbing everybody, aren't you?
1: Oh, knock a little louder, sugar. Come on.
0: Come on, baby. Get up. Off that dance. Off that
1: chair. Yeah, yeah.

0: There it is.
1: Now we can very sleep good, tonight. Isn't it?
0: The thing about these songs is they bring back such strong visuals. You know, you can see the people dancing from the film clip that we all know.
1: Absolutely. But also, can't you see Aunty Maureen having a go as well? Like, it's just, I love it. I love it. I love it. These are songs that, for no other reason, just bring joy, you know?
0: Not all songs do this. I played a song, Achy Breaky Heart, the other night, and the number of people on the text line who said, please stop.
1: Really?
0: Please stop with that song.
1: They're upset by Miley's dad.
0: Mm.
1: Okay.
0: They didn't like it, but they would like this. The Surefire wins if you want people up on the dance floor at pretty much any occasion. You might have some contributions yourself. 1-300-222-702. Dr. Liz Dufresne is here. She's got the playlist that you might be writing down furiously. Now, Liz, this song doesn't just have the joy, it has an entire dance move that you have to learn.
1: The generation. So did you know that no one else in the world does the Nutbush dance?
0: Yeah, I know.
1: Like, it was New South Wales Education that thought in the 70s kids aren't moving enough.
0: This was uncovered on this radio station a couple of years ago. I think your guys did the research at UTS.
1: Yeah, it wasn't at UTS, but it was a couple of colleagues of mine. There's a lovely network of pop music academics and these and we all know each other, and this was amazing, John, that did this, John Stratton. And it's just one of those things where you think, what was that board meeting in the New South Wales Board of Education like when somebody came in with a Tina Turner 45 and said, you know what the kids need? They need Nutbush. But it's so good.
0: Yes, I remember well, Sarah McDonald, who was then the morning presenter, she went wild for this story. She covered it ad infinitum, shall we say, over many weeks.
1: But it's also so good for radio, isn't it? Because if you're sitting there thinking about it, maybe you're listening at home right now thinking, is it left foot, right foot, knee, switch, turn? I'm sure there are regional varieties.
0: And it's much easier than a TikTok dance to learn.
1: Absolutely.
0: Liz Dufresne is here. Some of the songs that are a sure win to get everybody up out of their seats and onto that dance floor. Now, Neil Diamond, hasn't he made a comeback?
1: Neil, look, this song, it's not as fast as the others, and we're going a little bit slower at the moment now if you needed a bit of a sit-down dance. This song, I have to admit to you, I don't understand why people love it as much as they do, but I respect the fact that they do. 1971, Sweet Caroline. What?

0: You know why it's so popular?
1: Why?
0: It's not just the Hugh Jackman film. It's the sporting stadiums
1: yes.
0: that play it on high rotation. And the audience loves the bump, bump, bump.
1: So good. So good.
0: There you
1: so
0: go. Good. You got it. You've been there.
1: I have. Oh, my kids busted out. I'm like, how do you know who's Neil Diamond is? You're six. It's incredible. But yeah. also, I love it when people get into music. That's just my jam. So this one doesn't have to be for me. I can appreciate other people enjoying it as much as they do.
0: It doesn't have sort of the same kind of poppy vibe as the others.
1: No, but then there is something so infectious about this bit, you know, hands, touching me, touching you.
0: So you're in the circle on the dance floor
1: yes.
0: and everybody's holding hands.
1: Yeah, this is when everybody's, they've love shacked, but maybe they're a bit teddy tired, you know?
0: This is the end of the night really, isn't it?
1: Maybe. Yeah.
0: Here it comes.

0: Nut Bar. Come on. It's not even in there. It's so good. And I do. I get it. If you're not, if this doesn't at least draw people out, I challenge you to find one person who's in that room who doesn't at least do a little bit of ba-ba-ba, you know?
1: Now, Liz Dufresne, you add to your mega mix here of songs that you just must get up and bust a move on the dance floor. Daryl Braithwaite sadly announced last month that he wouldn't be performing anymore due to a throat issue, the inability to sort of, you know, to sing on stage and to perform any longer. And curiously, he is 77, the same age as Donny Farnham, who also has a similar reason for not performing anymore.
0: I didn't know that about... I knew they were Countdown contemporaries. I knew that much. I knew they were of that Australian pop to rock, you know, young man pop icon to, you know, grown man, grown-up icon, you know. I knew they had all of that in common, but I didn't know that about their age and all of that. So, again, this is one of those songs. Daryl, to me, has had a deeply daggy period and then come out of it the other side. This song, Horses, again, it's for sitting down rather than dancing, but it just gets people. Like, I play it to students who are 22 who love it. And I said, why? And they said, it just sounds like happiness. That's what they told me. So, you know, Horses and happiness.

0: to be clear, Dara Braithwaite, to my knowledge, doesn't have oral cancer. And I know that Johnny Farnham has been public that he does have oral cancer, which is why he's not performing. But Daryl Braithwaite has announced that he has physical difficulties that make it hard for him to sing comfortably. Yeah. And that's why he won't be performing. So it's over to us.
1: It is.

0: in the younger set who might be sitting on the sidelines thinking, look, Horses was good, Liz, but if you really want to get me going.
1: That's right. If you've got a millennial anywhere near you, hopefully this track will get them going, bit of One Direction.

0: Extra Frey has the playlist that gets everybody up, no matter what the occasion, and onto that dance floor. You might have some suggestions of your own. Let us know. 0467 922 702 is the text line. We might be able to play some of your suggestions. Liz, why do you say this is the song that millennials love over... I mean, there's millions of them to choose from.
1: Well, I mean, every generation has its boy band, right? 2011, it was definitely One Direction. My generation, maybe it was Take That. Mum's generation, that boy band called the Beatles. You know, like every generation has that, their boy band. And there was something about this. This is on their debut track. Those nerds might listen to and notice that it sort of sounds a bit like Summer Lovin'. Dun, dun, dun, dun, dun. So, you know, maybe there's a bit of a grease nod there, maybe a bit of gentle plagiarism, who knows? But we know that it works, right? And it's that really lovely...
0: You cannot blame a boy band for some gentle plagiarism.
1: It's the 1-4-5 chord, you know? Who owns it? It's like a 12-bar blues. It's very hard to definitively say who owns that. But it's so... Again, it's so joyful, it's so happy. I do like the message of it too, that it's just about being yourself, basically. The connection between that and horses too is that when Harry Styles was here last time, he played horses with Daryl Braithwaite. So he knows his local culture, so I'm all for that as well.
0: All right, finally, where are you taking us?
1: So this one is a contemporary one. This one, all of this started with me with dance floors and weddings. This is a song that is just... everywhere at the moment. It always gets people up. It gets played at weddings too, as an alternative to like a bridal announcement. What's the Here Come the Bride with the song when brides come out, you know, or anybody getting married for that matter, to announce themselves. This is Ray, Where the Hell Is My Husband.
0: And you reckon this is the new bridal waltz?
1: Well, not quite the waltz. This is kind of the announcement. So if you go on the socials, people will play it, say, you'll see a bride or a groom for that matter emerging, sort of mouthing to this song as if to say, where is my husband? Then they come together, then they have a lovely time as a married couple. So people play this game with it. It's super, super sweet.
0: And did your sister do that at her wedding?
1: She was a bit too cool for it. We did try, but she was a bit too cool.
0: Thank you, Liz Jaffray.
1: Thanks, Renee.

British singer Ray is coming to Canberra for the Spilt Milk Festival in December, December the 12th. Over to you now, 0467 922 702. What do you reckon are the songs that get everybody, no matter how old you are, up onto that dance floor and out of your seat? Here's a good one. This is from Carolyn. It's a Bonnie Tyler classic.

It's frenetic, isn't it? It's 80s frenzy. I don't know if anyone could defy sitting still in their chair with that one. Good one, Carolyn. On the text line, Jamie says, what about this song?

A dance floor hit, says Jamie. From Coffs Harbour. Greg is suggesting the song that used to get us all moving was Yaz.

Great suggestion, Greg. Colin reckons the song that gets everyone going, including my 5-year-old son and his great-grandmother, is this one.

That's great, isn't it? The five-year-old up there dancing with great-grandma. That's what it's all about. Sandy, the final song goes to you. Sandy says, I cannot choose between Stevie Wonder's Superstition and Ricky Martin's Living La Vida Loca. Well, we'll choose for you. A bit of the sort of South American touch.

0: Ricky Martin's actually Puerto Rican, so I should have said it's a Latin American touch. So many suggestions on the text line. Thank you for that. Louisa would have liked a bit of Right Round Like a Record Baby. Yeah, that's a good song. Dancing Queen by ABBA. Shake Your Tail Feather, says Sue in Wurrunga. Vogue, says Evan in Foster. But this is fun. Someone's texted, I got married in Japan and all our Japanese friends did a great skit. I had a playlist going on the old iPod without realizing that the Nutbush came on. And one by one, my aunties all got up. The two by two, then two by two, and then the rest of the family were all up doing the Nutbush. Our Japanese friends couldn't believe it and asked if it was a flash mob. I explained, no, it's an Australian traditional dance, the Nutbush. So, of course, they all got up. They all joined in. We had 70 Japanese off their trolleys doing the Nutbush. That would have been great.
1: What's really in the food we're eating?
2: A lot of the labels are not true.
1: A major Australian food investigation yields shocking results. Duped, a two-part special from Four Corners. Streaming now on ABC iView. Evenings with Renee Crosh
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4: Good evening, Renee.
0: Where to start? Now, this is an interesting one, isn't it? Well, let's start with what Chinese researchers say might be the very first step towards

0: refueling aircraft with light. Now, that is a wacky story.
1: It's pretty amazing, isn't it? And by aircraft, aircraft's probably a little generous. We're talking about drones here. So drones these days we hear about more and more. They're used for everything from sort of delivering packages in some places to monitoring disasters and things like that. But at the moment, they need to land and have their batteries recharged or replaced. But these researchers from the Civil Aviation University in China essentially have developed a way to recharge them with a high-powered laser. So they've put what's basically a solar cell, a sort of modified type of solar cell, onto these drones, but it's a bit different from the solar cells on your roof. So the ones on your roof use silicon crystals. These use another material called perovskite, which is a bit more efficient than silicon, and it also works with different wavelengths of light, which is why they can charge it up with lasers rather than sunlight. But essentially, it's like having a sort of mini, very efficient solar panel on your drone. And the idea is you could kind of shine a very bright laser at these drones to kind of recharge them as they're flying.
0: So they would never have to come back to Earth.
1: Yeah, and the researchers think that could be particularly good when you're talking about drones in, you know, disaster areas or, you know, places that are quite hard to reach by people, and that as long as you could kind of track their path and somehow get the laser to them, then they could potentially keep flying for sort of much longer.
0: Fascinating. So we're not refueling aircraft, passenger aircraft, refilling it with jet fuel with light.
1: No, not yet. That's a fair way off. And to be honest, even these drones, they've only tested them in the lab. So the next step is actually to see if they can do it flying out in kind of real world conditions. And then the other challenge is how you actually get these laser beams to them accurately and safely. So these are the sort of laser beams that people get in trouble for shining into aircraft and things like that, because they can be dangerous if they like shine in pilots' eyes and those sorts of things. So we need a way to be able to do this recharging safely, especially if you're talking about, you know, drones flying all over delivering our packages and things like that. You don't really want these high powered laser beams just shooting off in the middle of cities either.
0: No, indeed. Now, in terms of what attracts somebody to a supermarket item, I guess for me it's the price discount. What is it for you, Lyndall?
1: Oh, it depends whether my kids are with me or not. As I discovered in school holidays, if you take your kids shopping with you, not only do you come home with more junk food, but it costs you more than it normally does because they don't care about those price specials.
0: No, that's true. Yeah.
1: And look, that's along the lines of what these researchers have found actually in this research. They have been looking at what kids pay attention to in a supermarket. So they actually put eye tracking glasses onto 25 Aussie kids and had them essentially accompany their parents when they were doing their shopping. And they found the kids spend around a fifth of their time when they're shopping looking at those really prominent locations where they have specials near the ends of aisles and also near checkouts and those kind of extra displays and things like that that they have on the store. And that 99% of that attention is towards unhealthy products. So that really shows how effective our supermarkets are at sort of capturing our kids' attention onto unhealthy food.
0: Sorry, say that again. They spend a fifth of their time looking at...
1: in the supermarket, looking at the ends of aisles and the bits near checkouts, you know, the kind of really prominent locations that they put in supermarkets.
0: I would have thought it was more than a fifth of their time, 20% of their time. I would have thought they spent like 90% of their time doing that.
1: Well, this is based on where their eyes were kind of looking. So if you can imagine, you know, you're walking up and down the aisles with your parent, maybe in, you know, tagging along next to them, you might be looking at your family, you know, your parents some of the time, having conversations and things like that. So there's lots of other things I guess they're doing in that, but you know, a reasonable chunk of their time. So it was sort of about 17%, which is about a fifth of their time, they are looking at those end of aisle locations. And the trouble with those locations is

0: that they're generally promoting the junk food sort of products.
1: And of course, children are smaller than adults, and so their eye level is going to be lower. I'm sure that the supermarkets are very aware of that too.
0: Yeah, absolutely. And at the moment, Australian supermarkets have a sort of voluntary regulatory code on things like placement of junk food, but health experts have actually been calling on the government for some time to address the way our healthy and unhealthy foods are marketed to kids. And the government's just recently done a feasibility report, and this idea of sort of restricting the placement of specials and price-based promotions in supermarkets so that they're not so in your face for kids is actually one of the things they said was definitely a sort of doable way that we could help our kids eat healthier. And in fact, the UK have just done that. They have banned buy one, get one free type deals on junk food, and they've also regulated supermarkets so that they can't put that unhealthy food in those prominent places.
1: Oh, okay. Where do they have to hide them? Down the very bottom of the middle aisle or the
0: Yeah, I
1: very
0: think they
1: top?
0: just, put them in the aisles where they're not kind of drawing attention to, those deals, and maybe instead of the soft drinks on the end of the aisle, they're putting water or something far less exciting.
1: I can't see that happening here anytime soon, to be honest.
0: No, our supermarkets don't like being regulated, that's for sure.
1: No, and they also know what makes us tick. They know that it's going to be very exciting to see a big buy one, get one free special in the soft drink aisle.
0: Exactly.
1: And they often, at the end of the aisle, they'll always put, so-called discounts. And I wonder whether they really are discounted items.
0: Yeah, exactly.
1: But as you say, kids don't care less about that. They just put it in the trolley and so
0: Yeah,
1: be
0: they
1: it.
0: just see the shiny packaging with the cartoon characters and jump on it.
1: Linda Byford is here from the Australian Science Media Centre. Some of the stories are in the science media this week. Tell us about what's been discovered in terms of a microbiome for the Great Barrier Reef.
0: Yes, that's right. So microbiomes are a bit all the rage at the moment. You might have been hearing about how important they are for our health. So this is sort of all the bacteria and viruses and things that live on us and in us. But the Great Barrier Reef has one too. So Australian researchers have documented essentially the thousands of different microbes that are living on the Great Barrier Reef. So this has been led by the University of Queensland and the Australian Institute of Marine Science, and they took seawater samples from 48 reefs that make up the Great Barrier Reef, and then essentially looked at the DNA in those samples. And this is something that's only really become possible with the latest DNA sequencing technology, because as you can imagine, if you sort of scoop up a bit of water, there essentially could be thousands of different microbes in there. And so the team had to untangle which bits of DNA belong to which microbes, and that takes up huge amounts of computer power that we didn't really have the ability to do until quite recently. So they've managed to find 500 new bacteria species that we didn't know existed before, and over 300,000 different kinds of viruses that are just living in the waters off the Great Barrier Reef.
1: 300,000.
0: Yep, an incredible amount. And look, having that sort of inventory of all the bacteria and viruses living on our reef means that maybe we could use that to sort of start working out what makes a healthy reef, and how things like heat waves and storms might actually impact the reef at that sort of microscopic level.
1: That's insane.
0: It's a crazy amount, isn't it?
1: I mean, would that be true of every reef, or is the Great Barrier Reef, would it have distinctive viruses that are different to, say, over in Western Australia's Ningaloo Reef?
0: Well, I mean, some of the ones that they found there, for example, with things that previously scientists had suspected maybe were indicative of like contamination. But now the fact that they've sort of found them in these open water reefs is actually making them think these are just naturally occurring, viruses that just exist in those waters, so we can't actually use them to look for contamination. So yeah, it could be this is the first real microbiome of a reef that they've done, but it could be that the reefs on Ningaloo have quite different microbiomes.
1: I mean, it's just such a lot to kind of take in. You think of the damage that we as human beings do to waterways like a reef system, the amount of pollution we put into it, even just fishing and the stress that must have on a reef system.
0: Absolutely. And that's one of the things I think this actually might be useful for, is if you think these microbiomes form sort of almost the bottom layer of that food chain. So many of them can kind of turn light into sugars like plants can, and then they get eaten by krill and other plankton and things like that. And then those things get eaten by fish. And they actually think we might be able to use changes in the microbiome as a way to detect if fishing is happening illegally in places where it's supposed to be a marine reserve, for example, because we might see a sudden shift in this microbiome that you can just sample by essentially scooping up some seawater in various places. So it could give us a way to kind of monitor all those things that are going on with our reef.
1: Fascinating. Now, another story, this is Australian research. The number of UTIs, urinary tract infections, that people have across the world, it's a lot, isn't it? It's one of the most common infections.
0: Yeah, absolutely. I mean, you know, I'm a woman in my 40s. I don't know a woman in my 40s who hasn't had one. So, and in fact, nearly a third of women have had one before the age of 24. And some people, you know, have them multiple times a year. And if you've had one, you know that they are painful. And now researchers at Flinders University think they have found the group of nerves in the bladder that essentially helps detect UTIs and trigger all of those responses that you have in your body to help get rid of them, including that sort of need to pee more often.
1: So we didn't know we had those nerves before.
0: Well, we knew we had nerves there, but we didn't know what they did. So if you think about most of the nerves in your bladder work a bit like a fuel gauge. So they tell your brain how full or how empty it is and whether you need to go and pee or not. But this bunch of nerves, which sort of sit really close to the lining of the bladder, had sort of puzzled scientists because they stayed quiet whether the bladder was full or empty. They didn't have any kind of role in that normal emptying of the bladder. So they weren't quite sure what they did. So this research they've actually done in mice and looked at turning those nerves on and off when mice have UTIs. And that's how they've essentially worked out that these, when you have a UTI, that particular group of nerves becomes sort of hypersensitive, triggering pain and making you pee more often, which is sort of part of your body's natural way of flushing out that bacteria or that infection. So it's sort of explaining some of the biological processes that drive the pain and symptoms that you get when you have a UTI.
1: So now we know what drives kind of the trigger or the body's trigger response. Do we know how to prevent them?
0: Well, that's the next step, but you kind of need to understand how all these things connect to be able to develop treatments. So they are actually hoping that you could potentially, say, develop a treatment that targeted the pain part and maybe some of the urgency part, but still kept those important roles in fighting infection. So it kind of gives scientists another area to potentially focus some new treatments on.
1: Do men incur UTIs like women do commonly?
0: They can, but they're nowhere near as common, I guess, in men. They've got a slightly better plumbing system, if you like. They don't tend to develop UTIs as much as women do. It's definitely, you know, by far more common in women than it is in men.
1: Very prevalent in the hospital setting, isn't it?
0: Oh, absolutely. And, you know, some people can have 5 or 6 or 7, you know, repeat episodes a year. And actually understanding why those kind of repeat episodes happen and how we can prevent them could save not only pain and suffering, but huge amounts of money, because they do end up, you know, they can be quite dangerous. People can get delirium and things like that. You know, they can really have quite severe health effects if we don't control them.
1: I mean, I don't know if you can answer this, but it's not just as simple as maintaining good cleanliness

0: and bodily health, is it?
1: No, no. And that's it. So, you know, some people sort of develop these recurrent UTIs, even with the best sort of hygiene, you know, imaginable and looking after themselves. We don't really know why those kind of recurrent UTIs strike some people and not others. But a good way to try and sort of reduce your risk is to practice good hygiene and, you know, make sure you wipe front to back and all of those sorts of rules that we should get taught when we're growing up. But, you know, it even if you do all of that, it doesn't mean you won't get a UTI. And, you know, you can pick one up. One in three women by the age of 24. It's very, very common.
0: Mm. Gee, there's a broad spectrum of stories tonight from you, Linda.
1: I've taken you on a very, very broad tour.
0: Some of the good research, largely Australian research tonight, which is terrific. Thanks for your time, Lyndall, as always.
1: Pleasure, Renee.
0: Here's another song to get you up on the dance floor. This is Sandy's suggestion. A bit of Stevie Wonder. As we slide into finding out what's coming up on Nightlife.

0: Thank you very much, Stevie Wonder. Let's find out what's coming up for you with Nightlife after the 10 o'clock news. And it's not Phil Clark tonight. It's a surprise host. Hello, welcome, Rod Quinn.
1: Oh, Renee, what a delight, as always, to talk to you.
0: How are you doing?
1: I'm doing very well. Looking forward to tonight. It's going to be a great show.
0: Gee, you're going to have a lot of excited listeners that you...
1: Yes, so I believe.
0: But you're back.
1: They need to just... Calm down. Well, maintain that excitement.
0: They're all dancing now. We've had an hour of great music
1: dance songs.
0: Get you up out of your seat. Ooh. So what are we rocking to after 10 o'clock?
1: Well, we're going to go back to 1951. I don't know if you've – well, I hope you've read this book. It's 75 years of The Catcher in the Rye.
0: Oh, yeah, right. Lovely.
1: One of the most influential books of all – well, of the 20th century. Let's not say all time, but certainly the 20th century. Two things I really find fascinating about The Catcher in the Rye. One is the incredible, it just created an immense phenomenon at the time. That's what I find amazing about it. Like, and this was in 1951, and books didn't necessarily do that. Certainly not books where a teenager is the main character. So we're going to talk about that, the whole phenomenon of The Catcher in the Rye. And then, of course, why it has persisted in 75 years. It is still perhaps just as well known today as it was then. And the fact that there has never been a movie version made of The Catcher in the Rye.
0: Oh, is that right? Who would make a good Holden Caulfield?
1: Well, forget it. It's never going to happen.
0: Why?
1: Because J.D. Salinger, the man that wrote the book, he didn't want a movie made out of it.
0: Oh, I see.
1: How about that? So we're going to talk about that. We're going to talk about a Japanese spy who came to Australia in 1941. We've got Wenli Ma at the movies as well with a really interesting new TV show. We've got The Challenge and the issue of the day. We'll look at, you know, gambling, that sort of stuff. Who does it and why shouldn't? Or why should?
0: Thank you, Rod.
1: Thanks, Renee.
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3: ABC News, hello, I'm Satyam Weinstein. Green Senator Sarah Hanson-Young is urging the coalition to work with her party to achieve the strongest gambling ad reforms possible. A Senate inquiry is currently examining Labor's laws to limit gambling ads on TV, radio and online during certain hours, but the Greens want stronger restrictions. Senator Hanson-Young says that while a total ban would be ideal, politics is about compromise.
4: Just like the tobacco industry is not allowed to advertise anymore. That's what people want. And I urge the Liberal Party and the Coalition, this is your moment to show that you're listening to the Australian people, to work with us across party lines to fix this bill.
3: The Royal Commission on Anti-Semitism has heard human error was to blame for police failing to notify the Jewish community about plans for a neo-Nazi rally outside New South Wales Parliament House. Gavin Coote reports.
5: The rally in November last year involved about 60 men who chanted anti-Semitic slogans, displaying a banner calling to abolish the Jewish lobby. Acting Deputy Commissioner Peter McKenna says police approved the protest application after seeking internal legal advice, but that the Jewish community was not advised.
6: I understand why that would upset the Jewish community, and they have our deepest apologies for not informing them of that.
5: Acting Deputy Commissioner McKenna says police again sought legal advice after the protest, with one person subsequently charged with publicly inciting racial hatred.
3: Russian officials say Ukrainian attacks have killed at least five people near the capital, Moscow. The BBC's Steve Rosenberg has more.
7: Russian officials say that early this morning, an industrial park south of Moscow was attacked by drones. According to the governor of Moscow region, a fire broke out at a warehouse. An electricity substation and an administrative building were damaged too. At least five people were killed and six wounded. There's also been a drone attack on the St. Petersburg area. Russia

0: Britain's largest online retailer, Wildberries, confirmed that its warehouse there was on fire and that staff had been evacuated. Since last month, Ukrainian drones have attacked a string of Wildberries warehouses in Russia.
1: The European Commission has called for united action on border security after a chaotic influx of tens of thousands of migrants from Morocco into the Spanish enclave of Ceuta last week. Spain estimates that around 69,500 migrants have now returned to Morocco. The official death toll on the Spanish side of the border stands at 72, with 11 deaths on the Moroccan side. EU interior ministers are due to have emergency talks to discuss the issue. European Commissioner for the Mediterranean, Dubravka Šuica, says Europe must come together to tackle the migrant crossings.
2: We have to somehow defend our external border together. It's not only a Spanish issue, it's also a European issue, so it's a shared European responsibility, plus Moroccan issue. So both of them have to be on it.
1: Authorities in the south of France say wildfires have revealed a cache of 400 historic shells and munitions in the village of La Pause. Authorities say blasts during the fires, initially thought to be exploding gas cylinders, may have been World War II explosives detonated by the heat. Demining operations have now seen most residents return to their homes. However, the mayor says certain areas remain off limits. More than 180 houses in the area were destroyed by the fire. The mother of one of Melbourne's most notorious crime families, Kath Pettingill, has died aged 91. Pettingill was the mother of Victor Pearce and Trevor Pettingill, who were suspected of the 1988 Wall Street killings, in which two young police officers were murdered. Another of her sons, Dennis Allen, was suspected in more than 10 murders. The family's criminal history inspired the 2010 Australian film Animal Kingdom, in which Jackie Weaver played a matriarch inspired by Pettingill. Brisbane Broncos NRLW veteran Ali Brigginshaw has been suspended for 3 matches by the league's judiciary. The 36-year-old was found guilty of a grade 3 dangerous throw charge after dumping Bulldogs fullback Taylor Preston headfirst into the ground during Sunday's clash in Wagga Wagga. The ruling means that Brigginshaw will miss games against the Raiders, Roosters and Titans before being eligible to return in round 9. In her final season of playing NRLW, the 4-time premiership winner had previously never missed a game for the Broncos. And in the NRL, Simi Sasingi is returning from injury for the Canberra Raiders lineup for this Sunday's game against the Newcastle Knights at Canberra Stadium. Joe Roddy will return to the bench. You're now up to date with the very latest from ABC News.
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6: Yes, we meet again. I didn't think we would, but here we are. And what a pleasure it is to be sitting in the Nightlife chair. Phil Clark will be back next Monday. He's away today, tomorrow and Thursday. I'm sitting in on those days on Nightlife across the nation on this Tuesday night. And across the Pacific Islands, the Southeast Asia via Radio Australia and around the world on the World Wide Web, we thank you very much for joining us on Nightlife tonight. 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You can hear that just in case you missed an answer when you're listening live and you think, what was the answer to that question? We'll actually have the challenge later on. Just click on Listen, ABC Listen, then type Nightlife into the search bar. The challenge as well, as all of our podcast interviews are there for you to listen later, as we like to say. But we'd love to have you with us right now, in fact. Because coming up in our first hour, The Catcher in the Rye. It is 75 years since one of the most influential books of the 20th century was written. And why did it create such a sensation, or why is it still

0: well-dressed Japanese man sporting sunglasses and a notepad arrived in Australia. Major Hashida was a Japanese Army intelligence officer here to spy on wartime Australian cities. His notebooks and diaries survived the war, providing a real insight into Japan's intelligence activities. Historian Craig Colley has written about it in a new book. We will find out what this man was doing in Australia in 1941. We'll get our film and TV critic Wenli Ma's verdict on the latest Spider-Man instalment, Brand New Day, as well as the French film The Colour of Time and the TV series Furious. You take your chance with the Mighty Challenge after midnight in some parts of the country, a little bit earlier in other parts. And then the issue of the day, the former NRL player Luke Bateman has told a Senate inquiry that a gambling company offered him drugs while he was in the throes of gambling addiction. He made the comments in a Senate inquiry into gambling inducements. The looming legislation is focused on gambling ads, but is it going far enough? What about looking at other gambling spaces like casinos, the dogs, scratchies, which are the most popular in Australia? Perhaps you gamble, you can stop anytime you like. It's just a bit of fun. Well, look at that tonight on Nightlife.
1: Hi, I'm Bridget Brennan with some news just for you. 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
0: Coming up tomorrow on Nightlife, did you look back at the TV that you used to watch in the 50s, 60s, 70s, even the 80s, and lament, it was so much better then? Well, of course it was. Ian Collis will be here to talk about his new book, Retro TV, but also those great shows that we used to watch. Ian Verinder is our finance expert, and our very special guest will be TV chef Matt Preston, who's just travelled around Australia and New Zealand, a little part of New Zealand, getting a taste for the very best produce. All that and much more tomorrow on Nightlife. But next up, 75 years of The Catcher in the Rye. So you've got 30 seconds to read the book again, OK?
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0: The Catcher in the Rye turns 75 this year. The novel that perfectly captured the inner turmoil and angst of a 16-year-old boy at the end of the 1940s is still fresh today. It was both of its time and timeless as well. It made J.D. Salinger's name as an author and partly ruined his career because nothing he wrote before or after that book ever matched its impact and popularity. It appealed to both teenagers and adults, and although those readers would not have realised it when it was first published in 1951, the book was way ahead of its time. The restlessness and disillusion that others would find in the 1960s and 70s was there in its pages 20 years earlier. The novel's hero, if that's the right word, is Holden Caulfield, and he became a cultural phenomenon as readers saw themselves in him or projected on him their own dreams, feelings, and insecurities. The story of The Catcher in the Rye unfolds as Holden Caulfield spends a weekend in New York after being kicked out of yet another boarding school. The book is really a series of encounters as he meets the mother of a schoolmate, some nuns, a pimp, a sex worker, former teachers, his sister Phoebe, a sort of girlfriend Sally Hayes, and quite a few more people while visiting the theatre and museums and plenty of bars.

0: to talk about the catcher in the rye, its popularity, its enduring influence, we have a very special guest. She is a book critic for the main newspaper in the city where the book is set, Alexandra Jacobs from the New York Times. Alexandra, welcome to Nightlife.
1: Thank you so much for having me.
0: I must stress, you were not at the New York Times in 1951 when The Catcher in the Rye was released, but the book critic then gave the novel a very positive review, didn't he? Why was that, do you think?
1: Yes, he did. He called it unusually brilliant, and he really loved the rendering of the teenage speech and just how he just thought Salinger got it completely right, you know, the way that teens repeat themselves, the particular slang. And then the Sunday Book Reviewer, at the time we reviewed books twice, you know, we'd have the Daily Critic and then the Sunday Book Review Critic. And the Sunday Reviewer did what a lot more people would do in the future, and Ivan did in my first draft of this piece until I realized what a cliche it was, and that was to write in an imitation of Holden's voice. So, you know, I cannot tell you how many reviews have started, you know, if you really want to know the truth or whatever. So, you know, I think it was just incredibly fresh to read this book that was written in what was then very contemporary teenage language.
0: Would you describe it these days as YA, young adult? Was that even a genre back in 1951?
1: It absolutely was not a genre, I would say, except for maybe, I remember there was a series of books called Junior Miss, you know, but I don't think it certainly wasn't a genre the way it is today. And in fact, Catcher in the Rye was intended for adults. It wasn't aimed at teenagers. It wasn't being marketed at teenagers. They just wound up picking it up.
0: So was it an overnight success? Was it a sensation, even the way that some books are?
1: Oh, yes. I mean, you know, much more than a book these days I think it was reprinted 8 times in the first 2 months and 30 weeks on the bestseller list. And more than that, you know, it got picked up. It didn't go away. There was a slight lull in its popularity, but then it just picked up again 10 years later and has just kept on going. It's never been out of style.
0: So why was it such a hit at the time? What was the gap in the market, perhaps, that The Catcher in the Rye filled?
1: Well, first of all, I think you have to remember Salinger already had a reputation as a short story writer for The New Yorker and for the magazines that were then known as the Slicks. So there was tremendous excitement about his first novel. I mean, bear in mind, you know, TV was around, but it was still pretty new. And Elvis Presley wasn't a superstar yet. Obviously, there were no smartphones, so there weren't as many demands for people's attention. And so this book was an event for everybody in a way that I don't think we can fully understand today. But for teens specifically, I think it was more like reading it had a whiff of rebellion. It was full of curse words and these whiffs of sex and drinking and all these other things that teenagers, who are this whole new demographic category with disposable income, you know, that they hadn't had before, were not supposed to be doing in 1950s America. I really think it was that forbidden fruit thing.
0: The America of the 1950s is often seen as this decade of complacency with Eisenhower in the White House. It was a time of consumerism, of prosperity. These men had returned from World War II, and J.D. Salinger was one of them, and they just got on with family life in the suburbs, that it wasn't this time of revolution. But that's simply not true, is it? Because
1: it's absolutely not true.
0: Elvis, I mean, you mentioned, and rock and roll, and Rosa Parks, and James Dean, and Marlon Brando. Where does The Catcher in the Rye fit in that? Because that's right at the very start. It's 1951. It's not 1955.
1: Yeah, I mean, I think it was giving voice to the same thing that, I don't know if you've ever seen the great William Wyler movie, The Best Years of Our Lives.
0: Yes, very much so.
1: I highly recommend it to all your listeners who haven't seen it. I think it's the same thing where there's this disconnect. The men are coming back from war, and they're expected just to get on with it. And America's booming because the war machine has primed the economy. You know, they've seen like the most horrific carnage. Tens of millions of people have died in many different ways, and they've seen it themselves. Some of them are very young. And then there's the atomic bomb, you know, and you're just being told, oh, go back to normal. We're the good one. You know, America's, yeah, it's the good war, and America won, and we're the heroes. And it's like their experience doesn't fit into the domestic narrative, you know, and there isn't a language for trauma the way there is now. I mean, they called what we now call PTSD.

0: PTSD, they call battle fatigue. You're just supposed to deal with it, whatever you'd experienced. And so I think, although Holden Caulfield is not a, he's a teen, he's a spoiled teenager. He's not, but you can sense reading between the lines of Catcher in the Rye, you can sense this sort of, hey, like I'm being told one thing by the big marketing machinery and it's not what I'm feeling. What is going on here? This is ridiculous. I mean, if you consider how were people supposed to process what had just happened?
1: Yeah. But as you mentioned, Holden Caulfield, he's 16 years old. He was not in the war, and presumably he had a perfectly good war. He was living in New York, or he was away at some prep school.
0: When I first read it, I wasn't sort of conscious of it as a post-war novel in that sense. I mean, only when I started reading about Salinger's life did I sort of, bash my forehead and say, oh, it's so obvious. And a lot of critics would argue with me, I think. But as I wrote in the piece, I think Catcher in the Rye is about survivor guilt. Like there's this fantasy of saving children playing in a field. Since when do groups of children play in a field and fall off a cliff? It's like, what could be more of a kind of, that's my, what once I read about Salinger's activity in these various, and someone said, I mean, he fought more battle. He was like the most more, saw more combat and in specific important theaters of war than like maybe any American writer of that era. I mean, it wasn't like Hemingway, not to disparage Hemingway, but he wasn't like driving a, he was in
1: He was
0: literally in
1: there
0: the.
1: on D-Day, on the beaches of D-Day. He helped, or he was part of the troops that liberated the concentration camps as well. He saw the very worst of World War II.
0: He saw the very worst of it. And so I to me, I can't not let that inform my rereading of the novel. It's like even, some say, oh, so Holden Caulfield's the main thing of the novel is Holden's mourning the death of his brother Allie
1: Yes.
0: from leukemia, and someone was like, oh, it's like allies, now that could be unconscious, but you can't not see that. I'm not saying Salinger intended it, but I think books do kind of get away from their authors a bit, and this one certainly is maybe more than
1: We're
0: most.
1: talking about the Catcher in the Rye at 75. So who was reading it then? You're saying that it was read by everybody, not just the adults that maybe it was written for, but the teenagers who it was written about. What about girls and women? Did they embrace it as well?
0: I mean, I think they did. I think the it's certainly in the 60s, I like 10 years after it was published or 15 years, I don't think there was a real feminist critique of Catcher in the Rye till later. And that I think that rereading it, I think that's partly because, Holden's pretty much an equal opportunity. He kind of dismisses so many people that he meets. And actually, I mean, the novel's all about Holden. I mean, it's very much a poor, it's not a tapestry or tableau of, it's not like I don't know, Trollope. I mean, it's from the perspective of Holden, but you see that some of the characters he's most warm toward and sympathetic toward, even when he's sort of putting the moves on them or whatever, they're girls and women. So I'd forgotten about the mother on the train. That scene really reminded me of The Graduate. When he runs into his classmate's mother on the train and he finds her attractive and he starts sort of spinning a tale to he's trying to charm her. And but I just thought that was that, I saw the full humanity of that woman in that moment. I didn't think, oh God, even when he meets with the prostitute in the hotel room and he feels sad about her circumstances and she winds up stabbing him in the back and like sicking the doorman on him. But and then of course there's his sister Phoebe. I mean, I think all of us who read it when we were young, and many of us snuck it. And I just remember thinking Phoebe was so wonderful, and that he actually was saved by his little sister. I, as a little sister, was endeared, very much endeared by that. It wasn't a Now, of course, when you come to read about Salinger later, you're like, oh boy, maybe this wasn't so great, his fascination with young, innocent girls. But we can leave that be for the moment.
1: He has the encounter with the prostitute, but he also has an encounter with some nuns. So it's kind of both ends of the spectrum there.
0: That's right, exactly. And the nuns, I just I feel like the thing about Holden is he sees, he likes you or he doesn't, you know, it's like you, he, you're, you, you and I feel like he sometimes, he sees both sides. Like he's fair. I feel like he's fair to people. He sees, you know, he admits that Stradlater, the conceited roommate, is actually pretty good looking and whatever, you know. Stradlater makes him mad because he's probably having sex with the girl that Holden liked, whatever, but he observes people for what they are and sort of in his way seems to see them in their fullness. So I think women and girls sense that, although I've heard since, I mean, I know some teenage girls who sort of shrug these days, you know, teenage girls these days are much more empowered and see, you know, demanding of representation, rightly so. And I think some of them don't find anything to connect with in this book, but that's okay.
1: But do girls have their own book? Would the Bell Jar be the female version of Catcher in the Rye?
0: Yeah, I hadn't considered that until I did my rereading for the 75th. But I do think the Bell Jar is sort of the closest version, only because, you know, I don't even think I caught the first time around. You know, this is a very rich book. It's short, but I do think you see new things on each rereading, which is the mark of a truly great work. And I hadn't remembered that it was sort of framed from Holden being in a sanatorium of some sort, or, you know, in some kind of institution. I just completely forgotten that. I forgot that it was all framed as, this is the story of how I had a nervous breakdown, you know? So I think the Bell Jar, and the other reason I think the Bell Jar is a good novel to compare it to is because they both take place in this very sort of this glamorous midtown, mid-century Manhattan, you know, like in her case, it's based on her Mademoiselle and her editorship there. And again, yes, you see the phoniness, like this idea of like, oh, we're all supposed to be, you know, writing about lipsticks or whatever it is, or listening to records. And actually we have a profound feeling of alienation and angst.
1: Holden Caulfield constantly goes on about his dislike for so-called phonies. Is this just typical adolescent talk, do you think? I mean, was it the first flowering of this age of post-war discontent? Is Holden a phony himself? Is he actually talking about himself?
0: I don't think he's a phony so much. Maybe now they diagnose him with ADHD, you know, which I don't think would be the right diagnosis, but you know, I don't think he's a phony so much as a searcher. He is a privileged kid, and he's not aware of his privilege. You know, he's not aware of how much having money and living on what presumably is the Upper East Side, or you know, having a father who's a corporation lawyer. He doesn't have a tremendous amount of gratitude for his fortunate circumstances, but come on, he's grieving. I mean, his brother died, and nobody seems to be giving him the support he needs to deal with that grief. So yeah, I don't know. I don't think he's a phony. I think he's a teenager. He's sensitive and he's still a boy. He has feelings, and being a man in this era, you're being told to be tough about your feelings. There's not the sensitive new age man model that happens later in the 1970s. And, you know, this is his expression of that kind of disconnect, to use that horrible word again.
1: Alexandra Jacobs is our guest from the New York Times. We're talking about The Catcher in the Rye. It is a slim book, 220 pages in my copy. And the story, for those who haven't read it, is a very simple one. It's Holden Caulfield, the 16-year-old from a very well-off family. He's kicked out of his latest prep school and spends the following weekend just meeting people. It's really just a series of encounters with friends, family, and strangers, and really dismisses a lot of them. There's the nuns that he likes, he loves his little sister, and then he worries about the ducks in Central Park. What happens to them when the lake freezes over? What's this all about?
0: Well, I mean, yeah, I think, you know, he talks about Hollywood and how phony it is. His older brother works there, who's a great writer, but has like sold out to Hollywood. He talks about sex. He talks about his brother dying. He's clearly working through his grief. All the authors he likes, you know, he's a dropout, or he's not even a dropout. He's been expelled. And he's not good at school, but he does love English. And he says he's illiterate, but in fact, he's reading Isaac Dinesen and Thomas Hardy. I mean, I would give anything to have my children reading these books, you know. But I think the thing with the ducks, and the really significant moment for me, is when he's talking to Sally and Phoebe, you know, just this wish to get out and go live in the country and escape, which is what Salinger wound up doing, you know, and escaping this This sort of craving he has for purity and a simple life, and a life that is about concentrated, focused relationships, rather. I mean, it's funny that, you know, Sally is saying to him, you're crazy. Like, we can't, what are we going to live on? And like, what are, you know, in her upper class urban framework, she can't see Holden as anything as like a prep school boy who could be a prospective husband if he went the path that his father did and became a corporation lawyer or a banker. Like, she can't imagine that they would be just in love and go live in the country simply, you know? And I think there's that undercurrent is very strong in the book. It is a rejection of sort of urban corporate money. I hesitate to say capitalism because it's become such a trendy word to invoke dismissively. But I do think if you go on and look at how Salinger lived his life, it was in pursuit of that kind of purity and very, you know, at tremendous cost to other people, it seems. But you know, he rejected like all the kind of trappings of fame. I mean, this book made him a celebrity and he just said, no way. And yet, crazily, he wound up being, you know, I think in rejecting the rituals of celebrity that America demands from its people, you know, that he wound up being like the legend, you know, that no one can get enough of.
1: On Nightlife on ABC Radio, you're with Rod Quinn and we are talking with Alexandra Jacobs from the New York Times about the 75th anniversary of The Catcher in the Rye by J.D. Salinger. There is a scene late in the book where Holden thinks that a man who might be gay could be making a move on him. What does that tell us about him as well? And how important is that scene in the book? And, you know, is that just a fear that a lot of young men have? Oh, I might be gay or this guy might be
0: homosexual panic. Yeah. I mean, I don't know. I personally think people read a little too much into that scene. I know Holden has in recent years, I think people have questioned whether he's queer coded or even in recent years. I think not long after the book came out, some people were saying, oh, well, he's clearly, this book is about homosexuality and like worrying about that. I think that it was so common then for whatever, gay people were by and large not out of the closet. They were still very much in the closet, you know. Stonewall hadn't happened. I mean, it just, I think that's all sort of within, I think even if you were a gay person, a gay young boy or a gay teenager, you would likely react to, you know, an older, whatever, it doesn't matter. I mean, no older person should attempt that kind of weird intimacy. It doesn't matter if you're straight or gay, you know? So I just don't think there's that much there in those kinds of sort of, I mean, what people can see in the book what they want, but I think it's just fully of a piece with the way it was treated in society then, just as the sexism is, you know, like when he's commenting on Sally's cute little skirt or whatever, like the girls, the way he talks about the girls' figures and stuff. I mean, it's just, I don't know, maybe someone else would see more in it, but I just kind of, I blew pretty much right past that.
1: The book is not universally loved, we should say. It has had its many critics over the years. Do they have a point? What are the faults of the book, do you think? It's not perfect.
0: Well, no. I mean, I think it's an almost perfect novel, but part of that is that it's so short. It's not really, the bar is lower for a book that short. I mean, it's almost novella length. It's really just not that long. You know, it's all from, again, like I said before, it's all from Holden's point of view. So if you want a novel that's a tapestry, this isn't it. I think it's a very vividly, almost technicolor portrait of a teenager's psyche from that time. Yeah, and suppose if you had no interest in New York City, forget it. And the rich person thing is real. I personally love how it shows the sort of porous boundaries between rich and poor that exist in New York, though, because I think that, yeah, if you're from the city, if you're from New York City, which I am, there's a specialness to this novel because it preserves so many of the details that are still what make this city great. Now, if you were not interested in New York, you know, or if you hated New York, I think it would be very hard to get into this book because it's such a novel of its time and place. And a lot of the pleasure of it for a contemporary New Yorker is, oh my God, that's still, you know, the that the zoo is, the carousel's still there, or the just seeing that, the nostalgia. When you walk through New York City, all these landmarks, many of these landmarks are still there. And it gives you that wonderful eternal feeling that a book can give.
1: I love that New York is such a character in the book. The Fifth Avenue, Central Park, the Natural History Museum, the Metropolitan Museum of Art, there's a long scene set in that, all the various hotels and bars. I mean, in a way, it's kind of a little bit like Breakfast at Tiffany's. It's set kind of roughly at the same time. As a New Yorker, how important is it to you? Obviously, very important.
0: It's very important. I mean, it was just everywhere when I was growing up. That book, that, the paperback, was everywhere. And it was almost like, as I say in the piece, it was like the Bible. It was like you'd have a instead you wouldn't have a copy of the Bible in your drawer. You'd have a copy of Catcher in the Rye. And then, of course, you get into the idea of that. Look, this book is a book that inspired several assassins. Maybe some of them were copycats, but it took on this dark valence once, after John Lennon was murdered. But that only added to the layered New York aspect of it. I mean, John Lennon was murdered at the Dakota, in totally Holden's backyard, basically. So it's one of the fundamental texts of my life. That said, I completely understand people who are like, this doesn't mean anything to me,
1: But why does it mean something to you then, given that you're born a long time after the book is published? You're not a 16-year-old or restless
0: No, I'm not.
1: 16-year-old in the wake of World War
0: Certainly.
1: II. You haven't been kicked out of a prep school. I mean, this book was not written about you, wasn't even written for you. Why does it mean so much to you?
0: I think it was one of the first books I read. It was frankly, I read it for the sex. I mean, I feel like it was around as it was lying around my parents' apartment, my family apartment, which, by the way, turned out I found out researching this piece that my parents, I grew up two blocks from where Salinger grew up, which really freaked me out. So of course it made sense to me, because his landmarks were my landmarks, like the Central Park or whatever. I read it, I was like, oh, like he's got a prostitute, I mean, all these things were sort of, it was a whiff of this glamorous adult world that was being conveyed to me by someone not that much older than me when I first read it. So I just think the books you read when you're young, they stay with you. And Catcher has never, in a way, it's just never left my side. And again, it only becomes richer the more I learn about Salinger's life. And again, even upon rereading, I personally, I feel it not only holds up, it kind of gained strength once I became more mature. Like when I was young, I was like, oh, Phoebe, Phoebe saves him. And now, of course, I relate to the mother of the classmate. Now I'm Mrs. Robinson,
1: So is it still widely read? Do young people, teens and adults still read it?
0: Yeah, I mean, as I report in the piece, I mean, it sold 80 million. It's still selling. I think the last time people were talking about how much it had sold, it was 65 million. It's up to 80 million. I think it sells something like 1 million a year. Salinger's, his son, who's partly in charge of the estate, has made, he got it digitized. I think it's still challenged in schools. All that's kind of the fact that it stays on those lists and that it's still challenged kind of shows you how daring and revolutionary it was. And I think keeps that said, I don't think it's an automatic read for teens the way it was when I was growing up. And I think that has to do with the fact that they have so many other options for rebellion and for entertainment that, I mean, it's laughable, the contrast. Like they have, they could take, I, it seems to me now Catcher is more of an option than, it's not a universal thing. Like if they pick it up and they don't like it, they're going to put it right back down again. I don't think it's assigned as much because, Holden's a young, white, rich, spoiled teenager, and I think there's much more demand for representation in schools. So you as I said in my piece, it's like it got censored by the right and then it started getting canceled by the left a little bit, not only because of whatever that there's some old-fashioned stuff in the book about women, but also and there it's all about white people, whatever, but also it's the learning about Salinger's life and his relationships with very young women and sometimes even girls. I mean, I think that spooked a lot for a lot of people that now that would be an immediate no. They wouldn't tolerate, yeah, an author who was like creepy as or in that way.
1: With the possible exception of The Secret History, I can't think of a book this successful and important that became part of the zeitgeist that has not been made into a movie. Why hasn't it ever been filmed or turned into a miniseries or a streaming series these days?
0: Well, yeah, people have tried. I mean, Salinger, who was, again, about as famous as a short story writer could be at that time, he had a short story published in The New Yorker, which was his preferred venue, called Uncle Wiggily in Connecticut. And he let Hollywood option it, and they made it into a movie called My Foolish Heart that was just a complete, you know, distortion of what he'd written and you know, basically bore no resemblance to his story. And he was so disenchanted, even though he loved the movies. I mean, he liked watching movies. He liked watching TV. He wasn't like some kind of Luddite when it came or super precious about the movie business, but he did not want his work to be distorted by other people. I mean, he fought even with editors. That's why he and William Shawn had such a close relationship, because Shawn was so respectful of his words and maybe even to a fault. So, you know, he would not permit it to happen. I mean, I think he considered letting it be made into a play, but then he said he would have to play Holden, and, you know, like he had all these specifications that made that impossible. As long as his heir is in control, it will not be a movie. But that said, people have made movies. I mean, you could argue that the entire oeuvre of Wes Anderson is owed to J.D. Salinger. I mean, I think one of his movies was like an exact reverse of the Salinger story. It was
1: Rushmore.
0: Like about a, yeah, that's right, exactly. And then there was Igby Goes Down. I mean, people have done kind of like Hatcher inspired movies, but there's not going to be one. And I think, yeah, I just think, and people aren't making movies in the same way anymore. You know, I mean, I think now that people want established IP that's very fresh in people's minds. And I think even as Catcher in the Rye continues to resonate with readers and the people who love it, I'm not sure it has that kind of IP value that it, you know, that it did even up until the early 2000s. I don't know. I mean, I don't know enough about the movie business, but I also think there's something mythical and magical about a book that exists, whose imagery exists only in its reader's head. And Salinger was very careful to, you know, he liked the first cover, but he was very strict about the, you know, subsequent editions, American editions of Catcher in the Rye, very plain, again, adding to this Bible-like feeling about it. The typography only, not even an author photo. You know, that's very special. It sets it apart in a world that is so image-centric that it's like one of the last books that exists. The images exist only in our head, and I think that's wonderful.
1: On ABC Radio, on Nightlife, you're with Rod Quinn, and in our first hour tonight, we're looking back at 75 years of The Catcher in the Rye, and our guest is Alexandra Jacobs from The New York Times. Billy Joel and his late 1980s anthem, We Didn't Start the Fire, which, okay, I admit, it's not a scientific study, but you know, he lists a lot of people and places from America, around the world, in that baby boom era. He names three novels: Stranger in a Strange Land, Peyton Place, and Catcher in the Rye. So how did Catcher in the Rye survive being dismissed as just a baby boomer favorite?
0: Listen, look, I'm very fond of Billy Joel, but in the case of that particular song, don't we think it was all about what rhymed with what? I mean, also, does anyone still read those other two books?
1: Well, Peyton Place was, when we talk about phenomenon, I mean, that was the phenomenon at the end of the 50s. It's an interesting thing that Catcher in the Rye is at the start of the 50s and Peyton Place is kind of towards the middle and the end. And that was you couldn't have imagined Peyton Place without Catcher in the Rye.
0: Yeah. I mean, listen, my guess is that, think about it, the late 80s, I mean, the 80s was the era, I think, three or four gunmen, most famously Mark David Chapman, but, you know, the John Hinckley Jr., Catcher in the Rye had a dark association in that decade, which is the decade that I first became acquainted with it. It was like, I think that, you know, it was in the news, and Salinger was still alive. I think part of why it survived being dismissed by later generations is because the

0: myth around Salinger continued because he was so reclusive for so long. And you know, I think he got on the phone with a journalist or two. It would make we put it on the front page of the New York Times when he finally talked to somebody about his reclusiveness. And the myth around Salinger has only grown. And those other authors, I don't think people can even name them. I think that people's curiosity about Salinger is never ending. Like, was he writing all that time? You know, is there a pile of unpublished work? His son has promised that there are going to be more books. I mean, that keeps the excitement going in a way that is, again, very rare, because with most people nowadays, you got people writing too much. They've got like franchises, they've got other people writing for them. You know, like John le Carré has a whole there's I just saw a galley for a book who's being written by another guy using the Le Carré brand. And Salinger, it's the opposite. He's kept it very tight. So there's been tremendous speculation outside the work and mythologizing of the various characters and overlaps in the little work that we have, and hope that there will be more.
1: Stranger in a Strange Land, I suppose, was the first of some of the great science fiction novels, and Peyton Place was the first of an entire genre, and it's kind of been forgotten, whereas all the others have gone on. The movie version of Peyton Place, I think, was nominated for Best Picture at the Oscars.
0: No, it's very curious what survives and what doesn't. And I don't think I really got at this enough in the piece, but I think one of the most fascinating things about Salinger is how, in resisting the American branding and celebrity machinery, he made his work immortal, you know, and he I think there will be sustained interest in him for certainly for another 25 years, if not more.
1: Okay, so I mean, you talk about the generation. In a generation from now, when Catcher in the Rye turns 100, will we still be talking about it? Will there still be this interest, this fascination? Because by that stage, Salinger will be a character from history. He will be long dead. And teenagers, who knows what teenagers will be like in
0: Well, that's the thing,
1: 25
0: right?
1: years.
0: I mean, here we are in the era of artificial intelligence. I mean, I worry less about what Catcher in the Rye's reputation will be in another 25 years, and more about will we be reading books at all? Like, I mean, I already see, I have one child who reads constantly and one who really has to, you know, it's got to be assigned or encouraged, and I can see it. I can see people returning to novels as a sort of way to get away from their phones, or but I can also see artificial intelligence churning out so much material and, you know, sort of cheap romanticy. I mean, because those are areas of publishing that are thriving in unexpected ways, and we don't have the infrastructure to support the way that J.D. Salinger was supported by the New Yorker and the publishing structures around him. It's unheard of now. You know, it just doesn't, it's a very niche. I mean, I don't know what it's like in Australia, but here there's a lot of kind of hand-wringing over this. So I think its reputation will be solid, but I don't know. Yeah, I don't know. I mean, I think its length helps a lot. I think the fact that some of it might depend on what the new material, if it's ever released, looks like. Like, if it's any good, I think that will keep the Salinger madness going, the craze, the interest. If there's depth and beauty to the work, you know, there'll be a whole bunch of more pieces, you know, about Salinger. And if not, I mean, I think it'll be a classic, like the way Shakespeare is a classic. I do. You know, I think it'll be around. If its reputation survived Me Too and sort of whatever was going on in the last 15 years, politically, that was reassessing work. If Catcher in the Rye survived that, I think it can definitely go another 25 years.
1: I love the sensation aspect of it. I love the cultural phenomenon part of it. These days, they tend to be a series of books, like Harry Potter or something like that. I can't think of the last time a novel was published that caused an immediate sensation and became a cultural phenomenon or a touchstone for so many people.
0: Yes, and that it kept going. I mean, we were just talking in the office about, I guess, the anniversary. Another piece we're thinking about is, or another book we're thinking about is Jonathan Franzen's The Corrections. You know, that was published 25 years ago, and it was very big at the time, but it just, yeah, it didn't. I don't think it got that second wind and third wind that Catcher's.

0: always being rediscovered and reevaluated. And again, I think that's partly because it's short. It's very rich, but it's very short, and it's manageable for people. It's not, it's just not that much of a commitment. It could be read very quickly and reread with new perspectives, reread at different times in one's life, and new things will in it will be discovered. And but yeah, I agree with you. I mean, I have tremendous nostalgia is the wrong word because I didn't experience it, so I can't really know what it is to lose it, but the idea that a book like this could sit on the bestseller list for 30 weeks and everyone was talking about it, and then that it would have, 10 years later, they'd be like, ah, the kids are still reading Catcher in the Rye. And then, another 20 years later, it's like, oh God, this book inspired, John Lennon's assassin. I mean, I can't think of even more than The Secret History. I cannot think of something that is sort of embedded in America in quite that way, and I think it deserves it. For Salinger's service to this country alone, I can't help but love the man. Whatever the ill after effects were, whatever his personality, I wound up my research for this piece with just tremendous affection for this guy, J.D. Salinger, and his creation of Holden Caulfield.
1: Not just America, but the fact that we're talking about it here in Australia means
0: Exactly.
1: that it
0: Oh my
1: resonates
0: God.
1: throughout the
0: Exactly.
1: world. Yeah.
0: Remarkable. Yeah.
1: Alexandra Jacobs from the New York Times, thank you so much for
0: Such a
1: talking about
0: delight.
1: The Catcher in the Rye.
0: And you better stop me now or I'll keep going. But really a pleasure. Thank you for having me.
1: It's our pleasure. Alexandra Jacobs, the New York Times.
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1: You know, you'd have to be about 90 to have read it as a teenager, late 80s perhaps, when the book first came out, 951. If you did, I'd love to hear from you, by the way. If you read it in your 20s, in your teens, not 1951, but who knows, 1991, 2001, did The Catcher in the Rye have an effect on you, a good effect, we would hope? Or was there another book that you thought, oh, this author, they know exactly what I'm thinking. I know this character that I'm reading about because that person is me. How do they know about it? We'd like to hear from you. 1-300-800-222. 1-300-800-222. Thanks very much to everyone with many, many, many kind words, saying how much they're enjoying me back on the radio. Well, call us now, 1-300-800-222. You can text as well, 0467-922-702. I don't even have those numbers in front of me, and yet, strangely, they're in my brain. I don't know why. Did The Catcher in the Rye have an effect, or did you, or were you affected by another book? We'd love to hear from you, 1-300-800-222. Deb says, I'm so enjoying this. It must be 55 years since I read Catcher. More recently, I read a memoir by a young woman who worked at his publisher and fielded and deflected letters from his fans. Yeah, was there a movie about that, Deb? It's been books written by, his girlfriend, I think, and also, people who might have worked with him or worked closely, adjacent to him. And look, there was that movie that that Alexandra Jacobs mentioned called Igby Goes Down, which was kind of a vague rewriting of Catcher in the Rye. Anyway, 1-300-800-222. James is with us. Good evening. Good evening, James.
4: G'day, Rod. I just tuned in the last few minutes. I only caught the tail end of that, but I'm sorry I missed it. But I read Catcher again about 2 years ago now, and I'm 54, right, and I'd read it in my 20s, and I found it even better. It's what I found so impressive was it's this extraordinary picture of a particular time and place. You get all these voices. There's just this cornucopia of voices: the cab drivers, the friends of friends, the teachers, the parents, all these little offshoots. It's always sort of branching out into these little pockets, and you never really know where it's going. And it's just it's it's such an enormously evocative and sort of strangely, what's the word? It's so atmospheric just with voices.
1: Yes.
4: You know what I mean?
1: Of course, yeah, absolutely. I know exactly what you mean.
4: It's freakish, I think, that book.
1: The sense of place as well. I mean, as he goes travelling around New York, really get a sense for it. Why'd you read it again?
4: The same reason I read most books again. It just sort of popped up in one of those little libraries I was passing by, one of those things to put outside.
1: Street library, yeah.
4: Yeah, I just like the cover. And I was just curious as well because I do like to reread things that I read a long time ago and see whether they're, you bring your whole life to them, obviously. And, it just struck me as an almost freakishly good riff. And it's so convincing, and it's not particularly challenging. But who cares? I mean, reading can be like eating chocolate. It's just so enjoyable.
1: All righty, James. Thank you so much for that. No worries. Really appreciate it. Thank you very much. 1-300-800-222. As we talk about The Catcher in the Rye, Chris got an interesting take on it. G'day, Chris.
2: Hello from St Kilda.
1: Yes, Chris.
2: An admirer of Salinger, and who started publishing after Salinger had published in the New Yorker, and he published a great deal in the New Yorker with John Updike.
1: Yep.
2: And Updike was a better writer.
1: Well, probably was too. He won the Pulitzer Prize, didn't he? And he wrote a whole series of books about that one character, Rabbit Angstrom. Who is...
2: Well, he wrote four, and he won the Pulitzer Prize twice. But, he was an admirer of Salinger, but Updike is not nearly recognised as enough for being the great writer he was, and he was a great writer.
1: Perhaps he should have stopped after one book.
2: Well, he wrote 60-odd.
1: Yeah, that's right.
2: several of them weren't that great. But, Updike was... Well, Martin Amis, said that there were the three great prose writers in the 20th century. It was Joyce, Nabokov, and Updike.
1: Well, there you go.
2: He didn't mention J.D. Salinger, who was a great... It was a fine book.
1: Yeah.
2: But, bugger him.
1: That's all very well, Chris, but it did not, I think you can say that John Updike did not have the effect on society that The Catcher in the Rye did. I'm not saying it's a better book or a greater book or anything like that. We're talking about the influence and all these years later. Well, I mean, a lot of people are not talking about John Updike and the Rabbit books.
2: Well, I am.
1: Well, fair enough. Chris, thanks, mate. I appreciate it. Thank you very much. Yeah, well, there's nothing wrong with that. A couple of people have said, what about Ferris Bueller's Day Off? It's an interesting comparison. Certainly, you wouldn't have had Ferris Bueller without Holden Caulfield. Damien in Erskineville says, I read it in the 70s. It was marvellous. It swept me along and it still inspires me with its recollections. I must read it again. P.S. I love the energy of New York. Jade in Perth says, I had heard of Catcher in the 90s through the film Six Degrees of Separation, but only read it a couple of years ago. We're losing that. When I taught it in a Year 11 English class, it resonated surprisingly well with contemporary teenagers. I'm not surprised. Julie says, I never read it, always thought it was a boys' book. Julie, read The Bell Jar then. Bernadette in Swan Valley says it. So on The Catcher, I'm 67, but I bought a copy at a secondhand bookshop recently because I hate that I haven't read it. Can't wait to get it out. Thanks very much for that, Bernadette. I had to read Catcher in the Rye for the HSC in New South Wales in 1984. I remember absolutely nothing about it. I actually did advanced 3-unit English. No recollection of it at all, says V in Wollongong. Now, this is interesting as well. Catcher in the Rye introduced me to mental health. As a 15-year-old, I recall the line where he's talking to the psychiatrist and said he felt like he was falling and couldn't grab to stop himself. I identified with this description and experienced it many times. I'm okay, but I found it amazing as an internal journey. Thank you very much for that. Another one says, I read Catcher age 14. In 1970, as a schoolboy in Hobart, it was a life changer. It haunted my mind. For years, I thought it was marvellous. For years to follow, I thought it was marvellous and oddly filled me with great hope. Thanks, Martin. In Fitzroy, Jane in Darlinghurst. Good day, Jane.
3: Hi, Rod. Thanks for the great interview. She was great, wasn't she?
1: Wonderful. Great writer too, Alexandra Jacobs. Read her stuff in the New York Times.
3: I will. When I was in year eight at a selective girls' high school in the 70s, our year eight teacher, English teacher, read it to us and told us not to tell our parents.
1: Wow. I wonder if the parents had snuck a copy and were reading it themselves.
3: I don't know. My parents weren't. but it's a wonderful book, and I've taught it many times as well.
1: And how has it changed the way you teach it to, you know, different generations perhaps or different years?
3: Oh, well, it hasn't changed. I mean, and kids respond to it really well. They love it.
1: I'm pleased to hear it. Jane, thanks so much for that.
3: Thank you, Rod.
1: Alan in Cumnock says, I read Catcher as a 16-year-old in 1963 and thought Holden as a spoiled, over-entitled brat. Alan, I would think, yes, anyone reading that book would think that. That's exactly what he is, I think. That's just my feeling anyway. John in Epping says, as a teenager, Jack Kerouac had a profound effect on the direction I took in life. Thank you. I read the book while studying English at university in 1970, age 19. I was so entranced by it that I was going to name my daughter Phoebe. I had two sons. I'll never forget Holden's revulsion of his roommate cutting his toenails over their shared floor. Exactly right. All righty, maybe one or two more texts after the news, but then we've got the nightly news breakdown after the latest news.
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0: ABC News with Noni Edwards. Home Affairs Minister Tony Burke has postponed a scheduled appearance at the National Press Club this week, where it's understood he was set to unveil sweeping cuts to migration. The ABC understands the proposal was considered by Cabinet on Monday and was internally contentious. Three sources familiar with the government's thinking told the ABC the minister had been preparing a package of measures to achieve a quick and drastic cut to net migration in a bid to quell public anger and growing support for One Nation. The speech is expected to be rescheduled and the reasons for the delay are unclear. Former Prime Minister, meanwhile, Kevin Rudd, has accused One Nation leader Pauline Hanson of looking to divide the country as the Senator's party surges in the polls. One Nation has retaken the lead ahead of Labor on the primary vote, according to a poll conducted by the Australian Financial Review, Redbridge Group and Accent Research. It's the fourth time the lead has changed between the two parties in as many months. Mr Rudd says Senator Hanson offers no tangible policies.
1: Well, it's very easy to play the politics of protest. It's very hard to do the grinding business of government. The easy business of politics is simply to act as a protest vector and then lace it and spice it with the politics of race. That's what Mrs. Hanson's been doing.
0: The spread of bird flu in Victoria is raising concerns about the potential impact on Phillip Island's little penguin colony, home to more than 40,000 birds. Jack Colantuono has the story.
2: Conservationists fear an outbreak of H5N1 on Phillip Island could devastate the little penguin colony if the virus reaches the area. Victoria has recorded 8 confirmed cases of the virus, with 102 cases confirmed nationwide. Environment Victoria and Nature Campaigns manager Chris Scheringer says the outbreak could become a catastrophic wildlife emergency if the virus spreads.
3: It's quite distressing for wildlife carers to have to witness and see the impacts.
2: Phillip Island Nature Parks says it's closely monitoring the highly contagious H5 bird flu and is preparing for the potential arrival of the virus on the island.
0: The federal government is looking to patch a part of its controversial so-called widow tax legislation, which presents unfavourable tax conditions to divorcees, surviving spouses.

0: and domestic violence victims. Under the proposed changes, Australians who inherit an investment property from their spouse would not lose any existing negative gearing access, with the existing conditions effectively following the inheritance. The proposal will be open for public consultation until August 21st. A senior New South Wales police officer defended the arrest of two people wearing Israeli flags during a pro-Palestinian protest in Sydney's CBD 2 days after the October 7 Hamas attacks on Israel. The Royal Commission on Anti-Semitism has heard the two were arrested for breach of the peace after engaging with a large group of anti-Israel protesters who were marching on the Sydney Opera House in 2023. Acting Deputy Commissioner Peter McKenna was questioned on why police appeared to take a harsher approach to the men wearing Israeli flags compared with the anti-Israel protesters.
1: When you reach arresting for breach of the peace, it is quite simply that it is imminent that there will be some type of violence or incident that public safety needs to be enacted. So, but I can understand totally why people would think that.
0: Yemen's Iran-aligned Houthis say they've hit a target at Saudi Arabia's Najran airport. There's been no immediate confirmation from Saudi Arabia. The Houthis say the strike was in response to what they described as Saudi drone incursions into the airspace in northwestern Yemen. The Houthis have imposed a naval blockade on Saudi Arabia in the Red Sea since last month in response to what they described as a Saudi siege on Yemen, an allegation Riyadh has denied. And Spain's interior minister says the meeting between EU interior ministers to address the Ceuta mass border rush had a constructive tone, and member states recognised Madrid's immediate and efficient response. Spanish interior minister Fernando Grande Malasca says about 70,000 of the 72,000 migrants who entered Ceuta have left. He added that the Schengen zone was never compromised, as the North African enclave is not included in the agreement. You're now up to date with the very latest from ABC News. There's more news in just under an hour or on the ABC Listen app.
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4: Just back for a few days. Phil Clark is back next Monday. Just wrap up a few more texts about Catcher in the Rye. Joan says, I haven't read it, I haven't read Catcher in the Rye, but when I was 12 in 1959, I read Peyton Place. What an education. Yes, indeed. Bunty in Mornington says, I'm a teacher of 40-plus years and read it in 1976, but I find it tedious. It just doesn't resonate with me. Fair enough, Bunty. And Margaret says, Holden is grieving the loss of his brother, Ali, and doesn't want anything to change and doesn't want time to move because it's taking him further and further away from when his brother was alive. It's a book about Holden's profound grief and disconnect from his family. Thanks, Margaret. And George in South Australia, the only book he ever read and reread was Great Gatsby. Such a great read, I haven't felt the need to try anything else, as it will probably be disappointing. George, thanks for your quote and your kind words. Check that podcast we did about the Great Gatsby when I was on overnights. That's worth listening to if you're interested. All right, time to find out what's been going on in the news.
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4: And on the Nightlife News Breakdown tonight, Ron Mizen, senior political reporter at the Australian Financial Review. Ron, welcome back to Nightlife.
5: Good evening. Good to be back.
4: The Senate inquiry examining Labor's gambling reforms continued today, and a bit of a bombshell here. Former NRL player Luke Bateman, who's carved out his career as a book expert at the moment, he gave some shocking evidence yesterday, telling the inquiry that an employee working for one company offered him drugs. He spoke to the ABC about his alleged experience.
6: There were times where I would be flown interstate and taken to, you know, race days, put in marquees with alcohol and food provided all day, things like that. But also, before getting there, your VIP manager would offer you, go, hey, mate, what drugs do you want? Do you want a couple of bags for this weekend?
4: I mean, it does sound shocking, even

0: He conveyed a similar story in relation to some of the major sports betting companies offering drugs and escorts as well. So quite some significant hearing or evidence given yesterday. And then today we had the actual representatives of some of those big organisations as well as the industry more generally. They very vigorously denied that that took place and they had no evidence, and they suggested that anyone with evidence should hand it over to the police. But it was a pretty awkward session, to be honest. You know, there was Senator David Pocock from the ACT, put forward some difficult evidence. Like he had an example of a screenshot of kids dressed in gambling advertising, participating in a sort of a relay race. And he sort of presented that after the representatives had spent about half an hour to an hour explaining how they don't specifically target kids. There was a couple of really difficult moments throughout that today, but also some difficult moments for the government, because a lot of the information that is in that legislation, or the changes that are in that legislation, do not have the support of the health experts and the gambling reform experts as well.
1: Mm. So the betting giant Sportsbet and Tabcorp say they said today that there was no evidence to substantiate the allegations that account managers source drugs and sex workers to incentivise vulnerable people to bet more. Responsible Wagering Australia describes itself on its website as the independent peak body for Australian licensed wagering service providers. They were represented at the inquiry today by its chief executive, Kai Cantwell, who had this to say.
2: RWA and our members strongly refute these claims. If these claims are true, we strongly recommend complaints are levelled with the individual operators as well as law enforcement and regulators so that clearly illegal behaviours can be properly investigated.
1: Are we going to find out during this inquiry whether or not those allegations are correct?
0: I don't think we're going to find out during this inquiry, because it did largely wrap up this afternoon with the department giving evidence. Also, I think it's important to remember that this inquiry is about the legislation currently before the parliament, which is about those reforms to gambling advertising that the government has put forward. I think what we may see from this is the sports betting companies have clearly now said, if you think this has happened, come show us the evidence, go to the police. I guess the question now will be, is there people out there, or are there people out there who have had this experience who then want to convey that? Now, it's important to remember that Luke Bateman's experience is, he's 31 now. He said this happened when he was 23. So it's some years ago that occurred. The industry says that it has, it's cleaned up its act a lot over the intervening decade, whether that be on advertising, it sort of says it stopped paying incentive fees to its client managers to stop them from, perhaps going too far to make the extra money. So it will be interesting to see whether more evidence comes forward now that it's been put out there. Certainly, we've seen Luke Bateman out in the media a lot, both on the ABC and elsewhere. And so, I'm sure that plenty of people, both who have struggled with gambling in the past and may have similar experience, come forward. Certainly, we know that there is an individual currently not serving a sentence, but is currently waiting a sentencing in Silverwater Prison, who has strong views that were conveyed in that committee by the Reverend Costello. And we expect in coming weeks that they'll also have more to say about their experience as well.
1: But the fact that Luke Bateman was 23 at the time, I mean, that's shocking in itself, is it not, if these allegations are true?
0: Yeah, and like the interesting thing today was that the companies gave some statistics about their VIP clients. Now, you've got to remember that the vast bulk of the profits from these bookmakers comes from a very small minority of its gamblers. It's sort of top 10% of gamblers. So we heard today that from Sportsbet and Tabcorp, those two companies you mentioned, said that they have about 400 each of these VIP members who they make the vast bulk of their money from. And of course, they have... these specific dedicated client managers who go and basically keep these people happy. Now, this sort of echoes why this perhaps might sound very familiar to a lot of people as well, is this echoes what we heard during the inquiries into the casino operators in recent years, where you had junket operators who, paid a lot of money and did basically whatever high rolling gamblers wanted, and they no one really asked questions about where the money came from or who these people were. And there was sort of a

0: An interesting exchange today between Senator Hanson Young, the Green Senator from South Australia, and these companies, where she asked them, you know, gave them multiple examples of where high rolling or high big spending gamblers had spent millions of dollars in stolen money. And she sort of said to the bookmakers, you know, will you give it back now that you know it's stolen? And, you know, there were some very awkward exchanges there, clearly not something that they've got on their radar.
1: Okay, this is Sarah Hanson-Young.
2: Read the room. There is so much evidence that this bill does not go anywhere near protecting vulnerable families and Australians from the harms of gambling.
1: However, the government's Murray Watt, he's the Environment Minister, he kind of put the government's view on this.
3: For anyone to be offering illegal drugs as an inducement or for any other reason is obviously a crime, should not be committed, and people should pay a price if they're engaging that kind of criminal behaviour.
1: Well, it's up to them to make it I'm sure it's illegal, but to do something about it in the legislation, surely.
0: Yeah, I think this is the balance, right? So there is, I guess, two parts to this. There are existing legal inducements or promotions, as the industry calls it, which people are urging the government to go further on in this legislation and crack down on it. That's things like offering free bets or offering to top up somebody's account with, you know, $100 extra or different. I mean, there's lots of different examples that many people will have seen both on their social media pages and on television. So there is a push to go further and say, crack down on that. But of course, conversely, these things that have been aired around the, you know, offering of drugs and other things is already illegal. You know, that's kind of the point that I think some people were making today, is that yes, there is what the government needs to do in the legislation, but then there's also these other elements which I guess would be more in the domain of the police rather than something the legislation would need to address.
1: I would have thought that if you're one of the big gamblers and they keep offering you all these incentives to gamble more, you must know you're losing a hell of a lot of money.
0: I think, again, there was a really interesting exchange with Senator Hanson Young and one of the sports bet representatives, where they simply referred to them, you know, as criminals, this sort of broad sweeping sort of description of the people in these positions. And she got quite upset and suggested that these people, this wasn't a criminal problem, it was a public health problem. And the point that she made is that a lot of these individuals, especially those that stole money to feed their habits, are individuals who became heavily addicted to the products and were consistently being targeted with more of these kind of inducements and incentives to try and get them to gamble more. So this is, I think, part of the other part of this legislation, the advertising legislation that's there, is what can you do to try and create friction for individuals who perhaps do have a gambling problem and are trying to stop? And sort of that goes to the point that we heard in some of the case studies that came forward of people who, you know, would try and stop gambling for 1 or 2 days or 3 days, and then all of a sudden they'd get a text message, you know, from the betting company saying, oh, we usually use the app every 2 days. Mm. It's been 3. Here's $50 on us to get going.
1: Dear. All right. Yeah. Okay, there was more in Canberra today than just gambling reform or advertising reform. The Defence Force, Australian Defence Force, has unveiled its Defence Innovation Science and Technology Strategy today. The Chief of Defence Force is new in the job, Admiral Mark Hammond, said he and the ADF's focus would be to make the ADF more capable as quickly as possible.
4: Got to optimise the use of every cent, every second and every person to maximise the lethality and warfighting potential of the Australian Defence Force, while also enhancing the wellbeing and resilience of our people. Ultimately, that is the duty that we are charged with.
1: All right, and he also spoke about drones.
4: One of the greatest examples, I think, is about 117 drones worth about $1,000 each being employed by Ukraine, and with devastating effect on Russia's strategic bomber capability, about $7 billion worth of damage.
1: Okay, so what is our strategy in this day and age?
0: So this builds on the Defence Strategic Review that the government announced in April this year ahead of the budget, where they also unveiled about $53 billion more in defence spending over the next decade. This really goes to what are the cutting-edge technologies that we need to remain relevant. And I think, you know, if anybody on this program, many times we've spoken about, you know, how AI is changing the economy, it's changing the world, well, it's also changing how war is fought. And that goes to, you know, one of the areas that was put forward today was artificial intelligence and how that could be used in weaponry, hypersonic missiles. We also saw drones, of course. I mean, Ukraine has really completely changed the face of how we view modern warfare in terms of the use of drones. I mean, that figure that was quoted there, the, you know, $117,000 worth of drones destroying $7 billion worth of heavy bombers, you know, that's kind of unthinkable in the past. And now that's the kind of strategic advantage that Ukraine's trying to get out of these very cheap products. Yeah. And so really what today's announcement was outlining the next decade's worth of cutting-edge investment that the government will invest in. Some of it we already know. So, for example, we've already seen the government invest heavily in the, you know, aptly named Ghost Shark and Ghost Bat. They are the unmanned autonomous submarine and planes, or drone planes, that the government has been working on. And so I think what we, as the Defence Minister, Richard Marles, called it, it's sort of an evolution, not a revolution. But at the end of the day, you know, this is a 10-year plan. The government is already spending billions of dollars on so many other areas of defence, and it's just a question of can it be delivered in, you know, quickly? You know, because at the moment the defence force is depleted in many areas, and so it's about making sure that money can be spent if we can actually get that capability done.
1: Okay. Ron Meisen is our guest from the Australian Financial Review. This is what happened in, well, federal politics today. For one former soldier, though, it's a bit more of an existential threat, isn't it? And that is Andrew Hastie, possible leadership aspirant of the Liberal Party, a former SAS soldier, and One Nation. Well, they don't like him, partly because he is not a supporter of Ben Robert Smith, who they are supporters of. He talked about, you know, a threat from One Nation.
5: If this is the end, this is the end. You do your best, and it's up to the Australian people. We're also a democracy, so I don't have a problem with any political party starting a branch. It's their right, and all good on them.
1: So a branch of One Nation formed in his electorate. He doesn't sound very confident about retaining his seat, does he?
0: He certainly struck a different tone than he did a few weeks ago when he was talking about, you know, taking the fight to One Nation and leading the battle against them. It was certainly a bit more of a subdued Andrew Hastie today. Whether or not that reflects his view on his chances, or maybe he's just having an off day, we all have them, who knows. But yeah, so One Nation has established a branch in his WA electorate of Canning, which is south of Perth. It has been a Liberal electorate for a very long time, but the One Nation candidate did get a more than 6% swing towards him at the last election. Notably, you know, this comes with this other dynamic which you raise there, which is Ben Robert Smith. Now, Andrew Hastie was a witness at Ben Robert Smith's unsuccessful defamation trial, where he was found to have committed war crimes on the balance of probabilities to the civil standard. He was a witness in that, and it's understood he's also a witness at the current investigation into other war crimes that occurred. That has deeply angered some pretty big names in Western Australia. Of course, mining magnate Gina Rinehart is a big backer of Ben Robert Smith, and so too is Kerry Stokes, the owner of Seven. I'm not the owner anymore, but certainly I think he's the former owner of the West Australian newspaper. And so he's had a lot of criticism from different quarters about his decision to participate in those matters against Mr. Robert Smith.
1: Okay. What's going to happen, though, in Canning at the next election, which is a fair way away, we should point out. Will the, you know, Liberals and Nationals, will they be preferencing One Nation? Will they be looking for One Nation preferences that might help or hinder Andrew Hastie?
0: Yeah, the big question. I think the Liberals and National, would, despite their dislike for One Nation, would still argue that it would be appropriate for them to be preferenced. You know, their argument is that at the end of the day, it's the coalition that can form government, and that they, you know, they they are from the same side of politics, the conservative side of politics. And for them, and we've heard Pauline Hanson say this before when she's been asked about the coalition sort of coming out and swinging against her, you know, she sort of said they should be focused on Labor and we should all be focused on, or they should all be focused on ending a Labor government. So it will be interesting to see whether that plays out in preference flows. I think Andrew Hastie said, you know, he's not necessarily looking for a preference deal, but certainly hoping that their preference flows will occur. But he's also been pretty clear that he wouldn't support a formal sort of coalition with One Nation either. So it's walking that fine line of we're not one of them, but also we're on the same team against Labor.
1: All righty. And finally this morning, or this evening, I should say, I'm always on in the morning. This

0: Evening, Ron. This time next week is the census night. Now, we tried our very best to get somebody on from the ABS to answer people's questions, and they, I wouldn't say they politely refused, but they certainly refused. They don't want to answer questions from the Australian public or from the nightlife family. However, what I found out, of course, is if you do not complete the census, which is compulsory, you could be prosecuted and fined up to $364 a day for not doing it. Now, that's more like, you know, nothing like the $20 you might get fined for not voting in an election. $364 a day if you don't fill in the census.
1: That's quite the fine, I have to say. I didn't know it was that much, and I'll certainly be making sure that on that night I sit down and do it with my family.
0: Well, let me add this. Knowingly providing false or misleading statements or information is also an offence and can result in a fine of up to $3,640.
1: Wow, there you go. I mean, look, I don't know whether any of these have ever been formally prosecuted. Would be curious to see.
0: Well, let
1: that's
0: me
1: the
0: add
1: case.
0: A little bit more to that.
1: Okay, keep going.
0: There was news today that hundreds of thousands of Australians who did not vote in last year's federal election have paid up millions of dollars in penalties. So, you know, if they're going after the people who didn't vote, and that's costing millions, boy, they're really going to go after people who didn't vote if it's $364 a day. Sorry, if they didn't fill in the census.
1: I suspect you probably will find that the fines are on offer, but there's often a bit of a difference between the statutory penalty and the administrative penalty that people get in the mail. But, you mean, you're right. I mean, there is an encouragement. They do want people to do this. The government do want people to engage in the census, and they do want people to engage in the federal election. But, you know, I think it was more than a million people at the last election didn't engage, and the fines were somewhere between $20 and a couple of $100, I think, if you ended up in court. So, I think that they would obviously, I think, prefer that if you do it or if you don't do it, at least that there's a, I think it's a follow-up action that you're able to participate
0: in.
1: But this is why you need the ABS man.
0: Exactly right.
1: He clearly knows more about it than I do.
0: Why do you think they are so reluctant? They said, we'll answer questions in writing. To you. Well, if you provide some questions, we'll answer the in writing.
1: I would hope that closer to census day that they're out and about everywhere telling
0: people
1: about
0: this. They're not. It's a week and they still will not appear on Nightlife.
1: Yeah, that's pretty bad. Fair enough. I think you've got a reasonable case and I hope that they maybe, hopefully there's a night owl out there at the Census Bureau.
0: No, they only work from 8 till 6. That's the only time they would appear on the program.
1: That doesn't mean they're not necessarily listening to you to enjoy this great show.
0: Well, I put it to them. It is still a week to go. We will have you any night to answer questions. Ron, thank you for answering our questions tonight.
1: I'm going to tune in to make sure that they're there.
0: Ron, thanks very much.
1: Have a good night. Bye-bye.
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0: On Nightlife on ABC Radio, you're with Rod Quinn. Phil Clark is back next week. I'm here for tonight, for tomorrow, and for Thursday night as well. Later in this hour, Wen Lee Ma will be here with some suggestions as to a couple of movies you might want to see at the cinema or something you can watch on TV. But before that, it's time to talk history on Nightlife. And we're going all the way back to January 1941. At the time, diplomatic and trade relations between Australia and Japan were pretty strong. So it didn't seem all that unusual that a Japanese businessman would arrive in Australia to find out more about the wool and wheat industries. But that was not what Major Hashida was doing here. In fact, he was spying. He was looking at beaches, he was looking at bridges, he was looking at infrastructure, just in case there was a war between Japan and Australia. He kept a detailed notebook and diary of his activities. And that is the subject of a fascinating new book by the historian Craig Colley. He's the author of a range of military histories and a special interest in Japanese-Australian history. And he reconstructed Hashida's mission using that diary. The name of the book is Major Hashida's Notebook. Craig Colley is our very special guest on Nightlife tonight. Craig, welcome to the program. Craig, welcome to Nightlife.
3: Thank you, Rod.
0: Let's start with who he was, Major Hashida. Who was he? You know, what was he doing in Japan before he came to Australia?
3: He was a career military man, a middle-ranking officer who had been involved in the fighting in China and Manchuria, but not as a combat soldier. He was an engineer. He came out of the army engineering area and was presumably recruited to a covert operations school in Nakano on the outskirts of Tokyo. This is probably his graduation exercise.
0: So this is 1941. The war is already on.
3: In Europe.
0: In Europe.
3: Yep.
0: It doesn't start in the Pacific, you might say, till the end of the year. Although, you know, the war is going on in China, in Manchuria.
3: Oh, everyone, yes, as far as Japan's concerned, the war had started 4 or 5 years ago.
0: Yeah.
3: And certainly there was an expectation of war breaking out in the Pacific between Japan and the United States, and to the extent that they could, the colonial powers. Most of the colonial powers were either occupied by Germany or in grave danger of doing so, including Britain. So the question that would arise is, who defends the spoils of empire that Britain has? Now, Britain was not capable of doing that. They had only just held the Germans out from the Battle of Britain. The question the Japanese would have been asking themselves is, would there be a party proxy for Britain? And Australia, India and New Zealand were really the only candidates, and Australia would have been the one that they were concerned most. Now, at the same time, Roosevelt, who was keen to join the European war, was prevented from doing that by the mood of the American electorate, who were against fighting for Britain's spoils of empire as they saw it.
0: And he just won the election in 1940, in November of 1940, and yes, there was no appetite for war with the American people.
3: No.
0: So
3: it was the Japanese that gave him the reason.
0: Exactly right, which would be more than a year away after that election. So in January 1941, Major Hashida comes to Australia. Who sent him here?
3: The Japanese army, presumably. There doesn't seem to be any doubt about that. They also sent information to Akiyama, the consul general in Australia. The story, which was the cover story, was that he was coming to Australia to investigate the purchase of wool and wheat for the Japanese army. Now, that's not strange in itself. Japan was then Australia's second biggest trading partner, but you wouldn't send a soldier out to buy wool. You'd send a wool buyer, and you didn't have to send them because there were lots of wool buyers already in Australia.
0: Was he also here looking for pig iron?
3: No, I don't think. Presumably, he wasn't looking for anything because he barely spoke to anyone from any of those industries.
0: Did he speak English?
3: Not well.
0: So a strange guy to send out here to look for wool and things like that if he didn't speak English.
3: And didn't speak to anyone who worked in those industries.
0: Mm, okay.
3: That's if you think that's what he was actually out here for.
0: Okay, but he wasn't for that. What was he here for?
3: We don't know is the strict answer to that, because his notebook didn't, which was eventually taken from him by the Dutch in what was then Dutch East Indies, doesn't say what he was here for. So we've got to infer it from what he was doing. He appeared to a lot of people at the time to be looking at sort of combat intelligence. Spent a lot of time looking at beaches and bridges, or looking at a lot of beaches, not a lot of time looking at them. About 10 minutes for each beach.
0: But he went to a lot of beaches?
3: He went to a lot of beaches.
0: All up and down the coast?
3: No, up and down the New South Wales coast, but nowhere else. And New South Wales wouldn't be the first choice. He made no attempt to look at Queensland's coasts, which is a lot more logical one.
0: What about Sydney Harbour?
3: Sydney Harbour he looked at.
0: Even
3: cursory.
0: Though that became famous because of the submarines later in the war, he wasn't looking at the defences or anything like that.
3: No. The what he was looking at was an exercise that in intelligence that the Japanese had learned from the Prussian army, on whom the Japanese army was modelled. Now, the Prussian army's view of intelligence was you gather information anywhere you can, even in countries that you have no current expectation of being at war with, because wars always move into places you didn't expect, and it's easier to get the information while you're friendly with that country than while you're not.
0: Okay.
3: So he was just getting general information to be stored in case for some reason, Japan ended up being at war with Australia. They didn't expect that unless Australia was going to fight as proxy for Britain, right, because they had no intention of invading Australia. You don't invade your major trading partner if they're still trading with you.
0: Were we friendly to the major?
3: We were cautious. We went because Japan was then still a nominal ally. Everyone was polite, but friendly would be overstating it, except for people who had a commercial interest, namely wool and wheat providers.
0: So did he meet people? Who did he meet along the way?
3: Mostly Japanese businessmen who'd been here for a few years and who could give him some insight into the vibe, if you like, in this country for defending Britain's interests.
0: So ASIO wasn't founded till 1949, after the war.
3: Yep.
0: What was Australia's counterintelligence system in those days, and would they have been interested in Japanese business people?
3: Military intelligence was... and yes, in a sort of clumsy way, they looked at Japanese businessmen who they suspected, just by being Japanese, that they were probably part of some sort of espionage network without necessarily having a great deal of evidence. They tended to see Japanese tourists because they had cameras, as therefore on a spy mission. It was that sort of thing. They were feeling their way in an area that they hadn't had much experience or that much need for it, probably.
0: Yeah. But he was photographed.
3: There are two photos.
0: Okay.
3: Both taken by Daily Telegraph. The press knew, because it's assumed that external affairs leaked to them, that he was coming.
0: Why were they interested in someone that they'd probably never heard of?
3: Japan. He was a middle-ranking officer from the Japanese army, coming at a time of regional tension. That was enough to get people excited.
0: Was there any possibility that he wouldn't have been let into the country?
3: They looked at it, but they couldn't find any reason to do it, not least of all because the external affairs only got notice of his coming here when he was already on the ship halfway to Australia. Now, they then sort of complained that they'd been notified late, but in fact customs had been notified by the Japanese government even before he left that this officer was coming, but the customs head didn't see any reason to pass it on. It's likely that if they notified customs in Australia, they notified the Australian embassy in Tokyo, which was Sir John Latham as the ambassador, before that as well. But all the signs are that the embassy was not terribly efficient, and it probably took them 2 or 3 weeks to get around to notifying the Australians back home. His visa, which he had for Australia, was given to him by the British consulate in Tokyo without consulting Australia.
0: So he comes to Australia, purportedly to look at wool and wheat. He's looking at all these beaches, but like 10 minutes at a time. What is he writing about them? What notes is he making that might be useful later on?
3: In his notebook that they assumed was sort of like a comprehensive survey of all that he'd noted that was part of his mission. When they eventually got a translation of it, it was handwritten in Japanese. The Dutch translated it into Dutch, gave that translation to the British consulate in Jakarta, Batavia as it was, and they had it translated into English and sent that to the Australian authorities. So we had two translations from the original, but nonetheless you can get the flavour of it, and no more than half of it is even militarily relevant. The other is just sort of things he noticed, things he saw, people he met, people he liked and people who pissed him off. Just his feelings on different things on different days. They were random notes, you know, the sort of notes, as I say, in the book that you might put together if you're thinking of writing a film script.
0: Yeah, and the book we're talking about is Major Hashida's Notebook by Craig Colley. So how did the notebook end up in what we would call Indonesia these days, Dutch East Indies, and when did that happen, and when was it translated? When did Australia find out what he'd been up to here?
3: He left in March of 1941 and flew to Surabaya. They took his notebook from him there, whereas the Australians had sort of tried to work out a way of getting the notebook, and because he wasn't breaking any laws...
0: But they knew that he had the notebook.
3: Oh, they knew, yes, he carried it with him every day, and they saw him making notes. But it's not illegal to make notes in Australia. It might be if you had some reason to think that there was something illegal, but it's not illegal to look at the bridges or to look at beaches. So he was doing nothing to break the law. It's what's known as open source intelligence. So they couldn't find any reason to apprehend him. he flew to Surabaya. The Dutch had no such qualms at all. They just took his notebook from him on suspicion, had it translated, decided that they were espionage notes because there was

0: certain things of some vague military significance. Right. He was arrested and held in protective custody in a swanky restaurant and put on the next ship out of Dutch East Indies on the way home to Japan.
1: So how did the notebook then get back to Australia?
0: The British consulate, who translated the Dutch translation into English, sent the English translation to the Australian authorities, who were rather disappointed when they saw that it wasn't a comprehensive military program, and it sort of gradually lost interest after that. They are in the National Archives, the British translation. What happened to the original Japanese translation? Probably lost in Indonesia somewhere and will never be found.
1: So if there's nothing in it of particular interest, saw the beaches, saw the bridges, and then left, why a book?
0: It's a story about a guy. He's a newbie, probably graduation exercise from the School of Covert Operations in Nakano on the outskirts of Tokyo. He's sort of going through Sydney and the other capital, state capitals in 1941. So it's a sort of pastiche, if you like, of a time.
1: Is it a good description of Sydney, Melbourne, Brisbane? He was able to write in a, you know, descriptive and interesting way?
0: No. It's their notes. If it is a good description, it's because I've described it. As much of the research...
1: You're a much better writer than he is.
0: I'd have to be. It's the half of the research is to find out, because there are big gaps. The sources we've got are his notebook, which, as I say, is just random notes, and the daily reports of the police who were shadowing him. But they're fairly new to it as well. They lose the shadow. They've got to keep a discreet distance. So they're
1: Did he know they were following him?
0: He knew that he expected they would, and yes, he did. He had a little ruse to find out that they were. It only confirmed because he wasn't breaking laws. He felt reasonably safe, I guess. But he noticed in one occasion they were driving down towards the national park, and he noticed that an orange cab kept the same distance behind the hire car that they were in with the hire car driver. When he got held up, the driver slowed down. Mm-hmm. So he suddenly said, could you stop? I've got to buy some cigarettes. So it was a quick stop. He noticed the orange cab went past and then stopped just ahead and waited. And when they took off again, he sort of came behind. So he figured that just confirmed what he expected anyway.
1: Did he meet anyone here? Did he have any contact with either Japanese businessmen or someone in the embassy?
0: All the time.
1: Were they people who were then looked at during the war?
0: They were already being looked at. He dined all the time with bunches of Japanese businessmen who'd been here 2 or 3 years, who, because they were sort of in reasonably good business positions, they had a lot of social exchange with the Australians at the same level. So the theory, I think, was that they would have some insight into the mood of the Australian electorate, and that was his task.
1: And do we get any of that?
0: Yes. Okay. Yes, he's trying to work out whether the mood was to fight Britain's fight for them or not, because it's not our fight. And he found evidence to support both propositions.
1: Great. This guy sounds terrible. He went to Canberra, though. Didn't find that all that impressive.
0: No. He just thought that it was a strange place to put a new capital in the middle of sheep paddocks. He predicted it wouldn't last.
1: Without giving away too much, what happened to him?
0: Well, he was put on the boat back to Japan by the Dutch. He continued, the war broke out at the end of the year, he remained in intelligence, but he was doing analyst work, and then when the war progressed, he was doing field work, but it was mostly coordinating and analysing in the middle of the battle. So it's not the sort of covert operation that he did. He probably wasn't terribly suited to covert operations.
1: But he made it through the war?
0: Not quite. He's killed in action in 1944 in Guam.
1: He would not ever imagine that all these years later, 80 years later, there's someone talking about his visit to Australia.
0: No, I'm sure that's right. Because it didn't, in his terms or in terms of the mission, it didn't produce anything. Because by the time he left, the Australian papers were full of quoting extreme right ratbags in Japan who weren't in any position of decisions, but we're getting a lot of publicity for saying the Japanese empire that we're trying to build needs to expand, and that would include Australia. So there was a perception then that

0: Japan had an intention of not only invading Vietnam, which they'd already done, or Indochina as it was, and threatening the Dutch East Indies, which they did soon after, but they would continue to Australia. And when they come in this direction, that seemed to confirm, even though they did a number of raids, but there's nothing that we could actually say this is the beginning of an invasion. If they were intending to invade Darwin, they would have done it when they did the attack.
1: And there's nothing to say that anything that Major Hashida had written had any effect on what the Japanese did.
0: No.
1: It's a fascinating story about a very dull man.
0: But it's an interesting time and an interesting set of circumstances. Sometimes dull people can be interesting.
1: Indeed. Craig, thank you very much. Congratulations on a really, really interesting book.
0: Thanks, Rob.
1: And that was Craig Colley. And the name of the book is Major Hashida's Notebook. On ABC Radio, on Nightlife, you're with Rod Quinn. Phil Clark is back next week. We have the challenge coming up after the latest ABC news. But before we get to that, let's find out what you might want to be going to see at the movies. We've got, two movies to talk about this week. One is a fabulous French film, the other one is yet another superhero movie, and there's also an 8-part crime drama which is streaming as well. And to talk about all of those is our regular film, TV, streamer expert, Wenlee Ma. Welcome back to Nightlife.
2: Hello.
1: This week's offering the wildly successful Spider-Man movie.
2: Huge.
1: Brand New Day and a French film, Colours of Time, and also on TV, Furious, which is on Disney Plus. Let us start with Spider-Man Brand New Day. Is it actually a brand new movie? Like, it's a new movie, but is there anything different about this one compared with every other Spider-Man or superhero film?
2: I don't think we want our Spider-Man movies to be that different. The familiarity is kind of the point. I mean, I think we are most definitely going through an era of what they call superhero fatigue. There was just an inundation for about 15 years, but definitely concentrated with a plethora of films and streaming series in more recent years, that everyone's just a little bit over it, except it, unless it's Spider-Man, because I think Spider-Man is sort of immune to this superhero fatigue.
1: Why?
2: I think it is the attraction of the character, the enduring appeal of Peter Parker and Spider-Man since the 1960s. There is something slightly more grounded, ironically, because he actually is, you know, swinging around the buildings in New York. What I think this film does differently to a lot of the more recent superhero movies, that it does, at least for me, prioritize emotional stakes over sort of the world-saving shenanigan stakes.
1: So he's, in fact, not saving the world, he's helping people who've been, you know, robbed in the street or something.
2: He does do both of those things, and sometimes he's actually up in space. But this version of Spider-Man, played by Tom Holland for the fourth time, he's very much connected to the people around him. You know, he has his best friend Ned, he has his girlfriend MJ, he has his Aunt May, but that there was a bit of a rupture at the end of the third movie, so it was sort of a mini reset, and he's now cut off from all these people, and that's when you really realize just how much that character is defined by his relationships more than he is by, like, saving the world.
1: Okay, fair enough. I love listening to these films because you get to see how much has been added later, for example. I mean, just close your eyes and listen to this.
3: What is happening to me?
4: Did you miss me, Spidey? I'm losing my mind. I am totally out of control. I gotta fix whatever this is right now.
5: Final semester, MIT.
6: Dad, who do you think is actually watching these?
5: Maybe someone.
6: Okay, well, bye, someone.
7: What the?
8: Dr. Banner, you found a way to suppress mutating DNA, right?
9: If you stimulate this off, run.
8: So could you get rid of the bad aspects but keep the good?
10: How would you decide what parts of nature are good or bad?
8: Sorry about that.
9: You're not one of my students, are you?
1: Yeah, I mean, if I have to see another movie about suppressing mutating DNA, really, frankly, it is so boring. Okay, so the point is, everyone loves this movie. Everyone's raving about it, says it's a really great... I mean, I think Spider-Man is a fantastic character.
2: He's so wholesome.
1: Yeah.
2: Okay. He's wholesome, he's lovely. Some of the cinematography actually looks really good, even though you know it's CGI.
1: Yeah.
2: But I was like, wow, that is impressive. New cinematographer, new director. So it's a soft reset. It's not a brand new day. It's a brand newish day.
1: Okay, fair enough. What about all that sound effect? I mean, the more sound effects editing, the worse the film, I've always thought.
2: That's true, but that's also a trailer. They're really going to, you know, dial up the bass in that.
1: All right, no worries. That is a Spider-Man Brand New Day. It is massive all over the world. If you love your Spider-Man, you'll go and see it. If you don't like Spider-Man, you probably shouldn't start with this one.
2: No, because it won't make any sense. There's quite a bit of continuity in it.
1: Okay, let's now get to what is being streamed, and that is a new series called Furious that I was really intrigued with because it was, I will say, based, in inverted commas,
2: very loosely,
1: on a movie I loved from 1987 called Black Widow, which starred Deborah Winger and Teresa Russell, about a woman who would meet wealthy men, marry them, live with them for about 6 months, and then kill them mysteriously so that no trace was left and she would just move on to the next guy. This is, even though it says it's based on it, it's not really based on
2: it. It's not based on it. I mean, the elements that it took from it was female serial killer, wealthy male victims, and a female detective chasing her.
1: Yeah.
2: That's it. The motivations are very different. The characters are very different. And the serial killer's motivation is actually she kills out of vengeance, essentially, out of justice and revenge.
1: There is a Jeffrey Epstein vibe to this
2: 100%.
1: Show.
2: 100%.
1: Yeah.
2: Yeah. So the victims were all part of this child sex trafficking ring. The serial killer was a one-time victim of it when she was 15 years old. And then also the detective who's looking for her, who's played by Emmy Rossum.
1: She's in the FBI.
2: She's in the FBI.
1: Had been a police officer, now in the FBI.
2: Yeah, and there's a history to why she made that switch as well. She's a domestic violence survivor, so she herself has been the victim of male-on-female violence. And there's also a third character who is the head of the sex crimes unit in the FBI. And she is also, in her ways, she's been sort of repressed and suppressed by the systems and institutions around her because she is a black woman. That only gets you so far in some very male-dominated old-school industries.
1: Having said that, the FBI agent, yes, she has been the victim of violence, but she actually likes a bit of violence too. That is a kind of a weird tweak.
2: Yeah, there's an interesting interrogation of that, of a little bit of the chicken or the egg, which over its 8 episodes does sort of explore, I'm not sure entirely, to sort of the neat bow tie satisfaction that maybe modern audiences expect, but it is interesting because it is very much looking at different facets of how trauma and PTSD and the legacy of violence visited upon a woman's body manifests in different ways. So it is, you know, it's called Furious because it is very much tapping into the rage and the anger of these three female characters. But I should say there is also a fourth main character played by Scoot McNairy, whose name is Danny, and that is Emmy Rossum's character's former police partner. And he is like the decent man in this. Like, he's not perfect in any way, but it's not as simple as women angry but justified and all men are bad and scumbags. So there is, I mean, there's a lot of male characters who...
1: There is no redeeming rich white man in this show.
2: No, there's not. There's no, but Danny serves as almost a bridge. And not, I don't want to use the word example because that feels too didactic, of someone who...
1: Well, this show is very didactic in a way, though.
2: It can be. It depends, I guess, on how you look at it. Because crime thrillers are not my genre. Usually I'm not into it because it veers, at least the tropes and the conventions veer very towards true crime, which I really don't like. But this, I watched and I was like, oh, this is good. I'm enjoying this a lot. Like, I think it's quite well written. Yes, it uses the tropes because I think it does want to be universally appealing across demographics, and it is a genre that people like.
1: Yeah.
2: But there is something in that that's sort of just seething, sometimes openly, sometimes just beneath the surface. And I really liked it.
1: You've seen all 8 episodes.
2: I have.
1: I've seen 4 of them, so I'm halfway through, obviously. I think already, as with all 8-episode series, mm-hmm. you could cut 2 or 3 episodes out.
2: You probably could.
1: And you're not going to lose anything.
2: You won't lose anything in the story or the momentum, but I think this does do a bit more character work.
1: Yeah, I don't care about the characters.
2: Really?
1: Yeah,
2: that's what television is for. TV is about sort of marinating with these people, sure. or it should be.
1: But if I don't care about the people and I just want to find out what happens,
2: well, yeah, if
1: I'm
2: you don't
1: happy
2: care
1: for that
2: about
1: to be 2
2: people.
1: Episodes, you know?
2: And, I mean, often the times when I'm like, wow, why wasn't this 8-episode, 10-episode miniseries, why wasn't it a movie? Why wasn't it a 3-episode, you know, yes. miniseries is often because I don't care about the people. But here I do, okay. I am invested in these character stories. So I was happy to sit with them for 8 hours.
1: The first 3 episodes went out at once, and now it's...
2: weekly.
1: Okay, so I'm going to have to wait till next week to watch episode 5. Once you get to episode 8, do you think, yeah, okay, I'm happy with the way that ended?
2: Yes. I won't say more than that, but there are...
1: Okay, well, in that case, don't say. Now, let me
2: it's
1: ask
2: satisfying.
1: You this. Let me ask you this. The fact that they haven't done Jeffrey Epstein, but...
2: adjacent.
1: Adjacent, very much so. Is that Hollywood going so far but not beyond that they really need to do something about Epstein, or they can't because so many people are still alive?
2: Probably a bit of both. I mean, the characters who are involved in the child sex trafficking ring certainly doesn't, at least from what we've seen, does not extend to kind of entertainment circles. It's more like finance and law enforcement.
1: Yeah, exactly.
2: Yeah.
1: People in New York mostly.
2: Yeah, yeah, because it's New York. But it's not like we're hearing about some Broadway producer who was involved.
1: Yeah, in fact, you're not looking at it thinking, oh, I know who you are.
2: No, this is
1: these
2: more
1: are
2: it's
1: just
2: a thematic
1: generic characters
2: thing, yeah.
1: Yeah. Look, it's really good. It's a very interesting show. Mm. I'm looking forward to seeing what happens in the end.
2: Yeah, and I'm going to watch the 1987 movie.
1: Yeah, Black Widow. Good luck finding it.
2: Oh, one of those.
1: Well, I've got it on DVD, which means that I can watch it any time I like. But
2: when, I love physical media.
1: Exactly. And the whole idea of noir in the 80s, half of it set in Hawaii, which you think, well, that's not noir.
2: It's tropic noir.
1: Yeah, and some of it is set in Seattle, and it's got really great actors. It's really well done. I would say after you've seen Furious, go and see Black Widow. It's a different movie. It's got a vague link to it, but not much. I really love Black Widow. But anyway, we are talking films, TV, screening. Wendley Maher, of course, is our guest. Let's now talk about Colours of Time. It's a new French film brought together by an inheritance of an abandoned Normandy house. 4 cousins uncover a shared family secret.
2: Yeah, and these 4 cousins were total strangers to each other. I actually had to Google afterwards whether or not this was a true story because it's so French that it might be a true story, but it wasn't. It is fictional. So the story goes, there are 2 timelines. The modern one is that some foundation or some organizing body went and looked up the family tree of this woman from the early 20th century whose house sits on this huge plot of land in Normandy that developers now want to buy and turn into a supermarket or a shopping center. With a car park and stuff. But the terms of the will says that only direct descendants can acquiesce to the sale. So they've discovered 30 descendants.
1: This is like The Descendants, George Clooney movie.
2: Yes, except that none of them knew that they were the descendants of this woman. So 4 people who've never met each other, they become the representatives of the entire expanded family who did not know each other existed, and they go to the house and they open it up for the first time in like 80 years. And there are photographs, there are letters, there's a painting. And concurrently, we see the timeline of the woman who is played by Suzanne Linden, who's actually the daughter of Vincent Linden, a great French actor.
1: Okay.
2: And so this is set during the Belle Epoque era, so late last few years of the 19th century.
1: 1890s, yep.
2: Yeah, so it's the time of Impressionism. It's the time of, you know, art and culture and discovery in Paris. And she's from Normandy and she goes to Paris as a 21-year-old in search of her mother. It's a very French, very lovely, sweet film. And it's, you know, telling the story about how our present is very much linked to our past and you have to look backwards to look forwards.
1: Okay.
2: There is some stuff around art. Monet figures into it.
1: Very nice.
2: It opens actually in a scene of in the lingerie.
1: Oh.
2: Which is beautiful. Yes. Like, as anyone who's ever been to the lingerie in Paris, in the Jardin des Tuileries.
1: Hello.
2: knows that it's just like such a beautiful, serene space that was created specifically for Monet's Water Lilies. And so I really, really enjoyed it. I do love like French Impressionist art, so it was kind of catered to me.
1: Fair enough. But it is French, and I always wonder, why can't we make movies like this?
2: I mean, the French are so...

0: guarded about their culture, and that is why we see now. I mean, they invented cinema. The Lumiere brothers.
1: Well, they were there. Yeah.
0: They were there. They were very present.
1: Hey, we were pretty good at it.
0: We were great, in fact. I mean, for the first few years, I mean, we made the first ever feature film in history.
1: Game.
0: Yeah.
1: Exactly.
0: Which parts of it...
1: All they did was train coming into a station. Come on, we made
0: factories,
1: a whole movie.
0: You know, they did a trip to the moon.
1: People, two men dancing. Yeah.
0: The horses. Was it the horse? Yeah. So it's very lovely. I do recommend it. And I think it is one of those crowd-pleasing films. And I don't say that in a derogatory way.
1: Okay. So that is called Colours of Time.
0: Oh, I should say, actually, it is directed by Cedric Clapiche, who made The Spanish Apartment, which I think is a very beloved French film.
1: Indeed. Alrighty. Colours of Time. We also talked about Furious, which we'll find on Disney Plus, and also
0: Spider-Man,
1: which you will find everywhere, and fair enough. Alright, Wenli Ma, thank you so much.
0: Thank you.
1: Wenli Ma, at the movies and watching TV as well. On Nightlife, you're with Rod Quinn, filling in for Phil tonight. After the latest ABC news, we've let Madame Lash off the leash. She's written the challenge for tonight. I know you'll love it. Call after the news.
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0: ABC News with Noni Edwards. The federal government has announced changes to its contentious so-called widow tax negative gearing reforms. Harry Buttenshaw reports.
1: Under the draft legislation, which has been released for consultation, Australians who inherit an investment property from their spouse will not lose any existing negative gearing access. The move would protect surviving spouses, divorcees and domestic violence victims who, under the original legislation, could face less favourable tax treatment on investment properties previously shared with a partner. Acting opposition leader Jane Hume says Labor is still trying to clean up a mess of its own making and that any proposals would be carefully looked at. The proposed changes will be open for public feedback for the next 2 weeks.
0: Businesses could save up to $230,000 when installing new solar energy system under an expanded federal government scheme. Energy Minister Chris Bowen's expected to announce the expansion of the small-scale renewable energy scheme during a national press club address later today, which would allow buildings like schools, factories and farms to install solar systems at around 20% discount. Mr. Bowen will also use the speech to push for faster approval times for solar projects, which previously been seen as barriers to solar uptake. The federal government is being urged to provide more funding to protect the nation's wildlife from deadly bird flu strain. More than 100 cases of the H5 bird flu strain have been confirmed across Australia after it was first detected on the mainland in June. The strain has had devastating consequences overseas, raising concerns among the poultry and agriculture industries. Research fellow in marine ecology at the University of Queensland, Christopher Lawson, says the government needs to do more to curb the spread of the disease.
2: There's quite a unified response from groups like the Biodiversity Council and sort of the Invasive Species Council, sort of asking for initial input of an extra $200 million, which is sort of the bare minimum just to basically boost this response and also boost resilience in wild populations.
0: Senior government officials say Italy will call for EU-funded migrant processing centres and return hubs in third countries. EU interior ministers are seeking to prevent a repeat of last week's influx of about 50,000 migrants into Spain's Ceuta enclave. The surge, which began on Thursday at one of the EU's two land borders with Africa, both shared with Morocco, triggered alarm across the bloc. Migration's been one of the European Union's most divisive political issues since the 2015-2016 crisis, when more than a million refugees and migrants, many fleeing war in Syria, arrived in Europe. Qatar says mediators are making progress in efforts to end war between the United States and Iran. Nick Parmeter has the latest.
3: The Qatari Foreign Ministry spokesperson says diplomatic contacts have reached very progressive stages. Oil prices have fallen quickly after the comments, with Brent crude down more than 2%, signalling market hopes that an arrangement could soon be reached to unfreeze traffic through the blockaded Strait of Hormuz. But for now, the strait remains virtually shut, with another ship reportedly coming under attack while trying to cross it. On Monday, US President Donald Trump said talks with Tehran had started and Iran faced a last chance to reach a deal. But Iran has said its only direct talks are with Oman about the strait and that no major meetings are planned this week.
0: Federal MP Peter Khalil has described allegations of sexual abuse at a prominent alternative primary school in Melbourne as distressing. An ABC investigation uncovered allegations of abuse and a sexualised culture at the Fitzroy Community School, with six women detailing allegations spanning several decades. More than 20 former students are preparing legal action against the school. Mr. Khalil says regulators need to engage with the allegations.
4: These are really serious and distressing allegations. Anyone in the community would agree that the safety of children should be the first priority of all schools.
0: The Fitzroy Community School did not respond to questions from the ABC. There's a push for the regulation of glasses with inbuilt cameras after the release of a cheaper copy of a popular product sold out across the country. Kmart sold out of its $89 Anko-branded camera glasses, a replica of an identical set of glasses sold by tech giant Meta, which can cost more than $400. Deputy Director of the Australian Cybercrime Observatory, Tim Cubitt, says it's a potentially dangerous piece of tech.
5: We know that the data flow for smart glasses takes the information that they record, in some cases processes it using AI, can put it onto social media directly. That data doesn't just sit on the phone and then live there for the rest of time.
0: ABC News.
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8: Yes, it's me. Phil is... Well, he'll... Did he tell you what he was doing? He'll talk to you next week about it. He'll be back on Monday. I'm here today. Tomorrow. Or is it already tomorrow? Well, it is some places. And Thursday. This is Nightlife. I will say this, and look... I'm generally a very modest person, but I really appreciate all the really, really kind text messages. I mean, so many people have sent them in, and it's very kind. It's heartwarming. I'm still here working, by the way. I produce the overnights program that Ashwin is presenting on Friday, Saturday, Sunday mornings. So, you know, still very much got my hand in. Keeping my feet wet, but also having the delight of being on Nightlife. James and Morty Alec. I remember when you used to do movie reviews on a Sunday night for the Coulda Beans. Well, yes, James, I was on the Coulda Beans. I love that show. Paul Harris was the film critic, though. I would occasionally talk about films, but I used to mostly do celebrity spotting. Those were the days when you used to be able to see celebrities in the street. I would see them all the time. I mean, enough to fill up 20 minutes on a Sunday night with the Coulda Beans. Anyway, thanks very much, James. Little Brother Trucker says, isn't Black Widow Scarlett Johansson? Well, yeah, in that Marvel universe, is it? There's a movie called Black Widow starring Deborah Winger and Teresa Russell. And if you find it, it's great. Really good movie. John in Newcastle. I'm currently watching Sam Worthington in I Will Find You. Not too bad. Sam Worthington is great. Thanks, John. Check that one out as well. Lee and Mentone loved The Colours of Time after several trips to beautiful Paris. Thanks very much for that, Lee, as well. So I didn't know whether Phil had mentioned it, but he's having an eye operation. So there you go. T from Victoria. Thank you very much. Having a great time. Thank you very much. Maggie in Bendigo. Oh, so many others. Eric in Warrigal. I'm going to leave it at that. All right.
9: The Mighty Challenge.
8: Yes, the Mighty Challenge is with us. Look, we'll start it in 5 minutes or so. Do you know something about cocktails, TV,

about that. All right. Thanks, John and Coburg. I thought Phil was becoming a real one-eyed Sydney supporter. Thanks very much for that, John. Paul says, Phil told us he had an eye condition. Obviously, he couldn't see himself coming into the work this week. Yeah, he certainly couldn't see his way clear to come in. All right, now I've got to play this because it did mention that book we talked about in the first hour, Catcher in the Rye. Listen for that little bit. And Phil, what's his name? Billy Joel mentions Catcher in the Rye. Can we start the fire? I love this song, by the way. I make no bones about that. I love this.

John in Coburg says, I'm currently watching a Russian sci-fi series, Better Than Us. Quite interesting and very dramatic, different dramatic structure to the standard Hollywood pap. Centres on modification of Asimov's three laws of robotics to provide empathic robots for teaching and family functions. Yes, that's what we're worried about with AI, though, aren't we, John? Ah, dear. All right. Die, can't stand Billy Joel. Well, you know, that's all right. 5 minutes. It's okay. Now.

0: I just do need to say one thing before we move on. Firstly, Ben, I agree with you. I don't like that Mighty Challenge sting, and I'm not going to play it again. Right? Give me one chance. Here we go.
1: The challenge.
0: Is that better, Ben? I don't like the other one. Someone else says, I should have guessed you're producing overnights on the weekend. That's why your old interviews are getting a proper workout. I think we've only done one or two. Someone died. Darren Hinch, that's what it was. And we replayed an old Darren Hinch interview. Other than that, I mean, we could play something from that I did. I got 19 years of back catalogue, you could say. I mean, we didn't replay my Glenn A. Baker interview or anything. But anyway, you're right. Okay, there we go. All right, now. I'm just going to say, we're about to start the challenge, the Mighty Challenge. I may not be able to read out all text messages, but I'm going to do my best. All right, we begin with Peter in Adelaide. Hello, Peter.
2: Good evening.
0: And a very good evening to you, I should say. Yes, very much so, Peter. All right, Peter, we have five categories, 25 questions. Whoever answers the final question is the winner. Cocktails, TV... on the cover of Sergeant Pepper, the 2026 Commonwealth Games or 1926? What would you like?
2: Well, as I listened to that song you played and that connection with 1926, I might try 1926, but they missed the Studebakers, and there's been a reenactment recently of people driving from 100 years ago, driving two Studebakers across the country and back down again.
0: Well, starting where and ending up where?
2: Starting in Adelaide, I believe, and up the Telegraph line.
0: Wow.
2: And crossing to Darwin and then back to Queensland, Mount Isa, and down through Birdsville and down the Birdsville track was what they were intending, but they were following it on the local radio.
0: Okay.
2: To make adjustments.
0: All right. Now, I will say it's not the world's best phone line, Peter, so let's move to this. You reckon 1926? We'll start with that. Question one.
2: Yeah, give it a go. All right.
0: We'll see what happened. In which sport was Gene Tunney the world champion in 1926?
2: Oh, gosh. Boxing.
0: Boxing is correct. Beat Jack Dempsey, I think. Well done. Question two. The famous delusionist. Change?
2: Yeah. Can I get a Commonwealth case?
0: All right. Okay. I don't like that. I think if you choose one, you're in it. But okay, you got the first one right. Okay. Question two. In total, how many gold medals did Australia win at the Commonwealth Games this year?
2: Oh. 58?
0: No, it's not 58. Hey, no worries. Thanks, Peter. Thanks for the information as well. Someone says, I miss your slightly sarcastic undertones. Hey, they're not slightly sarcastic. It's very sarcastic. Very sarcastic. By the way, there was one other thing I want to mention, which was two other things, in fact. You know, a lot of people should have tried to imitate that Billy Joel song. Celtic Football Club in Scotland did a brilliant version with all the names of all these players that played for them. It was brilliant. Also, there was a podcast where this couple were going through everything mentioned in it to kind of explain what it was all about. I listened to the first two episodes. I didn't think it was all that great, but maybe it's improved. But anyway, if you're interested in finding out more about it, then perhaps that would be a good place to start. George in Fremantle. Hello, George.
3: Good evening, Roderick. How are you?
0: I'm very well, thank you, George.
3: What have you been hiding for the last few years?
0: Well, I was away.
3: I told everybody already, but I just turned in.
0: No. I was away. I took some long service leave, and then I've come back and I'm producing the overnights program.
3: Oh, right.
0: Yeah.
3: Where'd you go overseas?
0: Oh, no, I mean, I did go overseas. I went to England and Ireland for the first time, and I went to Japan as well. But I only had a couple of weeks there and a couple of weeks elsewhere.
3: Yeah, fair enough.
0: It was good. It was fun.
3: Not a bad thing to do, is it? Yeah.
0: It's a lovely thing to do. Boy, one of these days I'll tell you what happened in Ireland because it was unbelievable. Okay, in total, how many gold medals did Australia win at the Commonwealth Games this year?
3: We won 70 gold medals.
0: We did indeed win 70 gold medals.
3: 171
0: All up.
3: Total, yeah. Not a bad effort.
0: It's a very good effort. I can't believe that we didn't win one. You can stick with the Commonwealth Games. You've got 1920.

0: sex, cocktails, TV, or on the cover of Sergeant Pepper?
1: No, I'll try the cover of Sergeant Pepper.
0: On the cover of Sergeant Pepper? You're an old Beatles fan, are you, George?
1: Well, I do remember them because I was around when they were popular.
0: All right. Well, they're still popular, by the way. George, which famous actress from the 30s and 40s appears three times on the cover of Sergeant Pepper?
1: I think it was from, look, I don't know, but I think it was Mae West, wasn't it?
0: It was not Mae West.
1: No way, Mae West.
0: That's all right. No way it was Mae. Hey, no worries. Thanks very much for that. George, all right. Marion. Good evening.
2: Hello, Rod. How are you? Good to speak with you again.
0: Well, it's nice to have you with us as well, Marion.
2: Well, thank you very much.
0: How are things going? You all right?
2: I'm having trouble with my eyesight.
0: Oh, dear. That's not good at all.
2: Be able
0: to talk to Phil about that.
2: Well, you see, you're telling me that he and everyone that he's having an eye operation.
0: Yeah, he's having some work done on his eyes.
2: Yes, both my eyes, they seem to think I have, non-proliferative diabetic retinopathy.
0: Oh, God. Sounds terrible.
2: It's a mouthful. Yeah, I don't like it. No, I keep asking God to take it away, but...
0: I think you might need you to ask a doctor, I'm afraid. But good luck with it, Marion. We're all hoping that it'll turn out okay.
2: Thank you.
0: Marion, which famous actress from the 30s and 40s appears three times on the cover of Sergeant Pepper?
2: Was it Judy Garland?
0: It was not Judy Garland. Sorry, Marion, thank you very much, but we wish you luck. Yeah, I said I'd drive to Western Australia. I haven't done it yet, but I will. Richard in Tokenwall says there's a really good remake of We Didn't Start the Fire about Star Wars. Okay, that's interesting. Better than the original. Other people are trying to tell me about the rule about changing. Yeah, but if you choose the category first, then, you know, you've got to stick with it. Hello, Sophie.
3: Hello, Rod.
0: Yes, Sophie. Sophie, which famous actress from the 1930s and 40s appears three times on the cover of Sergeant Pepper?
3: Struggling with this one. I think it's probably too early for her, but Marilyn Monroe.
0: Marilyn is on the cover, but only once, I'm afraid. Sorry, Soph. 1-300-800-222. 1-300-800-222. Mario is next. Good morning, Mario.
4: Good morning.
0: Mario, Sergeant Pepper, which famous actress from the 30s and 40s appears three times on the cover of Sergeant Pepper?
4: I'm going to have a guess, yeah. And I'm an old Beatles fan.
0: Yeah.
4: Carol Lombard.
0: Carol Lombard. It is not Carol Lombard. Sorry about that, mate. So it's not Carol Lombard. It's not Mae West. And it's not Marilyn Monroe. Who could it be? Keith in Busselton is next. Hello, Keith.
5: Hello.
0: Keith.
5: Yeah.
0: You looked at the cover of Sergeant Pepper recently?
5: No.
0: Okay. All right. Which famous actress from the 30s and 40s appears three times? I mean, she was famous after that, but she didn't really make a lot of memorable films after that. Andy and Rosebud is correct, by the way. Thanks, Andy. Yep, and Harry in the Bay. All right.
5: Well, I'll say Maureen O'Hara.
0: Maureen O'Hara. It's not Maureen. All right, no worries. Thanks very much. Nor was it even Maureen Starkey. Ralph is correct as well. Thanks very much. Wow, Milkman Dan says, I believe all the people in We Didn't Start the Fire were simultaneously alive for about 18 months in 1952, 1953. That's amazing. That's quite a remarkable situation. Thanks very much for that, Milkman Dan. I reckon Karen will know the answer to this. Hello, Karen.
6: Hi.
0: Karen, which famous actress from the 30s and 40s appears three times on the cover of Sgt. Pepper?
6: Shirley Temple.
0: It is Shirley Temple. I knew you'd know it. I don't know why I did, but I just did. yes, we can all have a laugh at that. Shirley Temple is correct. Sgt. Pepper, Commonwealth Games, 1926, Cocktails, or TV?
6: I'll try TV.
0: All right, question four. Who hosts the ABC TV series How Things Work?

0: I've never seen it, never heard of it.
1: Oh, what a shame.
0: I'd have to pull my name out of the hat. I think I can't even think of anybody else.
1: Okay. Yeah, I thought you couldn't.
0: I'm trying to think of the other bloke's name.
1: Yeah, the other bloke. Don't think of the first one. Think of the other bloke. No, seriously.
0: No, let it go because I can't think of it.
1: Yeah, all right. Thanks very much. I thought so. Karen, thanks very much. 1-300-800-222. 1-300-800-222. Stuart in Victor Harbour. Hello, Stuart.
2: G'day, Ron. How you doing?
1: Good.
2: Well, Ireland's a beautiful place, isn't it?
1: Ireland is a beautiful place. Yes, it is. Especially when it stops raining.
2: Yeah, well, I was there 40 years ago. They're just really, really great. It's got a really good feel to it. Really nice people.
1: Very much so. All right.
2: I'm stuck with this. I'll give it a whirl.
1: Yep.
2: Is it a current show, Rod?
1: It is. It's around now, yeah.
2: I really don't know, mate. I'll have a guess. It's probably wrong. Andrew Denton, I just don't
1: know. Andrew Denton, no, sorry, it's not. 1-300-800-222. I mean, thanks, Oliver from Perth, telling me about Tony Delroy had that rule. Yes. Well, it's been 10 years since Tony was on the show. Delwyn from Belconnen. Hello, Delwyn.
3: Hello.
1: How are you?
3: Oh, Rod, I'm going well at the moment, really well.
1: I'm pleased to hear that.
3: Yeah, my Parkinson's voice is holding up tonight, but I don't know whether I'm going to get the questions
1: out. You will. And I'll give you a slight hint here. You don't need to spell his name, all right?
3: Yeah, okay. Can you repeat the question?
1: Yes. Who hosts the ABC TV series How Things Work? By the way, we have half the board empty if you want to call now. 1-300-800-222.
3: Is it Dr. Carl?
1: It is Dr. Carl. It is Dr. Carl Krusinski. You are correct. There you go. All right, we have TV on the cover of Sergeant Pepper, Commonwealth Games, 1926 or Cocktails.
3: Let's do TV.
1: TV. Question 5. Which two breeds of dog feature on the ABC show Muster Dogs? Everyone loves Muster Dogs.
3: Dobbies.
1: And?
3: And, you're really straining the friendship here.
1: Well, I think our friendship can stand that strain, Del. Delwyn.
3: Cattle dogs. I don't know. That's the second one. But,
1: you know, which ones round up sheep and the like, you know?
3: Cattle dogs, mustard dogs, Kelpies, Chase Boys. It's a long time since I had a dog.
1: What kind of dog did you have?
3: When I lived in Western in Canberra, I had a little dog that used to run along beside my wheelie walker in my scooter.
1: Oh, isn't that lovely?
3: But he's been long gone. Sorry, I can't get
1: it. It's all right, no worries. Hey, thanks very much. All right, by the way, thanks to David and John in Mitcham. Yep, 100% on that. Now, where are we? We're going to Trevor in Croydon Park. Hello, Trevor.
4: Greetings upon my return, O mighty one.
1: Well, thank you very much, Trevor. Trevor, which two breeds of dog feature on the ABC show Muster Dogs?
4: Yes, Kelpies and Border Collies.
1: That is correct. Kelpies and Border Collies is correct. We have TV, Sergeant Pepper. I have a feeling you might go with that. Commonwealth Games, 1926 or Cocktails.
4: I'm not really very expert in the Sergeant Pepper cover, so I'll stick with TV for now.
1: All right, okay. Question 6. Which long-running series holds the record for the most Emmy nominations in history?
4: Would it be Days of Our Lives?
1: Days of Our Lives. Have you ever watched Days of Our Lives?
4: Oh, well, watched, not the operative word, seen peripherally. Mm.
1: I hope it never wins any Emmys, but, you know, that's... It might win some daytime Emmys, but that's not it. Okay, sorry about that, Trevor. Thank you very much. Kylie, how's it been, Kylie?
5: Oh, hello, Rod. I hope you got the birthday card.
1: I did indeed. I always appreciate that. It's very kind.
5: That's all right, and I will post you a Christmas card, and I hope you...

0: be doing the program during the summer. Be wonderful, Rod.
1: Wow. Okay. You're putting a lot of pressure on me, Kai.
0: Oh, that's all right, Rod. The ABC are the best. You know that. I always listen.
1: I know
0: My
1: you're a fan.
0: loyalty. 36 years, Rod. Thank you. And I hope Phil is all right.
1: Oh,
0: I
1: and
0: hope
1: we
0: he
1: all
0: gets
1: do. Me more than
0: better.
1: anyone.
0: Thanks very much, mate.
1: All
0: Thanks,
1: right.
0: mate. Look, can you repeat the question,
1: Yes.
0: please?
1: Which long-running comedy series, I'll put that in brackets, holds the record for the most Emmy nominations in history?
0: No, Rod, I will
1: Oh, really?
0: take a rain check and I'll give you a call soon.
1: Thank
0: Thank
1: you
0: you.
1: very, very much. 1-300-800-222. There's plenty of room on the board. 1-300-800-222. 1-300-800-222. John in Newcastle. Here he is. G'day, John.
2: G'day, Rod. How are you, mate?
1: Very well, thank you. And I hope you are. What about this, though? Wayne from Mildura says, did you hear about the Polish swimmer who swam the Baltic Sea from Sweden to Poland? 55 hours. Wow. That's tough.
2: 55 hours of his life he'll never get back.
1: Oh, I know, but what an incredible achievement.
2: I know.
1: Whew.
2: What a, what a. I should be inspired by that, but I think I'll just be inspired by the fact that he did it.
1: I don't think I could swim across a pool, let alone down the pool.
2: I think I'd be tired driving that far in 50.
1: Doesn't he know that there are ferries that go across?
2: And books.
1: Okay, we're only up to question six. Which long-running comedy series holds the record for the most Emmy nominations in history? I would say it was more than a. It's more a variety show than a comedy show.
2: Oh, I'll have to say Saturday Night Live.
1: Saturday Night Live is correct. All right, Saturday Night Live. We have TV. We've got the cover of Sergeant Pepper. We've got Commonwealth Games. We've got Cocktails, and we've got 1926.
2: I'll go for Sergeant Pepper's.
1: Sergeant Pepper, right. Question seven. Here we go. The name of which famous rock group is stitched on the front of the jumper that Shirley Temple or the Shirley Temple doll is wearing?
2: Famous rock group.
1: Yes. And I will say it's not the Beatles. Let me just say that.
2: I had that crossed out already.
1: Mentally. Oh, okay. Thank you.
2: Could either be two.
1: Okay. What are the two that you're thinking of?
2: I'm thinking of the Rolling Stones and the Who.
1: Okay. Well, let me help you.
2: And say I'm both incorrect.
1: No, this is even worse. One of them is right.
2: One of them is right. Okay, I'll say it's the Rolling Stones.
1: It is the Rolling Stones. Whew, welcome the Rolling Stones. All right, question eight. Which of the Beatles has his back turned to the camera on the back cover of the album? There's a picture of all four of them. One of them, three of them are facing the camera. One is not. Which one?
2: I've got a 25% chance of being right.
1: Exactly. Well, last time he had a 50-50 chance. Well, you know, the odds are not improving, let me say that.
2: Okay. I'll have to say George Harrison.
1: Why George?
2: Because he's the one that's often forgotten about and contributed magnificently.
1: It's not George. Hey, no worries, John. Thanks,
2: go,
1: mate.
2: Go Manly, please.
1: Go Manly. Oh, yeah, we need some help. We really need some help. Thanks, John. 1-300-800-222 is the number. Anne-Marie in Dandenong. Hello, Anne-Marie.
3: Hello, Rod. Oh, it's lovely hearing your dulcet tone voice back on the air.
1: It's my pleasure. My pleasure.
3: Oh, it is.
1: Oh, you know what's happened?
3: Oh, what?
1: 12:32 in some parts of the country.
4: Will the closet always said 12:30?
1: Almost forgot to play it. All right.
3: I'm glad you remembered.
1: Now, when you think about this, you'll get the answer. Which of the Beatles has his back turned to the camera on the back cover of the album? We know it's not George. You now have a 1 in 3 chance.
3: I was going to go Ringo Starr just because he's the drummer.
1: What's the logic on that, by the way?
3: Because usually all the guitarists are facing the audience and you never see the drummer, so you might as well see the back of him. That's my theory.
1: Okay. It's not Ringo.
3: Oh, well, lovely speaking with
1: the
3: you.
1: Lovely Anne-Marie. Thank you very much for that. Let's see what we're doing. Jim. G'day, Jim in Como.

0: Hello.
1: Jim.
0: Yeah.
1: All right, Jim. Now, we've got it down to 50-50 now. It's not George, it's not Ringo. Which of the Beatles has his back turned to the camera? And look, Paul. It should be obvious. Oh, the answer?
0: Paul.
1: Paul is correct. Yeah. Why? Why did Paul have his back turned to the camera?
0: No, I just remember at primary school that was a big scandal. And it's also, he's on the cover of Abbey Road. He's the only one with his eyes closed.
1: Ooh. Well, I mean, it proves he's dead. I know that.
0: Yeah.
1: Yes.
0: And there's I'm the walrus. John sings, "I buried Paul."
1: Yes, doesn't he just? He doesn't, but anyway. No, and then your mother should know Paul's wearing the black carnation, all the others wearing the red carnations. Ooh. Mm. And there's a hand over his head on the cover of Sergeant Pepper because, oh, that's an Indian symbol for death.
0: Oh, right. Oh, my God.
1: All right, we've got two more with the cover of Sergeant Pepper. We've got two more with TV. We've got four more with Commonwealth Games. We've got 1926 and Cocktails.
0: Could we try Cocktails, please?
1: Yeah, sure. Question 9. I think Madam is fairly straightforward here. Which famous tropical cocktail was the title of a huge hit song from 1980? Well, it's in the title. It's not the title. It's in the title.
0: Oh, that would have to be Pina Colada.
1: That's the name of the cocktail?
0: Yes.
1: Can you tell me the name of the song and the name of the artist?
0: Sorry, I'm going to make a bit of a joke. I like being a koala. I was tired of my lady.
1: We've been together too long. Oh, sorry. Escape the Pina Colada song by Rupert Holmes. Question 10. What's added to a black Russian to make it a white Russian?
0: Kahlua.
1: It's not really Kahlua.
0: No?
1: I mean, I'm looking at the judge. He's shaking his head. It's not Kahlua. All right. Hey, no worries. Thanks very much for that. Jim, we do need a cocktail expert here, somebody like Josh in Glebe. Hey, Josh.
2: Hi there.
1: Where are you driving at the moment?
2: Just driving to Penshurst.
1: Oh, what are you doing in Penshurst?
2: I'm actually going to pick up some tools for work tomorrow.
1: What time are you going to work?
2: I start at 7 in the morning, but I just prefer to do it now than do it early in the morning.
1: What time are you going to get home?
2: I won't get home until about 1 o'clock.
1: And then you'll get a few hours sleep and then get up?
2: Yes.
1: Wow. All right, what is added to a black Russian to make it a white Russian?
2: Milk.
1: Milk, yeah, that'll do. Thank you very much. We can stick with cocktails. There's a few more left. There's Sergeant Pepper. We've got TV. We've got the Commonwealth Games and 1926.
2: I'll take the TV, please.
1: Okay, question number 11. TV. All right, here we go. Which long-running British TV crime drama was inspired by events following the death of the cricket coach Bob Woolmer in Jamaica in 2007?
2: Trouble in Paradise?
1: Are you sure it's Trouble in Paradise?
2: Murder in Paradise.
1: Are you sure it's Murder in Paradise?
2: I am not.
1: It's something like murder.
2: A killing.
1: Josh, you've had three goes, mate. Sorry about that. Good luck.
2: Thank you.
1: Good luck with the tools. Oh, dear. Al on the Fraser Coast. Hello, Al.
3: Yes, good morning, Ron.
1: Yes, indeed. A lot of people texting with the correct answer. And I hope, Al, you've got it.
3: Well, I would have said murder, and then after that I got horribly confused.
1: What happens if someone is murdered?
3: Yes.
1: So it's not murder, it's not killing, it's something in paradise.
3: Yes, I'm familiar with the
1: show.
3: Show about

0: I've got a mental block, but before I go, can I just ask you,
1: Yes.
0: several years ago, you presented a show that went for, I think it was Sunday nights.
1: Yes.
0: It was called Separated by a Common Language.
1: Oh,
0: And
1: wow. That's a long, long time
0: yeah,
1: ago.
0: well, I was very, I can,
1: It's on a Sunday morning.
0: so yes, and I always hope that it might get replayed somewhere. I went searching for it,
1: It's by Bill
0: couldn't.
1: Bryson.
0: That's right,
1: Yeah.
0: yes.
1: So you
0: But
1: should be able to find it. It was just an audio book that we played.
0: was it? I see. All right then, because it presented all the different accents in
1: Yes,
0: America,
1: exactly.
0: and I
1: Yeah.
0: found it very interesting.
1: I
0: And
1: found it fascinating as well, but
0: yes, but yeah.
1: all right, well, good luck with it. But he wrote, I'm sure it's a book as well, is it not? If Bill Bryson wrote it,
0: I
1: maybe.
0: think Bill Bryson, yes, I found that much out, but I was really looking for the series that you
1: Yeah.
0: presented. Hear it again, but never mind.
1: All right.
0: I've got no eye. Is it Trouble in Paradise?
1: It's not Trouble in Paradise.
0: Oh, well, it's a
1: All
0: good night
1: right.
0: from me, Rod.
1: Thank you, and good night from him as well. Maybe good night from Grover. He says, no hints or I tune out. Hello, James. There you go. No more hints. James in Elwood. Hello, James.
2: Hi, Rod.
1: I try not to give any hints, by the way, but apparently if you even give the hint of a hint, you're in trouble with Grover.
2: Not
1: Yes.
2: needed here. I know the answer to this. What is Death in Paradise?
1: Death in Paradise is correct. We have one TV show to go. We have four from the Commonwealth Games. We've got three cocktails, two Sergeant Peppers, and four 1926.
2: I'll have a Sergeant Pepper, please.
1: All right. Another Sergeant Pepper. Question 12. Ooh. Which famous figure from World War One, the subject of an Oscar-winning Best Picture, is one of the people featured on the cover? He was also mentioned in We Didn't Start the Fire by Billy Joel. Famous figure from World War One, subject of an Oscar-winning Best Picture, not just any movie, but a Best Picture winner.
2: I'm thinking probably I've got a mental block.
1: Oh, okay. What were you thinking?
2: There's a black and white photo of him in a flying suit, flying
1: Oh.
2: goggles.
1: No, it's not happening.
2: And
1: Yeah, all right. Sorry about that, mate. Thank you very much. Oh, Sammo and I share something. He's one of, well, he calls me one of the ABC's most narcissistic pedants. Sammo, we got that in common, mate. Nico, hello to Nico in Cairns.
3: G'day, mate. How are you?
1: I'm well. Who are we talking about here? Famous figure from World War One, subject of an Oscar-winning Best Picture.
3: Good to speak from World War One.
1: Yes, well.
3: Maybe Baron von Richthofen?
1: Von Richthofen. It is not the Red Baron.
3: Aha.
1: Oh, sorry about that. Very few World War One films have won the Oscar for Best Picture. This was one of them. Richard in Tasmania. Hello, Richard.
4: Good evening, sir. Good to speak to you. I would have done so well on particularly the cocktail.
1: Well, all you've got to do is get this one right, and then we can go straight to the cocktails.
4: Well, in that case, just before I answer this question, I'd just like to do a shout out to my good friend Sally, who's in hospital at the moment after a second serious back operation.
1: Oh,
4: She's
1: dear.
4: probably listening this evening, and I wish her all the best. And I'd like to say, I have no
1: Oh.
4: idea, but thank you very much for your time. That's all I can say.
1: Thanks very much. All right, so quite a few people are texting in the correct answer. And I wish, I can only say, hang on, Paul in Plainlands, I wish it were Biggles. Why wasn't Biggles on the cover? 1-300-800-222. Oh, Sam from Harvey. G'day, Sam.
5: Good morning, Rod. How are you?
1: I'm very well, mate. And yourself?
5: Been a long time since we've spoken.
1: It's been a long time since the rock and roll.
5: Yeah.
1: Yes. Well, you would have got that Rolling Stones question, wouldn't you?

0: Oh, yeah, but you wouldn't have one, would you?
1: No, I mean, there was one. We've already had one.
0: Oh, yeah, what was it?
1: Well, what rock groups mentioned, you know, his name is on the cover of Sgt. Pepper. It's Rolling Stone. Which famous figure from World War One, the subject of an Oscar-winning Best Picture, is one of the people featured on the cover of Sgt. Pepper? He was also mentioned in We Didn't Start the Fire.
0: Yeah. Oh, well.
1: Who is it?
0: Just about, yeah, I got one last week with, I don't know who it was, but they had where, when, what, and what, and they had the where.
1: Right, yes.
0: And the answer was, from Sir Hunky Tonk Woman.
1: Oh, yes.
0: And it was where? It was in Memphis.
1: Memphis? I was going to ask that question tonight.
0: Yes, I met a gin soaked barroom queen in Memphis.
1: Exactly.
0: Yeah, and I got the Fiji magnet a couple of days ago.
1: Oh, good on you, mate.
0: Yeah.
1: Well done, Sam. All right, do you know the answer to this question?
0: What was it again, please, what?
1: Which famous figure from World War One, subject of an Oscar-winning Best Picture, is one of the people featured on the cover of Sgt. Pepper?
0: No, I wouldn't have a clue, right? Right.
1: No worries. Nice to chat to you again, though, of course, Sam. Thank you. 1-300-800-222. Someone's going to get about 10 in a row here, and I think it's going to be Dan in Adelaide. G'day, Dan.
2: G'day. How are you going?
1: Very well, thank you. Who are we talking about?
2: I haven't the faintest idea.
1: Really?
2: I'm afraid.
1: Can you think of anyone from World War One that had a movie made out of them, out of their life? So I'm reluctant to annoy Grover by giving a clue or a hint. I don't want to annoy Grover, okay? Because we need all the listeners we can get. I don't want anyone switching off.
2: All right, I'm racking my brains.
1: Rack my brain. I should play that song, the Ringo Starr song.
2: Perhaps you could while I try and figure out the answer.
1: Before I go insane, rack my brain. All right, what do you reckon? It's not happening, Dan, is it?
2: Sorry.
1: All right, no worries. That's okay. It's all right. I reckon Matt in Newman or near Newman is going to get it right. G'day, Matt.
3: Hey, Rod, how are you?
1: I'm very well, thank you. A couple of people say it was Douglas Bader or Bader. He was in World War II. What about World War One? Who are we talking about here?
3: Sorry, I'll just turn this two-way down.
1: Thank you.
3: Mate, the only one I can think of from World War One, is it Babington?
1: Babington. It is not Babington.
3: No.
1: Sorry, mate. All right, don't worry. It's a very well-known person, known by nickname, perhaps, as well as their own name. Michael, g'day.
4: Oh, is it me?
1: Yes.
4: Hey, good. It's good to hear your voice on the radio, right?
1: Michael, you've moved from Banks down to Chester Hill, have you?
4: I did. You know that.
1: Yeah. Wow. That's nice to know.
4: I really was going to pull out the harmonica or maybe the...
1: No, you just pull out the cover of Sgt. Pepper and have a look at it. What do you reckon the answer is, Michael?
4: I don't have a copy of it. I think I do. I know there's a kid with Welcome the Rolling Stones sitting in the front cover.
1: Yeah, that's Shirley Temple. It's actually a radio station. It's 1010 Winds Welcomes Rolling Stones.
4: Oh, right. Is that the connection? I never asked why it was there. Look, I'm only going to make a guess, and I hope I'm right, but...
1: go on.
4: The only person I can possibly imagine it might be, would it be Lawrence of Arabia?
1: It is Lawrence of Arabia, Michael. Lawrence of Arabia, yes, the Oscar winner of 1962, Lawrence of Arabia, also mentioned in We Didn't Start the Fire. We've got one question left on Sgt. Pepper. We've got TV, one question left. We've got the Commonwealth Games, we've got cocktails, and we've got 1926.
4: Do you know, has anybody pulled out on 1926?
1: We've got have one, but there's plenty left.
4: Could I ask what that question was?
1: It was about Gene Tunney, the world boxing champion.
4: Okay, look, I'll go for 1926 because...
1: Question 13. Yep. Famous illusionist Harry Houdini... died after a problem with which of his internal, I presume it's an organ.
4: Well, wasn't it a story about he would be in a glass sort of aquarium thing?
1: Yes, filled with water, yes.
4: And he had to hold his breath.
1: Yes.
4: So, well, I'm just freewheeling here, but I'm wondering a little bit of...
1: Yeah, just something inside his body had a problem, and that's what killed him. And I can help you because these are some incorrect answers. It's not the pancreas. It's not the lungs.
4: Oh, that's a help.
1: But Joe from Melton is correct, as is Tony and Ballina. So if you know either of them, they should text you immediately with the correct answer.
4: I don't know. I'm a bit out of touch with
1: you. All right. No worries, Michael. Lovely to hear from you. I hope you're okay.
4: I'll just take a guess.
1: Yeah. Take a guess.
4: Liver?
1: It's not his liver. All right, no worries, Michael. Thank you very much. What if Betty knows? G'day, Betty.
5: Hello, Rod.
1: Lovely to hear from you, Betty. Always one of my faves.
5: You keeping well?
1: I am keeping well.
5: That's good.
1: Yeah. Whew. The illusionist, Harry Houdini. He died after a problem with which of his internal... organs or internal parts. I don't know if it is an organ.
5: Well, it's not the obvious one.
1: What's the obvious one?
5: Thyroid.
1: It's thyroid? No.
5: Now, before you go, I want to ask you a couple of questions.
1: Go right ahead.
5: Firstly, I've been trying to get hold of Neil Young's Harvest.
1: Oh, yeah?
5: My daughter's tried... All the op shops and...
1: On a CD?
5: Yes.
1: Yeah, it could be. Sure. Look, Betty, just hang on there, will you? And I'll just... David will take your deets and he'll tell you where to find it, okay? Just hang on a second, Betty. Just hang on there. Yeah, just hang on, Betty. We'll come back to you in a second. All right, we've got to get this question out of the way, by the way, and the way we're going to do it is talk to Paul in Geelong. G'day, Paul.
6: How you going?
1: Going very well, thank you. Okay, we need to know what Harry Houdini's Achilles heel was. And it is an organ, I've been reliably informed.
6: Just ask a question again, please.
1: What's that, mate?
6: Just ask the question again.
1: Certainly. The famous illusionist Harry Houdini died after a problem with which of his internal organs?
6: No, I've cracked a spleen.
1: Spleen. Getting a bit closer, perhaps, but it's not it. Sorry, Paul. Thanks, mate. Appreciate it. Joanna in Newcastle. Good Lord. Hello, Joanna.
7: Hello, Rod. Hi. Yes. I think the answer's appendix.
1: It is his appendix. He had peritonitis. Mm. Yes, the appendix is correct. We've got 1926, Sergeant Pepper, TV, the Commonwealth Games or cocktails?
7: 1926?
1: 1926, question 14. Which author, this is an easy one, disappeared for 11 days before being found in a seaside boarding house?
7: Yes, Agatha Christie.
1: Agatha Christie is correct. Question 15, which capital city newspaper in Australia, still on sale today, was first published in 1926?
7: Canberra Times.
1: It is the Canberra Times.
7: Mm.
1: Well done. Question 16, Joanna.
7: Yep.
1: In 1926, Helen Waithe became the first winner of which competition, which was discontinued in Australia 74 years later? 1926, Helen Waithe became the first winner of which competition, which was discontinued in Australia 74 years later?
7: Never heard of Helen Waithe.
1: Waithe.
7: No,
1: I've... Adrian no in Bella Vista. Well done. No idea? Don't want to take a guess?
7: Competition, so it's 26... No, I couldn't.
1: All right, no worries. Thanks, you did so well. Goran in Wollongong. Hello, hey. All the greatest hits coming out tonight.
8: How you been?
1: I'm very well, thank you. And thanks
8: for still watching Home

0: Oh, very much so. I'm really worried. I haven't watched tonight's episode, so please don't spoil it.
1: Oh, no, no. Like, I haven't been watching Home and Away for, like, the past 3 years. And when Irene was planning on leaving, I didn't want to miss that out.
0: Yes, I don't want to miss Irene leaving either.
1: Yeah, so, yeah, back to where it was, and don't worry, I won't tell you what happened.
0: No, because I'm worried about, what's his name, going over the cliff. Yeah, don't say that.
1: You mean you haven't watched it since
0: Monday? Yeah, he's gone, I watched Monday's episode. I don't know what's happened since, he had the boulder on his arm. In 1926, Helen Wayth became the first winner of which competition, which was discontinued in Australia 74 years later?
1: This is not like your old quiz where I can say, can I use a switcheroo, please?
0: There's no switcheroo.
1: Damn. No, I don't know what it is. I'll say frisbee throwing.
0: Yeah, it's not that, as I thought you might have known. Goran, thanks very much. D in Warrigal. G'day, D.
2: Yeah, hi.
0: All right. What competition are we talking about here that Helen Wayth was the first winner of in 2000? They cancelled it.
2: Would that have been croquet?
0: Croquet?
2: Hmm.
0: No.
2: No.
0: It's a curious guess, but no, I'm sorry, Dee, it's not. Charles in Dimboola. Here we go. Hello, Charles.
3: I think it's a Miss Australia.
0: It is Miss Australia. That is correct. The Miss Australia competition, or later the Miss Australia quest, is correct. All right. That's the end of 1926. We have Sergeant Pepper. We have TV, which is a massive clue. Commonwealth Games or cocktails?
3: Oh, crikey, that's a good that's a good cocktail in itself.
0: Yes, it's a weird mix.
3: It is a weird mix. I'll go Commonwealth Games.
0: Commonwealth Games, all right. Question 17. Which team won the silver medal in the netball competition?
3: That would be... Jamaica.
0: No, she went of her own accord. Yes, Jamaica is correct. Question 18. The official motto of the games was sport is just the what? The official motto. Sport is just the
3: what? Oh,
0: God. That's okay. You've got all night. We've got another hour anyway. Well, actually, about another hour. It's okay, Charles. Take it easy. What do you reckon? Sport is just the...
3: Oh, come on.
0: Come on, brain, work.
3: I think of sports myself, much retired, except I play croquet. It's not a sport in the...
0: Croquet's a sport.
3: It'll be something to do with our well-being. Sport is the... what a challenge.
0: That's not it. I'm sorry about that, Charles, but thank you very much for that. Let's see if we can knock this over before the news. Cameron is next. G'day, Cameron.
4: Yeah, good morning. How are you?
0: Yeah, I'm very well. We're looking for sport is just the...
4: beginning.
0: Sport is just the beginning is correct. We've got two more for the Commonwealth Games. We've got cocktails, we've got Sergeant Pepper, and we've got TV.
4: TV.
0: TV. All right, we've got one to go on TV, Christian 19. Ooh, what was the cover job that Elizabeth and Paul Jennings had in the Cold War spy drama The Americans? What did they do for a living?
4: Farmers.
0: They were not farmers.

0: farmers. All right, no worries, mate. We've got about a minute before the news. Glenn in Frankston. Glenn, I wonder if you watched The Americans.
1: I did, Rod.
0: Okay, so what did they do for a living?
1: Travel agents, weren't they?
0: They were travel agents. They were indeed. Yes. Well done. All right, yes, travel agents. Question 20 is Commonwealth Games, cocktails, or cover of Sergeant Pepper?
1: I'll go Sergeant Pepper.
0: All right, question 20. What everyday household item belonging to John Lennon is pictured next to Shirley Temple? It's a small version of it, but it was still, you can see it. Everyone, well, most people have got one. I don't think Maureen from Bendigo's got one.
1: Okay, most people have got one. Household item. Kettle, Rod.
0: It's not a kettle. All right, we will continue this after the latest news. Now it's the time to call 1-300-800-222. 1-300-800-222 as we continue the challenge.
2: ABC News with Noni Edwards. Home Affairs Minister Tony Burke has postponed a speech at the National Press Club where he was expected to unveil far-reaching changes to Australia's migration settings. Three sources familiar with the government's thinking told the ABC the minister had been preparing a package of measures to achieve a quick and drastic cut to net migration in a bid to quell public anger and growing support for One Nation. Among the measures considered by Cabinet on Monday were tougher family visa rules, a cap on the number of backpackers in the country, and restrictions to the work and appeal rights of asylum seekers. Sources said internal deliberations had been highly contentious. A government source did not offer a reason for the delay, but said the speech would be rescheduled in the near future. Literacy has been named as an area of improvement for the nation's school children following the release of this year's NAPLAN results. Harry Buttonshaw reports.
3: Over 1.2 million students around the country sat this year's NAPLAN. Numeracy results were the standout, with average scores across years 5, 7 and 9 reaching their highest point since the new proficiency levels were introduced 3 years ago. Students in year 3, however, recorded their lowest scores since 2023. Literacy results slid among Year 5, 7 and 9 students, while pupils needing reading and writing support increased. Indigenous students, as well as children from low socioeconomic backgrounds and remote areas, scored lower.
2: An arson attack on a Victorian defence manufacturer last year is now being investigated as an act of terror, potentially orchestrated by people with revolutionary ideologies. Three vehicles were set alight at Lovett Industries in Melbourne's northeast in July last year. Counter-terrorism police have released images of those allegedly responsible, who claim the attack was carried out due to the company supplying parts to a fighter jet program which Israel is part of. The AFP and Victoria Police are now treating it as an act of far-left terror. Greens Senator Sarah Hanson-Young is urging the Coalition to work with her party to achieve the strongest gambling ad reforms possible. A Senate inquiry is currently examining Labor's laws to limit gambling ads on TV, radio and online during certain hours. But the Greens want stronger restrictions. Senator Hanson-Young says that while a total ban would be ideal, politics is about compromise.
4: Just like the tobacco industry is not allowed to advertise anymore. That's what people want. And I urge the Liberal Party and the Coalition, this is your moment to show that you're listening to the Australian people, to work with us across party lines to fix this bill.
2: Internationally, a mass funeral has been held in Gaza City for 112 people whose bodies were trapped under the rubble of a residential block hit by an Israeli strike in 2023, with local officials saying it's taken nearly 3 years to gather their remains. With more, here's the BBC's Yolanda Nell.
5: Footage from Gaza City shows the victims' remains lined up in rows, each covered with a Palestinian flag. Mourners said 40 children, 38 women and 7 people with disabilities were among those whose bodies were recovered in a recent operation by the civil defence, part of Gaza's Hamas-run interior ministry. They were members of one Palestinian clan made up of the Abu Sharia and Hosseini families. All were killed when Israel targeted a multi-storey residential block in the Sabra neighbourhood in November 2023. 6 weeks after the deadly Hamas-led attack on southern Israel.
2: The European Commission's called for united action on border security after the chaotic influx of tens of thousands of migrants from Morocco into the Spanish exclave of Ceuta last week.

0: Spain estimates that about 69,500 migrants have now returned to Morocco. The official death toll on the Spanish side of the border stands at 72, with 11 deaths on the Moroccan side. EU interior ministers have had emergency talks to discuss the issue. The European Commissioner for the Mediterranean, Dubravka Šuica, says Europe must come together to tackle migrant crossings.
1: We have to somehow defend our external border together. It's not only a Spanish issue, it's also a European issue, so it's a shared European responsibility, plus Moroccan issue. So both of them have to be on it.
0: Sport now, and Brisbane Broncos NRLW veteran Ali Brigginshaw has been suspended for 3 matches by the league's judiciary. The 36-year-old was found guilty of a Grade 3 dangerous throw charge after dumping Bulldogs fullback Taylor Preston headfirst into the ground during Sunday's clash in Wagga Wagga. The ruling means Brigginshaw will miss games against the Raiders, Roosters and Titans before being eligible to return in Round 9. ABC News.
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3: Really sad news, by the way, from one of our texters. Speaking of Miss Australia, says R. I hadn't heard this. Did you know that Tanya Verstack died aged 85 on Saturday morning? I did not know that, and thank you very much for telling us. She was named Miss Australia in, what, 1961, Miss International 1962, was a post-war migrant, one of the most beautiful women. I had the pleasure of speaking to her. She just didn't do interviews, and obviously, you know, she been so famous in her day in the 60s, but I managed to track her down somehow in the 90s, and we talked, and I hope I've still got that interview somewhere. But what an unbelievably gracious and beautiful woman, and I'm so sorry to hear that she's died. 85, Tanya Verstack, and thanks very much for letting us know. Wow, that is sad. All right, we are doing the challenge. We've got a few questions left, 5 questions left, 6 perhaps, and you could win. All you've got to do is ring 1-300-800-222, 1-300-800-222. And we're going to see how Wendy is. Hello, Wendy.
4: Hello, how are you?
3: I'm well, thank you. Very well indeed, thank you.
4: Oh.
3: All right, now we've got the cover.
4: I was going to answer Lawrence of Arabia.
3: Yes.
4: And appendicitis.
3: Well, let's see how you go with this one. Which everyday household item belonging to John Lennon is pictured next to Shirley Temple on the cover of Sgt. Pepper? Well, not everyone's got one. A lot of people don't like them, by the way.
4: Ah.
3: But,
4: okay.
3: You know, a lot of people got them. A lot of people have got more than one of them.
4: Okay, that might be a television.
3: It is a television. It was a mini TV, but it was television nevertheless. That was question 20. We've got question 21 is cocktails, Commonwealth Games. That's all we got left. What do you got?
4: Cocktails and Commonwealth Games. That's all you got left?
3: Yeah, that's it.
4: Commonwealth Games can be any Commonwealth Games. Or
3: no, it's the 2026 one. Commonwealth Games.
4: I think I'll go cocktails then.
3: All right, question 21. 21, 22, 23, 24, 25. Yes, question 21. What's added to a traditional martini to make it a dirty martini?
4: Dirty martini. Ooh.
3: This is going to be interesting. Wendy, have you ever had a martini or a dirty martini?
4: I've had a martini. I think

0: didn't they? So I'm going to have a stab at a pickled onion.
1: A pickled onion?
0: Yep.
1: Wow. Along with those olives.
0: I don't even know if there's olives. I reckon it's just a pickled onion or a cherry or something like that.
1: No, it is. It's not a pickled onion, but boy, I wish it was. Sorry about that, Chris. Thank you very much. Colin in Lane Cove. You're a cocktail man, Colin?
2: No, I'm not, but Harry Houdini, one of his tricks was to get someone from the audience to punch him in the stomach as hard as possible, and he mistimed the muscle tension. That's what caused the problem.
1: Yes.
2: And Agatha Christie, first person to ride a surfboard in England. I think that could be right.
1: Agatha Christie was the first person to ride a surfboard in England.
2: Yes.
1: It's like Harry Houdini being the first person to fly a plane in Australia.
2: Well, maybe a bit more bizarre than that. I'm not sure.
1: Wow, that's amazing. What's added to a traditional martini to make it a dirty martini?
2: Well, that's pretty obvious. That'd be mud, wouldn't it, Rod?
1: Close enough.
2: Good night.
1: All right. I have no idea why Gippsland is off air. I'm terribly sorry about that, Leslie, in the Latrobe Valley. We generally don't know. I'm sorry. I really am. You can listen to us on the ABC Listen app. Joe. Hello, Joe.
3: Oh, hello.
1: Yes. A lot of people are texting in the correct answer. Are you able to help us with it?
3: Is it the juice from the olive?
1: It's not the juice from the olive.
3: From the jar.
1: All right, I'll give you that. I mean, brine or, that'll do, I'm sure. Question 22 is cocktails or the Commonwealth Games?
3: Cocktails.
1: Question 22. What country is usually regarded as the home of the daiquiri?
3: I'll say France.
1: Oh, no, it's not France. Sorry, Joe. Sorry about that, Joe. Agatha Christie learned to surf while on holiday with her husband in Hawaii, says Lee in Smithton. Thanks, Lee. Ruby in Melbourne says this might be an odd request, and in fact I would say this is the oddest request. Is that piece of music from your Sting available for download? It is beautiful, but no, I don't know. I got no idea. We'll play it all once and you can record it without me talking over the top. G'day, Graham.
4: G'day, Rod.
1: All right, Graham. The home of the daiquiri. What are we talking about?
4: I'm having a wild guess. Hungary.
1: Hungary. That is a wild guess. It's not. It's not. All right. Thanks very much. Sue says, I remember Tanya Verstak on the cover of the Women's Weekly in the early 60s. I was so taken with her as a little girl, so beautiful. I've never forgotten her. Andrew. Hello, Andrew.
5: Hello.
1: Yes. All right, Andrew. What country is usually regarded as the home of the daiquiri?
5: Could be Spain.
1: It's not Spain. No. It's kind of a tropical drink. Trish in Melbourne. G'day, Trish.
6: Hi there.
1: Yes. Trish, what do you reckon?
6: Cuba.
1: Cuba is correct, yes. Question 23 is a cocktail. If you know anything about cocktails, you'll get question 23 correct, or you've got the Commonwealth Games.
6: I had a few.
1: All right, okay. Question 23. Good. What should be found around the rim of the glass of a traditional margarita?
6: Salt.
1: Salt is correct. Question 24. Australian gold medalist Lainey Pallister is the goddaughter of which very famous Australian swimmer?
6: Dawn Fraser.
1: It is Dawn Fraser. Well, you know what that means?
6: What?
1: Well, it means we're up to question 25.
6: Oh, yeah. This is where I fall on my sword.
1: Before 2026, this year, in which year were the Commonwealth Games last held in Glasgow? And, look, it is late. Grover's gone to bed. It's not as long ago as you thought, as you might think.
6: Oh, dear.
1: I've got breaking news on Agatha Christie too, by the way. Agatha Christie rode her surfboard in Muizenberg Beach in South Africa and Waikiki in Honolulu surfing locations where she and her first husband first used flatboards and

0: bodyboards in early 1922, Waikiki Beach, where she learned to ride larger wooden boards standing up later that same year. Thanks very much for that. That's great. And to that person who said I produced PAV, yes, I did produce PAV. All right, what do you reckon? Before 2026, in which year were the Commonwealth Games last held in Glasgow?
1: Bit of a guess. 2014?
0: 2014 is... Correct. You are our winner, and congratulations. Hang on there, Trish. Don't go anywhere. All right. Thank you very much. We will have the challenge again tomorrow night. Whew. All right. Ooh. Paul in Melbourne says, the stuff to make a martini into a dirty martini, being the brine out of the pickled olives, isn't that what footballers in the NRL are using to ward off cramps these days? Paul, that is correct. Not just the NRL, but, in a lot of sports. And, in fact, Gordon Lynch on overnights, we did a whole thing about pickle juice at one point. All right, I think we need to all relax for a moment and enjoy a pina colada. And then, we're going to talk the issue of the day, which is about gambling reform. It's a serious one, serious issue of the day. And we need your thoughts on that. I'll prompt you with some questions. Because this is kind of inspired by what the former rugby league player Luke Bateman was telling a Senate inquiry in Canberra. That he took cocaine with betting company executives while he was battling a severe gambling addiction. The former Raiders player said he was losing tens of thousands of dollars a month at the height of his addiction and is now calling for a ban on gambling inducements, like being flown to race meetings and being, plied with food and drink and drugs. The government's proposed gambling advertising reforms would restrict TV gambling ads between 6 a.m. and 8:30 p.m., ban radio ads during school drop-off and pick-up times, and introduce an opt-out system for online advertising. Do you think they should go further? It seems like that is not enough. But do you think inducements are acceptable? All you're going to do is turn them down, don't you? Why is the government opting for restrictions rather than a complete ban on gambling advertising? Are they going far enough to reduce gambling harm? It's not just online gambling, of course. It's quite pervasive. It is everywhere, but it's all the other types of gambling. There's so much focus on advertising, but what about other gambling spaces like casinos, the pokies? They've just banned dog racing in New Zealand. Should we do that here? Scratchies, they're probably the most popular type of gambling in Australia. Maybe you gamble and you don't have a problem. You think, fine, I can handle it. Why not? How do you enjoy it? How do you control yourself? That's something that, some people that might have problems would like to hear about. Australians lose an estimated $32 billion. That's billion with a B to gambling each year. And what about the revelations from Luke Bateman? Did they shock you, or do you think, I always assumed that would happen. The thing is that I was talking about, with our man in Canberra earlier tonight. If you are being flown interstate to gamble or, plied with food, drugs, alcohol, escorts as well, women, you must know that you're losing a lot of money. You can't control yourself. It's an addiction. We understand that. If the companies are doing that, they know you're losing a lot of money. They're virtually stealing the money from you. Is that how you see it? Or do you think that we're all responsible for our own problems? And if you know you've got a gambling problem, you need to seek help. Anyway, we'd love to hear from you. 1-300-800-222. Chipper from King Island says gambling is like anything in life. Moderation is the key. Well, that is true. I have a bet in the Melbourne Cup every year, and if Powerball gets to $100 million, of course I'm going to get 50 games. But I can walk away and not get it the next week when it goes down to $100 or whatever. 1-300-800-222. We'll read out some texts about this as well. If you've got some considered thoughts on this, maybe you are in a position where you've managed

0: You know how they have that podcast about all the things mentioned in We Didn't Start the Fire? Boy, they could do one on the all the things mentioned in Escape the Pina Colada song by Rupert Holmes, who is a Tony Award-winning composer, by the way. There's a lot more to Rupert Holmes than just Escape, open bracket, the Pina Colada song, close bracket. Let's now turn our attention to something different and something more serious, and that is a gambling problem in Australia. $32 billion lost every year, which means people are making that $32 million. I don't know how much is won every year, but it's nowhere near $32 billion. A couple of text messages. You can't stop fools doing dumb things. Well, that's all very well, but they can't stop it either. That's part of the problem. It's that those with gambling addictions that are being preyed on by the gambling companies. Ben says, for a democracy, we sure over-legislate to adults over 18. Well, the problem here, Ben, I suppose, is they're not banning, you know, gambling. They're just banning, well, they want to stop some advertising. Someone else says, ban everything to do with gambling, pure evil in every form, not necessarily in a religious sense, but primarily because of the wake of destruction and devastating the act of gambling can leave behind. John says, if you can't stop gambling, it's not your fault, it's everybody else's. Shame on them. Thank you very much for that, John. All right, let's go to the phones. Paul in Esperance is with us. G'day, Paul.
1: G'day, Rod. Yeah, I think we might have to do something about these big gambling companies and their, you know, their bet on two fly things. When the AFL writes to its clubs and says, we're going to fine you if you rest any players between now and the end of the season, and the inference was it would interfere with long-term bets and gambling company odds, I think we really need to do something about them.
0: Well, what do you suggest we do?
1: I don't know, mate, but maybe, you know, speculation, you know, like
0: yes,
1: regulatory oversight and you know, like this betting on, you know, who's going to get first, you know, all these silly options, just bet on who's the outcome of the game and which horse is going to win? That's still betting.
0: Yeah.
1: Isn't that enough for
0: him? Yeah. All righty, Paul. Thank you very much for that. John Boy says, good evening. I have a personality that could easily become addicted to a lot of things, and over my life I've been addicted to alcohol and painkillers. My philosophy is that you're addicted to alcohol, don't go to the pub. And if you're addicted to gambling, you don't go to the pokies, races, or bet on two flies crawling up a wall. I've never actually seen anyone bet on that. Dale in a Moonee Moody. G'day, Dale.
2: Oh, hello. I didn't get vetted. I like to have a bet.
0: Yeah.
2: You know, they're not, you know, giving me cocaine and prostitutes and flying me to places. But
0: how much do you bet?
2: Well, $10.
0: I don't think they're going to fly you around if you're only betting $10.
2: No, but my point is that they're thieves. So I'm just some old fella that you know, has a bet every now and then. So I go onto a certain site and I have a bet on Spain, and so there's a big box, Spain Argentina. I press Spain, it comes up win bet win draw win. So I put $10 down. It says, you know, $10 win, draw, win. So when they won, I thought I'd won. But it turns out I hadn't won.
0: What happened?
2: Well, I don't know. I'm old-fashioned. I thought win, draw, win meant it was a Bob each way sort of thing. But because they didn't win in regular time, it was drawn, and then they won in extra time.
0: I see what you're saying.
2: I didn't get paid out. But look, and it's only $10. But what I'm saying is, how many people would fall into that sort of trap?
0: Yeah, okay. That's interesting.
2: I think they're dishonest in the way that they portray their.
0: So they should have said, hey, here's the situation. This is what win, draw, win means. Well, but surely it would have been draw, win. They didn't win.
2: Yeah, I know. It was very deceptive. It was deceptive for someone like me. And at any rate, they're thieves, and I don't know what to
0: do. Delete the app, Dale.
2: Well, that's what they want you to do. Everyone wants you to have an app, but I know.
0: No, delete it.
2: Oh, okay. No, it's...
0: Well, I mean, if you don't want to be... I mean, you can't be tempted to bet on it if you don't have the app.
2: I had two. I had two bets a year, so I'm not. Okay. I'm not. It's not. I'm not. Sure. You know that. But at any rate, I predict their demise because you know, there's a curse on all thieves and liars. So and they fit the bill on both parts.
0: And a lot of thieves and liars are still going, though, I'm afraid. So this is what Luke Bateman said. We played this a little earlier, but this is what he was talking about.
3: There were times where I would be flown interstate and taken to, you know, race days, put in marquees with alcohol and food provided all day, things like that. But also, before getting there, your VIP manager would offer you, go, hey, mate, what drugs do you want? Do you want a couple of bags for this weekend?
0: A couple more text messages. We'll take some more calls, 1-300-800-222. As we talk about gambling reform in Australia, do you have any thoughts about what you think should be done? And look, even if you give me a fake name, sign a name to your text so I don't know who it is, they need to be mandated to disclose the percentage of the money bet that is paid back. Also, this is from Linda from Elwood. They should also advertise BetStop and explain to gambling addicts that they need help from outside. They cannot do it by themselves. Well, there is that thing that they have. I mean, really. Those little disclaimers at the end that said, oh, you know, you win more, you lose less. Well, you lose more, whatever it is. You win some, you lose more. They should tell you, hey, last year we took $32 billion from you and we gave back $1 billion. That's going to help. I have a $10 bet each year on the Melbourne Storm and Sydney Swans both winning the premiership, says Wayne in Mildura. It was successful in 2012 and $2,400 was handy. With both being fairly successful, it's been fun. Well, that's okay. $10 at the start of the year. Not going to go very well this year, I don't think, with the Storm, though, Wayne. Yeah, but thanks very much. Soft Dog says, here's an idea for every dollar spent on advertising. A dollar is given to prevention. Or to charity would be nice too, wouldn't it? When my 8-year-old asks, how do I play that game? The ads should not be on before 9 p.m. That's just about it. Ben says we all gamble on election day. Joy in Logan. G'day, Joy.
4: Oh, hi. How you going?
0: Yes, very well.
4: Yes, it's sort of a major problem. I think it's a very good example of a much wider problem. You're sort of going from the microcosm of people talking about their own individual experiences. We've got to look at the practicality, and companies are basically there to make money for their shareholders. And this is particularly true of American companies, which apparently I read today somewhere, and I would believe it because, anyway, let's not get into that.
0: So you're saying that, you know, there's a difference between foreign-owned companies and Australian-owned betting companies?
4: Yeah, well, most of them here are foreign-owned. I think we've probably only got fraction of the major markets. Most of them go overseas. So the money that we're losing doesn't go to our government mostly. Oh, they get a percentage, but most of it's owned by the companies. And they are mandated in America to not do anything to undermine the potential their companies have for making the most of what they can do to make money for their shareholders. They are legally obliged to fight against attempts to regulate them because regulation cuts their profits. So we look at the way that our government, for example, handles it. These are big, big monolithic companies, yes, and they lobby. Now, you look at the face of the minister, oh, well, the Prime Minister, Mr. Albanese. This is just one example of how this giant megalithic lemon, well, actually it's many of them that yes. have their feelers in here sucking yes. the money out of the
0: exactly.
4: country. And Mr. Albanese's up against it because he can't do anything about these American companies. He can really... he has to try and face down these monsters that actually run America. Let's face it. America is the corruptest country as far as benefits for the rich. I think, and that's the way we're heading. Everybody seems to put it in the focus of what makes the most money, and everything's about money, and the companies are the ones.
0: What would you do though to?
4: What can we do about?
0: Yeah, what do you think should be done about this excessive gambling in Australia?
4: I think gambling should be treated as just another pastime and ignored, and it should not be allowed to be advertised.
0: All right,
4: personally, I think it should be banned.
0: All right, thank you very much for that, Joy.

0: Dave says, as you know, the federal government makes millions from gambling, just like cigarettes. They will never ban it. People make a choice. Playing lotto is gambling. It is, yeah, absolutely. By telling people how much they make from gambling will fall on deaf ears. Will those who are gamblers really care? Gamblers may be of the belief that they are the exception. Well, that's certainly the case, isn't it? Everyone thinks, ah, oh, this is the time. Someone says, gambling ads come up all the time saying something like, chances are you'll lose, and the gambling line number is provided. What should they do? What more should they do? They can tell us how many people use that gambling line. That's something. I'd like to know that. But also, merely saying, oh, chances are you'll lose, that's the person, you know, the gambling addict, they think, no, I'm going to be the one that wins. Or they can't help themselves. Maybe they should come up and say, last year we made $32 billion, you guys made $200,000. That might at least help a little bit, but I'm no expert. Brooke, g'day, Brooke.
1: G'day, mate. How are you going?
0: Very well, thank you. What would you like to say?
1: Well, about the inducements, that's a pretty hard thing. You get free drinks in pokey rooms.
0: Yes.
1: And free food.
0: At casinos as well, to keep you playing the tables or the
1: pokies. Yeah, exactly. But what these other gambling companies are following the work model of is casinos fly in big punters from wherever they want to come.
0: Yes.
1: At the odd chance that these big bettors will blow a lot of money and it will outweigh the cost of flying them in and giving them a suite and allowing them to drink top shelf liquor and all the rest all for free in the odd hope that they might drop 200,000. So that's all these companies are taking a copy off of something that's been accepted in the casino industry for, geez, as long as I can remember, and like I'm in my mid-50s, so.
0: Okay, but with all, I agree with you there that we all know that's been happening, but free food and drink and accommodation, that's one thing. Drugs, what, they're giving them cocaine? Is that okay?
1: They're doing whatever they can do to induce the money in their
0: But that's
1: pocket.
0: Illegal. It's not illegal to drink or to eat or to have accommodation. It's illegal to...
1: I understand where you're coming from. But they've just... Some of these companies have just taken it to the next level. Yeah, they're offering cocaine and hookers.
0: So do you accept that... Do you think that's a good idea?
1: I think they should just ban all inducements.
0: Okay, all right. There we go. Yeah.
1: Yeah, but that's basically what I'm saying. It's like they're just following the old casino model and they're just taking it to the next level. Mm. So take the boy to the track, get him coked off his brain so he's full of confidence, blows all his money, and then goes, oh, to make it up for you, we'll take you down the brothel.
0: Wow. All right, Brooke, thanks, mate. Yes, ban all inducements. If Joy is right, put tariffs on the overseas gambling companies. That's the trump card, says Jane. Thank you very much. Soft Dog says Albanese can't ban advertising as it keeps media afloat and they will turn against him. I mean, that is a very important point, is that the money that the TV companies in particular make from the gambling ads, I mean, it's very hard to make a dollar in the media these days. They're making money out of those gambling ads. They don't want them banned. G'day, Troy.
2: Oh, g'day, mate. From Wembley?
0: Yes, Troy.
2: It's an old philosophical quote. Society becomes great when old men plant trees which shade they shall never sit upon. I think it's education, education, education. I've seen it with my son. He doesn't drink, he doesn't smoke, doesn't do any of that. 75% of his friends don't do any of that. I think it comes down to education. And in the meantime, I've been a winner at the casino. I've seen a Chinese lady I played with for 3 years playing the best game in Perth win $2 million 3 years in a row.
0: Hang on, playing what game? Playing blackjack or something? Or?
2: It was progressive poker.
0: Oh, okay.
2: And now it's disappeared. It's not

0: not legal now.
1: Why? What is progressive poker?
0: Progressive poker is you might have five, four people. We can go one-on-one against the deal.
1: Oh, okay, right, yeah.
0: So they deal out two, and you bet progressively as you go down.
1: Okay.
0: If you get four kings, you get $6,500.
1: Right, okay. And you saw a woman win $2 million three times.
0: I didn't. No, I saw her win it once, but okay. She told me she'd won it twice before, and she'd just go up. They'd say, your time's up. And she just go up and stay in one of the rooms. And I came away a winner, and I bought a property out of it. Wow. And I taught another friend how to do it, and he bought a property out of it. See, this is the opposite of what I'm saying, but it worked for me.
1: But for every story you tell, or for, you know, there are a million stories of people who've lost everything.
0: That's right. And I used to see people come in that own businesses, and there's a sense of control, almost like anorexia or yes. self-harming or any of these types of things. Is a sense of control. And even when you lose, you feel like you're in control because that's just the way it is, you know? And, you know you're going to lose.
1: Yeah. All right, Troy, thank you very much for that. A couple of other text messages here. Pokies should have to turn off music and colours regularly. Government should have to put taxes to health support only, says Belinda. Okay. Massive fines for companies who target public figures, particularly by offering illicit substances. Chris from Eastwood says, for those who say it's nanny state action to ban gambling advertising, the individuals should be responsible for themselves. The majority of people don't smoke, but we all agree on the ban for tobacco advertising. Another one, Australia glorifies gambling. You only have to look at the Melbourne Cup. Two up on Anzac Day, pokies in sports clubs. We put a lot of emphasis on gambling in Australia. Until media culture changes, nothing will change. James in Perth. G'day, James.
2: G'day. How are you going?
1: Very well, thank you, James.
2: That's good. Yeah, just on the gambling thing. I have a bit of a punt, but my big issue is the advertising. And before they put those words to warn punters that you may lose or what you could be buying something else with the money, it is before it comes up with an advertisement.
1: Yes.
2: So it kind of contradicts itself.
1: Well, I mean, that's what they have to put that disclaimer at the end of it after every ad, even if it's on, you've got a couple of blokes on TV talking about what the odds are for the footy on the weekend, they have to have that sort of thing at the end saying you're going to lose. So that's not something that the gambling companies want to put on. They've been told to do it.
2: Well, cigarette oil, fair, you've kind of cornered me there, but I don't believe it should be. Cigarettes, why aren't they make a lot of money out of cigarettes, but they're not advertised anymore, so why can't we do the same thing with gambling?
1: Very good point. I don't think anyone's come up with the answer to that, James. I think you've hit the nail on the head.
2: Thank you very much indeed.
1: Thank you very much. There should be no gambling ads before at least 8 p.m. and a restriction on the number of ads a TV channel can show before midnight. Also need a way of complaining about gambling ads, like smoking and tobacco. Thanks, says Deb from Albany in WA. Phil, who's listening to us in Hanoi, which is great, thanks very much. He says the worst thing that can happen to a gambler is to win. Paul in Geelong. G'day, Paul.
3: Hey, how are you again, Rod? Yeah, I'm sick to death of gambling advertising. But it's not what my main concern is. There's a stack of professions, including my own, where you must be sober and you must be drug-free.
1: Yep.
3: So we know when people are drunk or on drugs, they make stupid decisions. And any gambling company that's offering drugs or alcohol to gamblers in order to make stupid decisions should be accountable for it.
1: So how would you do that, and what sort of accountability does there need to be?
3: Well, no, it just needs to be classed as illegal to drug or drunk people in order to make them to gamble.
1: All righty, Paul. Let your voice known at the ballot box, if that's what you would like. Thanks very much for that, Paul.

0: Paul in Plainland says Forest Hill, a two pub town in the Lockyer Valley, no pokies. Jane in Hawthorne says, I agree with Sarah Hanson-Young's read the room remark. Albo needs to go harder. If he doesn't, he's lost his moral compass. And Paul in Melbourne says, does somebody want to please explain it's called gambling, not winning, for a reason? The house is the only one who wins. Anne-Marie in Dandenong. G'day, Anne-Marie.
1: Hello, Rod. My dear mother, God rest her soul, she put on the birthday numbers for 62 years that she lived in this country.
0: Yep.
1: 62 years.
0: Wow.
1: They never came up first, second, third, fourth, fifth, even when they got seventh division. But it was like an addiction for her to always put it on, but that was all she ever did. She knew that was her limit.
0: Yeah.
1: But it's for 62 years, if you never win any of that, and if she'd saved her money, I mean, she was a good saver anyway, don't get me wrong, she'd raised four of us, so she did well. But no, it doesn't pay. It does not pay. And I watched that show that Sean McAuliffe did on the ABC gambling. That was terrific. And this one lady, it got my attention. She said, oh, she comes down to it was a pokies venue, for the company. And I'm like, but you're just sitting at a machine.
0: Soul-destroying.
1: Yeah, that's not company, you know. You can go to, like, a neighbourhood house and they've got conversation groups and or, you know, the UCA.
0: Yeah, absolutely,
1: Yeah. Like, and there is people that need help because they have got that addiction of gambling. So we need to think of it as an illness too, because people have stolen, you know, from their families, from businesses.
0: Well, we've had a couple of people texting in saying, look, if the gambling companies know that money has been stolen because people have, you know, have to, you know, they can't get that money, so they have to take it from their employers, then that's the proceeds of crime. They should not be allowed to, they shouldn't be made to give that money back. They know it's proceeds of crime. They shouldn't accept it.
1: Yeah. And if you are going to do it, and if you are a person who thinks, okay, I'll go and set a limit, you keep to that limit. And if you think, I'm not, and it's easy enough for us to say do that, but the ones who can't do that, they're the ones that we need to help out, you know. So,
0: All right.
1: All right.
0: Thanks, Anne-Marie. Thank you. Spiros in Geelong says the ALP squibbed the gambling reforms that were developed by the Murphy Inquiry. ALP has sided with the destructive gambling industry due to lobbying and money. Gambling destroys lives and community. Ban all gambling advertising. It seems to be the way that people are saying it this morning or this evening. Sue in Gippsland says companies should be held liable if it comes to light that a gambler is stealing funds to gamble. In that instance, they are receiving the proceeds of crime. They wouldn't pursue those that are losing more than they earn, and I feel they know who they are. Nat, g'day, Nat.
2: Hello, Ed. How you doing?
0: I'm very well, thank you. What's your thoughts on this?
2: I just feel like a couple of things. So we need to discourage, new gamblers. And as the gentleman said before, this younger generation certainly seems more well-behaved than mine. They do drink less, they drug less, they party less, and hopefully they're going to gamble less. So cutting advertising would definitely discourage new gamblers. But when you are already a gambler, having worked in the industry, it's pretty heartbreaking. Your hands are tied, even though you could be watching someone gamble their life away. There's very little that you can say. And the person is supposed to recognize that they have a problem and self-exclude. And when you're in the depths of an addiction, you're unlikely to self-exclude.
0: Exactly. Are you talking about this from personal experience?
2: So I worked in bars and things like that.
0: Right.
2: But then speaking from my own personal experience, I recently, 3 years ago, I was diagnosed with ADHD. And so I'm sure most people know, but it's a little bit about having a deficiency of dopamine. So when you're gambling you get rushes of dopamine, yes. And it makes it feel good. And, you know, the lights on poker machines and things like that, it's really attractive. And then, you know, it's addictive. Since starting ADHD medication, it has definitely helped. I'm a mum now, so I don't go out very often, don't get the opportunity, but I do remember last time I played the pokies, I sort of was like, oh, I don't even know why I'm doing this, because I didn't get the same kick out of it. So I don't know how we can make it better for people that are suffering it, but I think a little bit of empathy for them.
0: Yes, too. Absolutely right. Thank you so much for that, and that is really important. You can't just say, oh, everyone stop, or if we ban gambling advertising, then, you know, the problem will go away. These are people with addictions. Michael says, gambling companies are the same as drug dealers. Here, try a little of this stuff, gets you high. Here, have a few $100 credit, see how you feel. Sporting codes have sold out to the gambling industry. Gil McLaughlin now works for Tabcorp. The destruction of lives, not just the gambler, but families as well. They are moralless. Every business owner in Australia should call for the complete closure of this so-called industry. The money gambled would flow into their business. The government's past and present are gutless. Steve in Caringbah.
3: Yeah, hi Rod, how are you? It's great to hear you back on the radio.
0: Well, thank you very much. It's been a good night. We've had a great
3: sadly
0: time.
3: Missed.
0: That's all right. Well, back from time to time, Steve.
3: Yeah, that's fantastic. No, it seems to me, actually just listening to that last lady talk about the pokies reminds me of that Whitlam song.
0: Yes, blow up the pokies.
3: Yeah, that might be one to play later. But no, it seems to me that warning you said that the chances are that you lose is sort of a red rag to a bull to a gambler.
0: They think, it's not going to be me. I'm going to win.
3: They prove it wrong, yeah.
0: Yes, exactly.
3: But you know what Shakespeare said about gambling? TAB or not TAB, that's the question.
0: I thought it was not a borrower nor a lender B. But yes, TAB or not TAB? That is the question, Steve. And I think not TAB, perhaps. All right, thanks very much for that, Steve. What would the TV rights for sports be worth if they banned gambling ads? Would Rugby League have got so much money if they banned gambling ads on streaming services? This is Mark in Perth. Yes, and Steve says, I can confirm gambling companies do ban gamblers, the ones that beat the house. Yeah, that's... You know, when they say the house always wins, that's one of the reasons, is because if you start winning, they limit how much you can bet, and then they ban you altogether. Ken, I think, is our last caller this morning. G'day, Ken.
4: How are you, Rod?
0: I'm very well, mate. And yourself?
4: Oh, I'm not too bad. Yeah, I'm from Ipswich, and the local pub, for the last 30 years, they refuse to announce New Year because they don't want the pokey players to pause.
0: Oh, you're kidding.
4: No, I'm not kidding at all. Oh. I'm not kidding. And in Queensland, there used to be a law that a TAB couldn't be within 600 metres of a hotel.
0: Oh, okay.
4: That was a law back in the, before the pokies come in. What, they couldn't be within 600 metres of a hotel. That was the law. The only person who got away with that was Russ Innes, would you believe?
0: Yes, that doesn't surprise me. But was that to protect the SP bookies, perhaps?
4: Well, the SP bookies flourished because of that, you know?
0: Yes, that's what I'm thinking.
4: And that was their excuse when they brought the gambling into the pubs, which was a weak excuse, really, wasn't it, you know?
0: Yes. I mean, there's no excuse for pokies being in pubs.
4: Yeah, and not only that, but... When the pokies first came in, the AHA in Queensland said, we will still look after the drinkers. What a load of rubbish. They treat drinkers now in Queensland like absolute garbage because they would rather do away with the drinkers. So they're making that much money with the pokies, right? They see it as they'd rather do away with the alcohol, really.
0: Hmm.
4: That's how much money they make out of the pokies.
0: Yes, well, that's why they don't have live bands there at all. And I mean, look, I got to say, I go to a pub every week for a quiz night.
4: Yeah.
0: And, you know, we buy a couple of drinks, we have dinner. There is a room with pokies in it It's one of the saddest rooms in the world. It's one or

0: Two people are playing, you know, there are about 20 machines there. No one goes there. I presume they must make it cost nothing to have the pokies there. It's not like, you know, having to pay someone to run a quiz or pay a band to play or whatever. The pokies cost them nothing once they buy them. And once they get their money back on what they paid for them, that's it. It's all profit for the pubs.
1: And the culture's gone haywire, right? With sporting organisations, like, you know, local community sporting organisations, the pubs used to, sponsor them. Now, what they do, they don't sponsor the sporting organisations. What they do now, they say, well, we've got this system going. They, for every drink they have, they get a free one. That's how they do it.
0: Yeah. All right, Ken, thanks, mate. You know? Interesting story about New Year's Eve. That's amazing. Carol, look, I'm back on Nightlife tomorrow and Thursday. Thanks very much. John makes a good point. If Mr. Albanese can make the right decision about negative gearing, why can't he make the right decision about stopping all gambling ads? Limiting is too complicated. Why can't he accept his deceased Labor colleague's findings? Here, Peter Murphy's inquiry. And to John in Brisbane, formerly from Coogee, thanks, mate. Nice to hear from you. Not into jazz all that much. I'm glad you gave your CDs to Lifeline. That is fantastic because they will go to people who absolutely love them. So thanks very much. All right, in just a moment, we'll find out what's happening on overnights.
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0: Andrew in Denver, Colorado, says most of us are gamblers. Well, he's saying most of us are gamblers. The stock market, whether directly or through our super funds. That is absolutely right. And that, even though superannuation is a great thing, that it's going to save governments millions, billions of dollars down the track, and is already doing it now, it means that all the super funds investing companies, they all want to make a profit, and that's what is ruining things in so many ways. Paul in Plainland says, Russ Hinds put an S-bend, so to speak, in the Pacific Highway, so it went past his father's pub. Oh, my God. All right, coming up tomorrow morning on the program, tomorrow evening, depending on where you are, Retro TV with Ian Collis. I mean, when does retro begin and end, by the way? I'd like to know when retro actually ended. I'll start with that, talking about that, your favourite TV shows from decades gone by. We'll also have Matt Preston on the program, the great, TV chef. He's got a new series on SBS called Plating Locally, and Matt will be our special guest. And Ian Verinder with his weekly look at what is going on with the finance world. At the moment, we're all, mostly interested in petrol prices. But anyway, Ian should be with us tomorrow. Matt Preston, Ian Collis talking retro TV. We've got the challenge again. I have just received an email from Madam Lash. I know some of the categories. You like 1926? Try 1956. That's one of the categories tomorrow. And also, what else? Oh, we're going to have an issue of the day as well. Something will pop up. Okay. Ooh. Wow. Thanks very much for your text. Everyone's been really lovely for the most part. I appreciate it. So thank you very much. And I'm still trying to confirm that Tanya Versteck is dead, by the way. I know I announced it due to a text message, and that's fine. But I'm just trying to find some... I'm just trying to find something that's going to confirm that. All righty. Well, Francis Leach is busy putting the program together and he'll be with you after the latest ABC news. That's still a minute away. What would you like me to talk about for the next minute, next 30 seconds or so? Dave's disc. Okay, all right. Now, as you know, Dave Fryer, the producer of this program, he puts together Dave's disc, which is an incredibly detailed look at, particular artists. There are some people that Philip Clark does not like and has never heard on Dave's discs. We will hear one of those people this Friday morning. Time for the latest ABC News, then Francis Leach with Overnights.
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4: ABC News with Noni Edwards. National NAPLAN results have returned mixed results across a number of cohorts. Numeracy scores for students in Year 5, 7 and 9 went up, while Year 3 recorded its lowest score since the current testing model started 3 years ago. Meanwhile, the number of students needing additional literacy support increased. Indigenous students improved across several numeracy strands. However, the data shows achievement gaps still persist for First Nations students, as well as students from poor families and those living in remote areas. More solar panels will be installed on schools, farms and supermarkets under an expanded federal government scheme. Harry Buttonshaw reports.
6: Energy Minister Chris Bowen is set to use a National Press Club address to announce the expansion of the small-scale renewable energy scheme. The expansion will see the cost of installation reduced by around 20% and would accommodate larger solar energy systems. The government estimates savings to be between $70,000 to $230,000, depending on the size of the system. Mr. Bowen will also call on the Australian Energy Market Commission to ensure commercial and industrial projects are approved as fast as possible, with red tape being one of the main barriers to the adoption of solar.
4: Meanwhile, Home Affairs Minister Tony Burke has postponed a scheduled appearance at the National Press Club this week, where it's understood he was set to unveil sweeping cuts to migration. The ABC understands the proposal was considered by Cabinet on Monday and was internally contentious. Three sources familiar with the government's thinking told the ABC the minister had been preparing a package of measures to achieve a quick and drastic cut to net migration in a bid to quell public anger and growing support for One Nation. The speech is expected to be rescheduled and the reasons for the delay are unclear. Internationally, Amnesty International says a migration crisis in the Spanish territory of Ceuta last week is being exploited by reactionary governments and figures for political gain. At least 75 people have died after roughly 70,000 migrants from Morocco forced their way into the North African territory by drowning or stampede. Reports suggest online misinformation about changes to Spanish migration laws led to this sudden surge. Olivia Sundberg-Diaz from Amnesty International says the response from some EU nations is troubling and inflammatory.
7: We saw many governments attempting to exploit the recent events for political gain, to further shut down or externalize their borders, or to try to use it as a cynical tool to legitimize the EU's new hyperfocus on deportations as the main and first response to people seeking protection.
4: The governor of Russia's Moscow region says a drone strike on an industrial zone outside the Russian capital has killed at least 5 people and wounded 10 others. Ukraine has conducted long-range strikes targeting civilian infrastructure in Russia and in recent weeks has stepped up attacks on warehouses belonging to the Russian e-commerce giant Wildberries. Ukraine often fires hundreds of drones into Russia each night in retaliation for Russia launching hundreds of its own drones and missiles at Ukrainian towns and cities. Back home, and new research has found the impact of feral cats on the country's native animals could be much greater than previously thought. The Australian First study conducted by researchers at the University of New South Wales used DNA metabarcoding to detect the remains of animals inside captured cats' stomachs. The method identified twice as many mammal species and three times as many bird species in comparison to traditional methods. Professor of Conservation Biology at UNSW, Catherine Mosby, says it was a powerful method.
8: The DNA analysis found 13 birds versus the normal method, which only found 4 bird species. And same with mammals, 8 species identified using DNA versus only 4 when we use the normal morphological method. So I guess it really just brought home that a lot of those rare species are being missed.
4: Sport now, and Wallabies back rower Rob Valentini says he believes the National Rugby Union side is trending in the right direction in spite of their recent poor run of results. Last month's 57-10 win over Italy in Perth snapped a run of six straight losses for the Australians, who are now preparing for a two-test series against Japan. Valentini says the coaching refresh should benefit the playing group.
3: Look back to the last two games we played, and we played probably some of our best rugby that we have in the past few years, so... we're definitely trending, and obviously new coaching staff, and you know, they've all bought into the Wallabies, and yeah, I think the boys are looking forward to it.
4: That's with Les Kiss in Osaka on Saturday night. ABC News.
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9: Sydney, sunny, 6 to 19. Melbourne, a shower or two, 8 to 15. Brisbane, mostly sunny, 11 to 25. Perth, partly cloudy, 10 to 20. Adelaide, becoming cloudy, 5 to 16. Hobart, partly cloudy, 4 to 14. Canberra, morning frost, minus 2 to 13. And Darwin, sunny, 20 to 32.
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0: Good morning, welcome to Wednesday, welcome to Hump Day. Thanks to Rod and the team. We'll be back tomorrow night. Francis Leach here. How are you? Plenty to come this morning, including our good friend Dr. Martin is going to join us. Dr. Martin George to talk astronomy. We'll also catch up with our good pal Jeff Jenkins as well, who's going to play a couple of new tunes for us. And, of course, right now it's time for the four quiz. Four different topics, three questions in each, and your chance to maybe go into the prize pool to win the coveted overnights sticker and fridge magnet and Gardening Australia magazine that Mick has been hoarding. We'll prize it out of his grubby little hands and send it to you. But you've got to give us a call. You've got to be in it to win. You've got to call 1-300-800-222, 1-300-800-222 to call, or you can SMS 0437-774-774. So play the four quiz. We've got four topics. Well, why don't I give them to you straight up? Food and recipes. Questions about the year 1975, if you were alive then and living through it. They should come quick and fast to you. A couple of geometry questions to get the old grey matter working in the early hours of a Wednesday morning. And Elton John. We'll have a couple of questions about Elton John as well. So a mixed bag for you there in the four quiz. Get on the phone, 1-300-800-222 to play.

0: That's right, Grace. Sashaying our way into a Wednesday morning with Grace Jones, who was a lively event earlier this year when she returned to Australia. I think she's nearing the age of 80, but she was still doing her disco diva best on that Australian tour. Slave to the Rhythm here on ABC Radio Overnights.
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0: Come on, play the four quiz. The number to call is 1-300-800-222, wherever you are in Australia. 12 questions, four different topics. If you answer three, you go into the prize pool. You might win the prize for this morning. So get on the phone. We're having a bit of a tech difficulty with our SMS at the moment, so those messages, we'll get to them when we can. But in the meantime, we'd love you to jump on the phone. 1-300-800-222 as we start off with Trevor in Croydon Park in New South Wales this morning. Good morning, Trevor. How are you? Morning, mate. How are you? Sounds like we're having a bit of trouble with the phones as well. So we've got a few tech issues this morning that are creeping into the system. So, look, I'm going to play another track and we'll come back and have a go at fixing our software here. And once we do that, we'll be able to play the four quiz. All of you who've called, hang in there. And you can still give us a call too, 1-300-800-222 if you want to play the four quiz. We'll get to it once we reboot here at ABC Radio Overnights. Russell Morris first.

0: 1970s classic Australian tune, Sweet Sweet Love, here on ABC Radio Overnight. It's okay, we've got to act together. We are ready to go. It is the four quiz, 12 questions, four topics, and Trevor's in Croydon Park. He's been patient with us as we got our act sorted out here. Good morning, Trevor. Okay. Welcome. How are you going?
1: Okay. Are you receiving?
0: Yes, I am. We are coming through loud and clear. Thanks for being patient with us.
1: Righto.
0: How's your morning been?
1: So far, so good.
0: All right, let's see if we can make it better with the four quiz. Okay, we've got four topics: food and recipes, the year 1975, Elton John, or geometry. Now, you've got to choose one topic and move to the next if you get the question right. What would you like to start with?
1: I started with 1975.
0: Okay. Now, when Gough Whitlam stood on the steps of Parliament on November the 11th, 1975, he delivered a famous speech. And I want you to listen to this moment from the speech, and then your task is to complete Gough's sentence and what he says. You ready?
1: All right.
2: Well, may we say, God save the Queen.
0: What comes next, Trevor?
1: Because nothing will save the Governor General.
2: Well, may we say, God save the Queen. God save the Queen. Because nothing will save the Governor General.
0: Could forget. It's all in the timing too. Like, he gives it that little pause just to build the tension.
1: Yeah.
0: Where were you in 1975?
1: Actually, I was overseas. Would you believe, because it was in the governments have changed a lot in the world since that time.
0: Sure have.
1: I was in Iran, which was then under the previous administration.
0: Were you working in the oil industry?
1: Nah, nothing as glamorous, just on the hippie trail, basically.
0: Oh, nice. What a place to go. Excellent. Well, that's a story for another time. We'll have to get you back on. Okay, what would you like to do next? Food and recipes, Elton, or geometry?
1: Go, Sir Reggie.
0: Okay, Sir Reggie. Well, you might have answered one of the questions, but let me play you a little bit of a classic Elton song, and you have to be able to tell me what it is. Do you know what song that comes from, Trev?
1: I'm having a stab.
0: Yep.
1: I'm not confident. Yellow Brick Road?
0: Yeah, no, it's not. But thanks for playing. But I do want to hear more about your trip to Iran sometime.
1: Oh, nothing to tell, really. I was just, you know, one of the passers through on looking for...
0: Whatever you can find.
1: One shouldn't have been looking for.
0: Good to hear. Thanks, Blake. Talk soon.
1: Okay.
0: 1-300-800-222 is the number to play. And you can send through an SMS now on 0437-774-774 as we head to Healesville in Victoria. Good morning, Helen.
3: Good morning, Francis. How are you?
0: I'm well. Do you want me to play that little bit of that Elton tune again? Or do you know the answer?
3: Is it Benny and the Jets?
0: It was indeed Benny and the Jets. That's correct. Good set of ears you've got there, Helen. Well done. Which other topic would you like to move to next? 75, food and recipes, or geometry?
3: Food and recipes.
0: Food and recipes it is. Okay. Now, which French sauce is made using egg yolks, butter, and lemon juice?
3: Oh.
0: Very rich. Very nice. Very French.
3: Egg yolks,
0: butter, and lemon juice.
3: I'll try mayonnaise, but I don't think it's right.
0: It's not mayonnaise, but thank you, Helen.
3: Thank you.
0: We'll talk to you soon. 1-300-800-222 to play the four quiz. Charles in Dimboola. Good morning.
4: Yeah, I hope you get to meet you first.
0: How are you? Sorry that we kept you waiting, mate, but we had a few technical gremlins.
4: That's not a problem.
0: Do you know what French sauce we're talking about here? Egg yolks, butter, and lemon juice?
4: Yeah, I think you have it on poached eggs and mice.
0: Mm-hmm. That's the one. What's it called? When you have a fancy breakfast, you have what with your poached eggs?
4: Yeah, Burmese sauce.
0: Oh, you're so close, but no. Thanks for playing, mate. We'll talk to you soon.
4: Mate, welcome aboard.
0: Thank you, buddy. As we speak with Tara, who's out there on the road, working the night shift in the truck this morning. Tara, how are you?
5: Yeah, Not bad, Francis. Yourself?
0: Not too bad. I'm sure you have this when you get to your destination for breakfast. What's the French sauce we're talking about? With egg yolks.
5: Hollandaise.
0: It's Hollandaise sauce. I, for one, don't like it. I know people love it. They find it a bit too rich first thing in the morning.
5: Yeah, I'm not a great fan of rich sauces, but, anything in moderation and just from time to time, doesn't it?
0: Very sensible. Okay, 1975, geometry. No one's been there yet, or maybe a question about Elton John.
5: I'm trying Elton John one first.
0: Okay, Elton John. Here we go. Now, what was Elton's, or what is Elton John's actual birth name?
5: Oh, right.
0: It's a little more sort of English and trad than the sort of stage name glamour of Elton John.
5: It is. Marvin?
0: It's not Marvin, but hey, Tara, always good to talk to you, mate.
5: Well, thanks, Francis. We'll chat again sometime.
0: Stay safe out there on the road. Let's speak to Rob on ABC Overnights in Park Orchards. Good morning, Rob.
6: Good morning, Francis. How are you?
0: I'm well, mate. Thanks for playing the Forkers. What is Elton John's birth name?
6: Reginald.
0: It is Reginald. Reginald Kenneth Dwight. Well done.
6: That's
0: the one. Are you an Elton fan?
6: Oh, yeah. Everybody's an Elton fan, aren't they?
0: There are not many Reginalds being born these days, Rob. Baby
6: Reg. We named our dog Reginald.
0: My grandfather was a Reginald. There you go. Reggie. Oh, Reggie. Indeed. Okay, you got one down. You get three, you go into the prize pool. Geometry, food, or 1975?
6: Let's go geometry.
0: Oh, good man. Good of you to have a crack at that. Now, how many degrees do the interior angles of a triangle add up to?
6: 180.
0: See, you know this. Well done. Something stuck in your school classroom. Good to hear. Well done. Two from your two questions. So you've got to pick something from 1975 or food and recipes to go into the prize pool.
6: 1975.
0: Okay, 1975 it is. What were you doing in 1975 yourself?
6: 1975, my third year of university.
0: Where at?
6: At Monash, Melbourne.
0: Hotbed of student radicalism and rat bags like you.
6: Oh, yeah, that's right.
0: Well, you might remember this. In 1975, Manila in the Philippines was the scene of a legendary heavyweight boxing title bout. Who were the two fighters involved?
6: Oh, Muhammad Ali.
0: Yep.
6: And who was the other dude?
0: He's great.

0: Great rival.
1: Yes, that's right.
0: Have a guess.
1: Come on, come to me. Harvey and...
0: You've got half the fight.
1: Joe Frazier.
0: It was Joe Frazier. Well done. It was Joe Frazier. And this is some of Ali's finest work ahead of that fight. Have a listen.
2: I'll be playing. They still think Joe Frazier can beat me. The fools still think that chump Joe Frazier can beat me. I'm going to give him a real whooping. And I wrote a sharp poem. It says it will be a killer and a thriller and a killer when I get the gorilla in Manila.
0: That is very best. Good on you, Rob. You've got three. You're in the prize pool. Thanks a lot for playing.
1: Fantastic. Good on you, Francis.
0: Good on, mate. We'll talk to you soon. Hang in there and find out, see if you win the prize later on. Let's go to Morfettville now in South Australia and say good morning to David. Hi, David. How are you?
3: Liz.
0: How are you this morning?
3: Good, thank you.
0: Excellent. What have you been up to?
3: Just reading.
0: What are you reading? You've got a book in your hands or?
3: Yes, I've got a book by... The first stigmatised priest in the Catholic Church, Padre Pio.
0: Ooh, don't know about that. What's the, is it a biography or?
3: It's written by Irish lady Mary F. Inglesby.
0: Okay.
3: Back in 1978.
0: Okay, so this is a bit of a historical read.
3: It's a saint in the Christian Church, a Catholic Church.
0: Okay, there you go. All right, well, you're a learned man, so you should be able to motor through a few of these. Which topic would you like? Food and recipes. We've still got a question from 1975 and one more Elton John question and some geometry questions.
3: 1975, please.
0: 1975 it is. Now, name the 1975 classic film that starred Jack Nicholson... In the role of Randall McMurphy, which still, I don't know if you've seen it lately, but yeah, I watched it a couple of years ago and it still gave me the heebie-jeebies.
3: Yes.
0: It certainly did. Well done. Okay, one down for you. So food and recipes, or would you like to do geometry or Reggie Dwight, a.k.a. Elton John?
3: Reggie, please.
0: Okay. In 2021, Elton John had a surprise dance floor hit with what the kids call a mashup track called Cold Heart, which was a collaboration with which young pop star? Have a listen, and then you'll be able to tell me who it is.

0: Who is that young contemporary pop star that did that track with Elton John?
1: I've got no idea. MMN.
0: No, it wasn't MMN. I like that idea. You might be honest.
1: Thanks, Brad. Good morning.
0: Thanks, mate. Let's say hello to Anne-Marie in Dandenong on the Four Quiz here on ABC Radio Overnight. Hello, Anne-Marie.
2: Hi, Francis. Good to have you back.
0: Thank you. Do you know who Elton was sort of mashed up with in 2021?
2: Dua Lipa.
0: It was Dua Lipa. Well done. Yeah, big hit too. All the kids were dancing to it. Okay, you've got one down. We've still got some geometry questions for you. And there's something in the kitchen for you as well in food and recipes.
2: I'll try to go to the kitchen first before I make a fool of myself with geometry.
0: No, okay. Question for you from our food and recipe section. What is the name of the Japanese horseradish commonly served with sushi?
2: Mother of God. I wouldn't have a clue. Soya sauce. There you go.
0: No, it's not soy sauce.
2: Sayonara. This,
0: thank you, mate. I'll talk to you soon. I'll tell you what. It once had, you never forget this thing because it's got a bit of a kick. Hello, Pamela in Carlton. How are you?
3: Good morning, Francis. Very well, thank you. How are you?
0: I'm well. Do you know the answer to our question, the name of the Japanese horseradish commonly served with sushi?
3: It's wasabi.
0: It is, and it will clear your nostrils in an instant. Are you a wasabi fan? Do you like it?
3: I am. But, you know, there's a massive difference between real fresh wasabi and what you normally get in the powdered wasabi, which they mix up, which is what you normally see in the restaurants.
0: And what's the difference?
3: The fresh one can be sharper, yep. but it's fresher. It's got more of a vegetable taste to it. But they're both fine.
0: Yeah, in very small doses for me, I find it quite overpowering.
3: Yes, well, it's not something. You

0: ate with a spoon.
1: It is certainly not bad. Okay, so we're going to have to go to a geometry question for you here to see if we can get you to three and to be a winner. So here we go. Now, what do you call the line that passes through the centre of a circle from one side to another? So the outside's a circumference. What's the line?
0: And then the radius? Radial line.
1: It's not quite. That's you're on the right. You're in the right sort of area, but it isn't the radius of a circle. Thanks for calling, Pamela.
0: Okay, thank you. Bye bye.
1: Talk to you soon. 1-300-800-222 to play the four quiz. If you know the answer to Katie. Hello, Katie. Good morning to you. Have we got you there? Doesn't sound like we do, so I might come back to you. But first we'll go to Sam in Hervey Bay. Hello, Sam in West Australia. Good morning.
2: Good morning. How are you?
1: I am well, mate. What's keeping you going on a Wednesday morning?
2: Oh, just nothing much. I actually just woke up about 10 minutes ago.
1: Oh, I'm glad you...
2: A bit of sleep, yeah.
1: Good of you to call us. Now, do you know the answer to our question there? The line that passes through the centre of a circle from one side to another. So it's got to go through the centre. What is that line called?
2: What was that again, please?
1: It's a geometry question. What do you call the line that passes through the centre of a circle from one side to another?
2: Perimeter?
1: Not the perimeter. But good of you to call, mate. Thanks for playing.
2: All right, thanks. Thank you.
1: Have a good day, mate. Let's speak to Rob in Park Orchards again. Hello, Rob.
3: G'day, Ben. Francis.
1: Do you know the answer to our question?
3: What was the question?
1: What do you call the line that passes through the centre of a circle from one side to another?
3: No, that's the diameter.
1: It is the diameter. That is right. Well done. Okay, we've got to, we could take you back to food and recipes here. What is the grain that is used to make, or that you use when you're making traditional Italian risotto? What sort of grain do you use?
3: Rice.
1: Yes, but what kind of rice, Rob?
3: Bugger.
1: It's a very particular kind of rice that you use when you're making risotto.
3: Basmati.
1: It's not that. Thank you for calling, mate. You are, you've been good for us tonight, no doubt about that. Let's speak to Steve in Taree. G'day, Steve.
4: Good morning.
1: What kind of rice are we using?
4: Pass. Brown rice.
1: It's not brown rice. Thanks for calling. 1-300-800-222 is the number to call. If you've made risotto before, you'll know what I'm talking about. It's a very particular kind of rice. And we're going to be talking, I think we're talking rice and grains later on this morning with Chip Van Dyke. In fact, 20 minutes' time, so he'll know all about it. But, yes, if you know what it is, give us a call. 1-300-800-222 is the number to call to play the four quiz.
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1: It's ABC Radio Overnight. Francis here with you. We're playing the four quiz and we've got a couple of questions still to go in our 12-question quiz. And Katie has been good enough to call us back after we had a few technical difficulties. Good morning, Katie. How are you going?
7: Good morning. How are you?
1: Well, which part of Australia are you calling us from?
7: I'm on the Victorian-New South Wales border.
1: Lovely. Thank you for getting back to us. Now, it is a question about food and recipes. What's the grain or the rice we're talking about when we're making Italian risotto?
7: I don't know. Long grain?
1: No, it's not long grain, but thank you for calling. Thanks. We'll talk to you again soon.
7: Okay, bye.
1: Thank you, mate. Let's speak to Sam. And Sam in Donald. The baker is up. He's ready to go. So he's given us a call before he gets stuck into preparing the morning's bounty for the people of Donald. How are you, Sam?
8: I'm good. Francis, how are you, mate?
1: Do you like to cook risotto?
8: I have cooked risotto before, yeah.
1: What grain or rice are we using?
8: Arborio rice?
1: It is Arborio rice. And the reason why I do it, because it's so good at soaking up and absorbing moisture and it sort of expands, and that's what you get that sort of gluggy, beautiful risotto feel about it.
8: Yeah, I know. I'm never quite sure how much stock they do, but anyway, I think I'll make it right.
1: That's right. Sometimes it can be, it is a bit of an exact science. Sometimes if you put too much in, it does get a bit little gluey, but yeah, to find that sweet spot, it's very good. Okay, final question in the quiz this morning, mate. How many faces does a cube have? When you look at a cube, three dimensions, how many faces does it have?
8: three dimensions. So
1: like an actual cube. You look at it.
8: An actual cube. Yeah. No, it's, yeah. So six.
1: It does. It has six cubes. Well done, mate. Thank you very much for playing.
8: No problem. Thank you.
1: And we look forward to hearing from you again soon. And thanks to everybody who played the four quiz this morning. We're in the prize pool. Well, there was only one person in the prize pool. It was Rob in Park Orchards. Give us a call back, Rob. You are the winner of this morning's four quiz prize. Mick will get the fridge magnet, the sticker and the magazine out to you as soon as he can. Hope you're having a good morning wherever you are around Australia. Francis Leach with you. And we are going to be talking very, very soon with our good man, who he's going to be talking, well, it's going to be talking food, but we're going to be talking with Chip Van Dyke about rice and grains and the very different nature of so many of them, because there are variations of it, and the way that you grow them, the way that they're prepared and the way that you use them can make the difference between a good dish and one that you'll regret. So we're definitely going to talk to him about that and take your calls as well on 1300 800 222.

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1: Time to check in on some great new music here on ABC Overnight. And the person that we love to catch up with every few weeks, who knows where the tunes are and what we should be listening to, is Jeff Jenkins. And he's with us again here this morning. Hello, Jeffrey.
2: Good morning, Francis. Great to be chatting music with you.
1: Yeah, we've been doing this for years, really, haven't we?
2: Even though we have. Not always on the radio, no, just as mates.
1: Indeed. Look, one of the things that's exciting this morning is that Amy Sharkey's back with a new record. Now, my last sort of Amy, it was actually in a movie with Russell Crowe, and I thought, what's happening? Is she making a career pivot away from recording? But no. She's back in the studio, and she's doing things a little bit differently on this new record.
2: Yeah, that was really fascinating too, that movie Beast with Russell Crowe. And she was an MMA fighter. It was something really different for Amy Shark. But yeah, as you said, I think it was just a little bit of a detour for her. She's had a really fascinating career, Amy Shark, for the background for people. She was struggling for a while there, singing covers on the Gold Coast where she grew up. And as she was working as a video editor at the Gold Coast Titans, the NRL club on the Gold Coast, she wrote a song that changed her life. And it was 10 years ago. And that song was called Adore, which I'm sure a lot of people would remember. Was picked up by Triple J, and Amy Shark sort of became that cliched overnight sensation, even though she'd been working at it for years. And Adore ended up coming in at number 2 in that year's Triple J Hottest 100. So it really took off from there. Her first 3 albums all hit number 1. Love Monster, Cry Forever, and Sunday Sadness. And she got a little bit of attention overseas in America and the UK and Europe, but she hasn't quite broken through over there. So with her 4th album, I don't think she wanted to reinvent herself necessarily, but I think she did want to change things up a bit. And so it's an interesting record, and we're certainly living in an era of collaboration, aren't we? So many songs feature more than one artist these days. But for this new album, Amy Shark wrote all the songs on her own on the Gold Coast. Then she headed to Wales, where she made the album at an old church. It was just Amy and her producer, Dan Hume. And people might remember Dan. He had a band with his brothers called Evermore in the early 2000s. And they were quite popular back then. But he's gone off and to become a major music producer. So, yeah, no collaborations on this album. It is just essentially Amy Shark. So it's a little bit different, but still that trademark sound that she's got. I think she's a great artist.
1: Yeah, I heard an interview with her recently, and she was talking about just how hard things had been in the interim, you know, coming to terms with a few changes and realising that maybe the overseas success that she'd been hankering for wasn't sort of happening for her, and she's decided to do this record differently.
2: Yeah, and I think it's a great challenge for an artist, once, even though she's had a lot of success.

you get to album number four and it's like, do I repeat what I've already done? Do I do something radically different? It is really quite challenging for an artist. So anyway, the album ended up being called Soft Pop, but it's still an Amy Shark sound, which I love. It does have some spiky edges, and that's what I really love about her work. She can be really playful, but then she'll switch to something serious. I just think she's a really good storyteller, and she manages to do it in sort of a 3-minute pop song as well, which I really love about her work.

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1: Amy Shark there, It's Kinda Hot, from her new album, Soft Pop, and Jeff Jenkins is talking music with us here on ABC Radio Overnight. So from one Amy to another one, Amy Shark with a Y, Amy Williamson with an I.
2: Yes, this Amy's got a famous surname. Amy Williamson is the daughter of Aussie legend John Williamson. But whereas sort of John Williamson has followed the one path in his remarkable career, doing Australiana songs, Amy's had a really diverse career. She studied classical singing and piano at the Sydney Conservatorium, then got a scholarship to continue her studies in Germany. Then she came home, got a gig with Opera Australia, which I was really fascinated to read about that with Amy and have a chat to her about all that, because now she's making kind of her own brand of folk music. It kind of combines some of her classical upbringing. There's a bit of a cabaret element to it, also a bit of a comedy element to her music as well. So it's a bit all over the shop, but the album's really, really interesting record. It's Amy Williams's fourth studio album. It's called Sing You Out of Me. And as well as having a real Australian influence, which no doubt she gets from her dad, she's also celebrating strong women on this record. The album opens with a song called Joy McKean, which of course pays tribute to Slim Dusty's wife. She was such a big part of Slim's career, so it's great to see Joy's life celebrated in that song. Amy also tells the tale of the English suffragette, Emily Davison. I have to confess, I wasn't familiar with Emily's story, but it is a great story. Amy also takes a bit of a shot at the acting legend Al Pacino. And when I saw that, I thought, well, she's celebrating his acting career.

career, as you would. He is a legend. But she has a go at him for his like for dating young women. So it is a really interesting album. There's funny songs, there's serious stuff. It really is hard to pigeonhole Amy Williamson. But the song I want to play for us this morning, Frances, is the one cover on the album. And Amy did this as a tribute to her friend, the late, great Doc Neeson. And she got to know Doc when they were doing gigs together for the Aussie troops in Afghanistan. And Doc, you know, as you know too, was just such a fascinating character. And she told Amy the storyline for the Angels' debut single, Am I Ever Going to See Your Face Again, which of course is now famous for that great Aussie chant. But the song was actually written after the girlfriend of the band's first manager was tragically killed in a motorbike accident. So it's a really serious and poignant sort of backstory to this song. So Amy decided to strip it all back. She added some piano and strings, so it's a very different song to the one that everyone knows, but I thought I'd share it with everyone this morning. Here is Amy Williamson, Am I Ever Going to See Your Face Again?

0: person in a rather different read of the Angels. Am I ever going to see your face again? And thanks to Jeff Jenkins once again for providing us with some new music here on ABC Radio Overnights.
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0: Good morning, Francis Leach, sharing your Wednesday with you. We talked about arborio rice in the quiz, but rice has a long, long history across cultures, across continents, across millennia. And Chip Van Dyke, our food historian from the University of Waikato, New Zealand, is here to talk to us about it this morning. G'day, Chip. How are you going?
2: G'day, Frank. Good, thanks.
0: Rice is a staple. It has been for millennia, really. And we've talked about arborio rice in our previous super quiz just before. And that's a different kind of rice. Let's just talk about that for a start. What makes it so different? Is it a capacity to absorb moisture?
2: Yeah, it's a short grain rice, and its ability to take on all that an additional moisture, and then it gives off its starch, so it creates in effect its own sort of creaminess as you move it around in a pan, and that's one of the big differences, I suppose, between the way that you normally cook rice, which is, you know, you put it in with water and then you just leave it alone. You don't touch it because otherwise it gets sort of sticky and clumpy. And the point with arborio rice is you move it all the time. You stir it around all the time. And those tiny little grains of rice absorb all that moisture and then give off the starch. And that creates that sort of silky smooth texture to your risotto.
0: It is the most staple food in the world. And we took a sort of base sustenance. Is rice at the very bottom of that food pyramid?
2: Absolutely. I mean, this is the most popular food in the world in terms of how much people eat it. It's there as a cornerstone of the diet, and more than 3.5 billion people each day eat rice.
0: That's a lot of people. That's a lot of bowls of rice. What's its early origins? Is it in Southeast Asia?
2: We get it coming out of the lower reaches of the Yangtze River in China. It was growing wild. 100,000 years ago, it was being gathered, we know from archaeological evidence, by humans 24,000 years ago, and it was cultivated, so actively grown and managed by humans 13,000 years ago.
0: Where do we think it was first cultivated? When it was sort of, as we moved from being nomadic peoples to people that became agricultural and, you know, started to harvest and cultivate crops, where do we think that started?
2: Yeah, so we get there's sort of a couple of theories about where the rice varieties that exist were sort of cultivated first. So there is one theory that says that the two most common subspecies of rice, one is the short grain variety, which is called Japonica, and the long grain one, which is called Indica, that they developed separately. The first one, the short grain rice, developed in China. And then the long grain rice developed in India. And so that's one possibility, is that they generated, separately. And then there's another theory that says that that the long grain rice is actually a hybrid between a wild local Indian rice and the short grain Chinese rice. And that would have been introduced to India around 2500 BC. So, yeah, so we go $5 each way a little bit in terms of it does come first from China, and then we get sort of two different varieties developing, one in China and one in India. So, yeah, this is the two biggest, probably rice consumers on the planet. Really, it goes all the way back to that long ago.
0: How often can you harvest rice? Is it a plant that continually delivers? Is that part of its appeal, is that you can have, the crop sort of sustaining you throughout the sort of cycles of the year?
2: Yes, I mean, because it's most of it is grown in a wet environment, so you're not really waiting on the rains to come, although those do help. But for the most part, because it's a sort of partially submerged semi-aquatic grass. You can set it up and then have a whole rolling system of harvesting. So that way, even though it takes a bit of lead time to get it started, once you've got it in place, you can just keep, keep going with it. So that way, it's produced on a regular basis throughout the year, rather than just saying like, oh, we've got an autumn harvest. We plant in the spring and we harvest in the autumn. Instead, it's the kind of thing that on a rolling basis, you're able to keep going all throughout the year.
0: Chip Van Dyke is with us, food historian from the University of Waikato in New Zealand. We're talking food, talking rice with us here. And we'll take your calls after the news as well on what's your favourite rice dish. And if you are in the kitchen, what is your go-to rice dish if you're cooking for people? What do you like to whip up for people? White rice or brown rice? And does white rice start out as brown rice? And what's the difference?
2: Yeah, all rice starts off as brown rice, so it's really removing the outer layer of the rice, the sort of husk that's over there, and that's what gives it normally its brown color. That also has nutrients in it, so you lose a little bit of that when you actually remove that, and then the rice winds up getting polished, so that way it gives you that lovely that white color, but you lose a bit of fiber, you lose some micronutrients when you do that. But most people prefer white rice in terms of its texture. But I don't know. I've always thought that if you've got the extra 15 minutes, brown rice makes a nutty alternative.
0: What about yellow rice? Richard's texted through on 0437 774 774. Wants to know about yellow rice. Is that a naturally grown version of rice, or is that one that's been given a Western treatment?
2: I guess it depends upon on your yellow rice. Normally, when we think about yellow rice, we're thinking about it being about it being spiced. So I know that there are other varieties of rice that come in different different colors. For example, there's red rice, which is actually the rice grains themselves are red. And there's another one that's purple. So if there is a yellow one, it's new to me. But normally when I think about yellow rice is one that's, it's just the same base grain, but it's actually been colored, to be yellow. So it's, if there is a new variety of rice, that I'm not familiar with, I'm happy to learn because there's always more to learn. But, to me, yellow yep. rice is normally, just spiced is how you get it yellow.
0: Chip, we'll catch up with you on the other side of the news, and we'll take people's calls as well on 1-300-800-222. Your favourite rice dish, what do you order when you're out, and also what do you like to cook? Give us a call, 1-300-800-222. Chip Van Dyke, our food historian, is with us here on ABC Radio Overnights, where it's time for the latest ABC news.
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0: ABC News with Noni Edwards. Authorities investigating an arson attack on a Victorian defence manufacturer last year are now considering it a possible act of far-left terror. Shortly after the attack at Lovett Industries, a video emerged from a group claiming responsibility and linking the incident to the Israel-Gaza conflict. The Australian Federal Police says authorities are working to identify those responsible. A speaker in the video claims that the company was targeted for supplying parts to the global F-35 fighter jet program, of which both Australia and Israel are members. The ABC has been told it's the first time Australian authorities have investigated what they consider to be a potential far-left terror attack. The federal government has announced changes to its contentious so-called widow tax negative gearing reforms. Harry Buttenshaw reports.
1: Under the draft legislation, which has been released for consultation, Australians who inherit an investment property from their spouse will not lose any existing negative gearing access. The move would protect surviving spouses, divorcees and domestic violence victims who, under the original legislation, could face less favourable tax treatment on investment properties previously shared with a partner. Acting opposition leader Jane Hume says Labor is still trying to clean up a mess of its own making and that any proposals would be carefully looked at. The proposed changes will be open for public feedback for the next 2 weeks.
0: Businesses could save up to $230,000 when installing a new solar energy system under an expanded federal government scheme. Energy Minister Chris Bowen's expected to announce the expansion of the small-scale renewable energy scheme during a national press club address today, which would allow buildings like schools, factories and farms to install solar systems at around 20% discount. Mr. Bowen will also use the speech to push for faster approval times for solar projects, which have previously been seen as barriers to solar uptake. The South Australian government says the state's chief vet will consider whether the poultry section at next month's Royal Adelaide Show will go ahead as positive bird flu cases continue to rise. A further 23 wild seabirds have tested positive for the deadly H5 strain, bringing SA's total number of confirmed cases to 81. Port Lincoln show organisers have announced they're taking a precautionary approach by cancelling poultry showing at this weekend's event. Acting Premier Kaya Ma says discussions with the poultry industry are ongoing.
2: And it'll be done on a case-by-case basis about the risk that's presented in terms of things like shows, but also in terms of if there is bird flu found in areas or in poultry flocks, what orders are given then.
0: The Super Members Council wants the federal government to make Australia's superannuation system truly universal. Its new modelling shows a rule that excludes part-time workers aged under 18 from receiving compulsory super will result in 500,000 teens losing out on more than $400 million just this financial year. Last month, Labor opted to extend compulsory super to all workers under 18 into its national platform, and the council's CEO, Misha Schubert, wants to see that become law.
3: Every young Australian worker should be being paid super from the first hour of the first day of their first job. It's those earliest of dollars that go in right at the very start of your working life that work the hardest for you.
0: Internationally, US Secretary of State Marco Rubio says there's been progress made in talks between Iran and Oman on the Strait of Hormuz. He also says that while the ultimate deal between Tehran and Washington will be on Iran's nuclear program, the immediate deal being discussed is on the critical oil and gas shipping route. Iranian state media is reporting that the country's foreign ministry has described the talks with Oman as positive at both the technical and political levels. Mr. Rubio says ships are transiting through the Strait of Hormuz.
4: I think the immediate deal, the one that you see a lot of focus on, is the straits. The straits, you know, there are ships moving through the straits. There's oil moving right now through the straits. So the straits are open.
0: And wildfires are easing in Greece, though hundreds of firefighters are on alert for persistent flare-ups northwest of Athens, where rugged hills and canyons hampered efforts to fully contain a blaze that gutted homes and scorched forests, farmland and olive groves. Local crews, supported by water bombing aircraft and reinforcements from Romania and France, are operating on three fronts west of Athens in the Gulf of Corinth, dousing flames raging since Friday. Officials say strong, dry winds blowing from the Aegean Sea have complicated their efforts, with water bombers unable to operate at times. You're up to date now with the latest ABC News.
5: ABC Radio Weather Update. Sydney, sunny, 6 to 19. Melbourne, a shower or two, 8 to 15. Brisbane, mostly sunny, 11 to 25. Perth, partly cloudy, 10 to 20. Adelaide, becoming cloudy, 5 to 16. Hobart, partly cloudy, 4 to 14. Canberra, morning frost, minus 2 to 13. And Darwin, sunny, 20 to 32.
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10: Good morning and welcome to your Wednesday. It's 6 minutes past three on the East Coast. It's 24 to three in South Australia and the Northern Territory, and it's 6 minutes past one in the West. Francis Leach here, and we are speaking with Chip Van Dyke, our food historian from the University of Waikato in New Zealand, about the long, varied history of rice, and asking you to give us a call or send us a message. You can call on 1300 800 222 or SMS on 0437 774. Your favourite rice dish, the one that you love to eat, but also the one that you love to cook, and also the magic of getting it right, Chip, because sometimes overcooking rice can be a disappointment for everyone if it's the basis of a

0: that you've been building, and you get it wrong, it can ruin everything.
1: Oh yeah, absolutely. It's one of those things where it's kind of like if you've overcooked pasta, and you end up with something that's more like a paste than a proper accompaniment to your sauce, and it's very disappointing. So yeah, you want to be a little bit careful, not stray too far from the stove when you're cooking your rice, just in case.
0: 1-300-800-222 is the number to call. The yellow rice is a gene inserted into rice from dandelions to add vitamin A. Someone's telling us on the SMS, and the other suggestion is from Amory and Lockery that it's saffron put into rice, which is, that makes sense. I know people use saffron a lot in cooking, and it does give it that brilliant golden flavour. And she also says that Afghan homemade basmati with sultanas, carrots and onions is something that she absolutely loves. So, yeah, that sounds very nice indeed. And pretty simple to prepare, I'd imagine. Anne-Marie, you can tell me otherwise, that's for sure. What about rice in other settings? In Africa, for instance, rice is very predominant as well, but it's a different kind of rice, Chip, that's both grown and used there.
1: That's right. We get a different plant, another rice species that gets developed in Africa, and it shows up about 2,000 years after rice was being domesticated in Asia, and it's got a lower yield in terms of the output per acre or hectare, but it's drought and pest resistant. Sorry, I had the animals clawing at me earlier wanting to be fed. but pest resistant, right? So the idea is that it's better with drought. It's better to be dealing with dry conditions, and it's also less likely to get ravaged by insects. So there is some hope, actually, that this type of West African rice, especially if they go back and look at some of the ancient DNA from it, might actually provide some clues on how you can make sort of a more climate-friendly rice in terms of having lower methane emissions, using less water, but also being more resilient to things like disease and pests.
0: 1-300-800-222 is the number to call. We speak with Jane in Manning in Western Australia. Hello, Jane. Good morning. How are you?
2: Good morning. Good morning. Yes, thank you. I'm inquiring about suitable rice for diabetics, and I eat black rice. Is that the right rice to be eating?
1: So there's a bunch of different rice varietals out there that have lower GI, so the glycemic index for them has been developed to digest more slowly, so that way you don't get the sort of spikes in your blood sugar. So yeah, black rice is the

0: done it with basmati, it'll produce sort of similar effect to having the black rice just by heating it and cooling it.
1: Good luck, Jane. Thanks for giving us a call.
2: 1-300-800-222
1: is our number, or SMS 0437 774 774. If you've got a message for us, one coming through from our messages on the text line, the potato famine in Ireland had profound consequences. Has rice shortages had a similar impact in history anywhere else? Has there been, because of the lack of rice as a base food, as a staple, has there been situations where, because of maybe drought or because of war, that those sorts of those famine conditions have caused, you know, major upheaval and misery?
0: Yeah, unfortunately, that's happened several times, especially, for example, in India. So there was a, there was a Bengal famine that happened in the 18th century that that killed, a couple million people. And it, part of it was caused by, there was a typhoon that had come through, and, that caused part of the problem. But then the other part of the problem was that when there was a shortage, and as happened, for example, in Ireland, when there's when there's a famine, usually rich people don't starve. Usually there's enough food for them, but not enough for poor people, because it's in short supply, so it's very expensive. So, but the Bengal famine was one, and then there was another famine in India, actually during World War II, certainly Churchill was criticized about that, saying that he could have changed the situation and provided a lot more relief earlier, but another famine there. So it still happens, even after. In Japan as well, after World War II, there were food shortages because Japan had gotten most of its rice actually produced out of Korea, which was originally a conquered territory. And then once it was no longer available to Japan after the war ended, suddenly they had to find a new place to get their nutrition from. And actually, that's kind of like the history behind ramen noodles, because the U.S. gave them a lot of surplus wheat, and they had to substitute that for the rice.
1: 1-300-800-222 is our number to call. Tim in Wulgulga, I think that's right, Tim, says he recently cooked brown basmati rice and loved it. I didn't realize there was a brown varietal of basmati rice.
0: Yeah, because it really just matters whether or not you peel off that that outer layer of sort of bran off the rice. Yeah, anything could be brown rice. It's just that normally you don't see those varieties around, but they are there on the shelf. Usually, you just got to look past all the other white rice.
1: What about the preparation of rice in our kitchens? A lot of people like to rinse their rice before cooking. Is that actually an effective way to prepare the rice before you start to either steam it or boil it?
0: Yeah, it's a matter of personal preference. I mean, some people say, and when I went to cooking school, I was told, if you ever see how rice is handled in a warehouse, there's no way you wouldn't wash it, because...
1: Fair enough, that's a really good point.
0: It's getting moved around on concrete floors by by heavy machinery, so but before it gets into your nice tidy bag, it's been kind of moved around a fair bit. You want to give it a wash, but beyond that, really, it's about a question of whether or not you actually are happy with the method you're cooking to have that additional starch in the rice. So some people rinse it, some people don't. More often than not, I give it a rinse, but there are specific dishes, like there's a Persian dish called tadig, where you've actually got to wash that rice like 8 times, because they want to make sure that each grain is absolutely separate. So you keep running it through changes of water again and again and again. So even after it runs clear, they keep washing it. So yeah, lots of different ways of going about it. It's really like if you can get away with not washing your rice, and you don't care about the possibility of it being handled by a bulldozer, good on you. But I usually find that I need to give it a rinse, otherwise it comes out too sticky.
1: Yeah, fair enough. Then no one needs a bulldozer in their diet, that's for sure. We've got a message here from somebody as well, who's texted through to say that they had gluten deficiency issues, and their dietitian recommended basmati rice before brown rice. And yes, the starches change once refrigerated, and they believe it also happens with potatoes too. So you can change the impact on your body by the way you prepare or keep your food.
0: Yeah, it is. It's interesting that they've been able to figure something as basic as this out, that like you cook it, you chill it, you reheat it, and then suddenly wow, it has actually changed. So it's kind of a funny thing because,

0: in the past, like leftover rice. As a matter of fact, I remember this being on when I was at TAFE. There was a query on the food safety handling quiz about how do you deal with rice? Because if you handle it wrong, it can actually give you food poisoning. So you gotta be careful about how you cool it down. You gotta be careful about how you heat it up. But once you do that, it's miraculously changed. So it's not just for fried rice. It's a good thing for you too.
1: Good on you, Chip. It's been fascinating to talk to you. I look forward to doing it again real soon.
0: Thanks for having me.
1: Chip Van Dyke, food historian from the University of Waikato in New Zealand, talking to us about the history, preparation, and the varietals and difference in rice and how we eat it, how we prepare it, and what it does to us when we do enjoy it. It's ABC Radio Overnight's Francis Leach with you. And coming up soon, we're going to meet Michael Adams. He's the host of a great podcast, one that I've loved for a couple of years, and I've been keen to talk to him. It's called Forgotten Australia, and it's Australian history with a difference. Michael does a deep dive through our records and through the whole range of different channels to find out those stories that have been lost in the sands of time. A lot of it is sort of mystery history about Australian history that's around things that were shocking or big moments a long time ago that have been lost in the sands of time. And we're going to talk about one of those in a moment because we are coming up to the census. We've got our census. Have you got your census form yet? Are you ready to fill it in? Next week's the week. We might talk more about that in the coming days. Michael's going to take us back to the census, the very first census of 1911. And a crime that was committed around then, which had huge ramifications. First, though, this is Mark Cohen walking in Memphis on ABC Radio Overnights. Good morning.

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1: ABC Radio Overnight, Francis Leach with you. Hope you're well. You know we love history on this program. And talking about stories from Australia's past is a deep passion. And we can connect it to current events as well. Now, you've probably received in the mail your census form, which comes around every how many ever years, but really important for future planning for the nation, a good snapshot of where we're at. But when was Australia's first census and what sort of stories emerged from it? Well, the man that can tell us that is Michael Adams. He is host and curator and creator of a wonderful podcast called Forgotten Australia, which dives deep, deep into Australian history, Australian mysteries, Australian crime history as well. And this story has a little bit of everything when it comes to that. So for the first time on ABC Overnights, welcome Michael Adams. How are you?
2: Francis, great to be here. I'm well. Thank you so much for having me.
1: Have you had your
2: census? And for your kind words about the show.
1: I love the podcast. I've loved it for a while, so it's a real thrill to be able to get you on the show. Have you filled in your census form or have you received it yet?
2: Not yet. Not yet. I'm going to do it on the night as instructed.
1: You're such a
2: just,
1: good...
2: Just in case I suddenly decide that I'm going to be a swaggy and sit under a coolabar tree as they did back in 1911.
1: Such a good citizen. Well, this is where we start. 1911, that was the first Australian census, but it would have been a very different undertaking.
2: Huge undertaking. I mean, you know, the Australia's landmass is 32 times that of the UK. So, you know, the first powered flight had only happened the year before, so census collectors and were not going to be flying anywhere. Motor cars were very scarce. So this was really, you know, on foot, on bikes, on horseback, which if you're out in the bush means the census collectors have got to go far and wide. And they had to find everybody they could to hand them a census form, instruct them on how to fill it and how to return it. There were big penalties for not doing it correctly. Everybody was to be counted with the exception of full-blood Indigenous people and part Indigenous people, as they called them at the time, mixed race, would be counted, but they wouldn't actually be tallied up. This was because the Constitution had declared that Aboriginal people were not to be considered part of the people, which would be changed, of course, in 1967. So in any event, from December 1910 onwards, these census workers, thousands of them, spread out across the land, handing out these forms for the big night, which was going to be the night of the 2nd, 3rd of April, 1911.
1: Now, tell us about the mastermind behind Australia's first census, because you know, this would have been a logistical nightmare to plan, and the person that was in charge of that had his own story.
2: This is George Handley Nibbs. His detractors called him his Nibbs, predictably enough. He was Australian-born. He was a scientist and surveyor. In 1906, he became the first director of the Commonwealth Bureau of Census and Statistics. So he was Australia's great granddaddy of big data. He spent 5 years planning this census. He was a towering man of science. His legacy, though, is somewhat controversial for reasons that are all too familiar in our modern age. He was right into eugenics and white supremacy, you know, all dressed up as race science. That would be later in his career. But, of course, racism, as we've just heard, played a pretty big part in Australia at this time, and it would play a role, I believe, in the mystery that we're going to talk about.
1: So all of these census collectors fanned out across the country, whether they were paddling up rivers or walking streets in suburban Melbourne, Brisbane or Sydney, wherever, looking for people to fill in the census. Take us to Cloncurry on March the 20th, 1911, as the census was being undertaken. What was going on?
2: So census collector Charles Elliott was out 40 miles out of Cloncurry, like Gulf Country,

0: middle of nowhere looking to see swaggies out there because, you know, swaggies had to be counted too. So he came across Charles Elliott came across an Afghan man called Russian Dean, who was well known in Cloncurry, and his Australian-born sidekick, William Gould. These guys were camped at a place called Scrubby Creek. He handed the forms to them, instructed them on how to fill them in, basically said, next time you're in Cloncurry, drop the forms back to me. Bob's your uncle, Fanny's your aunt. Charles Elliott went on to the next people who he had to give forms to. So the big census happened on the 2nd and 3rd of April. And then on the 15th of April in Cloncurry, William Gould handed in his form, which was his personal form, the big one with all the details, and also the householder form, which basically just had to record, you know, where you were on the night of the census, your name and your sex. He handed those in and then off he went. Charles Elliott was wondering, well, where's Russian Dean's form? It was Charles Elliott's responsibility to ensure this form was returned. If it wasn't, he had to tell the constables, and all across Australia, constables were going out looking for people to ensure that they had filled in the forms and returned them. If you didn't fill it in, you were going to be fined 10 quid, which was 3-4 weeks' wages. If you filled them in with fake information, you're up to liable for a fine of up to £50.
1: Wow, that's a lot of
0: months. Yeah, that's like 100 days' pay back in the day. So it was a serious business. Like, you know, good old his nibs wanted to ensure they had the best quality data for the most accurate count. And the states were going to get 25 shillings per person in their population annually out of the budget. So this was, you know, a big thing for the allocation of federal resources. The states had a big incentive to ensure that, you know, they counted as many people as possible. And Russian Dean was nowhere to be found. So it went to the constables, and the constables sort of went, well, the last person to see him, apart from the census collector, was William Gould. So where is he? On the 5th of May, Constable Mooney went out to the mine about 40 miles out of Cloncurry, where William Gould was working, and said, have you seen the bloke? And he said, no, last I saw him was the 26th of March.
1: Michael Adams is with us from Forgotten Australia, the podcast, talking to us about the history of Australia's first census and the murder mystery that comes with it. Michael, does Gould go on trial? Is it a sensation? Is it a story that captures the imagination in 1911?
0: It's reported all over Australia. Yeah, some pretty lurid headlines. Thing was, it was all done in Cloncurry, which is, you know, a long way from anywhere major. So there weren't a lot of reporters, but there were reporters in the court and relaying what had happened. So, yeah, there were 40 witnesses. It was all very circumstantial, but strongly circumstantial. And it was quite clear, you know, he'd forged this receipt, he'd given contradictory stories, and he was found guilty. Thing was, though, he was only found guilty of simple murder. So simple murder is basically like second degree. He supposedly hadn't planned it, and it's really hard to work out how the jury came to that conclusion because he hadn't admitted anything. The police hadn't found a murder weapon. There were no witnesses, so no one really knew what had happened. I think the jury, A, saw a white man charged with killing an Afghan man. B, at this time, the death penalty in Queensland was increasingly unpopular, given it was circumstantial evidence. They wanted to convict on a lesser charge and recommend mercy so he wouldn't go to the gallows. So the judge actually took their recommendation of mercy and he recorded death. So what that means, as Naomi Wolf found out to her displeasure a few years ago, was not that you actually were killed, executed, but the sentence of death was recorded in the books, knowing that it would be commuted to life in prison by the executive. And that's what happened. So a life sentence back then, William Gould was 23. A life sentence would typically be you'd be in for 20 years, and if you're a good prisoner and it looked like you were, you know, a good prospect for a second chance in society, you might be eligible to be released after 20 years. What surprised me was looking at the police gazettes and seeing that his sentence was actually reduced to 20 years from life. That meant he was eligible for remission. So William Gould was released in December of 1921. He'd only served 10 years for what seems to me to have been a cold-blooded murder and cover-up. So off he went. What I wanted to do was to find out, you know, did he ever trouble the law again? So I kept that at the police gazettes, which you can find at Ancestry. They make for amazing reading. They weren't actually widely circulated to the public. So we're seeing what was kind of a bit behind the scenes in terms of there's more details.

0: details of evidence and theories and all of this sort of stuff. But what I found first was in 1909, William Gould had been had spent 11 months in jail on a convicted of horse theft and also of forgery. So he had really good form for this sort of crime, at least the theft of the buggy and the forgery, just 6 months before he was released in September 1910. So just 6 months before this murder. So the Cloncurry police would have known straight away that this guy was dodgy.
1: And even as a child, he had form as well, didn't he, and his brother?
0: Well, this was what blew me away. Continuing in the Gazette, I found a reference to a William Gould in 1904, and I'm thinking, this has got to be his father. I mean, the kid's probably going to be too young. And it doesn't actually say at the top level what the offence is. I click through, and it takes you to the original record, and there he is with his brother charged with murder. So William was 15, his brother was 10, and they had gone in Cloncurry into the garden of a elderly Chinese man who was described as being pretty harmless. This Chinese man was digging potatoes. They'd shot him in the head and then cut his throat. These kids had been seen coming out of the garden with a rifle, bloodstained clothes. The cops had actually tracked them through the bush for a mile to close to their house. And the black trackers who tracked them said that they went up on their heels when they crossed roads. So these kids were trying to cover their tracks. The evidence was overwhelming. They were committed to trial. They were put into jail for 8 months. And then when the actual trial came up, it was suddenly no-billed. The charges were dropped.
1: Do we know why? Was any reason?
0: No reason was given. The actual killing of Wong Fu, that was the name of the Chinese guy, had been reported pretty widely initially in the Queensland press. It didn't get anywhere near as much coverage as it would have if it had been a white victim. At this time, the Queensland press, particularly Truth and a publication called New Eagle, were every single week just filled with bile against Chinese people. So, you know, these young men, or young man, youth and boy, you can see that they would have been sort of poisoned by all of this propaganda. And, you know, it clearly the murder of a Chinese man was, you know, considered to be less of a crime at this time. So, you know, there might have been some sort of exculpatory evidence, but the fact that there was such strong physical and witness evidence and they'd been kept in prison for 8 months suggested it was a fairly strong case. And then, of course, we know what happened 7 years later. Again, this was in Cloncurry. The population was only 3,500 at this time. So everybody in Cloncurry would have remembered William Gould as this young alleged murderer.
1: Yeah, bad boy from the local area. Was there more to come from Gould? He obviously escaped the clutches of the law and real justice early in his life. I'd imagine if he'd done it once, he would have done it again. So did you find anything else, Michael Adams, as you were looking into his history that occurred after the Rochendeen murder case trial and conviction?
0: The trifecta was, again, in the Police Gazette from 1931. About 90 miles northeast of Cloncurry, a stockman and a swaggy found a body burned in three fires by a billabong. It had then been dumped into an old cow dip. This time they recovered a couple of teeth with amalgam fillings and a lot of bones. So the killer had shot this guy, and they thought it was a young man, sort of early 20s. Shot this guy through the head, then cut him up, like ribs open, his skull, the works, burned him in three separate fires. The thing was, there wasn't much wood at this area, so the fires had not been sufficient to consume him. He'd scraped him up and dropped him in this cow dip. So they put him back together. Two doctors spent 6 hours putting him back together as best they could, but all they had were these two fillings. That was the only way they were going to identify him. Now, the Police Gazette at the time described an interview with the swaggy, who had been the one to tip off the stockman, who'd then seen it and then tipped off the police. And he said that he had met William Gould, who was quite a distinctive-looking guy, in this area at the time of the murder in October 1931. They really narrowed down the time with rains and so forth. And the Police Gazette described

0: him. It said, you know, it described his previous conviction for murder. It had his photo. It said, you know, this is the guy we're after. If you find him, question him closely, hold him, take note of whatever he's got in his possession. He's the one that we need to talk to. And they never identified the victim, which he really narrows down the chance of solving a crime, and they never found William Gould. And I didn't find any subsequent reference to him. So he's definitely killed one person. I think it's fairly obvious that he and his brother killed the Chinese man in 1904. And, you know, there weren't a lot of people in this area in 1931. He was there. And this third murder really echoed the second one in terms of, you know, the disposal of the body and so forth. So that all came tumbling out of the 1911 census. So I guess the first actual census result was a murder, because all of this, the 1911 case, played out before the census results came back. So we knew that one thing was for sure: Australia's population had been reduced by one.
1: Well, let's make sure that we all fill our censuses in properly, don't get fined, and everyone stays safe when they do it over the next week or so. Thank you for sharing that rather stark and startling, grim bit of Australian history. We love talking to you about it. It's great. It's a great way to revisit Australia's past in all of its naked truth. Thank you so much, Michael. You can catch Michael's podcast, Forgotten Australia. How many episodes in are you now, Michael?
0: Ooh, I'm going to say about 400. I've been doing it since 2018, and the stories just keep on coming. Like every time I investigate one, two more pop up. So I figure if I live to be 150, I might get to cover them all. So there's plenty more. I've recently done one about a saffron. There's another one there, three parts, about a really, really weird murder in the Blue Mountains. And there's just, yeah, there's plenty to come. So have a listen.
1: Thanks for talking to us. We'll talk to you again in a couple of weeks' time.
0: Good on you, Francis.

0: home to you.
1: Great Australian music. What a wonderful track that is from Eliza Hull. She's from Castlemaine, and that is her single from this year called Hotel Room here on ABC Radio Overnights.
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1: ABC Overnights, Francis Leach, sharing the morning with you and looking towards the night sky. And the person that we love to do that with is Dr. Martin George, Chair of International Development and Elections in International Planetarium Society. And he's here with us once more. Hello, Martin. How are you?
3: I'm well, thanks, Francis. How are you?
1: I'm really well. And for all those stargazers out there, they'll be pleased to know that the Betelgeuse star has a companion star.
3: It does indeed. Actually, astronomers have thought that that might be the case for quite some time. But recent observations have essentially proved it. I say essentially proved it because some more observations are needed to really lock it in completely. We've thought about this for quite a while because of the fluctuations in the brightness of Betelgeuse, which appears to have been caused by a companion star orbiting it every 6 years and sort of dredging up some of the outer material in Pluto's atmosphere. The great discovery now is that we've got a picture showing that companion star. Very, very difficult to take, though, because the companion star is only about 8 times as far from Betelgeuse as Earth is from the Sun. In other words, close to the orbit of Saturn in terms of the Sun, the distance away from the Sun, if the Sun were the star we're talking about. Now, that might seem like a long way to us, but it's not very far at all when it comes to two stars orbiting one another, and so far away too, about 600 light years away. And what that means is that, as seen from Earth, the two objects are almost touching, but they're so far away and so close together, it's hard to tease out the image of that star, which is about 100 times fainter than the main Betelgeuse star itself, which is called a red supergiant star. So a lot of work's been done at the Very Large Telescope in Chile with special instrumentation. And finally, there's the star. They've teased it out of the data, and there is that picture. And there's a lot of celebrations about that. It is there. No doubt there'll be more observations made of it to sort of really lock it in, but it's basically now established that Betelgeuse is, in fact, a double star.
1: So tell me this. It can't surely be scientifically known as Betelgeuse. What is the actual name, the scientific or the astronomical name for the star, and how did it become Betelgeuse for those of us who are still playing catch-up here?
3: It's a fun way of pronouncing the name, actually, Betelgeuse. But the correct pronunciation is said to be Betelgeuse, which comes from an old Arabic name, meaning the armpit of the giant. In some interpretations, it's the hand of the giant, but in general, it's thought to be the armpit. Not a very nice way of saying it, really, is it? It's part of the constellation of Orion, the Hunter. It's one of the more prominent constellations in the sky, and in a few minutes we'll talk about where people can see it in the sky right now. But the companion star is orbiting Betelgeuse, or I should say Betelgeuse, now we're pronouncing it correctly. So that particular star is going to be studied a great deal now.
1: Dr. Martin, how regular or how common is it for a star to have a companion star that orbits it? I mean, is that a regular occurrence in the cosmos, or is it unusual?
3: It is indeed a regular occurrence. In fact, astronomers have worked out that more than half of all stars are double or multiple. So interestingly enough, the Sun is an exception rather than the rule. The Sun, of course, is a single star. Sure, it's got its family of planets and comets and asteroids and so on, but it is just the one star. There are a lot of very famous double or triple stars in the sky. Alpha Centauri, one of the two pointers to the Southern Cross, is actually a triple star system. There are multiple star systems, and there are also some famous double star systems that are just doubles. It's actually quite common. But because we've suspected for a long time that Betelgeuse is in fact double, that's the big news. It's great to actually know now that the evidence is basically overwhelming to show that that's the case.
1: Now, where can we see it, or can we see it at the moment?
3: Well, we can. Well, actually, in a little while, it'll be a lot clearer. Right now, the constellations of Orion is rising above.

0: the eastern horizon for people over in eastern Australia, and you'll see some of the stars of Orion. Take a little bit longer for Betelgeuse to come up above the horizon for most people, but if you look low in the east, that very, very prominent group of stars is there, and it's best seen probably about an hour from now when it's all well clear of the horizon. And Betelgeuse, you can't miss it, really. It's got a reddish-orange colour. As I mentioned, it's a red supergiant star. It's in the last stages of its life, and one day Betelgeuse is going to explode as a supernova. We're quite sure of that, probably sometime in the next million years or so.
1: So, so can I just ask about those red stars you mentioned there? I mean, to the untrained eye, can you pick up elements of that when you're looking at it, or do you need a telescope or some other sort of instrument to help you actually understand the status of that star as a red star, as one that's in decline and ready to go bang?
0: Yeah, well, actually, the colour of Betelgeuse and quite a few other stars is obvious to the naked eye. You don't actually need a telescope to see that colour. It's more describable as a sort of an orangey-red colour. And interestingly enough, it's to do with the star's temperature. Now, some people might think the redder stars are the hotter ones, because we think of red as a hot colour, and the bluish-white colour of a lot of stars, we might be tempted to think of it as a cooler colour. But in fact, the way physics works is that red is a cooler colour than bluish white. And you might have heard the term white hot or blue hot when it comes to objects that are hotter than red hot. Well, there's the physics working again with things that we might have perhaps experienced before here on Earth. But yes, there are a lot of stars that have that colour because of the low surface temperature. When I say low, though, I mean it's still around 4,000 degrees on the surface. Another star that's famously red, well, not as red as Betelgeuse, but the star at the top of the cross on our Australian flag. It's called Gacrux, or Gamma Crucis. And if you've never noticed that before, have a look at it, and you'll see, you might be quite surprised, actually, to notice that the other stars in the cross are basically whitish, but Gamma Crucis does have that reddish-orange tinge.
1: Dr. Martin George is with us, our astronomer here on ABC Radio Overnights, looking at the night sky for us. Now, we have been blessed to have enormously powerful technology to assist us in discovering the cosmos, and the Jordell Bank is one of those institutions which has driven that, and the famous Lovell telescope at Jordell Bank in the UK is a key instrument, literally, in the discovery and the exploration of space. But are you saying to us that maybe funding is a problem and we might lose it? What's the story?
0: Yes, it's a really big fuss that's being made in England about the proposed cuts, or not so much proposed, they've actually been announced by the UK Research and Innovation, UKRI, which basically oversees the distribution of a lot of research money in the UK, and they've announced that they're going to cut funding for the telescope. And at the moment, funding will only last until 2028. I think it's around April 2028. And if there is no more funding available, the facility will have to close. Now, this is an amazing decision. It's a terrible decision, in my view. This is one of the world's premier radio telescopes, one of the most famous astronomical instruments of all time. And it's the brainchild of Bernard Lovell, later to become Sir Bernard Lovell, of all his work in radio astronomy, constructed in the 50s, 1957, I think it was completed. And it's dominated the landscape in Cheshire there in the UK ever since then. It's a fabulous place to visit, to look at the information about what they're doing there. They're studying pulsars and galaxies and all sorts of things. And famously, in 1957, something else happened, and it was the launch of Sputnik, the world's first satellite. And Lovell used the radio telescope to pick up radar echoes from the launcher of the first satellite. And of course, it was a Soviet satellite. So around that time, people were realizing that the Soviet Union could actually launch into ballistic missiles intercontinentally, in other words, from continent to continent. That was part of the worry at the time, but quite apart from the fact that the Soviets were beating the Americans into space. But yes, he picked up the signal, the radar signal, absolutely delighted, an amazing moment at Jodrell Bank in 1957. In fact, Bernard Lovell once wrote that he had his son in the control room at the time.

0: and the son wasn't particularly interested in what was going on. So Lovell said, there, if that doesn't make you a scientist, nothing ever will, or something like that. And he did go on to study geology and got a degree in geology. So quite often being inspired by something in astronomy leads to a scientific career, not necessarily astronomy, but it can be some other branch of science. Anyway, what we're hoping is that that decision can be reversed, that the Jodrell Bank telescope, the Lovell telescope, I should say, will keep going beyond 2028. And quite frankly, I mean, you know about the Parkes radio telescope here in Australia, the famous dish that featured in that movie. Losing Jodrell Bank, it would be a bit like Australia losing Parkes. We just couldn't begin to think about that.
1: Yeah, and absolutely, so, Dr. Martin, because it's also a really historic place now because of that moment. Surely, as a piece of British history, it has value in and of itself beyond its scientific contribution.
0: Oh, it does indeed. It's an inspiration for people to become involved in science. It is definitely a major piece of history. And there's no suggestion necessarily that the telescope be dismantled. It could still be used as a sort of a visitor centre or museum, but I wouldn't like to see it happen to that, certainly not for a long time yet. It's got a lot of research potential. All they're saving is £2.8 million a year, and there are many jobs at stake, but in particular, the research all around the world, a lot of research relies on that telescope and its network of several smaller telescopes in England that join together to form a network called eMerlin. And if that doesn't get funded anymore, if it's not operating anymore, that's a really big blow to research.
1: Just to finish, what can we look at in our current night sky, Dr. Martin?
0: Okay, well, over in the eastern sky, we've got Orion coming up, as I mentioned. That's the constellation with the famous group of stars called the Saucepan, or the Iron Pot, which you'll see low down in the eastern sky. A bit later on, about 2.5 hours before sunrise, we've got Mars coming up there as well. And that's an interesting point, Francis, the fact that Mars is called the red planet because it's got that orangey-red colour. That's because its surface is rusty. Betelgeuse has that colour because it's a low surface temperature star. But, so don't confuse the two. You'll find Mars well over to the left and down below where Betelgeuse is. But wait until Orion's a bit higher in the sky. Swinging around to the south, we have the Southern Cross, which is extremely low down and almost exactly upside down. So people in the more northern parts of the country will actually have it below their horizon at the moment. It's this combination of this time of the year and this time of the morning is the worst time to be trying to find the Southern Cross unless you live fair way south in Australia. Swinging around to the north, we have the moon, which is a very bright object, of course, and well worth looking at with binoculars when it's away from full, which it is now. And above the moon, the brightest object apart from the moon in that part of the sky in the north is the planet Saturn. And if you've got a telescope, even if it only magnifies 50 or 60 times, as long as the optics are good, you can actually see its rings. You don't need a great big telescope to see Saturn's rings. So there's plenty to see in the sky. The Milky Way is very, very low down, skimming the horizon. Not a great time to be looking at the Milky Way. But in the evenings at the moment, the Milky Way crosses the sky beautifully from our part of the world. It really is quite a spectacular sight.
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0: Great to speak with you, Francis. Bye for now.
2: Are there any winners in the cost of living crisis? 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
3: Questions. They've never been more important. So the one thing we'll never question is our duty to keep asking. 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
1: Hope your Wednesday morning has been a good one so far. Coming up in a little while, just after the news, we will catch up with our tech guru, the man that comes in and talks tech with us all the time. Matthew Dickerson will be in the studio live, which is a treat. I don't get to do that very often, so we'll do that and take your calls on 1300 800 222, 1300 800 222, or of course you can SMS through on 0437 774 774. Before that, let's swing our way to the news, get a bit of pep in our step on a Wednesday morning.

0: In the deep recess of my mind, with my Walkman on and the headphones in stereo, sitting in the corner of the classroom, ignoring the teacher and listening to that record, and it still sounds as good now as it did then. Time now, wherever you are around Australia, for the latest from the ABC Newsroom.
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0: ABC News, good morning. I'm Noni Edwards. An arson attack on a Victorian defence manufacturer last year is now being investigated as an act of terror, potentially orchestrated by people with so-called revolutionary ideologies. Three vehicles were set alight at Lovett Industries in Melbourne's northeast in July last year. Counter-terrorism police have released images of those allegedly responsible, who claim the attack was carried out due to the company supplying parts to a fighter jet program which Israel is a part of. The AFP and Victoria Police are now treating it as an act of far-left terror. More solar panels will be installed on schools, farms and supermarkets under an expanded federal government scheme. Harry Buttenshaw reports.
1: Energy Minister Chris Bowen is set to use a National Press Club address to announce the expansion of the small-scale renewable energy scheme. The expansion will see the cost of installation reduced by around 20% and would accommodate larger solar energy systems. The government estimates savings to be between $70,000 to $230,000, depending on the size of the system. Mr. Bowen will also call on the Australian Energy Market Commission to ensure commercial and industrial projects are approved as fast as possible, with red tape being one of the main barriers to the adoption of solar.
0: National NAPLAN results have returned mixed scores across a number of cohorts. Numeracy scores for students in years 5, 7 and 9 went up, while year 3 recorded its lowest score since the current testing model started 3 years ago. Meanwhile, the number of students needing additional literacy support increased. Indigenous students improved across several numeracy strands. However, the data shows achievement gaps still persist for First Nations students, as well as students from poor families and those living in remote areas. The spread of bird flu in Victoria is raising concerns about the potential impact on Phillip Island's little penguin colony, home to more than 40,000 birds. Jack Colantuono has the story.
2: Conservationists fear an outbreak of H5N1 on Phillip Island could devastate the little penguin colony if the virus reaches the area. Victoria has recorded 8 confirmed cases of the virus, with 102 cases confirmed nationwide. Environment Victoria Nature Campaigns manager Chris Scheringer says the outbreak could become a catastrophic wildlife emergency if the virus spreads.
3: It's quite distressing for wildlife carers to have to witness and see the impacts.
2: Phillip Island Nature Parks says it's closely monitoring the highly contagious H5 bird flu and is preparing for the potential arrival of the virus on the island.
0: US Secretary of State Marco Rubio says progress has been made in talks between Iran and Oman on the Strait of Hormuz. It comes as Qatari mediators also signal that talks are advancing, while Iranian state media reports Tehran views the negotiations as positive in both the political and economic senses. It follows a back and forth between US President Donald Trump and senior figures in Iran, with Mr. Trump claiming the US was involved in the talks, while Iran denied that was the case. Mr. Rubio says the US wants to see more traffic through the strait.
4: I think that there's a conversation and a negotiation that we are involved in between Oman and Iran, how more ships can be able to go through there safely in the short term as we move towards these longer term talks about denuclearization. Suffice it to say, there's been progress made in those talks.
0: Ukraine's President Volodymyr Zelensky has accused Russian soldiers of taking pleasure in killing people after footage emerged showing a Ukrainian market trader apparently being hunted down by a drone. With more, here's the BBC's Paul Moss.
5: Ukrainians call it a safari, where Russian drones chase individual civilians and then attempt to kill them. The 52-year-old trader, identified as Yuri, was selling vegetables when he says he heard a buzzing sound. Video shows a drone circling his vehicle as he tries to flee, and then it explodes, leaving Yuri with concussion and shrapnel wounds. Kherson's residents have suffered repeated Russian attacks, both when its forces occupied the city and after they were driven out. Ukraine has also been accused of killing civilians. Both sides deny doing so.
0: And French coast guards have rescued hundreds of people from a boat that caught fire in the English Channel near the port of Boulogne-sur-Mer. Authorities say three Coast Guard ships rescued 157 people from the boat with no reported casualties. Migration's been one of Europe's most divisive political issues in recent years. Last week, three people died while trying to cross the channel on a small boat. You're up to date now with the very latest ABC News.
6: ABC Radio weather update. Sydney, sunny, 6 to 19. Melbourne, a shower or two, 8 to 15. Brisbane, mostly sunny, 11 to 25. Perth, partly cloudy, 10 to 20. Adelaide, becoming cloudy, 5 to 16. Hobart, partly cloudy, 4 to 14. Canberra, morning frost, minus 2 to 13. And Darwin, sunny, 20 to 32.
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1: And it's time for the open line. 1-300-800-222 is the number to call if you want to get on and have a chat. 1-300-800-222 or 0437-774-774.
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1: Love to hear from you, whatever it is that you want to have a chat about. You can also text her on 0437-774-774. Anything in the news or anything that happened to you that you just want to talk about, which is what I'm going to do right now. Because I like to think of myself as an equal opportunity merger when it comes to traffic. Like if you see someone who's clearly pulling out from the gutter and you've got, you know, if you're a good driver, you have at least a car space and a half between you and the next driver, just come off the pedal and just let that person in. Now, the big challenge here is don't become cynical or, you know, resentful when they don't give you the thank you wave, which should be done in a way that doesn't expect anything in return. But when you don't, when you are a merger and you allow people to merge and you do have that sort of more equitable spirit about it, when someone most definitely doesn't do it to, you know, is determined not to let you merge in traffic, how do you respond? Do you just have to take it on the chin, or do you find yourself getting angry and feeling resentful? And which city is the worst to merge traffic in? This will be interesting. 1-300-800-222. Look, I know, living in Melbourne, that there's a sort of aggressive streak in Melbourne driving, particularly at peak hour, which is not very not very inclined to let people merge, and there's very few courtesy waves going on in Melbourne traffic. But I got to tell you, having spent a bit of time in Perth over the years, it's like merging and allowing people to merge in Perth traffic is like a cardinal sin. It's like it's a mark against you if you do it. Like it just says something about your character. They don't want you to merge. In fact, it's really cold and it's brutal in Perth. What's it like with you? 1-300-800-222-0437-774-774 on the SMS. Are you a courtesy waiver by nature? And do you just give out to the universe with no expectation of receiving anything back in return before, you know, and is, do you have a limit to that as well? Well, you think you're good at that and you sort of, you know, you're a bit like Frank Costanza in Seinfeld, just telling yourself serenity now, serenity now, serenity now in the traffic, and then it just gets to a point where you just want to, you know, scream at the top of your lungs. Give us a call, 1-300-800-222. The SMS coming through. The wave is good. What is bad is if they don't get up to the speed of the traffic quickly. Yes. Well, you've just got to sort of, once you let someone merge, you have done your duty. You've given a gift to the traffic gods. There's little more you can do, and you just got to live with it. Sharon in Ballarat, welcome to the open line. How are you?
2: Oh. Hi. Sorry, I had to turn off the radio.
1: Yes. Well, you should get yourself echoing back to yourself.
2: Hi. Now, my particular thing has been, for decades, road safety. And back in the day when I was young, I did tactical defence training at Sandown Racecourse in Melbourne.
1: Yep.
2: And I worked. I was taught to drive by the head of road safety for Vic Roads in Victoria.
1: And that's going to the top shelf for your training.
2: Yeah, and then I got headhunted to help bring bike helmets into Ballarat, which was a world first. So fast forward 40 years, and yesterday I'm driving down the road in Ballarat. I'm going one way, two cars are coming the other way, and the first car is turning very correctly, unsafely into a driveway, but the car behind didn't like that, so it decided to go onto my side of the road. Half of it was on my lane, and I had to get onto almost the footpath very quickly and save my life, or I would have been front page of the Courier today.
1: Oh, no, that is a terrible set of circumstances.
2: That's just one. I won't go into, there's some shocking driving in Victoria, and that really compounds the fact that we've got really bad

0: coming up, or you're going onto a major arterial road and there's a queue, and then you see the traffic come up on the left-hand side and you just know this person's going to indicate that they're coming into your lane. Do you let someone merge at that point?
1: Absolutely. You should be letting people merge.
0: Even if they're cheating, you're waiting patiently in line and they're cribbing up the line about 500 metres to...
1: just let them go. But my worst is you're coming from... You want to get onto the highway from off Bacchus Marsh to get to the highway to go back to Ballarat, right? And you're in the correct lane, you're waiting to merge, and the car that's in the right lane comes over into your left lane just as you are starting to merge.
0: Serenity now. Serenity now, insanity later, Matthew Newcastle.
1: Thanks, Francis. Lovely to hear you. We're so pleased. We're very sad to lose our beloved Trevor, but we're so excited we've got you.
0: Thank you, mate. I appreciate it. Have a great day. 1-300-800-222 is our number to call if you want to join us on the open line, or send through your SMS, about your way of coping with the mergers and the cheats, the queue jumpers in the traffic. Yes, I had that experience today. So yesterday, I just wanted to share that with you, get it off my chest. I'm feeling better about it now. I can get on with the rest of my life. It's ABC Radio Overnights.

Hot 8 Brass Band from New Orleans, giving you a bit of New Orleans soul on a Wednesday morning there, and Ghost Town. Some text messages coming through. 1-300-800-222 is the number to call. 0437-774-774. Someone said that Adelaide's the worst place to merge. Surely not. Surely there's... How long does Adelaide's peak hour last? Come on, people. That's a question I want to know. 45-minute, is it a 45-minute peak hour in Adelaide? Or am I being generous there? Surely that can't be the place where the driving is the most angry in Australia. No chance that that's the case. If you've got, want to send through a message about where that is, 0437 774 774 is the number to call. We will be talking in tech in just a moment, and we're giving you an update on what's been happening in the world of technology. So much has been happening, and so very quickly too. It's often hard to keep up, but we're very lucky this morning because our tech guru, Matthew Dickerson, is in the studio, small business consultant and presenter of Tech Talk, the podcast. He's going to join us in just a minute. Before that, though, put on your satin strides and do a turn under the disco ball, Graham Bonnet.

0: Graham Bonnet, warm ride here on ABC Overnights. Good morning, Bill in Flemington. How are you? Thanks for giving us a call.
1: Oh, g'day, Francis. Oh, by the way, it's a lovely interview about Glenn Hansard, and you can watch his funeral online at Patrick's in Dublin.
0: Yeah, very, very moving. I mean, I've seen all the tributes and the street busking that's gone on since Glenn passed away, and we spoke about that yesterday on the program, and yeah, I'm sure there was a huge turnout and a lot of music shared there, Bill.
1: Yeah, I was talking to my friend Fid Bay, the retired folky, and he knew him really well. Yeah, everyone's really sad about it, you know. He's a very popular person.
0: Indeed. Yeah. Now, you used to be a truck driver, Bill, is that right?
1: Yeah, I was just going to say, you've got to be a defence of driving so important, Francis. So many times I have avoided accidents when I was driving, you know, particularly, I'll give you one example. Rindgery Way, you know Rindgery Way?
0: Yeah, so for people who don't know, that's in Melbourne. It's an inner-city road in Melbourne on the sort of, on the western side of the Southern Cross Station. So just near the stadium there, near Marvel Stadium, as it's called these days, the Dockman Stadium.
1: Yeah, and I used to drive a Super B. So I used to go from one wharf down to the other wharf, down to Webb Dock. I'm going around the bend, so two trailers. We used to gross, we had a special permit. We used to gross over 100 tonne, and we had two quad trailers, so two lots of trailers with four axles each. And just happened to see in my mirror as I'm going around the bend, a motorbike splitting the lanes. I had to physically stop. I would have got him. I wouldn't have even known. I wouldn't have felt anything. He was in between the two lanes, you know. People do stupid things. And, of course, going around the bend, and if I didn't stop, I would have got in.
0: Yeah.
1: I wouldn't have even felt it, you know. And people do these crazy, and people drive too close, Francis, you know, especially on the freeway, you know, in the truck, you try and leave a bit of safe distance. They cut in on you, you know.
0: Absolutely, and that's such a dangerous thing because that braking distance is all you've got between you and calamity. Hey, Bill, thanks for talking to us.
1: Yeah. No worries, Francis. See
0: always, always good to have a chat. Let's catch up with Steve now, who's on the road. He's a truck driver. Good morning, Steve. Welcome to ABC Radio Overnights. Let's see if we can get him on.
2: Hey, when I travel along the highway, you get these car drivers. They sit behind you, and then if there's an off-ramp that they want to take, they'll speed up and leave it to the last minute, and they'll just cut straight across in front of you, and you've got to sort of lock it all up so you don't hit them.
0: Yeah, that is, and you must be having that happen quite a bit, so you're driving defensively, anticipating that to happen.
2: Yeah, well, there was one time... I'm driving a cab over Kenworth. I was coming up out of Melbourne there towards Whittlesea there where the BPs are Wallen. And a young B-plate driver, he came up beside me, and he was that close, I just lost him in the front of the truck because he wanted to go to the BP.
0: Oh, just terrible.
2: Yeah, it just, my blood just went cold. I had to pull up and just get out and have a walk around.
0: And that's the thing, isn't it, Steve, because you're aware of what's happened and what could have happened, and that driver might still be oblivious to the danger they put themselves in.
2: Yeah, that's right. Yeah. So it's just an ongoing thing at the moment.
0: Well,
2: it happens even in Brisbane and Sydney, and it makes you feel like you want to give it up.
0: You're carrying the burden of all that. Well, look, good luck out there this morning if you're in the truck.
2: Yeah, matey, yeah, I'm on my way back to Sydney.
0: So safe driving, mate. Thanks for talking.
2: Okay, bye.
0: Steve out there on the road talking to us here on the open line on ABC Radio Overnights.
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0: And it's such a pleasure to be able to say hello to Matthew Dickerson from Tech Talk, who's a regular with Trevor for the last decade and is now going to continue hanging out with me every now and then. How are you, mate? Thanks for coming in.
4: Yeah, look, my pleasure, Francis. And it's a bit of a privilege, your first week officially on the job, and I get to be one of your first guests this week, so I feel very special, Francis.
0: So you went in and caught up with Trev today as he was saying goodbye to everyone at the ABC.
4: Did. And that's the funny part. I've, as I said, I've done it almost a decade with Trevor and had a fantastic time, and I love the callers that came in, and I love that rapport that Trevor had with those people. But I never actually met Trevor until last night at his farewell.
0: So. After 10 years of talking to him.
4: So this is complete opposite. The very first time on air with you, I get to meet you in person. But Trevor, I'd chat to him for an hour every month, and you'd have a bit of a catch-up before you went on air, obviously. But yeah, never actually physically.

0: got to shake his hand until last night, so as he walked out the door.
1: Well, thank you for coming in. Of course, the host of the Tech Talk podcast, regular guest on overnights over a long period of time. And we've got plenty to talk about today and take calls as well. If you've got any questions about technology in your own life or gadgets that you're using or, you know, how to get the best out of what you have and what you use, give us a call, 1-300-800-222, 1-300-800-222. And, of course, the SMS is up and running too, 0437-774-774. Now tell me about the smart ring phenomena, because my daughter was talking about this just the other day. Should she or shouldn't she get a smart ring? Yeah, I know we've got tech watches, like I'm wearing an Apple Watch and I use that for when I go for a run or go, I had it in the pool today going, it's great, keeping up to date how many laps and what, how many calories you burn. But these rings are different. How different are they and what is their advantage or disadvantage and why do people sort of gravitate to them?
0: Well, look, the first answer to your daughter is yes. If it's technology, Francis, and is there a question whether you should get it or not, the answer is yes. That's the default answer that I have. Any technology, yes, and then think about the benefits of it later. But there's a couple of things that are happening with smart rings at the moment. You've probably seen the smart rings that have been around for a little while now, and they'll do some of the basic things that the old smartwatches, if you go back to a smartwatch from 5 or 6 years ago.
1: Which is what I'm wearing now.
0: Well, yours is a bit newer than 5 or 6 years old, but the new smartwatches do some incredible things, but the old smartwatches were pretty basic. They did things like heart rate, and I remember talking to people, say, 15 years ago, and they said, you'll never be able to have something that will pick up your heart rate without a chest band. And of course,
1: well, that's it. Joke. I remember running, I was a marathon runner for a while there, and running with a Garmin watch on my wrist that looked like a, when I look at it now, I've still got it. It looks like a bit of a brick, and you used to have to put it in a holder, like on your desk, to sort of plug it into your PC so it could download whatever data was on this thing that looked like you had walking around with a lunchbox on your arm.
0: And if you go back even further, I remember those days, Francis, so I used to wear a chest band with my Garmin, but also a thing that used to go on my shoulder to track the GPS, to track the distance. So you had three devices on you. That's all wrapped up in one watch now. But if we jump to smart rings, so some of the smart rings that came out initially, this is only a couple of years ago, did some pretty basic things. They detected your heart rate, for example. They detected a bit of movement. So it was like a basic smartwatch without the hassle of putting on a smartwatch. But the new smartwatch is being developed now, and this is very much development. And the things that I normally talk about are things that are coming tomorrow. They're not usually here today. They're usually in development. So it's kind of the future. What I'm trying to look at always is the future. So some researchers at the University of California have got a smart ring that now starts to use your sweat to detect things about your body. Now you think, well, that's only good if I'm out training for a marathon. But we sweat while we're sitting here now in the studio, in the comfort of the studio. We're just putting out a little bit of moisture from our hands, from our body. And this smart ring's clever enough to pick up on that little bit of moisture and tell us what's happening with our metabolism, to tell us how our health's going. So this might be the future in terms of where we're going to track what's happening with our body.
1: Everyone can wear that ring except Prince Andrew. Because, of course, he doesn't sweat.
0: I make no comment about that at all, Francis.
1: It does seem a little bit, that is getting in the weeds, isn't it, when we're sort of like analysing our sweat in real time with technology and trying to understand, you know, what's happening to our body. I mean, that's diving in deep, really deep with the tech and allowing it to get to very personal information about you.
0: Well, very personal. So it'll detect things like your glucose levels, uric acid, lactate, alcohol. So it can actually detect whether we've got alcohol. So give the smart ring to your kids when they're underage and say, here, have this. I'll just keep an eye on you and then come home. So you did have a beer tonight, young boy. So just keep an eye on things like that. But this is the incredible technology. And one of the things I love at the moment, Francis, is some of the things we've got that we see is almost commonplace. You don't have to go back that far, and they wouldn't have been difficult to make. They would have been impossible to make. And one of those things, obviously, is battery. So in a smart ring, you've got enough battery life. This smart ring, for example, will go for 12 hours before you need to charge it. And if you look at that ring, you go and Google these smart rings and have a look how big they are. They're not much bigger than a normal ring, but they've got enough battery in them to sustain it for, say, 12 hours.
1: Love to hear from anyone if you're wearing one, if you use one. 1-300-800-222 is the number, 1-300-800-222, or you can SMS through 0437-774-774. 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
3: And Matthew Dickerson, our Tech Talk guru, is with us here. You can catch his podcast, Tech Talk, on most decent, good platforms. You just search it and there it'll be. Can I ask, I mean, what else does is it capable of picking up, and what privacy concerns would there be by, you know, allowing a tech company, because it'll be vertically integrated into a cloud system somewhere, so you can access the information about your sweat and what it tells you about your body. Who gets access to that data? We really want that to happen?
4: Yeah, and this is one of the really big issues, Francis. I think the insurance companies are very keen to have access to some of this data. So when you knock on their door and say, I'd like some life insurance, please, they'll say, let's just have a quick look at that. Oh, look at that. Your uric acid levels seem to be not quite right, Francis. I'm not sure we want to insure you, or we might just add a bit of a premium. And that's not just with smart rings. That's with all of the health devices. One of the things that we sometimes see in society at the moment, Francis, is that people are getting less and less healthy. We're seeing obesity be a problem. We're seeing a whole range of health issues. But we've got many more ways to track just how unhealthy we are. So some of the revolution with our various health devices is fantastic, but it really is showing us that maybe we're not as healthy as we should be. So your concern, your privacy concern, is absolutely valid, because insurance companies in particular love this sort of information, because they can start to give us all this more detailed analysis of us as a human, and then make some decisions around insurance levels. So that's a concern.
3: What does this smart ring also do beyond analysing your sweat? Does it have other capacities as well? Is it using a GPS, or is it using other technology as well?
4: Yeah, so as other smart rings do, they will do some things like track your heart rate, for example. They will track your motion. So now, maybe 5 or 10 years ago, if you went for a run, you took your phone with you, and that's a bit of a hassle now, so you've got your watch with you. Well, it's at the point now that you could do your training with your ring, and that's basically doing some of the basics of those smart watches from a few years ago. So it's a bit of a revolution in smart rings. They haven't really taken off like smartwatches have. Smartwatches have really started to boom at the moment. So it's not there yet. And I think the technology will continue to develop, but the more we can do with it, the more we'll see them take off.
3: And sometimes there's a lag on a piece of technology taking off and becoming common, because Google Glass was launched, 7 or 8 years ago, maybe even longer ago. And it was seen to be a bit of a lemon, but now we're seeing it return to the marketplace in a really big way. And we're seeing other sort of cheaper versions of that technology becoming much more accessible for people.
4: Yeah, look, I'm on the ABC, so I won't mention a bunch of brand names that are available now, but you're right. When it came out, they first came out about 10 years ago, and people were given the name of a glass hole if they were wearing the Google glasses, because they weren't really...
3: I had heard that one before. I love it.
4: So they weren't really seen as that nice of people, whereas now there's a number of different brands that are bringing them out. And of course, you mentioned privacy a moment ago. There will be legislation, and certainly this is one of the things that I've found with technology over the years, Francis, is that technology sometimes jumps way ahead, and then legislators have got to come along and go, hold on, we need a policy for that. And you've been involved in policy revolutions and changing policy. So it doesn't happen quickly, and technology is going 1,000 miles an hour, and government's got to catch up. One of the issues, of course, is I could be sitting here now with a pair of smart glasses recording you, and you have no idea that I'm recording you. I could be live streaming you. You've got no idea about that. So that's one thing, certainly, because, again, I mentioned that miniaturization before. The camera on there, the battery life on there, the transmission capabilities, and this is one of those things that we couldn't have had decent smart glasses going back 15 years ago.
3: It's a different world, that's for sure. Matthew Dickerson's with us. 1-300-800-222 is the number, or 0437-774-774 for your SMS ABC Radio Overnights. Talk to me about Pepper Patrol. This is something I have not heard of before. Please explain what this is about.
4: Yeah, look, it's one of the things that we don't have to face here in Australia so much, but in America it's a big issue. 233 firearm incidents in schools last year. And if you think about how many school days there are, basically on average, that's one a day across the United States. So it's very scary. We see them on the news from time to time. There is a lot of work being done trying to stop or prevent some of these. The easy solution, Francis, if I was being political for a second, would be to just have the same gun laws we've got, but I don't think that's any chance of happening in America anytime soon. So one of the solutions is drones. And so there's a company that's come out with drones with pepper sprays built in them. So in the classrooms, for example, you had a drone in every classroom. They'd be sitting in the ceiling on standby. And as soon as an incident occurs, there would be an emergency response. The teachers would be able to activate that emergency response. And these drones would basically eject from their holders and they would attack the perpetrator, spray them with pepper spray. And one of the bits of research is the quicker the authorities can respond to a shooter in a school, obviously the less damage is done, and that seems obvious, but this is a way to have that immediate response there rather than waiting for the police to turn up.
3: This is an extraordinary idea. If the answer to gun violence is drones in classrooms, it's beyond parity, but it's a serious issue, so I'm not trying to make light of it. Do we know if there's been any trials of this or if it's been used anywhere yet?
4: Yeah, look, there's a couple of schools that have actually put these in. It hasn't actually been used in a real-world situation yet, and you would say, thankfully, but obviously it's going to happen. We can talk about it as much as we like. It shouldn't happen, but it will happen again. So there are some schools that have trialled this. They've got them in place, and obviously they've trialled them in terms of simulating an experience. Once the drones are ejected from their actual holder that sits there in the ceiling in every classroom, you have got some manual operators that do go and control these so they don't go and attack the teacher who might be standing up at the front of the classroom, for example. They'll obviously look for the perpetrator and go and try and attack those. But this is where we're getting to with technology. It's trying to solve some pretty big world problems that maybe could be solved in other ways, but this is where technology companies, I think, typically say, where's the problem? How do we go and solve that problem? And drones are solving so many problems at the moment, Francis, and this is one of the things that they're trying to solve.
3: Is it just another form of escalation? So if a drone is in an environment like that, being used in the classroom as a defensive weapon, would not a perpetrator who's planning ahead come equipped to try to deal with the drone? And then we've got an escalation again, maybe more powerful weaponry or the use of other sorts of destructive elements to achieve the same goal?
4: Yeah, possibly you're right. And I think the logic is from some of the technology companies is that the perpetrators maybe don't think things through to a level of planning where they might do that. The actual holders themselves are robust holders, so they're meant to be vandal-proof, so you can't have someone who's planning an attack tomorrow come along with a baseball bat and just knock all the drones off, for example, so they are ejected from their holder. But this is the society we're living in, unfortunately, Francis. We've got various things that are trying to help us where maybe the solution is some other type of solution.
3: Well, drone technology has been, you know, in an accelerated path quite considerably in the last few years. And once again, often war and conflict is the driver for technological change, isn't it?
4: Yeah,
3: and we're seeing this in Ukraine at the moment. So the Ukrainians are at the very forefront of technological advancement when it comes to drone technology. And it's changing the shape of the battlefield in Ukraine. But those new advances are going to filter their way through into domestic usage as well, aren't they?
4: Yeah, in 1999 was the very first drone, the Dragonfly, spelled Dragan Flyer.
3: Imagine what that looks like.
4: Pretty basic compared to today's drones. But one of the things I love about the drone, I love the drone as an example of technology that we've got that wouldn't have been possible before 1999. You've got miniaturization, you've got batteries, you've got the cameras that are on board, you've got the GPS tracking, you've got all these technologies that you could not have put into the simple little consumer drone that you can go and buy for a couple hundred dollars for a pretty advanced drone. $1,000 buys you an unbelievable drone. I spoke to a farmer the other day and he said that his paddock was too wet to put his actual tractor on to go and spray some of the weeds out. So they just called in a drone. In the days gone by, crop dusters would come in, and crop duster pilots were typically called temporary Australians because they only lived for a certain amount of time before they would die. There was a huge rate of death of crop duster pilots. Now they just send in drones, and those drones have the ability to not only spray weeds, but actually target weeds and spray them rather than just dust the entire crop. So that sort of technology being used every day, this particular farmer was saying, they just use that. That's just commonplace now for them to use that. So drones, with all those little advances that have been made, no one was planning on making a drone, but all those little steps that come about, suddenly you've got these drones out there doing fantastic work daily.
3: And they're going to become an increasing feature of our summer as well, as they're used along coastlines for shark spotting and making sure people are safe in the water. I know that West Australia, for instance, they've set up a major program using drones along the coastline so that people feel safe in the water.
4: Yeah, much better than helicopters because you're not spending the amount of money you're spending to keep a helicopter in the air. So absolutely. And people are finding more and more ways to do drones, inspections of power lines, inspections of bridges. So they're used in so many different ways. Most people buy them so they can just have a look at their neighbours and see when their neighbours are out and about in the backyard sunbathing, but some people use them for really practical purposes.
3: 1300 800 222. I'd love to hear from farmers or people who use drones in their workplace in significant ways and how that's being used as a form of innovation and changing the way you work. 1300 800 222. Give us a call or you can SMS 0437 774 774. Send your message through there. Matthew Dickerson, Talking Tech, with us here on ABC Radio Overnights.
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3: Matthew, one of the other things before we move on from drones I want to talk to you about is the range that they now have. I mean, obviously the military drones that the Ukrainians and Russians are using in that conflict in particular, they can go, like, you know, they're now sending drones literally hundreds and if not thousands of kilometres searching for targets. How can they get such range?
4: Yeah, and this is one of those things where you've got the technology that's quite incredible. A lot of those drones that you're talking about, some of the military drones, aren't just using a simple little battery like the consumer drones are, so they've got different power sources on them, but the consumer drones themselves, when we just go and buy a drone from our local white goods retailer and go and fly it, we've got to see it. Part of the legislation says we've got to be able to keep that drone within our view and limited in terms of height, how high we can go, and flying near an airport and all that.
3: Which makes sense, because otherwise it'd be chaos in the skies.
4: Correct. But a lot of the drones now, you're not able to see them. So delivery drones, for example, a lot of delivery drones, I know that the big companies that do deliveries, again, trying to be careful not to say any brand names here, but those big companies that do deliveries, they've got to the point where one, for example, will do deliveries within 12 kilometres of their warehouse. Now, obviously, the operators can't see those, so they're autonomous drones. But again, there's different legislation around those. They've got to conform to different legislation. So they're getting greater range, they're able to be seen more accurately. One of the things that I absolutely am amazed about, Francis, is when you put a drone in the air and you just sit there and say, just film something that I'm doing. When you watch that film back later, it's as if you've put a tripod 200 metres in the air. It's just dead still, and that's relying on minute adjustments of that. There's wind coming along, there's things that are changing that environment, but the minute adjustments that are happening automatically. So you look like a legend flying a drone because you sit there and move a couple of controls with no experience as a pilot, and suddenly you've got this thing flying and hovering and staying perfectly still. So you can get at that great distance by the signal, by the ability for it to communicate via various telephone systems or via mobile systems, for example, and you can actually see what's happening remotely as well. So again, all those developments in technology lead to the development of that modern drone.
3: Matthew, you've got a couple of SMSs coming through. Someone wants to know, what the smart rings we talked about, are they waterproof? I mean, obviously they're absorbing sweat and analysing, but if you were going for a swim or you know, doing the dishes, for instance, do you have to take your ring off?
4: No, they're waterproof. They're obviously not going to analyse your sweat while you're swimming, but and there's different rings out there at the moment. So the commercial rings that are available right now, if you and bought one today, they're not having the ability to analyse sweat, but they'll still track things like heart rate, distance you're moving, that type of thing. So definitely they're waterproof. And again, this is the modern technology. We used to be so scared in the past, for instance, of getting a drop of water on an old flip phone, for example. Now we've got phones that you can go in the water with. You've got watches you can go to 50 metres with. So yeah, the rings are no different to that. I don't think they'd be able to market them if they weren't robust enough to go under the water.
3: Matthew Dickerson, Talking Tech, with us here. Let's go to the shop front there. Robot Retail Revolution. Working in a retail environment, rites of passage for most young people for many generations. Are robots going to be replacing people working in shops? Is this happening already?
4: Well, in warehouses, definitely. And that's a really tricky word you're using there. Are they replacing people? Now, when you talk to some of these big companies, they're saying, we aren't productive enough because we can't get enough people to actually come in and do the work that needs to be done, so we've got to put robots in. Of course, unions get involved and say, we don't want you replacing those people. We want you to take the existing staff and maybe retrain them, give them higher skills. So that's going to be an ongoing debate. I don't want to get into the political debate around that, but the technology in these robots is quite incredible. In the UK, they're finding that they've got one particular company that's really getting into a lot of the warehouses. They've got 2,000 of these warehouse robots across a number of warehouses in the UK at the moment, and they're doing things where the owners of these large companies are saying that the picking of the stock is done not only quicker, but more accurately, because the little drone that's, or the little robot that's on the ground doesn't realise that it's picking the wrong thing. All it's doing is it's going on a QR code, it's going to that particular product and picking it. A human picking the same thing goes, I'll grab that, and they can make mistakes, whereas a little robot doesn't tend to make mistakes unless it's been told the wrong information. So the companies that are using these are saying not only is it more productive, not only is it cheaper, they don't have people calling in sick, they don't have smoke breaks, they don't have lunch breaks. These robots just keep working, but they're doing it more accurately, and that's a really big thing.
3: It's a big thing, but if everyone is no longer working, no one's got any money to spend on the products that they're trying to sell us. So there's an issue there as well.
4: There is an issue.
3: But speaking, we're still talking about robots and that sort of technology. What about in school environments? Is that going to be a feature? I mean, are we going to get to a point, or is it already started to be thinking about, particularly, say, if there's a pressure on teachers and teachers?

0: numbers and school classroom sizes and the ability to, you know, manage school cohorts and deliver the education people want, is technology and robots and, dare I say it, artificial intelligence being considered as a way of providing a complementary education experience for kids to make sure that we are covering all bases?
1: Yeah, well, there's an interesting situation in New York at the moment where one school has brought in a robot from one company. They spent about $60,000. They told the various people, the students and the parents, that this was going to happen. And they brought in one particular branded robot, which seemed okay initially, but then parents found that that same robot manufacturer also manufactured sexbot AI robots. And they didn't really think it was appropriate for that same company. It was a different model they had in the schools, but they didn't think it was appropriate. This same model said, over here we're marketing sexbots, and over here we've got a robot in the schools.
0: There's a lot going on in this conversation. I'm trying to keep up. I've got a question on the sidebar here that I'm going to ask you about in a moment, but you don't want to send the wrong drone to the wrong job, the robot. That's what I'm gathering from this conversation.
1: Right. And I think that's what the parents are saying. What about if you get another robot and the company says, whoops, we've sent the wrong one in there. So sex education will be taken care of, I'm sure, for the school. But there is certainly a move to add to the teacher's ability to teach by having some robots available. Now, in this particular instance, they wanted to teach the students about robots, so they wanted to actually go through and use robots in a real-world environment. But without doubt, I think you'll have robots doing things like picking up my kids having got a wardrobe in our bedrooms at home. We've got what we call a floor drobe. They put all the things on the floor, all their clothes on the floor, and they call it a floor drobe. So I'm keen to have a robot in my home just to pick up the clothes from the floor drobe, take it to the wash. That's the first thing I want for my robot. I haven't got that robot yet, but we're getting there slowly.
0: But it's interesting, isn't it? If the demands of education are so pressing at the moment, and the cost of providing education is increasing. So at what point do we flick the switch and actually use that sort of technology as the major delivery point for an education?
1: Well, and it's an interesting point you make there, flicking the switch. I actually, in my experience in technology, at no point do we flick the switch until we look back historically. So it'll sneak in. There'll be one robot in a classroom to teach about robotics, and then they'll have one robot as a teacher's aide in a school as an experiment, and we'll blink, and suddenly there's robots roaming around the school. And someone will say, when do we flick the switch and actually have this as an acceptable solution? But it just seems to creep up on us. And that happens with technology always. It sneaks in. We do a little bit, and before we know it, technology's invaded some other part of our lives.
0: Yeah, keep an eye out. It's happening around us all the time. Matthew Dickinson talking to us here. He's the host of Tech Talk Podcast. What's on the podcast this week, Matthew? What are you talking about this week?
1: Yeah, look, a whole range of things. Normally with the podcast, I talk about some of the same topics we're talking about here at the moment, Francis, but the great thing about a podcast is you can dive in a lot deeper. So it's usually about an hour or 10 minutes diving into some of these similar topics and a few more of those. But really, as I said before, one of the things that I love about it is I'm trying to predict the future, which I'm not saying I'm perfect at, but looking at trends, looking at things that are happening, and then seeing where we're going with technology, where we're headed. And I love listening back to episodes. I've got about almost 300 episodes online at the moment. I love going back a few years every now and again and just listening to an episode to go, did I get that one right or did I get that one wrong? And obviously I don't get everything right, but it's actually interesting to hear where I thought things were going a few years ago. One of the big topics that's being discussed almost weekly at the moment with the podcast is really AI and EVs. EVs are really coming to the mainstream now. Now, the first EV, the first full battery electric vehicle I bought for my own personal use was 2015. So I've been driving EVs for 11 years now.
0: What was the first one? You had a Leaf, was it?
1: It was a Leaf, yeah, that's right. I had a couple of plug-in hybrids before that. I had a Holden Volt, which was a plug-in hybrid. A Mitsubishi Outlander plug-in hybrid, but the Nissan Leaf was the first full EV, and then I bought a Tesla, and then I've had about 10 different models so far of different ones, so I like playing around with different EVs. But since the fuel crisis, the month before now, June was a breakthrough month where one particular Chinese manufacturer hit 14.4% of our market share in Australia, and the big leader that's been the leader of our market share for the last couple of decades dropped to 14.6. I'm very keen to see the July figures come out, Francis, because I actually think that Chinese manufacturer will overtake a very traditional manufacturer. So it's a big breakthrough.
0: And I heard on ABC News this week that the volume of sales has also crept up. I think it's 40% of all cars that are sold in the last 6 months have been EVs, so hybrids and fully electric vehicles. So that shift in the national fleet is underway. So it wasn't that long ago there were politicians saying that, you know, if you get an electric car, they're trying to steal your weekend. Now everybody wants one. It's funny how quickly it changes, isn't it?
1: A fuel crisis does have a bit of an impact. And in fact, even in America,

0: the fuel crisis back in the early 70s changed the cars. The most common car at the time was a 6-litre V8.
1: Oh, what a beautiful machine. Matthew.
0: And then it changed to obviously a much smaller, more compact car. And this is what's happened really with the fuel crisis happening at the moment, where suddenly EVs are becoming attractive. People are just seeing how expensive it is to drive an internal combustion engine vehicle.
1: And is it the hardest thing about that is having the supporting technology keeping up? And so charging stations, and particularly in a country like Australia, which has huge distances, you know, if everyone's driving an electric vehicle or a hybrid and wants to plug in, it's no longer going to be good enough to have, you know, two or three parking recharging stations at a supermarket or one or two in a town. You know, the volume of vehicles wanting to charge are going to make that really, really a pressing issue. How do you keep up?
0: Well, one of the things that I've found in my experience over those 11 years driving EVs has been that most of the time you charge at home. You can use a normal PowerPoint to charge, so you don't need special charging infrastructure. You do when you travel, you want to charge quicker, so that's legitimate. But when you talk about just charging up at supermarkets, just charging up down the street as you go about your day, most people are just charging up at home. It's cheap. Most people are either using solar or using cheaper overnight rates to charge. So the charging infrastructure is kind of already there. It's called a PowerPoint, and you can use that.
1: Let me talk one more thing to you before we go, and it is about something that's been going on in Canberra. It is the federal government trying once again to get the big tech platforms and tech companies to get on board with paying money to our major traditional heritage media organisations for the use of their news products on their servers. Now, that deal was in place a couple of years ago, and they walked away from it. Is this now at a point where that's going to happen again? So the traditional media, newspapers and radio stations and whatnot are going to get a fee from the big tech companies and the big media companies and the platforms for using their content?
0: Yeah, absolutely. So 2021, you'd be familiar with it. You mentioned there the fact that it was the first news media bargaining code. But the problem was when they said to the big tech companies, the big social media companies, you should go and negotiate with some media outlets, some news media outlets, and pay them some money. If they didn't, there was no consequence. So if you say to a big company, you can voluntarily give some money to the ABC, for example, they're going to say, no, I don't worry about it. It's not a big issue. Whereas now they're actually going to have a levy. So they're going to say 2.5% levy of your digital advertising revenue needs to be paid, or go and negotiate. And you've got to negotiate and do a deal with 6 different media outlets. And it's relevant. 2012 was the year the light bulb went on for me that said social media is our news. And at the time, there was a gentleman named Malcolm Naden who'd been on the run for 7 years. I was mayor of Dubbo at the time, and Malcolm Naden was from Dubbo, so it was big news if he was captured. And my daughter at the breakfast table said, "Dad, Malcolm Naden's been captured." And I went, oh, and I turned on the ABC News, and there was nothing on there. I listened to radio. ABC had nothing on there. And I went, oh, look, surely there would have been something on there. And my daughter said, no, I read it on Facebook. And I went, oh, darling. And I gave her the 10-minute lecture about don't rely on social media for your news, all the rest of it. And then about 10 minutes later, I got a phone call from ABC News, said, do you want to make a comment about Malcolm Naden being captured? And I've gone, oh, my gosh, my daughter's getting her news, and it's accurate. So that was the time I went, media is actually getting to the point where it's confused about where that news is coming from. So hopefully with this new announcement, with this new code coming into place, at least there'll be a penalty in place for those large social media outlets, and then they'll have to actually do a deal.
1: And because the other side of that, particularly for someone like you from Dubbo, the loss of local news, local newspapers and local news coverage has been a real issue, hasn't it? I mean, like that local news is so vital.
0: Yeah, absolutely right. When you go to some regional locations, the lack of TV news, the lack of radio news, the lack of newspapers, that hits those local communities hard. And local newspapers in some of those smaller communities that have lost their local newspapers, that was a real life and soul of a local regional community. So without a doubt, there's a big loss there. So hopefully this code comes in, the code is coming, but hopefully the big social media outlets play ball, play fair. And if they're going to be subject to a levy, then hopefully there'll be something. I mean, they might find some way around that. They might find some way that they can reduce those costs, but hopefully they are fair dinkum in that process. And media outlets, keep some of that local news. It's really important.
1: It really is. And it's great being able to meet you on my first week in the big chair. And I look forward to talking to you again in a week or two's time.
0: Yeah. Thanks, Francis.
1: Good on you, mate. Matthew Dickerson there, the host of the Tech Talk podcast, a regular with us here on Overnights, talking technology and talking to you as well. And we're going to talk to Kate Mead, ABC reporter, after the news, which is a couple of minutes away, to shape up the news of the day and how your Wednesday is looking. For the news, though, this is Pat Benatar.

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ABC News, good morning. I'm Noni Edwards. Authorities investigating an arson attack on a Victorian defence manufacturer last year are now considering it a possible act of far-left terror. Shortly after the attack at Lovett Industries, a video emerged from a group claiming responsibility and linking the incident to the Israel-Gaza conflict. The Australian Federal Police say authorities are working to identify those responsible. A speaker in the video claims that the company was targeted for supplying parts to the global F-35 fighter jet program, of which both Australia and Israel are members. The ABC has been told it's the first time Australian authorities have investigated what they consider to be a potential far-left terror attack. Home Affairs Minister Tony Burke has postponed a speech at the National Press Club where he was expected to unveil far-reaching changes to Australia's migration settings. Three sources familiar with the government's thinking told the ABC the minister had been preparing a package of measures to achieve a quick and drastic cut to net migration in a bid to quell public anger and growing support for One Nation. Among the measures considered by Cabinet on Monday were tougher family visa rules, a cap on the number of backpackers

0: jobs in the country and restrictions to the work and appeal rights of asylum seekers. Sources said internal deliberations had been highly contentious. A government source did not offer a reason for the delay, but said the speech would be rescheduled in the near future. Literacy has been named as an area of improvement for the nation's school children following the release of this year's NAPLAN results. Harry Buttonshaw reports.
1: Over 1.2 million students around the country sat this year's NAPLAN. Numeracy results were the standout, with average scores across years 5, 7 and 9 reaching their highest point since the new proficiency levels were introduced 3 years ago. Students in year 3, however, recorded their lowest scores since 2023. Literacy results slid among year 5, 7 and 9 students, while pupils needing reading and writing support increased. Indigenous students, as well as children from low socioeconomic backgrounds and remote areas, scored lower.
0: There are calls for investigations into the spread of a deadly bird flu strain to be more transparent. More than 100 cases of the H5 avian influenza have been detected across the country, with South Australia at the forefront of the outbreak. The federal government has warned of a difficult journey ahead. Wildlife ecology and conservation professor at Deakin University, Ewan Ritchie, says further collaboration across sectors is needed.
2: It's really difficult to assess how well prepared we are if we aren't able to see what the plans are. The more that we can have these response plans viewed by independent experts and have the ability to potentially provide input, maybe improve those plans, show where there might be gaps.
0: Meanwhile, the consumer watchdog has extended its paws on free-range egg labelling enforcement as some farms look to protect their hens from the deadly virus. Usually, eggs can only be labelled as free-range if producers meet several requirements for hens. But the Australian Consumer and Competition Commission is allowing farmers to keep chickens indoors and still use free-range cartons. Internationally, US President Donald Trump's Treasury Secretary says he thinks there's a chance in the next day or two of a deal between Washington and Iran on the Strait of Hormuz. His comments echo those of US Secretary of State Marco Rubio, as well as mediators from Qatar and Pakistan, all suggesting a deal on the Strait may be close. Reports in Iranian state media suggest Tehran views the talks with Oman as positive in both an economic and political sense. Scott Bessent has told CNBC News that he's confident the situation will be resolved shortly, easing global economic strain.
3: I think there is a chance we may have a deal today or tomorrow to open the strait and move towards a more normalized position in this conflict.
0: And Amnesty International's representatives say serious questions must be asked of European nations and migration deals with non-EU countries in the wake of the Ceuta crisis. Spain's government says at least 75 people have died after roughly 70,000 migrants from Morocco forced their way into the North African territory. Olivia Sundberg-Diaz from Amnesty International says the incident sparked opportunistic comments from reactionary figures.
4: To what extent this reliance on other governments to stop migration exposes the EU and Europe to political blackmail, leaves them vulnerable on these dependencies, meaning that at any moment governments can stop patrolling the border in the same way as they do, therefore creating a sort of artificially constructed crisis.
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6: Sydney, sunny, 6 to 19. Melbourne, a shower or two, 8 to 15. Brisbane, mostly sunny, 11 to 25. Perth, partly cloudy, 10 to 20. Adelaide, becoming cloudy, 5 to 16. Hobart, partly cloudy, 4 to 14. Canberra, morning frost, minus 2 to 13. And Darwin, sunny, 20 to 32.
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11: Good morning. Welcome to Wednesday. Kate Mead, ABC reporter, with us soon to go through the news stories that are setting up your day. Before we do that, we need to check in with what's happening in the markets, though. And we've got Fiona Clark from Vantage Point Asset Management to tell us all about it. Good morning, Fiona.
12: Good morning, Francis.
11: How are the markets this morning?
9: Well, everything is green on the screen, a very positive day. We've got more all-time highs for the S&P 500 and the Dow Jones overnight. So it's all pretty positive. At the moment, the Dow Jones is up almost 2% or at 1,045 points. To 54,224, so good day there. The S&P 500 is almost up 2% as well, or 150 points, and the NASDAQ is up 2.8%. So some really strong gains there. In terms of the key drivers, we've got semiconductor stocks rallying again, and there's also support from the falling oil price. Just mentioning again, oil is down about 5.6% to $75.83 overnight on reports of a potential deal between the US and Iran to reopen the Strait of Hormuz. So that's supporting markets as well, but basically a great day. Now, in terms of economic data, not a lot of market moving stuff. Factory orders were down, but not top line stuff. European markets up 0.7%, the UK market up 0.2%, Germany up 0.8%, France up 0.6%. No key news there. Now, I've mentioned the oil price significantly weaker overnight. In terms of other commodity prices, I've just lost my screen, but now it has lovely, it's come back. So I can tell you that the spot gold price is also up 0.7% or $26.20 to $4,081.28. And the iron ore price is up 0.2% to $93.90. Now, in terms of what does all that mean for us in terms of markets today, the futures are up 21 points. So it does look like we're going to have a positive start to the day. Other things that might derail that news items, we don't have a lot of key data. There's quite a bit out of New Zealand today, employment, wages, etc. And we've got some services PMI numbers in China. But apart from that, it's pretty quiet. And it is also worth mentioning the Australian dollar, which has performed very well overnight, up about 0.7% to 70.46 US cents. It's also trading at 52.38 pence and 111.16 Japanese yen. So a good night overnight, a good day expected today. The oil price is down and the Aussie's stronger. There you go. Good day.
11: Good on you, Fiona. Have a great Wednesday.
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11: Fiona Clark there from Vantage Point Asset Management with a look at the markets for us overnight.
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11: And it's 8 minutes past five on the East Coast. It's 22 minutes to five in South Australia and the Northern Territory, and 3:08 in Western Australia. As we say good morning to Kate Mead, ABC reporter, to set us up with the news of the day. How are you, Kate? Have you had a good day? Did you get a good night's sleep?
7: I did get a good night's sleep. Don't you hate it when you meet those people and they've got to skip in their step? And I'm one of those people that doesn't always get a good night's sleep, but you've got me on a morning. I'm up and about.
11: Have you got your smart ring on, like we were talking to Matthew about, to sort of like track your sleep?
7: I don't need another piece of tech that is telling me how my life is going. I think I know how I feel. Which can be touch and go.
11: You're your own piece of biological technology that can work this out for yourself.
7: I just don't need something else vibrating. That's why I had to get rid of my Apple Watch for the same thing. Whoop, I've done 10,000 steps. I don't need this in my life. I don't need it.
11: Did you just fling it into the Yarra River, did you?
7: I actually think it's in that drawer. You know that drawer at home? Where you pull it out and there's cords and there's everything else left over.
11: Does everyone have one of those drawers?
7: I'm certain. And if they don't, they're lying. Honestly, we all do. You would.
11: I've got more than one.
7: I mean, I'm just assuming.
11: I've got a drawer and a bowl. There's a bowl in my...
7: Oh, we've got a bowl.
11: Well, you know how it is. Like, it's just things that you don't know quite what to do with. Like the old Garmin watch that I talked about before that looks like a lunchbox and a bit of string. It just sort of sits there and I go, what do I don't want to throw it out. And then I ask myself, why am I sentimentally attached to this old piece of technology?
7: It's because it's how much you paid for it, honestly.
11: Possibly.
7: It's like, I paid that amount of money. I can't just throw it out.
11: Is it a hoarder's tendency not to throw out stuff like that and have both a bowl and a drawer full of stuff that really shouldn't be in your house?
7: What's your shed like? Is there a drawer out there too?
11: Oh, no. I've actually – this is – I'm showing a bit of
7: – Oh, now I've opened it. I'm sorry, everyone.
11: I'm showing a touch of personal growth, can I say? Oh. I'm very proud of the arrangement of the tools and the ladders and everything that fits into a nice tight space. I may be becoming a little bit anally retentive to make sure that it all stays that way all the time. So I've probably gone – too far the other way, but the bowl remains. So there's a bit of everything, bit of something for everything there.
7: Is there any chance I could set up a meeting with my husband so you could talk to him about how great it is when everything has a place and everything in its place?
11: You know, the problem with that is that then when other people use those bits of equipment, they don't have the same sort of spatial awareness about how you want to set up. And so you start to get anxious about, are they going to put it away?

0: That one third of students are failing to meet the challenging but reasonable expectations of literacy and numeracy, which of course we know are the building blocks for every education. And there is good news that goes with it, and that is that students in 5, 7 and 9 are lifting their numeracy skills, their scores there. What is curious about NAPLAN is we know what it does, right? It's our national way of testing. Where is everyone at? And here's our basic benchmark.
1: So it's a benchmark test.
0: It's a benchmark test. And, you know, it certainly doesn't tell us where our kids are going to be in 20 years' time and how they're going to succeed in life. But here's my bugbear with NAPLAN. It won't be today, but it will be tomorrow. There will be how did your school perform lists, and here's the suburbs that are most in danger of, you know, failing at, you know, I
1: which
0: just...
1: is exactly what the designers of NAPLAN warned against. But human nature being what it is, it's what we do.
0: Yeah, who wins? It's not about who's winning. It's about, okay, how are we going? I guess the better question to ask is when you see the NAPLAN results today and they talk broadly about it, have a look at your own child. Meet with the teacher if you need to and see how they're going and if they need some help.
1: It'll take some calls on this, Kate. 1-300-800-222, 1-300-800-222. If you are a parent that's waiting for a NAPLAN result, or as a parent you've dealt with one that's come in and told you something about where your child is at that might have surprised you or alarmed you, or what did you do about it, and how's the school handling it? Give us a call. It'd be interesting to have a conversation about it. 1-300-800-222, or send through an SMS on 0437 774 774. Also tell us, does your school, the school that your children go to or have gone to, do they prepare their kids for NAPLAN? Because that's also antithetical to the idea of NAPLAN, because NAPLAN is supposed to test what's being done in the classroom. It's not a test to prepare for as an assessment. You know, if you can understand the difference there, it's got self-defeating.
0: I like to think that stopped, didn't it? Didn't the teachers stop doing that? No, we're not, you know, we don't, that's not what we need to be doing here. We need to teach and then see where the students are, or they are still prepping kids. I don't know.
1: But it's an interesting question that you talked about. When there are school ranking systems that turn up in the media, schools become anxious that if they don't prepare for the NAPLAN test.
0: And you're paying, $50,000 a year?
1: And they're not getting on that list. Then they are doing, you know, they're doing themselves doing some reputational damage. So we are the people that are mucking up NAPLAN by human nature doing what it does.
0: Many moons ago, studying primary school teaching, one of the best conferences I went to was about when we're teaching our students, if they are happy in their classroom, they will learn. If the environment is good, they will learn. And I every time NAPLAN comes up and these things come up, I understand the importance of them, but I just go reset. Think for a moment about that little person in front of you that is hungry for knowledge. And if they're not hungry for knowledge, why and how can we support them? NAPLAN Day, I always think people are going to lose their minds today. Let's just keep calm about this.
1: Yeah, and what it does give you is an opportunity to deal with whatever issues that are apparent from the testing. And look, there are lots of kids that have gone through education, and I am one of them, who got to year seven and discovered, because I didn't know any better, that I couldn't read properly because I'd had a poor primary school education. And it was only through the auspices of a really good teacher who put in a bit of time with me to get me up to speed, which gave me half a chance to do what I do today. But there was no testing that was a marker for that as a kid growing up in the 70s. It was, you know, there was 30 kids in a class or more, seven of us kids in a family home. Who had time to worry about it? So it should be a tool that actually helps prepare kids. But yes, we've got ourselves tied up in knots about it.
0: And I am smiling from ear to ear because we all need that one teacher in our life somewhere along the line at whatever age. That is why they are here.
1: John Kilner, if you're listening, good morning to you, sir.
0: Oh, thank you.
1: I still remember,
0: that's gorgeous.
1: And I'm still grateful for the work that you did with me. So there you go. Okay, so NAPLAN today. So we'll wait out for what happens there, and let's hope that the results are showing an upward tick for everyone.
0: Peptides are also in the news, and they've been bubbling along, for a couple of months now, if not 12 months. Peptides for self-tanning, peptides for weight loss, peptides for skincare, all of it. It's everywhere that you look. But there's a story that's come out today, and that's around the eating disorders and the experts, and they are really sounding the alarm about peptides. And they're looking this time in this story about the image-conscious young men. So like steroids, the unregulated...

0: Treated peptides. They're promising that ripped, you know, physique. The kids are on, you know, and I'm saying kids, but, you know, really this bracket that I was looking at today is, you know, up to 40. They're looking on social media and they're seeing what they think is this ideal body of, you know, the hard,
1: so
0: you know.
1: It's a phenomenon called looks maxing, isn't it?
0: Yes.
1: That's what they call it.
0: Yeah, yep. And they're looking at all these men that have got all these followers and saying, here, this is what I take, and it's amazing. Even though there's some laws around not promoting it, not, you know, doing all these things, they're finding ways around it. And, you know, I one story stood out to me this morning, and it is of Alex. Now, he died in his home. He was 33 years old. His sister has come out and really talked about it. She has said, you know, he was taking a cocktail of steroids and peptides. He was suffering from what she believes as severe body dysmorphia. And she's calling on greater health literacy and mental health awareness to avoid other young men falling victim to the same fate. And that's what we're talking about, really. And it's, I mean, it's definitely women too. We talk about women and their bodies and how we shouldn't be talking about their bodies and all of these things all the time. But men now, this today, we're talking about the men that are trying to be, you know, something with some help. Something with some help that, you know, is unregulated and unsafe.
1: And realistically unattainable too, because there will always be someone else that you're trying to spot. And the problem now is that the compounds of the peptides change so quickly, it's impossible to, in a sense, to outlaw one particular compound because the next one is just a moment away. So the testers and the legislators are always playing catch up with the changing chemistry, and it's a really difficult problem.
0: I mean, researchers are testing some of this stuff that they've just been able to buy online on a Facebook marketplace, testing it, saying, well, actually, it's only got 40% of this, or this one's actually got 99%. That's too much of this. So you're injecting stuff that you don't know what it really does for you in terms of, you know, how potent or not potent it is.
1: And also the long-term health implications of it as well, because it hasn't been past the usual regulatory processes.
0: Yeah. Anyway, we worry about these things.
1: We do.
0: We worry. But that's something that they're talking about. So, yes, women, I'm not here saying that, you know, this story isn't about women. It is too, but there is a focus in today's story about, you know, our young men.
1: Kate Meads with us, ABC reporter here on ABC Radio Overnight, setting us up for the news of the day. Tell us about is it marmot?
0: Marmots. Marmots. Oh, someone will correct me, and that is totally fine. Marmots. I'm going to go with marmots.
1: Go with marmots.
0: And I want to disclose to you that this one is a wholesome story, I promise. Now, if you don't know what a marmot is, you might remember this meme that went around online.
2: Alan! Alan! Alan! Alan! Alan! Al! Alan!
0: He's kind of like a little brown rodent with a little yellow belly. He's kind of like, maybe you might say, a well-fed meerkat that's in a nice possible way.
1: But sounds like how I feel at the end of my shift. I'm starting to feel a bit taking this personally.
0: Oh, this story is not about you. It's not about you. Well,
1: I'm such a narcissist, making it always about me. Sorry.
0: Okay, let me tell you about these Californian researchers. They have dedicated their lives to the marmot. They want to know everything that they get up to, you know, in daily life, how they live, their habitats, how they may adapt to climate change, all these types of things. But funding is always an issue. And for anyone that is in marketing for any of our zoos around Australia, you know, I'm not saying this is a good idea, but I'm not saying that it hasn't captured my attention. The team of researchers so concerned they were with some funding being pulled. They have launched, and remember I said this is a wholesome story, they have launched Only Moms, just like on OnlyFans. It's a dedicated page just to the yellow-bellied marmots. Subscribers get, take me seriously, this is a serious story. They were running out of funding and, you know, this desperate times, right? Subscribers get daily photos and little videos of what the fairy rodents are up to, and the money will go towards research. Now, as far as I'm aware, and working on a work computer and all these types of things, and I don't have an over... I don't have an OnlyFans account to go and check, but as far as I am aware from my searching this morning, the content is all PG, so it's just cuteness, and that only mams, I've been told, is safe for work searching. So if you type in only mums, it's safe to look at.
1: Just be very careful. Concentrate really hard when you're using the keyboard.
0: Do not make a spelling mistake.
1: Do not make a spelling mistake with that one, Kate. Thank you for coming in this morning.
0: Thank you for having me.
1: Should we catch up with Kate Burridge, our linguistics guru as well?
0: Yeah, let's do that.
1: Why not?
3: Are there any winners in the cost of living crisis? What's causing the algal bloom?
4: Questions. They've never been more important. So the one thing we'll never question is our duty to keep asking. ABC News. Keep asking. You're listening to Francis Leach on ABC Local Radio.
1: Kate Mead is with us as well, and we're going to double our Kates. Why not? What is the collective noun for Kates? When you've got more than one Kate.
0: This is a Kate Burridge question, not a Kate Mead question. That is the simplest Burridge way to sort this out.
1: Let's ask her. Hello, Kate.
5: Hello, how are you?
1: A collective noun for Kates?
5: Oh, I don't know. A brace? I'm not sure. I'm not sure there's ever been one, well, so we could create one.
1: Yeah, that kind of scans well, a brace of Kates. We've got a brace of Kates. I love it. Professor of Linguistics at Monash University with us here. We always talk language with Kate on a regular basis. And we're talking about distinctly Australian greetings today.
5: We are, in fact, yes. Well, because I'm greeting you like in the early morning and farewelling at the end, so it could be greetings and leave-takings.
0: Should we have said g'day then?
5: Oh, you could have said g'day, yeah, how are you going, which is very Australian. And it strikes many people as a bit odd because it suggests, you know, well, those that say how you're doing instead of how you're going. Going sounds a little bit like an inquiry into your mode of travel, I suppose.
1: Yes, indeed. I'm catching the tram. That's how I'm going. Oh, you meant it that way. Yes. Well, there must be some old ones that have fallen out of daily use as well.
5: Oh, these go through, you know, yes, recycling, great turnover of these, but also they get shortened beyond recognition. So even something like how do you do to howdy do to howdy, you know, or hi, which is a contraction, or hi or hey. Yes, they change a lot. Or goodbye from, or bye, even shorter, from God be with you. Because it's just a little long to say that each time. And, of course, when we're in familiar territory, we'll make shortcuts.
1: Does anyone still say God be with you as you depart the room these days? That would be, you know, quite nice in a way.
5: Not, yes, it is. It's lovely. And same with, well, good night. It's interesting, actually, that the good in goodbye is a remodeled version of God. So God's in disguise. But in good night, it's wishing you a good night. So that's actually good. Sometimes they also get changed beyond recognition.
1: Someone's texted through our Kates that a clever of Kates would be a nice
5: isn't that lovely?
1: Collective noun for Kates. I like that a lot.
0: You like that. I think our producer said a kettle of Kates.
1: Fair enough.
0: We will take that. So what are the other ways that we're greeting or saying goodbye that we should really try and hold on to, Kate?
5: Oh, uru, goodbye. Or you could put the H in front, which is a very old one related to halloo and even related to hello. They all go back centuries, and so they've had centuries of changing. Often the stress has shifted, though. I'm thinking of your marmot too, which I think is a marmot these days, but it is from French, so it could be a marmot.
0: I cannot tell you how long we spent talking about how to pronounce it, and we figured we were in Australia, so marmot would might get me through this morning.
5: But I think it's also been in the languages. Oh, I don't know. I think it was at 1600s. I think so. It's had a lot of time, you know, to sort of be squished into an English model of stress, which would be the stress on the first syllable. So marmot.
1: 1-300-800-222 is the number to call. Kate is with us, Kate Burridge, and Kate Mead as well, ABC reporter. And Kate Burridge is a professor of linguistics at Monash University in Melbourne. And we're talking about greetings, Australian greetings, but I guess more widely, greetings in different cultures as well. There are different ways to greet people and different rituals as well, because rituals are a really important part of greeting too, isn't it, Kate Burridge?
5: Well, that's right. That's why we do them, isn't it? It's very hard to start a conversation without something like this to mark it. And then, you know, I'm sure everyone asked, well, I did. I asked how you were. And I was sincere in my inquiry.

0: But it's a way of opening up a conversation, you're quite right, and closing it too. And sometimes they can have both meanings. They can often start off as a greeting, but then they end up being a leave taking. Often in the case of the halloos and the hallos and those were I suppose they were exclamations to attract attention, often found first in the context of hunting, and then they came out into ordinary conversations. And we don't go in for the very elaborate farewells now that were once around, particularly in writing, you know, those your most, I don't know, sincerely obedient servant, you know, yours very truly and affectionately.
1: Well, has the email and digital communication pretty much ended the eloquence of our greetings and our goodbyes?
0: So, some people still go in for quite elaborate conclusions or closings. That's right. But yeah, usually they're shorter, aren't they? Cheers is quite common. I really like cheers because it's an interesting one. You know, your cheer was originally a face. It was a French word, and it meant your face, and then it shifted to, I suppose, what your face was suggesting, so what you were thinking. But it's one of the rare cases in language where something positive has pushed out something negative. You know, if there's one overwhelming tendency in language changes, that any sort of bad meanings or bad associations will end up dominating and pushing out all the others. But in this case, good cheer pushed out bad cheer. So once upon a time, you could have good cheer, heavy cheer, I don't know, sorrowful cheer. But then it became good cheer and it was something positive. And of course, you can say three cheers for Bill, or, you know, it's a friendly exclamation before drinking as well, and an expression of thanks. And then you've got all those other variations like cheerio, which are nice too. That should be brought back.
1: Cheerio.
2: Cheerio. That sounds very formal to me, though. Cheerio. You know, it needs
1: a bowler hat.
2: Is that just me? Yes. Absolutely. I tell you one I love, but I don't say it for obvious reasons, but it's ciao, Bella. I love that. I love that.
1: It's beautiful.
2: Well, obviously.
1: Beautiful Italian approach to saying goodbye to someone.
2: It feels weird, though, for me to say it. That's, you know, but I love when I hear it.
1: And au revoir, if you say...
2: Oh, see? I don't know why. It just sounds better than g'day.
1: Never. You take that back. Kate Burridge is with us here, Professor of Linguistics at Monash University. Your calls 1-300-800-222. We need to get to the news, though. And thank you, Kate Mead. We'll talk to you soon.
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0: Good morning, Tony Matthews with ABC News. A mass funeral for more than 100 Palestinians killed in the war in Gaza almost 3 years ago has been held in the Strip. Middle East correspondent Matthew Doran reports.
1: The remains of 112 people, among them more than 40 children, were marched through the streets of Gaza City before being buried in a mass grave in one of the nearby cemeteries. The bodies from two extended families had been recovered from the rubble of a residential building in the Sabra neighbourhood, which local authorities said had been targeted and destroyed in an Israeli strike in November 2023, just over 6 weeks after Hamas's deadly attacks on Israel triggered the war. Crews spent more than a fortnight digging through the concrete to find the remains, hampered by a lack of heavy machinery like bulldozers. Gaza's civil defence agency says more than 150 remain under the building.
0: The federal government is pushing to curb net overseas migration by changing the way it processes skilled and family visa applications. Here's political reporter Lexi Junawick.
2: Australia's net overseas migration is around 300,000 and is trending down, but the government wants to reduce it further. So it's shaken up how it processes skilled and family visas, giving top priority to those already on shore. The changes were outlined in this year's federal budget and commenced on July 20. For skilled visas, the highest priority is given to onshore applications that support Australia's law enforcement and defence industries. Visa priority based solely on regional location is gone, while overseas skilled workers have been deprioritised.
0: The Greens have accused the Minns government of months of secrecy after it released a long-awaited review into New South Wales hate speech laws. The review recommended extending the offence of inciting hatred beyond race to include

0: Include religion, disability, sexual orientation and gender identity. But the government has rejected that recommendation, saying broader laws raise complex questions around freedom of expression, freedom of religion and criminal law. The report was completed last November but only made public yesterday after months of political pressure. The cost of installing solar panels on schools, supermarkets, factories and farm buildings will be slashed by about 20% under the expansion of a federal government scheme. Here's National Climate Reporter Romy Stevens.
1: Climate Change and Energy Minister Chris Bowen will announce the expansion of the small-scale renewable energy scheme during an address at the National Press Club today. It'll result in savings on the installation of solar systems up to 1 megawatt, much higher than the previous cap of 100 kilowatts. Under the existing arrangement, businesses and farmers had struggled to benefit because the 100 kilowatts wasn't enough for a factory. The Institute for Energy Economics and Financial Analysis has found Australian households have installed more than 20 gigawatts of solar, but businesses have only installed around 5.6 gigawatts.
0: Two men will face court today, charged over a fatal shooting in Sydney's West earlier this year. Police say a 38-year-old man died after he was shot on a street in Lidcombe in March. Three men were arrested at Coaldale Beach on the south coast yesterday, with police charging an 18-year-old with murder and a 19-year-old with accessory after the fact to murder. Both were refused bail to face court today. A second 19-year-old was also arrested and has been charged over an unrelated alleged attempted kidnapping. Around one in three Australians say concerns about their body have stopped them from doing everyday activities. A survey of 1,300 people by the Butterfly Foundation found body image has prevented many from shopping for clothes, pursuing romantic relationships, or taking part in physical activity. More than half say they've skipped meals because of how they felt about body. Butterfly Foundation Head of Prevention Services, Helen Bird, says those negative thoughts can build over time.
2: When we have that kind of, you know, negative self-talk continuously as that kind of background noise in our head, it's really cumulative and it becomes a pattern and it becomes very entrenched. And then it's really hard, if you feel that way, to really take good care of yourself.
0: Looking at the weather for New South Wales, isolated showers on the southern slopes, ranges and adjacent inland plains, falling as snow showers above 1,100 metres. It'll be fine elsewhere. Sydney's weather, a mostly sunny day with areas of morning frost and a maximum of 19 degrees. Right now, it's 8 degrees on the coast, 3 in Penrith, and the humidity is on 64%. ABC News.
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5: Hello and good morning. Oh, I felt a bit nippy on my way in this morning. I don't know what it's like at your place, but I certainly felt the nip in the air. Thanks to these really clear nights we've been having, the moon high in the sky this morning, quite lovely to be out and about. More very similar weather ahead, I think, for the rest of the week. What we're looking at today, partly cloudy, some westerly winds about 20 to 30 kilometres an hour, temperatures between 11 and 18. Mostly sunny tomorrow, bit of a frosty morning to kick things off, and 13 to 18. Friday, sunny, again a frosty morning, 14 to 18. Saturday, again a frosty morning and a sunny day, 14 to 18 degrees. Gee whiz, pretty much, yeah, the same for a couple of weeks really, apart from a few of those showers over the weekend. On the coastal waters today, we've got westerly winds up to 20 knots, possibly reaching up to 25 knots offshore south of Port Kembla late this evening. Seas up to 1.5 metres, decreasing to 1 metre during the afternoon and then picking up again later in the evening, and a southerly swell of around 1 metre today. And current temperatures, let's take a look. We're looking at 9 degrees for Albion Park. It's not quite as cold as I thought it was, but 9.5 degrees at Bulambi, 2 at High Range, feels like -5, 8 at Jervis Bay, 10 in Kiama, 3 at Mossvale, feels like -3, 7 in Nowra, 9 at Point Perpendicular, 10 at Port Kembla, 9 in Ulla Dulla, Braidwood -1, Goulburn 4. And as you heard in the news there, maybe a little slow, a snow flurry, a slow nurry,

snow flurry for some of you about the Alpine regions. If you're heading to the snow, has anyone been going to the snow? I don't even know. I've heard funny reports of people heading to the snow, stuck in traffic, and then long lines for lifts, and then the phone will pan away and what it will pan to is no snow. So people lining up forever for not much joy, sadly. If you're a ski bunny, I feel for you this season. We've got lots of things to talk about this morning, including in just a moment. We'll hear a little bit more about the census, of course, this time next week. You'll have all completed your forms, done your bit for the country, so the government can work out where services are needed and we get a bit more of a snapshot of the country, who we are, where people live, what's going on. So we'll learn a little bit more about the census in just a moment. Of course, next Tuesday night is census night. I will go to the theatre. I'm very excited. We'll talk to Jess Hull from Switzerland. Gee, she's training at this incredible-looking place in St. Moritz, this camp in Switzerland, ready for her next event. Can you believe the lives of these athletes where as soon as something's finished, it's on to the next. We'll talk to Jess Hull about the Commonwealth Games campaign and what's going on for her at the moment over there in Switzerland. So that's coming up and plenty more as well. So coming up in just a moment, we'll talk census very, very soon here on ABC Illawarra. That's coming up after this.

That is The Lars with Timeless Melody here on ABC Illawarra. Well, the national census, scheduled for next Tuesday, rolls around every 5 years. It's compulsory. You knew that, yeah? It's like voting here in this country. And according to the Australian Bureau of Statistics, 1 million of you have already completed your census form.

0: as of yesterday. The national spokesperson for the census, Emily Walter, spoke with the ABC's Kim Goldsmith about what the census is and how the information gathered is used.
1: Well, the census is our largest collection of data in Australia. It covers the whole country from our, you know, urban areas to the most remote areas, collects data from every single person in the country on a particular day and creates what we call a snapshot of the country. And it asks questions across a broad range of topics like health and education and employment, cultural background, living situation. And what that does is enable us to produce a data set where the information from that data can be incredibly rich and cross-classified to sort of understand, you know, outcomes of, you know, education and fields of study on the type of industry that you're employed in, how many, you know, just simple things like the fact that we have an ageing population in Australia. What do we need to do to plan for the services for an ageing population? Things like that. So incredibly important data set to plan for all of the infrastructure and support that we need, both at a national level and at a local community level.
2: And just to clarify, it's not personalised.
1: It's not personalised at all. In fact, we are never allowed to, by law, able to release any of the information that we gather through this collection in a way that's likely to identify an individual or a household. So while you do provide your name and address through the process, that's for understanding, you know, that we've captured everyone. It makes it easier for people to fill in the form when they have a name there. So the accuracy of the data is more complete, and it enables us to form some, you know, relationship data that we can then release as well. But the names and addresses are removed very early in the process of compiling the data. And what's important then and what's released is this aggregate level data, you know, for small communities, you know, for towns and local government areas, as well as for the whole country.
2: How difficult is it to capture the whole nation?
1: Well, it's a huge logistical operation, as you can imagine, every single person in the country. So it includes, you know, people in hospitals, people in hotels and motels, people on cruise ships in Australian waters or on offshore oil rigs. You know, every person is important to this snapshot. So we do have around 30,000 field staff across the country at the moment who are sort of reaching out and providing that support to the whole country to make it as easy as possible. Yeah, it's a big, big operation.
2: Is that why we only have it every 5 years?
1: Yes. In fact, we start planning for a census 7 years in advance. So we've already started planning for the next one. It's a huge operation and, you know, 5 yearly censuses are about right, you know, for understanding our population and where it is and who we are to be able to sort of look at change over time.
2: Now, you mentioned you've got 30,000 field staff. Have you had trouble getting people to put their hand up to help with the census this year?
1: In some areas, yeah. So we have lots of different contingency plans for that. But yeah, some areas obviously are easier than others, and it just depends on, you know, the workforce, who's available. And generally, we do try to get local people engaged and employed for this because local people are just so knowledgeable and connected to the community already.
2: And so what are those field staff doing? Are they delivering paper forms of the census form, or are they just getting the information out there about how to participate?
1: A little bit of both. So for a lot of the country, they will receive a letter in the mail which asks them to go online and complete their census that way. But for some areas where we don't have reliable address information and that letter is less of a viable option, we do have field staff dropping off paper forms. But those field staff are across the country also, so just to help people and, you know, communicate information, understand people's questions and be there to answer them, to arrange for more paper forms or, you know, assist in any way they can to help people.
2: I've seen people say online that they will not do it unless they get a paper copy. What do people need to do to get that paper copy?
1: On the letter that people receive, if they get a letter, there are instructions on how to call an automated paper form request service. They will need their 16-digit code for their address that comes from that letter to use that service. But we also have a call centre where people can request. So that's 1800 181 227. So people can just call that number and request a paper form to a particular address. We also have a request form on our website, but

0: also across the country in different areas. We have what we call pop-up hubs. So these are sort of stalls, I guess, in public places, generally around shopping centres. You know, staff will be on hand to answer questions, give out a paper form if people need them, you know, be that point of contact, a person in the field. Yep.
1: A million people have already completed the census. Was most of those online?
0: Quite a lot of them, yeah. Most of them have been online through that service, either through the pathway where you get a letter or for the people who pre-registered for the MyGov pathway, which is another option people had earlier in the year.
1: So you can do it before the 11th of August?
0: Yes, you can. It's like taking a photograph at a particular point in time. Can you imagine wrangling all of the population at one day to get that picture of the nation? So if you know, you know, where you're going to be in that picture, that you're going to be at home, who's going to be in your household at that point in time, you can go ahead and just complete that form now.
1: And is there a fine if you don't do it?
0: There is. So it is a compulsory collection. It's compulsory, you know, because it's such an important information source for, you know, planning the infrastructure and the support for our country. And we find that generally people are really willing and enjoy doing the census. But for people who refuse, they can be subject to a penalty of up to $360 a day if they refuse.
2: So there we go. That is the national spokesperson for the census, Emily Walter, speaking there to Kim Goldsmith. Mark on the text says, "Hello, Mel, read the census. Having already completed the census, I've concluded the following. It won't capture people living rough on the streets or out of the country." Mike, I will say that they do actually, census workers actually go and seek out people sleeping rough and give them the census form. All attempts are made to get to everybody. It asks questions, says Mark, that are very personal and it seems not aligned with the stated goals. Mark, I'd be keen to know which questions you mean. Because none of it is personalised. No one will be able to trace back the information to you. It's all anonymised once it's crunched all the data. Most of the information is already held by the ATO. I understand that it's compulsory insofar as you must include all people at the address on that night. Not compulsory to complete it. It is compulsory to complete it, Mark. We just heard $364 is the fine if you do not complete it. And Mark says, yes, it's a valuable exercise, but it has serious shortcomings. Michael's already done his as well. Hi, Michael.
3: Yeah, I did mine the other day because I know where I'm going to be. There are personal questions, like it asks religion, but that's optional.
2: It's asked religion for a long time.
3: It's also asked about sexual preference, and that's also optional. Mm-hmm. But and I've done this for the last four censuses. It's asked if you want, are you prepared to have your name recorded, because so that people can, in 100 years' time, can come along and find that Michael from Kiama Downs was doing A, B, C, D, and E.
2: Mm.
3: Yes, no.
2: There's been a lot circulating online, Michael, about, you know, for example, the religious question. There's been a lot saying that there's some sort of conspiracy because Judaism is included, but they just include the top 10 religions. And then there's a space for other, so you can put down the fact that you're Jewish.
3: And I can recall back, I think it must have been the 2006 one. A significant percentage of the population wrote Jedi Knight.
2: Yes, they did. You can also be fined for putting down misleading information. So if you are not a regular attendee of the Jedi of the Night religious gatherings and observances, there's a question mark there.
3: If you have a high or something like that. And I believe on the night in question, there will be terminals and or people at all major international airports.
2: Yeah, okay. So for people coming in and out,
3: Because from what I can remember, we're one of the few countries that still actually surveys 99.99% of the population.
2: Yeah, a lot of countries, and it was under threat here for a while because the ABS wasn't funded adequately to keep providing it or doing it.
3: Did you happen to watch Annabelle Crabb and Allegra Spender in the kitchen?
2: No, on Kitchen Cabinet. No, I haven't seen it.
3: Oh, you got to watch it.
2: Oh, okay.
3: She's making bread.
2: Oh, okay. You liked that one, did you? All right, I'll have a look. Thanks, Michael. See ya. Anyone that's got thoughts on the census? Yeah, some of those personal questions about sexual preference, for example, and people had concerns about the gender question, etc. Isn't it better to just have the information? Yeah, and as Michael said, some of it's optional, whether you answer or not, but isn't it good to just have this snapshot, know how many people we're talking about when we're talking about certain issues? And I don't know. I wonder, and have you seen a lot of the stuff online of people saying that they don't fill it out, don't comply with this, don't give them your information? I wonder why people are so worried about that. What could possibly happen as a result? I don't know if you've got any views on that. Let me know. 1300 973 300, or you can text me 0467 922 684.

0: streets of Stanwell Park.
1: My name's Erin.
2: Finding out why you love where you live.
1: I love Stanwell Park. Just the proximity of the mountain and the ocean. It's just a beautiful little community here. Yeah, love it very much. It's a great place for a family. Yeah, small kids, so much to do. Got Helensburgh on our doorstep for all as well, but when you're in Stanwell Park, it's just nice and quiet and peaceful, and yeah, there's always lots of fun activities sitting.
2: You're listening to ABC Illawarra.
3: Yes, you are. We're a few minutes away from the news at 6 o'clock. Thanks to John from Catahoula, says he's going to put down his religion listening to Mel James on breakfast. John, I think you have to find yourself another another spiritual pursuit. But yes, look, the census, I know there has been a fair bit circulating online. So they do go to quite extreme lengths to make sure that your answers are actually private. So the privacy of your information, it's protected by law. And once the ABS gets your completed form, they separate out your name and address, and then they destroy the papers once the data's all recorded. And if you put it in online, then they use a lot of the encryption technology. So you are completely de-identified. So, look, I hope that that satisfies some people because I think it's actually really valuable and it helps. If you don't want the government to know that your particular part of the world needs more roads, more hospitals, more schools, that sort of thing, then you can, I guess, choose not to participate and risk the fine. But otherwise, I think why not give as much information as we can so that we can actually get the services we need? I don't know if you agree or not, but I'd love to hear your thoughts. Have you seen some of the stuff online about people concerned about the census? It's one of those things that we've kind of done forever and then all of a sudden people are very, very suspicious.
2: On ABC Illawarra, this is Melinda James.
3: Several interesting things coming your way a little bit later on this morning. As I said, we'll talk to Jess Hull. I'm very much looking forward to that. We'll go to the theatre, a new production starting at Merrigong next week that looks like an absolute doozy. It's called Heartbreak Hotel. We will talk more about McCabe Park and the skate park with the Lord Mayor after yesterday. Friends of McCabe Park said, please don't put that big, big skate park in our park. So we'll talk a little more about that. And I will talk to a University of Wollongong expert on bird flu. It's becoming kind of more alarming, isn't it, as the days tick by, with the government now saying, look, we will be facing a pretty terrible time as a result of bird flu, just like we've seen around the world. So that's after 7:30 this morning. Right now, 6 o'clock.
2: From Berrima to Bulleye.
4: 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Nobody knows the Illawarra like we do.
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5: It's 6 o'clock. Good morning. Tony Matthews with ABC News. Home Affairs Minister Tony Burke has postponed an appearance at the National Press Club where he'd been expected to reveal sweeping migration cuts. Economics reporter Tom Crowley has more.
6: Tony Burke has spent months preparing Labor's answer to public concerns over migration levels, which is fueling the rise of One Nation. Sources say the package was to include restrictions on the work and appeal rights of asylum seekers, limits on the number of backpackers, and rules designed to keep the spouses and children of Australian citizens overseas until their family visas are processed. But after a cabinet meeting on Monday, Thursday's appearance has been cancelled and is yet to be rescheduled. The ABC has been told the contents of the minister's speech are not yet settled.
5: The Australian Curriculum Assessment and Reporting Authority says national NAPLAN results show a small improvement in numeracy scores. Here's National Education and Parenting reporter Connor Duffy.
7: The NAPLAN 2026 test results show Australian students continue to struggle with foundational literacy and numeracy. A little more than one-third of the 1.2 million students in years 3, 5, 7 and 9 did not meet challenging but reasonable expectations. ACARA's CEO, Stephen Ganeel, says there was some good news with students in years 5, 7 and 9 improving in numeracy.
8: Really great to be seeing some trends in the right direction around numeracy.
7: Education Minister Jason Clare welcomed that lift but said more work needed to be done to lift student performance.
5: The federal government has unveiled changes to its negative gearing reforms, which would ensure Australians who inherit a property from their spouse would not lose any existing negative gearing access. Political reporter

0: Adam Langenberg has more.
1: Under the government's overhauled tax rules, Australians who purchase property after May's federal budget would only be able to negatively gear new homes. However, the reforms have faced criticism for inadvertently creating a so-called widow tax, which meant widowers, divorcees and domestic violence victims could lose grandfathered tax treatment on existing investment properties previously shared with a partner. Draft legislation released for consultation last night reverses the unintended consequences for widows. But acting opposition leader Jane Hume says the government should have acted sooner.
0: Counter-terror authorities say they're investigating an arson attack on a Victorian defence manufacturer last year as a possible case of far-left terror. Lovett Technologies in Melbourne's northeast was targeted by an arson attack in July last year with three vehicles damaged. A video was later released by a group purporting to claim responsibility for the attack and linking it to the Israel-Gaza conflict. Victorian Police and the Australian Federal Police say the case is now being investigated as a possible act of terror motivated by far-left, anarchist and revolutionary ideologies. More than 100 Palestinians from two extended families in Gaza have been buried in what locals describe as the largest funeral the Strip has ever seen. Here's Middle East correspondent Matthew Doran.
2: A mission to recover the bodies from a destroyed residential building in the Sabra neighbourhood of Gaza City ended over the weekend after more than a fortnight of digging. 112 bodies, including more than 40 children, were found, but it's feared many more remain under the rubble. Local authorities said the building was hit in an Israeli strike in November 2023, just over 6 weeks into the Gaza war, but it had been impossible to retrieve the remains while the war was still raging, and delays in getting access to heavy machinery for the task have continued since last October's ceasefire. Hundreds marched through the streets carrying the bodies before their burial in a mass grave in one of Gaza City's cemeteries.
0: Brisbane Broncos NRLW veteran Ali Brigginshaw has been suspended for three matches by the league's judiciary. The 36-year-old was found guilty of a grade 3 dangerous throw charge after dumping Bulldogs fullback Taylor Preston headfirst into the ground during Sunday's clash in Wagga Wagga. The ruling means that Brigginshaw will miss games against the Raiders, Roosters and Titans before being eligible to return in round 9. Looking at the weather for New South Wales, isolated showers on the southern slopes, ranges and adjacent inland plains, falling as snow showers above 1,100 metres. It'll be fine elsewhere. Sydney's weather, a mostly sunny day with areas of morning frost and a top of 19 degrees. Right now it's 8 degrees on the coast, 4 in Penrith and the humidity is on 66%. Sunny tomorrow with a top of 18, fine on Friday and also 18 degrees. The time now, 6:05.
3: Good morning. Welcome to AM. I'm Melissa Clark in Canberra, coming to you from Ngunnawal country and acknowledging other custodians. NAPLAN scores have revealed entrenched underperformance across Australia's schools, with hundreds of thousands of students failing to grasp basic skills in literacy and numeracy. The annual test of students in years 3, 5, 7 and 9 has found about one-third of students aren't meeting challenging but reasonable expectations, and 1 in 10 need extra help if they're to catch up. Connor Duffy reports.
4: They are stubborn statistics repeating year after year, and they have some experts alarmed. Of the more than 1.2 million students to sit NAPLAN this year, 65% met or exceeded expectations, but just over a third failed to meet challenging but reasonable expectations. Professor Tanya Seri from La Trobe University says this trend is entrenched in stagnating results.
5: My personal view is that I am very concerned. My colleague called it a national tragedy, and the reason it can be considered a national tragedy is that the research evidence tells us that we should be seeing about 90 to 95% of students learning to read.
4: Blaise Joseph, a former teacher and education analyst at the Centre for Independent Studies, says NAPLAN matters because the skills it tests are vital for all future learning.
6: And it's really imperative at this point that we find a way to get them up to the standard so that they've got those fundamental literacy and numeracy skills. Those skills are just so crucial for later life. All your learning is based on those foundations of literacy and numeracy.
4: NAPLAN is run by the Australian Curriculum Assessment and Reporting Authority, ACARA. Its CEO, Stephen Gneal, says the test also shows concerning equity gaps with students from the bush, Indigenous students

0: and those from low SES families much more likely to have fallen behind.
1: Yeah, well, they're stubborn, aren't they? And it's something that I think we've been working on for many years collectively across the country. I know that our teachers and principals are really aware of those challenging areas.
0: Mr. Gunnell says there is some good news this year, though, with improved scores in numeracy in years 5, 7 and 9, meaning an extra 29,000 students in the highest achievement band.
1: This is something that we want to celebrate. We want teachers to really reflect on the good practice that's happening there.
0: In a statement, Education Minister Jason Clare also welcomed the rise in numeracy and said the maths curriculum was being reformed to lift results in Year 3. He said the results showed the need for more work and pointed to increased funding for public schools, as well as reforms tying new money to evidence-based teaching practices and small group tutoring.
2: Connor Duffy. A litany of loopholes that allow betting companies' advertisements to be widely seen and heard have been exposed in a Senate inquiry. The details were teased out in another day of the inquiry's public hearings, which are examining the government's proposed gambling law changes. Oliver Gordon reports.
3: Most Australians wouldn't associate gambling apps with Disney songs. But Independent Senator David Pocock has told a Senate inquiry some of his constituents now do.
4: I had a constituent get in touch who said that they heard a sports bet ad between Disney songs on Spotify. What do I tell that Canberran?
3: Senator Pocock posing this question to Sportsbet's Corporate Affairs Director Jules Norton-Selzer, who indicated it was not the company's intention to advertise to minors, before adding,
5: you know, children listen to Disney, but this was an adult on an adult playlist with his or her music.
4: This is exactly why Australians are sick and tired of the BS that you try and tell us. Do you want every seven-year-old to have their own Spotify app so that aren't served ads between Disney songs?
3: Senator Pocock's frustration, shared by former problem gambler and co-founder of the Gambling Harm Lived Experience Experts Advocacy Group, Anna Bardsley.
6: And I sat there and I thought, they're never going to take responsibility for anything.
3: 2 days of explosive evidence at the inquiry, including allegations betting companies fed punters drugs and escorts to keep them spending, has Ms. Bardsley calling for responsibility for gambling to be moved out of the communications portfolio.
6: It would take it on board as an actual public health crisis.
3: Labor's proposed reforms include a partial ban on betting ads and stadiums and jerseys free from gambling ads, but don't meet the recommendations set out by late Labor MP Peter Murphy's 2013 report into gambling harms. For the laws to pass the Senate, they need the support of either the Greens or the Coalition. Some Liberal senators have indicated support for an opt-in approach to gambling ads, meaning Australians would have to actively decide to receive ads. Greens Senator Sarah Hanson-Young says an opt-in approach could help.
7: And if somebody wants to opt into that process and they're over 18, well, fine. But the default would be no.
3: You have the position, though, that you would like to see a total ban on gambling ads. Is an opt-in situation something that you could find agreement with when you're negotiating with the government in the Senate? Is this where this bill is headed?
7: Look, I think, the experts have been very clear that a total ban is the best approach if you really want to protect people. And we're trying to find ways to do that. We're trying to find ways to limit the amount of predatory advertising and promotion. And an opt-in is one way of really curbing that. And I urge the government to consider this.
3: In a statement, a government spokesperson labelled its proposed changes to reduce gambling harm comprehensive and balanced.
2: Oliver Gordon. The federal government is introducing changes to limit the net overseas migration by changing the way it processes skilled and family visa applications. It will now give priority to migrants who are already in the country over those applying from overseas in an effort to limit the total number of new arrivals. It comes as the government is under pressure from both One Nation and the Coalition about the level of migration. Political reporter Lexi Junawick explains.
8: Australia's net overseas migration is around 300,000 and is trending down, but the federal government wants to reduce it further. So it's changing how it processes skilled and family visas, giving top priority to those already onshore.
9: It's certainly a significant

0: year's federal budget and commenced on July 25th. For skilled visas, the highest priority is given to onshore applications that support Australia's law enforcement and defence interests. Visa priority based solely on regional location is gone, while overseas skilled workers have been deprioritised. Professor Gamlin again.
1: That creates an incentive for employers to recruit onshore. Some would say that's a good thing. It does, however, create less flexibility for employers.
0: Abel Rizvi is a former Deputy Secretary of Australia's Department of Immigration. He believes the changes could have some impact on lowering net overseas migration, but several other issues, including a bridging visa backlog, which he says is more than 400,000, will persist.
2: I think this will have a marginal impact only. I think the government has a much, much bigger task on its hands.
0: Jana Favero is the Deputy CEO of the Asylum Seeker Resource Centre. She says the new direction for family visas, which gives increased priority for onshore applications, could have negative consequences.
3: With this direction, because their family members are not in Australia with them, they wouldn't be prioritised. So not only would they be waiting a long time while there's this protracted visa processing, but they would then also be deprioritised to be reunited with their family.
0: The updated framework commenced without a big announcement or press conference, instead confirmed on the government's website 5 days after the directive was issued by Home Affairs Minister Tony Burke. Abel Rizvi says Mr Burke has more explaining to do.
2: The government keeps making these small tweaks with little explanation.
0: Asylum Seeker Resource Centre's Jana Favero believes wider consultation is needed.
3: Good policy and good lawmaking comes with speaking to people who will be most impacted by those laws and policies.
0: In a statement, Shadow Home Affairs Minister John O'Dunham describes Labor's decisions as blunt and that they risk locking out vital expertise while making it harder for regional employers to fill critical vacancies. Tony Burke was due to deliver a speech on the work of managing the migration program at the National Press Club this week, but that appearance has been postponed due to what his office says are unforeseen circumstances.
4: Lexi Junawick and Eva Stashevska with that report. And that's early AM for today. Just briefly in finance, keeping an eye on the oil price, it's lower. The global benchmark Brent crude is trading at $79.35 US a barrel. I'm Melissa Clark. The time now, 6:15.
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7: Good morning. How are you this morning? Hope you're well. Feeling pretty good. It felt quite cool this morning, but I don't think it's quite as bad as I thought it was going to be. On my way in, it felt like it was very, very cold, but not too bad this morning. And we are once again in this stable pattern of weather. So I'll give you a full weather report in a moment. We've got lots of cool stuff coming up on the program. We'll talk to Jess Hull from Switzerland after her successful Commonwealth Games campaign, 2 silver medals. And apparently, according to all those who don't know Jess Hull as well as we do, the whole country's fallen in love with her. So there we go. So we'll find out from Jess Hull what she's doing in Switzerland. She's there at a high-altitude training camp about to embark on yet more races very, very soon, one in Switzerland, and then there's more coming her way. It's such a busy life, just travelling around the world, racing constantly. As soon as one meet's finished, another one begins. We'll talk about plenty of other things. We'll go to the theatre this morning to see a show that will be opening next week at Merrigong. It looks like an absolute corker. And we'll talk bird flu after 7:30 as well. So lots to come on the program. Not before we've played some too early trivia. So get your phones ready. 1300 973 300 is the number to call. Let's get some news headlines with Penny Burford. Hey, Penny.
8: Good morning, Mel. Making news this morning, court documents have revealed a teenage boy boasted on social media about his plans to ambush local man Jack Western at Shell Harbour train station hours before he was fatally attacked. 3 men have been arrested at Coaldale Beach as part of an investigation into a fatal Sydney shooting in a police operation that sparked a lockdown at a local school. Tributes have been pouring in for Bowral advocate and cyclist Bob Montgomery, who died following a medical episode on Monday, one day after completing a 5,000-kilometre charity ride with his grandson. The trial of veteran broadcaster Alan Jones, who has pleaded not guilty to charges of indecent assault and sexual touching,

0: some alleged to have occurred at his Fitzroy Falls home, continues today. A police officer has denied allegedly assaulting two of her colleagues at a concert in Bowral, and the transport union says it will explore other options to support workers made redundant by Southern Short Haul Rail after progress stalled in the Industrial Relations Commission. And I'll have all those stories shortly, Mel.
1: Thanks so much, Penny. Let's take a look at the weather. As I said, I thought it was going to be pretty cool this morning. It's not too bad. And so today what we're looking at is, partly cloudy conditions today. Westerly winds 20 to 30 kilometres an hour, 11 to 18 degrees, the top temperatures. Tomorrow and Friday and Saturday, we're looking at either mostly sunshine or sunshine, so plenty of blue skies for the next several days. And some westerly winds about, maybe at times they'll shift west to northwesterly. And then on Saturday, just a light breeze becoming northeasterly. Saturday actually looks pretty pleasant. And we're looking at temperatures remaining really stable. So 13, 14 degrees in the highlands and about 18 degrees on the coast. On the coastal waters, westerly winds possibly reaching up to 25 knots offshore south of Port Kembla by late this evening, but today just 15 to 20 knots. Seas up to 1.5 metres. They'll ease off a little during the afternoon and then pick up again later in the evening, and a southerly swell of around 1 metre. And today what you're waking up to is... I beg your pardon. Hang on a second. There we go. 9 degrees at Albion Park, 10 at Bulambi, but it feels like 3. Maybe that's why it was feeling quite cool around in and around Wollongong, because the apparent temperature quite cool today. 2 degrees at High Range feels like -4. 8 at Jervis Bay, 9.5 in Kiama. 3 at Mossvale feels like -2. 7 in Nowra feels like about 3. Point Perpendicular 9, 10 at Port Kembla, Ulladulla 9, Braidwood -2, and Goulburn at the airport about 4 degrees. Let's check on the roads. Melissa Cornejo from the Transport Management Centre. Morning, Melissa.
2: Good morning, and it's a good start to the day on the roads. No active incidents in the Illawarra to mention. At Dapto, not seeing any delays on the Prince's Highway through to Fig Tree. And the M1 looking okay too, past the Uni and heading up Mount Ousley. No slow spots anywhere at this stage. Hume Motorway, also a clear run between Wilton and Preston's. The only thing on the Hume to be aware of is further down south on the Hume Highway, just on the approach to Yass. There's one or two northbound lanes closed there due to a truck breakdown and diesel spill. So just take care there. Some moderate delays are starting to build. Checking trains, they're running on or close to time on the South Coastline and Southern Highlands Line. You can check the latest with the Transport app or go to transportnsw.info. And for the latest on roads, go to livetraffic.com.
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1: All right. Are you ready for question number one for Too Early Trivia? Our text line's been down, everybody, and now I've realised there's a bunch of texts about the census that I'll get onto a little bit later, because we were talking about that much earlier this morning. Of course, next Tuesday, census night, loads of Australians, about 1 million of you have already filled it in the form, but I'll get onto those texts a little bit later, because clearly some people want to talk about the census, an important information gathering event that happens once every 5 years here in Australia. But question number one for Too Early Trivia, first of all. Oh, it's the 5th of August. Who is our birthday boy today? He's received an OAM for his work with disadvantaged young people. He provided the soundtrack to one of the most watched moments on Australian television. He was once a political candidate for the seat of Throsby in our region, now known as Whitlam. Who am I talking about? Here's your clue.

That's your clue. Who am I talking about? Received an OAM for his work with disadvantaged people. Provided the soundtrack to one of the most watched moments on Australian television. And was once a political candidate for the seat of Throsby in our region before it was renamed Whitlam. Who am I talking about?

0: All right, let's see. A few of you think you might know the answer to this. Here we go. Let's kick off with, we've got some takers here. Here's Pete in Bendalong. Oh, Pete, lucky you in Bendalong there. How you going?
1: How you going, Mel?
0: Yeah, good.
1: Good to hear you again. Yeah.
0: Yep. How are you, Pete? You good?
1: Good, good, good. Thanks. Yeah, yeah.
0: Good to hear. Yeah. Do you know who I'm talking about?
1: I think, I don't know, the music sort of rings a bell. Is it Angry Anderson?
0: It is. It's Angry Anderson. Bit of rose tattoo, bit of a bad boy for love.
1: Yeah.
0: Yeah. His birthday today.
1: Really?
0: Yeah.
1: God, he'd be nearly 70, wouldn't he?
0: Oh, crikey. I don't know. 1947. You want to do the maths?
1: Yeah, well, yeah, yeah. Next year he'd be 70.
0: Yeah.
1: Hey. That's you don't need a calculator for that one.
0: Nah, well... That's a bit early for me, Pete.
1: Not rocket science.
0: No, not rocket science. But, geez, he's had a life, hasn't he?
1: Heck. Hasn't he?
0: Yeah.
1: Oh, yeah. And it was a shame because I think he lost his son too.
0: That's right.
1: Tragically, yeah. Remember, that was really, I think that really, really affected him, yeah.
0: Yeah.
1: So he's a good man. Look, different opinions on him, but he's a very, very good man. Apparently, right into donations and charities and everything.
0: Yeah, lots of philanthropy. Yeah. And remember when he became like, he was, you know, from Rose Tattoo, it was all a bit. And then he was like a regular on the midday show with Ray Martin. Do you remember?
1: Oh, yeah, he's out there.
0: Yeah.
1: He's out there.
0: Bit of everything. Yeah. And look, a lot of views that people don't agree with on certain issues, but then a lot of really incredible work with young people who really needed a hand. So, a bit of a
1: good on him.
0: Mixed bag. What moment was I talking about on Australian TV, Pete?
1: Oh, do I have to get that as well?
0: No.
1: Oh, I don't know. Hang on, I'm letting the dog out as well while I'm talking.
0: Oh, dear. Multitasking.
1: He's going for a run. Good dog.
0: Good dog.
1: Off you go.
0: Oh, did you just call him dog? Yeah?
1: Yeah, dog. No, his name's Bullwinkle.
0: A Bullwinkle. Is he a bulldog? Pit bull?
1: No. Actually, his name's Sid. He's a cattle dog.
0: Sid the cattle dog.
1: Yeah.
0: Oh, nice. Well, he needs a run, doesn't he?
1: So Angry, he ran for, what was he supposed to have been doing? Politics?
0: Yeah, he ran for the Nationals in Throsby.
1: Yeah?
0: Yeah.
1: So what was the extra question?
0: Oh, it was the soundtrack to one of our most watched moments on Australian television. Do you remember this? Oh, sorry, I thought it was going to kick in a bit sooner than that.
1: Oh, she's walking down the aisle. I didn't like that show. But Neighbours it was.
0: Yeah, Scott and Charlene got married to Angry Anderson.
1: Well, he wrote that. That's his song, yeah.
0: Yeah, Suddenly. Yeah.
1: Righto. All right.
0: All right, there we go.
1: We won't waste any more time on that. So do I get another question?
0: You do. Question number two. Today, Pete, it's International Traffic Light Day. Now, I know you don't have any traffic lights in Bendalong, but I'm sure you get along to Nowra every now and again and you pass some traffic lights.
1: Nah, only go south.
0: Oh.
1: Milton's got a set now.
0: Yeah, Milton's got some traffic lights.
1: Yeah.
0: Anyway, my question is, look, we've got traffic lights all over the world, you know, red, yellow, green. Yeah, you get, and all the colours have to mean the same thing. Otherwise, we'd be in a bit of a pickle, wouldn't we? Although apparently the Japanese ones are a little bit more blue than green.
1: Oh.
0: Yeah, interesting. Anyway, in most European countries and a stack of other countries around the world, Pete, what does it mean when the red and yellow lights are displayed together for 1 or 2 or 3 seconds? So the red and the yellow lights, just for a short period of time, a couple of seconds, are shown at the same time.
1: I think it means stop and then you can go after you've stopped.
0: Not quite. It means something kind of specific. Yeah. Sorry, Pete. All right. Bye. See ya. There we go. Here's Freddie in Corrimal. Hi, Freddie.
2: Oh, hi, Bill. How are you?
0: Yeah, I'm all right. How are you going?
2: Oh, I sound a bit like Adrian Anderson this morning, I think.
0: Oh, a bit croaky.
2: A bit croaky. Oh, well, when we get rid of this RSV, it'll be fantastic.
0: Oh, no, have you got that going on? And look, someone's said Pete does need a calculator. Yeah, Angry Anderson's 79, I think, not 69. I thought, that's a bit young, isn't it, 69? Anyway, I think he's a bit older than that. So, yeah.

0: And more people. Hi, Angry Anderson. If Angry Anderson was born in 47, he'd be 79. Yeah, 10. See, like I said, I need a bit of help at this time in the morning with my maths. But anyway,
1: Freddie. Yeah, well, I tried the other way this morning. I went on the other app, but it's still the same. I still miss you. So when I get through,
0: we've moved on already.
1: I'm already on. So I'll hear myself when I go off.
0: Yeah, you don't want to bomb. Do you want to bomb out so you can quickly go back and listen to it?
1: No. I've listened to myself on HG and Roy a few times when they used to have the fat.
0: You called in. How did you sound, Freddie? You thought, who's that smart sounding fella?
1: Yeah, that's right. Roy was quite good. He'd have a bit of a chat here, so we're good.
0: Yeah, cool. We better get on with things, Freddie. Just quickly.
1: Yeah, the light.
0: Lots of countries around the world, red and yellow lights are displayed together for just a couple of seconds. What does it mean?
1: It means I think much like Pete said, you can get ready to go.
0: Yeah, it means it's about to turn green. Get ready to go. That'll do. Freddie, we've been talking about the census. The most recent census data for the Illawarra, for the countries from 2021, of course, last time we did all this census collecting stuff. In the Illawarra, the number of people with both parents born overseas, so England comprises the largest number of people where both their parents were born in England. What's the second most popular country for people in the Illawarra to have both their parents born overseas?
1: Are you allowed to say Yugoslavia?
0: You can, but I'll just tell you that would be...
1: Wrong. That's cool.
0: Sorry, Freddie. See ya. Ciao. All right, here we go. We've got Scott in Shell Harbour. Hi, Scott.
2: G'day, Mel.
0: G'day. So the second most popular country for both parents to have been born overseas if you live in the Illawarra? Not England, what's next?
2: I'll just give a shout-out, actually, when you're talking about traffic lights. My son works for transport, and he is on the traffic light crew at the moment. They're changing over from 240-volt lights to low-voltage lights. Different intersections. So if anyone sees what's going on at intersections. That's what's going on.
0: Okay.
2: So shout out to all those guys, hardworking guys.
0: Yeah, nice.
2: Anyway,
0: England, then who?
2: Macedonia, maybe.
0: Oh, no. Number three, that is, Scott. Number three. What squeezes in between? Let's see. We've got Ava in Gerringong. Hi, Ava. So it goes England, a country, and then Macedonia. What's number two?
3: Well, this is for the nation, but I guess it could be here. I'm thinking India.
0: Oh, no, it's not India either. Yeah, sorry, Ava. Here we go. We've got Michael. Oh, hang on. Michael. My system. There we go. Michael in Kymer Downs. Hi, Michael.
4: I'm suspecting it might be Italiano.
0: It is. It's Italy. Congratulations, Michael. We can't revel in your glory because we're late for the news. It's 6:30. It's news time.
5: Burford with ABC Illawarra News. Court documents have revealed a teenage boy boasted on social media about his plans to ambush a man at Shell Harbour hours before he was fatally attacked. Grace Crivellaro reports.
6: The 16-year-old boy pleaded guilty to murder at Port Kembla Children's Court on Tuesday, 2 weeks after five other teenagers admitted to manslaughter over their roles in the incident that claimed Jack Westren's life. He was carrying a knife when he approached Mr. Westren, who was lured to Shell Harbour Junction train station by the group via social media on January 28 last year. Mr. Westren was assaulted by the group before the boy stabbed him in the abdomen. Court documents say the boy sent videos to his friends on Snapchat in the hours before the incident, telling them about his plan to attack 25-year-old Mr. Westren, who lived with a brain injury. The boy will receive his sentence date next month.
5: Three men have been arrested in the Northern Illawarra as part of an investigation into a fatal Sydney shooting. Three men were arrested at Coaldale Beach on Tuesday as part of the investigation into the alleged fatal shooting of a 38-year-old man in Lidcombe in March. Four men are already before the courts over the matter. Yesterday, two 19-year-old men and an 18-year-old man were arrested on the Northern Illawarra Beach in a large-scale operation.

0: The younger man was charged with murder, and one of the 19-year-olds was charged with accessory after the fact to murder. The third man was charged over a separate incident. The Department of Education has confirmed the incident sparked a 10-minute lockdown at Coaldale Public School, which backs onto the beach as teachers tried to determine what was happening. The head of Motor Neuron Disease New South Wales says Bowral advocate and cyclist Bob Montgomery was a stalwart of the community who will be dearly missed. The 82-year-old died following a medical episode on Monday night on his way home from a function in Sydney, celebrating the end of his 5,000-kilometre charity distance ride with grandson Tom Malcolm. It was Mr. Montgomery's fifth cross-country venture for MND awareness and research, raising over $300,000 in total. CEO Liam O'Mara says he's devastated by Mr. Montgomery's shock death, but is glad he spent his final hours celebrating his heroic achievement.
1: The only silver lining from our perspective was that, you know, he completed that journey that he set out to make, and we're very proud of him for that. And he was surrounded by his friends and family and got all of the credit that he absolutely deserved over the last 48 hours.
0: Member for Whitlam, Carol Berry, says Mr. Montgomery's death has had a profound impact on the wider community.
2: And a lot of people expressing shock and also great admiration for Bob and his extraordinary commitment to raising funds for people suffering from motor neuron disease. So just an outpouring, I think, of admiration has been the strongest sentiment. And understandably, he was an extraordinary man.
0: A warning, this next story contains graphic descriptions of indecent assaults. The trial of veteran broadcaster Alan Jones, who's facing charges of indecent assault and sexual touching, some alleged to have occurred at his Fitzroy Falls home, continues today. On Tuesday, a complainant told a Sydney court he told police about indecent assault allegations against the broadcaster in case there were other people out there. Ethan Ricks reports.
3: Alan Jones is facing trial after pleading not guilty to 20 counts of indecent assault and 2 counts of sexual touching relating to 6 complainants. The court heard Mr. Jones kissed and touched one alleged victim on the penis multiple times at his 2 properties. The male known as Complainant Jay told the trial he received $110,000 from Mr. Jones over several years to help with his athletic training. Complainant Jay told the court he reported the allegations a short time after he heard about Mr. Jones's arrest on the news in 2024. He told the trial he came forward in case there were others out there and because it was the right thing to do. The judge alone trial continues.
0: The Transport Union says it will explore other options to support workers made redundant by Southern Short Haul Rail after progress stalled in the Industrial Relations Commission. The Rail, Trams and Bus Union filed a dispute notice with the IRC last week. The rail company moved ahead with planned redundancies for 50 workers across the state. The job cuts followed the loss of the SSR's Boral contract after a major derailment in the Southern Highlands last month. The union's Farron Campbell says the court has been unable to provide support due to how quickly the redundancies were processed.
4: By moving so incredibly quickly and just processing these terminations and any potential exit payments just to get these workers off the books as quickly as possible, it severely impacted the commission's ability to support these workers.
0: SSR has been contacted for comment. The Australian Curriculum Assessment and Reporting Authority says... Also making news across the state, the Australian Curriculum Assessment and Reporting Authority says while national NAPLAN testing shows some improvement, it warns concerning trends remain. For more news anytime, head online abc.net.au/Illawarra, ABC News.
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7: Yes, hello. Look, lots of questions and thoughts about the census that I'll get onto in just a moment. We have attempted to talk to someone from the ABS about the census. They're so busy. We're going to keep trying to get someone on because clearly we did hear from someone from the census a little bit earlier, but lots of you have loads more questions. So we might keep trying to talk to someone about the census to try and answer some of your questions. But I'll read out those texts in just a moment. First, let's head to the Bureau with Steph Spackman. Hi, Steph.
8: Good morning, Melinda.
7: Hello. Look, more sort of quite pleasant weather ahead, and we're still in this weather system where things don't change much.
8: That's correct. We've still got that low pressure system, as you mentioned, heading out over to the Tasman. We have a bit of a front, which is still going to kiss the southeast of the state today. Very cool conditions continuing, so there's still a sheep graziers warning out particularly over the Southern Table.

0: science. But another cool day today, a bit of a cool start. Looking at a top of 18 degrees around most places on the coast, and quite cool up on the ranges, about 10 degrees up at Goulburn today.
1: Okay, and pretty similar really until into the weekend at least.
0: Absolutely. So we're looking at those conditions as a high pressure system comes across. So clear skies and will be patches of morning fog, some frost as well, and those temperatures will be quite cool of a morning, but much nicer during the day. The sun's coming out, particularly towards the end of the week, so chilly mornings, but, you know, much more pleasant days.
1: Okay, and on the coastal waters, Steph, what's going on there?
0: Today, across the coast, we have winds mainly westerly, 15 to 20 knots, reaching up to 25 knots offshore south of Port Kembla later on this evening. Seas are about 1 to 1.5 metres, and then our southerly swell is about a metre, and that will be continuing over the next little bit. Swell's getting up to about 2 metres in the morning tomorrow, but otherwise conditions rather similar.
1: All right, thanks so much, Steph.
0: Thank you.
1: Steph Spackman from the Bureau of Meteorology this morning.
2: Traffic.
1: On the roads, things looking pretty good apart from a broken down truck at Campbelltown on the Hume motorway on ramp from Narellan Road affecting westbound traffic. That's all I can see really that might affect you on your way to wherever you happen to be going. But there is, I think, some changed traffic conditions. There's an overhyped vehicle that looks like it might be stuck. Tunnel closed in an eastbound direction on the M5. Oh dear. That does not look good, actually. So I'll try and find out some more about that. So that's the motorway crew is in attendance, but it looks like a truck is stuck maybe in the M5 tunnel. I'll keep an eye on that for you this morning. Please let me know if you see something while you're out and about. 1300 973 300. Peter's called in from Camellia's Illawarra. Hi, Peter. Oh, Peter.
3: Hi. Yes.
1: Hi. What's going on?
3: This weekend on Saturday, Camellia's Illawarra are holding their 26th annual Reticulata Show. It is the only Reticulata Show held in Australia, so it's quite unique. And it's at the Bulleye Uniting Church, the corner of Point Street, Princess Highway. Entry is free, and it's open to the public between 11 and 3:30. So this Saturday, the 8th, our 26th Reticulata Show.
1: What's Reticulata, Peter?
3: It's a genus of Camellia.
1: Okay, okay. Well, there we go. People can get along and see some rather rare flowers. It's that time of year, isn't it?
3: Well, they're not just rare, but they seem to be the show ponies of the Camellia world. They're generally big and bawdy and bright, so yes. Certainly something to see.
1: Fabulous. Thanks so much, Peter.
3: Okay, bye.
1: Peter from Camellia's Illawarra there. Look, let's get on to some of your texts about the census and other things. JJ has said, in Bhutan, I was told when they put in the first set of traffic lights and replaced the dancing traffic person with gloves, there was outcry about how unfriendly the lights were, so they were taken out. More important to be friendly and fun. Yeah, I've seen that in Bhutan with the white gloves, and they do these very elegant hand gestures to direct the traffic. JJ went on to say, would be interesting, read the census, to know what other countries do. So, we are one of the few countries that still does do a census on this scale as well. So a few of you with thoughts on the census this morning. So next Tuesday is census night. 5 years have gone by so quickly. Dee at Sanctuary Point says, Mel, is it too late to request a paper form? I don't have home internet and I'm not sure about the security of public Wi-Fi, including the local library Wi-Fi, says Dee. You can call this number, 1-800-130-250, to request a paper form. And someone will be able to help you out there. But you need your 16-digit census number from your census letter that every household should have been mailed by now. So that number, 1-800-130-250, if you'd like a paper form. Mark had some questions earlier. He says, hello, Mel. It appears that Michael answered some of the questions you asked about my comment regarding the compulsory part. So, yeah, it is compulsory to

0: Be the census, and you do face a fine if you don't do it. Mark says, I read it differently. However, if you risk a fine by not completing it, then it would appear the ABS are reconciling the data to the ATO and/or the electoral roll and/or council rate records or some other already existing database. Otherwise, the ABS would not know who did not complete it. If linked to other databases, then most of the information is already available. Yeah, Mark, that's a really good point. We'd love to ask the Bureau that, but I think other databases aren't as easily accessible or the numbers as easily crunched as when you've done the census to find out all of that information about who lives where and what kind of households are in what sort of regions and how old members are, how many people live in the house, all of that sort of stuff. Someone else says, I found fascinating information regarding my forebears, right back to first fleeters on census documents. It certainly wasn't anonymous, even back to the 1920s, where I found generations of my family living at the same address that I was born. Oh my goodness. Having my information available in 100 years might be of interest to my future family, says that texter. You can opt to have your name attached to it so people can, your ancestor, no, your descendants can find out more about you. And here, one final one. Hi, Mel. Just look around and see how vitally important and relevant the census is. The freeway car parks, the northern distributor snarls, the hospital wait lists, the housing crisis, mass uncontrolled immigration, says Graham. ISIS brides and fighters, power prices skyrocketing, and all this is compulsory. Something doesn't seem to add up here. Graham, I don't know why everyone's so suspicious about the census all of a sudden. I think it provides really vital information, but if you do have concerns, let us know and we'll continue to try to get someone on to talk about it. Alice has called in as well. Hi, Alice.
1: Good morning, Mel. I've just said to Jen that when we came down from the territory when I was 3 year old, we have not never seen as much traffic, and goodness knows what else, but they didn't have a lot of traffic lights in Sydney at that time, but they used to have policemen in white helmets with white gloves on their hands, and they used to do dances when they directed the traffic because we were mesmerised.
0: Oh, wow. How fabulous. Wouldn't it be
1: Wasn't
0: nice to still live in that world, Alice?
1: I reckon.
0: Someone doing a little dance, come this way, no stop, like a little bit kind of village people like.
1: Yep, exactly that. And the thing is, the only thing that was allowed to go was that there was the Bondi tram, and you wouldn't get in the front of any tram, they'd kill you.
0: Oh, Alice, that's lovely. Thank you. See ya.
1: Enjoy. Have a
0: Bye.
1: good day.
0: Yeah, wouldn't it be nice to have dancing traffic controllers again? I think so. Anyway, 6:45 here on ABC Illawarra. Stay listening because I'm a bit of a dill. Yesterday, I forgot to give away a couple of tickets to the Travelling Film Festival. So you'll have two chances this morning, and one of those chances will be coming your way very soon. So make sure you've got your phone ready. You will have to identify the movie that some whistling comes from. If you're thinking, what's she talking about? Stay listening and I'll let you know more.
2: On ABC Illawarra, this is Melinda James.
0: Yeah, so keep your phones handy to get a chance to win a couple of tickets to one of the fabulous movies that are coming to Warrawong and then Huskisson for the Travelling Film Festival that's coming up soon. But first, let's go to the theatre to see some flesh and blood people. This one is called Heartbreak Hotel. It opens next Wednesday at Merrigong. It takes audiences on a really powerful exploration of what happens in our bodies when we're completely bereft and heartbroken, when we've suffered a really serious breakup. It's got a backdrop and a soundtrack of some classic breakup songs as well. Heartbreak Hotel. Karen McCracken is the creator, the award-winning writer and performer. And I spoke to her from New Zealand before she heads to Wollongong for next week's show. Why don't we just start off by laying it all out there? Is this memoir? Is this autofiction? What is this production, Heartbreak Hotel?
3: Yeah, that's a great question. It's a little of all of it, actually. There's some kind of memoir elements, autobiographical elements. There's some fiction. There's a lot of music in it. And there's quite a lot of science in it too. So where I talk directly to the audience. So there's kind of something for everyone, I think. If people have a preference between those styles, I'm sure you'll find it in the show.
0: Who doesn't like a bit of science in their theatre? But it's interesting, isn't it? Because I've seen little bits where you're talking about all of those different kind of chemical reactions, neurochemical things, hormonal things that happen in our body that are associated with heartbreak and how we go through it. Yeah, I mean, that's kind of fascinating, isn't it?
3: Yeah. Well, I certainly thought so before I started writing it. And then when I did the research, I concluded that it is really fascinating. And I guess it's because our bodies have these really complex physiological reactions to what we perceive as threat. And heartbreak is one of those things that we perceive as threat. So our bodies are really kind of working overtime to protect us from what we see as a threat.
0: It's interesting, we talk so much about the chemistry of falling in love. I mean, it's called chemistry, isn't it, when something's going on between two people, but not that's, so much.
3: That's right.
0: Yeah, the chemistry of heartbreak.
3: Of falling out of love.
0: Yeah. Oh, super interesting. Look, heartbreak is certainly a ripe thing for someone such as yourself to explore. But this is, as I understand it, not somber, dramatic. It is at times, but I think it's also light and poignant and fascinating. It's not some devastating tale of heartbreak, is it?
3: Yeah, that's right. There's, you know, as you say, there's some bits that are sad and sort of tragic, but there are a lot of laughs, and that is definitely on purpose. I don't think you could pay me to go to a show about a heartbreak without any laughs in it. So there's a lot of humor in the show, particularly in the first half, but throughout we hear audiences doing a lot of chortling. And I'm performing with Simon Leary, who's like a very, very funny actor. So yeah, I feel like everything is more effective if someone's laughing at some point. And so when we talked about trying to depict heartbreak on stage, it felt like we couldn't include jokes, because sometimes heartbreak is kind of funny and it's kind of hard to see it when you're going through it. But then you look back. Often when people tell us about, you know, after the show, they'll tell us about their big heartbreaks, and sometimes they'll be sort of giggling at the things that they did when they were really down.
0: Yeah,
3: down
0: because
3: and out from it, so.
0: It can seem ridiculous in retrospect. I did what over that person?
3: Yeah, exactly. That's right.
0: So you keep mentioning that you sort of talk to the audience, that you talk about these chemical reactions with the audience of heartbreak, and you talk to the audience about heartbreak stories. So what was behind that decision to really draw the audience into the storytelling?
3: For us as a theater company, we make theater, we don't make film. We always want to include the audience, and I don't mean in an interactive way necessarily, but I mean the thing that theater does so well, so uniquely, is live bodies together in a room. And certainly I always want actors to acknowledge my presence, because it seems ridiculous for them not to. We're all in a room together. So I love, as an actor and as a writer, talking to an audience, because it's so live and it's so full of opportunity. So I do a lot of that in the show. I'm talking a lot about all the sciences directly to the audience. And then right at the top, I ask everyone, who is heartbroken in this room? And I don't ask for them to respond. I ask for them to look it in my eyes so I know.
0: Wow. So you're not dealing with the audience as one sort of amorphous mass of people. You are dealing with them individual by individual with eye contact.
3: Yeah. Certainly trying to. Yeah.
0: Well, it's certainly made its mark. It's been called an unforgettable piece of theatre, described as one of the best pieces of theatre of the year. People have talked about how moved they were. Really remarkable. It's probably not a surprise to you that it's really tapped into something and struck a chord.
3: I think you always hope when you write something, you make a new piece, you always hope it will have that impact, I think. And you don't totally know until you put it on its feet and show it to people. But yeah, it's been the response has been remarkable, and it's been so wonderful for us to connect with people over heartbreak. And, you know, a lot of people, as I said before, stay behind and talk to us about their experiences. And that's very rewarding, because heartbreak is very isolating, isn't it? So being able to see in real time people who are isolated in that experience find a kind of community for 75 minutes and feel lighter at the end, that's such extraordinary feeling as a

0: maker.
1: Just finally, I've seen it described, I think, a couple of times actually, that it's a little bit Fleabag-esque. Is that something that you've heard before? And I don't know how you feel about that comparison, but Phoebe Waller-Bridge, I mean, there's a lot of that kind of breaking the fourth wall sort of thing with Fleabag, and she is a hugely charming, wonderful, able to laugh at herself, self-denigrating kind of character. Is it a bit the same?
0: Yeah, I mean, look, anytime anyone's gonna compare me to Phoebe Waller-Bridge, I won't be complaining. You won't catch me correcting anyone. I think there is this thing of like my character and me as a performer and kind of as a person, very self-deprecating on stage and really not afraid to show the kind of darker, uglier, more embarrassing aspects of being heartbroken. And so there is a lot of that, and I think people are sort of struck by the honesty of that. And I do sometimes make people laugh. So I'm hoping that is part of the comparison they're drawing. I wish they were drawing comparison between our hairstyles. I think she really has me. She has me on hair, but
1: It's pretty chic,
0: yeah,
1: yeah.
0: yeah.
1: Well, look, it sounds fantastic. Lovers of theatre, lovers of stagecraft, lovers of good stories, I think it sounds like they will really, really enjoy it. And as you said, that feeling of humans getting together and actually connecting. I think your job is one of the last that to be taken over by the robots, I reckon. There wouldn't be.
0: That's right.
1: Yep.
0: That's right. I'll hold on to that.
1: I'm very much looking forward to having you here in Wollongong. Karen, thank you so much.
0: Thank you so much.
1: That's Karen McCracken speaking to me from New Zealand a little while ago. So, Heartbreak Hotel coming to Merrigong Theatre next week, Wednesday the 12th through until Saturday the 15th of August. 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
2: On ABC Illawarra, this is Melinda James.
1: Well, who'd like to go to the movies? Yes, the Travelling Film Festival coming our way. Call now if you would like to win a double pass to a movie of your choice. We've given away one. We've got two to give away this morning. Double passes for Warrawong when the Travelling Film Festival comes to Warrawong. We'll have another double pass to give away to Huskisson on the 28th to the 30th of August when the Travelling Film Festival goes to Huskisson. Call now if you want a couple of tickets for free to go to the movies. You get to pick a movie out of the array of incredible cinema that is coming our way as part of the Travelling Film Festival. Nine movies in total. I know there are some of you who will try to go to all nine, but the opening movie is called Whistle, made by Ostermeer filmmaker Christopher Nelius. Whistle, a documentary about the world's greatest whistling competition. So what you have to do is identify this movie that features a little bit of whistling. So 1-300-973-300 if you would like to get along to the movies. 1-300-973-300. What movie is this bit of whistling from?

0: Gee, an incredible scene. We've got Rob in Port Kembla. Hi, Rob.
1: Good morning, Mel. How are you?
0: Yeah, I'm not bad. Do you know what movie this whistling is from?
1: Is it Bridge Over the River Kwai?
0: Yeah, that'll do. Bridge on the River Kwai. But I'll give it to you, yeah, because it's, I'm generous.
1: Thank you.
0: Bridge on the River Kwai. Yes, indeed. Rob, you're going to the movies. Yeah, no worries.
1: Excellent
0: indeed. Rob, hang on the line there. For the rest of you who called in, you'll have another chance this morning to win a double pass to the movie of your choice at the Travelling Film Festival when it heads to Warrawong. So don't forget the number, 1300 973 300. Pete says, Mel, a truck is stuck. Surely Dr. Seuss wrote that story. Yes, I will keep an eye on things. I'm not sure exactly what's going on the in the M5 tunnel. It looks like it's all been cleared, which is excellent news because that would have caused some major dramas, just as it did when the tunnel was closed. Was that the week before last? Because of a broken ventilation fan causing major issues. But it looks like all is good on the M5 now. And this person, hi Mel, says the anti-vaxxers from the early COVID days are now anti-census. They believe it's all part of some government plot. Not sure exactly what that plot is. I don't think they know what that government plot is either. Yeah, I don't know if you've seen a lot of these, a lot of suspicion around the census. Interestingly, coming from people who are posting on

Facebook or on Instagram who don't know maybe or don't care that Meta is collecting every little bit of data about them and every single thing they do, from what they like to look at to what they like to buy. So if you're worried about the government knowing stuff, you should probably stay off Facebook as well if you're worried about other people knowing your business. But it is all de-identified. Look, we need to find out some more information for people. But yes, I do wonder about people posting about giving your information over to some big organisation like the government when you're posting on Facebook, which means you're giving over all your information to Facebook as well. Anyway. Yeah, the times we live in, hey? The times we live in. You are listening to ABC Illawarra with me, Melinda James. We'll have the news for you soon.

And the big O, Roy Orbison, working for the man. You are listening to ABC Illawarra. We're going to hear from Jess Hull, all the way from Switzerland, where she's in a high-altitude training camp, already preparing for her next race. That and more coming your way here on ABC Illawarra. It's 7 o'clock in news time.

0: It's 7 o'clock. Good morning. Tony Matthews with ABC News. Home Affairs Minister Tony Burke has postponed an appearance at the National Press Club where he'd been expected to reveal sweeping migration cuts. Economics reporter Tom Crowley has more.
1: Tony Burke has spent months preparing Labor's answer to public concerns over migration levels, which is fueling the rise of One Nation. Sources say the package was to include restrictions on the work and appeal rights of asylum seekers, limits on the number of backpackers, and rules designed to keep the spouses and children of Australian citizens overseas until their family visas are processed. But after a cabinet meeting on Monday, Thursday's appearance has been cancelled and is yet to be rescheduled. The ABC has been told the contents of the minister's speech are not yet settled.
0: The Australian Curriculum Assessment and Reporting Authority says national NAPLAN results show a small improvement in numeracy scores. Here's National Education and Parenting Reporter Connor Duffy.
2: The NAPLAN 2026 test results show Australian students continue to struggle with foundational literacy and numeracy. A little more than one-third of the 1.2 million students in years 3, 5, 7 and 9 did not meet challenging but reasonable expectations. ACARA's CEO, Stephen Ganeel, says there was some good news with students in years 5, 7 and 9 improving in numeracy.
3: Really great to be seeing some trends in the right direction around numeracy.
2: Education Minister Jason Clare welcomed that lift but said more work needed to be done to lift student performance.
0: An arson attack on a Victorian defence manufacturer last year is being investigated as a possible act of far-left terror. Defence and national security correspondent Tom Lowry has more.
4: In July last year, defence manufacturer Lover Technologies, based in Melbourne's northeast, was the target of an arson attack on three of its vehicles. A video was later released by a group purporting to take responsibility for the attack and linking it to the Israel-Gaza conflict. Counter-terror authorities say they are investigating the arson attack as a possible case of far-left terror, motivated by anarchist

0: and revolutionary ideologies. The ABC has been told it is the first time such a case has been investigated, but it comes after warnings from security agencies of growing concern about far-left extremism in recent years.
1: The federal government has moved to preserve existing negative gearing rules for widowers, divorcees and domestic violence victims following criticism it had inadvertently created a so-called widow tax. The changes released for public consultation last night would mean that Australians who inherit an investment property from their spouse would not lose grandfathered tax treatment on existing properties. The opposition says the tweak shows the negative gearing reforms unveiled on Budget night in May were rushed through Parliament. Jetstar has announced an overhaul of its cabin baggage policy, which will see passengers charged for space in the overhead lockers. Will Murray has more.
2: From February the 2nd next year, if you want to travel on Jetstar without paying extra for luggage, you can still do so, but you're going to have to pack all your gear into a small backpack, a laptop bag, a handbag that will fit underneath the seat in front of you. You can still have a bag that fits in the overhead compartment, but you're going to have to pay for what they're calling priority carry-on. Now, this gives you 10 kilos instead of 7. You can have 2 bags, and you'll also be able to board ahead of the people who don't want to pay for their luggage.
1: More solar panels are expected to be installed on schools, factories and farm buildings under the expansion of a Commonwealth renewable energy scheme. Here's National Climate Reporter Romy Stevens.
3: Climate Change and Energy Minister Chris Bowen will announce the expansion of the small-scale renewable energy scheme during an address at the National Press Club today. It'll mean 1 megawatt solar systems will be eligible, up from the previous cap of 100 kilowatts. The move is expected to slash the cost of installing medium-sized solar systems by 20%. The Institute for Energy Economics and Financial Analysis has found Australian households have installed 22 gigawatts of solar, but commercial installations are lagging behind at 5.6 gigawatts.
1: Health experts are sounding the alarm as unregulated peptides replace steroids as the black market drug of choice for body-obsessed Australians. Jordan Bissell has the story.
4: The unregulated drugs which promise rapid physical transformations have become normalised on social media. Isabella Bouton's brother Alex suffered a heart attack when he was just 33 after years of abusing steroids and more recently peptides.
5: He was in a battle with himself and struggling with mental health as well due to these drugs.
4: Dietitian Alex Rodriguez says eating disorder rates are soaring among young men.
6: This really extreme appearance pressure expectations and they're, fitting into these or living into these ahead of the risks.
4: The TGA has vowed to crack down on peptide importations into Australia.
1: A mass funeral for more than 100 Palestinians killed in the war in Gaza almost 3 years ago has been held in the Strip. Middle East correspondent Matthew Doran reports.
7: The remains of 112 people, among them more than 40 children, were marched through the streets of Gaza City before being buried in a mass grave in one of the nearby cemeteries. The bodies from two extended families had been recovered from the rubble of a residential building in the Sabra neighbourhood, which local authorities said had been targeted and destroyed in an Israeli strike in November 2023, just over 6 weeks after Hamas's deadly attacks on Israel triggered the war. Crews spent more than a fortnight digging through the concrete to find the remains, hampered by a lack of heavy machinery like bulldozers. Gaza's civil defence agency says more than 150 remain under the building.
1: Democrats in the US state of Michigan will vote for their Senate candidate for the midterm election in a race that could shape the future of the party. Here's North America correspondent Cayman Gock.
8: The high-stakes primary will test whether the progressive left-wing movement within the Democrat Party can succeed in a critical swing state like Michigan. Polls have outsider Abdul al-Sayed ahead of the moderate establishment candidate Haley Stevens. That's despite Ms. Stevens receiving more than $60 million US dollars in outside support, with more than half of that coming from pro-Israeli lobby AIPAC. She's a staunch supporter of the US ally, while Mr. al-Sayed has criticised the Israeli government and been an outspoken advocate for Palestinians. If Mr. al-Sayed wins, it could shape the future of the Democratic Party.
1: The National Portrait Gallery in Canberra has unveiled a new portrait of First Nations leader and educator, Auntie Beryl Van Opelu. The Redfern local has influenced Michelin star chefs and taught thousands of people to cook nutritious meals for decades. Camilla Roy.

0: Gamilaroi artist Dennis Golding was commissioned to create the portrait, which is made up of 17 separate etchings. Auntie Beryl says she's honoured.
1: I know our mob and I know the young kids and I know that they're so proud. They'll be so proud and they'll want to know the story. So when the teachers bring them here, they know I won't be here for an hour, they'll be here for 2 hours.
0: Now time for sports with Jared Coote.
2: Former England cricket captain Ben Stokes admits the sport has a drinking culture but denies the England team has a problem with alcohol. The 35-year-old announced his shock retirement from international cricket in June in the middle of a test against New Zealand. Stokes has told the For Love of Cricket podcast a drinking culture is embedded in the sport.
3: The relationship with alcohol and cricket is just something that hasn't moved on as the game of cricket has become more professional. So for people who think that the English cricket team has a green culture, say no. I would just say cricket has culture that is associated with alcohol.
2: FIFA's chief of global football development, Arsene Wenger, says abandoning the plan to have private investment in FIFA competitions was absolutely necessary and beyond question. The former Arsenal manager has released a statement demanding transparency and integrity from world football's governing body. Wenger is one of 18 officials named in a letter sent by European soccer's governing body to FIFA, threatening legal action. And Australian tennis player Alexei Poprin has come from a set down to beat Roman Buruchaga in the opening round of the Montreal Masters. In the women's draw, Talia Gibson has upset 18th seed Maya Hawalinska in straight sets.
0: Briefly in finance, the Australian share market is expected to open around 0.4% higher after a record night on Wall Street. The dollar is buying just under 70.5 US cents. Repeating our top stories, Home Affairs Minister Tony Burke has postponed an appearance at the National Press Club where he'd been expected to reveal sweeping migration cuts. And the Australian Curriculum Assessment and Reporting Authority says national NAPLAN results show a small improvement in numeracy scores. Looking at the weather, isolated showers on the southern slopes, ranges and adjacent inland plains, falling as snow showers above 1,100 metres, it'll be fine elsewhere. Sydney's weather, a mostly sunny day with areas of morning frost and a top of 19 degrees. Right now it's 7 degrees on the coast, it's 3 in Penrith and the humidity is on 67%. ABC News, the time now, 10 past 7.
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5: Traffic. 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
6: Hello and a very good morning to you on this Wednesday morning. We've got lots to come. You'll hear from Jess Hull in a moment from Switzerland. I just spoke to her then. I wish we'd had more time, but yeah, she was so delightful. And coming off the back of 2 silver medals at the Commonwealth Games, already on to the next race. Pretty incredible. We'll also chat to the Lord Mayor of Wollongong very soon about McCabe Park and some of the opposition from some locals who call themselves friends of McCabe Park, who are not that keen on having a big skate park there, not because they're anti-skate park, just because they want to protect the precious green space that we do have in the city. So that's coming up in just a moment. And it feels like the news and the warnings and the plea for us to be prepared are getting a little more alarming each day in relation to bird flu. So we will talk about that with a University of Wollongong researcher who has made this a bit of her specialty. We will talk to Bethany Hoy, who is with the School of Earth, Atmospheric and Life Sciences at the University of Wollongong, about bird flu, what the impacts could be here locally, and what we will see from here and what we could do from here as well, because it does feel like things are getting closer and closer and sadly more inevitable as time goes by. So that and more to come. You'll also have another chance to win a couple of tickets to the Travelling Film Festival at Warrawong. So make sure you stay listening. I will play a little excerpt from a film that has a little bit of whistling in it, and you'll just have to name the movie, all in honour of the opening film of the Travelling Film Festival, Whistle, which was made by a local, a documentary about a world whistling competition. So stay tuned to us here at ABC Illawarra, the number to call again, 1300 973 300. Quick look at the weather for today. Partly cloudy, westerly winds.

0: traffic starting to build there. Otherwise, no other incidents to mention. I am seeing a bit of slow traffic southbound coming down Bulli Pass on the Princes Highway. Volumes have increased on Memorial Drive at Bulambi. Everything's moving along fine, though. You are on the brakes northbound on the M1 Princes Motorway at Kanahooka, seeing the usual heavy traffic for this time there. And at Berry and Jasper's Brush, I'm not seeing anything out of the ordinary for the Princes Highway. Trains, they're looking good. No major delays to mention. You can plan your trip with a transport app or go to transportnsw.info. And for the latest on roads, go to livetraffic.com.
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3: On ABC Illawarra, this is Melinda James.
1: A couple of texts that are some hangovers from things we've been talking about earlier. So if you're joining us for the first time this morning, we did have a little chat about traffic lights, about those countries. I think Bhutan still has a white-gloved traffic controller who directs traffic with some pretty elegant hand movements. And we were talking about the countries that have red and yellow lights that show at the same time for a few seconds, which means it's about to turn green. Arnold says, read the Japanese traffic lights informing drivers to get ready to move off. The reason is drivers of internal combustion-powered vehicles are required to turn off their engines to reduce pollution and save fuel when stopped on drive. A comparison is the similar traffic light warning in England is to inform drivers to engage their vehicle's gears with the engine running. China now has introduced similar warning to increase traffic capacity through lights on green. Thanks, Arnold. Yeah. So there are some countries that, yeah, people turn their engines off at the red light and then are given a little warning. And we've been talking about the census as well and a bunch of suspicion about handing over your information to the government. This person says, morning, Mel, not sure why everyone is so worried about the census. It has been happening for years and the government knows everything anyway. Look at things like the ATO and Medicare and Service New South Wales and spy agencies like ASIO. Just get on with it and don't sweat the little things, says Matt. Have a good day. Same to you, Matt. And look, I'll say it again, I just was thinking these people who are so concerned about handing all their information over to the government, posting constantly on Facebook, don't they realise they're giving everything to Meta? And I mean everything, far more than they give to the government. So, anyway, we will try and get someone from the census or someone to talk a little more about the census because a lot of you still obviously have plenty of questions. So you're listening to ABC Illawarra. Don't forget about your chance to win a couple of tickets to the Travelling Film Festival. That will happen sometime between now and 8 o'clock. But right now, before we go any further, we'll welcome the Lord Mayor of Wollongong, Tanya Brown. Tanya Brown, good morning.
4: Good morning, Mel.
1: Look, we got you on to talk a little about some of the concerns that were raised by the Friends of McCabe Park yesterday in relation to the skate park that is proposed for there. So, look, this is what's called a regional level skate park, which means by classification it's quite a big one, yes?
4: Well, it is big, but it's only 1,500 square metres, not 2,500 as was indicated yesterday. And it will be about 3% of the in proportion to the green space of McCabe Park. And in fact, now that we own the very last property on the perimeter of McCabe Park, that green space will grow. We're also about to demolish Pioneer Hall, so there'll be more green space. So I think there's plenty of room for a skate park and the green space that our community needs and wants.
1: Okay. And a lot went into the decision to have it here. We know that we mentioned yesterday that, of course, one of the alternative options that was posed was the old training ground of the Dragons next to Wynn Stadium there, but that's not council-owned, so that can't even be considered, can it?
4: No, people do frown on us building things on land we don't own, so we don't do that. But there was an extensive engagement. I think it started before I got on council in 2017.
1: Oh, wow, okay.
4: We were talking about skate
1: parks. Yeah, these skate parks have been in the works for a very long time.
4: And the decision was made to do one in the north, one in the centre, one in the south. They went ahead and did Berkeley in the south. Since then, we've built one at Port Kembla. Then we went through this engagement process. There was a lot of talk around Lang Park, McCabe Park, JJ Kelly Park, and where in McCabe Park, and the southeast was decided, and the extensive community survey where 85%

0: and of respondents were very happy, happy or neutral over McCabe Park, and only 15% were unhappy and very unhappy. So I think we got it right. Last week I went to Kira High School and engaged with a whole Year 11, and we ran a process that the principal set up of here's 10 things council does for youth of the city, what is your number one? And I had a range of topics there from building libraries and the youth centre and programs that we run, cadet programs, skate parks. All four groups chose skate parks as their number one priority and said, can you just get it built? Where is it? We want it. And I think that's overwhelmingly what the community's backing.
1: Yeah, I look at someone here says the skate park will be such a positive move. My kids and I all skate and this is going to be excellent. And I did mention yesterday, I do know of at least one now adult who I remember when he started campaigning for a skate, a very talented skater. He was just a little wee thing, a kid, and now he's an adult. But, yeah, it has been a long time coming. They're difficult things to get agreement on, I think. In relation to not Lang Park, I've heard a few people mention Lang Park. It's kind of by the sea. It would activate that part of the city near the entertainment centre. Why not Lang Park?
0: Well, it also has a lot of residents right beside it, okay. So that's one factor. But we do use that for, City to the Gong, when we have major events. You've seen how it gets activated with a whole lot of tents and infrastructure. So it was felt that it would be too limiting for that. I mean, we do have more green space at Osborne Park, Rest Park's no longer there, and Market Square. So there is a bit of green space around the city. And I think we'll have more once we do the master plan process for McCabe Park, which kicks off now over this next term of this financial year. We'll be able to have more community engagement about what they want to see there. I've made no hidden desire about my desire to have a shell there for an entertainment so that we can have carols in the park, other music events. We want to see more nature play. We're going to need a new playground there. So there's lots that can happen, but also making sure that our cenotaph area is protected.
1: Now, this choice of the southeastern corner of McCabe Park, it's quite a distance from where the youth centre currently is. It's a funny part of the city, isn't it? I love McCabe Park, but it does feel very under-patronised, I've got to say, for how lovely it is. It's not really yet a draw card for people. And, I don't know, at night it can be quite dark and a little grim. The southeastern corner decision, that was seen to be the best spot as well?
0: Yes, it is a very underutilised section, and it's also not too close to residents. I know the kids' uni were a bit concerned. They'd put in their feedback, so maybe
1: that's
0: it's
1: the childcare centre there.
0: Yeah, the childcare centre at the end. So it's been, and we're going to tender in October. It'll come to the next council meeting, so we'll all have a bit more information about the exact location and where it is. Look, wherever they are, they will be noisy. They'll need lighting. We'll be making sure there's seating around it. But I think these are things that can attract lots of families, and it's certainly we need recreation. McCabe Park used to have a velodrome in it and cricket pitches and tennis courts. So it's a place that the city has come to recreate for many years, and I think this will be an asset to it.
1: So what happens from here then? It looks like the Friends of McCabe Park have launched this campaign. It sounds like it's not, council's not for the turning.
0: No, we're progressing with this. It'll come to our next council meeting. Look, I've been meeting with the Friends. I've seen some of their proposals of what they want to see in the park, which did include a pub, so less green space under a pub. But when we start the proper master plan process, we'll be happy to keep engaging with them and all of our community.
1: Look, just while I've got you, Tanya Brown, there was a survey out today which found that 90% of female political leaders at either the local government, state or national level have faced gendered abuse and very personal abuse, quite different to the abuse, and I'm sure male politicians get harassed as well, but quite different to the abuse men face. The survey is pretty extraordinary, and it does talk about a large proportion of women politicians reconsidering

0: even being involved in politics because of the gendered abuse they suffer. Is it something you've experienced?
1: Oh, look, sadly, that figure doesn't surprise me. I think our federal politicians probably cop it a lot worse. But yes, I've had lots of people with opinions on my weight and particularly like to call me the C word, which I don't appreciate. And it is hard when I speak to panels about encouraging young women to participate in democracy and get on council. You've got to be resilient because, yes, people do like to have their opinions. And unfortunately, on social media, they don't hesitate to say it. And I think we just have to start calling out this abuse and making people aware. I said to someone the other day, if you wouldn't say it to your mother or over the dinner table, it shouldn't be said on social media either. Sadly, that's not the case.
0: Yeah, absolutely. So the survey, it's by a group called Women for Election. They asked 110 Australian women from all levels of government. So a pretty comprehensive survey and pretty unanimous for 90% to say, yeah, I've suffered gendered abuse. And it's a different kettle of fish altogether, I think. It can be very threatening and highly personal.
1: Oh, very personal. But I've also had my children attacked with comments about their sexuality. So, you know, nothing's off limits these days. And I think you see with the reaction to the census, this conspiracy theory and fear of anything government and this ability to just say whatever you want on social media. And as you say, Meta's got all that data. So it is concerning. But I do encourage young women to put their hand up. We need women around the table. We need their voices and that diversity. And that makes all of our democracy stronger.
0: Thanks so much for talking to us.
1: Thank you, Mel. Have a good day.
0: Tanya Brown, Lord Mayor of Wollongong. I'm not sure what that text means. I've got a few people with thoughts on McCabe Park, though. Jeremy's from the Friends of McCabe Park Group. Jeremy, good morning.
2: Good morning, Mel. How are you?
0: Yeah, well, thank you. So, look, council not for the turning. Plenty of consultation was had. 85% of people either said positive, very positive, or were neutral about the location. It seems like it is probably one of the only options really available to council, and it won't be quite as big as you thought. So what's the problem?
2: Well, a couple of things. One, the community was given no other option than McCabe Park. So if you're given the question, would you like a new skate park, a brand new shiny skate park in this park? Of course, 80, I can't believe 100% didn't say yes, but we weren't given any other option. So we find it hard to believe that there is no other option which would not heat the city. Our city centre is the hottest part of our city. Council declared a climate emergency in 2019 and they're putting what one of our friends described as a big frying pan, which is what the skate park will be, right next to the city centre. It just flies in the face of council's approach to climate. And Councillor David Brown, a Labor councillor, when they voted to have McCabe Park, he said he had concerns. He said we should be alive to any other options for sites that might arise. And Tanya said we can't build on Crown land. We've got cafes and restaurants on Crown land that council manage. Tanya's a Labor Lord Mayor. She said when we were voting for her in a vast majority that being a Labor Lord Mayor with a Labor state member and a Labor federal member will be wonderful for the city. We can make things happen. Here's an opportunity for Tanya to work with Paul Scully to free up that Crown land that's currently fenced and put the skate park near the ocean where kids like to skate and not in the middle of the city where we're just going to roast and fry and swelter. It just doesn't make sense.
0: Jeremy, thanks so much for getting in touch. Thank you for that. I don't know that the council's going to change its mind, but a few other people. Brad says he calls himself Brad the Idiot. Hi, Mel. I walk through McCabe Park at 4 p.m, including the area proposed for the skate park on any day, deserted. Go past the skate park at Holborn Reserve in Berkeley at the same time any day, activated with kids of all ages, parents, grandparents, and randoms. Someone else says, morning, Mel, really enjoyed the interview with Tanya Brown. What a really strong and inspirational lady. I like to have people like her in the world of politics. And there we go. You do have to have a fair bit of mettle if you want to be a woman in politics these days, that's for sure. Someone else says, friends of McCabe Park, apologies to Jeremy if he's still listening, are a bunch of whinging boomers, says this person. There were other options discussed. Give the kids something other than an empty space and a few roses. The list goes on of things that people are saying about McCabe Park, but I do need to mention Matt says on the text line, this is about a small accident on Macquarie Pass. Traffic is getting through via the contraflow, but just be careful. It's right near the bottom of the pass in the first few corners heading up the mountain. Okay, so be aware of that. Heading up the mountain, there is a little accident on Macquarie Pass. We've also got someone else, Rebecca, on the census. Hi, Mel. Just to add, I'm hoping that those who are worried about the government knowing their business don't own an electric vehicle, as they are referred to as connected vehicles, and all the data collected by the car through using the map system and Bluetooth goes back to their manufacturer in China. Yeah, our information about everything is being collected every day, everything we do. Pretty extraordinary. And Nick says, hey, Mel, thanks for the coverage on skate park developments. Any updates on the Thirroul Skate Park? Well, they have chosen that little park, haven't they, on Lawrence Hargrave Drive there to build the skate park? Is that right? I think that is another one that has been being campaigned for years. So it, as Tanya Brown said, it all started before she was even on council back in 2017. These things take a long time. Keep your thoughts coming in. Loving getting your texts, 0467 922 684, or you can always call. I love it when you call, 1300 973 300. We're going to talk bird flu after the news at 7:30. What could happen? What could we do locally to help prepare? And we'll also give away another couple of tickets to the Travelling Film Festival. But right now, news time.
3: Burford with ABC Illawarra News. Three men have been arrested in the northern Illawarra as part of an investigation into a fatal Sydney shooting in a police operation that saw a local school briefly locked down. Kath Adams reports.
4: Three men were arrested at Coaldale Beach on Tuesday as part of a police investigation into the alleged fatal shooting of a 38-year-old man in Lidcombe in March. Four men are already before the courts over the matter. Yesterday, two 19-year-old men and an 18-year-old man were arrested in the northern Illawarra in a large-scale police operation. The younger man was charged with murder and one of the 19-year-olds was charged with accessory after the fact to murder. The third man was charged over a separate incident. The Department of Education has confirmed the incident sparked a 10-minute lockdown at Coaldale Public School, which backs onto the beach, as teachers tried to determine what was happening.
3: A teenage boy boasted to his friends on social media that it would be fun to ambush a 25-year-old man at Shell Harbour train station hours before the fatal attack, according to court documents. The 16-year-old pleaded guilty to murder at Port Kembla Children's Court yesterday, 2 weeks after five other teenagers admitted to manslaughter. He was carrying a knife when he approached Mr. Westren, who was lured to the train station. When he approached Jack Westren, who was lured to the train station by the group on social media in January last year, the group assaulted the 25-year-old before the boy stabbed him in the abdomen. Court documents state the boy sent videos to his friends on Snapchat telling them about his plans to attack Mr. Westren, who lived with a brain injury. The peak body for motor neuron disease says it's planning to award barrel advocate and cyclist Bob Montgomery a posthumous accolade and to establish a memorial ride in his honour. The 82-year-old died following a medical episode on Monday night, one day after completing a 5,000-kilometre charity distance ride with his grandson. He was returning home from an event celebrating the achievement in Sydney at the time. It was Mr. Montgomery's fifth ride for the disease, and it brought his total fundraising to almost $300,000. MND New South Wales CEO Liam O'Mara says his impact can't be overstated.
5: Just a champion fella, and hopefully, next year and the year after, we could look at, you know, getting some type of a memorial ride or something like that together for him. But certainly that's all in due time, and we'll let the family work through all of that type of stuff, but we're here to support them.
3: A police officer has denied assault charges related to an alleged brawl at a concert in Bowral. Police were called to the gig after patrons complained about the behaviour of a man and woman at the venue on March 28. While they tried escorting the man outside, Laura Jaw, a police officer who was off duty at the time, allegedly assaulted two of her colleagues, with one having her glasses smashed. Ms. Jaw faced Mossvale local court yesterday, where she pleaded not guilty to two counts of assaulting police and two counts of resisting police. Her employment remains under review. The trial of veteran broadcaster Alan Jones, who's facing charges of indecent assault and sexual touching, some alleged to have occurred at his Fitzroy Falls home, continues today. On Tuesday, Mr. Jones' defence team accused a complainant of reading news articles referencing indecent assault allegations against the veteran broadcaster before coming forward to police. Ethan Ricks reports.
6: Alan Jones has pleaded not guilty to 20 counts of indecent assault and 2 counts of sexual touching relating to 6 complainants. One alleged victim, known as Complainant Jay, told the trial Mr. Jones kissed him on the mouth and touched his genitals on multiple occasions at the broadcaster's 2 properties. Defence barrister for Mr. Jones, Gabrielle Bashir, SC, suggested the complainant had read a Sydney Morning Herald article detailing accusations against Mr. Jones before reporting his story to police. Complainant Jay denied ever reading any article, claiming that he had only done research about accusations following news of his arrest in 2024. He accepted he had heard about similar allegations to his, but denied knowing about the specifics of the articles.
3: Mental Health Services say it's naive to tell children not to use AI for social or personal support. E-safety data shows almost 4 in 5 children aged 10 to 17 have used an AI assistant, with more than half using those using AI for personal or social reasons, including mental health advice. National Clinical Advisor for Headspace, Caroline Thane, says children will use the technology, but it should not be their main support.
7: We think young people should be encouraged to talk to someone they trust, a family member, a friend, a teacher, an elder, and if they're worried about how to start, they could use AI to help draft what they want to say. That's about then ensuring that they then know how to escalate to a real person.
3: Turning to the weather, partly cloudy across the region today. Winds are westerly, 20 to 30 kilometres an hour. Top temperatures of 17 in Nowra, Bowral 11 and 18 in Wollongong. That's ABC Illawarra News.
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0: Hello and a very good morning to you here on ABC Illawarra. Thanks for all your views on skate parks. Jody called in and said people concerned about the look of the skate park there at McKay Park should head to the Kangaroo Valley Skate Park. A beautiful park with lots of mature trees and shrubs around it. Very well done. Oh, well, there we go. There's a little prototype for people to have a look at. You are listening to ABC Illawarra. Make sure you stay listening because you'll have a chance to win a couple of tickets to the movies very soon. All you have to do is call and identify the movie that features a little bit of whistling. You'll know what I mean when I play the clue very, very soon. So get your phones ready. The weather today, as you heard from Penny, pretty delightful. It's going to continue in that vein for the next few days, into the weekend at least. Plenty of blue skies and sunshine, no sign of any rain. Traffic-wise, I think things are not looking too bad. There's that accident on Macquarie Pass that you just need to be aware of. And I don't think it's causing too many delays, but Matt did tell us about that a little earlier, heading up the mountain just before you reach the first turns, I think. It's quite slow. There's a broken down car on the Hume Highway at Liverpool, so that's led to some flow-on effects down towards Campbelltown, but nothing too serious. And it's slower than usual at this time of the morning on the M1 Princes Motorway at Dapto northbound. Everywhere else is looking pretty good. Please let me know. You've done a great job so far letting me know about things that are happening around the traps. Keep up the good work. 1300 973 300, or you can text 0467 922 684. All right, we'll get ready very soon to give away a couple of tickets to the movies.
9: On ABC Illawarra, this is Melinda James.
0: Yes, call now. Would you like to go to the movies? So we have tickets to give away to one of the movies, one of 9 fabulous movies, award-winning movies, critically acclaimed movies that are coming to Warrawong as part of the Travelling Film Festival. That is happening at Warrawong on the 14th to the 16th of August, so not this weekend, next weekend, and then in a couple of weekends after that, in Huskisson on the 28th to the 30th. On Friday, we'll give away tickets to the Husky version of the Travelling Film Festival. But in honour of the opening movie, call now, 1300 973 300. The opening movie is called Whistle. It's made by Austenmere filmmaker Christopher Nellius. It's a documentary about the world's greatest whistling competition. What you need to do is name in this movie that does feature just a little bit of whistling. 1-300-973-300.
10: When you're chewing on life's gristle, don't grumble, give a whistle. And this'll help things turn out for the best.

0: Always look on the bright side of life. Always look on.
1: Yeah, a bit of whistling in this movie. 1-300-973-300 if you'd like to go to the movies. Gordon's on the line. G'day, Gordon.
2: G'day, how you doing?
1: Yeah, not bad. What's that movie that features a little bit of whistling?
2: Monty Python, I think it's The Life of Brian.
1: It is, it's The Life of Brian. Well done. Gordon, you're off to the movies. Not this weekend, next weekend.
2: Yay, thank you.
1: Hooray. Hang on the line there, Gordon. And Gordon can pick his movie and find out how he gets along. We'll give you another chance tomorrow to win tickets to the Warrawong Travelling Film Festival, and then on Friday to the Huskisson Travelling Film Festival. So make sure you stay tuned for that here on ABC Illawarra. 21 minutes away from 8. Well, it's been pretty alarming, and I feel like the warnings from the government have been becoming steadily more serious as the days have gone by. We heard from the Agriculture Minister, Julie Collins, yesterday saying, sadly, we do know that once H5 bird flu is spreading in wildlife and the natural environment, it is not possible to avoid significant losses. Australians should expect to see more spread and larger numbers now of wildlife being affected. Environment Minister Murray Watt said, this is just the beginning, the mass deaths we're seeing in South Australia. This is going to be a long and difficult journey. Seemingly inevitable now that bird flu will hit and we will see mass deaths of wildlife and possibly domesticated animals. My next guest, Bethany Hoy, UOW Senior Lecturer, whose work on this, I think she's been focusing on this a fair bit in recent times, from the School of Earth, Atmospheric and Life Sciences. Bethany Hoy joins us now. Bethany, good morning.
3: Good morning, Jen.
1: Look, tell us about your research background and how it's brought you to bird flu and this zoonotic disease.
3: I actually started working on bird flu in my PhD in 2007. I moved to the Netherlands, but back then we were really looking at the regular low pathogenic avian influenza viruses in ducks and geese and swans, and sort of looking at how they move between individuals, but also who's most likely to get it within a population and what happens to them when they do get these viruses that probably weren't going to kill them, but, you know, slow down how well they can eat and how well they can get ready for migration and those sorts of things.
1: Okay, so since you did your PhD all those years ago, what makes this H5N1 bird flu different and more concerning?
3: So this variant, which has a clade name that's got a bunch of numbers, is one that originated in 1996 somewhere in South Asia, and has been circulating in different poultry over time and evolving. And as it's evolved, it's gathered mutations that make it more virulent, we call it, so it will be more readily able to infect different animals. And when it does, a byproduct of that is that it's making them more sick. And this variant that's just emerged in South Australia has been kicking around the world since about 2001, 2002. As it's doing that, it's been causing mass mortality in large numbers of wild birds everywhere it's been.
1: And not just wild birds, other mammals. It's jumped species, hasn't it, in some instances?
3: Yeah, in many cases, particularly marine mammals are really susceptible, but there are a few cases in the US of where it's even gotten into cattle production.
1: Okay, which would be devastating for us here in Australia if something like that were to occur. So how common has that been, and is that exactly the same strain? We all became kind of experts on this during COVID, didn't we, where we understood different strains and how they might be more virulent or transmissible but not so serious, all those different variations. But the fact that it jumped to cattle in the US, how concerning is that?
3: And that seems to have been relatively isolated, but I think that was the start of between the marine mammals and cattle, their receptors, getting really technical, but just like COVID, the receptors that those animals have aren't quite the same as humans. If it was in pigs, it'd be much more of a concern for adaptation to then jumping into humans. But even still,

0: the progression into many, many more species, and also seeing it in a whole lot more different bird species who wouldn't normally contract influenza, is quite concerning.
1: Now, I'm assuming the comments that I referred to earlier from the Minister for Agriculture and the Minister for the Environment were based on what they'd heard from experts such as yourself, but they are now telling us, Australians, that it is inevitable that bird flu will will spread across the country and lead to mass deaths. I mean, is that the right way to view this? It is inevitable?
0: Unfortunately, yes. It's not as if there's any way to contain it. It's a bit, again, similar to COVID, where there's just infection travelling around and you can't vaccinate every wild bird to prevent them becoming infected, and you can't constrain or change how they move around. You can't tell all of the wild birds to socially distance and to stay indoors for a lockdown or anything like that. And
1: put
0: so,
1: some sticker
0: unfortunately,
1: dots on the trees.
0: yeah, and tell them to stay apart. Something like this is relatively unprecedented in our understanding of diseases in wildlife globally. But what we have seen overseas tells us that once it is, you have some outbreaks, it proceeds for several years generally.
1: Okay, and that's what we've seen elsewhere around the country. Around the
0: Elsewhere
1: world,
0: around
1: I
0: the
1: beg your
0: world,
1: pardon.
0: yeah. The best examples that have come out of the early work in the UK, sort of 2022, and often peaks of mortality events and flow-on infections around the breeding season of colonial breeding birds, so birds that come together in large colonies to have their chicks, and those have for many, sort of 3 or 4 years, had recurrent outbreaks.
1: Look, we saw as well in America, and I might be wrong about this, but I mean, all that controversy about the price of eggs in America, where Donald Trump was talking about it constantly before he was elected. I mean, that was as a result of bird flu, I think. And what we're hearing now is that the government's planning on deferring some of its crackdown on regulations around free-range eggs, allowing farmers to keep their chickens undercover if they need to and still use a free-range label. How inevitable is it that this would get passed on to domestic or farmed poultry?
0: And I think there's a chance that with really strong biosecurity, it could be avoided. But that's not entirely on how strong the biosecurity is. There is an element of chance, and it just takes one wild bird or some of their feces coming in with a heavy rainfall event or something into a drinking water facility. And so there are opportunities for tiny chance events to overcome the biosecurity, even the best biosecurity, the plans that they have. But the government's advice at the moment is to allow people to house indoors if they would like to, and that probably gives them the opportunity to stay a bit further away from any wild birds that might have virus.
1: Well, it's all sounding pretty bleak. Someone here asks, does the avian flu mean that cats roaming outside risk catching it and bringing the disease back into homes? And I know that you are meant to keep cats and dogs well away from dead birds at the moment, aren't you?
0: Yeah, and that's where some of that spatial proximity to the known outbreaks is going to be really important, because this is going to be going on for so long. We don't want people to be thinking that they have to keep their cats indoors for the next 4 years, and then they get lockdown fatigue, and then they let the cat out right when there's an outbreak, in their neighbourhood. It's about being really aware that the situation might change really rapidly, and so now you're probably looking at being vigilant that your animals don't come into contact with any dead birds. But if there happened to be an outbreak in the Illawarra, we'd start thinking about during that time people keeping their animals more closely inside.
1: Look, there's been a lot of talk as well, for example, from the Centre for Invasive Species. And just my final question to you is they want the government to invest urgently $200 million in biosecurity measures. You mentioned a vaccination. I think there are some countries that are trying to use vaccinations for domesticated poultry. But what would that $200 million be spent on? What can we do to try to at least mitigate the risk or reduce the damage?
0: For me, one of the biggest things is probably how we dispose of the carcasses, and investing in

0: really good cleanup of the environment when you have mass mortality events really changes how many more infections can come from that. So it doesn't seem like the most glorious way to spend money. Vaccination in key target populations. I know New Zealand is doing some vaccination in some of their most endangered species. And so you've got that ultimate prevention end of the spectrum, but also preventing onward transmission when you have large amounts of virus in the environment is probably also important.
1: Okay, a huge undertaking, but all we can do is really sort of tinker around the edges, it sounds like.
0: Very much, unfortunately.
1: Okay. And look, it is just a matter of time, really, before it arrives here on our doorstep, isn't it? It will spread, particularly now it's in seagulls. I read that it will probably spread fairly quickly across the country.
0: Yeah, it all depends how well they can fly when they're infected or how long it takes for, like, between getting infected, being infectious and being sick, if that makes sense. We've done some tracking of gulls and we know they can fly Melbourne to Port Kembla kind of in 24 hours. So they can move really quickly if they're in a fit state to do that.
1: Okay. Oh, well, it's pretty bleak, but thank you so much for helping us out with your expertise. Thanks again.
0: You're more than welcome.
1: Thanks. Bethany Hoy, who is from University of Wollongong, and as you said, did her PhD on this very thing and is still studying it today.
2: 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ABC Your Say is your chance to join the conversation. 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
3: On ABC Illawarra, this is Melinda James.
1: Time to head to Switzerland, to St. Moritz, no less. That is where Jess Hull is back into training already, focusing on her next athletic meet in Lausanne in Switzerland in just a few weeks' time, just a couple of days after the closing ceremony at the a few days after the Commonwealth Games ended in Glasgow. Jess Hull, of course, from Albion Park, two silvers at the Commonwealth Games, and I spoke to Jess in Switzerland, from Switzerland, I was here just a short time ago. Congratulations, but I can't believe you're back into training, like no rest at all. It's crazy.
4: Oh, thank you very much. Yeah, we had a lot of fun in Glasgow, but there's still a fair bit of the season to go, and I get to race again in just under 3 weeks. So yeah, back to altitude and back to training just so we can keep kicking on.
1: Yeah, look, I want to talk about the Commonwealth Games in a moment, but just tell us exactly where you are. I saw a picture. Oh my goodness, where you are is incredible.
4: Yeah, I'm up in St. Moritz in Switzerland at altitude. So we live and train around 1,850 metres high. So good for your endurance. And you come back down to sea level and it feels pretty nice when you can take in all that oxygen when you go to race. So, yeah, it's a pretty cool place of the world. It's hard to have a bad day up here when you look up and you take in the scenery. It's just like I pinch myself like, oh, I can't believe I get to be here to train.
1: Yeah, you just look straight up to the mountains from the track there.
4: Yeah, straight up to the mountains, and there is finally no snow left. It's pretty warm up here on the mountain, and when we were here in June getting ready for the Commonwealth Games, there was still a lot of snow up high, but now that we got back here yesterday and there's no snow left, so we're well and truly into the summer.
1: So is that training at altitude for particular events, or does that just help generally, and that's your decision to spend quite a bit of time there in St. Moritz?
4: Yeah, it helps in general, definitely, but I think the timing of it around certain events helps it, makes it worthwhile. So for me, I came up in June and spent the month here before I was going to do a lot of races in July. So you typically hold on to the benefits for 3 to 4 weeks. So probably by the time I got to Glasgow, I was on the tail end of my altitude benefits, but the ability to train harder back at sea level from what we gained up in St. Moritz is what we then looked forward to for getting ready for the Commonwealth Games.
1: Wow, so you completely noticed the difference.
4: Oh, yeah, it's significant, yeah. It's nice, like I think the longer you spend up here, there's like a lot of gains that you get in the first sort of 24 days from a physiological standpoint, but then kind of beyond that too, you notice like just like your respiratory muscles get stronger, you feel like you can breathe a bit easier, and then, yeah, when you go back to sea level, it's pretty phenomenal, the feeling.
1: I just can't believe, I mean, the Commonwealth Games was last week and now here you are ready to go again in 3 weeks' time. Does it feel really relentless for you, or is it just like a job and you just keep looking forward to the next thing? And
4: Yeah, I think for me, I'm always looking forward to the next thing. Like, I get so excited about what's coming and where the next 12 months is going, kind of leading into LA 2028. I think as athletes, we always have an eye on what's next. So just sort of always being excited by the races to come and the opportunities that come over the next couple of months before we wrap up our season. And then you almost start to sort of get an idea of what even that base phase is going to look like for us in October, November, December. And there's a little bit of excitement there when there's some different ideas that might come in and some different ways to train. Like, I think for me, I always find that I'm super motivated by what's coming, and I get a lot of momentum from where I've been. So Glasgow for me was a good step with momentum. And then, yeah, you come back up to training feeling pretty reinvigorated and motivated to keep going from it.
1: Okay, and the Diamond League's really changed things for athletics, hasn't it? Because more prize money for winners, more events for you to get sort of competition fit, I suppose. Have you noticed a difference in approach and what people can achieve because you have all these opportunities now to test your mettle in race conditions?
4: Yeah, definitely. I think over the last couple of years, like especially the way the 1500 has been ran, it's been sort of a strength-based race where the more exposure you get to that in the Diamond Leagues, the better it's going to become the championships. So you feel a bit more race-hardened. And I'm someone that loves to race very frequently, and I'm lucky, I'm healthy and strong, and I'm capable of backing up pretty much week on week once we get to the crunch part of the season. So for me, racing a lot and racing on the Diamond League has been really good opportunities, and it allows me to go into championships if having seen a lot of different race experiences play out and have confidence in a variety of race plans.
1: Mm. Okay, you said the Commonwealth Games was about building momentum for some of these things, and then you've always got your eye on the prize, which is probably the Olympics in a couple of years' time. But how did you feel? Two silvers, I think that's tremendous, but you obviously go in to win. But how did you feel after the Commonwealth Games?
4: I was pretty excited by it. I think absolutely you go in and you want to win and you want to execute your best race. And I think for me, the thing, I crossed the finish line in both the 5,000 and the mile, and I knew I'd ran the best I could on that day. I knew I'd executed as well as I could have, and that meant that I come off second to two of our Aussies in Rose in the 5K and Abby in the mile. But I was just happy with the way I raced, and I think you can see that in the post-race things. Is like there's a big smile on my face because I'm happy for my teammates, but also I'm like, well, that's the best I had, and I executed it on the world stage, and I've just got to be happy with that now and get to enjoy the moments of taking some victory laps with some fellow Australians and being wrapped in the Australian flag. There's no better feeling. So to finally get to share that with three other Aussies when you go to the mile as well, is it's pretty special. And I think for all of us, it'll be the minutes that you're racing on the track, it are really fun and that's cool, but those moments fade, like those memories fade, but the memories of running the victory laps together are what we'll have forever. So yeah, it's pretty special to have shared it with some other Australians.
1: Oh, well, Jessie, just I don't know if you're aware of this, but the media over here was saying this is the moment the nation fell in love with Jess Hull, and we're all thinking it took you guys a while. Like, we thought she's wonderful for ages, but that whole thing of immediately congratulating and seeming so authentically, genuinely happy for someone who'd beaten you in a race, that seems to be quite effortless for you.
4: Oh, the beautiful side of this sport is you know your competitors and you spend so much time with them. And I think as soon as we leave Australia in May, for all of us Aussies, we're away until late September or October. So you become really close with these girls and the other Aussies in other events as well that you see on the Diamond League. And it's a little piece of home when you're traveling. So I know how hard everyone works. I know how hard Rose and Abby and Claudia have prepared for the Commonwealth Games, and to sort of even just see the growth in them. I think if you kind of compare 2022 in Birmingham for all of us to what we put together in 2026, there's so much growth. And I think when you're in the thick of it, you understand that. And it's like, I couldn't help but be so proud of Rose, especially that we've been on a lot of teams together and we've known each other since we were young kids racing for New South Wales. So to then see her have the championship she did with the 10K and the 5K, I was just genuinely stoked to sort of see her mature into the athlete that she's become. And then for Abby to back up her Commonwealth bronze from 2022 to turn it into gold, like, that's a huge feat. So I think, when you you see that happening in front of you, as much as you want it to be yourself, you can't help but also just like respect and appreciate what's gone into their performances.
1: Oh, we're just about to run out of time, Jess, but just quickly, it really does seem like we're going through a

0: purple patch in Australian athletics, both track and field. Is that the feeling amongst the team that there's a lot of people who are really world standard at the moment?
1: Oh, absolutely. I think it's kicked off in Paris. Like, I think our medals in Paris were quite diverse across the track and the field. So I think when you sort of had athletes to look up to in every area now, this next 2 years has just been kind of a roll-on effect from Paris, where it doesn't matter who you are in the Australian team, you're just starting to believe, like, why not me as well? Kind of you've seen Nina do it in the pole vault, you've seen Matt Denny do it in the discus, and me do it on the track, and it's kind of just become this cascade of everyone being like, well, I want to be a piece of that. And it just raised the standard, and it's incredible to just see. We walked away with 34 medals at these Commonwealth Games for the track and field team. And that's just, if you mapped it out in January, I don't know that that's the number that our high performance department would have come up with. But just over the course of the season and everyone getting the momentum, it's pretty incredible.
0: Amazing. Jess Hull, Albion Park's own Jess Hull, talking to us from Switzerland. We've nearly hit the news, but Andrew's called in about something he's seeing near the gentleman's pool there in Wollongong. Andrew, hi.
2: G'day. Well, Barnaby Reinberg was talking about the groper up at the Taroji Pool. Well, the gentleman's pool's got a deer.
0: Oh, no. Is there a deer there at the moment?
2: One, just one. It must have swum. It swam in. It's just standing on the rocks wondering what to do or waiting for a coffee or something.
0: They do swim. Do you remember when that one was on North Beach?
2: Yeah,
0: They
2: yeah, yeah.
0: closed the beaches. They all tried
2: Oh,
0: to
2: yeah.
0: corral it and catch it. I wonder if they're going to do something similar. Who's?
2: So,
0: Yeah, okay. Oh, they're
2: everyone said,
0: everywhere.
2: why don't you ring the council rangers? Said, I'd rather ring the ABC. That's a lot more fun.
0: All right, deer near the gentleman's pool,
2: Yeah,
0: everybody. Oh,
2: okay.
0: quirky. Thanks, Andrew. See ya. Are you listening to ABC Illawarra? Stay listening. Nick Reinberger will be on your radios at 8:30. Enjoy this beautiful weather. Have a lovely day. It's news time.
3: It's 8 o'clock. Good morning. Tony Matthews with ABC News. The Australian Curriculum Assessment and Reporting Authority says while national NAPLAN testing shows some improvements, it warns concerning trends remain. Here's national education and parenting reporter Connor Duffy.
4: For the fourth straight year, one third of the 1.2 million students that sit the test haven't met challenging but reasonable expectations in literacy and numeracy. ACARA CEO Stephen Ganeel says there was some good news this year, with students in years 5, 7 and 9 recording a small increase in numeracy scores.
5: This is something that we want to celebrate. We want teachers to really reflect on the good practice that's happening there.
4: Students in year 3, however, recorded their lowest numeracy scores on record. Education Minister Jason Clare welcomed the rise for older students, but said much more needed to be done.
3: The influence of hate preachers and other drivers of anti-Semitism is set to be examined by the Royal Commission as it begins a new block of hearings today. Gavin Coote reports.
6: The eighth hearing block will focus on religious, far-right and other ideologically motivated forms of extremism and radicalisation. The Commission is set to scrutinise the influence of preachers and authority figures who incite hate and responses from law enforcement. Today it'll hear from experts in the fields of counter-terrorism and extremism, including Middle East analyst Dr. Roger Shanahan, Deakin University's Josh Roos and Julian Drugan from Macquarie University. This hearing block will also examine the responses of governments to combating radicalisation and how effective existing counter-terrorism programs have been.
3: Jetstar will soon charge passengers to use overhead storage. It's part of an overhaul which will see the 7-kilogram weight limit scrapped, instead allowing passengers one free under-seat item such as a backpack, handbag or laptop bag. The airline says from next year, customers can also pre-purchase a package, including space in the overhead locker and priority boarding. Medical experts warn that a boom in illegal body-enhancing peptides is worsening image issues for the 1 million Australians currently battling an eating disorder. Jordan Bissell reports.
7: When Alex Booten was 33, he suffered a heart attack after years of abusing steroids and later peptides. His sister Isabella believes a case of body dysmorphia ultimately proved fatal.
8: For him, it had a very negative impact because he lost his life.
7: With peptides overtaking steroids in rate of use, experts fear gym-going young men are easy prey to predatory sellers. Dietitian Alex Rodriguez specialises in treating male eating disorder patients.
9: There's so many unrealistic expectations online from people who are drug enhanced, from people who are using AI to edit what the other people are seeing.
7: The TGA has vowed

0: to crack down on peptide importations into Australia.
1: Large crowds have turned out in Gaza City for a mass funeral for 112 people, mostly women and children, who were killed in an Israeli strike nearly 3 years ago. The bodies belonging to members of two extended families have only recently been recovered from under the rubble. The spokesperson for Gaza's Civil Defence Agency, Mahmoud Bassal, says it was a long operation to recover the bodies.
2: It was 17 days of work, every day 8 hours of work. If we had more than one excavator, it would not have taken us so much time.
1: Israel has regularly restricted equipment like bulldozers entering Hamas-controlled parts of Gaza on security grounds. The upper section of a SpaceX rocket will crash into the moon in the coming hours at over 8,000 kilometres per hour. The impact is likely to be visible from Earth, and it could change the physical and chemical properties of the lunar surface. Astrophysicists are excited by the opportunity the collision provides to study the effects in real time, while other experts are concerned about the precedent it sets. And Mitchell Marsh has blasted 76 from just 37 deliveries to help his side, the Sunrisers Leeds, beat the London Spirit by 27 runs in cricket's The 100 competition. Marsh hit seven sixes at the top of the order as his side reached two for 241 at Headingley. Looking at the weather, isolated showers on the southern slopes, ranges and adjacent inland plains, falling as snow showers above 1,100 metres. It'll be fine elsewhere. Sydney's weather, a mostly sunny day and a top of 19 degrees. Right now it's 8 degrees on the coast, 5 in Penrith, and the humidity is on 67%. Sunny tomorrow and 18 degrees. The time now, 5 past 8.
3: Good morning. Welcome to AM. I'm Melissa Clark in Canberra, coming to you from Ngunnawal country and acknowledging other custodians. On today's program, police investigate whether left-wing extremists were responsible for an arson attack on a Victorian defence manufacturer, and vulnerable young men putting their health at risk by using unregulated peptides and steroids, how it could be masking eating disorders.
4: Well, I often used to say my brother has megarexia because it is very similar to anorexia in a way, because when he was big, that's when he felt in control.
3: But first, NAPLAN scores have revealed entrenched underperformance across Australia's schools, with hundreds of thousands of students failing basic skills in literacy and numeracy. The annual test of students in years 3, 5, 7 and 9 has found about one-third of students aren't meeting challenging but reasonable expectations, and 1 in 10 need extra help if they're to catch up. Connor Duffy reports.
5: They are stubborn statistics repeating year after year, and they have some experts alarmed. Of the more than 1.2 million students to sit NAPLAN this year, 65% met or exceeded expectations, but just over a third failed to meet challenging but reasonable expectations. Professor Tanya Seri from La Trobe University says this trend is entrenched in stagnating results.
6: My personal view is that I am very concerned. My colleague called it a national tragedy, and the reason it can be considered a national tragedy is that the research evidence tells us that we should be seeing about 90 to 95% of students learning to read.
5: Blaise Joseph, a former teacher and education analyst at the Centre for Independent Studies, says NAPLAN matters because the skills it tests are vital for all future learning.
7: I mean, it's really imperative at this point that we find a way to get them up to the standard so that they've got those fundamental literacy and numeracy skills. Those skills are just so crucial for later life. They're so, all your learning is based on those foundations of literacy and numeracy.
5: NAPLAN is run by the Australian Curriculum Assessment and Reporting Authority, ACARA. Its CEO, Stephen Ganeel, says the test also shows concerning equity gaps with students from the bush, Indigenous students and those from low SES families much more likely to have fallen behind.
8: Yeah, well, they're stubborn, aren't they? And it's something that I think we've been working on for many years collectively across the country. I know that our teachers and principals are really aware of those challenging areas.
5: Mr. Ganeel says there is some good news this year, though, with improved scores in numeracy in years 5, 7 and 9, meaning an extra 29,000 students in the highest achievement band.
8: This is something that we want to celebrate. We want teachers to really reflect on the good practice that's happening there.
5: In a statement, Education Minister Jason Clare also welcomed the

0: rise in numeracy and said the maths curriculum was being reformed to lift results in year three. He said the results showed the need for more work and pointed to increased funding for public schools, as well as reforms tying new money to evidence-based teaching practices and small group tutoring.
1: Connor Duffy there. It's been revealed more than 200 of Australia's native animals are at high risk from the deadly H5 bird flu outbreak. New federal government analysis shows a string of endangered and vulnerable birds and mammals are under threat. If that wasn't concerning enough, a wide-scale outbreak could cause economic issues too, spiking inflation, as Stephanie Smale reports.
2: The list is long and includes some of Australia's most critically endangered animals. The Federal Environment Department data ranks the susceptibility of Australian birds and mammals to H5 bird flu, spelling out the threat the outbreak poses to our wildlife. The Invasive Species Council's Policy Director, Dr. Carol Booth, says it's crucial but worrying information.
3: We could be in for a lot of grief with Australian species. There are hundreds of species at high to extreme risk. A lot of them are seabirds, wetland birds, some shorebirds, and there are other categories of great concern because they might only breed on one island.
2: It's not just birds that are under threat. The endangered blue and southern right whales are listed as highly susceptible to the virus, as well as the Tasmanian devil. The federal government says it's committed more than $47 million for environmental measures to prepare for and respond to the H5 bird flu. Dr. Carol Booth argues there are ways to boost the populations of the birds and animals at risk to stop them being wiped out, but it will cost money.
3: Australia, unfortunately, has an awfully long list of threatened species, a substantial number of which are potentially at risk from bird flu. And so this is the work we should be doing anyway, and we're saying, hey, we need something of the order of a couple of $100 million over the next couple of years.
2: Are you confident that will happen?
3: The question is how important it is amongst a lot of other priorities that the Australian government has. We're saying that this is an unprecedented wildlife emergency.
2: As the fight against H5 bird flu ramps up, there are warnings the outbreak could add to Australia's food inflation woes. Michael Whitehead is the Executive Director of ANZ's Food, Beverage and Agribusiness Insights. He says egg prices could go up, but Australia's tight biosecurity controls will help to keep a lid on the issue.
4: Poultry chickens can be replaced within about 6 weeks, so the interruption to poultry is always short term. Egg-laying chickens take about 6 months to get back to that point. And that's why last time, a couple of years ago, when we saw a previous bird flu outbreak on the supermarket shelves, we saw egg prices go up because we're a very big egg consuming nation. So that also had some impact in food inflation from what people eat directly in eggs, plus where eggs go into baked goods and other manufactured goods.
2: Michael Whitehead points out the H5 bird flu is adding pressure to the egg and poultry industry, but he says it's prepared for it.
1: Stephanie Smale there. The Federal Police have revealed they're investigating whether an arson attack on a defence industry business last year was carried out by left-wing extremists. It's the first time Australian authorities have specifically said they're investigating an act of far-left terrorism. Defence and National Security correspondent Tom Lowry joined me earlier. Tom, tell us about this arson attack last year and why it's now being labelled potentially far-left terrorism.
5: Yeah, Mel, this took place in early July last year. It was an arson attack targeting a defence manufacturer, Lovett Technologies, which is located in Melbourne's northeast. And during that incident, a group broke into the premises, damaged three cars in the arson attack, and graffitied a building as well. Police started investigating a video that emerged in the days following that attack, with a group purporting to claim responsibility. There was a figure in that video, masked, wearing all black, standing in front of a Palestinian flag, that took responsibility and directly linked the attack to the Israel-Gaza conflict, saying, among many other things, stop arming Israel or else, as a message to Lovett Technologies. Now, Lovett Technologies has held contracts in the past with the Global Joint Strike Fighter Program, the F-35 fighter jet program. Now, these are fighter jets, variations of which are used by countries like Australia, like Israel, and a number of other countries around the world. Now, of course, the federal government of Australia has said for a long time that Australia has not been exporting defence material to Israel for a number of years, but Australian companies are

0: Victoria's Joint Counter-Terror Task Force, which is made up of Victoria Police, the Australian Federal Police and ASIO. And authorities have said today they're now investigating this as, in their words, an attack potentially orchestrated by far-left extremists with anarchist and revolutionary ideologies. Now, that is significant, Mel, because we understand this is the first time an investigation of its kind like that has been launched under Australia's counter-terror framework.
1: And, Tom, security agencies have, though, warned about the risk of far-left terrorism before, even if they haven't officially investigated it. So this has been on their radar?
0: Yeah, look, we have heard some sort of rumblings about this for a few years now. People like the ASIO Director General Mike Burgess have pointed to this as an emerging issue, particularly since the October 7 terror attack in Israel. He's, in a number of speeches, said that far-right terror, white nationalist terror, is the majority of their caseload, but this has been a bit of an emerging trend.
1: Tom Lowry there. You're listening to AM, where it's 14 minutes past 8. A mass funeral has been held in Gaza, and it's being described as the largest ever seen in the Strip. The ceremony for 112 people, including more than 40 children, followed an extensive recovery mission almost 3 years after the building the Palestinians were in was destroyed in an Israeli strike. Middle East correspondent Matthew Doran reports.
2: Through the bombed-out streets of Gaza City, a solemn but defiant procession. Hundreds of mourners march, some firing weapons into the air, carrying caskets, stretchers and body bags, each covered in the Palestinian flag, shrouding the remains of the dead. God is great, they chant, seeking salvation for the many lives lost many months ago. Those being buried as part of this ceremony were from just two families.
3: Today we are saying farewell to 112 martyrs in the largest funeral in the history of the Palestinian cause.
2: Yusuf Bassem Abu Sharia is the spokesperson for the Abu Sharia family, one of the two involved.
3: Our message to the world that cares about humanity is that our people are facing a genocide right up until this moment.
2: Israel has repeatedly rejected allegations of genocide in the Strip. The families had been in a residential building in the Sabra neighbourhood of Gaza City when it was hit in what local authorities said was an Israeli strike in November 2023, just over 6 weeks into the war, triggered by Hamas's deadly attacks on Israel. It had been impossible to retrieve the bodies while the war was still raging. Even with a ceasefire technically in force since last October, a lack of heavy machinery made the recovery mission difficult.
4: We retrieved 112 bodies. The rest of the bodies we could not reach.
2: Mahmoud Bassal is the spokesperson for Gaza's Civil Defence Agency.
4: It was 17 days of work. Every day, 8 hours of work. If we had more than one excavator, it would not have taken us so much time.
2: Israel has regularly restricted equipment like bulldozers entering Hamas-controlled parts of Gaza on security grounds, something Hamas and some humanitarian agencies have regularly criticised. Crowds prayed amidst the ruins of buildings, in front of banners displaying photos of the children who'd been killed in the strike. One asking, what sin were they killed for? Men gathered around an open grave, its entrance covered by a tarpaulin, held in place by the shovels used to dig it. The bodies were passed down the line and handed to men standing in the pit. Even in the crowded cemetery, and with their final resting place laying on top of one another, a moment of dignity, not yet afforded to many others, still buried under the rubble. This is Matthew Doran in Jerusalem, reporting for AM.
1: The European Union has offered Spain financial support to help strengthen the border at Ceuta after 72,000 migrants illegally crossed into the Spanish enclave last week. The issue has divided European countries, with some leaders under pressure from the far right to crack down on illegal migration. Correspondent Richard Rollison reports from London.
5: When 72,000 migrants surged from Morocco into the Spanish enclave of Ceuta over just 48 hours, it plunged Spain into a political crisis. Most people have since been returned to Africa, but 29-year-old Ahmed Haroon from Sudan is among the hundreds still camped on a beach, waiting to learn whether he'll be allowed to stay.
6: I think I try with my dreams. If they deport me out,

0: I don't care.
1: The mass arrival reignited Europe's migration debate, sparking a bitter row between EU governments. Italy led criticism of Spain, temporarily suspending it from parts of the Schengen free travel system, while 20 other countries backed a letter accusing Madrid of failing to protect Europe's border. To try to repair relations, European leaders have held emergency talks. The outcome? A big shift in tone.
2: We've just concluded our informal meeting of ministers of interior, and there was, of course, full solidarity with Spain around the table.
1: European Migration Commissioner Magnus Brunner says the EU has offered Spain emergency financial aid to strengthen its border, while Spanish Interior Minister Fernando Grande Malaxa said his neighbours praised his government's response.
3: It was a tone in which the extraordinary work and the effective and immediate response of the Spanish authorities were recognised.
1: According to Professor Natalie Tocci from the Johns Hopkins University of Advanced International Studies, the political temperature dropped once European leaders realised the crisis was becoming a gift to the far right ahead of upcoming elections.
4: Either far-right leaders like Meloni fearing being outflanked even further to the right, or centre-right or centre-left leaders from, you know, Denmark to Finland, you know, really feeling that they need to take a strong stance vis-a-vis migration.
1: Spain has blamed social media disinformation and human traffickers for fueling the border surge, while there are concerns Russian media amplified the crisis to deepen divisions across Europe. Professor Tocci says the event highlights why illegal migration needs a unified European response and offers lessons for how the bloc tackles future crises.
4: There was this big social media hype, right? So it becomes quite clear that there's a global dimension which really kind of runs through, you know, from the Kremlin to MAGA world to Elon Musk. You know, there is an attempt at dividing Europe.
5: Professor Natalie Tocci from Johns Hopkins University, ending that report by Bridget Rollison. The federal government is introducing changes to limit net overseas migration by changing the way it processes skilled and family visa applications. It comes as the government here is under pressure from both One Nation and the Coalition about the level of migration. Political reporter Lexi Junawick explains.
6: Australia's net overseas migration is around 300,000 and is trending down, but the federal government wants to reduce it further. So it's changing how it processes skilled and family visas, giving top priority to those already on shore.
7: It's certainly a significant change and one that a lot of us missed.
6: Professor Alan Gamlin is the director of the Australian National University's Migration Hub.
7: That's going to create some winners and losers, but probably allow the government to address an important and long-standing issue, which is the growth in the size of the temporary migrant population in Australia. The temporary migrant population is currently sort of around 3 million.
6: The changes were outlined in this year's federal budget and commenced on July 25th. For skilled visas, the highest priority is given to onshore applications that support Australia's law enforcement and defence interests. Visa priority based solely on regional location is gone, while overseas skilled workers have been deprioritised. Professor Gamlin again.
7: That creates an incentive for employers to recruit onshore. Some would say that's a good thing. It does, however, create less flexibility for employers.
6: Abel Rizvi is a former Deputy Secretary of Australia's Department of Immigration. He believes the changes could have some impact on lowering net overseas migration, but several other issues, including a bridging visa backlog, which he says is more than 400,000, will persist.
8: I think this will have a marginal impact only. I think the government has a much, much bigger task on its hands.
6: Jana Favero is the Deputy CEO of the Asylum Seeker Resource Centre. She says the new direction for family visas, which gives increased priority for onshore applications, could have negative consequences.
9: With this direction, because their family members are not in Australia with them, they wouldn't be prioritised. So not only would they be waiting a long time while there's this protracted visa processing, but they would then also be deprioritised to be reunited with their family.
6: The updated framework commenced without a big announcement or press conference, instead confirmed on the government's website

0: 5 days after the directive was issued by Home Affairs Minister Tony Burke. In a statement, Shadow Home Affairs Minister John O'Dunham describes Labor's decisions as blunt and that they risk locking out vital expertise while making it harder for regional employers to fill critical vacancies. Tony Burke was due to deliver a speech on the work of managing the migration program at the National Press Club this week, but that appearance has been postponed due to what his office says are unforeseen circumstances.
1: Lexi Junawick and Eva Stashevska with that report. A litany of loopholes that allow betting companies' advertisements to be widely seen and heard have been exposed in a Senate inquiry. The details were teased out in another day of the inquiry's public hearings, which are examining the government's proposed gambling advertising law changes. Oliver Gordon reports.
2: Most Australians wouldn't associate gambling apps with Disney songs. But Independent Senator David Pocock has told a Senate inquiry some of his constituents now do.
3: I had a constituent get in touch who said that they heard a sports bet ad between Disney songs on Spotify. What do I tell that Canberran?
2: Senator Pocock posing this question to Sportsbet's Corporate Affairs Director Jules Norton-Selzer, who indicated it was not the company's intention to advertise to minors, before adding,
4: you know, children listen to Disney, but this was an adult on an adult playlist with his or her music.
3: This is exactly why Australians are sick and tired of the BS that you try and tell us. Do you want every seven-year-old to have their own Spotify app so they aren't served ads between Disney songs?
2: Senator Pocock's frustration, shared by former problem gambler and co-founder of the Gambling Harm Lived Experience Experts Advocacy Group, Anna Bardsley.
5: And I sat there and I thought, they're never going to take responsibility for anything.
2: 2 days of explosive evidence at the inquiry, including allegations betting companies fed punters drugs and escorts to keep them spending, has Ms. Bardsley calling for responsibility for gambling to be moved out of the communications portfolio.
5: It would take it on board as an actual public health crisis.
2: Labor's proposed reforms include a partial ban on betting ads and stadiums and jerseys free from gambling ads, but don't meet the recommendations set out by late Labor MP Peter Murphy's 2013 report into gambling harms. For the laws to pass the Senate, they need the support of either the Greens or the Coalition. Some Liberal senators have indicated support for an opt-in approach to gambling ads, meaning Australians would have to actively decide to receive ads. Green Senator Sarah Hanson-Young says an opt-in approach could help.
6: The experts have been very clear that a total ban is the best approach if you really want to protect people. And we're trying to find ways to limit the amount of predatory advertising and promotion. And an opt-in is one way of really curbing that.
2: In a statement, a government spokesperson labelled its proposed changes to reduce gambling harm comprehensive and balanced.
1: Oliver Gordon. Eating disorder experts say they're really worried about the rise in young men using unregulated peptides. Diana Damjanovic reports.
7: Isabella Booten says she lost her brother twice. The second time was when he died at the age of 33. The first was when he set foot into a gym as a teenager.
8: Alex essentially was a really sweet boy, very vulnerable, didn't have much self-confidence, and when he was about 17, he started going to the gym. He wanted to bulk up.
7: But the self-improvement journey quickly took a dark turn.
8: At the gym, he met a few older guys who were really big and approached him and asked him if he wanted to take some steroids to help him bulk up quicker.
7: Over the next 16 years, he spiralled.
8: Well, I often used to say my brother has megarexia because it is very similar to anorexia in a way, because when he was big, that's when he felt in control.
7: In October 2024, the 33-year-old suffered a fatal heart attack. He'd spent years taking a cocktail of steroids and, more recently, illegal peptides. Eating disorder dietitian Alex Rodriguez says unregulated peptides being sold or shared in gym communities is a concerning trend in Australia.
9: They really don't

0: what they're getting. They don't know the risks involved.
1: Like steroids, peptides promise rapid physical transformations. More young men under 16 are reaching out for help for eating disorders, according to eating disorder advocacy group Butterfly Foundation. Alex Rodriguez says the frequent use of these drugs is an example of an eating disorder.
0: There's dark corners and funnels of the internet where people are obsessively sharing in forums or sharing online in terms of how they can go to extreme measures to change their appearances.
1: And the extreme measures are being normalised via social media.
0: And there's so many unrealistic expectations online from people who are drug enhanced, from people who are using AI to edit what other people are seeing, especially when young men are experiencing things like low self-esteem. They're internalising these expectations about what they feel like they need to look like.
1: A statement from the Butterfly Foundation said the rise of unregulated peptide use is of concern, and in particular, it's concerning when these substances are targeted at vulnerable young people.
2: Diana Damjanovic and Jordan Bissell with that report. Briefly in finance, Wall Street's rallied at the close, main indices adding around 2%, and oil is lower, Brent crude trading just under $80 a barrel. That's AM for today. I'm Melissa Clark. It's now 8:30.
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4: And a very good morning. Welcome to a Wednesday on ABC Illawarra Mornings. Great to have you with us. Mostly sunny, maybe partly cloudy. I know they sound almost the same thing, don't they? But a tiny bit more cloud when I say partly cloudy. Tops around 18 in Wollongong and 17 in Ulladulla, just to give you an idea. Traffic looks pretty good, apart from a crash at Sutherland on Acacia Road approaching President Avenue. But South Coast looking good. Great stuff to bring you this morning, including some unexpected wildlife around the Continental Pool. No, it's not another blue groper, and we'll find out more about that in just a moment. I play chess against some small children and get whipped. We talk science and our favourite flowers and how we're going to charge the EVs, which are absolutely charging onto our roads. All of that to come in the morning show over the next little while here at 97.3 ABC Illawarra. Anytime you want to talk to me, my number is 1300 973 300 or do send me a text on 0467 922 684. 18, the maximum in Wollongong today. 17 and partly cloudy in Nowra and Ulladulla. Bowral partly cloudy in 11 and Goulburn after a frosty start, as you'd be expecting in the Tablelands, is going to be cloudy and then a top of 10 degrees. That's the weather today. Let's get some news headlines now. Here's Penny Burford.
5: Good morning, Nick. Whitlam MP Carol Berry says the death of Bowral advocate and cyclist Bob Montgomery is a tragedy. The 82-year-old died following a medical episode on Monday night, one day after completing a 5,000-kilometre charity distance ride with his grandson. He was returning home from an event celebrating the achievement in Sydney at the time. It was Mr. Montgomery's fifth ride for the disease, for which he raised almost $300,000 in total across five rides. Ms. Berry says she had the chance to meet Mr. Montgomery before his most recent ride, and his death is being felt deeply by the community. Sorry. One moment.
6: He was someone who really stood out as just being an extraordinary person with a really deep commitment and an amazing capacity to give back. So it's a real tragedy that he's gone.
5: Three men have been arrested in the northern Illawarra as part of an investigation into an alleged fatal shooting in Sydney. The men were arrested at Coaldale Beach in a police operation that included the state's Crimes, Robbery and Serious Crime Squad and the Tactical Operations Unit. The Department of Education has confirmed the incident sparked a 10-minute lockdown at Coaldale Public School, which backs onto the beach, as teachers tried to determine what was happening. One 18-year-old man was charged with murder and a 19-year-old man was charged with accessory after the fact to murder over the alleged fatal shooting of a 38-year-old man in Lidcombe in March. The third man was charged over a separate incident. The Rail, Tram and Bus Union says it may escalate its dispute over workers made redundant by Southern Short Haul Rail to a higher court after progress stalled in the state's Industrial Relations Commission. The union filed a dispute notice with the IRC last week after the rail company moved ahead with planned redundancies for 50 workers across the state.

0: The job cuts follow the loss of the company's contract with Boral after a major derailment in the Southern Highlands last month. The RBTU's Farron Campbell says it may escalate the matter if a resolution can't be reached in the IRC.
1: We're considering our other options, whether it be, you know, remaining in these jurisdictions or considering others. It's very important from an RTBU perspective that we pursue this matter because employers shouldn't be able to treat workers this poorly.
0: And Southern Short Haul Rail has been contacted for comment. A police officer has denied allegedly assaulting two of her colleagues at a concert in Bowral. Police were called to the gig after patrons complained about the behaviour of a man and woman at the venue on March 28th. While they tried escorting the man outside, Laura Draw, a police officer who was off duty at the time, allegedly assaulted two of her colleagues, smashing one of their glasses. Ms. Draw faced Mossvale Local Court yesterday, where she pleaded not guilty to two counts of assaulting police and two counts of resisting police. Her employment remains under review. And that is all from the newsroom for now, Nick.
2: Thank you very much, Penny. It's 97.3 ABC Illawarra. As you might have been hearing, there's yet another interesting bit of wildlife going on at one of our ocean pools. And Justin Huntsdale is down by the gentleman's pool to tell us more. Justin.
3: Morning, Nick. I'm about 100 metres away from a deer that's currently standing out on the edge of the rock shelf. I'm standing sort of between the continental pool and the gentleman's baths, and when I turned up, there was quite a few people milling around on the Blue Mile. It's an interesting scene, Nick, because you've got people walking their dogs and people riding their bikes, and it's an otherwise normal scene. People are having a swim in the gentleman's pool, but the one big difference is you've got a bit of wildlife standing out on the rock shelf.
2: So it's actually on the rock shelf on the side of the pool. There's the kind of cement part, and then there's the natural rocks on the side. So is it out near the sea?
3: It is out near the sea. So it's literally between the gentleman's baths and the continental pool on the edge of that rock shelf. And when I turned up, two fire and rescue trucks had turned up. Police are also here, and there was also a council buggy as well. And while I've been standing here, a bunch of emergency workers did go out onto the rock shelf, and they can't quite get to it because there's a significant amount of water between kind of the rock that the deer's standing on and where you could safely move out to. But they basically just stood there and had a look, and they're just really working out what to do at the moment, and it doesn't seem like any sort of major plan is in place, because as I look around now, emergency services have gone. They did tell me that they were told that the deer was caught in the rocks, and so they turned up with some hydraulic gear to actually remove the deer from it, but that's not the case. And it's literally just standing stationary. There are a few waves coming in and lapping at it and sort of going up and splashing it, so it's quite a wet deer at the moment.
2: Oh, my gosh. I mean, but, just imagine.
3: It's just not moving.
2: The hydraulics, they have to get next to a wild animal and remove its foot. I mean, it sounds, you know, I just don't know what the end result would be.
3: Yeah, and it seems like, because obviously deer are very hard to capture and they can move very quickly, the concern is that if they do tranquilize the deer, it will just take itself into the ocean and drown. So I think that the hope at the moment is the deer will find its way back into the water. We do know that deer are capable of swimming, but the problem is where we're at the moment is it's surrounded by pools and rocks, and the nearest vegetation's, well, it would be further north to North Wollongong, around that, you know, Stewart Park area.
2: Yeah.
3: And a little bit further along at Puckies would probably be more ideal, but that's a fair swim for this deer. Best case scenario, I think, is it would go into the water, swim itself north to North Gong Beach, and then trot up the beach into Stewart Park or that area.
2: Or into Puckies.
3: Yeah, or into Puckies. But the problem is that it just looks like a deer that's come to a dead end of a road. It's just standing out there stationary. It doesn't quite know what to do. It doesn't look particularly stressed, I should point out, but has caused quite a scene here this morning.
2: I would have thought the poor thing's panicking because it's trapped with nowhere to go. It'd be frightened to death of all the humans looking at it, I'd imagine, Justin.
3: Well, thankfully, it's a bit far away for most of the humans to get to, and since I've been here for the last half an hour, there's been huge amounts of people walking over to take photos of it, but it is actually too far to get out to for somebody. There was a bike rider who cruised past earlier that told me he reckons that they should just send a bunch of ocean swimmers out and come in from the east and sort of herd it back onto land that way. But as I mentioned, the prospects of where it's going to go is just onto another rock shelf.
2: Yes.
3: And then the Blue Mile. So there's nowhere that's really appropriate for the deer to go back.
2: I wonder if the Blue Tits Women's Swimming Club are in the vicinity, whether they'd be herding, whether they'd be keen.
3: Well, they could. The thing is, they could herd it, but you don't want to herd it up onto the Blue Mile. You'd need the Blue Tits to herd it further north.
2: Yes.
3: And maybe provide like a swimming escort for it to go back up to North Gong. And that's probably the safest option. But look, it is important to mention the deer doesn't look stressed. It just looks probably a bit confused. It's just standing stationary as I look at it now. There's two people in a kayak paddling past. As you imagine, it creates quite an unusual scene, seeing all these people around and a deer just standing out, totally out of place.
2: A deer acting like a seal all of a sudden. Well,
3: that's right.
2: Look forward to finding out what sort of conclusion this comes out of this. Good on you, Justin. Thanks for being on the spot for us.
3: Thanks, Nick.
2: It's Justin Hunsdale, who's at the what they call the Gentleman's Bath sometimes, or I think it's more formally the Wollongong Rock Pool. You might want to steer clear of the walkway there, because you never know whether that deer is going to get back onto the walkway and pelt on up or down towards the lighthouse. Who knows? We'll keep an eye on that one, and happy to hear from you if you know what's happened, or if you've been seeing any new action on it. 20 to 9 on 97.3 ABC Illawarra.
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2: Now, it can be hard to clearly understand the impact that AI is actually having on productivity. The core of the power and potential of AI and how firms are using it is linked to the rollout of data centres in our community, like the one potentially in Moss Vale. Of course, businesses are adopting it widely and expecting it to provide efficiency gains and higher revenues. But is that bearing fruit? Is it making us more productive? Or is it giving us better quality work? Well, not really, or at least not yet. So why not? James Diamond is Chief Operating Officer of ReadyTech, who have done some research on exactly this subject. And James joins us now here at ABC. Laura, good day, James.
5: G'day. Good morning.
2: Tell me about ReadyTech. What do you do?
5: We build software for a range of different verticals, supporting local government, TAFEs, the justice system. So a whole range of different verticals we build software for.
2: Okay. So where does the research come into it? Is it for your own interest, or does this tie into your own business?
5: Well, we think it's always good to take a pulse check on what our customers are feeling and how they're responding to the emergence of AI. Mm. And we obviously use a lot of it ourselves. I think one of the key takeaways is that organizations, 73% of organizations see AI as more of an opportunity than a threat, which is great. They've got that positive outlook on it.
2: So how do we measure the kind of productivity that AI is giving us?
5: Measuring the productivity is perhaps one of the more difficult aspects, because a lot of the improvements we're getting from AI are yet to be realized as a return on the investment that organizations are making. So we see companies starting to invest quite ahead of the productivity curve. Our research showed one in five companies are investing between $5 million and $20 million annually in AI, but we're probably a little early to start to see some of the benefits of that. Companies definitely feel the productivity gain, but the numbers haven't landed yet.
2: So how do they look at this as a return on investment? Do they do projections, or is this a wild guess, a wild leap into the future?
5: Different organizations are probably using different levels of sophistication to work this out. There's definitely some that are doing a lot of modeling around their AI investment and have clear expectations on the return they'll get, particularly with regards to cost savings or the impact it might have on the shape of the organization. I think there's also a large number of organizations that see the opportunity and are just experimenting and perhaps have the funds to put in there, experiment with various different options to see what works.
2: I was wondering whether this is similar to the development phase that a lot of organizations go through. I was thinking of something like pharmaceuticals. You spend a lot of money in the beginning, millions if not billions of dollars in testing and experimenting and scientific research, etc. And it takes years for that to come back to you. Are we in that kind of phase with companies investing a lot of money in AI, that the returns are going to come much later?
5: I think companies are definitely starting to play with AI in various different contexts. They've probably got a view as to where they see the productivity gains coming from. Some of them, many of them, will be getting those productivity gains, particularly in some spaces like software engineering, where the AI is particularly useful at developing software. So there's going to be a bit of a race on to realize the benefit of those productivity gains. But different parts of an organization will feel the benefits of AI at different times. It just is naturally more suitable to some aspects than others. And increasingly also, people are identifying where humans need to be kept in the loop, and some decisions, some processes are uniquely human and less suitable for AI. So companies are going to need to work that out through experimentation.
2: Have you dug into the reasons why these productivity gains are not materializing?
5: I think in a lot of cases, it's just because of how new AI is. It was really only earlier in the year, February, where some of these new AI models dropped. It took a few months for organizations to pick those up and get them implemented. And some of the results are astounding. But even in those circumstances, the output takes quite a long time to make it through sales cycles or impact project timelines to realize the benefits. But what we consistently hear from the team and from our customers is that it's helping people go faster, it's improving quality, and it's also, in many cases, making work more enjoyable as you're able to get the AI to do some of the work that maybe was the less fun part of your job historically, and you can focus more on making the important judgment calls.
2: Now, you mentioned that some companies are spending millions on AI. How are they spending that? Is that just simply spending it on subscriptions on every employee to use particular systems?
5: Yeah, I think that's definitely a big part. People will be signing their employees up to various systems like Claude Code or ChatGPT, and letting those individuals leverage those tools in their job. There's also people talk about tokens, and tokens is a unit of consumption for these AI models. And the more tokens you use, the more it costs. So people are starting to roll out token optimization solutions to try to reduce their costs as they adopt the technology. But the feeling is, in most cases, the AI will save a lot more than it costs.
2: Okay, let's talk about tokens, because this is perhaps something that needs a bit of explanation. We're probably all going to be familiar with it in the next couple of years. What is a token and a token budget, and how does that relate to a company's spend on AI?
5: Yeah, so a token is essentially part of a word, in some cases a small word, and it is what is fed into these large language models for them to predict the next word. These large language models, that's essentially what they do. They take in some text and they make predictions about what is the next logical word from a
2: And they build a sentence upon that.
5: They build a sentence one word at a time, and actually they build it one token at a time when they ingest those tokens. So it won't take a large word and ingest the whole thing. It breaks it up, and each of those little slices represents a token, and they go through this neural network essentially to predict the next word.
2: Okay, and so if you're a company, do you buy a certain amount of these per employee or per company?
5: When you get a license, you get a certain number included, but there's a lot of different models, and they consume tokens at different rates. So not every token is equal. I think increasingly people will start to think of their spend in terms of the cost per outcome rather than the cost per token. Because you can use a model that is cheaper per token, but it might use a substantially larger number of tokens to get the job done. Mm. And some of the more advanced models might be able to reason their way to an acceptable outcome with a smaller number of tokens. So this is where some experimentation is going to need to come in. We're also seeing new roles created out of this to manage these exact things. Token ops, AI ops, harness engineers are all new roles companies are putting in to help manage.
2: Right, so this is a human to manage the tokens that goes into the AI.
5: I think, definitely we're going to need that to spend with some of these companies.
2: All right, James, very good to talk to you today, mate. Thanks a lot.
5: Thanks for your time.
2: Bye. James Diamond, Chief Operating Officer of ReadyTech. Quite a few people wanting to text us in the old-fashioned human way about the deer stuck on the rocks at the pool. This is the men's baths or the gentlemen's baths. Chris says, Nick, there have been several hundred deer culled in the past few weeks, and everyone is agonising about how to get this one deer to swim to safety. Not being callous

But is this serious? Trevor says the same thing. Shoot the deer. It's a noxious animal. Sue says, are we trying to euthanize the deer? Put it out of its misery. Euthanize it now. This is all defying common sense. Fred says national parks should all be fenced. Thank you for all of those. I mean, that's an obvious answer, but yeah, can you imagine? I mean, I've got no problem with shooting a feral animal. And honestly, I have no problem at all, being a former rabbit hunter and pig shooter myself. But can you imagine doing that in public and it's, there's some professional shooter comes along to the gentleman's baths and, imagine the distress that causes. Wouldn't be to me, but I'm sure other people would be. Trevor says the old men's pool was the pool's accepted name in the period from 1950 to the present time as far as long-term residents know. One of my family swam there nearly every day, rain, hail or shine, unless a catastrophe prevented his swim. The old men's pool, and then it became the gentleman's. All right, thank you for letting me know about that one. Appreciate it. 1-300-973-300 is my number. Anytime you want to talk to me, here at 97.3 ABC Illawarra.

0: The Doors for you here at ABC Illawarra. Nick Reinberger with you, g'day. We've been canvassing quite a lot of issues around the rollout, not only of EVs, which we spoke about yesterday, but about the charging infrastructure. As we rapidly move towards complete electrification, mark my words, it's happening just exactly as it did with petrol vehicles replacing the horse and buggy. How do you get yourself charged in the places you really want to go, especially on those long trips? Well, the New South Wales government has been looking at these issues and have come up with some recommendations. One of the committee was our own Wallandilly MP, Judy Hannon, who spoke to me earlier this morning about it.
1: So we've been looking at a couple of really important things. One is about where EV chargers are in regional areas. We've looked at who's supplying the EV chargers and the costs, or, you know, making sure there's not a monopoly on who supplies them. We've looked at apartments and changing the rule for apartments so people get access to EV chargers, and looking at trucks that are already using electricity. And I know that's a touchy subject for a lot of truck drivers out there, but there are electric trucks on the road as we speak.
0: Well, I know that's one of the major centres turns out to be in the Wallandilly in Picton, which we've covered many times. But I wanted to ask you about a couple of things. One is about who provides these chargers. Now, some of the electricity providers were interested in rolling them out. What are the potential problems with that?
1: Well, part of the problem is that the company that actually supply the electricity to the poles also want to be involved in supplying the EV chargers. And the people that do the EV chargers only say this will make a bit of a monopoly and give them an advantage. So that needs to be looked at specifically, because we want to keep the costs obviously as low as possible to the consumer. And protection is, you know, competition is always good and healthy.
0: So is there a problem between being a regulated supplier of the network and actually being in the competitive part of the network? Is that where the issue lies?
1: Well, that's kind of where the issue lies, and they put these rings around there. And the issue is also, if we get the supply just in the places that are more economically viable, what happens to the regional areas, you know, where it's perhaps more costly to supply?
0: Okay, well, that brings me to those regional areas where they say there's been a bit of market failure, there's not enough people using them. What's the answer here? Does the state government need to step in and fund charges in West Wyalong or Molong or somewhere like that?
1: Yeah, and it's not even so far out as that. If you just look down towards Bega and all, there's very few charges down that direction. We went down and had a look at how many were down there, and there's very few. So maybe there needs to be an agreement between the state government and the councils, because we certainly want tourism out in those areas. And as we know, fuel is an issue at the moment. And I think 50% of cars being sold are EV. And anybody that has EV needs to know they can go anywhere and still get their charge.
0: Mm. Well, you've got some recommendations here about revising EV infrastructure grants eligibility and asking basically that for that to come back to councils. What's the best solution here?
1: Well, I think, again, it's all three tiers of government need to work together, because, as we know, fuel is an issue and EVs are now 50% of car sales. So all three levels of government have to take it seriously and not lag behind in the infrastructure, but get ahead of it.
0: It makes me wonder how we rolled out our current fuel infrastructure when we moved from horses to cars.
1: I don't know about that.
0: Did the government have to step in, I wonder, and provide those, or did we just leave it up to the market?
1: Well, I have to say, I still have a funny shot of a horse in a petrol station in Wallandilly where I was pretending to fill the horse up.
0: Here's another one that does come up about people living in apartments and not having the ability to charge the car. In fact, we have the problem right on the street that I'm looking at right now. There's plenty of multi-storey apartments around us, but there's only two on-street chargers, and they're lined up and used overnight. So do we need some sort of new building regulations to ensure that people have the ability to charge in their flats?
1: Yeah, certainly that's one of the recommendations to make, you know, when an apartment development application goes in, part of the infrastructure required will be EV charging.
0: And does that mean a charger in every car parking space, or just to have the infrastructure that enables you to spend your money to provide one for your own car park space?
1: Yeah. Like most of us in our own homes, I guess it will be about having the infrastructure there. In your own home, you have the ability to go and buy a charger and attach it. And I'm sure that's what it is for apartments. But we've been out to places like Dubbo where they're having pilot studies. So telegraph poles have, you know, the charging stations on, and it's the number that are required when we all change over to EV, if that's what's happening.
0: I mean, it seems like it's going to be inevitable in exactly the same way as we moved over from horse-drawn transport to petrol vehicles, that's just going to happen. Are we ahead enough of the curve, or are we just catching up all the time, Judy Hannah?
1: We are always just catching up, unfortunately. One thing I have learned in government, we play catch up all the time. But this is an effort to have a look at it, to try and, you know, at least catch up as quickly as we can, and especially in those regional areas.
0: So what is the next step after these findings and recommendations that are in front of me here? Where do we go from here?
1: The government look at the recommendations we've made, and then they choose to accept or not accept some of them, and then we need some action after that.
0: What about training? I recall

0: going to a local local TAFE in Shell Harbour a little while ago, and wondering whether we're doing enough to train the current generation of mechanics, and even the ones working now, on the huge change in vehicles that we're going to be seeing coming along.
1: So apparently the requirements to do EV motor car mechanics is very different. So again, part of the recommendation is to look at transitioning some of those mechanics over to the EVs. There's very specific rules about turning certain things off before they work on them. And that's also part of the recommendation.
0: Are our mechanics going to be as much electrical engineers as they are mechanical engineers these days?
1: I don't know. I think it's more about turning off certain things so that they can work and do their normal work.
0: That's Judy Hannon talking to me earlier on this morning. Plenty of people wanting to talk about EVs as well as about deer. Thank you very much for all of your texts. Haven't quite got time for it. Scotty says, morning, Nick. It's about time these EV parasites stop sucking our tax dollars and pay their share of road infrastructure. So make them pay for their charges. Well, you do pay per the per kilowatt hour, I believe, Scotty. But thank you for your text. Right now, it's 9 o'clock. And time for the news.
2: It's 9 o'clock. Good morning. Tony Matthews with ABC News. New South Wales Shadow Education Minister Mark Speakman says this year's NAPLAN results show increasing inequality across the state. He says students' attendance rates are currently lower than they were a decade ago and need to be improved, particularly after the COVID pandemic. Mr. Speakman says the government needs to reassess teaching methods, reduce distractions in schools like phones, and improve support for students with a disability.
3: We are seeing a larger and larger tail at the bottom of the NAPLAN results for children who are not meeting the national benchmark, and this is entrenching disadvantage. Education is the way out of disadvantage, but what we're seeing is a third of students not meeting national benchmarks.
2: Independent Senator David Pocock says the government needs to urgently address a loophole in its tax laws. Changes to negative gearing and the capital gains tax discount mean widows and divorcees could face less favourable tax treatment on assets previously shared with a partner. Labor has revealed its next tranche of tax reforms will address the so-called widow tax. Senator Pocock says he's already been contacted by one constituent who's been impacted.
4: She's a victim of family and domestic violence, getting a divorce, and the lender has said, based on the current laws, we can't actually give you finance. So I think there's a real need for the Parliament to act swiftly to provide certainty to lenders and to Australians who may be in that situation.
2: The New South Wales Police Commissioner says he's unsure whether Jewish Australians were told to avoid parts of the Sydney CBD during protests after the deadly October 7 attacks by Hamas terrorists on Israel. The Jewish Board of Deputies President David Ossip told the Royal Commission on Anti-Semitism and Social Cohesion yesterday his group told community members to avoid the area based on advice from the police. He said that was an admission police were unable to keep Jewish people safe. Commissioner Mal Lanyon says police have regular contact with Jewish groups, but it's not clear what advice was given at the time.
5: I can only assume that advice was given. Unless people need to be in town, the potential for conflict between parties that are in town existed on that evening. We were certainly in the process of managing the protest with the Palestinian Action Group, but obviously access and egress into town is more challenging.
2: Travel industry experts say Jetstar's decision to charge extra fees for some carry-on luggage will help cut down on delays. From February, the airline will charge passengers to use overhead storage for bags weighing up to 10 kilograms, while smaller bags can be stowed under the seat in front for free. Flight Centre Australia Managing Director Graham Turner says it will streamline departure operations.
6: At the moment, they weigh bags at the gate, and it obviously takes a bit of time and effort, and then if your bag's overweight or something like that, it has to go into the hold. So in some ways and certainly Jetstar believe this will speed up things and make it a bit easier for people.
2: 4 out of 5 Australians say it's harder to be positive about their own body compared to somebody else's. Twi Ong Fitzpatrick has more.
7: New data from the Butterfly Foundation has revealed how normal

0: Normalized negative body talk has become. The National Charity surveyed 1,300 respondents and found more than half said they had skipped meals because of how they felt about their body. 84% said they found it harder to speak kindly or positively about their own body and appearance than someone else's. And around one in three said feelings about their body had stopped them from shopping for clothes, pursuing a romantic relationship, or participating in physical activity or sport quite a bit or all the time.
1: And if you or anyone you know needs help with an eating disorder, you can contact the Butterfly Foundation on 1800 334 673. And FIFA's Chief of Global Football Development, Arsene Wenger, says abandoning the plan to have private investment in FIFA competitions was absolutely necessary and beyond question. The former Arsenal manager has released a statement demanding transparency and integrity from world football's governing body. Wenger is one of 18 officials named in a letter sent by European soccer's governing body to FIFA, threatening legal action. To the weather, isolated showers on the southern slopes, ranges and adjacent inland plains falling as snow showers above 1,100 metres. A mostly sunny day for Sydney and a top of 19 degrees. ABC News, it's 9:05.
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3: Hello, how you going? Nice to have you with us today here at ABC Illawarra. Mostly sunny conditions around the coast today, although maybe a few more clouds in places like Nowra and Ulladulla, which are heading for 17. Wollongong a tick over that at 18 and mostly sunny. A few clouds around in Bowral at 11 and a frosty night in Goulburn again, followed by a cloudy day and a top of 10. Now, one of the great privileges of this job is I quite often get previews of all sorts of art, mostly music and movies, so I can review them and talk about them. And I was very excited to get to see a brand new Australian movie, a real Australian piece of satire. In fact, some of reviewers are calling it Australia's answer to The White Lotus. It's an examination of probably what you'd call privilege in society amongst a bunch of 30-somethings going off for a trip. It's also an interesting study in relationships. You've got these three women who all went to school together and these three men, their partners, who basically never met. Interesting study in masculinity as well. And here's one of the best things. It's shot in the Southern Highlands. And as someone who lived in the Southern Highlands for a couple of decades myself, you kind of spot the roads and the locations, including some of the locations they use for Babe. So all of that comes together in this really interesting film called The Birthday Trip, and appropriately they're going to be showing it in Robertson. And I'll tell you more about the dates in a moment. And you're going to meet the director as well. Now, here's an unusual story about superannuation. If you're over 60 and you are accessing your superannuation as well as your pension, you're probably not spending enough. The research tends to show that most retirees are being too conservative with their spending money. How is it possible? Well, we'll find out more about that in this next half hour as well. Anytime you want to talk to me, give me a call on 1300 973 300 or you can send me a text 0467 922-684. I've been looking at the traffic this morning, as usual. Around the south coast is all looking pretty good, and into the southern highlands, just one to let you know about. At Sutherland, Acacia Road approaching President Avenue, one of four northbound lanes is closed. That is heading into Sydney, and one's just come on the radar here, just past Campbelltown. Let's see, St Andrews on the Hume, approaching the Raby Road overpass, southbound traffic is affected. That's heading out of Sydney with a car broken down there.
4: Alan Jones was a broadcasting powerhouse. Now he's in court fighting charges of indecent assault and sexual touching. 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
3: Now, as I mentioned, I was lucky enough to see a film which I highly recommend you go and see. for the fact that there's a lot of hard work that's gone into it. 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This one has been shot in the local area in Robertson over a couple of weeks by a director called James Robert Woods, who you'll meet in just a minute, and he's not just a director but worked incredibly hard as part of the crew to make this film get to cinemas as it does basically today. Here's a little preview.
5: Good afternoon, weary travellers. Welcome to the historic Lothian Gate Farmstead.
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5: It's bloody gorgeous.
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10: The boys will dispute this, but I genuinely reckon I sharted.
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11: These three incredible, resplendent birthday girls, I hope that this weekend is everything that you want it to be.
12: You've never called me resplendent.
11: What?
12: You were looking directly at her as you said it.
11: My eyes were moving around the room as I spoke.
12: You're so calculated.
11: What?
13: Your friend Claire is sexy.
14: Mm. You like her?
13: God, I wish she was in here with us now.
14: So, this is staff accommodation then, is it?
15: It's our home.
14: That poor family.
16: I imagine they need staff on site 24-7. Like, it's not part of the resort.
12: You know, sometimes I wish you weren't so conciliatory.
17: Well, then I'll be less conciliatory, if that's what you want.
14: That's not what I want.
17: So what do you want?
11: I'm just trying to engage in good faith in your birthday weekend.
18: Happy birthday to you.
14: Well, despite all of that,
11: can't believe this happening.
14: It's been an incredible few days.
12: Some honesty
14: with some really lovely people.
11: Don't go down, win. Lady at the score.
3: Well done. A little bit of the soundtrack of The Birthday Trip, directed by James Robert Woods, which is out now, hopefully in a cinema near you, including near in Robertson, near where it was shot on August the 30th at the Robertson Cinema Cafe. Apparently they've sold out a couple of sessions already and are looking to put more on. Let's hope it also goes to the Empire and maybe to the Warrawong Cinema. In the meantime, James joins us now here at ABC Laura. G'day. How are you going?
19: G'day. I'm very well. Thank you for having me.
3: James, you've written this, you've produced it, you shot it. You've written a lot of the soundtrack and even made some paintings for it. Does that indicate how hard it is to get a project like this up as an independent filmmaker?
19: It does, yeah, absolutely. I mean, we had a crew of maybe 15 people on set, which, you know, for us is big, but for maybe a Marvel production, not so much. So, yeah, there was a lot of people who were sort of filling multiple roles or, you know, operating in a heightened capacity. But, yeah, it's certainly it's a tough landscape for independent filmmakers. And, so there's that element of... yeah, doing multiple roles, but it does also, I guess, help you make something that's maybe a bit more unified or has a signature voice when there's sort of fewer cooks in the film kitchen, perhaps.
3: Oh, fair enough. As I mentioned, I lived in the Southern Highlands for many, many years, and there was this kind of thrill of recognition over a lot of the places they were you were filming, including the place where they're all going for a luxury farm stay. Tell me about choosing to shoot in the Southern Highlands. Why'd you make that choice?
19: Well, I visited there, I think, for the first time as an adult, maybe 5 or 6 years ago, went to Robertson and was just quite enamored by the beauty of it. I guess specifically like the rainforest kind of climate. It's got a sort of a green rainforest feel that is kind of unique, I feel, in Australia. Like, you're in the bush, but it's not, you know, harsh Aussie bush.
3: It's the

0: pretty well off 30 something people. Does that
1: Yeah.
0: reflect your own sort of social circle as well?
1: It does, yeah. I mean, it's certainly, it's maybe turned up to 11 in the film, but no, I've definitely been on those birthday weekends. I've been at those luxury resorts, and it can often be an absurd kind of experience. Beautiful, but sometimes absurd. So yeah, there's definitely a little bit of me in there for sure.
0: Now, here's the other thing of which I really recognised. It's about, I'm not going to give away the kind of the surprises towards the end of the film, but a lot of it revolves around conversation amongst these three women who all went to school together, and they brought along their partners who are essentially strangers. And there's this interesting examination of masculinity and male bonding and how you navigate that. You know, you're kind of thrown into this circle, and I'm sure a lot of men would recognize that, because most of the women in our lives tend to organize the social circles, and you're thrown in with these blokes you don't know. was that something that resonated with you that you wanted to examine as well?
1: Yeah, 100%. I mean, I've been in that situation as the, you know, as the male identifying partner of a, and trying to make conversation with someone that I maybe wouldn't hang out with usually. Yeah, it's definitely a source of tension, and I think the three main male characters on the birthday trip, there's Luke Jacobs' character Lars, David Quirk's character Jim, and Ben Gerard's character Mark. They're all very, very different, sort of ideologically. They swing from very different places, and so yeah, there is a tension and a sort of comedic frisson when they all get together in a sort of awkward way. But yes, that's something I've definitely experienced. And like, yeah, the kind of modes of masculinity you sort of switch into or perform just out of expectation, or because you want to, you know, have the right handshake to meet this guy or whatever it may be. So that all those kind of neuroses are certainly in there.
0: Yeah, it is interesting looking at the actors in it, because again, on this kind of masculine theme, it seems like every man in there is a coward in some way. They're all hiding something. They're all not brave enough to actually address what, you know, is going on in their lives. That seemed to bring them all together, and that all comes out at the end of the film. It's really interesting to watch that happen, and all these actors you've got were happy to go in with that. Was it hard to convince them, because none of them are heroes?
1: Well, that's very true. Certainly David Quirk's character and Luke Jacobs' character are certainly in quite the tension, and definitely not heroes. But was it hard to convince them? No, it wasn't. We were really lucky. Like, I think that we tried to make something that's has a bit more bite, is a bit more fresh and kinetic maybe than other films or TV that are out there. And so the script was very dialogue heavy, very wordy. And I think, yeah, I mean, sending that to someone like Luke Jacobs, who's an established star, I think he was grateful to get something a bit, more vibrant on the page than he might be used to. So we were really lucky that these incredible actors, like the performances are so good, but we're very lucky that these actors, yeah.
0: Well, look, I was very impressed with Luke Jacobs, because you would expect him in the next Marvel film as some sort of hero, but you know, he's very prepared to be vulnerable and a bit cowardly for the sake of this character. So does that come down to you, James?
1: I'd like to think I helped, but I mean, you know, it comes down to the script and the director-actor relationship, but it also in large part comes down to Luke being like a consummate professional, being happy to go to that place of vulnerability, being happy to self-flagellate, and yeah, he puts it all on the table in this film in a quite incredible way. Because his character kind of starts out as the blokey bloke, kind of guy who's maybe, you know, a bit affable enough, but a bit annoying maybe. But then he goes on this journey and sort of gets to a place of of real kind of, yeah.

0: reckoning in darkness that is really, it's really incredible to see him in this, in a film context, because he's such an incredible, incredible actor.
1: Mm. And how are you going with getting distribution? I mean, I know you'll be at the Robertson Cinema Cafe two or maybe three times. Are we going to see you at the Empire in Barrel or somewhere else, any of these art house cinemas?
0: Well, yeah, we'd love to screen at the Empire. We did pitch to them early on, but I think that was before the film had sort of picked up a lot of momentum. But yeah, the Robertson Cinema Cafe have sold out two of their screenings. They've got another one they've just added. And beyond that, yeah, we're screening nationally this week, next week. So at Dendy Newtown in Sydney, at the Reservoir Cinema down in Melbourne, at a few of the art house spaces. In Adelaide, we open in Perth on the 13th of August. So it is a national release, but I guess a limited release. So we're at the sort of, yeah, more art house spaces.
1: Yeah, well, I wish you all the best with it, James. I very much enjoyed watching it, and thank you for giving me a preview. And it sounds like Robinson's going to support you, but I know that the Highlands folks love seeing films that are made in their own backyard as well.
0: Well, yeah, and it's not trying to hide the fact that it's in the Highlands either. Like, it's very, very much a part of the story.
1: Yeah, so. Yeah, go and see it, and you'll spot a whole series of interesting road signs and go, oh, look, there's a road near Exeter that I recognise. Good on you, mate. Thanks for joining me today.
0: Oh, no worries. Thanks for having me.
1: It's James Robert Woods, who's the director of The Birthday Trip. So your next opportunity to see that will be on August the 30th. At the Robertson Cinema Cafe. So look them up. I believe they're looking for a third session, so we'll see how they go. And I'll keep you posted if there's a few more of those to come.
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1: Now, I know if you are in retirement or heading towards retirement, you're probably reading a lot of news stories about it. How much money do I need for a comfortable retirement? I'm going to run out of money, all that kind of thing. Let's take a story on the opposite side of it. It is possible that many, many people who are in retirement are actually being a little bit too stingy with their money. Yes. Beck Wilson is a contributor to lots of different Australian newspapers. She runs her own seminars about money and especially about retirement. And she has written a really interesting piece in the Herald the other day. Why are so many retirees still spending like it's 1991, i.e. spending 1991 dollars rather than spending like we should in 2026? She gave me the answer when we had a chat the other day.
3: I think a certain percentage of the population is living in so much fear of running out of money that they haven't given themselves permission to spend the money during their good, healthy years. And I think it's one of the tightropes we as a country really have to walk now that superannuation has been around for 33 years and balances are starting to become reasonable for a lot of people, and we can start to see it delivering a decent quality retirement. But people have to learn to let go of some of that money.
1: Now, you've reached this conclusion through a few different bits of research, including from the ABS retirement intentions data.
3: Yeah.
1: Only a third of retirees say they left work because they'd reached retirement age or became eligible for their super. Now, what does that tell you?
3: When you really dive deep into that data, and I dive into it every year with great excitement, not many of us do that.
1: You don't have to apologise to me, Beck. That's all right.
3: But looking through that data, what it tells you is that more people leave the workforce in an unplanned manner than people leave the workforce by choice. And I think we've all got to get much better at understanding the process of transitioning out of work. I think for a lot of people, they put off understanding retirement, they put off building plans, they put off thinking about how their money might work on the other side, because kind of we're afraid of admitting that we're getting older maybe sometimes, and we don't think we have enough a lot of the time to make a good life out of it. But what a lot of people don't realise is that the age pension and super are actually

0: designed to work together for people with lower super balances, and that somebody with less than $500,000 in super can still end up with quite a healthy outcome of annual income, because that's the number that really matters when you try to think out how your money's going to work. It's not about how big your pot is. It's really about how you can turn that into an income line every year from different sources. Maybe you can bring a bit from the age pension, a bit from your super, maybe a bit from some part-time or casual work, and you can build up a retirement income line that shifts over the years.
1: So what we're talking about is retiring because you choose to, because you're making a positive choice to, rather than being forced to.
0: Yeah.
1: And so you dig a bit further into that, and you suggest that we don't have enough education about how much we need and how much we are eligible for. Would that be fair to say?
0: Yeah, absolutely. I spend my whole day, every day, educating pre-retirees on how retirement works. I run my own courses, I write for the newspapers, I run courses for Superfund members, and a lot of what I find is people coming into the education process think they need a much larger amount than they actually work out is needed when they learn about how the systems of retirement work to support them, when they work out how money works through this phase, and when they really stop and think about their goals. So, you know, this isn't an easy process for people to do on their own. There's a bit of kind of learning as you head towards retirement to grasp what life looks like after. But once they get through it, we see a lot more people feeling a lot more confident. And that I see as my goal.
1: What about taking some of this and talking to a financial advisor? Is that in the
0: Absolutely.
1: End going to be worth much more to you?
0: I think it's always wise to go in to meet with a financial advisor with some knowledge, because different financial advisors do different jobs today. We have the Superfund financial advisor who can provide you with guidance on what's going on inside your Superfund, how your fund can work to give you an income, how that drawdown can work for you. Then you've got a private client advisor or a what used to be called an independent advisor, but now they're really a comprehensive advisor. Now, this is the only type of advisor that can look across all your assets, your family home, any investments you've got outside super, and then your superannuation. But increasingly, those types of advisors are building their own way of managing your investments. So they will probably look to move you out under their ongoing management. And for people who don't want that, who want to stay with a traditional superannuation fund, I think we need to talk more about the options for getting advice out there and what your choices are along the way, because not all advisors will actually provide advice to somebody who plans to stay with their super fund.
1: Mm.
0: The business model of advice these days.
1: Well, fair enough.
0: Yeah, look, they're running businesses too, and if they can have you as an ongoing client, I don't see why they wouldn't. You know, these guys are for people with larger balances who have more complex problems. But there's an awful lot of Australians sitting in the middle.
1: In the end, does this result in many people not enjoying the funds that they've saved up over their life because of this kind of fear and ignorance?
0: Absolutely, and that's my greatest fear, is that people get to 80 and they're sitting on a giant pot of money that they have not really spent enough of, and they've lost their mobility, and they wish they could use up more of that money having a good life. And what I hope is that, you know, superannuation has been designed for the purpose of funding our retirements, that we can actually teach people how to use that money to fund a good retirement and not just squirrel it away in fear of the aged care system alone, you know, but know how much is a sensible amount to apportion for aged care and how do we actually enjoy life on the way through as well and set ourselves up to be financially secure, because nobody wants to spend it all today and have nothing to get through tomorrow. But equally, there's no point being the richest person in the graveyard.
1: Where is a lot of this fear coming from? Of course, you know, I mean, I'm 60 and I'm, you know, heading towards retirement myself, and you can't help but see a lot of fear-mongering, you know, how much will you need and how much will $1 million last?
0: It's everywhere, isn't it?
1: You know, and all that sort of stuff. Do we not have enough of the positive as you've outlined?
0: Well, look, I've spent a long time in this industry, and my

0: biggest concern is that a lot of the businesses that serve you trade on fear. They trade on making you afraid and then solving your fear, right? And so for all of us, being educated and informed helps us overcome feeling afraid of things we shouldn't be afraid of, right? And being able to make smart decisions, because really all retirement is a series of decisions you've never made before and making them with confidence, right? And every time you make one, another one pops up, right? There's about 35 decisions on the way through your retirement journey that most people will only make once or twice in their life, and most people are poorly prepared for. And every decision has a consequence. Nobody explains all of the decisions and the way they're put together. Well, I try to. I try to explain them all in my courses and books. But very much for people knowing both sides of what their choices are, rather than just being sold a solution, I think is increasingly important in the world we're in, because it is a complex solution, retiring. It is a complex time of life. And, you know, you have to navigate it having not done it before most of the time.
1: Beck, lovely to talk to you, and thank you for your clarity. Great to have you on the program.
0: Thanks for having me.
1: Yes, Beck Wilson, always a sensible guest talking about money. But, of course, you'll get your own advice from your accountant or your financial advisor, because that was for general information only. ABC Illawarra is where you are. My name's Nick. Nice to have you with us. And Chris says, Nick is a retiree by this time in life. I probably have all the gadgets I will ever need or want. Well, just don't start me on the extra musical instruments that I want, but I shall continue with Chris. Apart from domestic spending, the only other way of spending is on travel and a new car, and new cars are overloaded with electronics. Years ago, a Swedish friend told me that over there they're called grey gold, and we're being treated like a pot of gold to be taken. Chris, thank you for your text. 0467 922 684. If you want to make your own comment, you're the boss, you're the taxpayer, so feel free. Right now, though, here's your news headlines with Jake Cupid.
2: Yeah, good morning, Nick. Independent Senator David Pocock says the government needs to urgently address a loophole in its tax laws. Changes to negative gearing and the capital gains tax discount mean widows and divorcees could face less favourable tax treatment on assets previously shared with a partner. Labor has revealed its next tranche of tax reforms will address the so-called widow tax. Senator Pocock says he's already been contacted by one constituent who has been impacted. Jetstar will soon charge passengers to use overhead storage. It's part of an overhaul which will see the 7-kilogram weight limit scrapped, instead allowing passengers one free under-seat item, such as a backpack, handbag or laptop bag. The airline says from next year, customers can also pre-purchase a package including space in the overhead locker and priority boarding. Former England cricket captain Ben Stokes admits the sport has a drinking culture, but denies the England team has a problem with alcohol. The 35-year-old announced his shock retirement from international cricket in June, in the middle of a test against New Zealand. The all-rounder and the English team have been involved in a number of off-field incidents in recent years. Stokes has told the For the Love of Cricket podcast, a drinking culture is embedded in the sport. And the upper section of a SpaceX rocket will crash into the moon in the coming hours at over 8,000 kilometres per hour. The impact is likely to be visible from Earth, and it could change the physical and chemical properties of the lunar surface. Astrophysicists are excited by the opportunity the collision provides to study the effects in real time, while other experts are concerned about the precedent it sets. I don't know about you, Nick, but maybe we shouldn't crash everything into the surface of the moon. I mean, what are we learning here? What are we learning here? I don't know.
1: Well, I've often found it amusing that possibly the most complex thing that humans have ever made is the Hadron Collider.
2: Uh-huh.
1: Under Switzerland and various other European companies, yes. And basically, it's a demolition derby.
2: It's a smashing thing.
1: It's a giant demolition derby, yeah. Such as we've seen at every agricultural show. Like, they finish off with, you know, we're basically just taking, you know, components, particles, and smashing them.
2: Bang, bang, bang, bang, bang, bang, bang.
1: That's what humans do. We smash the rocks.
2: Smash things together.
1: What was it? Douglas Adams? The secret is...

0: Hang the rocks together, guys.
1: That's what we're still doing.
2: Two good results, though. We're it's in the pursuit of...
0: It's in the pursuit of knowledge.
2: Knowledge.
0: To find out what's inside
2: renewable
0: things.
2: Energy.
0: Yeah, well, look, fair enough.
2: We'll see how it goes.
0: More smashing.
2: More smashing.
0: Hulk smash. ABC Illawarra is where you are. Nice to have you with us. More people are talking about superannuation and retirement with Beck Wilson. Hi, Nick. What she's saying is all well and good, but you have to future-proof against changes in government policy relating to the pension and super funds, which is a reality. Well, absolutely, fair enough. Yeah, when every new budget, every new government starts mucking around with it, that does cause a lot of grief, I know. Another of our texters says, I think too many think of super as something that needs to be left in the inheritance pool. Well, I don't know about you, but I've said to my mum, if you time your retirement, if you time your life perfectly so you run out of money exactly when you run out of life, I don't think I put it as insensitively as that, great. You don't have to leave me anything. You enjoy it. Go out there and spend it. The trick is to time one with the other, isn't it? ABC Illawarra, thanks for being part of our program this morning. Anytime you want to talk to me, give us a call on 1-300-973-300.
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0: Speaking of superannuation, here's an appropriate song for you. 23 to 10.

0: A little habit to get you smiling about your money rather than furrowing the brow. Well, it's 20 minutes away from 10. You're with Nick Reinberger. Science Week is coming up, or should I say Science Weeks. National Science Week starts on August the 5th. We're going to be doing our own Science Week broadcast from the University of Wollongong coming up very soon, and I'll tell you more about that. But in the meantime, I'm very pleased to welcome you, to welcome to our station Dr. Anne Jones, who's, of course, the host of What the Duck and other wonderful ABC podcast. She's agreed to give us a sneak peek into the candidates of Australia's favourite wildflower, including one of the blooms in the running, a flower that looks like the special effects department got a hold of it. It's called the Underground Orchid. And the wonderful Dr. Anne Jones joins us now here at ABC Illawarra to tell us more. Hello, Anne.
1: Morning.
0: Orchids do tend to develop a bit of a cult following. We've got an Australian National Orchid Society meeting in the Wollongong area that comes up all the time. What's special about this particular one?
1: What is not special about this particular one? I tell you what, this is possibly the weirdest plant I have ever come across.
0: Oh, come on. Amongst all of the pitcher plants and the...
1: It's even weirder, right? So this... is a very rare orchid, or at least very rare to see. It lives almost its entire existence below ground and below the leaf litter. So even when it flowers and the bloom comes out, it can be completely covered with leaf litter. And often they're only found when people have been actually doing land clearing, and that's when they realise they've got these amazing underground orchids. And what they actually look like you said, a special effect. To me, it looks like someone has shot the ground and there's been a gunshot wound, like flesh coming out of it. It's all pink and, you know, bits of flesh that are splayed open with little red dots in the middle. It sort of looks a little bit like maybe a smashed pomegranate or something like that. And each of those little sort of equivalent of spots or pomegranate seeds is actually an individual flower. So it's got this sort of burst effect. But what is weird about it is this is a plant that has jettisoned leaves, has no leaves, and it gets even weirder, it doesn't have any roots either.
0: No roots, no leaves. And
1: just a flower that looks like someone got shot.
0: This is
1: right?
0: A flower that's impersonating a fungus.
1: Well, it sort of is.
0: It feels like it doesn't even need photosynthesis. How is it getting its food?
1: It doesn't photosynthesize. This is one that has one of those intimate relationships with fungi, right? And so this isn't unusual in Australian plants or plants anywhere in the world, really. But this one, it relies so heavily on that fungus that it has jettisoned the other methods that it would have of bringing energy into the organism. So it has jettisoned the leaf that would photosynthesize, and it has jettisoned the roots that would otherwise draw things into the body. So it's got a little like tuber that sits under the earth and makes contact with very specific types of fungus that sort of embrace it and provide the sugars directly to that tuber, right? So that is how it is surviving. Now, this is an ancient plant. It's thought that, you know, the evolution of this, the earliest evidence we have anyway, is about 32 million years ago. So a very long, you know, trajectory of this plant being really weird, like really, really weird. And that is the reason that it's on this top 10 list of Australia's potential favourite wildflower, is because it's a real outlier.
0: You're manipulating the nominees, surely, Anne.
1: Oh, no, it's not even my favourite.
0: Just to put weirds in there.
1: It's not even my favourite. We've also got another orchid there, the flying duck. And, obviously I'm biased towards ducks. It looks literally like a flying duck. It's got a little beak, little head, little wings. And what it actually is a sexually deceptive orchid, which means that it's pushing out pheromones into the air to try and dupe silly male wasps into coming in and bonking their little hearts out. So the male wasp comes in thinking it's going to find a female wasp, and instead the head of the duck in the duck orchid slams down onto the back and pins this insect, right, into the flower. The little insect is going, wait a second, I thought I was going to find the love of my life, and instead I'm being pinned by a flower, and it gets pollen all over.

0: Everett, and then after several minutes being held against its will inside this flying duck orchid, the mechanism releases, and off that idiotic male wasp goes to try and bonk another flying duck orchid. That's how they pollinate.
1: Wow. I must admit I'm still stuck on lack of photosynthesis. But then again, that's just a prejudice that we think of plants as having leaves, therefore photosynthesizing. Mm. But a lot of them rely on these fungi networks, don't they?
0: Yeah, they do.
1: I mean, so do humans with our gut biome. But don't get me started. I wanted to move on to something else that you're launching today.
0: Yeah.
1: Which is, look, you've done some weird podcasts in the past. But this one is kind of made for the ASMR generation.
0: Totally.
1: Nature Sounds by Ann Jones. Now, I'm just going to play a little bit to introduce it.

0: This is two barking owls at a waterhole in the Pilbara, sort of woofing at each other. Isn't that beautiful? And what's going on with this one? Is this to help you get to sleep?
1: Yeah, it is. It's these are long format nature recordings that I have taken, and you know, sometimes for TV and things like that, I get to go to places that you don't normally get to go in your everyday life. And so wherever I go, I'm normally taking my recording equipment, and I will leave it out often, and that means that hopefully I am not in the recordings, but more than that, other humans are not in these recordings. So these are just nature. And there's all sorts of recordings in this new season of Nature Sounds. Most of them have been selected really specifically to make sure that they're calming sounds. So these are, you're not going to get huge raucous cockies and things like that. Though that being said, palm cockies do feature in one of the recordings, which is pretty amazing. I was very surprised when I managed to record a palm cocky. But they are, the aim is to help you drown out whatever you need to drown out in your life. So that could be, you know, your significant other. It could be your work, your workmates. It could be when you need to get your kiddo to sleep or you to sleep. You need to quieten your mind in some way. We've got hours and hours of nature recordings that you can put on to help yourself relax. And what we know is that connection with nature is good for both your mental and your physical health. And what I'm trying to do with this podcast is essentially give people who may not have direct contact or the ability to get out into, you know, no human nature out there, to be able to do it from wherever they are and for free, right? So give it a go. There's all sorts of different ones. There's ones that sound much more like nature's version of white noise, like insect choruses. There's gentle waves, there's gentle rain, I've got thunderstorms, there's all sorts of things there for you.
0: So we all love this when we go camping and you can hear the crickets and little animals woofing like that barking owl. Look, I've got some ASMR obsessions myself, and mostly of luthiers carving various wooden braces.
1: Yeah, that's
0: the sound of a chisel going across a spruce brace.
1: Yeah. Oh, tell me more.
0: Some of these, I reckon, might become my new favourites. They might be nice to put on to help me get to sleep before an early radio shift.
1: Well, exactly. Like, you know, it's like, give it a go. There's nothing to lose with this. Give it a go. And my advice, I think, is to see if you can listen to it for 2 minutes, right? And if you're getting through 2 minutes and you actually are not being irritated by it, it's a winner. Right? So often when you first put on sound, you can have this reaction where you feel like, you know, a little bit like, what is this? Right? But let your body relax into it. And yeah, tell me what you think. I you know, this is one of my passions. It's my side project, animal sounds.
0: Well, it's a lovely thing. So enjoy Nature Sounds by Ann Jones. We'll go out with a wombat. And we salute you, Ann, and thank you very much for having a chat to me today.
1: Oh, my pleasure.
0: Dr. Ann Jones. Here's a bit of wombat sound for you.

A wombat chewing and possibly thinking on a quiet night in the ACT, right next to Ann Jones' microphone. At 10 to 10, as I mentioned, Science Week coming up and a live broadcast from the university for Science Week ourselves. You're going to hear a lot more later on. And, of course, too much science is never enough. Science.

0: We'll go from munching wombats to the technology that's coming to your pocket or to your car or even to the bridge of your nose with Matt Dickerson, host of Tech Talk, the podcast. Hello, Matt. How are you going? Oh, no, beg your pardon. I've hit the wrong button there. It is this one here, my clumsy fingers. Hello, Matt.
1: How are you going, Nick? Look, I'm all for accuracy, but I'm a bit concerned that Science Week goes for 9 days. There's got to be something. We've got to rename Science Week to something else. Science 9 days, maybe?
0: Yeah, I think so. Look, Matt, before we begin, look, I'm going to try and avoid my jealousy here, but I'm not the only ABC person you talk to. Apparently, overnights, you've been talking quite a bit to Trevor Chappell, and you had a bit of a close encounter with him the other day.
1: Well, last night I actually went down to his farewell. So Trevor's done overnights for about 26 years. I've only done 10 years of overnights with Trevor every month. So if you ever feel jealous, I do you every week, Nick, but I only used to do Trevor every month, so there's one little tick on your favour.
0: Okay, that's better. Thank you.
1: And I have met you numerous times, but Trevor, the first time after 10 years on radio with Trevor, the first time I met him was last night at his farewell, so once it was all over, then I got to finally shake his hand and say good day to him in the flesh.
0: How lovely.
1: It's a good audience, the overnight audience. One thing that I do love about the overnights, and I'm still doing it now with the new host, Francis Leach, is the callback. I love the callbacks because you never know what's going to happen, what people are going to call in with. So being able to do an hour-long show is one of the huge advantages with that overnights audience.
0: Wow. All right. Well, let's deal with a couple of things that are on your plate at the moment.
1: Sure.
0: And this is smart rings. Now, I don't have a smartwatch. I hate to think that I have to charge the bloody thing every night. Although mine's a bit technology. I've got the front face of my watch is a solar panel, which means I never have to change the battery at all.
1: Yeah.
0: But smart rings are making a bit of a splash. What's the latest news from them?
1: We've had smart rings for a little while now, and they've been okay. They've done things like your heart rate, your movement. So it's almost like the smart watches that were the very first smart watches. They weren't too bad. And I'm impressed with smart rings, the fact that they've got enough battery life to sustain them for maybe even half a day in that little tiny ring. But some researchers at the University of California are going a step further with a new prototype they've got. So not only tracking things that I've mentioned previously, but they're tracking some biomarkers from our sweat. So they're doing things like glucose, uric acid, lactate, alcohol content. And we think, well, that's fine if we're sweating, if we're out going for a run or at the gym working out, but there's enough moisture coming out of our skin on a minute-by-minute basis that this can give us basically a live, real-time view of what's happening with our body. And that's quite incredible. Again, the battery life is incredible to me. 12 hours of battery life out of these. In that little tiny ring there, just enough battery life in that to do that. But it really gets to me, Nick, where I think we'll have these biochemical markers, these biomarkers, giving us almost everyday health information, continuously monitoring our metabolism, our nutrition, various disease markers, a whole range of information that we don't want our insurance companies to get hold of, but we do want our doctors to get hold of. So it's quite fascinating where we're heading with smart rings.
0: That's right. Now, Matt, I'm going to do a bit of technology help desk live on the radio here. You're talking to me courtesy of a bit of technology on a mobile phone, and your voice is distorting a little bit, so I'm going to try and fix it. So if you could have a look at your phone, and on the left-hand side is the volume, and I have a feeling it's turned up a little bit because you're projecting so much as the theatrical person that you are.
1: Well, I've just turned down the input, Nick.
0: That's the one. Just turn down the input.
1: I'm not in my normal studio today.

0: because I'm down in Melbourne after Trevor's farewell last night. So it's probably being affected by the fact that I'm directly on the phone. So my apologies. Perfect. I've just turned that down, so hopefully that's a bit better.
1: That's sounding better. Perfect, mate. Lovely. You're
0: for whatever reason, when I'm plugged into my deck, I've got to have it at full volume, but obviously in the flesh, I need to have it a little bit lower.
1: I just need all of your words to be full of clarity because you've got so much good information for me.
0: Good, thank you.
1: All right. Now, I got a new pair of glasses the other day, and of course, you know, they're my prescription that suit me. Can we do the same thing with contact lenses almost on demand now?
0: Yeah, and I don't wear contacts. I'm the same as you, wear glasses. But people that do wear contacts, I know my brother-in-law does, it's a bit of a process. When they go and get their eyes tested, they can't kind of get their contact lenses straight away. They've got to wait for them to be done. And there's some standard contacts, but sometimes if you've got a slightly differently shaped eyeball, cornea, then you've got to have custom-made hard lenses. It's all a bit of a hassle to get all that done. But there's some researchers at the University of Waterloo in Canada that have got a new digital manufacturing platform that will create customized contact lenses 3D printed in about 20 minutes. So imagine going to the optometrist, getting your eyes tested, right, we know exactly what you need, Nick, for your eyes, and look, go and have a cup of coffee and come back and we'll have those done for you. Put them in and you can test them out and make sure they're right to go. So we think 3D printing is pretty cool for making some little shapes, odd shapes at home, or making a little device that you might want to play with to replace something in Lego or whatever it might be. But contact lenses printed with 3D, this is some real use of 3D printing now.
1: I wonder how they deal with the sanitizing of it, because I'm just with some friends who've got contact lenses. They tend to come in these little foil packets and you open them, they're absolutely sterile. Whether a 3D printer offers the same sort of protection when it's going into the sensitive space of your eyes. Hopefully they deal with that in the technology as well.
0: Yeah, so essentially what they would do is after they've printed it, I'm assuming they would then put it through a process that would basically sterilise that before it's then handed over. But all done so quickly, all done in one visit, that's got to make it more convenient, but also I think would make it cheaper as well. So getting our health to the point where it's much cheaper for us to get all the services that we need, I think is a really important thing, because there are some people that can't afford to have contact lenses or glasses or various things. So being able to make them cheaper is obviously an important thing as well.
1: Mm. All right, good on you, Matt. Thanks for talking to us as usual.
0: Always my pleasure, Nick. Talk to you next week.
1: Matt Dickerson, host of Tech Talk, the podcast here at ABC Illawarra. And Tom says, fascinating from Ann Jones, love the stuff. Is this orchid maybe so weird it's not even technically an orchid? Well, apparently it is, Tom. Feel free to vote for it. Or the other orchid. The one that seduces wasps. Go to the ABC Science page and find out more. Here's Pete Townsend.

0: Pete Townsend from The Who here at ABC Illawarra, 10 o'clock.
1: It's 10 o'clock. Good morning. Tony Matthews with ABC News. New South Wales Education Minister Prue Carr says today's NAPLAN results show the state is performing above the national average across the board. She says some of the key improvements have been seen in the performance across the Year 3 and Year 5 cohorts, despite a third of Year 3 students not reaching the minimum numeracy marks. In response to the data indicating groups of students who aren't reaching benchmarks, Ms. Carr says the aim of the national testing is to highlight shortfalls in cohorts.
2: Part of the purpose of NAPLAN is identifying students that need that additional support. We want to be able to identify them to then be able to withdraw them in small group tuition. That's actually the purpose of this national testing, is so we can actually get in there and improve the results.
1: A Liberal backbencher is calling on the government to strengthen its gambling reforms to make it easier for audiences to avoid betting company ads. Under Labor's proposed changes, digital platforms would be forced to allow users to opt out of gambling advertisements. Liberal MP Simon Kennedy says he wants the government to pursue an opt-in model instead.
3: It's absolute madness. We should be moving to an opt-in. If you move to an opt-in, where gambling ads aren't shown, and if people like a punt, and I gamble myself, a lot of my mates gamble. If you want a punt, you can opt in and see the ads and see the odds.
1: New housing data shows more homeowners are selling at a loss, marking a decrease in prices in Sydney's housing market. The report by Domain shows falling prices are mostly in Sydney's more expensive suburbs. Domain's chief residential economist, Dr. Nicola Powell, says this is one of the steepest deteriorations at the beginning of a downturn in Sydney's housing market, but prices for buyers looking at the western and southwestern suburbs are still increasing.
4: Those locations that first-home buyers are active are actually holding up and in some cases actually still rising. And that is reflective of more first-home buyers being active in the market and just a lack of affordability.
1: The Consumer Watchdog has announced a 12-month inquiry into mobile coverage across regional Australia. The ACCC will consider consumer and competition issues, including whether domestic roaming should be put in place. The inquiry will also examine if the Consumer Commission should force a mobile provider to give competitors access to its infrastructure or network. The New South Wales Police Commissioner says people should think twice before using fake guns as part of costumes in public after a man was arrested while attending a costume party. A 35-year-old man was released on bail yesterday after being taken into custody while allegedly carrying a fake gun, handcuffs and a fake bulletproof vest in the entertainment quarter in Moore Park. His lawyer told the court he was attending a costume party in a nearby bowling alley. Commissioner Mal Lanyon says people should be aware of the consequences of carrying fake firearms in public.
5: What I would ask that members of the community, if you are going out with these sort of items, genuinely going to a dress-up party, please consider the nature of the environment, the fact that people are on edge, the fact that a weapon that looks real in a public place with someone wearing something that looks like a ballistic vest will cause fear.
1: US authorities have arrested a man who they say appeared to be monitoring security planning at President Donald Trump's California golf course. The LA County Sheriff's Department says the 38-year-old heavily armed man was taking photos and videos. Law enforcement searched his home and found firearms, magazines and ammunition and notebooks with concerning statements. President Trump is holding a fundraising dinner at the club this week. And Australian golfer Cameron Smith says he's open to returning to the PGA Tour if LIV Golf doesn't survive. The future of LIV